Welcome to the reading of the New York Times for October 6, 2026. As a reminder, Radio Eye is a reading service intended for people who are blind or have other disabilities that make it difficult to read printed material. Your reader for today is Patrick Lee Lucas. We'll start today's reading with the Merriam-Webster Word of the Day, which is regimen. Regimen refers to a plan or set of rules about food, exercise, etc., designed to make someone become or stay healthy. And now the headlines from today's edition. France, engulfed by crisis, faces a political and fiscal reckoning. Protests spread across France, growing from school demonstrations. Potential Iranian drone attack led to exit of U.S. aircraft from U.K. airbase. Fury in California after Trump suggests Iran could take out L.A. or San Diego. Nobel Prize in Physics is awarded to Francis Halsen for work on neutrinos. And Jim Baker, television preacher felled by sex and financial scandals, dies at 86. The first article from today's front page, strikes, barricades, and fiscal turmoil, an autumn of discontent grips France. Chaos in schools, on the streets, and in the markets is rooted in France's struggles to find its social welfare state with the presidential election approaching, by Mark Landler. Striking public workers, barricaded high schools, blocked ports, budget paralysis, spiraling bond rates, fears of a far-right takeover. France suddenly finds itself engulfed by crisis, not a single spasm of unrest, but a cascade of disruption that is roiling city streets, trading floors, and public offices across the country. France's rentrée, or return, as the French call the back-to-school and back-to-work season, has been anything but orderly. While the causes of the chaos may appear disparate, they can be traced to a common root. France's two-decade-long struggle to fund its state, now exacerbated by high borrowing costs, surging fuel prices and political uncertainty, with jockeying underway to replace President Emmanuel Macron next spring. French public finances, already fragile, continue to deteriorate, fanning fears in financial markets that France could be the next European country to tumble into a full-blown financial crisis. The fiscal jitters were amplified by recent polls that show the far-right candidate, Marine Le Pen, would beat all her rivals in the presidential elections that will be held next spring. On Tuesday, teachers and other public workers plan rallies against proposed wage freezes as the government labors to pass a budget. They will join thousands of students who have blockaded schools to protest underfunding that has led to crumbling facilities and a shortage of teachers. With images of young protesters clashing with the police amid clouds of tear gas, the students' protests have become the most vivid manifestation of France's unrest and grievances. Hundreds of schools around the country have closed, dozens have been damaged, and many people have been arrested or injured. The street clashes have rattled financial markets that were already nervous. Traders kept the yield on 10-year French bonds near 5% on Monday, one of the highest levels of any European Union member, and a sign that investors lack confidence in the lame duck government's ability to manage its mushrooming challenges. Quote, in France, we say fin de règne, meaning the end of Mr. Macron's decade-long reign over French politics, said Jean-Yves Camus, a political scientist at the Jean Jaurès Foundation, a left-leaning think tank in Paris. Quote, the regime is at the end of its term and does not seem to have a plan for the next 7 months, end quote. These deepening anxieties do not mean France is destined to suffer a Greek-style debt crisis or the kind of market backlash that toppled a British Prime Minister, Liz Truss, after she proposed budget-busting tax cuts in 2022. Economists point out that other countries, including the United States, face pressure on their public finances because of rising interest rates. France's anchor role in the European Union, they said, means that the bloc's other members would bail it out, should it ever come to that. Quote, France's position looks unsustainable, and the bond markets are saying that, but they're not screaming it yet, end quote, said Kenneth Rogoff, a professor of economics at Harvard and a scholar of financial crises. Quote, it's a slow-motion train wreck, end quote. France, of course, is no stranger to social unrest, most recently the Yellow Vest protests, which raged between 2018 and 2020. Tens of thousands of people wearing high-visibility safety vests turned out for weekly demonstrations that began as a protest against rising fuel prices and grew into demands for political and economic justice. Some analysts note a disquieting similarity between that period and today, with oil and gas prices spiking as a result of the Iran war. Mr. Macron appears mindful of those dangers. Last Thursday, he chaired a meeting of leaders of the Group of Seven wealthy democracies in which they agreed to release 100 million barrels of diesel and crude oil from their stockpiles to ease pressure on fuel prices.
With French fishermen having blocked ports and fuel terminals to protest the cost of diesel, Mr. Macron said he hoped the emergency measure would cause prices to, quote, drop at the pump as quickly as possible, end quote. Still, energy prices are only one piece of France's precarious fiscal picture. The country's public debt stands at roughly $4 trillion, which is 119% of its annual economic output. With rates on French government bonds spiking, the cost of servicing that debt is projected to increase to roughly $100 billion in 2027. On top of that, France faces higher health care and pension costs because of its aging population, as well as its increased military spending driven by the war in Ukraine and the disengagement of the United States. To pay for all of that and to keep France's budget deficit from exploding, Prime Minister Sébastien Lecornu proposes to raise some taxes and freeze spending on social programs like housing aid and family allowances. Analysts say that Mr. Lecornu was likely to get a budget passed, even if it takes months of messy negotiations and requires him to invoke special powers to push it through. To do that, however, the government will have to rely on Ms. Le Pen's party, the National Rally, not to torpedo the legislation. It has 118 of the 577 seats in the National Assembly, the most of any party. Some analysts expect Ms. Le Pen to order her lawmakers to abstain and allow the budget to pass, if only to protect herself from facing fiscal chaos if she wins the presidential election in April. On Tuesday, Ms. Le Pen is scheduled to deliver a much-anticipated speech on her economic agenda. Analysts will dissect it for evidence that the National Rally has become more realistic about France's fiscal problems since her last run for president in 2022, when she was widely criticized as lacking credibility on economic policy. While some analysts said they expect Ms. Le Pen to try to reassure bond markets about France's deficit, they predicted she would continue to be implacably hostile to the European Union. If she were elected, they said, it would raise hard questions about France's future contribution to the EU's budget. For that reason, some liken France's election to the Brexit referendum in Britain, in which voters decided to break away from the European Union. Quote, this is France's 2016 moment, end quote, said Muchappa Raman, an analyst who specializes in Europe at Eurasia Group, a political risk consultancy. Quote, it's not just a debt crisis or bond market crisis, Mr. Raman said. Quote, the investors I'm talking about are worrying about an existential, political, and constitutional crisis. It's all of these issues coming together in a deeply unhelpful way for whoever wins the presidential election, end quote. A victory by Ms. Le Pen is far from preordained. She has been convicted of financial corruption, which she denies, and her party president, Jordan Bardella, has been accused of anti-Semitism, which he also denies. Analysts say that in a runoff against a centrist, Ms. Le Pen might lose. But in another scenario, analysts said, the double whammy of economic problems and social rest could play to the advantage of hardline politicians on both the right and the left. That could send Ms. Le Pen into a runoff against a far-left candidate whom she might more easily defeat. Whoever prevails after this autumn of discontent, the crisis, may force a more basic reckoning. France can no longer afford its social welfare state. Quote, that is the deepest source of anger in France, end quote, said Michel de Rosen, a French author and businessman, quote, we're a country that can no longer do what it wants to do, end quote. In the next article, protests spread across France, growing from school demonstrations. The rallies are a test of the strength of the student-led protest movement that has escalated at French high schools since late September. By Catherine Porter, Ségolène Lestrade-Dic, and Julia Imbert. Demonstrations swept across France on Tuesday as union activists rallied in solidarity with high school students who have spent 2 weeks blockading their schools over understaffing, overcrowded classrooms, and dilapidated buildings. The demonstrations are a litmus test of the longevity of a protest movement that began last month in a single school in the suburbs of Paris and quickly spread to hundreds of schools across the country. Some demonstrators have barricaded school doors, set buildings on fire, and shot fireworks at police officers, though many protests have been peaceful. Roughly 6,000 people have been arrested since the protests began, and about 300 high school students and school staff have been injured, as well as more than 700 police officers. Among the injured was a 15-year-old boy whose left hand was mutilated during unrest on Monday in northern France by what the Interior Minister Laurent Nunez said was possibly a stun grenade. In southern France, a 15-year-old was arrested after he aimed a makeshift flamethrower formed from a spray container at a health care assistant during a protest in Marseille, according to the local prosecutor. The protests have set off a national debate over what constitutes justifiable protest. The French education minister, Edouard Geffray, has called the protesters' demands legitimate, but said student
led violence has gone too far. Quote, no demand can justify such acts, end quote, Mr. Guilfray said last week. Others, including a major union of French judges and prosecutors and a prominent human rights groups, have accused the police of using disproportionate force against students as young as 14. The demonstrations have also heightened scrutiny of a far-left party, France Unbowed, whose leader, Jean-Luc Mélenchon, could make the runoff in next year's presidential election, according to recent polling. Centrist government officials and far-right leaders have accused France Unbowed, which backs the protesters of fomenting the violence, an accusation it denies. The students' complaints include frustration at a state-run website that students must use to apply for higher education programs. The site, called ParcoursUp, has been called opaque and impersonal, in part because it has left tens of thousands of applicants waiting for months before learning if they have earned a place. Mr. Guilfray met with several student union leaders on Friday and visited a shuttered high school near Paris on Monday, aiming to reassure students that the government was listening to their demands while urging them to allow classes to restart on Wednesday. On Sunday night, Prime Minister Sébastien Lecornu sent a letter to several cabinet ministers, pledging, among other things, to fill vacant teaching positions, identify urgent problems with buildings, and make improvements to ParcoursUp. That did not quell the protests. On Monday, students demonstrated again at hundreds of schools across the country. Quote, we're not letting go, end quote, a high school union, La Force Lycinée, announced on social media, quote, no matter the repression, no matter the diversions of the government, end quote. Many university students have joined the movement, and several trade unions have also expressed support, calling on their members to join protests on Tuesday. Quote, today's high school and college students are tomorrow's workers. They should not have to pay the price for austerity policies, end quote, the CGT, one of the country's main workers' unions, said in a statement. The protests come amid efforts by the French government to pass a new budget that would reduce spending on part of France's welfare system. The push to save money has been compounded by the rising interest payments that France must now make to its creditors, payments that are now almost as high as during the post-2008 financial crisis. And the next article, potential Iranian drone attack led to exit of U.S. aircraft from British airbase. According to U.S. and British officials, 12 B-1 Air Force bombers from RAF Fairford Air Base were withdrawn because of the risk of a drone attack ordered by Iran's Islamic Revolutionary Guard Corps by Eric Schmidt and Julian E. Barnes. The United States abruptly withdrew all 12 B-1 Air Force bombers from an airbase in southern England based on new information that commanders received about a potential drone attack ordered by Iran's Islamic Revolutionary Guard Corps, according to U.S. and British officials. The suspected attack was part of a complex, multi-pronged Iranian plot to strike aircraft and kill some of the several hundred American personnel stationed at the base, RAF Fairford, the official said, speaking on the condition of anonymity to discuss operational matters. All of the Air Force bombers were withdrawn over the weekend. Some of the officials said they believe that the plot was loosely modeled on an audacious attack that Ukraine launched against Russia last year when it smuggled drones deep into the Russian heartland and launched them from semi-trucks. The attack destroyed or damaged at least a dozen aircraft, including many of Moscow's nuclear-capable strategic bombers on runways in Siberia and Russia's far north. Vice President J.D. Vance said on Monday that the Pentagon quickly moved the bombers, quote, out of an abundance of caution trying to protect our guys, end quote. He accused Iran of plotting attacks against the United States but stopped short of commenting on any details about the most recent threat. Quote, we do feel with some confidence that the Iranians are trying to do what the Iranian state has done for 49 years, which is engage in acts of terrorism against the United States and against a lot of other people as well, end quote, Mr. Vance told reporters at Joint Base Andrews before leaving on a trip to Alaska. Quote, we are being extremely cautious, end quote. President Trump said on Monday that people linked to Iran posed a threat to the U.S. bombers at the British air base, prompting the order to return them to the United States. Quote, there were some threats, end quote, Mr. Trump told reporters. Quote, why should we leave them there, end quote, he added, referring to the bombers. The Wall Street Journal earlier reported the drone threat as the reason for the withdrawal. The sudden pullout of the bombers came a week after the British police arrested five men who had been traveling the morning of September 27th in white vans near the base, which has been used by American bombers in the U.S.-Israeli war against Iran. The men were released on bail a day after the authorities did not discover explosives in the vans. But the police have repeatedly said the men remain under investigation, and a British-Iranian dual national was arrested on Thursday on suspicion of preparing terrorist acts. The rushed order to withdraw the bombers was highly unusual.
Such moves are rarely made so quickly from an allied air base in a peacetime country, thousands of miles from a combat zone. Indeed, the need to move the bombers from the base was deemed so urgent that some of the planes and their flight crews left while aerial refueling aircraft were still being deployed to support their flights to the United States, American officials said. Many details about the potential threat that prompted the rapid withdrawal of the Air Force bombers, some of which had arrived just in the past week as part of a regular rotation of forces, remained murky on Monday. One U.S. official said the new information was part of the same threat warnings that surfaced 3 weeks ago, though a sense of urgency spiked over the weekend, alarming commanders. Prime Minister Andy Burnham said last week that the British government believed Iran played a part in planning the events that led to the arrests. U.S. and British officials, as well as those in Germany and Israel, believe the operation is connected to Iran's Islamic Revolutionary Guard Corps or a separate military headquarters in Tehran. Iran has denied the accusations. On Monday, Mr. Burnham's spokesman declined to comment on the nation's military operations. Asked whether the airbase was safe, the spokesman replied yes and referred to a statement made last week by the British Defense Secretary Wes Streeting, who described, quote, tried and tested approaches to defend our bases around the country and around the world, end quote. The authorities have been puzzling over a bizarre set of events swirling around Fairford last week, including the arrests, the frantic evacuation of 85 homes, a bomb disposal robot searching the vans for explosives, and a national security meeting convened by Mr. Burnham. In July, Iran's Revolutionary Guards issued a statement warning that allowing the United States to use the base, quote, makes London responsible, end quote, for U.S. actions. Quote, any base used to launch attacks on Iranian territory, end quote, the statement said, quote, is a legitimate target for our forces, end quote. In mid-September, U.S. military commanders received a dire warning from American and other Western intelligence agencies, according to U.S. officials briefed on the information. RAF Fairford was the target of a potential Iran-backed attack. After the warning last month, concern among officials across Europe surged. According to a senior U.S. official, Israel warned Germany that American bases were at heightened risk, noting that Spangdahlem and Ramstein air bases in particular. And the next article, fury in California after Trump suggests Iran could take out L.A. or San Diego. Governor Gavin Newsom called the president dangerous and deranged after his remarks at a political rally where Mr. Trump said the Iran war was necessary to keep the war keep the world safe, by Laura Chung. California leaders condemned President Trump on Monday night after he appeared to suggest that Iran could, quote-unquote, take out Los Angeles and San Diego if it develops a nuclear weapon. Speaking at a Republican political rally in Nebraska, the president sought to justify the Iran war as necessary for, quote, keeping the world safe, end quote. He then suggested there could be strikes on the United States, including the Democratic-led California cities. Quote, they could take out a city, end quote, he said. Quote, let them take out Los Angeles, let them take out San Diego, end quote. It was not immediately clear what Mr. Trump meant, but his comments were met with anger from officials in California, including Governor Gavin Newsom, who called the president, quote, deranged and dangerous, end quote. Quote, after sending the National Guard and Marines to occupy California, Donald Trump is now saying our foreign enemies should take out Los Angeles and San Diego, end quote, Mr. Newsom posted on social media. Mayor Todd Glory of San Diego wrote on social media that his city was not, quote unquote, collateral damage and not, quote unquote, expendable. Quote, keep our city out of your reckless war talk, end quote, he added. In Los Angeles, Mayor Karen Bass said that the president's comments were, quote unquote, dangerous and could, quote unquote, potentially compromise the city's safety. Quote, the role of a president is to protect the country, not to actively threaten it and encourage attacks on American lives, end quote, she said in a social media statement. The White House did not immediately respond to requests for comment on Mr. Trump's remarks. In his speech on Monday, Mr. Trump also suggested the war with Iran was, quote unquote, going to end very soon, but did not provide any information as to how. Among his key justifications for launching the war in Iran this year was to prevent it from developing a nuclear weapon. Last week, Mr. Trump turned down Iran's latest ceasefire proposal to reopen the Strait of Hormuz and restart talks on the country's nuclear program in exchange for U.S. concessions. And the next article, Nobel Prize in Physics is awarded to Francis Hallzin for work on neutrinos. The Nobel Committee praised his vision and scientific leadership at a research project at the South Pole by Aurelien Breeden. Francis Hallzin was awarded the Nobel Prize in Physics on Tuesday for his work on a project at the South Pole that has helped discover high-energy neutrinos of astrophysical origin, the Royal Swedish Academy of Sciences said. Mr. Hallzin is a physics professor at the University of Wisconsin-Madison. He was born in 1944 in Tienen, Belgium.
The Nobel Prize Committee praised Mr. Halzin's, quote, vision and scientific leadership, end quote, at the Ice Cube Neutrino Observatory, a research project at the South Pole that he directs. The project, which the committee says involves, quote, a cubic kilometer of ice that is equipped with light sensors, end quote, was designed to capture neutrinos, bountiful but elusive subatomic particles that could give astronomers a new look at the universe. Mr. Halzin first presented his vision for capturing neutrinos at the South Pole in 1988, the committee said in a statement, and Ice Cube was finished in 2011. Quote, researchers soon discovered the first high-energy neutrinos and a few years later could publish their discovery of neutrinos that must originate far outside our solar system, end quote, the statement said. Mark Pierce, the chair of the Nobel Committee for Physics, said in the statement that Mr. Halzin had, quote, provided us with a fantastic instrument, end quote, and that his, quote, tenacity and scientific vision has paved the way for a new kind of astronomy, end quote. Mr. Halzin called the award, quote unquote, a great surprise. Addressing the news conference in Stockholm by phone from Italy, he emphasized that his work was the result of a, quote, large collaboration, end quote, with other researchers. John Clark, Michelle H. DeVore, and John M. Martinez shared the prize for work that made the behaviors of subatomic world observable in a system large enough to see in the naked eye. That was the Nobel Prize in Physics in 2025. Carl Desroth, Peter Hegemann, and Jörg Nagel were awarded the Nobel Prize in Physiology or Medicine on Monday for their discovery of a transformative neuroscience tool that one day may lead to a treatment for blindness. The prize for physics is the second of six Nobel Prizes that will be awarded this year. Each award recognizes groundbreaking contributions by an individual or organization in a specific field. The Nobel Prize in Chemistry will be awarded on Wednesday by the Royal Swedish Academy of Sciences in Stockholm. Last year, the prize went to Susumu Kitagawa, Richard Robson, and Omar Yagi for the development of molecular building blocks with spaces large enough for gases and other chemicals to flow through them. The Nobel Prize in Literature will be awarded on Thursday by the Swedish Academy in Stockholm. Last year, Laszlo Krasznahorkai, a Hungarian novelist known for his dystopian themes and relentless prose, received the award. The Nobel Peace Prize will be awarded on Friday by the Norwegian Nobel Institute in Oslo. Last year, Maria Corina Machado, who built a powerful social movement in Venezuela challenging the nation's authoritarian president, won the award. Next week, the Nobel Memorial Prize in Economic Sciences will be awarded on Monday by the Royal Swedish Academy of Sciences in Stockholm. Last year, Joel Mulcair, Philippe Aguillon, and Peter Howitt were honored for research explaining the relationship between technological progress and sustained economic growth. All of the prize announcements are streamed live by the Nobel Prize organization. And the next article, Jim Baker, television preacher felled by sex and financial scandals, dies at 86. With his wife, Tammy Faye, Mr. Baker built a broadcasting juggernaut around the gospel of prosperity. By Clyde Haberman. Jim Baker, a television evangelist who lost his popular and prosperous ministry in a 1980s sex scandal and then lost his freedom for 5 years in prison for having violated federal laws with his conflation of God and mammon, died on Monday. He was 86. His wife, Lori Baker, announced the death in a statement on Mr. Baker's official Instagram account. She did not cite a cause or say where he died. Mr. Baker had what was described as a mild stroke in 2020. In the 1970s and 1980s, Mr. Baker and his first wife, Tammy Faye Baker, rode to fame and riches, preaching the gospel of prosperity, the notion that those who embraced genuine Christian faith would reap material rewards. Their pulpit was the television ministry PTL, which stood for Praise the Lord and People That Love, and their appeal was a combination of sermons, songs, and tears. Both had a penchant for crying in public. Tammy Baker wept on the air so often that she made sure her thickly applied mascara was waterproof. The Bakers drew as many as 13 million viewers a day and brought in nearly yearly revenue as high as $129 million. On a 2,500-acre site in Fort Mill, South Carolina, they created and sold shares in Heritage USA, a sort of Christian Disneyland with water slides and skating to go along with prayer and Bible study. Mr. Baker was a gifted speaker who made no apologies for doing well in the name of the Lord. Quote, excess and success are close together, end quote, he said in 1985. Quote, anyone who is successful has got to be excessive, end quote. By any measure, he and his wife enjoyed a life of opulence, which he defended by saying they needed good bait to be effective, quote unquote, fishers of men. Their bait included six-figure salaries and bonuses for themselves, a 55-foot houseboat, a mini fleet of Mercedes-Benzes and Rolls-Royces, diamonds and gold jewelry, gold-plated bathroom fixtures, an air-conditioned dog kennel, and homes and apartments in South Carolina, Florida, Tennessee, and Palm Springs. The spending was so lavish and the appeal for
contributions so insistent that some critics recast PTL as standing for Pass the Loot. The Baker's world came tumbling down in 1987 with the revelation that in 1980, when he was 40, he had sex with a 21-year-old secretary in his Assemblies of God ministry. The woman, Jessica Hahn, claimed she had been raped. Mr. Baker denied the accusation. Nonetheless, he tried to buy her silence in 1985 by tapping the PTL treasury to make $265,000 payoff, equivalent to roughly $825,000 in 2026 dollars. The transgression led to his banishment from the Assemblies of God, a Pentecostal denomination. Other evangelists turned on him. The Reverend Jerry Falwell, who took over the PTL ministry, strongly suggested that Mr. Baker's sins, despite his denials, included homosexual relations. With characteristic hyperbole, Mr. Falwell dismissed Mr. Baker as, quote, the greatest scab and the cancer on the face of Christian humanity in 2,000 years of church history, end quote. Worse lay ahead for the televangelist couple. After persistent reporting on their behavior by the Charlotte Observer and a 16-month inquiry by a federal grand jury, Mr. Baker was indicted in 1988 on 24 counts of fraud and conspiracy. During a six-week trial the following year, federal prosecutors described him as a, quote, most brazen, accomplished con man, end quote, who had bilked the PTL faithful out of $158 million with offers of lifetime vacations at Heritage USA that could not possibly have been provided. The government said that $3.7 million had also been siphoned off to support the Baker's grand living. At one point during the trial, Mr. Baker, who in 1969 had what was described as a nervous breakdown, landed in a mental institution for observation. He was found in his lawyer's office hallucinating and cowering in a fetal position under a couch, but the proceedings soon resumed and he was found guilty on all counts. The judge imposed a 45-year prison sentence, which came to be whittled down. After 5 years, Mr. Baker was freed in 1994. Tammy Baker, who was never charged, did not stand by her man. Long before the trial, the marriage had been shaky, and in 1992, she divorced him. A year later, she married Roe Messner, who had been a Baker business associate, and who in 1996 would be sentenced to 27 months in federal prison for bankruptcy fraud. Tammy Baker died of cancer in 2007 at age 65. Jim Baker tended to quote the Bible to justify his behavior and to discredit his accusers. Interviewed, for instance, on ABC's Nightline in 1987, he invoked Psalms 38:12. Quote, those who want to kill me set their traps. Those who would harm me talk of my ruin. All day long they scheme and lie, end quote. Psalms 37:4 was a favorite go-to, dovetailing with his prosperity gospel. Quote, take delight in the Lord and he will give you the desires of your heart, end quote. Over time, he came to acknowledge that his grasp of Scripture had been tenuous. In a 1996 book entitled I Was Wrong, he wrote that his studies in prison had led him to understand that Jesus, quote, did not have one good thing to say about money, end quote. He added, quote, when I came to the awareness that I had actually been contradicting Christ, I was horrified, end quote. James Orson Baker was born in the Pentecostal faith on January 2, 1940 in Muskegon, Michigan. The middle name was his parents' misspelled tribute to Orson Welles, whose radio broadcast of War of the Worlds had been a national sensation 14 months earlier. James was the youngest of four children of Raleigh Baker, a machinist in a piston ring factory, and Fernia Irwin Baker, a housewife. His paternal grandfather handed out Bible readings on street corners, and his father claimed to have seen two angels while on a trip to Florida. For his part, James said he had gotten religion in his teens after he accidentally ran over a boy while driving. Upon learning the boy would live, he said he decided to put himself in God's hands. After schooling in Muskegon, he attended North Central Bible College, now North Central University in Minneapolis. There he met Tamara Faye LaValle, a fellow student, and married her in 1961 after only their third date. The newlyweds dropped out of college and set off as itinerant evangelists. In 1966, they signed on with Pat Robertson's Christian Broadcasting Network in Portsmouth, Virginia, hosting a children's variety show. They were so successful that Mr. Robinson put Mr. Baker in charge of a new primetime program, the 700 Club, whose name was derived from its goal of raising $700 a month by way of 70 people each contributing $10. The Bakers and Mr. Robinson had a falling out, and the couple turned elsewhere. In 1976, having moved to Charlotte, they began the PTL ministry, which came to be known also as the, quote, Jim and Tammy Show, end quote. Post-prison in 2003, Mr. Baker reemerged with yet another television program, The Jim Baker Show, broadcast out of a cafe in Branson, Missouri, and carried by several dozen Christian-themed stations. His partner this time was his second wife, Lori Beth Graham, who had a troubled past of her own and whom he married in 1998, 7 weeks after they met at an urban ministry in Los Angeles.
Mr. Baker is survived by his wife, two children from his first marriage, Tammy Sue Chapman and Jamie Baker, and five children whom he and Miss Graham adopted in 2002, Maricela, Lori, Clarissa, Marie, and Ricky Baker. The new ministry was low-key compared to that of the Bakers' high-flying PTL days. Its focus was different, too. The end of days was nigh, Mr. Baker now preached, and he offered viewers what he said they would need to ride out the apocalypse: long-lasting food,

2007, quote, "I'm here for the broken and the bruised and the hurt. I'm here to say that we have a God of second and third chances," end quote. And the next article, superpowers race to put nuclear reactors on the moon. The United States wants a reactor on the moon by 2030. The Russian-Chinese alliance is working for one in 2036. Some leading scientists say the danger is great. By Selam Gebrekidan. In late August, NASA asked contractors to prepare to build a nuclear reactor that could survive a space voyage and run without maintenance near the moon's south pole. That may sound like science fiction, but the agency wants it ready to be launched by December 2030. There is a reason for the rush. Russia aims to have a lunar reactor running by 2036 as part of a secretive partnership with China. NASA has already sped up its schedule to beat its rivals. The race is for the very future of space exploration. The United States and China want to be the first to establish a moon base, to search for resources like frozen water, and to launch missions deeper into the solar system. Controlling access to the moon's assets is vital to this mission. Both superpowers believe a nuclear reactor is the centerpiece of this ambition. The countries plan to turn on their reactors only after they reach the moon, but some leading scientists caution that governments are moving too quickly in an era of space exploration that has seen some notable disasters. In the last 6 years, multiple Chinese, American, and Russian rockets have failed and exploded, and a Russian lander has crashed into the moon. Space junk regularly tumbles to the Earth. Failures could cause a chain reaction with dire consequences. Falling reactor debris could scatter radioactive material, as happened in Canada in the late 1970s. An explosion or a meltdown of the moon's surface would risk turning entire regions into no-go zones. Quote, "There will always be a space race going on, and if you enter nuclear power into that mix, then it could take a potentially more dangerous turn," end quote, said Edwin Lyman, the director of nuclear power safety at the Union of Concerned Scientists. A review of technical specifications, procurement documents, and academic research, along with interviews with industry insiders, government officials, and critics, offers the clearest picture to date of how China, Russia, and the United States are pursuing this nuclear ambition. The records also help explain a key aspect of the Chinese-Russian space partnership, an alliance championed by Presidents Xi Jinping and Vladimir V. Putin. Nuclear power appears to be the only core task that China has delegated to its partner in the lunar project. No country has more experience than Russia in this area. It launched more than 30 reactors into orbit, mostly in the 1970s and 1980s, aboard Cold War-era satellites, and is the leader in civilian nuclear power. Russia controls the largest supply of what is considered the safest nuclear fuel for space missions. That fuel, uranium that is not highly enriched, is in short supply in the United States. Quote, "Russia has practically no competitors in the field of space nuclear energy," end quote, Mikhail Kovalchuk, the president of Kirkuchov Institute, told the Russian news agency TASS. Kirkuchov, a recent research agency, is helping design a new lunar reactor. NASA is playing catch-up. The agency launched a reactor in 1965 and shut it down after an unrelated spacecraft failure. The United States has spent more than $20 billion on space nuclear programs since then, but has never deployed another reactor. The race for a lunar reactor is as much a spectacle of power as it is a matter of exploration. President Trump has declared superiority in space to be part of his America First agenda. Mr. Xi and Mr. Putin have made similar declarations. Countries say lunar nuclear power is a must. Any permanent base on the moon requires reliable power. Nuclear reactors do not need sunlight to work, and they can be compact. With the right design, they require little human intervention, according to NASA and the Kirkuchov Institute. For the first few years, the United States and China would need only enough power to keep equipment warm and to change rovers, vehicles that roam the surface. For that, they plan to use solar power and radioisotope power systems. These systems convert heat from the natural radioactive decay of isotopes into electricity. The United States, Russia, and China have used the systems in space already. But an expanded lunar base would need a lot more power than those systems can generate. Solar panels would not work during cold lunar nights that stretch over 2 weeks of Earth time. Any power system near the moon's south pole would have to survive temperature swings between 130 and minus 334 degrees Fahrenheit. Moscow has tasked its state-owned agencies with delivering a lunar reactor called Selina by 2036 to power the lunar stations held by China. Selina would generate up to 10 kilowatts of electricity and be able to operate autonomously for a decade. It would share features with an earlier reactor that was designed to operate in the Arctic. NASA has accelerated its timeline, fearing that a Russian-Chinese reactor could establish a de facto exclusion zone on the moon. NASA's Lunar Reactor 1 is expected to produce 20 kilowatts of electricity, roughly the power use of 16 American homes, and work for 5 years with no intervention. As a first step, NASA plans to use nuclear power to

0: propel a spacecraft to Mars in December 2028. This has never been done. In parallel, the Pentagon intends to develop its own space reactors for deployment in orbit and on the moon, according to the White House. Target dates have repeatedly slipped, and few experts expect the countries to meet their deadlines. Nobody has a proven lander that can power lower heavy, potentially radioactive material into bumpy lunar terrain. Nobody has ever installed a reactor in low gravity. The moon bases have not been built, and how much electricity they would need is open to speculation. That is why experts say that all or parts of the new reactor design could change. Quote, nothing is for certain right now, end quote, said Julien de Trouillard de Lanversin, a nuclear scientist and professor at the Hong Kong University of Science and Technology. There is plenty of risk. The United States and Russia say their reactors would be inoperative, what scientists call unirradiated, until they arrived on the moon. This would reduce risk. Nuclear engineers say that cold uranium fuel poses little radioactive threat, even if it tumbles to Earth. Still, things can go wrong, especially during the controlled explosion of a rocket launch. Quote, there is this moment where there is a lot of risk, end quote, said Leopold Sommerer, who leads a United States Nations working group on nuclear powers in outer space. Quote, we had many launch failures, so we have a lot of data on what can go wrong, end quote. Take, for example, a reactor splashing into an ocean. Water slows down neutrons, making them more likely to split atoms. This could cause havoc by making a reactor go critical, meaning it would enter a chain reaction of splitting atoms that releases radiation. The risk is real because most launch pads are already near a body of water. Nuclear experts say this probably happened in Russia in 2019 when a reactor-powered cruise missile failed and plunged into the White Sea. When researchers tried to recover it, a nuclear reaction occurred, according to the U.S. Department of State. At least five workers died. Russia denies these claims and said the missile was not powered by a reactor. NASA's specifications call for a design that can prevent this outcome. Rosatom, Russia's state-owned nuclear energy company, declined to comment, saying its space program was classified. The Kirkuchov Institute, which is in charge of the science, and Roscosmos, in charge of the Russian space program, did not respond to questions. The Chinese Ministry of Foreign Affairs and the China Manned Space Agency did not respond to questions either. The other risk is a malfunction that could bring the reactor back to Earth after operation. In 1978, the uncontrolled reentry of a Russia nuclear-powered satellite, Cosmos 954, scattered radioactive matter across nearly 48,000 square miles of Canada's north. After about a year of cleanup, only 0.1% of the satellite's power source was recovered. In the United States, any space reactor is supposed to be reviewed by experts from seven agencies, but it is impossible to rule out accidents. Quote, the definition of an accident is things don't go according to plan, end quote, R. Scott Kemp, an associate professor of nuclear science and engineering at the Massachusetts Institute of Technology, said. Dr. Kemp said accidents were more probable on the moon. On Earth, reactors are cocooned inside containment structures, which would be extremely expensive and technically challenging to build on the moon. NASA has said its reactor would be shielded, though it is unclear how. The lunar reactors would likely be ringed by no-go zones to reduce radiation risk for astronauts and machines, experts said. With little containment, even smaller accidents would produce much more radioactive fallout, Dr. Kemp said. There is no wind on the moon, but with less gravity, debris can travel far after an explosion. On Earth, when a reactor reaches the end of its life, decommissioning it is a complicated, careful process that takes years. On the moon, both NASA and the Russian agency say they would just simply leave the radioactive material behind. Quote, on a race, they don't want to be bothered with a difficult problem that no one has a solution for, end quote, said Dr. de Trouillard, the nuclear scientist in Hong Kong. A fuel challenge. In all its technical and procurement documents, NASA said it would use a nuclear fuel that is not highly enriched, and is regarded as safest for advanced reactors. But some experts say geopolitics and a tight deadline could complicate matters. The last space reactor NASA tested in 2008 used highly enriched uranium, which is lighter and cheaper to launch than other fuels. But the first Trump administration discouraged using this fuel because it could end up as a nuclear weapon. Now NASA wants to use a fuel known as high SA, low enriched uranium, or HALEU, which is in short supply in the United States. Russia is the biggest producer, but the United States has banned Russian uranium exports since 2024 because of the war in Ukraine. NASA documents show that it expects the Department of Energy to allocate low-enriched fuel for space reactors, but the government itself has struggled to produce enough fuel. The Russian-Chinese alliance has not disclosed what type of fuel would be used. Russia's older space reactors used highly enriched fuel. Quote, it doesn't take anything more than a machine shop and a little bit of high explosive to turn this into a very credible weapon, end quote, said Representative Bill Foster, Democrat of Illinois, a physicist who successfully discouraged the use of highly enriched uranium in space reactors. At least one potential bidder for NASA's lunar reactor contract, Space Nuclear Power Corporation, is developing a reactor using highly enriched uranium. A company founder declined to comment, quote, given the competitive nature, end quote, of the upcoming projects. The U.S. space program could be a boon for companies that make the microreactors, which can generate up to 10 megawatts of electricity. These expensive reactors are too small to meet the energy demands of data centers, but they have found a niche business in space and military applications. Last month, the Pentagon selected a company, Antares, to develop and demonstrate a microreactor for space. Antares was among five companies that successfully tested reactors this summer under a program run by the Department of Energy. The company said it would bid for NASA and Pentagon contracts for lunar reactors. Microreactors may eventually end up on the moon, but none are proven and ready. Fundamental safety questions, how to get rid of heat, how to shield the reactor, how to maintain the structural integrity, have not been fully resolved for space reactors, which must be compact and light. Quote, it is entirely feasible to put a reactor on the moon, end quote, said Katie Huff, who leads the Department of Nuclear Engineering and Engineering Physics at the University of Wisconsin-Madison. But the more power needed, she said, the more challenging reactors are to build. For all the elbowing to get there first, Dr. Huff said governments had accomplished more by working together than by competing. Quote, I want to see more collaboration internationally in space, end quote, she said. Quote, that is where collaborative team science has ascended beyond our own grumpy international politics, end quote. And the next article, Supreme Court tangles over a major climate change case. The justices began their new term with a landmark dispute over whether local governments can hold oil companies liable for damages from climate change, by Abby Van Sickle. The Supreme Court justices wrestled on Monday with the first case of their new term, a complex dispute over whether local governments can hold oil companies responsible for the damages of climate change, with billions of dollars potentially hanging in the balance. Officials in Boulder, Colorado, sued two oil companies, ExxonMobil and Suncor Energy, claiming that they should be liable for the costs of a changing climate like droughts, fires, and floods. Depending on its scope, a decision for the oil companies could doom dozens of other similar lawsuits by states, cities, and tribes percolating in courts throughout the country. As the justices begin their latest term, their docket is shaping up to reflect some of the continuing cultural flashpoints in American life. They are poised to hear argument on President Trump's immigration agenda, religious rights, and whether assault weapons bans violate the Second Amendment. Throughout the summer months, they have been asked to weigh in on a number of elections-related cases as the midterms approach, and they may see more such disputes. Most of the arguments regarding the climate change case on Monday were highly technical, focusing on whether federal law blocked these types of lawsuits and whether the case had reached a point at which the Supreme Court had the power to hear it at all. But justices across the ideological spectrum, including some conservatives, posed skeptical questions to the oil companies. With one conservative missing, Justice Samuel A. Alito Jr. recused himself from the case days before the argument, there was the possibility that Boulder would pick up the single vote from the court's remaining five conservatives it would need to prevail. A 4-4 tie in the case would leave in place a Colorado Supreme Court ruling against the oil companies. Still, some of the conservative judges appear concerned about whether ruling for Boulder would flood the courts with climate change lawsuits. Quote, presumably, if you prevail the next day, a municipality in every single state will file a lawsuit that will probably copy your pleadings, end quote, said Chief Justice John G. Roberts, Jr. Quote, how would you think that would work out on the ground, end quote. Justice Brett M. Kavanaugh likewise raised concerns that the lawsuit and others like it could bankrupt energy companies. The court's three liberal justices seemed more sympathetic to Boulder's arguments that the lawsuit should be allowed to at least move ahead in state courts. Justice Elena Kagan analogized the case to a landmark efforts to sue tobacco and opioid companies, calling those cases Chapters 1 and 2 and the climate case Chapter 3 in efforts to hold companies responsible for broad societal harms. Canon K. Shanmugam, the lawyer for the oil companies, pushed back, arguing that the harms of climate change are a global problem that should be handled at the national level, not in piecemeal legal cases in state courts. The Trump administration had flipped the government's position in the case, reversing the Biden administration's view that would have it supporting Boulder, expressed in its recent similar case from Hawaii. Sarah M. Harris, a principal deputy solicitor general, told the justices that, quote, interstate air pollution is an inherently federal area, end quote. A decision is not expected immediately. The justices announce their decisions by the end of June or early July, and they typically release their most consequential closest opinions later in the term. Justice Alito's decision to recuse himself came after months of pressure from environmental and court watchdog groups to step aside. Although he gave no formal reason in his announcement, Justice Alito has recused in previous cases about oil companies because of stock he owns. The justice has publicly reported owning stock in the companies ConocoPhillips and Phillips 66. Neither is directly involved in the Boulder case, but legal experts have said that the oil companies could take broad financial hits from a decision allowing such state and local cases to move forward. He has also gone on a luxury fishing trip with an investor and a company involved in the dispute. In an interview after his announcement, Justice Alito told Bloomberg that he had taken, quote, into account the particular arguments that were made on both sides here, end quote, and decided that recusal was, quote, the prudent step, end quote. Under the court's ethics code, justices can recuse at their own discretion. They typically step aside if their impartiality could be questioned, including because of a financial tie to a party or a close friend or family member who is involved. If the justices were to split 4-4 in Justice Alito's absence, a lower court decision to allow the Boulder suit to move ahead would stand. Such deadlocked decisions set no binding national precedent. The legal fight began in April 2018 when the city and county of Boulder sued Exxon and Suncor, asserting that the companies should be required to share in the costs of climate change, including damages from more heat waves, wildfires, droughts, and floods. Boulder argued that local governments and taxpayers, quote, cannot pay for the full cost of all that is needed, nor should they, end quote. The suit contended that the companies, quote, knowingly and substantially, end quote, fueled the climate crisis by, quote, producing, promoting, and selling a substantial portion of the fossil fuels that are causing and exacerbating climate change, end quote. It also claimed that the companies concealed and misrepresented the dangers of their products. After a decision by the Colorado Supreme Court to allow the case to continue in state court, the oil companies asked the justices to intervene. The Trump administration joined them, a reversal of the Biden administration's stance on the climate lawsuits. The oil companies argued that the case could be heard in federal court, not state. Federal courts are often thought to be a more business-friendly venue. The company's claims that federal laws regulating the environment preempt Boulder's lawsuit and that because cultural climate change is a global problem, it cannot be handled in state courts. Dozens of environmental activists had gathered on the sidewalk outside the Supreme Court on Monday morning for the argument. They wore bright orange t-shirts with the message "People versus Big Oil" and displayed a large banner with the words "Big Oil New" in another sign of interest in the case. A long line of lawyers stretched around the corner of the building waiting to snag a seat in the courtroom. And our next article, measles outbreak in Amish country forces some to rethink vaccines. The spread of measles in Pennsylvania and Ohio is largely affecting Amish communities where vaccination levels are low. By Anemona Hartokolis, the Amish family thought the chills and fever that had hammered their second oldest son was strep throat. Then a ringing came from the phone shack in the backyard. A friend was calling to say the measles had been lurking at a horse auction in Lancaster, Pennsylvania. The 15-year-old boy and his father, an Amish horse breaker, had been there a few days before. Quote, "We knew it was the measles," end quote, Emma Miller, the boy's mother, said. Measles cases have been reported in 45 states in 2026. In Pennsylvania, where state officials say five have died in connection with the outbreak, and Ohio, the Amish people are bearing the brunt of the sickness. They are also taking a share of the blame from outsiders owing to a lifestyle that tends towards shutting out modern medicine, along with other aspects of contemporary life. But 2 days of traveling with a health practitioner through the pastoral Amish country of northeastern Ohio found that despite the stereotype, the Amish are not anti-vaccine. Their reasons for rejecting vaccination are more nuanced. Like most other Americans, many have never seen a case of measles before and were not aware of how dangerous the virus could be, leading to deafness, brain swelling, and even death. They thought measles would not find them, and it did. The contagion, officially declared vanquished by vaccination, ripped through the Miller family over the summer, sickening six of the seven children and their mother. It skipped only their father, Marvin Miller, and one daughter, Mary Ann. Both had been vaccinated. Through the fog of her own illness, Mrs. Miller struggled to nurse her sick children, including the baby, as she dispensed Tylenol to battle the fever that accompanies measles. It was left to 12-year-old Mary Ann to sweep the floors and do the baking. Neighbors left food at the door. The family stayed home from church to protect the congregation, but for all their precautions, the sickness jumped to their cousins, who had visited before there was any thought of measles. Quote, "I didn't imagine it would be so bad," end quote, Mrs. Miller said. The Amish are sometimes depicted as objecting to vaccination on religious grounds, but getting vaccinated was a matter of personal preference, family said again and again. Often it came down to a matter of family practice or tradition. If their parents or grandparents had been vaccinated, then they probably would be too. Vaccination rates are also low because the Amish generally do not have commercial health insurance or credit cards. They pay for medical appointments in cash. In an emergency, they turn to their mutual aid fund. The measles vaccine came into use in 1963 when the virus was killing 400 to 500 people a year in the United States. In 2000, measles was declared eliminated but not eradicated, a subtlety of terminology that allows for a recurrence of the disease. That status is now in jeopardy. There have been more outbreaks in recent years as hesitancy over vaccines has been fueled by Robert F. Kennedy Jr., the Secretary of Health and Human Services, who has long been a skeptic of their efficacy. Quote, the memory of the vaccination coming in immediately dropping the death count across the country is for some people two or three generations away, end quote, Cleveland's Director of Public Health, Dr. David Margulis said. Quote, that coupled with more vocal people in positions of power saying, hey, you don't need those vaccinations anymore, end quote. Pennsylvania's measles outbreak has sickened 977 people as of October 2nd, with Lancaster County and its large Amish population accounting for about 40% of the cases. It has hospitalized 195 people and been associated with five deaths, according to the state's public health department. The Centers for Disease Control and Prevention lists just two deaths, disputing the state's tally. Ohio's logged 206 cases this year, with the highest numbers in the three Amish-heavy counties, Geauga with 49, Wayne 44, and Ashtabula 32. Last year, there were 46 measles cases statewide. The state has shipped about 7,100 doses of outbreak-related vaccine to providers this year, up from just over 1,000 last year. The Pennsylvania and Ohio contagions are most likely linked. Health investigators say some of the Ohio contagion began just as the Miller families did, with exposure at horse sales in Lancaster, PA, and in Bloomfield and Sugar Creek, Ohio. From there, it spread to weddings, funerals, parties, and church services. During the lockdowns of the COVID years, Stephanie Truckee, a registered nurse based in Northeast Ohio, noticed that the Amish had become even more distanced from medical care because they shied away from the technology like telehealth. Ms. Truckee formed a service called Angels to Amish to make house calls and provide basic medical care to patients in parts of Ohio, Pennsylvania, and Indiana. She does not administer measles shots, but patients often ask about them and she connects them with providers. On a recent Thursday morning, she was driving along streets dotted with scooters and horse and buggies, answering calls from Amish people with ailments ranging from a persistent cough to anxiety or depression. After visiting their homes and doing the initial intake, she would set up a video conference on her laptop with a nurse practitioner who was able to make a diagnosis and write a prescription. She could spot the Amish houses, she said, because they are painted white, as befitting the plain people, as they call themselves. The family laundry usually flapped on a line in the yard. Her first patient, Laureen, complained of congestion that kept her up all night. She was 30 years old and living at home with four of her seven siblings. Amish children live with their parents until they marry, she said. Laureen's mother, who called Mrs. Truckee, stood by. All her children have been vaccinated, she said. Within the community, quote, there's a lot that do and there's a lot that don't, end quote, she said. Quote, it's each individual choice, end quote. The nurse practitioner detected a brewing sinus infection, and Laureen's mother handed over a check for $140. Most patients asked to be identified by first names or to be anonymous to protect their privacy. The next patient, Rosanna, was covered in an itchy red rash, not measles. She had vaccinated all six of her children. Quote, I didn't want my children to get measles and suffer, end quote, she said. Quote, I heard how sick they can get, end quote. But they did not get the COVID vaccine. Quote, some people have their doubts, end quote, she said. The evidence that Rosanna might be too busy for doctor's appointments was everywhere. A pile of freshly dug potatoes on a table, tomatoes ripening on the porch, an ancient Maytag washing machine with a hand wringer. She does laundry every day but Sunday. At the Hickory Grove School, an Amish school, a teacher in her early 20s came out barefoot to chat. She was vaccinated as a child, she said, and so was her mother. There was no requirement for the students to be vaccinated in order to enroll in school, unlike in a public school, she said. Apart from the usual head colds, none of the 26 students in the school have been sick, she said. The children could be heard inside the school singing old-timey songs, I'll Fly Away and This Land Is Your Land. The Amish housewives, for the most part, seemed distant from the wars over whether vaccines should be caused more harm than good. They didn't seem to know of Mr. Kennedy. They said they were largely sheltered from such debates because they did not read newspapers or watch television. Quote unquote, who? Said Nancy Miller, a 24-year-old mother of two young boys, when asked about Mr. Kennedy. She said she got her news primarily by word of mouth. Miller is a common name among the Geauga County Amish. She and her husband decided to vaccinate their boys when measles, quote, started getting around, end quote, she said. Her husband had been vaccinated as a child. She could not be vaccinated because she was pregnant. For Emma Miller, whose family was among the first to get measles in the community, it was a difficult summer. Her husband, being immunized, had encouraged her to get early childhood shots for her children, who are 9 months and 17 years old. But until last summer, she had never heard of anyone having measles, so it did not seem like a priority, she said. But being sick with measles has been grueling, and the experience had motivated her to get the children their shots. Quote, we're getting them all, end quote, she said. And the next article, at dog park, trading words then gunshots over Trump, by Jessica Contrera. Before any criminal charges were filed, before any weapons were drawn, before anybody mentioned the president, a dog named Bob wanted to go to the park. Bob's owner, David Matai, had the week off from his job as a forklift mechanic. Mr. Matai, 55, first tried taking Bob on a hiking trail, but the spaniel refused to walk. So Mr. Matai drove to his favorite dog park in Bainbridge Township. At a picnic table inside the park that April afternoon were Emmanuel Matthews, 80, and his corgi, Frankie. Mr. Matthews was retired from a career as a meat distributor, and on the days when his back wasn't causing him problems, he was a regular at the park. He had brought a copy of the Wall Street Journal with headlines that included, Trump grapples with fears on war. The events that unfolded over the next 20 minutes, pieced together from interviews, records, and body camera footage, would be unusual, but hardly unthinkable in a country where political tensions so often combust. Two men, one black and liberal, one white and conservative, would disagree about President Trump. Their disagreement would become an argument, then a screaming match, and then, because both men had guns in their cars, a crime. What happened at the dog park and who is to blame will soon be scrutinized by a judge and a jury as both men face the possibility of time behind bars and grapple with the lifelong consequences of division turning violent. Partway through that article, that concludes the reading of the New York Times for October 6, 2026. Your reader for today is Patrick Lee Lucas.
1: Tough times for rooftop solar. I'm Randy Simon, and this is Earthwise, a look at our changing environment. It's been a rough year for the rooftop solar business. The Trump administration passed a measure last year that phased out the main federal tax credit for rooftop solar. It also imposed tariffs on imported photovoltaic panels and other parts. These policy changes have led to significant decreases in sales for installers. Estimates are that new residential solar generating capacity will fall 21% this year compared to 2025. That is a big enough drop to put many U.S. solar companies out of business altogether and to force the remaining companies to slash costs. When the bill phasing out solar tax credits was signed last year, residential buyers had until the end of the year to get projects installed to qualify for the credits. Businesses could still qualify for the credits well into this year. Solar installation companies employed about 179,000 people in 2024, nearly half of whom install residential systems. In the bigger picture, the median installed price of rooftop solar has fallen substantially as a result of production efficiency and other factors. In 2001, the inflation-adjusted price of solar was $15.72 per watt. In 2025, it was $3.62 a watt. Many in the business are still optimistic because electricity prices are continuing to rise, and people are increasingly concerned about the expansion of data centers impacting the reliability of the grid. Mostly, the industry would like to see greater stability and predictability in policies, and it is unclear when or whether that might happen. Earthwise is a production of WAMC. 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
3: Mostly clear this evening with a low around 55. Tomorrow, mostly sunny with a high around 75. Thursday, partly cloudy skies with a high of 66. 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
4: Hi, welcome to the Talking Information Center's short story program, being read from here at the Talking Information Center. My name is Danny V. Today reading the short story by the author Robert K. Massey, entitled 1894, Imperial Russia. And now, for the story. From the Baltic city of St. Petersburg, built on a river marsh, in a far northern corner of the empire, the Tsar ruled Russia. So immense were the Tsar's dominions that as night began to fall along their western borders, day was already breaking on their Pacific coast. Between these distant frontiers lay a continent, one-sixth of the land of the surface of the globe. Through the depth of the Russian winters, millions of tall pine trees stood silent under heavy snows. In the summer, clusters of white-trunked birch trees rustled their silvery leaves in the slanting rays of the afternoon sun. Rivers, wide and flat, flowed peacefully through the grassy plains of European Russia toward a limitless southern horizon. Eastward, in Siberia, even mightier rivers rolled north to the Arctic, sweeping through the forests where no human had ever been, and across desolate marshes of frozen tundra. Here and there, thinly scattered across the broad land, lived the 130 million subjects of the Tsar. Not only Slavs, but Balts, Jews, Germans, Jordans, Armenians, Uzbeks, and Tartars. Some were clustered in provincial cities and towns, dominated by onion-shaped church domes rising above the white-walled houses. Many more lived in straggling villages of unpainted log huts. Next to the doorways, a few sunflowers might grow. Geese and pigs wandered freely through the muddy street. Both men and women worked all summer, planting and scything the high silken grain before the coming of the first September frost. For six interminable months of winter, the open country became a wasteland of freezing whiteness. Inside their huts, in an atmosphere thick with the aroma of steaming clothes and boiling tea, the peasants sat around their huge clay stoves and argued and pondered the dark mysteries of nature and God. In the country, the Russian people lived their lives under a blanket of silence. Most died in the villages where they were born. Three-fourths of them were peasants, freed from the land a generation before by the Tsar Liberator Alexander II's emancipation of the serfs. But freedom did not produce food. When famine came and the black earth cracked for lack of rain, and the grain withered and crumbled to dust still on the stalks, then the peasants tore the thatch from their roofs to feed their livestock, and they sent their sons trudging into town to look for work. In famine, the hungry mujiks wrapped themselves in ragged cloaks and stood all day in silence along the snowy roads. Noble ladies, warm in furs, drove their troikas through the stricken countryside, delivering with handsome gestures of their slender arms a spray of silver coins. Soon, along came the tax collector to gather up the coins and to ask for others. When the mujiks grumbled, a squadron of Cossacks rode into town with lances and their black gloved hands and whips and sabers swinging from their saddles. Troublemakers were flogged, and bitterness flowed with blood. Landowner, police, local governor, and the functionaries were roundly cursed by Russia's peasants, but never the Tsar. The Tsar, far away, in a place nearer heaven than earth, he did no wrong. He was the Batushka Tsar, the father of the Russian people, and he did not know what suffering they had to endure. It is very high up to God. It is very high and very far to the Tsar, said the Russian proverb. If only we could get to the Tsar and tell him our troubles would be at an end. So runs the plot of 100 Russian fairy tales. As the end of the century approached, the life of many of these scattered towns and villages was stirring. The railroad was coming. During these years, Russia built railroads faster than any other country in Europe. As in the Middle East and as in the American West, railroads bridged the vast spaces, linked farms to cities, industries to markets. Travelers could step aboard a train in Moscow, and after a day in a cozy compartment, sipping tea and watching the snowbound countryside float past, they could descend onto a station platform in St. Petersburg. In 1891, the imperial government had begun the construction of Russia's greatest railway, the Trans-Siberian. Beginning in the eastern suburbs of Moscow, the ribbon of track would stretch more than 4,000 miles to the Pacific Ocean. Then, as now, Moscow was the hub of Russia, the center of the railroads, of the waterways, of the trade, and of the commerce. From a small 12th century village surrounded by a wooden stockade, Russia now had become the capital and the holy city of Russia. It was there that Ivan the Terrible announced, when he took the throne in 1547, that he would be crowned not as Grand Prince of Moscow, but rather he would be crowned as Tsar of all Russia. Moscow was the city 40 times 40 churches. High of hundreds of church towers glistened in the blue and gilded onion domes of hundreds of church towers. Below, the wide avenues were graced by the columned palaces of princes and the mansions of wealthy textile merchants. In the maze of the back streets, rows of the two-story wooden buildings and the log cabins sheltered the city's clerks and the city's factory workers. The streets themselves lay very deep in the snows of winter, with the spring mud or the thick dust of summer. Women and children who ventured out had to watch for the sudden dash of a carriage or a thundering band of Cossacks whooping like cowboys in a town of the American West. In the heart of Moscow, its massive red walls jutting from the bank of the Moscow River, there stood the somber medieval citadel of Russian power, the Kremlin itself. Not a single building, but an entire walled city, and it seemed to a romantic Frenchman to be no less than a mirror of Russia itself. He wrote, "This curious conglomeration of palaces, towers, churches, monasteries, chapels, barracks, arsenals, and bastions, this incoherent jumble of sacred and secular buildings, this complex of functions as a fortress, a sanctuary, a seraglio, a harem, a necropolis, and an orison, this blend of advanced civilization and archaic barbarism, this violent conflict of crudest materialism and this most lofty spirituality, are they not the whole history of Russia, the whole epic of the Russian nation, the whole inward drama of the Russian soul?" For Moscow was the third Rome, the center of the Orthodox faith. For millions of Russians, most of the drama and panoply of life on earth were found in the Orthodox Church. In the great cathedrals of Russia, peasant women with kerchiefs over their heads, they could mingle with princesses in furs and jewels. People of every class and of every age stood for hours holding candles with their minds and their senses absorbed in the overwhelming display that was taking place around them. From every corner of the church, golden icons glittered in the glowing light. From the iconostasis, a high screen that was built before the altar, from the mitres and the crosses of the gold-robed bishops, from the blazed diamonds and the emeralds and the rubies, priests with long beards trailing down their chests walked along among the people, swinging smoking pots of incense. The service was not so much a chant as a linked succession of hymns drawing unbelievable power from the surging notes of the deepest basses. Dazzled by the sights and the smells and washed clean by the soaring notes of the music, the congregation would come forward at the end of the service to kiss the soft hands of the bishop and to have him paint a cross in holy oil upon their foreheads. The church offered the extremes of emotion, from gloom to ecstasy. It taught that suffering was good, that drabness and pain were inevitable. "As God wills," the Russian would tell himself, and with the aid of the church, he would seek to find the humility and the strength to bear his earthly burden. And now a break from the story. This is the Talking Information Center's short story program, and this is the short story entitled 1894, Imperial Russia, written by the author Robert K. Massey. And now, back to the story. For all its glory, Moscow in 1894 was no longer the capital of the Tsar's empire. 200 years before, Peter the Great had forcibly wrenched the nation from its ancient Slav heritage, and he had thrust it into the culture of Western Europe. On the marshes of the Neva River, Peter had built a new city, and he had intended it to become Russia's window on Europe. Millions of tons of red granite were dragged into the marshland, and piles were driven, and 200,000 laborers would die of fever and malnutrition But before Peter himself died in 1725, he had ruled his empire from this new and strange and artificial capital that he had built at the head of the Baltic Sea. Peter's city was built on water. It spread across 19 islands, chained by arching bridges, laced by winding canals. To the northeast lay the wide expanse of Lake Ladoga. To the west, the Gulf of Finland. Between them rolled the broad flood of the River Neva. Cleaving the city down the center, the cold waters of the Neva move silently and swiftly like a slab of smooth gray metal, bringing with them the tang of the lonely wastes of the forests and the swamp from which they have emerged. The northern shore was dominated by the grim brown bastions of the fortress of Peter and Paul, and were surmounted by a slim golden spire that was soaring 400 feet into the air above the fortress cathedral. For 3 miles along the southern bank ran a solid granite quay, lined by the Winter Palace, the Admiralty, the foreign embassies, and the palaces of the nobility. Called the Venice of the North, the Babylon of the Snows, St. Petersburg was European and not Russian. Its architecture, its styles, its morals, and its thought were very Western. The Italian flavor was very distinct. Italian architects Rastrelli, Rossi, Quarenghi had brought to Russia by Peter and his heirs, and had molded huge Baroque palaces in red and yellow, in pale green, and in blue and white, and placed them amid ornate gardens on broad and sweeping boulevards. Even the smaller buildings were painted and were plastered and were ornamented in the style and the colors of the South. Massive public buildings were lightened by ornamented windows and balconies and columned doorways. St. Petersburg's enormous Cathedral of Our Lady of Kazan was a direct copy of St. Peter's Basilica in Rome itself. Despite its Mediterranean style, St. Petersburg was very much a northern city, where the Arctic latitudes played the odd tricks with the light and the time. For winter nights began early in the afternoon and lasted until the middle of the following morning. Icy winds and whirling snowstorms swept across the flat plain that was surrounding the city to lash the very walls and windows of these same Renaissance palaces and to freeze the Neva as hard as steel. Over the Baroque spires and the frozen canals danced the strange fires of the Aurora Borealis. Occasionally, a brilliant day would break the gloomy monotony. The sky would turn a silvery blue, and the crystal snowflakes on the trees and rooftops and gilded domes would sparkle with sunlight so bright that the eye could not bear the dazzling glare. Winter was a great leveler, czar, minister, priest, factory worker. They all layered themselves in clothing, and upon coming in from the street, They all headed straight to the bubbling samovar for a glass of hot tea. Summer in St. Petersburg was as light as the winters were dark. For 22 hours, the atmosphere of the city was suffused with light. By 11 in the evening, the colors of the day had faded into a milky haze of silver and pearl, and the city, veiled in iridescence, slept in silence. Yet those who were up after midnight could look to the east, and they could see, as a pink line against the horizon, they could see the beginning of the next dawn. Summer could be hot in the capital. Windows were opened to catch the river breezes, and they also brought the salt air of the Gulf of Finland, the aromas of spice and tar, the sound of carriage wheels, and the shouts of the street vendors, and the peal of bells from a nearby church. St. Petersburg, in 1894, was still faithful to Tsar Peter's wish. It was the center of all that was advanced, of all that was smart, and much that was cynical in Russian life. Its great opera and ballet companies, its symphonies and chamber orchestras, played the music of Glinka, Rimsky-Korsakov, Borodin, and Mussorgsky, and Tchaikovsky. Its citizens read Pushkin, Gogol, Dostoevsky, Turgenev, and Tolstoy. But the society, they spoke French, not Russian, and the best clothing and the best furniture were ordered from Paris, France. Russian noblemen vacationed in Biarritz, in Italy, and on the Riviera, rather than going back to their huge country estates, which supplied the very funds to finance their pleasures. Men moved and went to the racetrack and to the gambling clubs, and their ladies slept until noon, receiving their hairdressers, and then they went for a drive to the islands. Love affairs flourished, and they were accompanied by the ceaseless rustle of delicious gossip. Society went every night to the Imperial Ballet at the gorgeous blue and gold Mariinsky Theater, or to the Theater Francais, where fashionable décolletage was compensated by an abundance of jewels. After the theater, ladies and their escorts would bundle themselves into furs in little bright red sleighs, and they would speed noiselessly over the snows to the restaurant Cuba for supper and for dancing. Nobody thought of leaving before 3 a.m., and the officers usually stayed until 5 a.m. And then the sky was colored with pearl and rose and silver tints. The season in St. Petersburg, Russia, began on New Year's Day and lasted until the beginning of Lent. Through these winter weeks, the aristocracy of the capital moved through a staggering round of concerts, banquets, balls, ballets, operas, private parties, and midnight suppers. Everybody gave one, and everybody went to one. There were exceptions, and there were receptions at which officers in brilliant uniforms with blazing decorations and old ladies in billowing white satin dresses milled about in high-ceiling drawing rooms, plucking glasses of champagne from passing servants and filling their plates with cold sturgeon, with chicken creams, with stuffed eggs, and with three very different kinds of caviar. There was the Bal Blanc, at which young unmarried girls in virginal white danced quadrilles with their young officers and were carefully watched by vigilant chaperones who were sitting in stiff-backed gold chairs. And for young married couples, there were the Bal's Roses, a swirl of waltzes and gypsy music, and of flashing jewels, and of blue and green and scarlet uniforms that made one feel that one had wings on one's feet and one's head was in the stars. Now a break from the story. This is the Talking Information Center's short story program being read from here at the Talking Information Center. And this is the short story, 1894, Imperial Russia. And this short story was written by the author, Robert K. Massey. And now, back to the story. At the height of the season, the Lazies would put on their diamonds in the morning, and they would attend church, and they would be received at luncheon, and some would take air in the afternoon, and then they would go home to dress for a ball in the evening. Traditionally, the finest balls of all of those were given by their majesties themselves at the Winter Palace, for no palace in Europe was better suited for formal mass revelry. The Winter Palace possessed a row of gigantic galleries, with each as wide and as tall as a cathedral. The great columns of jasper and marble and malachite were supported by high gilded ceilings hung with immense crystal and gold chandeliers. Outside, in the intense cold of a January night, the whole three blocks of the Winter Palace would be flooded with light. An endless procession of carriages would draw up and deposit their passengers, who then handed their furs and their cloaks to attendants, and then would ascend the wide white marble staircases that covered the thick velvet carpets. Along the walls, baskets of orchids and palm trees in large pots framed huge mirrors in which dozens of people could examine and admire themselves. At intervals, along the corridors, troopers of the Chevalier Guards in white uniforms with silver breastplates and silver eagled crested helmets and Cossack lifeguards in scarlet tunics would stand rigidly at attention. The 3,000 guests included court officials in black, gold-laced uniforms, generals whose chests sagged with medals from the Turkish wars, and a huge young hussar officers in full dress with elkskin breeches so tight that it had taken two soldiers to pull them on. At a great court ball, the passion of the Russian woman themselves for jewels was displayed on every head, neck, ear, wrist, finger, and waist. An imperial ball began precisely at 8:30 in the evening when the Grand Master of Ceremonies appeared and tapped loudly three times on the floor with an ebony staff embossed in gold with the double-headed eagle of the Tsar. The sound brought an immediate hush. The great mahogany doors then inlaid where gold would swing open, and the Grand Master of Ceremonies would cry out, "Their Imperial Majesties!" And then hundreds of dresses would rustle as the ladies would sink into a deep curtsy. This announcement, in the winter of 1894, produced the appearance of a tall, powerful, bearded man, Tsar Alexander III, and beside him, in a silver brocade gown sewn with diamonds, her famous diamond tiara in her hair, was his dark-eyed Danish wife, Empress Marie. The orchestra broke into a polonaise, and then, as the evening progressed, a quadrille, a chaconne, a mazurka, and a waltz. At midnight,

guest, stopping here and there to chat until 1:30 in the morning, when the imperial couple withdrew and the guests themselves all reluctantly went home. Tsar Alexander III had an enormous capacity for work, and he had an awesome physical strength. He could bend iron pokers or silver plates. Once at dinner, the Austrian ambassador hinted at trouble in the Balkans and mentioned ominously that Austria might mobilize 2 or 3 army corps. Alexander III quietly picked up a silver fork, twisted it into a knot, and tossed it onto the plate of the very same Austrian ambassador. "That," he said calmly, "is what I am going to do to your 2 or 3 army corps." Alexander's mode of relaxation was to rise before dawn, to shoulder his gun, and to set off for a full day of hunting in the marshes and in the forests. Like a bear, he was very gruff, blunt, narrow, and suspicious. He had a very strong mind, very strong likes and dislikes, and a very purposeful will. After making a decision, he went to bed and he slept very soundly. He disliked Englishmen, and he disliked Germans, and he had a passion for everything that was Russian. He hated pomp, and he felt that a true Russian should be simple in their manners, in their table, in their speech, and in their dress. He wore his own trousers and boots until they were threadbare. Queen Victoria once said very frostily of this huge czar that he was a sovereign whom she does not look upon as a gentleman, said Queen Victoria of England. Alexander III dominated his family as he did his empire. His wife had achieved a role of her own by charming the very gruff giant himself, and his children, especially his 3 sons, well, they scarcely had any independence at all, for the Tsar's words were commands, and to one official of his court, when he spoke, he truly gave the impression of being on the point of striking you. When he gathered a small group to play chamber music together, the Tsar himself would dominate the room, and he would puff away on his big bassoon. Under Alexander III, the Russian system of autocracy had appeared to work. The Tsar himself had personally become the government of Russia. His power was absolute, and his responsibility was only to God. From the Tsar, power flowed downward and was exercised by the empire, by an army of ministers, of governors, of clerks, of tax collectors, and of policemen, and all were appointed in the name of the Tsar himself. No parliament existed, and the people, well, they had no say in their government. Even members of the imperial family itself, the Grand Dukes and the Grand Duchesses, well, they were subject to the Tsar's will as well. Imperial Grand Dukes served as governors of provinces or high-ranking officers in the army and in the navy, but they served only at the pleasure of the Tsar, for with a snap of his finger, he would snap aside and they would step aside. Alexander III

0: III was a dedicated autocrat, exercising to the limit the powers of his rank, and he would have been a forceful czar under any circumstances, but the fierceness of his belief in autocracy was inspired by his revulsion against those who had murdered his own father, the Tsar Liberator Alexander II. For that, his father's assassins were not liberals, but were revolutionary terrorists. Well, that did not concern Alexander III, for he lumped them all together. Now a break from the story. This is the Talking Information Center's short story program, being read from here at the Talking Information Center. And this is the short story entitled 1894, Imperial Russia. And this short story was written by the author, Robert K. Massey. And now, back to the story. Throughout the 13 years of his reign, Alexander III had devoted himself to crushing all of the opposition to his autocracy. Hundreds and hundreds of his political enemies had made the long journey into exile in the lost towns of Siberia. Heavy censorship shackled the press under his reign, and before long, the vigor of his very policies had actually begun to create a very psychological force in favor of his autocracy, and the zeal of the assassins and the revolutionaries began to wane. Except in his reactionary political views, Alexander III was truly a forward-looking czar. He looked into the future, and he made a military alliance with Republican France, and he had acquired the huge French loans that he had needed to build his Russian railways, and he had begun rebuilding the Russian army, and all had resisted temptations and provocations which might have dragged his Russia into war. Although he disliked the Germans, he encouraged the German industrialists to bring their very capital and to develop the coal in the iron mines of his Russia. The attempt to run this vast empire by himself required all of Alexander III's great energy. In order to work undisturbed, he chose to live in the palace at Gatchina, 25 miles southwest of St. Petersburg. The Empress Marie, his wife, had much preferred living in town, and every winter she brought him into the capital to preside over the season of all of the balls. Alexander III flatly refused, however, to live in the huge ornate winter palace year-round, for he thought that it was cold and drafty, and the imperial couple had taken up residence in the smaller Antokoff Palace on the Nevsky Prospect. It was Russia's good fortune that their Tsar Alexander III was married to a woman, Empress Marie, whose very talents exactly suited her position. She had been born Princess Dagmar of Denmark, and she was a younger sister of Princess Alexandra, who had married Edward, Prince of Wales, and had become the Queen of England. As a girl, Dagmar was engaged to Tsar Alexander III's older brother, Nicholas, who had then been the heir to the Russian throne, the oldest son. When Nicholas died before their marriage, he bequeathed to Alexander not only his title of Tsarevich, but also his dark-haired fiancée as well. Before her marriage, Princess Dagmar had taken the Russian name of Marie Fedorovna. Russians loved this very small and gay woman who had become their empress, and Marie had gloried in all of the life of the Russian court as empress. She had delighted in the parties and in the balls. "I danced and I danced," she had said, "and I let myself be carried away," she had written in the age of 44. Seated at dinner, she was an intelligent, witty conversationalist, and, with her very dark eyes flashing and her husky voice filled with warmth and with humor, she had dominated as much by charm as by rank. When something worth gossiping about occurred, Marie delightedly passed the tidbit along. They danced the mazurka for half an hour, she once reported in a letter, and one poor lady lost her petticoat, and that remained at our feet until a general hid it behind a pot of flowers. The unfortunate one who managed to hide herself in the crowd before anyone discovered who she was. Amused by human foibles, she was tolerant of human weakness. She regarded with droll pity the ordeal suffered by the Archduke Ferdinand, by the Archduke Franz Ferdinand, when he had paid a ceremonial visit to St. Petersburg in 1891. He is feted, and he is stuffed with lunches, and he had dinners everywhere, so that he will end by having a monstrous indigestion. And last night at the theater, he looked already rather pasty, and he left early with a migraine, she had said. By the time she was 30, Empress Marie had met the requirements of the royal motherhood by producing her 5 children. Nicholas was born May 18, 1868, and had been followed by George in 1871, by Xenia, the girl, in 1875, by Michael in 1878, and by Olga in 1882. And because of her husband's involvement in his work, it was Marie who clucked over the children and supervised their studies and gave them advice and sacrificed and accepted their confidences. Frequently, she acted as a maternal buffer between her growing brood and the strong, gruff man who was their father. Her oldest son, the shy Tsarevich Nicholas, was especially in need of his mother's support. Everything about Alexander inspired awe in his son. In October of 1888, the imperial train was derailed near Kharkov as the Tsar and his family were eating pudding in the dining car. The roof had caved in, but with his great strength, Alexander lifted it onto his shoulders and held it long enough for his wife and their children to crawl free, unhurt, in the thought that one day he would have to succeed this Herculean father, all but overwhelmed the young Nicholas. As the year 1894 began, Nicholas's fears appeared remote. Tsar Alexander III, only 49 years old, was still approaching the peak of his reign. The early years had been devoted to establishing the autocracy in effective form. Now, with the empire safe and the dynasty secure, he expected to use the great power that he had gathered to put a distinctive stamp on Russia. Already there were those who, gazing confidently into the future, had begun to compare Alexander III to Peter the Great. It was with a special care that fate had selected Nicholas to be Tsarevich and later to be Tsar. He was not a firstborn son. As an older brother named Alexander, who had been lived would have been the Tsar Alexander IV, had died in infancy. And Nicholas's next brother, George, 3 years younger than the Tsarevich, well, he was gay with quick intelligence. Throughout their childhood, Nicholas admired George's sparkling humor, and whenever his brother cracked a joke, the Tsarevich would carefully write it down on a slip of paper, and he would file it away in a box. Years later, when Nicholas, as Tsar, was heard laughing alone in his study, he would be found reading the collection of George's jokes. Unhappily, in adolescence, George had developed tuberculosis of both his lungs, and he was sent to live, alone, except for his servants, in the high, sun-swept mountains of the Caucasus. Although the palace at Gatchina had 900 rooms, Nicholas and his brothers and sisters were brought up in Spartan simplicity. Every morning, Alexander III arose at 7, washed in cold water, dressed in peasant's clothes, made himself a pot of coffee, and sat down at his desk. Later, when the Empress Marie was up, she joined him for a breakfast of rye bread and boiled eggs. The children slept on simple army cots with hard pillows, and they also took cold baths in the morning, and they ate porridge for breakfast. At lunch, when they joined their parents, there was plenty of food. But as they were served last, after all the guests, and still had to leave the table when their father rose, they often went hungry. Ravenous, Nicholas once attacked the hollow gold cross that was filled with beeswax, which he had been given at baptism, and had been embedded in the wax was a tiny fragment of the true cross itself. Nicky was so hungry that he opened his cross and he ate the contents. Relic and all, had recalled his sister Olga. Later, he had felt ashamed of himself, but he had admitted that it had tasted immorally good, he'd said. The children ate more fully when they dined alone, although these meals, without their parents' presence, had often turned into unmanageable free-for-alls, with brothers and sisters pelting one another across the table with pieces of bread. Nicholas was educated by tutors. There were language tutors, history tutors, geography tutors, and a whiskered dancing tutor who wore white gloves and insisted that a huge pot of fresh flowers always be placed on his accompanist's piano. Of all the tutors, however, the most important was Konstantin Petrovich Podovensky. A brilliant philosopher of reaction, Podovensky had been called the high priest of social stagnation and the dominant and most baleful influence of the last reign. A wizened, balding man with coldly ascetic eyes, staring out through steel-rimmed glasses, he first came to prominence when, as a jurist at Moscow University, he wrote a celebrated 3-volume text on Russian law. He became a tutor to the children of Tsar Alexander II, and as a young man, Alexander III was his faithful, believing pupil. When Alexander mounted the throne, Podovensky already held the office of Procurator of the Holy Synod, or the lay head of the Russian Orthodox Church. In addition, he assumed the tutorship of the new Tsarevich, Nicholas. Podovensky's brilliant mind was steeped in nationalism and in bigotry. He took a misanthropic Hobbesian view of man in general, Slavs in particular. He once described as sluggish and lazy and requiring strong leadership, while Russia, he said, was an icy desert and an abode of the bad man. Believing that national unity was essential to the surviving of this sprawling multiracial empire, he insisted on the absolute authority of Russia's two great unifying institutions, the autocracy and the Orthodox Church, and he insisted that opposition to them be ruthlessly crushed. He opposed all reforms, which he called this whole bazaar of projects, this noise of cheap and shallow ecstasies, and he regarded a constitution as a fundamental evil, and he regarded a free press as an instrument of mass corruption, and he regarded universal suffrage as a fatal error. But most of all, Podovensky hated parliaments. Among the falsest of political principles, he had declared, is the principle of the sovereignty of the people, which has unhappily infatuated certain foolish Russians. Parliament is an institution serving for the satisfaction of political and personal ambition, vanity, and for the self-interest of its members. The institution of Parliament is indeed one of the greatest illustrations of human delusion, he had said. Providence has preserved our Russia with its heterogeneous racial composition from like misfortunes. It is terrible to think of our condition if destiny had sent us the fatal gift in all Russian parliament. But that will never be, he had said. For the same reason, from his personal and special position as, in effect, the Minister of Religion, Podovensky had attacked all the religious strains in Russia that had been unwilling to be assimilated into orthodoxy. Those who most strenuously resisted, he hated them the most. He was violently anti-Semitic, and he declared that the Jewish problem in Russia would be solved only when 1/3 of Russian Jews had emigrated, 1/3 of Russian Jews had been converted into Orthodoxy, and 1/3 of Russian Jews had disappeared. It was the pupil of Podovensky speaking in Alexander III when he wrote in the margin of a report depicting the plight of Russian Jewry in 1890, he had written, "We must not forget that it was the Jews who crucified our Lord and spilled his precious blood," he wrote. Podovensky's virulent prejudice was not restricted to the Jews. He also had attacked the Catholic Poles and the Muslims that had scattered across the broad reaches of the empire. And it was Podovensky who had written the document excommunicating the author Leo Tolstoy in 1901. the Russia described to Nicholas by the Podovensky had nothing to do with the restless giant stirring outside the palace windows. Instead, it was an ancient, stagnant, coercive land that was made up of the classic triumvirate of the Tsar, the church, and the people. And it was God, the tutor had explained to him, who had chosen the Tsar, and there was no place in God's design for representatives of the people to share in ruling the nation. Turning Podovensky's argument around, a Tsar who did not rule as an autocrat would be failing his duty to God. Heard as a school lesson, the old man's teaching may have lacked a basis in reality, but it had been the compelling purity of logic, and Nicholas had eagerly accepted it. That was the Talking Information Center's short story program read from here at the Talking Information Center, and that was the short story, 1894, Imperial Russia. And that short story was written by the author, Robert K. Macy. And thanks again for listening, everyone. Please do listen again. Take care, and goodbye, everybody.
1: Doctor, doctor, what should I do about this weird mark on my shoulder? This is Sandra Tsing Lo with the Lowdown on Science. Ulcers are open sores that won't heal. For diabetes patients, keeping an eye on ulcers is key to preventing any further health complications. Now, ulcer patients don't have to guess their symptomology. Sukju Su and Jiwon Ha from Caltech and Caist made sure of that. They developed a color-changing patch for ulcer diagnosis, which measures key biomarkers of wound progression. The patch allows for non-invasive and early detection of warning symptoms. It's wireless and even sends data straight to your doctor. And hopefully, that'll be enough to get you all patched up.
2: The Lowdown on Science is a production of University of California Irvine Science Communication and LAIST 89.3.
3: Mostly clear this evening with a low around 55. Tomorrow, mostly sunny with a high around 75. Thursday, partly cloudy skies with a high of 66. 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
5: Number one. Hello, I'm John Rhodes. And thank you for listening to Radio Reading Service. Today I begin with a new novel entitled Knife in the Back, written by Karen Rose. It is about Officer Naomi Cranston, who was arrested for stealing cocaine from the evidence room and coerced through threats to her young son into not fighting the charges. After 5 years in prison, she has tried to put the ordeal behind her, but the crooks who framed her have returned, demanding she move drugs along with her flower shop's deliveries. This time, she's not capitulating. She hires Broussard Investigations to protect her and her son to prove her innocence and to put the real bad guys away. Prologue. Kenner, Louisiana, Friday, February 21st, 5:05 p.m. See you tomorrow. Naomi Cranston waved to her boss as she left the flower shop, Pausing on the sidewalk, she drew in a deep breath of fresh air and tilted her face to what was left of the sun. The warmth on her skin felt so good, so free. After 5 years of incarceration, Naomi would never take the sun for granted again. After 5 years of incarceration, Naomi would never take life for granted again. She certainly would never trust the system to protect her again. Her innocence had never once entered into the equation. NOPD had wanted a scapegoat, and they'd chosen her. She'd never be anyone's scapegoat again. But at least I'm out of that place. She still bore the scars of prison both on her skin and on her soul. A year of freedom hadn't changed that. Shaking off the lingering bitterness, Naomi headed to the one 15-year-old Volvo that had seen better days. It wasn't the nice car she'd driven before, but it got her to work and back home. Home wasn't the nice house she'd had before either, but her new place was in a decent neighborhood and had a bedroom for Everett. Her heart hurt at the thought of her son. He hated the weekends he spent with her, retreating to his room and only emerging for food after she'd gone to bed. He hated her now. And based on the lies his father had told about her, Naomi couldn't blame him. It broke her heart, but she understood. An overturned conviction wasn't the same as a statement of innocence. But at least I'm out of that place. Chin lifted, shoulders back, steps measured, she strolled to her car and faked confidence. It was how she got through each day. Eye contact was the hardest because she knew what she'd see in the expressions of others. Hardly anyone believed she hadn't done it. Her mother believed in her innocence, as did her new boss, but not Everett. Her shoulders sagged as she reached the car. He wouldn't be home when she got there. He'd find a friend to go home with. Sometimes she got a taxi telling her where he was, but that was rare. Her heart ached at being shut out of his life. She opened the car door only to have it shoved closed. She froze, now aware of the man standing behind her. She could see his face reflected in the car's window, and her aching heart skipped a beat. No, it couldn't be. But it was. He paid her a visit 6 years ago, changing the course of her life. Because of this man, she was an ex-con. Slowly, she turned, chin up, shoulders back. Yes. Mrs. Haywood? No. She changed her name after her divorce, had gone back to her maiden name, which would make no difference to the man giving her a leering appraisal. Her skin crawled, but she held her ground. Don't let them see your fear. She learned that on day one inside, she still had the jagged scars to prove it. He shrugged. To him, she was a tool, a toy, a convenient scapegoat. His face was imprinted in her memory. He lied so smoothly when he'd taken the witness stand against her. The jury had believed every word. That she hadn't taken the stand in her own defense had sealed her fate. She'd known it at the time, but she swallowed but said nothing. It was a power play she now knew well. Make them speak first. He lugged a labored sigh. We have a job for you, he finally said. She had no interest in anything this man was selling. No. He looked at me, amused. No. Bile burned her throat. No. He smiled broadly. He goes to school at St. Basil. Her heart skipped another heartbeat. No, no, no, no. Not again. Please, not again. Not Everett. But no one was listening to her prayers. Not 6 years ago, and not now. He leaves us to catch the bus at 7:30 every morning, he went on, chuckling at the fear she could no longer suppress. Unless he drives himself, and then he leaves at 8:15. After school, he plays basketball at the Y. His friends are Jerry, Caden, and Stephen. Usually he goes home with one of them. Has dinner with their families, not with you. Not even on his weekend with you. She started to retreat, but her back hit the car door. There was nowhere to run, nowhere she could hide. All we want is for you to carry a few packages in your flower van. You're making a ton of deliveries right now to hotels, party venues, everywhere people gather to celebrate. Flowers are so nice. Don't you agree? She said nothing. Her throat had closed and no word would come. He frowned. I said, don't you agree, Mrs. Haywood? No, she said, but more quietly, I won't do your bidding. Then your son will suffer. He put on a sad face that was as fake as her confidence had been. Hadn't he suffered enough? What with his mama going to jail for stealing from the NOPD? You know I didn't. Everyone believed you did, and that was true. Everyone but her mother and her new boss. He winked at her. And if you tell your ex that your son is in danger, he'll have grounds to yank your custody faster than you can say you're guilty. That was also true. Her ex would be calling his attorney seconds after her call were she to tell him. But she wasn't going to do this man dirty work. She'd die first. And she just might if she denied him. She wouldn't be missed by too many if she turned up dead. Why, she whispered. Why me? His fake jocularity disappeared as he leaned closer, his face only an inch from hers. Because you never should have gotten out. The words dripped with venom. We had a deal, Mrs. Haywood. You cheated us. We don't abide cheaters. She might have laughed at his hypocrisy had she not been so damn scared of him. We'll drop off your package on Monday. He took a step back, tipped his ball cap. Always a pleasure doing business with you, Mrs. Haywood. It's Miss Cranston, you son of a gun, she wanted to snarl. But she didn't. She didn't say a word as she watched him saunter away. She didn't say a word as she got into her car and drove to her little house, her empty little house. Because Everett wasn't home, he would slide in around 9 and go right to his room. Maybe he'd be better off without me. Maybe I should just let Jimmy have full custody. What? That wouldn't stop them from hurting her son. It wouldn't matter where Everett was or who he was living with. They'd make good on their threat. Of that she had no doubt. And then Everett would have hate her even more than he already did. Woodenly, she got out of her car and went inside. It smelled like the peanut butter cookies she'd made for Everett the night before. Cookies he'd left on the kitchen counter untouched. She dropped her purse on a chair and went straight to the bathroom, where she sank to her knees in front of the toilet and vomited up everything she'd eaten that day. She had a Glock in the gun safe in her bedroom. It was loaded. She could just end her life on her own terms. It was tempting. Because if she did what they wanted, Everett would be safe. But she'd end up back in prison. Prison was a given, but Everett's safety was not. They might still hurt him. She couldn't let that happen. There had to be something she could do, someone she could go to for help. But there wasn't. She was on her own, and she was terrified. Chapter 1. The Quarter, New Orleans, Louisiana, Monday, February 24th, 8:45 a.m. Burke Broussard placed the papers he'd just reviewed into a drawer in his desk. At Broussard Investigations, business completed, he wanted to spend a few minutes with the man he'd called brother since they were teenagers. Everything looks good as usual, Caleb. Thank you. Caleb accepted the thanks with a nod and the smile Burke had grown up seeing. It was a bittersweet connection to better times because he and Caleb were the only ones left now. Burke's mother, his Uncle Larry, and Aunt Kyra, of course, all gone these 25 years. Even Caleb's father, Uncle Larry's dear friend and business partner, was gone now. It was just Burke and Caleb. Now that the business is out of the way, Caleb said, how the hell are you? The business was Caleb's quarterly presentation of their company's profit and loss statement, along with a few new initiatives that kept Fontenot Industries at the top of its game. Burke didn't always understand the software that the engineers were designing, but he could read a P&L. The company was doing very well. Caleb Marchand was the genius behind all the tech. As the owner, Burke mostly just signed the checks. The profits he made from Fontenot allowed him to fund the work he really loved, getting justice for those who'd been let down by the law. Some of the people he aided didn't have the money to pay them. Because of Uncle Larry and his gift that kept on giving year after year, Burke could do a lot of pro bono work. Oh, you know, Burke said with a shrug, same old, same old. Caleb shook his head fondly. Meaning you have loads of cases you can't tell me anything about? He looked over his shoulder to the closed office door. Glad to see Joy looking so healthy. You and me both. Burke's office administrator had been shot 2 years before, and had taken 18 months to come back to her job full-time. Rehab took a lot longer with age. Joy wasn't all that old, only 13 years older than Burke's 43. But her body had taken a real beating. She nearly died. However, she was back at her desk, and he couldn't be happier. How are Juliet and the kids? Juliet's got the house and the office decorated for Mardi Gras, Caleb said with a grin. You should come over for supper. I will. And those godsons of mine? Braden was 15, Trent 13. It seemed like yesterday that he'd held them at their christenings, and now they were teenagers. Caleb rolled his eyes. Braden's got a girlfriend. Burke barely controlled his wince. Another one? Yep, Caleb said dolefully, and then his smile was back. But since getting an award in 2 weeks, he developed a robot in his after-school program. Did it all on his own without my help. Caleb's pride was clear. It's extremely well done. Apple didn't fall far from the tree, Burke drawled. If there's a ceremony, send me the details and I'll be there. You always are. Burke's desk phone buzzed and he checked the time. That's Joy telling me that my 9 o'clock is here. He didn't know who the appointment was with, and that had his hackets rising. Joy normally gave him all the details on clients. That she hadn't done so this morning was both intriguing and concerning. Caleb rose, and Burke came around his desk to give him a bear hug. Caleb grunted, then laughed, hugging him back. Don't break my ribs, Caleb said. I might need them someday. Burke slapped his back, then let him go. Sorry. Caleb looked at him with a smirk. Caleb was tall, around 6 feet, but Burke was taller and bigger. It had been that way since they were teenagers. You need to find a woman who will appreciate those bear hugs of yours, Caleb said. Juliet has a new list of ladies for you. Burke opened his office door with a good-natured groan, because Juliet never tired of trying to set him up with her friends. Can you tell her to stop? I can, and I have, but you know her. Burke did, and he loved her. She was his sister he'd never had. I'll figure out a way to weasel out of anything she sets up. Caleb chuckled. You can try. He walked into the lobby, leaning down to kiss Joy's cheek. I missed you, Jaybird. Glad you're back full time. Joy beamed up at him. Me too. Give my love to that wife of yours. I will. Thanks for rescheduling me on short notice. This trip came up last minute. I fly out in a few hours. Safe travel, Joy said. Bring me something from Chicago. Caleb smiled at her. Chocolate? Joy nodded. You've always been a smart one. Burke waited until Caleb had gone before leaning against Joy's desk. Where's my 9 o'clock? Because the lobby was empty. Chilling with Antoine in the computer room, she and her friend didn't want to be out in the open. Burke nodded. Skittish, huh? One of them is. Joy's expression became troubled. Don't say no right away, Burke. Burke's eyes went wide. Why would I say no? Promise me, Joy pressed. Hear her out. Now Burke was even more intrigued. Okay. He turned for his office door. Send in my appointment and her friend when they're done chilling with Antoine. We're done, a familiar woman's voice said, and we're ready. Burke turned, puzzled to see Sylvia Christanian walking up to Joy's desk. Sylph? What are you doing here? I need your help. Sylvia's sister Val was one of Burke's inner circle. He'd gotten to know Sylvia over the last 2 years, since she and Val had headed a family rift that had kept them estranged. He and Sylvia had become friends. If she needed his help, how could he possibly say no? Then he looked over Sylvia's head to the woman standing behind her, and the smile he'd been prepared to give disappeared like mist. Rage bubbled up and his fist clenched. He knew this woman, too, Naomi Cranston. He'd met her only once when he was a detective and she worked in the evidence room. While he fought to remain honest, to retain his integrity, others took the easy way, the illegal way, which Naomi Cranston had done. No, he said, then turned on his heel and walked back into his office, shutting the door hard enough that everyone would know it was his final word. The Quarter, New Orleans, Louisiana, Monday, February 24th, 9:03 a.m. Burke Broussard, Shirley Sylvie shouted, her anger clear as day. You come back out here. It's okay, Naomi had known this would be Broussard's response. She'd hoped for a miracle, but she'd known. No, it's not okay. Sylvie matched above Broussard's office door, her fist lifted and ready to knock, but the soft whir of the admin's electric wheelchair stopped her. Joy Thomas had placed herself in front of Broussard's door. Simmer down, Sylvie. Let me talk to him. Sylvie swallowed hard. Okay, thank you. Joy squeezed Sylvie's hand. Good girl. Then she entered Broussard's office, closing the door behind her far more gently than Broussard had. Naomi started for the elevator. It's no use. I told you that. She'd been staying that way ever since Sylvia had knocked on her front door Friday evening, shortly after Naomi had gotten home, shaken and terrified. Sylvia had seen Gaffney approach, and while she didn't know the man, she'd seen Naomi's expression. Worried, Sylvia had come by to check on her, possibly saving my life. Naomi hadn't opened the door, but Sylvie had a key for emergencies. The petite florist had used that key, storming in on Naomi as she'd sat on the edge of her bed, staring at her loaded Glock. Had it not been for Sylvie's arrival, Naomi wasn't sure what she might have done. Now she wasn't sure what she'd do. Burke Broussard had been her only hope. Sylvie grabbed her hand just before she had a chance to press the elevator button. Just wait. Burke will help you. Give him a few minutes. He said no, Sylv. What am I supposed to... Am I have no respect for that? I might say the same thing in his place. No, you wouldn't. You'd bend over backward to help. She probably would, even now. Even after her willingness to help another person had contributed to her downfall. Well, he's not me, and he said no. Let Joy convince him. I didn't come here to cause trouble. The door opened, and the whir of Joy's wheelchair had them both turning. Joy was pointing to the open door. Go in, Miss Cranston. He'll listen. And then he'll help. Sylvia said with a confidence that Naomi did not feel. But she followed her boss into the lion's den, flinching when Joy shut the door behind them. The admin remained in the lobby, giving them privacy. She didn't look at Broussard, who sat behind a large mahogany desk. She merely followed Sylvie to a set of visitors' chairs, lowering herself into one of them as Sylvie did the same. Broussard said nothing. Naomi kept her eyes on her hands clenched together in her lap. She didn't need to look at the man to know this was hopeless. Sylvie sighed. Burke, she reached out and gently separated Naomi's hands, holding one tight. You're going to hurt yourself, she murmured. Yes, she would. In the end, she would. Not with the Glock, because Sylvia had locked it away, and not with any other instrument of suicide. She truly didn't think she had it in her, although the alternative, prison, was a compelling argument to the contrary. But she didn't have many choices. If Broussard turned her away, she'd accept Gaffney's drugs, but not in Sylvia's van, and she'd not take them to the address that she was sure she would be given. She'd use her own car so that Sylvia wouldn't be implicated, and then she'd call 911 and anonymously report herself. She'd be arrested and sent back to prison. She'd tell her ex to protect their son. Maybe Broussard could be convinced to do as well. Protection for Everett. Yes, that was what she'd asked for. What? Broussard finally said irritably. Naomi glanced up to find Sylvia staring Broussard down, a tiny 5-foot woman glaring defiantly at a brick house of a man. He had to be 6'5". His dark hair was cut short, his handsome face tanned because it was being winter. She glanced at the bicycle leaning against one wall. Biking to work would explain it. She had the brief, insane desire to grab his bike and escape the man's hawk-like gaze. Sylvia, she whispered, you don't need to do this. Yes, I do, Sylvia snapped. Burke, you might think you know about Naomi's situation, but I can assure you that you do not. I know enough, Broussard said, his deep Cajun drawl rumbling out of his chest. It was a broad chest, a strong one. He'd be able to protect Everett, and he had the reputation for taking on hard cases. Once he was back in prison, Edward would need all the help he could get. Did you know she was out? Sylvia demanded. I'd heard. Her sentence was overturned. On a technicality, Broussard said mildly, his Cajun accent thick. An overturned conviction is not a declaration of innocence. And there was the rub. Naomi would never be looked at with anything other than derision again. And that hurt. However, Everett was more important than her hurt feelings. I want to hire you, Naomi blurted out, to protect my son. Sylvia and Broussard both turned to stare at her. Sylvia was stunned. Broussard looked curious. Curiosity was better than derision. Naomi, no! Sylvia's eyes filled with tears. You can't. I don't have a choice. Tugging her hand free of Sylvia's grip, she faced Broussard head on. I've been given an ultimatum. Transport illegal drugs, or my son will be harmed. If I don't do what they say, they will hurt him. He's only 16. He's innocent of all this. Broussard glanced at Sylvia, who was now openly crying. Her boss had a tender heart, which Naomi supposed was the reason Sylvia had given her a job to begin with. Why not take this to the cops, he asked. Naomi laughed bitterly. Because they are the cops. Broussard's body language abruptly changed. His arms had been locked around his chest, but he lowered them to his desk and leaned forward with narrowed eyes. Who? Do you know a cop named John Gaffney? Broussard nodded, his expression giving nothing away. I do. Naomi wanted to look away, but forced herself to hold firm. Broussard wouldn't respect her if she flinched, and if he didn't respect her, he wouldn't believe her. Do this for Everett. He used a report to Captain Cresswell. if she hadn't been watching, she would have missed the small twitch of Broussard's jaw. That was good. He didn't like Cresswell. They had at least that in common. I know you work in Cresswell's department.

He only knows what the media covered. He doesn't know the truth. Broussard sat back in his chair. Then tell me the truth. Naomi squared her shoulders. She didn't have anything to lose. I was an honest cop. I worked in the evidence room until you stole a kilo of cocaine. Naomi shook her head. I never did. They hid it in my car. It was found when I stopped at a traffic accident to supposedly help a woman whose car had been wrecked. Naomi remembered it all in sharp detail. Her flashers were on and her car had been damaged. The front bumper was crushed and the driver's side window was broken. She looked so young and scared when she ran into the road, motioning me to stop. So I stopped. I wasn't on duty at the time, so I called it in as a hit and run and waited until the police arrived. And then, Broussard asked, she asked to put her book bag in my back seat because it was pouring down rain and her windows were broken. I let her stow it back there without another thought. The cops arrived, took her statement, then told her to get her book bag from my back seat. That's when she saw the evidence bag. Her exclamation was so believable. Even I believed her for a moment, until I realized what was happening. It was an evidence bag full of cocaine I'd processed. She lifted her chin again. I was careful, Mr. Broussard. I was meticulous for all the years I did that job. There were two bags of cocaine confiscated in an arrest, but there was no record of the second bag being delivered to evidence. Did you take it, he asked. She met his gaze. I did not. And the young woman? I'll never forget her little smirk when the officer cuffed me. She was in on the frame. She was questioned. She was. He stuck to her story, and her prints weren't on the bag. I didn't see her put it there, but I don't know how else it could have happened. The bag was stashed under the seat, and the cop picked it up. That was Gaffney? No, that was Officer Morrell. He seemed genuinely shocked to find the drugs in my car. All right, Broussard said calmly. Where does Gaffney come in? I kept saying I was innocent. I didn't know how the coke got into my car, only that I didn't put it there. I got an attorney and was ready to fight it. And then I got a visit from John Gaffney. I'd been released on bail and was at home. I wish I'd had a camera. You do now, he asked. I sure do. Gaffney walked into my house like he owned it. Told me that I wouldn't fight the charges. Showed me photos of my son at school. Her voice broke. He was only 10. Gaffney said that my son would be sent to me in pieces if I fought the charges, to just let it happen. Broussard was watching her closely. So you said nothing in your own defense? I went silent. My mother kept begging me to say something, to do something, but I was afraid. I was sure they would have followed through on the threat. Gaffney and Cresswell. So you were sentenced to prison. She nodded, her throat tight. Spent 5 years inside. He didn't offer condolences, and that was somehow better. This man was all business, and she appreciated it. You got released on a technicality. How did that happen? My mother never believed I was guilty. She got me a new attorney, mortgaged her house to pay the woman, and for that alone, Naomi would love her mother forever. The attorney told Mom going in that it was a long shot. She filed a request for a lab test of the evidence, the bag of cocaine I supposedly stole. My first memory hadn't

0: requested it. My first attorney hadn't requested it. I think Gaffney got to him, made him do a shoddy job. I could see a difference between one visit and the next. The man couldn't meet my eyes, change his mind about me testifying in my own defense. But the second attorney was better. The second attorney was lucky, Naomi corrected. The test on the coke came back as zero cocaine at all. It was ground up sheetrock. So his stolen evidence got stolen again, he asked? Maybe. I don't know. All I know is that my second attorney filed an immediate appeal. That Cresswell was somehow involved, got it pushed through. He tilted his head to one side. How did Cresswell factor in? He was Gaffney's boss at the time. Captain Cresswell getting arrested got the DA to back off, trying me a second time when the first conviction was overturned. 2.5 years before the former NOPD captain had murdered a suspect and was now serving life. Anything Cresswell touched is tainted now. So, like I said, my attorney got lucky. By extension, so did I. Broussard laced his fingers together, resting his joined hands on his stomach. What brings you here today? I was leaving my job on Friday. I work for Sylvie. I wondered, Broussard said, glancing at Sylvie. Hire a lot of ex-cons. Only innocent ones, Sylvie said, her glare not having faded an iota. Broussard's mouth kicked into an almost smile. What happened on Friday, Miss Cranston? Gaffney approached me as I was getting into my car, told me I was to transport packages for them in Sylvie's tourist van, florist van, because we're making so many deliveries right now. Mardi Gras parties, he murmured. Exactly. I told him no. If I did something like that, I'd go back to prison. He started telling me my son's schedule. He knew the names of his friends. He knew that Everett doesn't come home for dinner most of the nights he's with me. Joint custody, he asked. I get weekends. Her son believes she's guilty, Sylvie inserted. Naomi's ex poisoned the boy's mind. Everett hangs with his friends so he doesn't have to come home. Naomi shrugged, ignoring her broken heart. As you said, Mr. Broussard, an overturned conviction is not a declaration of innocence. True enough. Why do you think they're targeting you, Miss Cranston? I've racked my brain for 6 years and I still don't know. When I asked why on Friday, all Gaffney said was that I wasn't supposed to get out, that we had a deal, but that I'd cheated them. I truly don't know why he picked me now or 6 years ago. Okay, what do you plan to do? She opened her mouth, suddenly unsure. She'd been sure just moments before, but now the plan that had seemed so clear was not. I won't be their drug runner, of that I'm certain. At least the last time I knew I was innocent, despite what everyone else thought. If I do their bidding, I'll be guilty. But if I don't, they'll hurt my son. Broussard was watching her thoughtfully, but he said nothing, so she soldiered on. I can't let them touch Everett, she said, hearing her own desperation. I agree. So what do you plan to do? He asked again. If I refuse to take their package, they'll plant drugs in my car like last time. And if I do take their package, they'll eventually arrange for a routine stop and I'll be framed again. "So what do you plan to do?" he asked for a third time. Her eyes were suddenly burning. "If you can assure me that my son will be safe, I'll take their package and anonymously report myself to the police. I'll..." She exhaled shakily, panic rising despite her best efforts to beat it back. "I'll go back to prison. I don't want to, but I'll do it to keep them away from Everett. As long as Everett will be safe once I'm out of the way." Sylvie leaned forward in her chair, her expression beseeching. "Please, Burke, say that you can help her. Say that you can keep her and her son safe." New tears rolled down her cheeks. "Please, I'll beg you if I have to." "Sylvie," Broussard said quietly, "stop. I don't know exactly what I can do, but I'll look into it. And for now, I'll put eyes on the boy." Relief touched over Naomi on me like a wave. "You won't let them hurt him?" "No, ma'am. My son won't be cooperative," she warned. Broussard smiled, revealing a deep dimple in one cheek. "He won't be our first reluctant charge. My ex-husband won't be pleased. I'll deal with him, too, if need be. If you tell him that I'm being targeted, he'll apply to have my custody revoked." Her shoulders sagged, "although that might be safer for Everett." "Does he love your son?" Burke asked. "Yes," Naomi said without hesitation. "He'll want to keep Everett safe. But Jimmy hates me. He testified against me at my trial. He wanted me out of the way, too, so that he didn't have to share custody." Broussard frowned. "I'll try to make sure he understands the reality of the situation. Did you have any indication that he was involved in your arrest?" Naomi shook her head because she'd wondered the same thing. "He cheated on me with a younger woman, who's his new wife, and fought the reinstatement of my alimony when it was released. That is the other reason I think he testified against me. He didn't want to have to pay alimony." "I see," Broussard murmured. "And Naomi?" Sylvie pushed. "What about her? She can't go back to prison, Burke. They'll kill her in there. And I'm not being dramatic. Someone nearly did kill her the first time." Burke lifted one hand, halting Sylvie's argument. "I didn't think you were being dramatic, Sylvie. I can only imagine what happens to a former cop in prison." It had been far worse than he could imagine. Naomi fought the urge to touch her neck. Her scar wasn't visible. If her hair hung the right way, she didn't want to draw attention to it. Didn't want Burke Broussard to know. She didn't want his pity. "I can pay you," Naomi said. "I have a little money put away. I don't know if I can afford you, but I'll figure something out." "We'll deal with that later," he glanced at Sylvie. "We'll protect Miss Cranston as well. For now, I want you to go back to work and try to act as if everything is normal. I'll put someone on your security detail." He quickly checked his computer. "Val's back in town. I'll assign her. She's a frequent visitor to the flower shop, so she won't draw too much attention." Naomi had met Sylvie's sister. Val entrusted her. "Thank you. Don't accept any packages, and if you get one, call me immediately. Don't even touch it, either of you." For the first time in 6 years, hope blossomed in her heart. "Do you think you can help me avoid going back to prison, Mr. Broussard?" His gaze was serious. "I'm going to do my damnedest, ma'am." She shuddered as the tears finally fell. "Thank you." Chapter 2. The Quarter, New Orleans, Louisiana, Monday, February 24, 10:15 a.m. Damn, that Cresswell keeps coming back like a bad penny, Antoine Holmes said grimly after Burke had briefed his assembled crew in the conference room. Burke had the feeling that Naomi Cranston and her son would need all the guarding his people could provide. Molly Sutton and Lucien Farrell were his top investigators, but they were also both capable bodyguards. Sometimes the job required both sets of skills. Antoine was Burke's computer wizard. If anything needed doing or hacking in a computer network, Antoine was the man. You've got Val at Sylvie's shop now, Melly asked. I do. I've asked Joy to schedule a protection detail for both Miss Cranston and her son. He'll probably schedule you, Val, and Lucien, depending on how long the danger lasts. What do we know about her? Lucien asked. She's sad, beautiful and sad, her brown eyes full of pain. Her dark hair was cut in a sheet bob that he guessed was intended to hide the scar on her throat, but it didn't do a good enough job. She's last hope. She's lost hope. She'd fully expected him to turn her away. The woman who'd followed Sylvie into his office had kept her eyes down. Her posture had screamed defeat. And for a moment, that defeat had pleased Burke. Dirty cops were the lowest of the low in his book. But once he'd heard her story, hell, once she mentioned Cresswell and Gaffney, that feeling had turned to shame. She came to me humbly, asked for help. And she shouldn't have needed to tell him that former NOPD Captain Cresswell was involved to elicit his support. She's brave. Willing to return to prison to protect her son. She met my eyes. Even though it had cost her to do so, she'd been terrified. But she'd met his eyes and told her truth. I believe her, because he knew the cops who had framed her. Cresswell and Gaffney had tried to frame him, too. He'd just been luckier, apparently. I respect her, and he'd help her to get his life back, get her life back. I think she's being honest, he finally answered. Antoine, what have you found out so far? She's 36, Antoine said. Born and raised in New Orleans. Divorced Jimmy Haywood 7 years ago. She has a 16-year-old son named Everett. The one she wants us to protect, Lucien said. Wow, Antoine murmured. She was sentenced to 30 years for theft and possession with intent to distribute. Burke remembered the day she'd been sentenced. He'd been glad she would pay for her crimes, that finally a dirty cop was being held accountable. Except now he didn't believe she'd been dirty. How many of those 30 did she serve? Lucien asked. She spent 5 years in prison and had been out for a year. Antoine frowned at one of his laptop screens. She spent a month in the hospital in the prison infirmary after she was stabbed in the dining hall a few days after she arrived. The knife nicked her liver and required the removal of her spleen. She'd been stabbed 6 times, including once in the throat. She nearly died. Remembering the scar on her neck, Bert felt sick. 6 times. He cleared his throat roughly. And after that? Antoine gave him a curious look before returning his attention to his computer. After that, she was put in protective custody. Solitary confinement. That couldn't have been easy. How did she meet Sylvie? Molly asked, also watching him. Berg closed his expression, going neutral. But Molly didn't appear fooled. Of all his people, she knew him the best. They'd served together in the Marine Corps, and when he decided to start his investigative firm, she'd been the first person he'd called. She'd been his right hand for 6 years. Sylvie volunteers with the horticulture program at the women's prison, Burke said. She shows women how to plant and arrange flowers. The program also teaches them to plant a garden, harvest the vegetables, and cultivate fruit trees. Gives them something productive to do on the inside, plus a skill for when they get out. Naomi Cranston was in Sylvie's class during the final 3 years of her incarceration. I thought she was in PC, Molly said. She was for about a year, Mantuan said. After that, she was returned to the general population. No other reports of injuries or attacks. Burke wondered how tough she'd been required to become to escape the remaining years unhurt. Cops were tough, but not prison tough, especially after being in protective custody. Other inmates would have hated her. She became the go-to person if one of the inmates needed help with flower arranging, Burke said. She also tutored some of the women who were staying for their GEDs, taught them other skills, too. Did Sylvie tell you this, or did Miss Cranston, Antoine asked. Sylvie, Miss Cranston had become emotional by that point. The woman had burst into tears, and Burke had needed to force himself not to round his desk and hold her as she cried. The need to comfort had been so powerful that it had left him shaken. She excused herself to go to the powder room, he said, and Sylvie told me that one day Miss Cranston brought some yarn and a crochet hook into her flower class. One of the younger inmates had most mentioned wanting to learn, so Miss Cranston taught her. Before long, they started a crochet group. The group continued after she left. They make hats for the homeless and for premium bill babies. Stuff like that. That brings us to the end of the first hour for Karen Rhodes' book, Knife in the Back. I'm John Rhodes. Goodbye until next time.
1: Contemplations by Anne Bradstreet. Reading by Bologna Times. Some time now passed in the autumnal tide, when Phoebus wanted but 1 hour to bed. The trees, all richly clad, yet void of pride, were gilded o'er by his rich golden head. Their leaves and fruits seemed painted, but was true, of green, of red, of yellow, mixed hue. Rapt were my senses at this delectable view. I wist not what to wish, yet sure, thought I, if so much excellence abide below, how excellent is he that dwells on high, whose power and beauty by his works we know. Sure he is goodness, wisdom, glory, light, that hath this underworld so richly dight. More heaven than earth was here, no winter and no night. Then on a stately oak I cast mine eye, whose ruffling top the clouds seemed to aspire. How long since thou wast in thine infancy, thy strength and stature more thy years admire. Hath 100 winters passed since thou wast born, or 1,000 since thou breakest thy shell of horn? If so, all these are not eternity doth scorn. I heard the merry grasshopper then sing, the black-clad cricket bear a second part. they kept one tune and played on the same string, seeming to glory in their little art. Shall creatures object thus their voices raise, and in their kind resound their master's praise, whilst I, as mute, can warble forth no higher lays? When I behold the heavens, as in their prime, and then the earth, though old, still clad in green, the stones and trees insensible of time, nor age nor wrinkle on their front are seen. If winter come, and greenness then do fade, a spring returns, and they more youthful made. But man grows old, lies down, remains where once he's laid. Woodman, Spare That Tree, by George P. Morris. Reading by Bologna Times. Woodman, spare that tree, touch not a single bough. In youth it sheltered me, and I'll protect it now. 'Twas my forefather's hand that placed it near his cot. There, woodman, let it stand, thy axe shall harm it not. That old familiar tree, whose glory and renown are spread o'er land and sea, and wouldst thou hew it down? Woodman, forbear thy stroke, cut not its earthbound ties. Oh, spare that aged oak, now towering to the skies. When but an idle boy, I sought its grateful shade, and all their gushing joy, here too my sisters played. My mother kissed me here, my father pressed my hand. Forgive this foolish tear, but let that old oak stand. My heartstrings round thee cling, close as thy bark, old friend. Here shall the wild bird sing, and still thy branches bend. Old tree, the storm still brave, and woodman, leave the spot, while I've a hand to save. Thy axe shall harm it not.
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3: Mostly clear this evening with a low around 55. Tomorrow, mostly sunny with a high around 75. Thursday, partly cloudy skies with a high of 66. 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

0: After a quarter of a million French people take part in the biggest day of school protests yet, the government holds a crisis meeting as it condemns those who've clashed with the police.
1: Ultra-violence has come knocking at the door of these high schools, and this ultra-violence must be condemned unconditionally.
0: Also in the newsroom with me, Jannat Jalil, the US death row inmate Krista Pike regains consciousness after the botched attempt to execute her. Lionel Messi retires from international football, scoring a penalty on his final appearance for Argentina in a bittersweet moment for fans.
2: I really started following the Argentina national team because of Messi, and I feel very sad that he is retiring.
0: After its first case of Ebola, Kenya says it strengthened public health measures and border controls. And scientists are sending whiskey into space. We ask why.
3: We are thinking that it might be able to age the whiskey faster.
0: That's after this bulletin.
4: BBC News with Roisin Hasty. Lawyers for Krista Pike, the American woman who survived a botched execution attempt last week, say she's regained consciousness and is able to talk. They say she's receiving critical care. She was convicted of murdering a classmate 3 decades ago. Here's our North America editor, Sarah Smith.
5: Long-term prognosis isn't known. They don't know whether she suffered brain damage or any other lasting injuries. Now that she has recovered consciousness, her lawyers are once again asking the governor of Tennessee to commute her sentence, not to try to execute her again, but instead to give her a sentence of life imprisonment without any possibility of parole. And what we do know is that the state of Tennessee has said they will not attempt any more executions this year after the failure to successfully execute Krista Pike and others in that state this year so far.
4: The French President Emmanuel Macron has been holding an emergency meeting after another day of nationwide protests about conditions in schools. The Interior Ministry said more than a quarter of a million people had taken part in the demonstrations. Here's our Paris correspondent, Hugh Schofield.
6: It was a successful show of strength for the lycée students, and now the government is urging them to return to the classroom. It's promised that time will be set aside in schools before the end of the week to discuss the problems of staffing, timetables and dilapidated buildings that are the main grievances. But whether the organisers of the protests will consider that a sufficient gesture in their direction seems doubtful. What they want is a clear commitment from government that more money will be made available for education, and until that happens, the student unions are calling for the protests to continue.
4: One of football's greatest ever players, Lionel Messi, has made his final international appearance. He scored a penalty in front of a packed stadium in Buenos Aires, leading Argentina to a 3-0 win against Benin. This report from Jacob Evans.
7: With his children by his side, Messi had tears in his eyes as he stood for Argentina's anthem for one last time. For the majority of fans rammed inside the Estadio Monumental, it was the final chance to watch their hero in the flesh. The match against Benin was Messi's 208th. After a goalless first half, the game did pick up, with Messi scoring the third and final goal in an easy win. He retires a legend, having led his country to an Olympic gold medal, 2 Copa Americas, and of course the FIFA World Cup 4 years ago. However, he'll still take to the field for his club side into Miami.
4: An American former spy has admitted to defrauding the U.S. government of nearly $200 million. The Department of Justice said David Rush used his senior position in the CIA to obtain funds and luxury properties for his own personal benefit. A raid on his house found almost 300 gold bars. World News from the BBC. Ukraine's capital has again come under attack from Russian airstrikes. The mayor of Kyiv, Vitaly Klitschko, said warehouses had been damaged overnight. The Ukrainian Air Force had warned of incoming ballistic missiles. Moscow's forces have intensified their strikes on energy and transport infrastructure ahead of the winter months. The Saudi-led coalition battling the Houthis in Yemen says a missile launched by the Iranian-backed group has been intercepted over Riyadh overnight. In Yemen, the internationally recognized government said the Houthis had also fired 2 missiles and drones at the airport in the city of Aden. The carmaker JLR has unveiled a new electric Jaguar model in New York as part of a major relaunch of the brand. It will go on sale early next year, with prices starting at more than $170,000. Here's our business correspondent, Theo Leggett.
8: Jaguar was once a car maker that embodied swinging 60s cool. But more recently, its luster appears to have faded. Now, JLR is trying to reinvent Jaguar as a luxury all-electric brand. But a publicity campaign to relaunch the badge 2 years ago provoked an intense backlash, with critics accusing it of abandoning tradition in favour of what they described as wokeness. The new Type 01 is a striking four-door saloon with a long bonnet and plenty of power. Experts say the car looks the part. The question is whether wealthy drivers will want to buy it.
4: And new research suggests a bird species with deep cultural significance in the Himalayas is changing the noise it makes to cope with a sharp increase in human activity. A team of Indian scientists say the monal, the colourful type of pheasant, is altering its pitch to cut through human noise. It's also being forced to move to higher ground. The monal is the national bird of Nepal. The researchers have carried out two studies of the bird over the past 5 years. BBC News.
0: You're listening to The Newsroom from the BBC World Service with me, Janet Jalil. France's beleaguered government, already struggling with a sluggish economy, political deadlock and ballooning debt, is trying to work out how to contain the country's biggest student protests in decades. What started as a demonstration in a rundown school in one of Paris's poorest suburbs last month has snowballed into a nationwide protest that saw hundreds of thousands take to the streets on Tuesday. The past couple of weeks have seen daily clashes with police firing tear gas and water cannon to try to disperse violent groups on the fringes of the protests. Hundreds of people have been injured and thousands arrested since the crisis erupted. And hundreds of schools have been blockaded or forced to close. The government has ordered classes to be suspended until the end of the week. President Macron chaired a crisis meeting on Tuesday night with ministers, including the Prime Minister, Sébastien Lecornu, who earlier condemned the violence in which the hundreds have been injured.
9: L'ultra-violence a frappé à la porte de ces lycées.
1: Ultra-violence has come knocking at the door of these high schools, and this ultra-violence must be condemned unconditionally. In a functioning democracy, we cannot leave any space for violence to be tolerated.
0: With more on these latest protests, here's our correspondent in France, Nick Beek.
10: Another eruption of violence in France. Police on the charge in Paris. Peaceful protest over the state of schools descending to this. Across the country, other clashes in what is a third week of action, triggered by crumbling buildings and a shortage of teachers. Once again, officers accused of being heavy-handed. The morning was calmer, relatively. Pupils in the northern city of Lille telling us they deserve better.
11: Why are people so angry and why are people protesting day after day? What's the problem?
12: We have a lack of teachers, we have a lack of money in establishments, we have like no means, sometimes there's no heat in winter.
13: I'm angry and I'm really scared because we saw a student getting his hand cut off because of a bomb, and we shouldn't be scared to be protesting. We should be protesting and not be scared.
10: Trade unions joined protests, which have been powered by teenagers, but they appear to have support among a fractious and fractured France.
14: It's striking just how young some of the children here on the march are. They've been joined in some cases by their parents and teachers. And the chants are talking about young people suffering here in France, working people too, as well as the elderly. There is a wider discontent.
10: One concern for teachers, such as Marine, is class sizes.
15: C'est très difficile.
10: She explains how 35 pupils in a room has become the norm, that it's impossible to give everyone the attention they deserve. But such arguments risk being overshadowed if the protests continue and grow even bigger.
14: Do you think the government will listen to you? Will anything change?
12: Well, I feel like the violence for this mobilization was so intense that it has to make people react and it has to make the government react. And we won't stop until the government changes things for us.
10: The number of injured, pupils, teachers and police, now exceeds 1,000. And France's young say they'll keep coming back to the streets until their government listens.
0: Nick Beek. Well, the government has accused the far-left France Unbowed party of stoking the violence with just months to go until the presidential election next year, a charge it denies. And President Trump has weighed in, blaming mass migration and Islam, a claim dismissed by French commentators. Marseille in the south is a city that has been shaped by centuries of immigration. Mark Lowen reports on the protests there.
16: We've been in Marseille all day, and it's been, frankly, a bit of a game of cat and mouse as thousands of protesters have constantly been moving around this city. We have followed them up different streets, trying to kind of catch them, and then the police will come in and disperse them. We saw the police firing tear gas earlier as some protesters tried to take bollards and bins to try to erect barricades. I could feel the tear gas in my eyes and mouth. The CRS, as they're known here, the riot police in France, they're at the ready, but you can see they're fairly relaxed. Doesn't look as though there is a confrontation that is imminent, but they are there because the violence of these protests has been pretty extreme over the last 2.5 weeks. There have been schools ransacked and burned. There have been dozens of teachers who have been injured. There have been a lot of students who have been injured. This is the biggest wave of student protests that France has seen in many years, and it is coming at a delicate, volatile moment for this country, 6 months before a presidential election that has polarized French politics.
0: Mark Lowen. The far right and the far left were already expected to do well in that election even before these protests. And Nick Beek says this schools crisis has highlighted what many French people see as the failings of President Macron's centrist government.
11: Government figures are saying that the far left are to blame for this, that there are agitators who are stirring up trouble, and they are a tiny minority who are really stealing the headlines. I was struck by how many teachers were there alongside pupils as well as parents. It feels that the demands of the young people have really struck a chord with a lot of people. And I think the problem for Mr. Macron is this is not a case of a piece of legislation he can hastily withdraw and sort of try and dampen things down. This is something fundamental to the state of schools in this country. It's going to cost millions or billions to fix this, and France simply doesn't have those sort of funds at the moment. And of course, the political landscape here is so divided. There's no common ground on this particular issue, and it seems that increasingly people are looking to the extremes, to the hard left and to the hard right, for any sort of solution to France's problems.
0: Nick Beek. A US death row inmate, Krista Pike, whose execution was botched last week, has regained consciousness and is speaking, according to her lawyers. Krista Pike, who is 50, is continuing to receive critical medical care while remaining handcuffed in hospital. She was convicted at the age of 18 of killing her 19-year-old classmate back in 1995. She had been set to be the first woman to be executed in the US state of Tennessee in more than two centuries. Our North America correspondent is Gary O'Donoghue.
17: This is a hugely dramatic development. We had no idea what Krista Pike's condition was, other than it was critical for the last few days since she had that botched execution last Wednesday. Now her lawyers have said that she is awake and speaking. We don't have any words from her at this point in time. They say she's still receiving critical care in hospital, and despite, they say, the injuries that she received to her arm through this botched execution attempt, they say she is handcuffed and shackled to the bed. Now, there are lots of questions still outstanding about what her condition is. There were some concerns that this may have, you know, caused permanent damage to her, potentially even brain damage. We don't know anything like that at this point. But they do say that they think that her recovery will take a long time.
0: And is there any prospect of another attempt to execute her?
17: Not in the immediate term, because Krista Pike's was not the first failed execution in Tennessee this year. Back in May, there was another execution that was due to take place. It didn't get as far as the injection stage as it did with Krista Pike, because they couldn't find a vein in that death row inmate, and that had to be called off. So the governor, Bill Lee, in Tennessee, has paused all executions for the rest of the year so far, and he has ordered some sort of independent inquiry into what happened to Krista Pike.
0: And she's already spent three decades in prison. Her case is not unique, as you were saying. Is there any prospect, perhaps, that there could be some leniency shown to her?
17: Well, there have been attempts to commute her sentence, and the lawyers again are asking it to be commuted to life in prison. That has been resisted up till now. The case for that has been that her defence team in the original trial didn't put the case in terms of the fact of her childhood abuse that she'd suffered. She was only just 18 at the time. But it's also true to say that this was an incredibly infamous, controversial, horrible case. And she doesn't contest the facts that, you know, she tortured and killed a classmate in a brutal and horrendous crime, Colleen Slemmer. And certainly Colleen Slemmer's mother has been very much pro this execution taking place. So, you know, there are two sides, as there always are with this, and sometimes the victim of these crimes doesn't get heard too much. But there is some pressure now because Tennessee seems to have this problem with carrying out its lawful executions. Bear in mind the Constitution protects people from what's called cruel and unusual treatment, and certainly lawyers are arguing that doing this to Krista Pike falls into that category.
0: Gary O'Donoghue. Astronomers have found what's being called a phoenix planet. That's because it appears to have been born from the ashes of a dead star. It's the first time a second-generation planet has been spotted in orbit around a smouldering white dwarf, the collapsed core left behind when a star comes to the end of its life. And the astronomer Jennifer Millard says this discovery could help us better understand the future of our solar system.
18: This is something that we were hoping we might find. So it was theoretically predicted, but we weren't sure if we'd ever be able to spot it. You know, would it actually exist? And it turns out they do. When we have small stars, when they die quite kind of slowly and calmly. So when they run out of fuel in their core, gravity starts squeezing that core down and down and down. And then their outer layers start puffing up and puffing up as they move on to more energetic resources for their energy. And so generally speaking, this material slowly gets puffed off into space and off it goes to make a lovely planetary nebula. But in this case, it seems that some of that material was retained by that ember, that core that was left behind that we call a white dwarf star. And they're amazing because they're about the size of our planet, but with the whole mass of the sun crammed into that space. Absolutely extraordinary. And there seems to be now a planet which has formed from this death material. It's absolutely extraordinary.
19: And I'm assuming, well, I know this new discovery is so many light years away that it's not like someone can get out their big telescope and have a look at it.
18: Unfortunately not. Yeah, this is several hundreds of light years away. So it's not a planet that we can see with backyard telescopes or even with our professional telescopes. Its presence was actually detected by studying the star itself. We can look at the light from the star, split it up into its rainbow of colours, and in that rainbow, we can find the signature of elements from this planet. And that's how we know then, because of the materials we've detected there, that this is a phoenix planet that's risen from the ashes. To have a new category of object is extraordinarily exciting. And it kind of gives hope for when these stars go through these death throes. I mean, in our solar system, we're quite confident that the sun is going to swallow up Mercury and Venus and Earth and maybe even go all the way out to Mars.
19: Hopefully not too soon.
18: No, not for many billions of years. So we'll be all right. We'll be long gone before that happens. So no one needs to panic.
0: That was astronomer Jennifer Millard. You're listening to The Newsroom from the BBC World Service. Now to the alarming news that Kenya has confirmed its first case of Ebola. He was a Kenyan citizen who had been living in the Democratic Republic of Congo, or DRC. He died just days after arriving in the Kenyan capital, Nairobi, via Uganda. Kenya says it's now stepped up surveillance at airports and border crossings, as well as strengthening public health measures. More than 4,000 people have died from Ebola in Congo this year. There have also been two deaths in Uganda. The World Health Organization says it's working with governments in East Africa to contain the virus and stop it spreading. Thomas Mukwana in Nairobi told us more.
20: Everyone feared that since the East African region is highly connected to each other, it means that this virus could travel easily. And this is the first case in Kenya's history. The Minister of Health says that this man who's been living in DRC for over 7 years fell sick, first of all, a month ago and went to several hospitals in DRC before he made his way via Uganda. by bus and then took a flight from Kampala, the capital of Uganda, straight to Nairobi. He landed on Saturday and was immediately taken by a family member from the airport straight to Nairobi Hospital, which is one of the major hospitals here in Nairobi. And it was after he was taken to an isolation center within the hospital that they found symptoms like bleeding and vomiting, and everything was consistent with Ebola, and his samples were taken, and he died of the virus after it was confirmed. And this is the first time again that this has been confirmed outside of DRC and Uganda. The Ministry of Health, as it was confirming this, said that it's tracking and trying to trace over 28 people who were on the flight with the gentleman to Nairobi and people who were in contact with him, that's family members, after he landed here, and they're trying to isolate them at the National Police Hospital here in Nairobi. They're saying that this, since the outbreak began in May, they've enhanced border screenings at all ports of entry. If this gentleman who was sick for over a month went through all those checks and passed successfully, that begs the question, how many more cases could happen and how many people did he get in contact with?
0: Thomas Mukwana. One of football's most acclaimed footballers, Lionel Messi, has brought his glittering international career to an end with a goal against Benin in the Argentine capital, Buenos Aires, ending in with a 3-0 victory. Fans turned out in force to watch him play his final game for the national team. Messi leaves behind an extraordinary legacy, securing many records and winning numerous titles for his teams, including Argentina's World Cup success in 2022. These fans described what Messi meant to them.
2: I really started following the Argentina national team because of Messi. I started following a national team that is not mine because of him, because he is a great athlete, because he is a great person. He shows it every day, and I feel very sad that he is retiring.
21: I think that more than a void, he leaves a lesson for all the young people, that beyond football or not, you have to put your heart into it. You have to give everything you have. People will always criticize you, but you have to keep moving forward.
0: But Messi will still continue to play club football in the US for Inter Miami. BBC's Luis Fajardo watched what turned out to be a very emotional game for Messi fans.
22: Certainly a very emotional night in the Monumental Stadium, the temple of Argentinian football in Buenos Aires. There were 85,000 people who, according to Argentinian media, showed up hours before the beginning of the game to pay their respects and to enjoy this final night with Lionel Messi in the national football team. It has been 22 years since Messi first started appearing with the Argentina team. And there was all kinds of course, celebrations during the game. There was this unusual stop at the 10th minute of the game against Benin, in which both teams expressed their respects and their admiration for the number 10, for Lionel Messi, of course. There were fireworks. There was a drone show in which Messi's name was painted in the sky in Buenos Aires. And what you could call a fairy tale ending at the last few minutes of the game, there was a penalty kick and the opportunity for Lionel Messi to go away with a final goal for the Argentina team. So he really couldn't have asked for much more. He did say at the end of the game that playing for Argentina was the most beautiful thing that he could think of. And most of Argentina, if not the entire country, expressing their very, very strong feelings of being very grateful for Lionel Messi.
0: But he's still going to play club football.
22: Yeah, he's going to continue at Miami, the city where I live. He's, of course, the undisputed superstar of Inter Miami and of the league, the U.S. league. Of course, Lionel Messi has been a transforming force here in Miami, and he's expected to play for around two more years, according to his contract. It's going to be, of course, the last place where Messi is going to play football professionally, so it's certainly going to attract a lot of attention. Lionel Messi has been great for the business of the team. It is said that the Inter Miami, the value of the team has more than doubled since he arrived in 2023. It is also said that he has been a catalyst of economic growth even for the entire city of Miami. He has brought so much attention, so many tourists who arrive in Miami, and one of the first things they want to do is to go to the store and buy the famous pink jersey of Inter Miami and with Messi's name. So certainly he's going to continue being an important presence for as long as he decides to play in Inter Miami.
0: Luis Fajardo. One of the last survivors of the golden age of Hollywood, the actress Eva Marie Saint, has died. She was 102. She won an Oscar for her first movie, On the Waterfront, playing Marlon Brando's love interest, and she went on to star opposite Cary Grant in one of Alfred Hitchcock's most acclaimed films, North by Northwest. In a long and varied career, Eva Marie Saint continued acting into her 90s. Vincent Dowd looks back on her life.
3: Eva Marie Saint took the Academy Award as Best Supporting Actress for her first film. The big star of On the Waterfront in 1954 was Marlon Brando, but she shone too, opposite Brando as a young woman whose brother has been murdered.
5: There's not a spark of sentiment or romance or human kindness in your whole body.
6: Don't look at me when you say that. It wasn't my fault what happened to Joey.
3: Eva Marie Saint had been born into a Quaker family in New Jersey. She'd started acting in New York in the late 40s on TV and radio. On the Waterfront led to many other film offers. But in 1959, in Alfred Hitchcock's North by Northwest, Saint played the other part, which always defined her career. Travelling to Chicago by train, this time opposite Cary Grant.
23: Think how lucky I am to have been seated here.
5: I tipped the steward $5 to seat you here if you should come in.
23: Tell me, what do you do besides lure men to their doom on the 20th Century Limited?
3: Eva Marie Saint matched exactly the Hitchcock ideal of a seductively intelligent blonde leading lady. But she wanted a normal home life too, something her agent found hard to grasp.
24: There was something to do in Europe, a big movie. I said, I can't do it. He looked at me and he said, well, Eva Marie, you'll just never be a superstar. And I said, you know, I guess I don't want to be.
3: The lead roles became less frequent, and later the work was mainly on TV. But Eva Marie Saint lived to become the oldest holder of an Academy Award, an Oscar awarded more than six decades earlier at the start of a long career acting on screen.
0: Vincent Dowd looking back on the life of Eva Marie Saint. Now to a novel new way of aging whiskey, which scientists say could produce some very bold flavours. Their plan is to send it into space. The engineers from Scotland and Japan will examine how the process works in the harsh conditions beyond Earth's atmosphere. Our reporter, Anna Aslam, has the details.
25: Down here on Earth, making whiskey is a labor of love, with the drink aging in oak barrels for years before a single drop can be tasted. But a team of scientists is hoping a distillery in space could speed things along. As a rocket orbits Earth every 90 minutes, it's hoped the faster day and night cycle and the fluctuating temperatures that come with that will make the drink mature faster. Dr. Gilles Bouillet from the University of Glasgow is the lead researcher.
26: So we are hoping that the wood, like on Earth, the wood contracts and expands depending on the temperature of the season, if it's winter or summer, but it takes 12 months to have one full rotation. Here, we are hoping that we'll be able to get this full rotation in 90 minutes. And so we are hoping that we'll be able to age the whiskey way faster.
25: Rest assured, there won't be a massive oak cask on board. The team has designed a CubeSat container that'll hold 10 milliliters of liquid inside wood chips. And the whiskey will be monitored by tiny sensors rather than thirsty astronauts. But it's thought the flavor will be very bold. And if this opens the door to future production of space-aged whiskey, collectors could look forward to bottles with complex profiles and astronomical prices. But away from the novelty, this research is also expected to provide insight into how factories in space could one day make things better than those on Earth, such as semiconductors, fiber optic cables, and medicines. Here's Dr. Bouillet again.
26: The main aim is not so much to be able to bring back some whiskey. The aim is to really be able to produce ethanol, which is a base component of whiskey and beer and wine in space, because we really need that for the future of drugs.
25: The whiskey experiment, nicknamed Space Puffin, is scheduled for blastoff in 2028 and will stay in orbit for 5 years.
0: That's going to be some very expensive whiskey. That report was by Anna Aslam. That's it from this edition of the Newsroom. If you want to listen to World Service News while you're on the move, you can always download our Global News podcast, which is made by the same team that makes this program.
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0: This is the BBC World Service, and coming up after the news, the global story. Meta's smart glasses have been dubbed by some critics as pervert glasses because they've been used to film people without their knowledge. What's the company doing to protect people's privacy, and why bank so much on controversial tech? Join me, Tristan Redman, in 2 minutes.
1: BBC News with Janet Jalil. Lawyers for Krista Pike, the American woman who survived a botched execution attempt last week, say she's regained consciousness and is able to talk. They say she's receiving critical care and remains handcuffed to a hospital bed. Pike was convicted of murdering a classmate 3 decades ago. Myanmar's military leader is making a rare overseas visit to Malaysia today for talks on repatriating thousands of migrants. Rights groups have criticised the plan to repatriate about 5,000 people. One of football's greatest ever players, Lionel Messi, has made his final international appearance. He scored a penalty in front of a packed stadium in Buenos Aires, leading Argentina to a 3-0 win against Benin. The French President Emmanuel Macron has been holding an emergency meeting after another day of nationwide protests about conditions in schools. The Interior Ministry said more than 250,000 people had taken part in the demonstrations. Ukraine's capital has again come under attack from Russian airstrikes. The mayor of Kyiv said warehouses had been damaged overnight. The Saudi-led coalition battling the Houthis in Yemen says a missile launched by the Iranian-backed group has been intercepted over the Saudi capital Riyadh. In Yemen, the internationally recognized government said the Houthis had also

0: Hey, excuse me? If there was one thing I'd change about you, it would be your last name to mine.
1: You're seeing the world from someone else's point of view. The camera's at eye level.
2: Hey, baby. I like your shirt.
3: Hi, you're very beautiful. I would like to take you out sometime.
1: There's a woman walking towards the camera, and then you hear the man who's filming.
4: Are you single? Yes or no? Why are you not talking, mama?
1: The women often look uncomfortable. Sometimes they try to laugh it off.
2: Yeah. Give me a kiss. Beautiful.
1: It doesn't seem like they know they're being filmed. I found these videos under the hashtag RizCam on TikTok. Usually they're filmed with so-called smart glasses, glasses with cameras built into them. And a bunch of tech companies are investing a lot of money in these. Kylie Jenner and Lisa, the K-pop star, as well as the big glasses brands Ray-Ban and Oakley, have their own ranges with Meta. But that hasn't stopped some people calling them pervert glasses. What are big companies like Meta doing to protect people's privacy? And why are they pouring billions of dollars into this controversial tech? From the BBC, I'm Tristan Redman, and today on The Global Story, who are smart glasses actually for? Well, to find out more about all this, Asma and I spoke with our North America tech correspondent, Lily Jamali, a regular on the show, who spoke to us from San Francisco. Great to have you back on the show, Lily. Thanks for joining us.
5: Great to be back.
1: So last week, Lily, we made an episode about Meta. We're on a bit of a Meta run at the moment, and it was about The Social Reckoning, which is the new movie about the company and what's happened to Facebook and concerns over privacy and all that kind of thing. But one of the kind of major Meta lines that we didn't mention in that episode, and we thought we needed to do something about that, is the question of Meta glasses, which are a big deal right now. Meta glasses, some critics have been dubbing them pervert glasses. Why would they say that, Lily?
5: Well, they are being called that by a certain subset of critics because when people are wearing them, you can record people. You can record video, you can capture photos. And when this happens, there's supposed to be a light that goes on to indicate to the outside world, to the people in your surroundings, that that is taking place. Number one, not everyone is familiar with smart glasses and how they work and what that light might mean, but there have also been some instances of these glasses being used to harass mostly women and girls, filming these folks without their consent and then sharing the footage. So the BBC has spoken with some of these victims who say that they were filmed, in one case by a man who had taken video of her with these smart glasses without her consent. She didn't know it was happening. The video was then posted to social media where it went viral. And the comments that resulted were derogatory, and it was really upsetting to her.
6: Una lives in Sussex. She was walking home from the beach when a man approached her.
7: He was wearing glasses. They just looked like sunglasses. And he just asked for my name, and he asked where I was from.
6: 2 weeks later, her friend sent her this video on TikTok.
8: Basically, the reason I've come over, I know it sounds a bit strange, but I'm in a bit of a rush, and I think you're really pretty, and I'd quite like to grab your number.
7: Oh,
8: okay, no problem. Yeah, have a nice day anyway. Yeah.
6: She realised that he'd been filming her using smart glasses.
7: I had no idea that it was happening to me. I didn't consent to that being posted. I didn't consent to being secretly filmed. I felt really vulnerable in that moment. It was so out of my control, which is the scary part for me. It definitely made me feel afraid to kind of go out in public.
5: I mean, there have been numerous examples of this, and it's gotten to the point where businesses have decided to ban smart glasses from their premises. So just a couple of examples are in the UK, Wetherspoon pubs. There have been some schools that have banned them, some major theaters, even Comic-Con, the very popular event that takes place every year here in California. So those are examples of a couple of venues that have banned them. So there's enough concern out there and enough examples out there that these businesses have decided to make that decision.
9: So I just want to be clear, I understand how these glasses actually function, because full disclosure, I have not tried a pair of smart glasses on myself. I know, Lily, you have. How do they actually work?

0: Well, if you haven't tried a pair of these smart glasses, we've got to get you out to Silicon Valley, Asma. When are we doing this? This is a rite of passage.
1: Yes, I would love that. Editors, please advise, listen to Lily's advice here.
0: And actually, when you're here, they're... I kind of think of them in terms of adoption as being similar to electric vehicles, where over just a span of a couple of years here in San Francisco and in the Bay Area of the San Francisco Bay Area, they were suddenly everywhere.
1: Really?
0: Yeah, I can't drive for, 2 minutes without seeing at least a couple of them. But it's gotten to the point where if I see somebody wearing Ray-Ban sunglasses, I'm looking at them very carefully to see if I can discern two little cameras right by the hinges so I can decide, are they wearing smart glasses or aren't they? So that's where we are.
2: Specifically because the brand of glasses paired with Meta is often this brand Ray-Ban, right?
0: Is most often with Ray-Ban. They do have a line with Oakley, but most of Meta's smart glasses are manufactured by the same manufacturer that is Ray-Ban. So they are branded as Ray-Bans.
2: What was your experience like wearing them, Lily? Like, what's a day in the life of Lily in smart glasses like?
0: So basically, these smart glasses are, think of them as like computers on your face. That's basically what they are. So you put them on and there are all kinds of things you can do with them. You can play music, you can take pictures, you can capture video, you can ask at things.
1: And this is all through voice recognition? You're talking to the device?
0: Yeah. Yeah, you say, hey, Meta, and then you say, like, what's the capital of Nebraska? It's Lincoln, okay. Just so you know. My daughter just did her capitals. So, yeah, you can ask it queries like Wikipedia or, typing a query into Google from the internet.
1: And then it links up to your, like, Spotify playlist. So you could be like, play the global story.
0: Exactly.
1: And then you could listen to it as you run.
0: And that is exactly something I have done. I played the global story with them when I'm gardening. So that's when I do my podcasts.
1: I see Tristan looking so incredulous.
2: I'm not incredulous. I'm just making sure that Lily is not flattering us.
0: No, I'm not. This is what I do.
2: So you've got your smart glasses on.
0: Mm-hmm.
2: What is the thing that most surprises you about the way they work? Like the thing you weren't expecting that made you go, wow.
0: I will tell you what that thing is. And I'm drawing some of this from the way that the smart glasses have been marketed. So just bear that in mind. Because when I started wearing them, I was talking to a lot of executives who were trying to pitch this, right? And I think there's something to it. So here's what they will say. And I see the idea here is that, we're always on our phones, right? Like, how do we get ourselves back into the real world? And the smart glasses are pitched in that way. They can do the things that the phone can do. They can identify objects. They can do translation for you. But they don't pull you away from the real world in the way that the phone does, is the pitch. Now, I actually had a little bit of an off-putting experience when I first was introduced to them. Because an executive I was chatting with about the smart glasses actually had captured a photo of me and then only told me he had done that after he had captured the photo. He just went boom. And I had never seen these cameras before. This was last year.
2: Yeah.
0: And he's like, let me show you how they work. And then he took the picture. And yes, there was a flash. And then he goes, see, I just took a picture of you. And I will say that here in Silicon Valley and in San Francisco, I think there's a lot more acceptance of that than there might be in other places because we're always immersed in technology. We're getting to experiment with new technologies all the time. Often we're the first people getting to do that. But I think that really colored my initial introduction to the smart glasses. So I was very much like, I'm going to take these on a run. I'm going to play my favorite music on that run. I'm going to, capture a little bit of video while I'm doing that run and, kind of use it in that way, but then put them away in the box and lock them away in a drawer when I'm not actually using them.
2: Lily, what have Meta said about this issue of privacy?
0: So Meta has made clear that they are very much paying attention to the issue of privacy. And that's not an accident. The company has had a lot of issues over the years of course, as we all know, with privacy. They just last week or in late September, they had a jury verdict come back from a jury in New Mexico that found Facebook liable for deceiving users about the privacy protections that they said were in place on the platform. And then we come back to the AI smart glasses, and we've talked about how certain users are really pushing the limits of what is comfortable or even appropriate for how these glasses can be used. Are they violating the privacy of people around them? Some users have tampered with the light that indicates that either a photo is being taken or video is being captured.
3: This is how I got rid of the LED light on my Ray-Ban Meta glasses. I've just started recording and you can see there is no light. However, they are recording.
4: It actually takes longer than you think. Just keep drilling till you hit the LED.
5: Got that light on right there in the back, and got that flash off completely in the front. I'm going to go ahead and clear it out and get them looking brand new, just like I do every single time.
0: Meta is very much aware of this, and they've actually sent out a software update and been very public about it to notify users that are doing this, whereby they remove the ability to record video or take photos if you are identified as somebody who has been tampering with the glasses. So 2 weeks ago, I was at Meta Connect. This is the company's annual developers conference, but it's also where Meta will launch its latest line of products.
6: Hey. Hey, Mark, how's it going?
7: How's it going? Just putting some finishing touches on over here. You ready to do this?
6: Hey, man, we got a packed house out there. You better get on stage.
7: All right, I'll be out there in a minute. Let's go have some fun.
0: And there were a lot of products that were unveiled, including many more versions of their Ray-Ban branded AI smart glasses.
7: We have a whole room full of new glasses to show you today.
0: And one of the types of glasses that they introduced that we haven't had available before were these Meta Ray-Ban audio glasses. These are audio only. You cannot take photos or pictures with them because there's no camera in them. Mm-hmm. And so what you can do with them is listen to music, listen to podcasts, make phone calls and things like that.
7: So one question that we have been a little obsessed with is, what if the glasses gave you the superpower to hear what is going on around you better?
0: Interestingly, when Mark Zuckerberg unveiled them, he didn't directly say, you know, that this was an attempt to handle some of the privacy issues that Meta has run into with their traditional video capable AI smart glasses. They were marketed by him as, you know, they're lighter weight, they have a much better battery life, and so it's also cheaper.
7: So style is important. Because if you're going to be wearing glasses all day long, our mantra is they have to be great glasses first.
0: Those were the things that were emphasized. But I think everybody in the room that follows the company was pretty aware that this was likely a response to some of the privacy concerns over how some users are wielding their video capable AI smart glasses in ways that are uncomfortable for people around them.
2: I have to ask you, Lily, because I watched the video of that event with Mark Zuckerberg up on stage and presenting it to, you know, kind of the faithful and the journalists, I guess, down in the auditorium. What was the level of excitement in the room? I mean, you know, you see these kind of legendary videos of, you know, Steve Jobs launching the first iPhone, or the famous video of the Microsoft guys launching Windows 95 back in the 90s, and they're playing the Rolling Stones song and all that kind of thing. Did it have that kind of vibe?
0: Well, the going joke with all of these events is that everybody thinks they're Steve Jobs, because nobody did it better than Steve Jobs, the late Apple CEO, who would do these live demos, would crack jokes, would interact with the audience. And Mark Zuckerberg even used a phrase very similar to, if not the exact phrase, one more thing, which was something that everybody associates with Steve Jobs. It would always be the last thing in the presentation. It was always, in Apple's case, the most amazing thing, right? And in terms of how it felt, you know, outside it was a carnival atmosphere. There were people hugging this new Muse. How would I call it? The mascot for Muse. It's this cuddly sort of stuffy thing that represents their new AI agent. And when Mark Zuckerberg came on stage, people were really paying attention to him. And to his credit, he did a live demo. It worked this year. Last year it didn't.
7: There we go. Uh-oh. Well, let's see what happened there. That's too bad. I don't know what happened.
0: And, you know, that's always the thing, right, is Apple has actually completely stopped doing these live demos at their main product launch in September of every year. It's basically just a very long videotaped thing that they press play on, and we all sit around and watch it for an hour and a half. But to Mark Zuckerberg's credit, he actually did do a live demo, and it worked. And I think the audience was pretty excited about that.

0: mean, Lily, hearing you describe this conference, I think that a lot of listeners will have a healthy dose of skepticism and wonder, really, who is this for? It seems like an awfully clever marketing ploy to sell a product from a company that's valued over $1 trillion, right? I mean, it's
1: almost $2 trillion. It's a huge company.
0: Yes, it's a huge amount of money. And here's this company trying to sell a product, and they're marketing it to folks. But who's the actual customer base? I mean, you describe an environment in Silicon Valley where people are, it seems, curious about this technology. I don't know that I've noticed anybody wearing these glasses.
1: It's a fair point. And I think the data that we have is coming not from Meta, but from the manufacturer of the glasses. They've said that they sold 7 million with an M. Okay. In 2025, there are, 350 million people in the United States. So that's not a ton of people, but it is a lot of growth from the prior year. So, it's tripled from 2024. I do think that these are being marketed as something for the everyday consumer, but they have also, in their marketing materials, really touted the benefits that this line of product can have for people that can't see, that are visually impaired. And they've used veterans to make that case. So I actually got to meet a couple of veterans at Meta headquarters who were using the glasses, who gave me examples of just how independent they feel that it's made them. They talked about how it can help them identify objects. It can help them read text. It can help them navigate where they're going. So not only were they in the audience at Meta Connect, but the company has also made clear that they're donating these smart glasses to any U.S. veteran that qualifies who has suffered from visual impairment as a result of their service. So what we heard from Meta is that they have these new hearing enhancement software add-ins that are supported by their smart glasses. These are approved by the U.S. Federal Drug Administration, and they're kind of similar to or competing with over-the-counter hearing aids.
0: And
1: that's for people who have at least some hearing loss, maybe not for people with the most extreme cases of that, but mild to moderate hearing loss, there is that optionality there. I do want to say it's not just Meta that's making this kind of device. Meta is considered the market leader, according to analysts that I've been speaking to. One told me that they hold about 70% of the current smart glasses market. But Google is getting back into this space after taking a break for the last decade. So we expect a new line of smart glasses to come from Google in the fall of 2026. So that would just be in the next couple of weeks or months. And what's interesting about Google is that they're the ones who really kind of started all of this. Not that they were the first, but they were really the first ones to break through in the culture with their Google glasses in the early 2010s, I believe.
2: Google Glass could be on all of our faces by 2014. Just think, in 2 years, you could be one step closer to living like Lieutenant Geordi LaForge.
1: You might remember these. They were very obvious. They were kind of bulky looking, not the most attractive.
2: Google co-founder Sergey Brin said 2014 could be the year it hits the market. But first, only the bleeding edge techies at the conference get to pre-order the augmented reality glasses for $1,500 a pop.
0: They looked a little sci-fi. I just saw a photo of them. I looked them up earlier.
1: They were a little sci-fi. Absolutely. The issue of privacy was a concern back then. And so that again was a problem even 10 plus years ago. But one thing I liked about them was that it was obvious when somebody was wearing them, and actually having gotten to play with them back then, they were really cool. I remember one of my colleagues at a different news organization, we were at Davos for the World Economic Forum more than a decade ago now, and he actually pressed play and filmed himself walking into the main auditorium, and you could see like all the famous people that he was seeing going through security, including Christine Lagarde, who was the IMF head at the time. She kind of looked at him quizzically as he was going through security as well. And it was just a really fun way to experience that venue for most of us. You know, most people will not get to go there and see it in person. But at the same time, you know, I think the style aspect was just such a punchline that may be a big part of why they didn't take off. They were also pretty expensive. And I think that people weren't used to wearables in the way that they are now. So they're giving it another go. Apple is rumored to be thinking about it if they haven't already been working on it for the last 10 years, and we just don't have the evidence until the unveiling. We know Snap Inc. is getting into this space. I just demoed in Los Angeles their new Specs, as they're called. So their big bet is on augmented reality. So you're still immersed in the real world, but you can do things you could do on like those big VR goggles. So that would be like watching movies. You can have a little keyboard appear and you can like type in a Google Doc using those glasses. Meta has something very similar that they unveiled this year, but those are tethered. So you are still attached to something, whereas Snaps are totally hands-free.
3: One thing that really struck me about all this, Lily, is that it was not very long ago, just a few years ago, that Meta launched this thing called the Metaverse. It was a kind of virtual reality thing that Meta and Mark Zuckerberg really kind of bet the house on. They spent tens of billions of dollars on this project, and it came to nothing and was canned completely at the beginning of 2026. Metaverse was a thing that you attach to your face. So for your next project to be another thing that you attach to your face is a bold move, arguably. I don't know. What do you make of that?
1: Well, I know the metaverse is a punchline, but some would argue that this latest line of AI smart glasses coupled with this AI assistant and all the other functionalities that are there is just an extension of the metaverse. It's sort of the next generation of that general concept. I do think also that based on my conversations with analysts, there is this sense that Meta hasn't had a breakthrough product in a very long time, and that they are eager to make big bets, and this is one of them, and one that actually could pay off. That celebrities are into this. There's also, I think, a real emphasis on style. There was a recent New York Times profile of Mark Zuckerberg, and it wasn't in the technology section. It was in the fashion section of the newspaper. It was all about how his style has evolved. Here's the person who was known for wearing hoodies everywhere he went. Now he's in the front row at a Prada fashion show wearing Prada. He is now known for this line of...
0: Let's just say style may be in the eye of the beholder.
1: Fair enough. Fair enough.
0: But I think throughout this conversation, you've gleaned a certain dose of skepticism of whether we could really wear glasses like this around our day-to-day lives, what function we think it has, and maybe, look, we're Luddites. That all being said, what makes tech companies think that the public is ready for smart glasses?
1: Yeah, and you're hardly alone. I think that this is part of the Silicon Valley ethos, is you make big bets and you hope that a couple of them pan out. For investors, investors want to see growth. And so I think these companies, they feel compelled to keep unveiling new products. That is how they accrue street cred in Silicon Valley. That is how they also grow their valuation, their market capitalization. So that's partly why, even if consumers aren't ready, I think they feel that they can make consumers ready. I think, you know, the other thing that's really important to get across to critics of Meta, they view this as not just an attempt to make money, but an attempt to distract from some of the other bad press and the other negative pieces of this company's story. And that has to do with things like child social media addiction, design features that are there to keep us scrolling on Instagram and Facebook for longer. That has been a dominant theme surrounding this company over the last year, but even before that, we've also talked extensively about privacy issues. And so one critic that I spoke to said, all this stuff with these glasses and AI is just an attempt to turn the page, to distract us from these, in her view, awful things that Meta has done.
0: Well, on that note, Lily, thank you for joining us back on the show. It's always a treat to have you with us.
1: Thank you. Thank you.
3: Thanks, Lily. Great to talk to you. That was Lily Jamali, the BBC's North America tech correspondent. We contacted Meta for comment, and a spokesperson told us Our glasses continue to be very popular and we're continuing to expand styles and features. 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That's it from us for today. 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
5: Mostly clear this evening with a low around 55. Tomorrow, mostly sunny with a high around 75. Thursday, partly cloudy skies with a high of 66. 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

0: Hello, welcome to Newsday on the BBC World Service with James Copnall in London and Anne Soy in Nairobi.
1: Krista Pike, the death row prisoner in Tennessee who survived an execution attempt, is now conscious and talking in hospital, according to her lawyers. We'll hear from a doctor who advised her legal team.
2: She's better than she was when she was first removed from the execution chamber. I think she's now extubated, that is, she's off the mechanical ventilator and she's able to communicate, to talk.
0: We'll head to France as the country reckons with another day of widespread student protests.
1: And as Israel marks 3 years since the Hamas-led attacks, we report from a kibbutz that has yet to fully rebuild.
3: Everybody needs to see and to know what happened, should see the destruction, pure hatred that happened here.
1: And in sports, Leo Messi plays his last game of international football. First though, this news.
4: BBC News with Roisin Hasty. Lawyers for Krista Pike, the American woman who survived a botched execution attempt last week, say she's regained consciousness and is able to talk. They're renewing calls for Pike's death sentence to be commuted. Here's our chief North America correspondent, Gary O'Donoghue.
5: There are lots of questions still outstanding about what her condition is, but they do say that they think that her recovery will take a long time. Krista Pike's was not the first failed execution in Tennessee this year. Back in May, there was another execution that was due to take place. They couldn't find a vein in that death row inmate, and that had to be called off. So the governor, Bill Lee, in Tennessee, has paused all executions for the rest of the year, and he has ordered some sort of independent inquiry into what happened to Krista Pike.
4: Myanmar's military leader Min Aung Hlaing is visiting Malaysia today for talks on repatriating thousands of migrants. Prime Minister Anwar Ibrahim's government says the discussions will focus on what it calls the dignified and voluntary return of Burmese citizens to Myanmar. Concern remains over Muslim Rohingya refugees who are treated as non-citizens in Myanmar. Our Southeast Asia correspondent Jonathan Head is in Bangkok.
6: Malaysia has always been one of the strongest critics of the military government and in the past one of the strongest supporters of Rohingya people. Prime Minister Anwar is under a great deal of political pressure. His party is losing support. He faces a general election within the next year or so. This is an entirely political decision. He wants people in Malaysia to believe that by inviting Min Aung Hlaing, he can address the issue of the number of particularly Rohingyas who are seeking sanctuary in Malaysia. That's become a very heated issue this year with a lot of hostility to the Rohingyas.
4: One of football's greatest ever players, Lionel Messi, has made his final international appearance. He scored a penalty in front of a packed stadium in Buenos Aires, leading Argentina to a 3-0 win against Benin. Messi had tears in his eyes before the game got underway. These fans paid tribute to him.
7: I really started following the Argentina national team because of Messi. I started following a national team that is not mine because of him, because he is a great athlete, and I feel very sad that he is retiring.
8: I think that more than a void, he leaves a lesson for all the young people, that beyond football or not, you have to put your heart into it. You have to give everything you have.
4: Messi will, however, continue to play club football for Inter Miami in the United States. Ukraine's capital has again come under attack from Russian airstrikes. The mayor of Kyiv, Vitaly Klitschko, said warehouses had been damaged. At least two people have been killed. The Ukrainian Air Force had warned of incoming ballistic missiles. Moscow's forces have intensified their strikes on energy and transport infrastructure ahead of the winter months. World News from the BBC. The Saudi-led coalition battling the Houthis in Yemen says a missile launched by the Iranian-backed group has been intercepted over Riyadh. The Houthis say they attacked two Saudi airports and an airbase. They also attacked an airport in the Yemeni city of Aden. An American former spy has admitted to defrauding the U.S. government of nearly $200 million. The Department of Justice said David Rush used his senior position in the CIA to obtain funds and luxury properties for his own personal benefit. A raid on his house found almost 300 gold bars. All-American military operations on the Japanese island of Okinawa have been suspended for 48 hours after a U.S. Marine was accused of murdering and robbing a local woman. The Marine, Jacob Ballard, is suspected of killing Anna Yagi in a hotel on Saturday and taking her wallet and backpack. He denies the allegations. Here's our Tokyo correspondent, Karumi Mori.
9: During these 2 days, there will be training on standards and discipline. No alcohol is permitted on site and off campus as well. They also announced after this a 30-day period. It's a curfew, and they're calling it a period of reflection. We're seeing on the ground actually a lot of protests now popping out in Okinawa as well as other parts of the country. I saw protests happening in front of Nara Station, which is in the middle of Japan. We've been having protests here in Tokyo as well, about 200 to 300 people outside the U.S. Embassy last night.
4: The carmaker JLR has unveiled a new electric Jaguar model in New York as part of a major relaunch of the brand. 2 years ago, critics on the political right ridiculed a Jaguar advert marking the firm's switch to all electric vehicles, describing it as woke. The new car, called the Type 1, is the first to be produced since the row began. That's the latest BBC News.
0: Many thanks for those updates. Hello and welcome to Newsday on the BBC World Service. We're live in London with James Copnall and in Nairobi with me, Anne Soy.
1: In the programme today, an astonishing development in the case of the Tennessee death row inmate who survived a supposedly lethal investigation. We'll head to France after another day of really widespread student protests. And we will report from Israel as well, 3 years after the Hamas attacks that changed everything.
0: And in sports, a legend bows out of international football. Lionel Messi has played his last ever game for Argentina. You can send us your thoughts on that or on anything that you hear on the programme. Our WhatsApp and text number is +44 77 86 20 50 85.
1: We begin then in the United States and the shocking case of Krista Pike, the death row inmate who survived a botched attempt to execute her in the state of Tennessee. She was administered 2 lethal injections last Wednesday, but survived the procedure and was transferred to a hospital in Nashville. But now, in a somewhat unexpected turn, she has regained consciousness and is talking in what her lawyers are calling a medically unprecedented recovery. This is a story that's dominated headlines in the US and has reignited the debate on the death penalty there. Pike was sentenced to death in 1996 for the murder of 19-year-old Colleen Slemmer. For more on the latest developments, I've been speaking to Dr. Joel Zivert, an anaesthesiologist advising Pike's defence team.
2: She's better than she was when she was first, you know, removed from the execution chamber. I think she's now extubated, that is, she's off the mechanical ventilator and she's able to communicate, to talk. She doesn't have much memory of what happened to her. Her first memory seemed to be being a patient in the hospital with a breathing tube down her throat. And she didn't get the month right. She thought it was September still. So she's got some catching up to do, but I think she knows sort of at least who she is and now knows where she is. So those are, you know, positive findings, certainly.
10: In terms of her memory, is it just the short-term memory that is missing, that i.e. that she is not aware of the failed execution attempt, or is she unaware that she was on death row, that she committed that horrible crime so many years ago?
2: You know, this is a good question. I don't currently know the answer. I think that that's going to require more time. I mean, I think it's conceivable that there still could very well still be some injury here. But the fact that she's, you know, communicating, at least as I understand, as well as she is, you know, that I think portends, you know, a better outcome.
10: There had been concerns about the possibility of long-term damage, including brain damage. Is it too early to say anything on that level?
2: Yeah, I think it's too early. I mean, I think the fact that she's doing as she was doing, as she is now, is, I think, a stronger predictor of a better outcome. And of course, the court requires that she understand what she's done in order for them to try to kill her again. If she has injury to the brain where she lacks the, you know, the memory or the capacity to understand the nature of her crime, then that is exculpatory with respect to being able to, you know, face being, you know, executed or an attempt to be executed in the future.
10: Is it then possible that there may in future be competing narratives over her health, over her state of well-being, one from her legal team, one from the state?
11: Well, I think we could probably guarantee such a thing will take place.
10: There were legal attempts by her team to stay the execution. That at least gives some indication of what she was thinking before this happened.
11: Yes, well, I think that, you know, that was, of course, her plan. I mean, you know, I think that what was on offer, several things. I mean, I think that, you know, some of the arguments that were made about the fact that, you know, that she was a she and that this would be the first execution of a woman in 200 years and so on. I mean, these are fine, but I'd like to think that what Krista is owed, of course, is the normal process that's available to any prisoner on death row in terms of her defense plan to, you know, to try to remove the execution as her punishment. And I would imagine that Tennessee at least perhaps has, you know, lost its nerve to a certain degree, you know, at least temporarily, considering what has happened here. But I would be surprised if they completely lose their enthusiasm for this and will not, you know, presuming that they can prove that she has agency and capacity, that they may seek, you know, again to execute her, and they would be within their legal right to do so.
10: Is it clear to you now how she survived that attempt to execute her?
11: You can think of this as a, you know, as a poisoning. Think of it maybe as an overdose, an intentional overdose. So people have used barbiturates in the past, you know, to try to kill themselves. You know, barbiturates are available, you know, I mean, they're no longer popular as they were before as a sleeping pill, but people use these drugs. I mean, they're used in assisted dying, you know, as an oral preparation and an intravenous preparation. So they're, you know, they're fatal. Now, what makes them fatal, you know, is, of course, if you take them and then you are, you know, you are unwatched and you are left to be, and then you begin to, you know, you succumb to the impact of the chemicals. Here, what happened is that she did not get enough chemical, at least, you know, to immediately cause her death. She was injured. But then eventually, you know, she was moved to a hospital. So now, if someone has these, you know, this medication circulating in her blood, which she had, she's now, you know, being maintained in an intensive care unit. So it's possible to, you know, counteract the depression on breathing and the blood pressure impacts and other sorts of things that that can be managed in, you know, effectively in an intensive care unit. So it's clear that, you know, without those things, she could very well have died.
10: Is it true that she had asked formally to be executed by an all-female firing squad rather than by lethal injection?
11: I believe also that hanging was also, you know, suggested. The peculiarity of the defense is that the burden is shifted, I think, unreasonably entirely onto the prisoner. So they have to prove that the method that the state has chosen will cause a death that will be cruel. And further, they're obliged to come up with their own other method. So it's not that Krista, you know, wants to die by a firing squad per se, but she's required by law to also add another method that she believes will, you know, will result in a death that will not be cruel.
10: Dr. Joel Zivert there, who has advised Krista Pike's defense team.
0: To France now, which suffered another day of disorder, demonstrations and even violence on Tuesday, with police and students protesters clashing in towns and cities across the country.
10: Since then, the atmosphere at some of the protests. The Interior Ministry said that more than 250,000 people had taken part in the demonstrations. One union put the figure at almost double that. Now, students have walked out complaining about missing teachers, overloaded timetables, dilapidated classrooms and buildings that cannot cope with rising temperatures. Whilst many gatherings yesterday were peaceful, some were not. And there's also been concern over the use of disproportionate force by police. Footage from Paris, for example, shows officers charging demonstrators and hitting them with batons. Arthur de Lustrec is an English teacher in a middle school in the capital, Paris.
12: Let's put it this way, right? I know for a fact that all teenagers aren't angels, but I also know that cops have been pretty heavy-handed against them from the very beginning. The government does not want to increase the budget of education, so what are they doing? They're sending cops. And they're sending cops to shut down the movements. They are talking about shutting down the schools, and the children want absolutely no part in this.
0: Yesterday's protests covered cities including Lyon, Paris, Rennes and Marseille. From where the BBC's Pierre-Antoine Denis now joins us. Welcome to the programme. And you have been on the streets of Marseille. What has it been like being there?
13: It was actually quite impressive. We were seeing thousands and thousands of people, really. First protesting in the morning, very peacefully alongside different trade unions, and they were simply telling us some of the conditions they were in, why they were also joining the protests. Many teachers echoing what we've just heard about the state of the classrooms that they were teaching in, and the reason that they were there as well was to hopefully protect, in their words, the kids who were protesting. Then in the afternoon, the official protest died down, and then we were wandering around Marseille because we heard about the fact that there would be many different protests happening across the city. So we started into this game of cat and mouse with the police, really, with the protests just moving around and the police sort of trying to push them into avenues where they could be, then they could try to be dispersed afterwards. So it was a very interesting and intense afternoon. There was some tear gas, there was some violence, but I would say that overall what we were seeing is very much just teenagers and just high school students that really wanted to be heard and wanted to finally have a moment of communication as well, to understand what they would do next in terms of the claims they want to put to government.
0: On that violence that you mentioned, you know, there has been a student whose hand was blown off, reportedly by a stun grenade. Are these having an impact on how the public is perceiving the policing of these protests?
13: Definitely, if you ask the streets of Marseille and where I was yesterday, they will justify the sort of behavior, of tense behavior that the protesters would have towards the police. As they say, they have begun that, and this is what they've done, so we have to show our force as well. The government, on the other hand, will say this is insane to describe the French police as racist, and it is impossible to think that they are it. The police is out there to is institutionally violent against these students. But there is clearly some chain of communication that has been broken, and that's for many years between the police and whoever comes out on the streets, because we've seen time and time again violence whenever there is a protest in France. And I think that's a reflection in French society of a sign of distrust between the people out there on the streets and the police that is supposed to make sure that these protests are happening safely.
0: What now for the government, briefly?
13: So they don't have much time left themselves, because the election is around the corner in April and May next year. So they've tried to implement sort of measures in terms to improve the internal communications between the student unions and the governments. They said they will look at the more urgent matters when it comes to high schools and try and put a bit of money in there. But with new elections, it's impossible to put us anything long term. You have to remember that Emmanuel Macron had 8 education ministers in his 10 years in office. So it would be hard to see anything long term, especially that it has been impossible to find anything in the last 10 years.
0: Many thanks, Pierre-Antoine Denis.
10: Well, such a long list of things that the protesters want changed about the education system, those fading school buildings, just a start. And that leads to the money question. Let's speak to our business presenter, Archana Shukla, joining from Singapore Bureau. Does the French government then have the resources to meet those sorts of demands?
14: James, you know, they are in a very, very difficult situation, doesn't really have financial wriggle room for massive reforms. You know, French public finances have already been fragile for the last several years, and they continue to deteriorate. Their budget is already in a deficit, which means the country spends more than what it earns. And reason why the government recently came up with a 54 billion euro austerity budget, which means they were cutting on government spending on welfare, actively freezing public sector wages. They, you know, the government is looking at even cutting wages for teachers to save, you know, save money on their coffers. And even though, you know, for in the proposed budget that came out just a couple of days ago, they did marginally increase the education budget by 1.2 billion to, you know, of the total $64 billion budget that they have, $64 billion euro budget, I'm sorry, that they have. That money is marginally enough to just contain inflation. The problem, the biggest problem that the government right now has is the biggest drain on paying interest on their massive debt pile. You know, the central bank governor, in fact, has warned that the country could be consumed and strangled by interest rate payments. Just to give you a number, 91 billion euros is the interest payment the government will be making in 2027. And that is the biggest drain on their budget. And that doesn't really leave much of a room for the government to pay for massive reforms.
10: And if we are talking about budget restrictions, that's going to hurt citizens even more potentially.
14: It certainly does, especially at a time when borrowing costs are rising pretty fast. You know, with the bond situation globally, you know, and the French financial situation, investors are actually even selling out on government bonds, which means the borrowing cost for the government as well as for the citizens is also increasing. At the same time, France is seeing a very critical situation where the purchasing power hasn't risen for the last 2-3 years, which means wages are coming down. People don't have enough money to spend. Inflation, prices for everyday goods is rising, especially at a time with the energy costs going up because of the war and the global oil supplies. It certainly is a squeeze on citizens on a day-to-day basis.
10: Archana Shukla, thank you very much indeed. This is Newsday on the BBC World Service, live from Nairobi, London, Singapore, as you heard just there. And sitting next to me in London, Isaac Fannin with the sports.
15: Yeah, Lionel Messi brought an end to his glittering Argentina career with two assists and a penalty in a 3-0 win friendly over Benin. On an emotional evening, Argentina wore a special jersey to commemorate 208 appearances for Messi, who has won two Copa America titles, an Olympic gold medal, and led them to that third World Cup in 2022. It began with an incredible rendition of the Argentine national anthem. Messi was in tears, a huge Argentina jersey behind him with his customary number 10 and the word gracias, or thank you, emblazoned above it. Then 10 minutes into the match, it was paused as fans applauded. A huge firework display was set off, and teammates were in tears after the game as he addressed the crowd. We're going to be speaking to someone who was at the match in Buenos Aires on what was an incredibly emotional evening. Elsewhere, Messi's great rival Cristiano Ronaldo says he's not retiring from international football, but deserves to be punished for walking out on Portugal after head coach Jorge Jesus twice broke his word. And Harry Kane scored twice to mark his record equaling 125th cap for England as they beat Czech Republic 3-0 at Wembley. 91 goals for Kane. England sitting comfortably in second in their Nations League group. Spain have a 3-point cushion after coming from behind to beat Croatia 2-1. And Messi, James,
10: yeah,
15: what a player, eh?
10: I mean, the greatest I've ever seen play. I was incredibly fortunate enough to see him in the stadium for Barcelona once. He didn't score a goal, but he was so far better than all their stars. It was incredible. Best I've seen. What about you?
15: Yeah, I mean, not to trump your Messi experience, but watching
10: World Cup final,
15: win a World Cup final. Yeah, just an incredible, incredible player. And seeing that moment that he'd strived for so many years, and people had said this was the thing that stopped him from being the greatest player of all time. Seeing him achieve that finally and scoring two goals in that final, just an incredible experience. And yeah, it is actually a little bit of a shame to see his career come to an end. He can still do it at the age of 30.
10: Yeah, and we'll still continue playing club football for a bit, but that is it for Argentina. Isaac Fannin, thank you very much. We'll be back in half an hour or so.
0: Trees Israel now, a nation in mourning, as it marks 3 years since 1,200 people were killed in the Hamas-led October 7th attacks, which triggered the devastating war in Gaza. Two-thirds of those killed in the attacks were civilians. Of the 251 people taken hostage in southern Israel that day, only 168 came back alive through rescue deals, through rescues and deals. In Gaza itself, the Hamas-led Ministry of Health says more than 74,000 people have been killed since then. Our Middle East correspondent Yolande Nell has been to visit the kibbutz of Nir Oz, bordering Gaza, one of the communities hardest hit on the 7th of October.
16: Time stands still in this burnt-out house in Nir Oz, where a couple and their three young children were murdered by Hamas fighters in their bomb shelter. Dalit Aharon, hiding in her own safe room in another part of the kibbutz, got a message from Tamar Simantov.
17: She wrote, "They shoot us." And after that, she wrote, "With a lot of mistake, we are very injured." From what we understand after, that they touched the house. The children was dying from suffocation. So all the family was killed.
16: Dalit is showing me around with her husband, Achi.
18: Do you support some of the houses being left like this so people can understand what happened?
3: Everybody needs to see and to know what happened, should see the destruction, pure hatred that happened here.
16: In the deserted communal dining room, birds have made nests in the ceiling. Dalit points out the coloured stickers on the rows of residents' post boxes.
17: On October 7, we were 400 people. One of four was either murder or kidnapped. The red stickers are the one that murder, and the black stickers is the one that kidnap. Some of them were kidnapped and then murdered there.
16: Among those killed in Gaza were Sharif Bibas and her two ginger-haired sons, the youngest a baby. They were seen in a video surrounded by Palestinian gunmen.
17: This is the hardest house for me because Shiri was a very, very good friend of mine. And she was like a sister.
16: The pain is too much for some survivors now making new lives elsewhere. But Dalit, whose parents were founders of the kibbutz, is determined to return when it's fully rebuilt in 2 years' time.
17: Welcome back for memory of Shiri's and for all the people that didn't have the chance to live here, and for memory of my parents, and to continue our roots.
16: Dozens of burnt-out homes have already been torn down. Just the bomb shelters made of reinforced concrete still need to be removed. A few former hostages are back living in Nir Oz in smart, newly built villas. Emmy Palmer is director of the rebuilding project.
19: We started an entire replanning of the kibbutz. It's trauma-informed design. It tries to help you feel at home and yet feel that the place has changed enough so you're not triggered by every step that you take.
16: There are still unanswered questions about security next to war-torn Gaza, and political accountability for the huge security failures is a big issue in Israel's upcoming general election. But as Aki chalks up a surfboard at a beach in southern Israel, he and Dalit are focusing on their own healing. This is the first 7th of October anniversary since all the hostages were returned, dead and alive.
3: Until the hostages came back, it was the only thing on our mind. And now it's our recovery or some kind of recovery as much as we can.
16: Ahi was taught to surf by an Israeli therapy organization. Today, Dalit cheers him on from the beach. The couple still face huge struggles, but say they're trying to ride out the waves of their trauma.
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0: Hello, welcome to Newsday from the BBC World Service with Anne Soy in Nairobi and James Copnall in London.
1: Kenya declares the first case of Ebola on its soil. We'll find out about the response from a senior health official.
0: We'll head to the Johannesburg community where men are being asked to confront violence and their own role in it.
1: And we'll hear about Leo Messi's last ever match for Argentina. But first, this news.
2: BBC News with Roisin Hastie. Lawyers for the American convicted murderer Krista Pike, who survived a botched execution attempt last week, say she's regained consciousness and is able to talk. They say she's received critical care in and remains handcuffed to a hospital bed. Myanmar's military leader Min Aung Hlaing has arrived in Malaysia for talks on repatriating thousands of migrants. Rights groups have criticised the repatriation, but the Malaysian Prime Minister Anwar Ibrahim is facing growing political pressure to deal with the issue. One of football's greatest ever players, Lionel Messi, has made his final international appearance. He scored a penalty in front of a packed stadium in Buenos Aires, leading Argentina to a 3-0 win against Benin. A minute's silence has been held across Israel to mark the third anniversary of the October the 7th attack, when more than 1,100 people were killed in a Hamas-led offensive launched from Gaza. Vigils are also being held in cities around the world. The Saudi-led coalition battling the Houthis in Yemen says a missile launched by the Iranian-backed group has been intercepted over Riyadh. The Houthis say they attacked two Saudi airports and an airbase. They also attacked an airport in the Yemeni city of Aden. Ukraine's capital has again come under attack from Russian airstrikes, with at least two people killed. The mayor of Kyiv, Vitaly Klitschko, said warehouses had been damaged. The carmaker JLR has unveiled a new electric Jaguar model as part of a major relaunch of the brand. 2 years ago, critics ridiculed a Jaguar advert about electric vehicles, calling it woke. And all-American military operations on the Japanese island of Okinawa have been suspended for 48 hours after a U.S. Marine was accused of murdering and robbing a local woman. An alcohol ban has also been implemented and soldiers must undertake discipline training.
0: Thank you for that update. Hello and welcome to Newsday on the BBC World Service. I'm James in London, and the next voice you're going to hear is Anne in Nairobi.

0: The killing of a number of women near Johannesburg has reignited anger over South Africa's long-running crisis of gender-based violence. In a televised address last week, the country's president, Cyril Ramaphosa, promised new measures to protect women. But campaigners say government action alone will not solve the problem. In one Johannesburg community, men are being encouraged to confront violence and their own behaviour. The BBC's Christian Parkinson went along to one of their meetings to find out more.
1: Men, they shout, we are men. I'm at an all-male gathering outside a tavern in an area known as Organic Market. It's an informal settlement to the north of Johannesburg, a maze of corrugated metal shacks and narrow, unpaved roads.
2: But we can sit down with a man and talk and resolve the problem with a man before it happens.
1: Some of the men are sipping on bottles of beer, and in the middle of the group is Itumeleng Stephen Tamaga, known locally as Bra Steve.
2: Stop gender-based violence, hurry!
1: As I'm sure you picked up, the subject today is gender-based violence and femicide, something that many around here are familiar with.
3: Did you used to hit women before?
4: Yes, I did. And I remember myself grabbing her, slapping her. Yeah, I was so aggressive.
1: That's Khomotso Mateka, a local man who's attending today's meeting.
4: And as in like seeing what's happening around the world, I feel much more pain. I feel like I have contributed to what's happening.
2: So that we must stand together, guys, fight against the femicide.
1: Bra Steve is the local organizer of Father a Nation, a non-profit that focuses on using positive male role models to help end violence against women and try to fix broken neighborhoods.
2: All the men, they must realize gender-based violence is a pandemic.
1: It's been a tough time in South Africa. The issue of femicide and violence against women has dominated the headlines and sparked outrage after a string of brutal murders in the east of Johannesburg. Recent government measures aimed at curbing violence against women here are seen by many as too little, too late. Zizipho Mtwesi is the project coordinator of Father a Nation.
5: So when I read about the murders that have been happening, most of the time I get very, very angry. I question myself, are we doing enough when it comes to gender-based violence? And some of the questions I also have is, why do we wait for something to happen for us to start addressing it?
6: The politicians, they love to talk, but we are the guys that love to make action.
1: Also at today's meeting is Craig Wilkinson. He's the founder of Father a Nation.
7: I have absolutely no doubt that we need to focus on prevention. The thing that will change it is raising boys to be good men, is raising the standard of what masculinity is. So I'm utterly convinced that this kind of program, focusing on prevention, that is what this country needs, because that is ultimately what will reduce and ultimately hopefully eliminate the scourge of gender-based violence.
2: Come, Alex.
1: I'm now walking around the area with Bra Steve. There's a group of people in the local salon doing their hair. Amongst them is Providence Maseko.
8: We are afraid to talk to anyone because we do not know who to trust anymore. We do not know because you might be the serial killer. We do not know, right? But then.
1: And Providence isn't the only one who's scared. Doing her washing in a large metal bucket nearby is Linky Mashele. She was beaten up by a minibus taxi driver last year.
9: We are afraid when we see the car standing just behind us when we walk. We feel afraid. We feel scared. What if this guy's gonna kidnap me or do something to me? So we are not safe.
10: I'm a man.
11: I'm a force.
10: I'm a force.
1: Back at the tavern, today's men's meeting is wrapping up.
12: I don't need any.
1: Khomotso is impressed with what he's heard.
4: My message is to other men, stop lying, be protectors of your community by protecting your children and yourself by being the good role models to them so that when they grow, they become a better nation out there.
13: I have what it takes to be a powerful force.
10: To be a powerful force.
14: That report by the BBC's Christian Parkinson reporting from a session being run by Father a Nation. And we can now speak to Zisipho Mtwesi, one of the community organizers that we heard there in that report. Welcome to the program. What a session there. What prompted you to get into this line of work?
15: Good morning. My name is Zisipho Mtwesi from Father a Nation. So what prompted me to go into

0: this kind of work is because I myself, like other men, I grew up without a father. And when I got into a program like this, I then realized there's a lot of work that needed to be done on myself first, then on other men that we see a lot in South Africa, that they grow up without their fathers. And so it changes them to become people that they are not, because there is no father figure in their lives.
1: So what impact do you hope to have out of these sessions?
0: So the impact that we want to have in these sessions is one of the impact is we want to be the voice of the father many men didn't have. So a lot of young boys are growing up without fathers. So we want to be that voice. We want to be that role model. We want to be that uncle that wasn't there. That's the first impact that we want to have with men. But the other one is we want to create spaces where men can sit down and share about their feelings. Because a lot of men don't get to open up about things that happen to them. So they end up being these angry people. They end up being men they are not, because there are no spaces for men to just gather and share about their feelings. But we also want them to understand that there is a huge problem of gender-based violence in South Africa, and we don't want men to end up being perpetrators. So a lot of these men don't ever get to get a chance to talk about such things or open up about such things. So that's why there's a risk of them ending up being perpetrators of gender-based violence.
1: And now you have given them that space, that platform. What kind of feedback do you get from them, from those who have attended a number of these sessions?
0: So a lot of these men are very happy with these sessions. So yes, at first, they are very hesitant when it comes to this, because it's new to men for them to get to be in spaces where they have to open up and share and talk about what's happening in their lives. But a lot of them, the feedback that we get is very amazing, because we get changed men. We get men that tell you that, do you know, actually, I grew up an angry person, for example. I grew up angry because of things that happened when I was growing up. But now, since attending these sessions, I want to be a better man. Do you know, we've gotten men that when we've spoken to them at these sessions that have told us that, do you know, I've then realized from attending these sessions that I wasn't a good father. I wasn't supporting my kids enough. And now they go back to their kids and support their kids and be in their kids' lives. Because we tend to see that a lot of men, they tend to come up with a lot of excuses of not doing things. So as they attend these sessions, they then realize the importance of being a positive role model, of being a positive present father, of being a present partner, because a lot of men then associate a lot of things with just having money, and they think they can't be present in their kids' life, in their family's life, even in their community. They don't attend community things. So we find that a lot of men, they are missing in action. So with these sessions, you find a lot of positive of men then realizing the mistakes that they've been doing and then rectifying those mistakes.
1: Many thanks for speaking to us, Zisipho Mthwesi, their community organizer in South Africa. Let's now turn to Kenya, that has confirmed the country's first ever case of Ebola imported of a man who, a Kenyan citizen who had been living in the Democratic Republic of Congo, traveled through Uganda and came to Kenya over the weekend. He has since died, and health authorities are now monitoring 55 people who may have been exposed. So what does this mean for frontline healthcare workers in Kenya, and is the country prepared? We're now joined by Dr. Dennis Miskela, the Kenya Medical Practitioners and Pharmacists and Dentists Union representative. Welcome to the program. And when this news was broken by the health minister, did it come as a surprise to you?
2: So thank you very much for having me. It did come as a surprise to me and to most of us, because we know the lapses that you have witnessed at the various border points in this country, from the ports across the Busia border with Uganda to the border points with Tanzania, and even just at our international airport. Every time we travel through the ports, the screening points are not manned at all. And when some of us raised the issue with the Ministry of Health about the screening, they said that they are grossly understaffed. So it was going to happen anyway, being that Kenya is within the region. So the moment we dropped the ball, then here we are. And the bigger question would be then that how can a patient come all the way, somebody who has been sick for almost a month plus in Congo, come all the way to the country through not just any small border point, but the main entry point, the main gateway into the country, and pass unnoticed, and they get all of the airport into a private vehicle and take themselves to the hospital, you know. So that's the question that most Kenyans are asking, that at what point did we drop that ball?
1: And Dr. Miss Keller, how robust do you think screening at ports of entry is? Because you have been through that, I have been through that. It's mainly checking temperature and then filling out a form where you declare whether you have been to a funeral, in the areas that are affected by Ebola, and whether you have the symptoms of the disease. So it really depends on the person. So is it as robust? What more can be done to improve that?
2: I think the biggest mistake that probably most of us have been doing is, and governments, I mean governments, is that we have been counting upon the honesty and full cooperation of the travelers to self-declare, to say the truth and be honest and cooperate. But we are doing that in the background that we have not done proper public health education. We have not done enough to destigmatize this virus, so that most of the time, people will hide it. Even for HIV, you see a way to destigmatize it, to open it up for testing, and people will not yet come out. So same thing, that people need to understand what Ebola is, and then show people that is not something that is a death sentence. Then once you destigmatize it, like they have done in Uganda, where every other village along the border that point to the Congo, they know the symptoms that once you have, you self-isolate and then call the government officials. So same thing here. That before you tell me to declare my Ebola history and call travel history and all that, make me feel that by saying the truth, I'm not self-incriminating. Otherwise, everybody just be saying no, because you have to pass through and get away.
1: I want to ask you about the state of preparedness of the healthcare workers. How prepared are they? Because when this outbreak was declared in the DRC and in Uganda, Kenya was one of those countries that was said to be at a high risk of infection. Are healthcare workers in Kenya prepared?
2: Sadly, no, because the healthcare system in Kenya for the last decade and also ever since it was devolved has undergone serious leadership and governance challenges, where you have the national government having their own programs, then you have the county government having their own programs. Like even for yesterday, when the Minister for Health came out to address the media, you can see that the gentleman is out there along with the Minister of Health officials, when we know that healthcare is 90% devolved. So where is the county government in this conversation? In a county like Siaya, that borders with Uganda, the healthcare workers over there have been on strike for 2 months now for non-payment of salaries for 3 months. You know, so when you have a country where half of the counties are on strike in the middle of an imminent pandemic, and the ministry is also acting like they're also doing their own thing, so we can't have healthcare being run in 48 different ways in one country, which are at risk. And I keep on telling them, the officials, when we call, meet them, that Kenya is not just any other African country. Kenya is the entry point into the region, and there's so many travelers. And if there's any issue around the traveling and the issues at GKIA at the airport, then it affects not just Kenya, but the entire region. And that's why government must ensure that we have a coherent way of communicating, of addressing healthcare issues in this country, not just for Ebola now, but just are we pandemic prepared for the future too? Because
1: so many questions there, Dr. Miskela, about the state of preparedness. Many thanks for speaking to us, Dr. Dennis Miskela from the Kenya Medical Practitioners, Pharmacists and Dentists Union.
3: This is Newsday on the BBC World Service, live in Nairobi and London with Anne and James. And time now to say goodbye to a legend. No, Isaac Fannin is not leaving Newsday, but he has got news.
4: Yes, Lionel Messi is the one who is ending his career with Argentina. What a way to do it. A 3-0 win against Benin, where he provided two assists and scored a penalty. A really emotional evening for Argentina. They wore a special jersey to commemorate 208 appearances for Messi, who has won two Copa America titles, an Olympic gold medal, and led them to that third World Cup in 2022. It began with a really, really passionate rendition of the Argentine national anthem. Messi in tears during that. There was a huge Argentina jersey behind him with his customary number 10 and the words Gracias emblazoned over it. Then 10 minutes into the match, it was paused as fans applauded and a huge fireworks display was set off. And I've been speaking to Argentina journalist Francisca Canepa, who was at the game.
0: It was really emotional at the end, mainly because the game itself, it was at the beginning a little bit boring. Then in the second half was more active, and with Messi scoring, was that was the moment when I start feeling the farewell, you know.
4: Yeah, I mean, I know the game had a number of displays, the fireworks, and they stopped play, I believe, after 10 minutes. If you can just talk us through the things that happened during the match to pay tribute to Messi. Oh.
0: Well, that was a really beautiful moment. For me, it was really emotional. To be honest, I cried because for me, Messi is like all my life watching football. I watch Messi. I was talking with my friends because I went there as a football fan, not as a Messi fan, not as a journalist, because I didn't work. And I went there with my friends and we were talking later in the car. We watched Messi playing everywhere. We watched Barcelona because of Messi. We watched hours and hours of Messi, and knowing that he is not going to play anymore for the national team, at least, that for me is all that matters. It was really tough when he talked. Was as well emotional. It was nice that he explained about the World Cup final, because a lot of speculations were there, and he was man enough to admit that we lost fairly, and that is Messi for me. Perfection is not for football, because we're human beings, and he is excellence because he won and he knew how to lose.
4: Even though he's 39 years old, he could still play, couldn't he? He could still continue for Argentina if he wanted to.
0: Yes, but I think that after the World Cup, what happened with his father as well, the first thing that he mentioned when he grabbed the microphone was his father. And I think that the World Cup itself, having 39 years old, his children as well, his father dying, all those things spurs reflection, and it is difficult to grapple with that loss, with being the greatest of all as well, because he played a marvelous World Cup. But I think that it's a wise decision to know when to retire football and not wait until football retires you. And Messi understands that after a World Cup a new process begin, and he is smart enough to know when to stop.
4: Where do you think he ranks in terms of, you know, for Argentinians? I know they have this special connection with Diego Maradona, but where do you think Messi ranks on in terms of his comparison to Maradona?
0: I think it's totally personal. For me, I was born in 1989, so I lived Messi. I didn't watch Diego. When Diego resigned football in 1997, I was seven years old, so I can tell you about Diego. I love him because my father loved Diego. My father, luckily, he never compared, and he loved Diego and he loved Messi as well. For me, Diego, watching videos and watching how the connection he had with the ball and his leadership as well, I think that Diego was maybe the most talented player in the world or in history of football, but Messi was the best player in the history of football. He gained respect from every rival in the world he played against. Messi is worldwide. I think he's like a worldwide hero, not just a national hero.
4: And how does Argentina replace Lionel Messi? Can it replace Lionel Messi?
0: I think he's irreplaceable. But, well, you said before, after Diego, we thought that nothing will appear. And 7 years later, a little guy named Messi was playing for Barcelona. Without Messi, we are one more of the good national teams. Messi was, you know, our ace of spades, you know.
4: Indeed. Argentina's ace of spades. Many thanks to Francisca Canepa, ESPN reporter.
3: Hi, Stefano. Thank you. Got a message from Mohamed Bawa inviting Lionel Messi to Sierra Leone.
1: Well, have you ever wondered what happens to animals used in medical and scientific research once the experiments are done? Well, in 1974, a US-based research organization established a laboratory in Liberia where local chimpanzees were used in experiments. For more than four decades, hundreds of chimps were subjected to research. And today, many of those animals are cared for by the Second Chance Chimpanzee Refuge, a sanctuary in Liberia that looks after more than 400 former lab chimpanzees. Focus on Africa's Nkechi Ogbonna spoke to Lilian Pacheso-Ricourt, the director at Second Chance Chimpanzee Refuge Liberia, an organization that looks after chimps.
5: Humane Work for Animals, which is the organization that I work for, stepped into this role as an emergency measure to help these chimpanzees in around 2015. When the US-based laboratory that had used these chimps in experiments for decades retire them on islands around the Marshall Wetland here in Liberia. And then what happened is that they withdrew the funding for their care. And so without this funding, the chimps would have really perished because on the islands, there's no fresh water and there's no food. And so they would have just starved.
6: Can you remember the conditions they were in when you first rescued them and, you know, what was their state of health?
5: So when Humane Work for Animals stepped in, the chimpanzees were already abandoned on six different islands around the Marshall Wetland. The condition of these chimps was, I would not say poor, but it was worrying because they were not fed properly. They were not fed. It was like every couple of days.
6: Just give us an idea of their age range. How old is the youngest? How old is the oldest?
5: The youngest might have around 8 years. The oldest, is Samantha. She was born in 74.
6: Wow. She was born in 1974.
5: Yeah. And she is an old lady. She suffered a lot. She had a lot of babies because let's not forget that for the lab, they collected chimps from the wild, they collected chimps and accepted chimps from people who sold them to the lab or just surrendered them to the lab because they were no more fun to have as pets. But also the lab had these chimps as a breeding colony for having more chimps in which to experiment.
6: Now let's talk about the use of animals for research, which we understand has been there since ancient times. But are there ethical considerations to ensure the welfare of these animals?
5: There are existing laws, you know, that offer this minimal protection for animals in labs. And such measures are really more in place to establish, you know, what harms can legally be inflicted on animals rather than to safeguard their welfare. It means that we do care about what we do legally, but we do not really care about what we do and how the animals can suffer under what we want to experiment. To add on it, animals are usually killed once the experiment is over so they can understand, you know, how the tissues and organs worked and they can experiment on that. It is not the case of our chimps, but it is the case of many other animals in labs, cats, dogs, rats, guinea pigs, etc., etc. Animal suffering should not exist in 2026. It should not exist.
6: What does aftercare look like for an animal that has been used for research purposes or laboratory experiments?
5: The care of them, they are so like us. We share a lot of the DNA, more than 90-80%. And therefore, the care that they need is pretty much like the care that we need. They grow old, you know, they lose their teeth. They can suffer from other like diseases just like we do. And our responsibility is to understand their age, understand the symptoms that they have, and just tackle whatever illness they might have and treat it.
6: And I want us to talk a bit about funding, because earlier in the conversation you had mentioned there was an organization that was taking care of them, but they stopped, and they stopped funding that aftercare. What goes into funding these kind of aftercare for the chimpanzees?
5: Taking care of chimpanzees is very, very expensive. Just for the food of the chimpanzees, it can be around 10,000 US per month. Just for the food of the chimps.
6: 10,000 US dollars for feeding, just in 1 month.
5: Mm-hmm. In 1 month.
6: Wow.
5: Yes. So you can imagine the you know, how much, you know, that is per year. And then do not forget that our chimpanzees are on islands, and we have 6 different islands. And that means that we need to use boats. So our regular operations are expensive.
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3: The lawyers of the US death row inmate Krista Pike say she's awake and speaking after last week's failed execution. We'll get updates from a journalist who has been covering the story in Tennessee.
1: In France, school protests continue to grow as parents, university students and unions join high schoolers on the streets to call for more resources for schools. We'll speak to a student taking part in the demonstrations.
3: As artificial intelligence continues to develop, we hear from a researcher who's been looking into gendered bots. How differently do people interact with male and female chatbots?
1: And in business, Achana Shukla will be looking into the impact of prolonged trade talks between the US and India and what impact it's having on businesses. That's after the latest world news.
12: BBC News with Roisin Hasty. Lawyers for Krista Pike, the American woman who survived a botched execution attempt last week, say she's regained consciousness. Officials in Tennessee twice attempted to administer a lethal injection to Pike, who was convicted 3 decades ago of murdering a classmate. Dr. Joe Zivert examined her before the attempted executions.
13: I had some serious concerns about the quality of her venous access and the potential that she should form clots in her circulation as a consequence of a medical condition known as thrombocytosis. If, for example, this was a low oxygen injury, then it's really necessary to wait a full 7 days before it's possible to make a reasonable prediction about long-term impact.
12: Further executions in the state have been paused and the head of the state prison system has resigned. Myanmar's military leader Min Aung Hlaing is in Malaysia for talks on repatriating thousands of migrants. A first group arrived back in Myanmar on Sunday. The Malaysian Prime Minister Anwar Ibrahim says he wants to discuss reducing the number of Burmese asylum seekers. But there are obstacles in the way of repatriating the 200,000 Muslim Rohingya refugees. Jonathan Head reports.
14: Malaysia used to be one of the strongest critics of the military regime in Myanmar and of its treatment of the Muslim Rohingya minority. By inviting Min Aung Hlaing to Kuala Lumpur, the Malaysian Prime Minister Anwar Ibrahim is signalling an abrupt change of policy, one which has been fiercely criticised as a betrayal of the humanitarian principles he used to champion. He argues that he has no choice but to engage with Min Aung-Hlaing, whose hold on power has been strengthened by a string of military victories and by an election held earlier this year.
12: One of football's greatest ever players, Lionel Messi, has made his final international appearance. Argentina beat Benin 3-0 in front of a packed stadium in Buenos Aires. Messi had tears in his eyes before the game got underway. The BBC's Luis Fajardo says there were plenty of tributes.
15: There were fireworks. There was a drone show in which Messi's name was painted in the sky in Buenos Aires. And what you could call a fairy tale ending at the last few minutes of the game, there was a penalty kick and the opportunity for Lionel Messi to go away with a final goal for the Argentina team. So he really couldn't have asked for much more.
12: A minute silence has been held across Israel to mark the third anniversary of the October the 7th attack, when more than 1,100 people were killed in a Hamas-led offensive launched from Gaza. In its retaliatory military action, Israel has killed more than 74,000 people in Gaza. Ukraine's capital has again come under attack from Russian airstrikes. The mayor of Kyiv said warehouses had been damaged. At least two people have been killed. World News from the BBC. The Saudi-led coalition battling the Houthis in Yemen says a missile launched by the Iranian-backed group has been intercepted over Riyadh. The Houthis say they attacked two Saudi airports and an airbase. They also attacked an airport in the Yemeni city of Aden. A court in Australia has sentenced a former Roman Catholic bishop to 6.5 years in jail for sexually abusing two young Aboriginal men. Christopher Saunders was Bishop of Broome in Western Australia at the time, a diocese roughly the size of Turkey. The court heard that Saunders held gatherings where he served food and alcohol to young men wearing only their boxer shorts. The Oscar-winning actress and one of the last survivors of the golden age of Hollywood, Eva Marie Saint, has died. She was 102. Claire Runacres looks back on her career.
16: Eva Marie Saint took the Academy Award as Best Supporting Actress in 1954 in her film debut, On the Waterfront, which starred Marlon Brando. She'd been born into a Quaker family in New Jersey and had started acting in New York in the late 40s on TV and radio. In 1959, she took the other part, which always defined her career, as a cool blonde spy who falls in love with the protagonist, Cary Grant, in Alfred Hitchcock's North by Northwest. On screen, she acted opposite many of the matinee idols of the 50s and 60s, including Paul Newman, Montgomery Clift and Warren Beatty.
12: And new research suggests that Nepal's national bird, the rare Himalayan monal, is changing its call to cope with a sharp increase in human activity. Across two different studies, Indian scientists found the colourful pheasant had been raising its pitch to help its call cut through the noise, and that the species is moving to higher ground. That's the latest BBC News.
17: Many thanks for the news update. Hello and welcome to Newsday on the BBC World Service. We are live in London with James Copnall and here in Nairobi with me and Saul.
3: Coming up, we have the latest for you on the dramatic recovery of Krista Pike, the US death row inmate who survived two execution attempts.
17: We'll also discuss artificial intelligence and gender issues, as well as get updates on student protests in France.
3: Well, your thoughts on any of those stories are always welcome. Our text and WhatsApp number is +44 77 86 20 50 85.
17: We start this hour in the United States, and that story dominating headlines there, the case of Krista Pike, who was said to become the first woman executed in Tennessee in more than 200 years. Last week's execution ended in a farce, though, after she survived two lethal injections and was rushed to hospital in the city of Nashville. Well, in an unexpected turn, Christina Pike has since regained consciousness and is speaking from her hospital bed. Her lawyer says that is calling it a medical unprecedented recovery. Pike was sentenced to death in 1996 for the murder of 19-year-old Colleen Slemmer. It's a story that has reignited the debate on the death penalty there. Molly Davis, a local journalist with the Tennessean newspaper, who has been covering the story, told me details on Ms. Pike's condition right now.
18: The lawyers are set to appear in court. They are asking a judge to order that evidence be preserved. That's evidence related to the failed execution attempt. And they're also asking the judge to order that they are able to immediately access her in the hospital. It's unclear exactly how much access the lawyers have to her at this time in the hospital's care.
17: The fact that lethal drugs were administered and Ms. Pike survived, it's medically unprecedented. What have doctors been saying?
18: A doctor who testified in Krista Pike's legal challenge to the lethal injection protocol, and then her attorneys ultimately who spoke to doctors, they argued that her veins would be too small, that she had a blood condition that would make the IV team have trouble accessing her veins. So it was clear months ahead of time that lawyers on her team thought that the IV team was going to have a hard time accessing her veins. So some more details that lawyers also shared about her status include that she had pretty severe damage to both of her arms. They were almost burned. They described it as burned and blistered from making contact with the drug. So again, we don't have a lot of details right now, especially not as it pertains to what her doctors are saying, but that's the general idea that we've heard from doctors here.
17: Just remind us about the case and what happened at the attempted execution last week.
18: Krista Pike was sentenced to death for the murder of 19-year-old Colleen Slemmer. That was multiple decades ago, and she spent years on death row awaiting the death penalty. And she was at Riverbend Maximum Security Prison in Nashville, Tennessee on September 30th. Her execution was set to happen at 10 a.m., but some legal battles actually threw off the schedule of the day. Myself and other reporters who were waiting for news outside the prison, we waited and waited to find out if the execution was going to move forward, if it was going to be allowed to move forward by the courts. And finally, just before 6 p.m., if I remember correctly, we heard from the U.S. Supreme Court that the execution would be allowed to move forward. And media witnesses at the time were already inside the prison. It was just before 7 p.m. when they were brought into the witness chamber for the first time. When media witnesses came out to host the press conference, which typically follows executions in the state, they still did not have a time of death declared for Krista Pike. So we reported at our paper, and we heard from the lawyers actually that she was not dead, that she was given two doses of the lethal injection drug and was still breathing. That account matched up with what the media witnesses said. They said they could still hear her breathing by the time they were escorted out of the media witness room. And ultimately, when they got up to the podium that night to recount what they had seen, they were interrupted by the emergency vehicles that were arriving to the scene. We saw the ambulance arrive. We saw the ambulance take off and turn its sirens on. And we later found out that Krista Pike was transported to a Nashville area hospital after the execution process was ultimately called off when the state failed to complete the execution by killing her. She has been in the hospital since then. She was on a ventilator, she was intubated, and she, as far as we know, regained consciousness on October 6th.
17: And now she's talking. What have people in Tennessee been saying about this?
18: I've spoken personally to several people who are family members of people who have previously been killed and their perpetrator was put to death. So a few of them are saying that the Tennessee government did not do its job in really getting this execution done. Others are saying that Krista Pike's sentence should be commuted to life imprisonment without the possibility of parole. Her lawyers are asking for that. We don't know yet if the governor is going to grant that request. Opinions otherwise are all over the board. People are really shocked generally about this unprecedented event.
17: Molly Davis there, local journalist in Tennessee, speaking to me a little earlier.
3: Let's go to France, which went through another day of demonstrations, disorder and some violence on Tuesday, with police and students clashing in towns and cities across the country. The Interior Ministry said more than a quarter of a million people had taken part in the demonstrations, one union, but the figure had almost doubled that. Students have walked out complaining about missing teachers, overloaded timetables, dilapidated classrooms, and buildings that simply cannot cope with rising temperatures. While many gatherings yesterday were peaceful, some were not, and there has been concern over the use of disproportionate force by police. Footage, for example, from Paris shows officers charging demonstrators and hitting them with batons. However, many politicians have sympathy for the students. Sabrina Rubesch is the minister responsible for apprenticeships.
19: We must listen to what our young people are telling us. It's very important about school schedules and higher education. And I think that when it comes to their future, they are anxious. It's normal.
3: So let's head to the southern city of Marseille and speak to a student, Elissa Belotsekovitz, a 15-year-old who has been taking part in the protests. Welcome to the programme. Hi. Why have you been protesting?
20: For my part, I'm from a very good high school in Marseille, but I know that in our city there are some high schools, for example, in the northern districts that have very poor conditions, and nobody is here to speak out for them. And even myself, for the last year, I had a teacher who was missing for half of the year, and for many of my friends, it's the same. So we just fight for better conditions.
3: Has it felt like a fight, a battle? What has it been like with the police, for example, on the streets of Marseille?
20: It does feel like a battle because for the first day we're just protesting like usual. But lately it's really a fight because every time we just go out on the streets, they are already waiting for us, and they tear gas us. We don't even have the time to walk to block a place because they are already here, and they don't have the patience. And for my part, I've been to really peaceful protests, like maybe there are some beans burning, but it never went too far. And they just sometimes they can beat us, they can take us forcefully into their cars and stuff like that.
3: And that sort of response, has that made you question whether you will continue protesting?
20: I think they don't realize that they are just making us more angry by doing that. So we will continue protesting. I think that the more they fight back, the more we will resist.
3: How widespread are these protests among your friends, for example? Are many people not taking part, or would you say most are taking part in some form or another?
20: In my high school, most of my friends are taking part, but of course there are some people that won't, and I completely understand because not everyone wants to go to in the streets every day to protest, and that's normal.
3: Mm. What are you asking for concretely from the authorities? What could they do to make things better?
20: So we're asking for more fundings for public schools, especially the more disadvantaged one, because some buildings are falling apart. In some schools, I know there are, I forgot the name, but it's a toxic component in the walls that can cause cancer and other problems, and not everyone is aware of that. There was a scandal in one school in Marseille a few years ago about that. And also, we want the government to think about the next year and the heat wave. With the heat wave, we realized how it was to go to school, and you just the heat makes it hard to think. It's tiring just every day like that. And I know that if we don't try and make a change for the few years, it will just be worse and worse.
3: Elisa Bilok-Serkovits, thank you very much indeed. One of the people taking part in these protests in Marseille.
17: 17 minutes past the hour. Time now for sports news. Isaac Fennin is standing by.
4: Yeah, let's talk about Lionel Messi, because he has brought down the curtain on his career as an Argentinian footballer. A 3-0 win against Benin in his final match for Argentina. What a career he has had. 208 appearances for Messi, two Copa America titles, an Olympic gold, and a World Cup in 2022. Really emotional evening in Buenos Aires. A beautiful rendition of the Argentine national anthem. Messi in tears, a huge Argentina jersey behind him with his customary number 10 and the word gracias emblazoned above it. 10 minutes into the match, it was paused as fans applauded and a huge firework display was set off. Teammates were in tears as he addressed the crowd. He spoke about his father, who passed away earlier on this year, and how it had been difficult for him to play for Argentina after his father's passing. We're going to have a little bit more on Messi's retirement later on in the programme. Elsewhere, his great rival, Cristiano Ronaldo, says he's not retiring from international football, but deserves to be punished for walking out on Portugal after head coach Jorge Jesus twice, in his words, broke his word. In the statement, the Portuguese said, "If I am physically fit, playing for my club, scoring goals, I hope that after serving whatever suspension is imposed on me, I will be available, as I have always been until today, to compete and win for our national team." Ronaldo upset that he wasn't called up for two of Portugal's matches against Norway and Denmark. Harry Kane scored twice to mark his record, equaling 125th cap for England as they beat Czech Republic 3-0 at Wembley. Kane now has 91 goals to his name. And another iconic sportsman, but in the tennis world, Novak Djokovic claiming his 102nd title of what has been an astonishing career, as he beat Alex de Minaur, who retired injured, in the final of the China Open. It's a 21st year in a row that Djokovic has won a singles title. A sports bulletin, guys, full of legends.
17: Legends indeed. Thank you so much, Isaac. Now, in the world of business, let's now join Achana Shukla, and you have all about trade deals, big economies.
2: Yes, and we're talking about India and the United States. You know, and India was actually the first country to start a trade deal negotiation with the U.S. When Donald Trump took over presidency early last year. But now the two are struggling to get that deal over the line. India's finance minister, in fact, has said that they've reached a plateau, with tariffs and market access being the two big issues that are still dividing these two countries on the trade deal. U.S. wants to sell more in India. It wants to get bigger access into India's fast-growing consumer economy, its large agri markets. And for India, US is its biggest export market, and it is seeking lower tariffs to get more competitive. But the longer the negotiations drag on, it's becoming difficult for businesses. It's adding to the uncertainty. So what does this really mean for industries? And to understand that, we have Dr. Ajay Sahai, who is the Director General and CEO of the Federation of Indian Exports Association. Dr. Sahai, thank you for speaking with the Newsday. Tell us, you know, what is this failure to secure the U.S. trade deal actually costing Indian businesses right now?
21: In fact, as of now, whatever is the applicable tariff on India, we are in a very competitive position, and that's reflected in our increasing export to the US. The data for the first 5 months of the fiscal year shows that our export to US grew by around 6%. The good thing is that even import from the US has grown by around 30%, and our bilateral trade in the first 5 months has moved from $62 billion to $71 billion. So it's not that we are not exporting to the US. It's roughly accounting for 20% of my export. It is the uncertainty which is causing problem for the exporter. US has already initiated Super 301 action on India on account of excess capacity. Indian Commerce Minister has defended it very well in the G20 meeting. We have the sword of additional tariff flowing from India and many other countries who are importing oil from Russia. In fact, U.S. would appreciate that had it not been in India and other countries importing oil from Russia, looking into the demand-supply mismatch, the oil prices may have gone up exponentially in the global market. They have already crossed $100 billion a barrel mark. And that's why in the present scenario, it's not much concern for the exporter. But of course, the uncertainty which has crept in, that is the problem for most of the exporters in India.
2: Right. You know, very quickly, Dr. Sahai, you know, if this negotiation remains stuck, which would be the industries that would be the most to lose?
21: I think it's not the challenge on the industry. The BTA may have provided much more benefit to some of the India's labor-intensive sectors of export, for example, apparel, footwear, because the general tariff, the MFN tariff on these products are substantially higher as compared to the industrial goods. But as of now, because the global chains who are importing from India, they are not much worried with the existing tariff. It is the fear of the uncertainty and the additional tariff which may come in. One of the distinct shifts which we are watching in the procurement by the US buyer is the fact that they are now placing order on number of supplying countries because they are not sure on which country what kind of tariff will come in, and therefore earlier if they were only supplying taking the goods from Bangladesh or Sri Lanka, today they are adding India, and if they were only taking from India, they are adding Vietnam into that, so that if from one supply chain, there are challenges, there are disruptions, they are able to get it from the other supply chain.
2: Right. All right, Dr. Sahai, thank you for bringing that perspective. Well, businesses would definitely look forward to ending that tariff uncertainty with their biggest trade partner, the United States. Back to you in the London studios.
3: Ashana Shukla, thank you. In recent months, we've seen lots of stories about the impact of artificial intelligence on our lives, some of it beneficial, but some to be concerned about. Well, Dr. Mary Housefield from the University of Limerick in Ireland thinks there is one area we should look into further in the use of gendered AI bots. She's the co-author of some new research into how we interact with male and female bots and joins us now. Welcome to the programme. Before we get into the research, could you just briefly explain a bot can be male or female?
0: Right. So what we did is we were working specifically with AI agents. So we put 189 knowledge workers into virtual reality in a simulated office and then had them complete work tasks with AI assistants, right? So we wouldn't call them bots per se, but they were all running on the same AI model behind the scenes, but one looked like a robot and others were human-like. So either a man, whom we called Johan, or a woman, who we called Johanna. And this was a collaborative piece of work, right? Started with my colleague Anand Van Zeldern at Schema Business School and also a collaboration with the University of Limerick and University of Zurich, where we ran the study.
3: Okay. And what differences did you see when interactions were taking place with Johan and Johanna?
0: Well, it was really interesting because there was this discrepancy between what these workers said about their experience working with the AI and then what they did. So we ran a survey, of course. People said that Johan and Johanna deserved equal credit, for instance, for their work. They contributed to the work similarly. And yet they paid Johanna 10.25% less than they paid Johan.
3: Gosh. So is this an AI issue or a human issue?
0: That's our question too, right? So this is one study, one experiment. We have to be careful about the conclusions we draw, but I see two possibilities. The first is that our very, you know, mundane human biases infiltrate into this new world of AI. And even when people know that they're working with an AI who is not human, who doesn't have gender, they assign and they apply the same gender biases to these contexts. The other possibility is a little more pernicious. It's that our repeated exposure to female-typed AI assistants like Siri, like Cortana, like Alexa, is reinforcing these ideas about a woman's role at work and this sort of assistant context. And as a result, is potentially reinforcing these biases.
3: Right. Could you just develop that a little bit further?
0: Yeah, so, I mean, a lot of participants, for instance, in the interviews said they were used to or familiar with working with female-typed AI agents, that perhaps it would be more pleasant to work with them. But as we know from other research on women at work, likability and warmth, right, are not the same as competence, right? And seeing someone as trustworthy and rewarding them from your work. We saw a substantial gap, for instance, in how much Johan and Johanna were seen as trustworthy. And this was driven almost entirely by male participants, right? So they saw Johanna as no more trustworthy than the robot, whereas Johan, of course, was seen as more trustworthy.
3: Is one possible solution then to make AI agents gender neutral, neither a man nor a woman?
0: That's one possibility. The risk is that people intuitively infer gender and may automatically assign gender even if you create a gender neutral agent, right? So they'll start using pronouns like he, and it is a risk. So I think the implication here is that these design choices, such as creating a more human identity or assigning a gender, are not neutral, and they can even have economic consequences. So there's a real imperative for more research on this area, and I think businesses are moving faster than we're understanding what's happening.
3: Dr. Mary Housefield, thank you very much indeed, from the University of Limerick in Ireland. Just one of a number of researchers who have been looking into AI and gendered agents. It's fascinating stuff, isn't it, Anne?
17: Truly fascinating, you know, the biases that do exist
3: in the human world and in, well, it seems, AI as well. Plenty more to come here on Newsday on the BBC World Service.
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1: Kenya records its first ever imported case of Ebola. We look at the country's state of preparedness.
0: We hear from one of the lawyers who called for strikes in Anglophone Cameroon 10 years ago, which led to civil war there.
1: And communication have been restored in Tigray region of Ethiopia after the government forces retook the regional capital. That and more coming up after this news.
2: BBC News with Roisin Hasty. A minute's silence has been held across Israel to mark the third anniversary of the October the 7th attack, when more than 1,100 people were killed in a Hamas-led offensive launched from Gaza. Vigils are also being held in cities around the world. Myanmar's military leader Min Aung Hlaing is in Malaysia for talks on repatriating thousands of migrants. The visit has been widely criticised for giving recognition to his government, despite its refusal to negotiate an end to the Myanmar civil war. One of football's greatest players, Lionel Messi, has made his final international appearance for Argentina in a 3-0 win against Benin. He said afterwards that playing for Argentina was the most wonderful thing that can happen to you. Lawyers for the American convicted murderer Krista Pike, who survived a botched execution attempt last week, say she's regained consciousness and is able to talk. They say she's receiving critical care and remains handcuffed to a hospital bed. The Saudi-led coalition battling the Houthis in Yemen says a missile launched by the Iranian-backed group has been intercepted over Riyadh. The Houthis say they attacked two Saudi airports and an airbase. Ukraine's capital has again come under attack from Russian airstrikes, with at least two people killed. The mayor of Kyiv, Vitaly Klitschko, said warehouses had been damaged. The French government has appealed to protesting students to return to class after another day of nationwide action. The protesters have been demanding more investment in education. And all-American military operations on the Japanese island of Okinawa have been suspended for 48 hours after a US Marine was accused of murdering and robbing a local woman. An alcohol ban has also been implemented and soldiers must undertake discipline training. The Marine Jacob Ballard is suspected of killing Anna Yagi in a hotel on Saturday.
1: Many thanks for that news summary. Hello and welcome to Newsday on the BBC World Service. We're coming to you live from Nairobi with me, Anne Soy, and from London with James Cobnall.
0: In this half hour, we're going to hear about Ebola in Kenya, the situation in Anglophone Cameroon, a decade since the strikes that led to civil war. And we'll get an update on the situation in Ethiopia's northern region of Tigray too.
1: We'll hear also from a Pakistani lawyer and activist from the Hazara minority group who has won an international award.
0: And we welcome your comments on anything here on Newsday. Our number, which works for WhatsApp and text, is +44 77 86 20 50 85.

0: Assistant Dentist Union representative. I began by asking him if this news had come as a surprise to him.
1: It did come as a surprise to me and to most of us, because we know the lapses that you have witnessed at the various border points in this country, from the ports across the Busia border with Uganda to the border points with Tanzania, and even just at our international airport. Every time we travel through the ports, the screening points are not manned at all. And when some of us raised the issue with the Ministry of Health about the screening, they said that they are grossly understaffed. So it was going to happen anyway, being that Kenya is within the region. So the moment we dropped the ball, then here we are. And the bigger question would be then that how can a patient come all the way, someone who has been sick for almost a month plus in Congo, come all the way to the country through not just any small border point, but the main entry point, the main gateway into the country, and pass unnoticed, and they get all of the airport into a private vehicle and take themselves to the hospital, you know. So that's the question that most Kenyans are asking, that at what point did we drop that ball?
0: And Dr. Miskala, how robust do you think screening at ports of entry is? Because you have been through that, I have been through that. It's mainly checking temperature and then filling out a form where you declare whether you have been to a funeral, in the areas that are affected by Ebola, and whether you have the symptoms of the disease. So it really depends on the person. So is it as robust? What more can be done to improve that?
1: I think the biggest mistake that probably most of us have been doing is, and governments, I mean governments, is that we have been counting upon the honesty and full cooperation of the travelers to self-declare, to say the truth and be honest and cooperate. But we are doing that in the background that we have not done proper public health education. We have not done enough to destigmatize this virus, so that most of the time, people will hide it. Even for HIV, you see a way to destigmatize it, to open it up for testing, and people will not yet come out. So same thing, that people need to understand what Ebola is, and then show people that it's not something that is a death sentence. Then once you destigmatize it, like they have done in Uganda, where every other village along the border point with Congo, they know the symptoms that once you have, you self-isolate and then call the government officials. So same thing here. That before you tell me to declare my Ebola history and call travel history and all that, make me feel that by saying the truth, I'm not self-incriminating. Otherwise, everybody just be saying no, because you have to pass through and get away.
0: I want to ask you about the state of preparedness of the healthcare workers. How prepared are they? Because when this outbreak was declared in the DRC and in Uganda, Kenya was one of those countries that was said to be at a high risk of infection. Are healthcare workers in Kenya prepared?
1: Sadly, no, because the healthcare system in Kenya for the last decade and also ever since it was devolved has undergone serious leadership and governance challenges, where you have the national government having their own programs, then you have the county government having their own programs. Like even for yesterday, when the Minister for Health came out to address the media, you can see that the gentleman is out there along with the Minister of Health officials, when we know that healthcare is 90% devolved. So where is the county government in this conversation? In a county like Siaya, that borders with Uganda, the healthcare workers over there have been on strike for 2 months now, for non-payment of salaries for 3 months, you know. So when you have a country where half of the counties are on strike in the middle of an imminent pandemic, and the ministry is also acting like they're also doing their own thing, so we can't have healthcare being run in 48 different ways in one country, which are at risk. And I keep on telling them, the officials, when we call, meet them, that Kenya is not just any other African country. Kenya is the entry point into the region, and there's so many travelers, and if there's any issue around the traveling and the issues at GKIA or the airport, then it affects not just Kenya, but the entire region. And that's why government must ensure that we have a coherent way of communicating, of addressing healthcare issues in this country.
0: Dr. Dennis Miskala there from the Kenya Medical Practitioners, Pharmacists and Dentist Union.
2: And Anne, I imagine there's quite a lot of concern in Kenya right now at these developments.
0: As you can imagine, it's a huge, huge story. There's a lot of debate about it. Lots of questions, as Dr. Miskala was asking, but also genuine apprehension from

0: members of the public, because this is the first time the country has had a case of Ebola, and people are asking questions, how safe are we? Can we go about our business? And so the debate is going on.
1: Indeed, and we'll keep following that story, of course. Now, it's 10 years since strikes in Anglophone Cameroon led indirectly to a civil war, which continues to this day. Barrister Nkongo Felix Agbo was one of the lawyers who called for those strikes, which aimed to highlight the differences in treatment English-speaking Cameroonians received compared to the Francophone majority. Yesterday, he launched a new initiative to count the dead in the conflict. He and his team have found at least 4,000 deaths, the vast majority of them civilians, though government soldiers and armed Anglophone separatists have also been killed. When we spoke on the line to Boya, I started by asking him to tell me about his new initiative.
2: Well, today I've announced the number of persons who have been killed as a result of the conflict in the Anglophone regions of the country between 2016 and 3rd of October 2026. We have about 4,000 reported deaths that we have documented. We had 689 armed separatists, 504 defense and security personnel, 2,844 civilians.
1: So that is a really painful, desperate toll for a decade of unrest and conflict, I guess.
2: Yes, it's extremely painful. And this is not exhaustive, you know, because we have other figures from other groupings that had posted. The numbers are higher. But this is a clear document that's gone beyond just posting numbers, but actually identifying these casualties. But it's sad. Whether it's 4,000, it's 6,000, it's one dead too many. And the question we are asking is that, are we going to wait for another 4,000 persons to die for us to find a solution?
1: Do you feel then that a decade in, the efforts to end this crisis, this conflict, have petered out a little, that it needs more momentum to find a solution?
2: Yeah, it needs more momentum, you know, because as conflicts go on, we've seen how the world functions, not so people lose interest, you know, there becomes war fatigue, people prioritize other things. The state also has its own problems, has its own focus. There's a conflict in the north with Boko Haram. But I think it's high time for us to refocus our energy, our resources on a conflict that has ravaged the southwest and the northwest. People have been killed, kids don't go to school, schools have been burned, villages have been destroyed. There is a need for us to go back to the drawing board and prioritize this crisis and let it be at the center of whatever the state and the civil society are doing.
1: Do you think it is feasible that in the next few years, Cameroon does split into two states?
2: To be honest, I don't see feasible. I don't wish Cameroon to be split into two states. I don't have a crystal ball. I wish to see a Cameroon where we are united in our diversity, where English and French Cameroonians from the 10 regions live like brothers and sisters, a country which is based on justice, fairness, equity, even distribution of resources, where tribalism or nepotism is not the rule but the exception, where you can attain the highest level of the country just by merit, no, not by the fact that you come from a particular area. That is the country I want to see. That's the Cameroon and I wish for the future. In a global world, you know, I don't want to have a divided Cameroon. I want to have a united Cameroon, but where our diversity is respected and where the two peoples that came together to form this country feel that they belong and the perception that all of them, you know, are accepted as parts of this nation called Cameroon.
1: We started off by talking about at least 4,000 deaths that you were aware of. Could you perhaps maybe just tell me about one of those people who died? Could be someone you know or someone you research, but just one story among so many.
2: You see, some of the stories are really, really pathetic. You know, there are Florence Ayafo, who was beheaded in Bamenda. That's very gruesome. Baby Mata, who was shot and killed in Moyoka. It's another one that pricks my conscience, you know. And some of the other ones involve also militaries who were beheaded. But what of those whose hands and limbs were chopped up in CDC plantation in Tigo also, you know? It's unfortunate. It's not something that, it's not something we like to think about, but we had to document it also for records. And if it could be used as a means of closure also, then we would have succeeded.
1: Barrister Nkongo Felix Agbo there, speaking from Cameroon.
0: Let's now cross to Ethiopia and talk about the retaking of the regional capital, Mekele, by federal forces there. On Sunday, the rebel Tigray People's Liberation Front said that they had temporarily withdrawn from the city because of the risk to civilians. Pro-government forces now control the area and communication has been restored after nearly 10 days of blackout. For more, we can now cross to Mekele and speak to Mulugeta Woldu, who works for the Tigray Health Research Institute. Welcome to the program. What's the situation in Mekele at the moment?
3: Thank you very much. I'm Mulgeta from Galasso. Currently, the federal troops, not only the federal troops, but the Tigrayan peace forces, I can't say it's their program, government of the federal. But the Tigrayan peace forces, in line with the federal troops, have entered to Mekele. But almost they are few in number. And most of the federal institutions are being protected by the federal troops. There are commandos that come from the federal, and the Tigrayan Peace Force are protecting Mekele as well. But they are not fully controlling that the town as well, because they are few in number, and they cannot control it, because the local thieves are the local criminals. I can't say criminals, or we can say local thieves are damaging the federal, the government offices, and are killing civilians. And no one is in charge of protecting this all things. So even though the internet is coming back and others are back, but the civilians are not well protected from all the things that are happening in Mekele.
0: Is that because of the number of security forces on the ground?
3: Yeah, I think it might be that, because previously in the previous wars there were so many soldiers that are protecting the Mekele. But currently the Tigrayan peace forces are in charge of protecting Mekele, but they are few in number, and they are unable to protect this all things that are happening in Mekele, because the government office, all governmental offices except Mekele University and the regional health bureau, others are being looted by the local thieves and others. I don't know why they are not protecting and why they are not doing their work, but this is happening in Mekele. As well, the government offices are not opened, because the people are not in charge in that offices. So the office, all the government offices are already closed, and the banking is working partially. Only the commercial bank, the government, federal government bank, is somewhat working. So others are not working, but the mobile applications and others are working now.
0: So the mobile connectivity is back. But very briefly, tell us about the situation with food and other supplies, basic supplies for people.
3: No, currently there is no food entering from anywhere to Mekele currently. But there are informations from, I got information by yesterday from WFP that they will have a food aid in the few days, but no currently, till today, there is no food aid, there is no medical supplies entering to Mekele.
0: Thank you very much for giving us those updates, and we hope the situation improves for the people of Mekele. Mulugeta Woldu there, who works for the Tigray Health Research Institute.
1: This is Newsday on the BBC World Service, live in Nairobi in London. Isaac Fallon's here with the sports.
4: It is the end of an era. Lionel Messi has played his last game for Argentina, the World Cup finalist beating Benin 3-0 in Buenos Aires. Messi providing two assists and finishing his career with a penalty. And joining us now is football journalist and writer Guillaume Balaguer, biographer of Lionel Messi. And it was really a fitting ending to Messi's, 21 years as an Argentina player?
5: That's right. Yeah, it was emotional from the moment that he was on the coach, and there were people outside the stadium just greeting him coming in. He cried at the time of the anthem, sang by a former soldier of the Falcon War. He cried. Then during the game, something that I've never seen before, I've seen it in an NBA game, but not in a football game, minute 10, everybody stopped to clap, including the rivals, his teammates. And there were some more tears right at the end when he gave a long speech. He even said at the end of that speech, I never spoke so much, but that's because I don't want to leave the pitch. But eventually he did. His family was there. And yeah, as you say, it was a fitting tribute to it.
4: He leaves a huge, huge gap for Argentina to fill, doesn't he? Perhaps, well, I would say the greatest footballer of all time. But that is a big, big gap that they are going to have to fill.
5: I agree with you. What has happened in the last two decades is something we've never seen before. The fact that he scored almost a goal per final that he played, that he scored 126 goals with Argentina. But he felt that the Argentina were not saying goodbye just to a player. It was to somebody that has shown to be the perfect dad, the perfect leader, and somebody that's teaching everyone almost like how to behave even in the most tough of circumstances. So it was a goodbye to somebody that, you know, will never have a new, you know, another goal with Argentina, but will not be forgotten. This is you know, something historic, really.
4: One of our headlines on Newsday this morning is about Messi's great rival Cristiano Ronaldo, who says he is not retiring from international football, but deserves to be punished for walking out on Portugal after the head coach twice broke his word, not deciding to pick him for a couple of matches. These two players have been linked for so many years in their careers, and it's quite interesting that they're sort of bowing out of their countries in incredibly different fashions.
5: And I think you can predict what was going to happen. One of the things that Leo Messi has always had is the humility of knowing his limit on a football pitch. So when he couldn't cover so much ground, he just dropped deeper and started to become almost like a midfielder. He knew that there was certain things that he used to do that he couldn't do, and yet he used his talent to the best of his possibilities. With Cristiano, it's different. And this comes from the fact that his parents weren't around to give him the love that he needed as a kid. And I think he's been looking for that love and devotion from the whole world from the beginning. So he needs to be on stage, needs everybody's attention. And you know that gap never gets fully filled. So I knew that having done his biography as well, that Cristiano, at the end of his career, he was going to collapse. It was just not going to be a single or an easy goodbye. And I think we're seeing it. He says he hasn't retired, but I'm not sure how you can come back having left the squad when you are the captain and the kind of behaviour that he's shown.
4: And for you personally, I know you have written Lionel Messi's biography. There must be a little bit of a tinge of sadness to sort of be seeing Messi's career come to an end. We knew this day would come, but for you personally, I imagine it is particularly difficult.
5: There's a bit of that, and there's plannings to go to Miami two or three times before he retires, because he's not gone yet. And in fact, my impression is that even though his contract finishes at the end of the 2007-08 season, I think he will renew his contract. I'm not sure he feels that he's given his all. And in fact, you saw yesterday two assists, as you mentioned earlier, a goal as well. And people would say, oh, it was an homage to him, that's why they gave him the ball. No, they give him the ball because it's easier to win if he actually gets involved. So he's still given enough to Inter Miami, for instance. So I think it'll be a pilgrimage that the football fans are going to have to do before he retires.
4: Do you think we could ever see him playing back in Argentina? I know he's never done that before.
5: No. Miami will be the end of his career. There was a time when he could have gone back to Barcelona, which was something he desired, and then he realized that he didn't want to do with the chairman that's in charge now. But going back to Argentina was an early dream of playing for Newell's Old Boys, which was the team he plays as a youth player, but never as a senior player. It's just that means also taking your family, changing everything. And his big residence will be from now, until he becomes older, Miami and Barcelona. So he will be his own now two football clubs. Mm. He wants to be an owner that takes decisions, but at the moment he'll be a player for a couple of years.
4: Thank you very much, Guillaume Balaguer, a biographer of Lionel Messi.
1: Alexander, thank you.
0: Now, over the past few days on Newsday, we've been speaking to the recipients of this year's Right Livelihood Award, which recognizes people and organizations working for social change. Our final guest in this series is Pakistani human rights lawyer Jalila Haider. She's the first female lawyer from Pakistan's Hazara community, an ethnic minority that has faced years of targeted violence and discrimination. Jalila has spent years defending women, minorities, refugees, and others seeking justice, and the Right Livelihood Award has recognized her for challenging ethnic, state, and patriarchal persecution. She's currently studying in the US, pursuing a PhD in law, and spoke to me from North Carolina. I began by congratulating her on the award.
6: Thank you so much, and it means a lot for me. It means this award is not only for me, but for my entire community. It is a huge recognition, and also for those people who had been ignored for specifically from Global South or from the countries where we have seen years of oppression. I think this means somehow the world is recognizing our struggle, and our voices really matter.
0: How did growing up in your community as a Hazara shape the work that you ended up doing?
6: Our identity shaped me as a Hazara. Initially, that we were brave, we are civilized, 95% of girls' education, very disciplined people. In early age, I'm saying about my childhood, but then it is like fear, threat, why it is happening with us, and do we deserve all these things? So these two layers of our identity has completely shaped my work. But I chose that to be Hazara means resilient, to be Hazara means empathic, to be Hazara means to stand for other oppressed people.
0: Is that what motivated you to become a lawyer? You became the first female lawyer from Pakistan's Hazara community.
6: Yeah, it was my father's vision when I was a little girl. So my father used to call me a philosopher daughter, and then he was saying she will be a lawyer. He gave this idea of becoming a lawyer. But when I grew up, it was my mother who shaped my personality, supported me in every aspect of becoming a lawyer, financially, morally, because despite being a Hazara as oppressed, we also live among a tribal system, and being a female lawyer on those days were considered as a taboo. And still it is like, because many people think that if you are a lawyer, you are vocal, you know your rights. And in our societies, in every part of the world, of course, there is a picture of a woman is always submissive. They always receivers. They are not the givers. So as a lawyer means that you talk, you ask, you challenge. So that is why it was very difficult for the patriarchal and tribal setting to accept a female lawyer in this entire process. But my mom, actually, she said that I stand with you.
0: And so you use your legal practice for that. But in 2018, after a series of killings targeting Hazaras, you went on hunger strike for several days. Why did you feel that being a lawyer was no longer enough and that you needed to take that public stand?
6: I observed in 2017 when I came home, I saw 3 and 4 kids. They were like playing and they were making small mud, something like with mud. And then I said, what are you doing? They said that we are making graves of our martyrs, because we, the way that we have buried our martyrs, like 100 people in one row, that was like a goosebump situation for me. That has literally shaken my foundation. And in 2018, when I returned back to Pakistan, it was a very conscious decision.
0: Jalila Haider there, one of the recipients of this year's Right Livelihood Award. This is Newsday.
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1: Hello and welcome to Newsday on the BBC World Service with Anne Soy in Nairobi and James Cottnell in London.
0: Krista Pike, the death row inmate who survived a botched attempt to execute her in the state of Tennessee, is now conscious again in hospital. We speak to one of the journalists who attended her failed execution.
1: We'll look too at the student-led protests in France. Hundreds of thousands took part yesterday, with high school students joined by parents, university students and trade unions. We'll discuss how the government has handled the protests so far with an opposition politician and assess whether the authorities have the resources to meet the protesters' demands.
0: And Israel has been marking 3 years since the Hamas attacks of October the 7th. We will look back at that day with a retired Israeli general who's now running for political office. That's coming up after this latest bulletin of World News.
12: BBC News with Emily Thomas. A minute's silence has been held across Israel to mark the third anniversary of the October the 7th attack, when more than 1,100 people were killed in a Hamas-led offensive launched from Gaza. 251 people were taken hostage. From Jerusalem, here's Yolande Nell.
13: Hamas-led forces, Nukba forces, came here. It's now understood from Israeli military investigations that they didn't know that this party was happening. They were actually heading to another Israeli town nearby. But then, of course, when they came across people here, they were so vulnerable. They were out in the open. People had run into bomb shelters because of the rockets that were initially fired from Gaza. Many people were killed in those, and also when they were hiding around us here in the trees.
12: In its retaliatory response, Israel's military has killed more than 74,000 people in Gaza. Myanmar's military leader Min Aung Hlaing is in Malaysia for talks on repatriating thousands of migrants. The visit has been widely criticised for giving recognition to his government. The Malaysian Prime Minister Anwar Ibrahim says he wants to discuss reducing the number of Burmese asylum seekers. Jonathan Head reports.
14: He says he's going to be able to negotiate with Min Aung Hlaing about the repatriation, in particular of some of the Rohingyas. There are thought to be around 200,000 of them in Malaysia who've come over many, many years and who were previously kind of accepted. But there's been a strong public backlash, and Prime Minister Anwar is under a great deal of political pressure right now. His party's losing popularity. So he says that he's going to do that. He also says that in these discussions, he hopes to persuade the Myanmar's ruler to do more to end the civil war, which was ignited by his coup 5.5 years ago.
12: Lawyers for Krista Pike, the American woman who survived a botched execution attempt last week, say she's regained consciousness. They say she's receiving critical care and remains handcuffed to a hospital bed. One of football's greatest ever players, Lionel Messi, has made his final international appearance. He scored a penalty in front of a packed stadium in Buenos Aires, leading Argentina to a 3-0 win against Benin. He announced his international retirement 6 weeks after the World Cup final, but he's continuing to play club football for Inter Miami. Luis Fajardo has more details.
15: The value of the team has more than doubled since he arrived in 2023. It is also said that he has been a catalyst of economic growth even for the entire city of Miami. He has brought so much attention, so many tourists who arrive in Miami, and one of the first things they want to do is to go to the store and buy the famous pink jersey with Messi's name. So certainly he's going to continue being an important presence for as long as he decides to play in Inter Miami.
12: World News from the BBC. The French government has appealed to protesting students to return to class after another day of nationwide action. The authorities estimate a quarter of a million people took part in the demonstrations on Tuesday to demand more investment in education, school facilities and teachers. The government has promised to discuss the concerns. The president of the World Anti-Doping Agency has called on Kenya to adopt a strict zero-tolerance policy ahead of the 2029 World Athletics Championships in Nairobi. Vitold Banker told the BBC strengthening Kenya's anti-doping framework was important for protecting the sport's integrity. All American military operations on the Japanese island of Okinawa have been suspended for 48 hours after a US Marine was accused of murdering and robbing a local woman. Jacob Ballard is accused of killing Anna Yagi in a hotel on Saturday and taking her wallet and backpack. He denies the allegations. From Tokyo, here's Karumi Mori.
16: During these 2 days, there will be training on standards and discipline. No alcohol is permitted on site and off campus as well. They also announced after this a 30-day period. It's a curfew, and they're calling it a period of reflection. We're seeing on the ground actually a lot of protests now popping out in Okinawa as well as other parts of the country. I saw protests happening in front of Nara Station, which is in the middle of Japan. We've been having protests here in Tokyo as well, about 200 to 300 people outside the US embassy last night.
12: A court in Australia has sentenced a former Roman Catholic bishop to 6.5 years in jail for sexually abusing two young Aboriginal men. Christopher Saunders was Bishop of Broome in Western Australia at the time. He resigned when first accused in 2020. The court heard Saunders held gatherings where he served food and alcohol to young men wearing only their boxer shorts. World News from the BBC.
17: Thank you for those news updates. Hello and welcome to Newsday on the BBC World Service. We are with James Copnall in London and me and Zoe in Nairobi.
1: In the programme today, the death row inmate in Tennessee who survived an execution attempt has regained consciousness. More on that in just a second. And we'll look at the student protests in France and look back on the October the 7th attacks in Israel 3 years on.
17: And in sport, we'll hear about Lionel Messi's last ever game for Argentina. You've been sending us your messages. Ben Guerin Kampala says congratulations to a true legend for his contribution to a beautiful game. And Mystic in George Brooks says he's been tremendous as an Argentina talisman. Keep sending those messages. Our number is +44 77 86 20 50 85.
1: We begin then in the US and the shocking case of Krista Pike, the death row inmate who survived a botched attempt to execute her in Tennessee. She was administered two apparently lethal injections last Wednesday, but survived the procedure and was transferred to a hospital in Nashville. Now she has regained consciousness and is talking in what her lawyers are calling a medically unprecedented recovery. It's a story that has dominated American headlines and reignited the debate on the death penalty there. Pike was sentenced to death in 1996 for the murder of 19-year-old Colleen Slemmer. Well, Stephen Hale is a reporter for the Nashville Banner and was one of the seven journalists who witnessed her failed execution in Tennessee last week.
18: Here in Nashville, we got word from Krista Pike's attorneys in a statement that she is conscious now and speaking, they said. There wasn't a lot more detail than that, but it was pretty stunning, given that the last update we got was that she was unconscious and on a ventilator. I will say her attorneys are set to have a press conference tomorrow. So tomorrow morning here, Nashville time, there's a court hearing related to the case. And then they're going to have a press conference after that.
1: And what are her attorneys saying then about their understanding of her legal status right now, whether she is essentially, in essence, still under threat of execution?
18: We know that the governor here has said that there's not going to be any more executions in 2026. Obviously, that's only a few months. That effectively just cancels one execution that was scheduled for later this year here, but also means that at least in Krista Pike's case, they won't be trying to execute her again this year in the next few months. The Supreme Court, the state Supreme Court here, would need to set a new date for her. And I think we can be pretty certain that there might be more litigation over that if they did. So I think it's safe to say that even if that attempt was made, it wouldn't be anytime soon. But as far as her legal status, her attorneys have just kind of reiterated their call for the governor to commute her sentence to life without parole. So meaning she would just, you know, serve the rest of her life in prison. But the governor has not commented on that specifically yet. So yeah, we really don't know what the future holds.
1: You were one of just a handful of journalists who witnessed much of the failed execution. What was it like?
18: Every part of this story the past week has been unexpected and almost more surprising, you know, and shocking than the last. I mean, it was certainly disturbing, but, you know, witnessing any execution is unsettling to a degree. You know, it was a chaotic night, and trying to kind of describe it to people coherently afterwards has been a challenge. And then, you know, as you know, in the almost week since, it's just been uncharted territory. I was kind of shocked that she had survived at all in the hospital. And then now to hear that she's conscious again, and, you know, raising the possibility that we might, you know, hear some comment from her at some point about this experience, if she's able to do that, is just really, I couldn't have imagined. So yeah, it's been a whirlwind.
1: And I think the mother of Krista Pike's victim was there during the botched execution attempt. What was her reaction like? Has she talked since as well?
18: You know, she, I spoke to her. Her name's Mae Martinez. And yeah, her daughter, Colleen Slemmer, was 19 years old when she was killed in this case by Krista Pike and a couple others in 1995. And she was supportive of this execution. She came to Tennessee to witness it. And yeah, as you say, she ended up being there and seeing what all of us saw, which was this thing go horribly awry. She has not said a whole lot after. She did not give a statement to us there on that night. I believe there's a news outlet here who spoke to her briefly, and, you know, she just talked about how the state had messed this up and obviously not followed through on what they told her they were going to do. But no, other than that, I have not heard, you know, we haven't heard a lot from her. I can only imagine what this has been like for her and her family to have waited 30 years, you know, and gone through this whole experience, which was had to have been a nightmare already. And then to now be going through this, it's really hard to get your head around.
1: As you say, there's huge amounts of uncertainty around so many things right now. Do you have a sense how it has all affected public opinion in Tennessee about the death penalty?
18: Yeah, I mean, I think that this is the first time I have heard this much momentum for some kind of change in the process coming from even, you know, Republican state lawmakers here, some of whom are talking about a need for change. Now, to be clear, that doesn't necessarily mean that they're calling for an end to the death penalty or to executions, but it has thrown more aspects of the process into question than I've seen before. But, you know, it has also just kind of revived a lot of the debates about the death penalty that already exists, which is you have some people who obviously oppose it for a variety of reasons. And to them, this has kind of only further illustrated why they think it's a barbaric thing to be doing. And then you have other people who say that in certain circumstances, it can be just. And this to them is just an example of how we've made it too complicated and we should be using, you know, a firing squad or some sort of more straightforward if also, you know, violent method. And so it's kind of gotten us back to that core tension where we have this system in America where we have a death penalty, but there's a lot of debate about how to do it, and also some apparent unease about doing it in a way that would be too violent or look too much like killing a person. And so I think this has brought all that back to the fore as well.
1: Stephen Hale, reporter for the Nashville Banner there. We've had a message in from Mohammed Kemi in Monrovia, Liberia, who is asking President Trump to grant her clemency and questioning why America still carries on capital punishment.
0: To France now, where more demonstrations over conditions in schools are being planned for Wednesday. The movement started last month in Paris with high school students angry at a lack of teachers, overcrowded classrooms and run-down buildings. But they've since been joined by university students and concerned parents. Here are two students explaining why they joined the march.
19: We have missing professors every year. Also, our bathroom and restroom for girls and boys are missing doors. We only have like 4 bathrooms for the entire school.
20: It has to make people react, and it has to make the government react. And we won't stop until the government changes things for us.
0: Now, protesters took to the streets in the cities of Lyon, Paris, Rennes and Marseille yesterday, and France's biggest union, the CGT, is calling for more. There's been violence too, and whilst police have faced accusations of being heavy-handed in their response, the government says 715 officers have been injured since the protests began. Politicians in the left-wing party of La France Insoumise, or France Unbowed, have faced accusations from government ministers of encouraging the protests. Let's speak to one of them now, Nathaniel Ozio, who's a member of parliament for a constituency in Hérault in the south of the country. Welcome to the program. Is this accusation that you're an encouraged protests fair?
21: Well, good morning. Obviously now the government is looking for scapegoats in order to not to answer about its own responsibility in the situation. But it's high time this government faces its own responsibility, because this situation is due to its own decisions, their own decisions to cut financial budget in education, in public service. And you have heard these high schoolers, they say it. They need teachers. They need proper, normal classrooms. That's what they are asking for. This is just normal conditions, normal teaching and learning conditions, which they are asking for. So this is very, I mean, these are legitimate claims, in my opinion.
0: But they are legitimate claims, but we have seen instances where there has been some level of violence in those protests. What do you make of the response so far from police?
21: Oh, it's really shocking. I am shocked, and everyone should be shocked when you see we are talking about teenagers, 15, 16, 17 year old teenagers, sometimes younger. One of them has their teeth torn out. One of them lost their eye. One of them had their jaw broken. One of them had their hand torn off. This is really what we are talking about, minors here. So yes, the police response has been disproportionate. The government must answer about this. This is not a correct answer to legitimate claims. They should stop right now, make the police stop right now their disproportionate answer, a reaction, and give a a proper answer. And we are going to discuss the budget in the National Assembly in a few days. This is now that they should put money in schools, teacher employment, to build proper normal classrooms and so on and so forth. This is what they are asking for.
0: And that is what is bringing me to my next question. Is there no other way of dealing with this? You are a member of parliament. You say you're going to parliament to discuss the budget. Surely you are the people's representatives who should be raising these grievances in parliament. Shouldn't these grievances have been settled there?
21: Yes, they should have been. Every year we are asking for more means, for the government to stop their budget cuts every year. So you have seen that every year this is a tense moment in the year because the government doesn't manage to implement their measures, and we are
0: France does spend, in fact, much more than similar nations on schools. Among large economies in the EU, France devotes more than 5% of its GDP to education, and it's the fifth highest in the bloc. So it does spend quite a substantial amount on education already.
21: Okay, but we are talking about completely run down buildings. You have in some high schools, you have the rain pouring inside the classrooms. Since the beginning of the year, so since September, some classes haven't had any teachers in front of them for some disciplines, and some of them haven't had teachers for years. So this
0: right,
21: is
0: and these
21: what,
0: are these are the issues that the teenagers have been raising on the streets. Many thanks for speaking to us, Natalie Oziol, Member of Parliament for constituency in Hérault in the south of France.
1: Well, let's pick up on some of those issues with our business presenter, Archana Shukla, joining us from our Singapore bureau. We heard that the opposition MP calling for greater investments in education, echoing what many of the protesters are saying. So why is France in a situation in which it's perhaps finding it challenging to spend on reforms?
2: James, for several years previously, the government in France has actually been spending a lot on populist measures. They've been borrowing a lot of money, and it was working very well for them because, the debt levels were within range and the interest costs was also contained. Now the situation has changed. Right now, the government is spending more than it earns. Their debt burden has ballooned to a point that they would be paying about 91 billion euros in 2027 just as interest payments, and this is something that is bringing some sort of a scare for people who look at the financial situations. Even the central bank governor has warned that this is a situation that the government needs to actively handle. Reason why the government possibly proposed austerity budget earlier last week saying that they would be cutting down on government spending on welfare, actively freezing public sector wages, including those of teachers as well, because they are massively spending a lot of money in paying interest debt. So that is where the challenge fiscally is for the government to spend on massive reforms at this point in time.
1: And that issue of high debt, I mean, that's a big problem for quite a few economies. Even the IMF is highlighting that.
2: Absolutely. The situation really changed over the last few months with, energy prices going up, and that has affected the bond yields, which possibly has gone up to multi-decade high in multiple, benchmark indices, which somewhere is a benchmark for global borrowing costs for all the governments and even for you and me. So borrowing costs are quite high. The IMF chief is in Singapore today, and she's, speaking about how the governments need to really work on bringing this debt level down. She, in fact, even mentioned France's situation and also the fact that, France's situation is somewhere also going to affect the other Eurozone countries like Spain. We're talking of Ireland, Greece. All are finding themselves in a similar situation where their, public debt is rising to a limit which is not sustainable. And the governments need to look at consolidation, so basically cut back on spending, reduce their interest payments, and look at containing that debt situation.
1: Archana Shukla on our business desk in Singapore. Thank you.
0: Time now for some sports news with Isaac Fennin.
4: Yeah, Lionel Messi's time as an Argentina footballer is over. He played his 208th and final game for his country against Benin, where he scored the last goal from the penalty spot and added two assists in a 3-0 win on an incredibly emotional evening at the Estadio Monumental. Fireworks and lasers paid tribute to the man many call the greatest footballer of all time. The silhouette of Messi holding the World Cup he won 4 years ago was beamed into the sky using lasers. There was an emotional national anthem which was sung. Messi was in tears alongside his three sons. 10 minutes into the match, it was paused as a firework display. He illuminated the skies as fans applauded Messi. Afterwards, he delivered a speech where he thanked the fans, who he said had made every Argentina game a home match. He said not returning to play for the national team would be a huge pain. There was not a dry eye in the house, as some of Messi's teammate visibly emotional, an end of an era. Elsewhere, Messi's great rival, Cristiano Ronaldo, says he is not retiring from international football, but deserves to be punished for walking out on Portugal after head coach Jorge Jesus, he says, broke his word. In an extraordinary statement posted on Ronaldo's social media page, the Portuguese speaks of meeting with coach Jesus before the international break, saying that Jesus, who decided not to play Ronaldo in matches against Norway and Denmark, despite getting him to warm up in one of the matches against Norway, had come together and decided what they would say in the press conference. And in this statement, he said he made a mistake. He expected Jesus to say he made a mistake of not having someone of the stature of Pelé or Diego Maradona warm up and then not putting him into the game. If I had to do it again today, I would not. Jesus, however, according to Ronaldo, put forward a completely different version of events. He went on to apologise to the Portuguese people, Ronaldo, for leaving the camp, and said that if he is physically fit and playing for his club, scoring goals, that he hopes, after serving whatever suspension is imposed on me, he'd be available, as he always has been until today, to compete and win for our national team. More sport coming a little bit later on in the programme.
1: There's been a minute's silence and memorial events are being held across Israel as the country marks 3 years since 1,200 people were killed in the Hamas-led October 7th attacks, which triggered the devastating war in Gaza. Two-thirds of those killed in the attack were civilians. It's been called the deadliest day in modern Israeli history. One person who experienced it all firsthand is the retired general, Noam Tibon. He jumped in a jeep and drove alongside his wife to Kibbutz Nahal Oz and the home of his son Amir and his young family as they were under attack. Now, he's now one of nine candidates from families directly affected by the October 7th attacks who are vying for a seat in parliamentary elections later this month. Welcome to the programme. Take us back 3 years then.
3: Good morning. You know, it's really a very special day. But October 7 was a regular day here in Tel Aviv, where I live. And basically, we were swimming in the sea 6:30 in the morning. And only 7:15, we got a WhatsApp message from our son Amir in Kibbutz Nahal Oz that they have terrorists in their neighborhood. And basically, my wife Gali and I started a journey. I took a pistol, which I have in license, and we went south. On our journey, we met a couple that escaped from the Nova Festival, and we rescued their life. I was involved in a battle against terrorists, against Hamas Nukba, with soldiers. One of them who killed next to me, I took his rifle and his helmet and killed terrorists. We evacuated the wounded soldiers, and only at 1:30 p.m. we were at the gate of Kibbutz Nahal Oz. And basically from there, I was fighting with IDF soldiers on the street of the kibbutz. We killed more than 30 terrorists. And 4 p.m. was the greatest moment of my life, where we came near my son's house, and I went directly to the window of the safe room. I knock on the window and I shout, "Amir, the Abba, Amir, it's dead." And then I heard the beautiful voice of Galia, my oldest granddaughter, 3 years old then, which said, "Sababa, grandpa came." And in the evening, we evacuated more than 400 live people from Kibbutz Nahal Oz.
1: 3 years on, there is a big debate in Israel about political accountability, what could or should have been done to prevent that attacks. Do you think there is blame to be cast?
3: I believe that we need to, you know, build a formal investigation led by a Supreme Court judge, according to the Israeli law. And we're definitely going to win the election. We're going to kick out Benjamin Netanyahu, which is the worst prime minister ever, from his office. And I think the first step will be, you know, to build this investigation because we really need to understand what happened to us. And everybody that was in charge of this failure, from the military and, of course, from the government, need to go away.
1: Could it happen again, do you think, October the 7th?
3: You know, Israel is surrounded by enemies. Unfortunately, we, you know, all the fronts are still open. And this is also a big challenge for our new government that we will build. And yes, it's a dangerous world. You know, only, you know, 2 weeks ago, by really very good action by a hero, Indian pilot, and few local Israelis that were on a flight, you know, a huge disaster, you know, didn't happen.
1: Yeah, that flight so, did my flight to Tel Aviv. So I guess you're saying threats are still out there. Noah Tibon, thank you very much indeed, former general. 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

0: Hello, welcome to Newsday on the BBC World Service with James Copnall in London and Anne Soy in Nairobi.
1: Krista Pike, a Tennessee death row inmate who survived a botched execution last week, is now conscious in hospital.
0: Ukraine's capital has again come under attack from Russian airstrikes this morning. We take a look at how the city's bridges are being targeted.
1: And the Argentina legend Lionel Messi plays his final international game.
2: BBC News with Emily Thomas. Israel is commemorating the third anniversary of the October the 7th attack, when more than 1,100 people were killed in a Hamas-led offensive launched from Gaza. Ceremonies began with a minute's silence. Vigils are also being held in cities around the world. Myanmar's military leader Minaw Klang is in Malaysia for talks on repatriating thousands of migrants. The visit has been widely criticised for giving recognition to his government, despite its refusal to negotiate an end to the Myanmar civil war. One of football's greatest players, Lionel Messi, has made his final international appearance for Argentina in a 3-0 win against Benin. He said afterwards that playing for Argentina was the most wonderful thing that can happen to you. The Saudi-led coalition battling the Houthis in Yemen says a missile launched by the Iranian-backed group has been intercepted over Riyadh. The Houthis say they attacked two Saudi airports and an airbase. Ukraine's capital has again come under attack from Russian airstrikes, with at least two people killed. The mayor of Kiev, Vitaly Klitschko, said warehouses had been damaged. The French government has appealed to protesting students to return to class after another day of nationwide action. The protesters have been demanding more investment in education. A court in Australia has sentenced a former Roman Catholic bishop to 6.5 years in jail for sexually abusing two young Aboriginal men. Christopher Saunders was Bishop of Broome in Western Australia at the time. He resigned when first accused in 2020. All American military operations on the Japanese island of Okinawa have been suspended for 48 hours after a US Marine was accused of murdering and robbing a local woman. An alcohol ban has also been implemented, and soldiers must undertake discipline training. World News from the BBC.
1: Thank you for that update, Emily. 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Live from London with James and from Nairobi with Anne.
0: Over the next half hour, we'll hear more about that botched execution in the US. The inmate has now recovered and is speaking, according to her lawyers.
1: We'll also head to Ukraine. Our correspondent there has been looking at the impact of the war on bridges.
0: And we speak to this year's winner of the Kane Prize for African Writing. And the legend Lionel Messi has played his final international game. Your comments on that are welcome. Our text number is +44 77 86 20 50 85.
1: When authorities in Tennessee tried and failed to execute death row inmate Krista Pike last week, it made headlines around the world. She was administered two lethal injections last Wednesday, but survived the procedure and was transferred to a hospital in Nashville. It was thought, though, that there was a real possibility she would never recover. Now, according to her lawyers, she is conscious again and even talking. Pike was sentenced to death in 1996 for the murder of 19-year-old Colleen Slemmer. For more on these latest developments, I've been speaking to Dr. Joel Zivert, and

0: In terms of her memory, is it just the short-term memory that is missing, that i.e. that she is not aware of the failed execution attempt, or is she unaware that she was on death row, that she committed that horrible crime so many years ago?
1: You know, this is a good question. I don't currently know the answer. I think that that's going to require more time. I mean, I think it's conceivable that there still could very well still be some injury here. But the fact that she's, you know, communicating, at least as I understand, as well as she is, you know, that I think portends, you know, a better outcome.
0: There had been concerns about the possibility of long-term damage, including brain damage. Is it too early to say anything on that level?
1: Yeah, I think it's too early. I mean, I think the fact that she's doing as she was doing, as she is now, is, I think, a stronger predictor of a better outcome. And of course, the court requires that she understand what she's done in order for them to try to kill her again. If she has injury to the brain where she lacks the, you know, the memory or the capacity to understand the nature of her crime, then that is exculpatory with respect to being able to, you know, face being, you know, executed or an attempt to be executed in the future.
0: Is it then possible that there may in future be competing narratives over her health, over her state of well-being, one from her legal team, one from the state?
1: Well, I think we could probably guarantee such a thing will take place.
0: There were legal attempts by her team to stay the execution. That at least gives some indication of what she was thinking before this happened.
1: Yes, well, I think that, you know, that was of course her plan. I mean, you know, I think that what was on offer, several things. I mean, I think that, you know, some of the arguments that were made about the fact that, you know, that she was a she and that this would be the first execution of a woman in 200 years and so on. I mean, these are fine, but I'd like to think that what Krista is owed, of course, is the normal process that's available to any prisoner on death row in terms of her defense plan to, you know, to try to remove the execution as her punishment. And I would imagine that Tennessee at least perhaps has, you know, lost its nerve to a certain degree, you know, at least temporarily, considering what has happened here. But I would be surprised if they completely lose their enthusiasm for this and will not, you know, presuming that they can prove that she has agency and capacity, that they may seek, you know, again to execute her, and they would be within their legal right to do so.
0: Is it clear to you now how she survived that attempt to execute her?
1: You can think of this as a, you know, as a poisoning. Think of it maybe as an overdose, unintentional overdose. So people have used barbiturates in the past, you know, to try to kill themselves. You know, barbiturates are available, you know, I mean, they're no longer popular as they were before as a sleeping pill, but people use these drugs. I mean, they're used in assisted dying, you know, as an oral preparation and an intravenous preparation. So they're, you know, they're fatal. Now, what makes them fatal, you know, is, of course, if you take them and then you are, you know, you are unwatched and you are left to be, and then you begin to, you know, you succumb to the impact of the chemicals. Here, what happened is that she did not get enough chemical, at least, you know, to immediately cause her death. She was injured. But then eventually, you know, she was moved to a hospital. So now, if someone has these, you know, this medication circulating in her blood, which she had, she's now, you know, being maintained in an intensive care unit. So it's possible to, you know, counteract the depression on breathing and the blood pressure impacts and other sorts of things that can be managed in, you know, effectively in an intensive care unit. So it's clear that, you know, without those things, she could very well have died.
0: Is it true that she had asked formally to be executed by an all-female firing squad rather than by lethal injection?
1: I believe also that hanging was also, suggested. The peculiarity of the defense is that the bird.

0: burden is shifted, I think unreasonably, entirely onto the prisoner. So they have to prove that the method that the state has chosen will cause a death that will be cruel. And further, they're obliged to come up with their own other method. So it's not that Krista, you know, wants to die by a firing squad per se, but she's required by law to also add another method that she believes will, you know, will result in a death that will not be cruel.
1: Dr. Joel Zivert there, who has been advising Krista Pike's defense team.
2: The authorities in Kyiv have said that two people have been killed in the latest wave of Russian attacks on the Ukrainian capital this morning. Ukraine's capital, Kyiv, straddles the Dnipro River and relies on its bridges. 500,000 people commute across them every day, but they were hit by Russian drone strikes for 4 consecutive days over the weekend. Now, the strikes on bridges are part of a major increase in Russian attacks on the city. Dan Johnson is our correspondent in Kyiv and sent us this report.
3: Russian attacks have been intensifying throughout the summer to the point where the air raids here in Kyiv are almost constant some days. On the busiest, 19 in the space of 24 hours. That is disturbing life here day and night. It's causing chaos, and the attacks have been focused recently on infrastructure, particularly the bridges that connect the two sides of this city, which are vital for keeping traffic flowing. It means there is more armament obvious out on the streets. The soldiers are wearing heavier gear, and it's not unusual now to see machine guns positioned at strategic locations around the city. There's a nip in the air, the leaves are starting to fall. So how are people feeling about the impending winter? Kristal is actually visiting Kyiv from Southampton to see her relatives.
4: We were actually on the bridge when it got like the hole in it.
3: When it got hit?
4: In that morning, we were still on the other side of Kyiv when it got hit. And then we were like the first bus that passed next to it after it got hit.
3: Do you think the city could be cut off, could be divided if those bridges keep attacked?
4: Yes, and that is the scary thing, I'd say. Even for my mom's family, because they also work on this side, but we live on the other. So that is the frightening bit, we'd say, getting cut off from like the main source of income and so on.
3: Some of those who don't have the choice to leave this city are more nervous. Tatiana is expecting a baby.
5: I think we need more help from our partners so that they can give us at least some assistance. Our people are doing everything to protect us, and they need at least some help to be able to shoot down all the missiles and drones and everything else. And the rest, people will do themselves. We are strong. We will do everything.
3: But there is still plenty of resolve amongst people here. Dennis works in a restaurant.
6: As for the future, I don't even know what to say. I want to live, and I want all of this to end as soon as possible. For now, I honestly can't believe it. I just live one day at a time. I can't plan anything for the future. I can't even plan for the next week. Of course, I hope for the best, but I don't see any signs this will change soon.
3: Many are considering what the best move is for the forthcoming months. I met Daniel, a 26-year-old ballet dancer who was pushing his baby daughter Estelle in a pram. She's just 2 months old.
7: It's so hard. I've been living in Kyiv now, and we try to prepare for winter because we know this winter will be so hard.
3: What is the hardest thing right now?
7: Every night when you heard alarm, or when you go to work and saw drones or some missiles, and it's so terrible when you every time you nervous about your family, about your friend, about yourself in the end.
3: Are you thinking you'll stay for the winter?
7: Yeah, I think yes, but my wife with my baby, I want to try to go to other country in this winter. It's so hard because you want to see how your baby grow up. So yeah, it's so hard decision, but I think it's safe, it's more important, yeah.
2: That report by Dan Johnson.
1: It's quarter to the hour. This is Newsday on the BBC World Service. Here are a couple of our main headlines. Israel is marking 3 years since the Hamas-led attacks of October the 7th. And Malaysia is hosting Myanmar's military leaders to discuss a controversial plan to repatriate thousands of Burmese citizens.
2: And it's time now for some sports news. Isaac Fennin is here and we're dedicating this to a legend.
8: Yes, indeed. Lionel Messi calling time on his Argentina career with a 3-0 win over Benin in Buenos Aires. And on an evening filled with tributes for a man many have called the greatest footballer of all time, he assisted two goals and scored a penalty in his 208th game for his country. Francisco Canepa is a journalist for ESPN and he told me what it was like to be at the Estadio Monumental.
9: It was really emotional at the end, mainly because the game itself, it was at the beginning a little bit boring, then in the second half was more active, and with Messi scoring, was that was the moment when I start feeling the farewell, you know.
8: Yeah, I mean, I know the game had a number of displays, the fireworks, and they stopped play, I believe, after 10 minutes. If you can just talk us through the things that happened during the match to pay tribute to Messi.
9: Oh, well, that was a really beautiful moment. For me, it was really emotional. To be honest, I cried because for me, Messi is like all my life watching football. I watch Messi. I was talking with my friends because I went there as a football fan, not as a Messi fan, not as a journalist, because I didn't work. And I went there with my friends and we were talking later in the car. We watched Messi playing everywhere. We watched Barcelona because of Messi. We watched hours and hours of Messi, and knowing that he is not going to play anymore for the national team, at least, that for me is all that matters. It was really tough when he talked, was as well emotional. It was nice that he explained about the World Cup final, because a lot of speculations were there, and he was man enough to admit that we lost fairly, and that is Messi for me. Perfection is not for football, because we're human beings, and he is excellence because he won and he knew how to lose.
8: And it's quite fitting that on the evening he delivers a typically Messi performance, two assists, and then to finish it off, a perfect goal, a penalty to finish off his career. 200 and I believe 8 appearances for Argentina and his 126th goal.
9: Oh, it's incredible. And he had the chance of scoring one or two more goals. It was a pity. After the penalty, there was another play there in the game that he missed, that it was incredible, but there he showed he's a human being, so that's more marvelous. It's amazing, yes.
8: Even though he's 39 years old, he could still play, couldn't he? He could still continue for Argentina if he wanted to.
9: Yes, but I think that after the World Cup, what happened with his father as well, the first thing that he mentioned when he grabbed the microphone was his father. And I think that the World Cup itself, having 39 years old, his children as well, his father dying, all those things spurs reflection, and it is difficult to grapple with that loss, with being the greatest of all as well, because he played a marvelous World Cup. But I think that it's a wise decision to know when to retire football and not wait until football retires you. And Messi understands that after a World Cup, a new process begin, and he is smart enough to know when to stop.
8: Where do you think he ranks in terms of, you know, for Argentinians? I know they have this special connection with Diego Maradona, but where do you think Messi ranks on in terms of his comparison to Maradona?
9: I think it's totally personal. For me, I was born in 1989, so I lived Messi. I didn't watch Diego. When Diego resigned football in 1997, I was seven years old, so I can tell you about Diego. I love him because my father loved Diego. My father, luckily, he never compared, and he loved Diego and he loved Messi as well. For me, Diego, watching videos and watching how the connection he had with the ball and his leadership as well, I think that Diego was maybe the most talented player in the world or in history of football, but Messi was the best player in the history of football. He gained respect from every rival in the world he played against. Messi is worldwide. I think he's like a worldwide hero, not just a national hero.
8: And how does Argentina replace Lionel Messi? Can it replace Lionel Messi?
9: I think he's irreplaceable. But, well, you said before, after Diego, we thought that nothing will appear. And 7 years later, a little guy named Messi was playing for Barcelona. Without Messi, we are one more of the good national teams. Messi was now our ace of spades, you know.
8: Yeah, what a career Lionel Messi has had. Francisco Canepa, journalist for ESPN, who watched that as a fan, which is very nice for a journalist to do every now and again.
1: I think that's one of the amazing things about Messi. He turned us all into fans in a way, didn't he?
8: Absolutely, yeah. He just was so great, wasn't he, Anne?
2: And he had so many fans around the world, and they've been sending messages. Elton Suare in Nigeria says that watching Messi's journey as a fan is more than watching football. It's watching history unfold. From the little boy with a dream to lifting the World Cup, his journey has given us memories, tears, joy, and moments we will never forget. Thank you, Leo, for making us fall in love with a beautiful game.
1: Oh, that's a pretty good summary, isn't it? I've also had one from Olochi Akwori in Abuja, Nigeria, who says, congratulations, Lionel Messi, on his retirement from international football. Though you peppered my Nigeria side on the pitch while you played us at the FIFA World Cup, we will miss you on the global football stage. You are a legend of the beautiful game. Thank you, Messi.
8: Yeah, we had another message as well from an unnamed sender. What a time to be alive to see Messi play and torment Arsenal in the UCL.
1: Someone is directing that at me.
8: Nigerian and Arsenal being tormented. I love that. Much to the dismay of my Arsenal fans, he has been a true international superstar. Wish him well in his next phase of life. He, of course, is going to continue playing, so we will not see the end of Messi or play for Inter Miami, but an incredible international career.
1: Yeah, definitely.
2: And Momo Samukai says, I'm not a supporter of Lionel Messi or Cristiano Ronaldo, but their rivalries brought football great excitement. So were they actual rivals? You two, you know much more about football. Or was this a creation of their fans?
8: Oh, yeah, they absolutely were rivals.
1: Still are, I'd
8: they
1: say.
8: Still are, yeah, definitely. They played for rival clubs in Ronaldo with Real Madrid and Messi with Barcelona. And in those times, those teams dominated European football, and they were usually top of the scoring leaderboard. So they certainly were rivals, but I think many would say that Messi perhaps has pulled away from his rivalry, growing old gracefully, some would say.
1: Yeah, definitely. What's your standout Messi moment, Isaac?
8: I think that World Cup final, because that was the thing that was missing from Messi's international trophy cabinet. He hadn't led his country to an international trophy, really. And he'd lost the World Cup final in 2014, and many had said that he'd never get them back there, and he led them to the World Cup final in Qatar, and he was so brilliant in that final, really dragged them to victory, and seeing him actually lift it, the trophy, was really, really incredible to be there. So yeah, one of those moments I'll tell my grandchildren about, definitely. He, like you said, he turned us all into fans.
2: What a legend.
1: Well, from Leo Messi, who has won it all, to another prize winner, delighted to talk to you about the Zimbabwean author Simbarashi Steyn-Kundizesa, who's been given this year's Kane Prize for African Writing. The award, which has been running since 2000, recognises short story writers from across the continent, and it's been the launchpad for several stellar literary careers. So this year's winning entry, called The Blue Fighter, follows a young boy called Tineshe, whose family falls into financial hardship. And Simbarashi Steyn-Kundizesa joins us now. First of all, congratulations on the award. Not everyone will have had the privilege of having read your winning entry, so tell us about it.
10: Thank you. Thank you so much for having me. Well, like you said, it's about a young boy. His name is Tineshe, and his family falls into financial hardship due to his father's obsession with building fish tanks. So, yeah, the story pretty much follows the decline of the family and how they try to navigate that steep decline. And it also touches on, certain aspects of life in circa 2002 in Zimbabwe. So it wasn't just the family's decline. It was sort of linked to the wider economic issues in Zimbabwe at the time.
1: Yeah, tracing a broader story, I guess. How did you land on this idea of this obsession, the father's obsession with fish tanks and the fish in them? Because that's a very startling detail.
10: Yeah, so the idea for the story came from a poem by a South African poet. Her name is Vangile Gancho. Vangile and I, we were in a cohort together in Ghana. That's in last year, in 2025. So it was during one of those critique sessions that, you know, writers will do, where, you know, someone read their work and everyone has to critique or, you know, praise, as it were. So the poem that Vangile read, it's titled My Father's Hands. So it basically talks about the father who has this obsession with building fish tanks. And it also, in those very few lines, kind of gives us the background of the mother's reaction to her father, to her husband's obsession, and the child's viewpoint as well, you know, as in how he observes that relationship, and that would later become a tension between his parents. And so it's basically the child narrating the father's obsession and how it causes problems for the family.
1: Yeah, the mother's quiet acceptance and then eventually, I guess, perhaps resistance. Talking about winning this prize, you say to have a story drawn from my own experience recognised at this level makes all those everyday compromises feel worthwhile. Could you just expand on that thought?
10: Okay, so the first part, the story is largely fictional, but it draws on, first of all, Vangile's father. He was an actual person who did actually build fish tanks, not to the level of degree of obsession that the story does, you know, go into. That's fictional liberties being taken there. And the other part of it is the details of the family. They're kind of related to my own experiences, my father growing up, and our own decline economically, because much like the father in the story, my own dad was an accountant, but he quit his job to grow tomatoes. So it kind of touches on both of our fathers, but mostly it's fictional, like I said. And then the other part about making space. So I'm actually talking to you right now from my office. I'm actually at work right now. So yeah, the sacrifices, you know, writing has been kind of like a side thing that I've been doing around my family, my work life. So yeah, winning the prize, I guess it gives me that little more belief that I can actually pursue this writing, maybe full time even.
1: Well, we won't tell your bosses. Let's just hope they haven't got the radio on. Please keep talking to us. I wonder if you'd imagined your character, Tineshe, 25 years on. You know, you were writing about a period, 2002, and Zimbabwe's difficulties. What would Tineshe and the family be doing now?
10: Oh, that's a difficult one to imagine. It depends, you know. I guess it kind of depends on the opportunities that you kind of get, right? If you were in economic strife around 2002, that maybe limits the opportunities. Maybe you didn't get to go to the schools you wanted to go to. So our protagonist probably, you know, I hope he would have made the best, you know, of the situation. Sad to say, the troubles didn't end in 2002. Kind of got a little worse around 2008.
1: Yeah.
10: And it's been a challenging time all around, but you know, people do break through, people do make successes of their lives.
1: As you have, and congratulations once again on winning the Kane Prize for African Writing. Simbarashi Steen Kwindizeza, thank you very much indeed. Chair of the judging panel was Newsday's former presenter, Bola Mosseru. And that's it for Newsday for today. Bye-bye.
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12: Coming up after the news, World Book Club with me, Josie Long. This month, we're joined by American author Paul Tremblay to discuss his acclaimed psychological horror novel, A Head Full of Ghosts. The novel follows the Barrett family, whose lives are thrown into turmoil when 14-year-old Marjorie begins displaying disturbing symptoms that could be mental illness or perhaps demonic possession. Desperate for help and financially struggling, the family become the stars of a reality television show, blurring the boundaries between private suffering, entertainment, and exploitation. The truth about what really happened? Well, you'll be pondering that well after the story is done. Paul will be answering your questions about how to play with horror tropes in a way that keeps them fresh and terrifying, the exploitative nature of the media, and how memory can shape and distort our understanding of the past. That's all to come on World Book Club after the news.
16: BBC News with Emily Thomas. Israel is commemorating the third anniversary of the October the 7th attack, when more than 1,100 people were killed in a Hamas-led offensive launched from Gaza. 251 people were taken hostage. Memorial events began with a minute's silence in Israel, and vigils are being held around the world. Yoland Nell reports from the site of the music festival attacked by Hamas militants.
17: Since sunrise, bereaved families and survivors have been gathering here. On what was once a dance floor, there's a memorial for the 378 people killed in the surprise cross-border attack. This was the site of the biggest single massacre on Israel's deadliest ever day. 44 people were kidnapped here, of whom only 25 were returned from Gaza alive. This is the first anniversary of the 7th of October attacks with no hostages remaining in Gaza. But last year's US-brokered ceasefire deal has failed to deliver peace or bring security.
16: In its retaliatory military action, Israel has killed more than 74,000 people in Gaza, reducing much of the territory to rubble. Our Gaza correspondent is Rushdie Abu-Alouf.
18: People are still living the consequences of that day until now. Well, officially there is a ceasefire in place, but since then about 14 or 1500 people have been killed, and another 18,000 people were injured. So there is daily Israeli airstrikes targeting Hamas in Gaza, but also many civilians are caught in those strikes.
16: Myanmar's military leader Min Aung Hlaing is in Malaysia for talks on repatriating thousands of migrants. A first group arrived back in Myanmar on Sunday. The Malaysian Prime Minister Anwar Ibrahim says he wants to discuss reducing the number of Burmese asylum seekers. Our Southeast Asia correspondent Jonathan Head reports from Bangkok.
19: Malaysia used to be one of the strongest critics of the military regime in Myanmar and of its treatment of the Muslim Rohingya minority. By inviting Min Aung Hlaing to Kuala Lumpur, the Malaysian Prime Minister Anwar Ibrahim is signalling an abrupt change of policy, one which has been fiercely criticised as a betrayal of the humanitarian principles he used to champion. He argues that he has no choice but to engage with Min Aung Hlaing, whose hold on power has been strengthened by a string of military victories and by an election held earlier this year.
16: One of football's greatest players, Lionel Messi, has made his final international appearance for Argentina. He scored a penalty in front of a packed stadium in Buenos Aires and set up two other goals in a 3-0 win against Benin. Messi said afterwards that playing for Argentina was the most wonderful thing that can happen to you. He will continue to play club football for Inter Miami in the United States. You're listening to the latest world news from the BBC. The French government has appealed to protesting students to return to class after another day of nationwide action. The authorities estimate a quarter of a million people took part in the demonstrations on Tuesday to demand more investment in education, school facilities and teachers. The government has promised to discuss the concerns. The president of the World Anti-Doping Agency, Vitold Banker, has called on Kenya to adopt a strict zero-tolerance policy ahead of Nairobi hosting the World Athletics Championships in 2029. Peter Mwangangi reports from Nairobi.
20: Speaking to the BBC at the end of his three-day visit to the country, Mr. Banker emphasized the need for a credible, independent and effective anti-doping framework that can operate free from interference. He also noted intelligence reports indicating that Africa has become a significant market for illegal performance-enhancing substances and called for stronger collaboration among authorities, sporting bodies and anti-doping agencies.
16: All American military operations on the Japanese island of Okinawa have been suspended for 48 hours after a U.S. Marine was accused of murdering and robbing a local woman. An alcohol ban has also been implemented and soldiers must undertake discipline training. The Marine, Jacob Ballard, is suspected of killing Anna Yagi in a hotel on Saturday and taking her wallet and backpack. He denies the allegations. There have been several violent sexual crimes committed by US personnel in Okinawa over the decades, causing outrage in Japan. India's central bank has raised its main interest rate to 5.5%, the first increase in nearly 4 years. The hike of a quarter of a percentage point is aimed at bringing inflation under control. The bank pointed to high oil prices driven by the Iran war as one of the factors behind its decision. World News from the BBC.
12: Hello, welcome to BBC World Book Club, the podcast where the world's most interesting authors answer questions from you. I'm Josie Long, and our guest today is a modern master of horror, Paul Tremblay. Today, he'll be answering your questions on one of his best-loved books, A Head Full of Ghosts, which Stephen King said scared the hell out of him. It's the story of the Barrett family, whose teenage daughter begins to show signs of mental illness, or perhaps something supernatural. And somehow, that's just the beginning of their nightmare. Paul, welcome to World Book Club. It's very exciting to welcome you to the show.
21: It's a pleasure to be here, Josie. Thank you.
12: A Head Full of Ghosts is a very complicated novel. It's part psychological horror, it's a family drama, it's a possession story, and it's an exploration of the evils of the media. At its centre is Marjorie Barrett, a 14-year-old girl whose increasingly disturbing behaviour leaves her family desperately trying to understand what's happening to her. Her mother believes that Marjorie is suffering from a mental illness, while her father becomes convinced that she is possessed by a demon. As a family struggle between these competing explanations, they agree to let a reality television crew film their ordeal, turning their private crisis into entertainment for a watching public. The story is told through Meredith, Mary, Marjorie's younger sister, who's looking back years later, and her memories are fragmented, uncertain, and sometimes contradictory. Was Marjorie mentally ill? Was she possessed? Or is something else going on entirely? As the novel moves between childhood memory, analysis of the reality TV show, and the perspective of the adult Mary, we find ourselves questioning everything. And just a warning, if you're listening and you haven't yet finished the book, this is not a spoiler-free discussion. So, Paul, are you ready to hear questions from around the world about this book?
21: Yes, I am. I'm very excited. A little nervous, mostly excited.
12: Oh, I don't think you should be nervous at all. I'm very excited to interview you about this book. And I also think because the book is so much about what information you can or can't trust, you know, how complicated memory is, how complicated different people's perspectives are. I feel like us having different perspectives from around the world on your book is a perfect start.
21: Amazing.
12: So the first question that we have is from Matthew in South Africa. And he says, I love this book. It started slow, but even at the beginning, there was tension that twisted tighter and tighter until the shattering end. Masterfully done, sir. I wonder what inspired you to go into horror. Most horror lovers I know have loved it since childhood. Was there anything in particular that frightened and delighted you as a child?
21: Well, thank you, Matthew. And I don't know if there's anything in particular. I mean, everything terrified me. I mean, some of my earliest memories of film, television are of horror movies. Being of the age that I am, pre-cable television when I was really young, like, you know, 7, 8, we had a program called Creature Double Feature that played on Saturday afternoons. So, you know, you'd have to wait a whole week, and then the first movie would be a Godzilla or a kaiju movie. And that's sort of what drew me in, as, you know, like so many little kids, I love dinosaurs. And to me, Godzilla was just like a extra dinosaur.
0: Oh, sure.
21: But then the second movie would be a horror movie. And usually bad ones, like Black and White 50s, Attack of the Killer Leeches, Attack of the Killer Shrews.
0: They would also show
21: like Hammer horror films. It's the first time I saw those. And, you know, Christopher Lee's portrayal of Dracula was definitely the scariest. So I don't know, those movies gave me nightmares. I was and still am a card-carrying scaredy cat. So, you know, when people ask, why horror? And they usually ask it with a little bit of disdain. For me, it's like, well, I don't understand why you aren't attracted to horror or at least interested by it. Because for me, it's always been there.
0: Yeah, I'm also a lifelong horror fan. And I honestly couldn't explain why I'm so compelled by it. I think I just find it so heightened.
21: Yeah, it makes you feel. I feel bad for folks who say they feel like they're desensitized. I can't imagine. Like, I still, you know, as someone who's in his mid-50s now, I still get freaked out by movies or books. You know, I still, if I'm traveling in a hotel, I have to have the bathroom light on with the door open, depending on, you know, how bright it is, just because I can't stay in the total dark by myself.
0: Oh, no, I'm the same, especially in terms of, I convince myself, I say, well, a person could get in. And then I say, no, they couldn't. And they go, well, a ghost could get in. And I'm like, oh, damn, can't disprove that. We're very lucky that you're going to read a few readings from the book. The first one that we have is from fairly early on. And it's one of a few Barrett family dinners that we see through the story. And one of the early examples in the book of something sinister going on with Marjorie. I was wondering if you would like to read it for us.
21: Sure, as I crack my creaky book open. Hey, Dad, I actually talked about heaven today at my appointment. Marjorie wiped her face with the back of her hand and then winked at me. Dad had stopped taking me to church when I was 4 years old. My only memories were of boredom, wooden benches, and the big hill out behind the church on which we used to go sledding. So heaven was this vague, uneasy, almost cartoonish concept, a confusing cultural mashup of puffy clouds, harps, winged angels, golden sunlight, a giant hand that may or may not belong to a giant man with a flowing white beard named God. It was this exotic place kids at school would sometimes talk about, telling me their dead grandparents or pets were there. I didn't understand it, what it was, why it was, and I didn't really want to. Marjorie asked Dad, "Can I ask you what I asked Dr. Hamilton?" "Sure." Dad moved food around on his plate like he was the petulant child being scolded. "You believe in heaven, right?" "Yes, I very much do, Marjorie. And hold on, I didn't get to my question yet. So in heaven, do you believe that the ghosts or spirits or whatever of your loved ones are there waiting for you to share in eternity?" "Yes, but," Marjorie said, "wait," and giggled. "I'm still not to my question yet. How do you know for sure that in heaven, the ghosts of the people you love are real?" "I'm not sure what you're asking." "I'm asking, how would you know if you were really talking with the ghost of your father, of Grampy, say, and not some demon totally faking it? What if that demon was perfectly impersonating Grampy? That'd be pretty horrible, yeah? Picture it. You're in heaven with who you think is Grampy. The ghost looks like him and talks like him and acts like him. But how can you be sure it's really him? And as more and more time passes, you realize you can never be sure. You can never be sure that any of the other ghosts around you are not all disguised demons. So your poor soul is forever in doubt, expecting that in any one moment of eternity, there will be some terrible, awful, horrible change in Grampy's face as he embraces you." Marjorie got up, clutching her glass of water to her chest. Her chin was stained red with spaghetti sauce. Sitting around the small circle of our kitchen table, I looked at Mom and Dad, and they looked at each other as though they didn't recognize anyone. No one said anything. Marjorie slowly walked out of the kitchen. We listened to her footfalls, to her progression deeper into the house, and then upstairs to her room, and we heard her door click shut.
0: Thank you so much. It's horrible. It's a horribly unsettling piece. And I feel like it really does give you a small taste of the whole book, because it is that feeling of, what can you trust? And how can you be sure that these things aren't going to be horrific? And I think it's such a great way of encapsulating all of the themes of the book. Do you feel like, we wanted to talk a little bit about the fact that part of this ambiguity comes through the narrator herself. You have Mary narrating, but you kind of have three separate unreliable narrators throughout the book. You have her as a child, you have her as an adult, but we know that she's holding back, at least until the very end. We're not even totally sure even then. And you have her as a pseudonym writing a blog as an adult about the reality show. We've got a question from Marguerite in Pennsylvania about this.
4: Hi, I'm Marguerite Turley. I'm a bookseller from Pennsylvania. Paul Tremblay means so much to me. I had stopped reading horror as an adult once I had children, and it became very difficult for me to deal with a scary story. Everything frightened me, obviously, as a new parent. Anybody that has been a parent knows this. But I stumbled upon A Head Full of Ghosts by Paul, and all of a sudden, I remembered how much I loved horror as a child. He is still my favorite author and probably always will be because of his incredible way with words, and his use of ambiguity frustrates the hell out of me, but also keeps me coming back for more every time. My question to him is this. When did you fall in love with the unreliable narrator trope? And what made you decide to use it in your writing?
21: Well, thank you, Marguerite. I really appreciate it. And thank you for all the bookselling that you do and just being the cool, kind person that you are. Yeah, so, you know, as a writer, one of my obsessions is with sort of the malleability of memory, of identity, and even reality itself. So I get drawn to ambiguity, you know, because of that obsession of, you know, I just don't know. We like to think in our daily lives we know things are the way they're supposed to be, but ultimately we don't know. The thing that excited me the most about A Head Full of Ghosts, when I knew that I was going to play whether something was ambiguous, not something, whether the supernatural was actually happening or not. Normally when I felt like people talked about ambiguity, it was the author was withholding information purposefully. And in this book, I wanted to do the total opposite. I wanted to flood the reader with as much information as possible, giving them too much information. So you have this feeling that, you know, the quote unquote real answer is in there somewhere, but it's impossible to parse just because you have too much information. Or maybe more frighteningly, there is no true answer at all and you'll just never know. But I don't know, as a horror writer, to me, that feeling of unease, yeah, I'm definitely addicted to it as a writer and a reader.
0: And why do you think you chose to have three separate versions of the same unreliable narrator in this book?
21: Well, one, that, you know, for anything that's written in first person, that's an inherently unreliable narrator. Sure. We are all the unreliable narrators of our own lives. And I've always loved first person as a reader and a writer. So, I mean, just thinking, oh, wait a minute, I can't have Mary narrate as an 8-year-old. That would be way too twee. I wouldn't be able to tell the story the way I wanted to. So having like an adult version of the 8-year-old 15 years post, you know, just right there, that 15-year gap in the trauma of what happened to her is going to change her point of view and change her memories. So, you know, her retelling what happened to her at eight years old is going to be inherently unreliable.
0: Yeah.
21: And then you have the blogger who is revealed to be adult Mary, her clearly trying to pick it apart and trying to make sense of it herself from a total rational angle, sort of maybe discounts the memory of what the 8-year-old has. You know, and then as you mentioned, there's sort of like the cagey guardedness that she has when she's talking with Rachel. So I don't know, I thought it was going to be interesting to have like the same person giving you the story almost three different ways without purposely contradicting herself.
0: Yeah, absolutely. We've got another question now from Kylie in Utah.
5: Hey, Paul. It's Kylie from Utah. I'm always impressed by how authentically you write kids and teens. What is your approach to capturing the way young people think, speak, and see the world without making them feel like adult characters in smaller bodies? And has that process changed at all over the years?
21: Thank you, Kylie. Jeez, maybe I'm still a kid. I still think this is true, but I don't know. I have such strong memories. You know, as I'm getting older, I'm losing specific memories, but I still feel like I've held on to the emotional memories of being a young person and being a teenager, sort of that double-edged sword of the excitement and fear of the future. And honestly, it's helped that, you know, I've had two kids of my own and that I was a high school, middle school math teacher for 30 years. And so I've always been on the kids' calendar. You know, every June I get super excited for summer, and then every September I get depressed for school. Huh. Just being around young people has been a great lesson as a writer. And Josie, you and I were talking earlier off air about our kids. You know, when I was writing this book, my daughter Emma was the age of Mary. So a lot of Mary's 8-year-old Mary's personality was infused with Emma, but also my son, Cole. Cole is the one who didn't like spaghetti sauce as a kid. So I don't know, it's just being observant and great models and just remembering that even though I liked how Kylie put it, I almost try to not treat them as adults in little bodies, but give the child characters the same respect you would give an adult.
0: Yes.
21: Right? Like even respecting their emotional lives and respecting their thoughts, you know, not necessarily pointing out that they're wrong, but hey, this is how, you know, they would be thinking, you know, at this point, or most likely would be thinking.
0: I think you can really feel that depth in it. And one of my favorite parts about the book was, yes, it's a horror book, but the moments of tenderness and care in the parenting and in the family dynamic, you know, before things obviously go south, they ring so true and they're so full of a certain kind of creative imagination that really does like paint a deep picture of that family. Like you manage to work in so many details of the lore of that family and it feels so real and so loving. And that to me felt like just such a big part of the richness of the book, you know, to have those in
21: there. Thank you. Yeah, I mean, as much as the, you know, the father, John, is sort of maybe a villain of the book, and maybe I should hesitate to say maybe, but like I wanted the parents, especially all of them, the family, are trapped in this maelstrom. And, you know, maybe it is or isn't inevitable, but like the decisions that they're making are just making things worse. You know, with the pressures of all these outside forces, that, you know, many of which are out of their control, like their economic situation being one of the biggest pressure cookers, you know, and then what's going on with Marjorie herself. You know, these are things that are beyond her parents' control and they're doing the best they can. As much as, you know, John, I wanted to be somewhat of a riff on like a classical gothic father figure gone wrong. There's a part of me that still feels a little empathy towards John. I don't share his beliefs, but you know, I think his experience is a horror as well.
0: We have a question now from Amy in the north of England, which I'm going to read out for you, but I'm not going to do a northern accent because I feel like that's unhelpful. She says, you use framing devices, found footage, blog posts, transcripts, or stories within stories. What draws you to these meta-narrative structures, and how do they help build tension compared to a traditional linear narrative?
21: Well, let me say this. For my novels especially, I'm always trying to be focused on, I want to tell stories for the people of now. Like, I have no idea if anyone's going to be reading the books in 5 or 10 years or certainly 50 years when we have the lobster human AI hybrids that are left. Are they going to be reading my books? I don't know. Anyway, I think it reflects my interest as a reader. I'm definitely a sucker for fun narrative play, but it has to work thematically for the story. It just can't be like a trick. So particular to A Head Full of Ghosts, it was about muddying the waters. It just made sense to me that given when this was taking place, oh, a reality TV crew would come in. Mm-hmm. And I felt it was really important to have the blogger be sort of like the Greek chorus, the comments like, hey, you know, this looks like this movie or this book or this movie, you know, something that the reader was probably already thinking. And I thought that would be effective to have, you know, a voice in the book tell you like, hey, I know what you're thinking, but that isn't this, or it does look like this. Again, I think it all goes back to just being a person who's alive now in the age of misinformation. And that part of it definitely creeps in to my writing because it feels like now. And again, I'm really trying to make things feel like as real as possible. And so including, in this case, a blog post or another book, I included a screenplay or including texts. I mean, those are the things of now. So yeah, why not use them? Why not include them?
0: Yeah. If you actually want to make something that feels real, you need it to represent what's actually happening.
21: Yeah.
0: Next, we've got a question from Tom, also in England.
3: Hi, Paul. My name's Tom. I'm an aspiring author from Norfolk in the UK. I really loved Head Full of Ghosts, particularly kind of like the ambiguity throughout the novel, the way it kind of plays along possession story kind of conventions without ever kind of, you know, sitting into them fully. I like the meta commentary of it and the way the story kind of constantly makes you question whether it's like supernatural, psychological, or whether it's like even like media kind of based, influenced. My question is about Marjorie. Possibility that the family interpret kind of possession as maybe connected to mental illness, including like maybe suggestions of schizophrenia. The horror at times, obviously in the past, has used mental illness as kind of a way of kind of stigmatizing or making someone with psychiatric conditions look frightening or terrifying. And so I just wanted to ask how conscious you were of, while you write in the novel, of that kind of stigmatization, mental illness, and how you kind of approach that without wanting to kind of reinforce it any further, because I think it's really well done in the book. So I just wondered how you kind of approach that in general. Thank you.
21: I have to admit, at the time of writing it, 2013, I was more focused on the idea that the Catholic Church in particular was using symptoms of mental illness to conflate that with possession. You know, and it has a long sort of dark history of doing that. So for me, that was like where most of the work of the book went into it, like trying to point out like, hey, everything that looks like something supernatural is happening, that very easily could be an explanation. Either Marjorie is suffering from mental illness, or, you know, it's just bald-faced misogyny at play, where they're using the fact that Marjorie couldn't possibly know this because she's only a 14-year-old girl, you know, as proof that she's possessed. Otherwise, I wanted to treat Marjorie not with kid gloves, but I wanted to treat her with care. Like, I wanted to honor her experience. When I say that, what happened to her and what she was going through was awful, and I wanted to make sure that the reader felt awful as well. In fact, I mean, I think there's even a line in the middle of the book where Mary is talking to Rachel, and Mary says something to the effect of, you know, how is it not horrific enough that, you know, you got to watch like the, you know, mental breakdown of a teenage girl on television? That's not horrific enough for you. You know, if a novel was to have a thesis statement, you know, I remember thinking that that was it. Yeah, I think if I was writing this book now, frankly, I'd be a little bit more nervous about using the trope of mental illness, but hopefully I didn't add to that trope.
0: Yeah, well, I think like part of the sensitivity of the book, and also the ambiguity of the book, and the fact that the book is so complicated, is really testament to the fact that you didn't do something schlocky or exploitative in that way. Next, we've got a question from Seattle.
6: Hello, my name is Kalila from Seattle, Washington. Love this read. It is one that I recommend often for other horror lovers. The constant grapple of if Marjorie is possessed or a victim of mental health really keeps you on your toes. But some of my favorite details are the growing things in the cardboard house. The cardboard house starts as this idyllic haven that has a lot of sentimental meaning to Meredith. Then, like her sister, and because of her sister, it changes. To me, it seemed like some kind of warning system, in a way showing Meredith that the growing things were getting worse inside Marjorie, perhaps. It seemed that the house became more possessed or disturbed as Marjorie began to spiral. Because as an eldest sister myself, I guess I hope that through what is happening to Marjorie, she is still trying to protect Meredith. Another reason I ask if the growing things story, the cardboard house, and the imagery of the vines are warnings is that Marjorie draws that little leaf on Meredith's hand the same night she draws the vines on the cardboard house. Would love to know more about why you think Marjorie would put the leaf on her sister's hand when in the growing things story, Meredith is the only one not sick. Also, if Marjorie's takeover of the cardboard house was a warning, a reminder of the story, or was it to specifically torment and dominate Meredith in her space? Thank you so much.
21: Wow, what an amazing question. I love it. So I wrote the short story Growing Things back in like 2011. So it was kind of fun to start writing A Head Full of Ghosts and like, okay, I have these two sisters. And part of their relationship is that they tell each other stories, or the older sister, Marjorie, tells Mary stories. And I was like, oh, what story is she going to tell? And I was like, oh, man, the growing thing story would be perfect. Huh. You know, since I wrote it, I figured I could use it. And I mean, and putting that into the book was so important. It became like a thematic part of everything that came into the book. So it's such a wonderful question. I feel like a jerk for dodging it, but well, let me say it this way. I think it's both, if that's not a fence-sitting thing. I mean, she's still definitely doing the older kid dominating the little kid, speaking as an older child. I had two younger siblings, but I do think she's also trying to protect her sister as well. It's the kind of thing where it's like, hey, I can torment my sibling, but if someone else tries to do it, I'm going to fight and protect her and do all that I can. So I think all of that is there inside of Marjorie for sure.
0: It's a very horrific rendering of a very real relationship, of a very real thing that happens, you know. It's so funny. I was really hoping that you would say it was both, because I feel like a lot of this novel is about like having your cake and eating it with that regard, you know?
21: No, for sure.
0: Paul Tremblay, thank you. More about Head Full of Ghosts in a moment. But first, a quick pause for the news.
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0: Coming up after the news, World Book Club with me, Josie Long. This month, we're joined by American author Paul Tremblay to discuss A Head Full of Ghosts. The novel follows the Barrett family, whose 14-year-old, Marjorie, begins displaying disturbing symptoms that could be mental illness or perhaps demonic possession. Desperate for help and financially struggling, the family becomes the star of a reality television show, turning their nightmare into public entertainment. Paul will be answering your questions on World Book Club after the news.
1: BBC News with Emily Thomas. Israel is commemorating the third anniversary of the October the 7th attack, when more than 1,100 people were killed in a Hamas-led offensive launched from Gaza. Ceremonies began with a minute's silence. Vigils are also being held in cities around the world. The French Interior Minister has banned police from using stun grenades during student protests 2 days after one of them blew off a schoolboy's hand. Laurent Nunez also announced the launch of several investigations into allegations of excessive use of force by police. One of football's greatest players, Lionel Messi, has made his final international appearance for Argentina in a 3-0 win against Benin, but he'll continue to play club football in the United States. The Saudi-led coalition battling the Houthis in Yemen says a missile launched by the Iranian-backed group has been intercepted over Riyadh. The Houthis say they attacked two Saudi airports and an airbase. Ukraine's capital has again come under attack from Russian airstrikes, with at least two people killed. The mayor of Kiev, Vitaly Klitschko, said warehouses had been damaged. The French government has appealed to protesting students to return to class after another day of nationwide action. The protesters have been demanding more investment in education. Sri Lanka's anti-corruption authorities have arrested the former First Lady, Shiranti Rajapaksa, over allegations that a charity linked to her misused donations raised for a children's hospital. Officials say a scanner allegedly bought with the donated money had already been gifted by the Chinese government. She denies any wrongdoing. All American military operations on the Japanese island of Okinawa have been suspended for 48 hours after a US Marine was accused of murdering a local woman. An alcohol ban has also been implemented and soldiers must undertake discipline training. And that's the world news from the BBC.
0: Hello, welcome back to BBC World Book Club, where the American author Paul Tremblay is answering readers' questions about A Head Full of Ghosts. The story of a family torn apart by a demon, maybe? Mental illness, perhaps? The intrusion of exploitative media, without question. Our first question in the second half of the show comes from Maggie in Shropshire in the UK.
2: This is Maggie Mitchell from Shrewsbury in Shropshire, and this is the first horror novel I've ever read because I'm a scaredy cat. I think it is generally girls who are subjected to the visitations of spirits and who receive the unwanted attention of demons in horror movies. Is that also true for horror books? Could this book be written about two brothers? Thank you for this experience of reading my first horror novel.
3: Well, thank you, Maggie. I mean, it would have been a different book if I had picked two brothers. I purposely picked two sisters because I did want to engage in the long history of possession stories, usually relying upon the possessed bodies of teenage, if not prepubescent girls, and how problematic that is. And there's definitely a lot of commentary, certainly within Karen's / Mary's blog posts within the story, which, again, it was fun that I got to sort of comment on like things that I didn't like about, you know, the horror tradition or some things that had happened in previous horror stories, while at the same time serving the greater story about like, oh, here's, we're aware of this, but what does that mean in terms of what really happened between, you know, with this family and with the sisters and with the reality TV show that came in?
0: I think it's very interesting to me because until I heard that question, I didn't really take in how much that is so skewed towards women and how I was trying to think, have I seen anything in this vein where it is sort of boys and brothers? And I'm not sure. I feel like boys and brothers get monsters. They don't necessarily get

0: the 70s, 80s, and even beyond.
1: And we've got a second reading, which I think is along the lines of this topic, but I found it hard to introduce because I want to stress that I don't think it's doing that badly. I think it's doing it really well. I think it's her sort of having more agency in this story than perhaps those other characters in other stories are afforded.
0: After a brief argument with Father Wanderley, Mom Barrett ties her daughter down to the bed as everyone else in the room watches. Can you say awkward, uncomfortable? But wait a goddamn minute. Rewatch the scene closely. Go ahead, I'll wait. Karen taps her feet. Back, yeah, right? We only see Mom Barrett's back as she supposedly places Marjorie's wrists and ankles in the happy fun time. What's the safety word, restraints? I mean, holy Jeebus. It's an old and obvious stage magician technique. Keep your back to the audience camera, and us saps and suckers will believe Marjorie is tied down solely by the context of the scene. It almost works because it's so bald-faced in its obviousness. We see close-ups of just about everything else in the room at some point during the exorcism scene, but the camera never zooms in on Marjorie's bound wrists or feet. A full 27 minutes passes before a bloody Marjorie gets up off her bed with the restraints magically melted away. By then, the Chompa Priest scene has our heads spinning. See what I did there? So we're panicked and thinking, oh yeah, right, Mom tied her down a long time ago, and OMG, the devil set her free. And I bet some of us are watching, even falsely remembering seeing Sarah tying Marjorie's wrists down. I know I did it first. The clever show monkeys let us fill in those details because they knew if we were distracted enough by all the other craziness, we would. It would have worked too if it wasn't for those meddling kids. That was crossed out. Ah, but we're too smart for them, maybe. Anyway, what we might have subconsciously or initially suspected on the first viewing is all there on the video. Sarah Barrett never tied down her daughter. She only pretended to, and Marjorie played along. Agreed? Good. Now, why would Sarah Barrett do that? And what does it mean? Maybe the Barretts refused to actually strap their splayed-out 14-year-old daughter to the bed, and her fake tying was an improvisation spurred on by necessity. Maybe the show's special effects budget had run over, and or they were concerned the restraints would look obviously untied or broken. Possible, especially given the shabbiness of the other special effects used in the room, which I'll get to in a bit later. Or maybe Sarah did it all on her own and went rogue. To be honest, though, I really don't care about the practical whys and hows of the non-restraints. I'm more interested in what it says about Sarah as a character. If we stay on board with the premise that what happens on the show is fiction, then we can analyze the fake tying down in the context of Sarah's character development. And it's a big development. Sarah only pretending to tie down her daughter so that Marjorie can escape later is a big deal. The show went to great lengths over the previous 5 episodes to build Sarah as the passively sarcastic non-believer, one who ultimately deferred to the will and judgment of her husband, drank wine, and moped around the house. Whether the writers intended it or not, the fake tying scene is Sarah's melancholy moment of redemption. Melancholy because we know it's too late for her to truly help her mentally ill daughter. Tired of being told what to do by the cabal of men in her home, Sarah finally rebels and aids her daughter's eventual escape, even if it is only a brief and terrible escape. While we cheer Sarah's growth of a backbone, we facepalm as Marjorie's knowledge of the rite is again presented to us as proof positive of her possession. This is one of the most misogynistic aspects of the show. Not only is it impossible for a silly girl to know what the patriarchy knows, i.e. Christian verse and scripture, canonical works of literature, everything written by and for men, of course. We're supposed to actively fear that she has acquired that knowledge. That obnoxiously Christian theme of forbidden knowledge hits us over the head as heavily as a cudgel. Yes, I said cudgel. Marjorie even seems almost bored with her recitation. The misogyny is so obvious and pervasive that it's almost ho-hum by this point. So let's go goth again. Karen dresses in black, puts on old Morrissey CDs. Like many of the greatest characters of gothic literature, Marjorie is a doomed protagonist, one who mirrors the themes of the story or show. Is Marjorie going mad in the parlance of the gothic, or are there supernatural forces at play? Marjorie is a liminal being. She's presented as both human and animalistic demon, as both hero and villain. The danger she presents, the taboo, forbidden knowledge she attains somehow, her becoming what we fear before our eyes, is both threatening and seductive.
1: Thank you. That reading touched a little bit on kind of the misogyny coming from the male figures in the book, the underestimation of

0: the daughters and the mother. And our next question comes from Anna in the Netherlands and touches on this again. She says, I didn't expect to cry reading a horror book, but I did several times in this. At small moments, I wasn't expecting. When John was so tired but still tried to play with Mary. When Sarah broke down and shouted at Mary when she was only trying to help. Mary playing by herself in the cold and not wanting to come inside. I think they foreshadowed something horrific. Even before the ending, I couldn't contain my emotion. I wanted to ask about Sarah and the role of mothers in horror. A lot of the time you have skeptical men in horror media. A woman senses a ghost or a monster and is dismissed, and only when the man is directly affected do they take notice. Why did you make Sarah the skeptic in this role?
1: Wow. Well, first, thank you. And I'm so glad the story affected you that way. I mean, it's not that I want your tears, but I'll take them. My editor sometimes accuses me of writing sad horror. But anyway, yeah, I mean, I definitely wanted Sarah as much as, I don't want to say she's less active a role, whereas John, I mean, I wanted John to represent, you know, the literal sort of patriarchy, religion, et cetera. So I needed a counterbalance. We needed to have the skeptic. And, you know, and that was Sarah's role. Who, you know, her experience, like all the family's experiences, is horrific. That's why I'm just thinking of, like, my personal experience of having my wife, who was an English major. I was a math major in college. You know, she read an early draft of this book, and after she read it, her suggestion was, the mom has to hug the kids more. Oh. And I said, I don't think I'm going to do that. She says, well, I'm done reading your books then, which is fair enough. It was also a little traumatizing for her because young Mary was so much of our two kids pushed together. But anyway, that doesn't really answer the question.
0: That's like terrorizing experience, that. If you're reading a book that's essentially about your own child.
1: Yes. It's funny. Someone, I think Marguerite brought up earlier how, like, after she had kids, she had a hard time reading horror. That was my wife's experience. My wife was the person who turned me on to reading Stephen King when we were dating. Okay. But after we had our kids, she couldn't read horror for a really long time, where I totally went in the opposite direction, where I was just writing about kids in danger and obviously working out my parental anxieties in some way.
0: Yeah.
1: Now, so Sarah, I don't know, of all the characters besides Mary and Marjorie, I think about Sarah the most if I think about the book, like her experience, you know, and talk about someone who's trapped in a system, which I think we all feel, and we should feel that way now. Everybody's trapped in some sort of system at this point. You know, I was hoping that the reader would definitely feel her frustration, feel her trappedness, but at the same time, not feel like she was any sort of pushover or that she wasn't going to attempt to make things better somehow.
0: Well, having talked about Sarah, the next question we have is about John, and it comes from Lauren, who describes herself as a literary nomad, originally from Hong Kong. And she asks, well, first she wants to say, why did you have to do that to me, setting me up for a good spooky read and then making me cry like that? I love the book, but oh, Mary, my heart. But then she says, for me, it seemed obvious Marjorie was mentally ill. But I wonder, was John also suffering from mental illness, religious mania, mood swings, violence? That could all be a reaction to a horrendous stress, unemployment. His own daughter makes up stories of sexual assault, a cult on their doorstep. But it could also be signs of mental illness. Was this an unrealized familial illness?
1: That's a great question, and thank you. I think you did a great job of summing up, you know, John's sort of dual experience, you know, where he's doing things that most readers, I think, would not identify with or certainly wouldn't do in his position. But, you know, you realize that he is under all these pressures. And of course, who's not to say he's, particularly because of the economic anxieties and everything else, you know, that he's not undergoing some sort of, if not a mental break himself, but he's certainly, I'm sure, suffering from stress and anxiety, et cetera.
0: It's interesting seeing him as a kind of counterpoint to Marjorie and thinking about if you are the child of your parents and you do have the same kind of psychological setup as your parents in some way.
1: Yeah, for sure. You know, and he's convinced he knows the answer, you know, and there's also just hopefully like the normal strife and pushback that you're going to have between a parent and a 14-year-old. I mean, that's just there automatically. It's healthy to have that pushback. But, you know, when everything is put into the pressure cooker that is the lives of the Barretts in this novel, you know, makes the pressure on their relationship, builds it into like a really impossible, untenable kind of place.
0: I also wanted to ask, do you feel that John was somebody who's exploited in the book as well?
1: Oh, for sure. Yes, 100%. You know, it's not said explicitly, but in terms of like what is the media that he's consuming? I mean, obviously, to the point where in the aftermath, you know, there's some evidence that he's been contacted by some pretty ultra religious groups, et cetera. So, I mean, there's certainly, you know, the information that he's been fed through his life, mm-hmm. you know, through his faith life, et cetera.
0: And then I suppose he goes to yeah. this priest and the priest sells him out and, you know, exploits him for his own financial gain.
1: 100%. You can tell that John is broken not only because of what's happened to his daughter, but like I think all the trust that he'd had in this process, you know, the wider process of the religion, you know, his set of beliefs, that's all fallen apart after the attempted exorcism, you know, and that's all hanging there in that last third of the book.
0: Yeah. I would love to ask if you would read your final reading coming from nearer the end of the book. Marjorie has crept into Mary's room in the middle of the night and Mary starts filming.
1: Yes. You may be delighted or horrified that the section that you chose in my classroom for Halloween, just because I would have to celebrate like Halloween, I've read many of my students this section.
0: Oh my gosh.
1: And they were fine.
0: What age are we talking?
1: So 14, 15.
0: Oh, okay. That's bad. Yeah. If you're going to say eight. I'd be like, good Lord.
1: No. My blue blanket was in a lumpy heap on the floor. I whispered my sister's name, and when I did, the blanket started to rise slowly. The rising part was long and thin. It was her arm. It had to have been her arm. She was raising it so that it looked like a snake head or a vine. I whispered her name again, and the rising part stopped. The blanket bubbled with activity underneath it, and then the rising part widened, fattened to the size of her head. A costume Halloween ghost without the eye holes or mouth hole. As she sat there under the blanket with her legs crossed, or maybe she was crouched, balanced on the balls of her feet, her body concealed by the blanket and by the house's window frame. I told her to get out, to leave my room, to go away. Those skeleton white hands I'd previously imagined shooting out from under my bed came out from under the blanket and wrapped around her neck. They pulled the blanket down over her face, skin tight, and the blanket formed a shroud with dark valleys for eyes and mouth. Her nose flattened against the unyielding cloth. Her mouth moved and choking growls came out. Those hands squeezed, so the blanket pulled tighter and her blanket-covered mouth opened wider and she shook her head, thrashing it around violently as she gasped and pleaded with someone to stop, or maybe she said she was trying to stop. Her hands were still closed around her own neck, and I'm sure it was some sort of optical illusion or a trick or a kink of memory because her neck couldn't have gotten as thin as I remember it getting. And then the rest of her body began to spasm and lash out, knocking into the house, her feet jabbing out from underneath and recoiling like a snake's tongue. I took another step back, and suddenly the cardboard house exploded and shot out toward me. The roof smashed into my face and knocked me over. I fell backward, landing hard on my butt and with my back pinned up against my bed. I managed to keep hold of the camera, which along with my arms and hands was stuck inside the chimney slot of that house. I couldn't see Marjorie over the house she dropped on me, but I heard her run out of my room and into the hallway. I punched and kicked the fallen house, the now loose flaps and folds tangled in my arms and legs like thick weeds. The house finally gave in, slumped off, and rolled away toward the closet. I scrambled onto my feet. My blanket was on the ground in a harmless heap pinned under the collapsed cardboard. Determined to video an escaping Marjorie, I ran out into the hallway. She wasn't there. The light from my camera failed to reach the end of the hallway and the open mouth of the confessional room. The hallway walls faded and frayed into the dark. I strained to hear movement from Marjorie, from anybody, and all I could hear was my own revved up breathing. I walked down the hall to her door, the whole time expecting Marjorie to jump out of a darkened corner, the bathroom doorway, the top of the stairs, or from the confessional room. Her door was closed. I tried pushing it open with my foot, but it was latched shut. I turned the knob and threw my body weight into it and stumbled inside. Marjorie was in bed, under the covers, lying on her side, her head turned away from me. I kept the camera's light focused on the back of her head. I whispered her name repeatedly as I walked until I was standing right next to her, the light focused into a tight beam on her profile. Her eyes were closed and she was breathing deeply and looked to be asleep and to have been asleep for quite a while. Marjorie? I poked her shoulder. No response or movement. I watched her on the flip screen. The covers slowly rose and fell with each breath, and her face looked green. I kept the camera light on, but paused the recording with a small electronic blip. Marjorie opened an eye and rolled it back toward me. She said, "Did you get it all?" in a low, creaky voice. She calmly repeated herself when I didn't respond initially. "Yeah." "Good girl. Show it to your pal Ken tomorrow after school. Go back to bed."
0: I really enjoyed that part. Maybe enjoy is the wrong word. I really like that part of the book because as I read it from that narrative perspective for the first time, my mind was treating it as a paranormal experience. And then to have it recounted again with her watching it on camera and none of it seeming as frightening anymore and none of it seeming as convincing, I found that such a powerful perspective shift. And I was so impressed by what it, how well I went along with all of it. It was so exciting for me.
1: Oh, thank you. I appreciate it.
0: Our next question comes from Jessica from Massachusetts, and her handle on YouTube is CryptidBits, which is really cool. CryptidBits with general tidbits on YouTube. And she says, reading a ghost story, one does not usually encounter many cryptid references, like Mary's love for Bigfoot shows. So, as an avid cryptid fan, it definitely stood out. Was that show added to display a type of correlation between scripted reality shows that prioritize entertainment over support as the family was being subjected to?
1: The long answer, or the long way to get to the answer, is yes. But, you know, I have to admit, so much of the process of writing a novel, you know, these things that take me, you know, 12 to 15 months to write, is that the fun parts are the serendipity of the things that happen in your life during this year that not only find a way into the book, but become important parts or even perfect parts of the book.
0: Yeah.
1: You know, that said, while I was writing this book, my daughter and I were watching River Monsters and finding Bigfoot. She was a big Bigfoot fan. So when I included it into the story, it then becomes, at some point, I have to have a reason why it's there beyond just, oh, this is kind of a cool thing. So a lot of it is figuring out the meanings of things. Certainly by the end of the book, like, because you have to, I have to interrogate everything that's in the book, every sentence. And if I can't explain to myself why it's there, then it's got to go. I mean, I could be wrong, but at least I know I have a reason as to why everything is in the book. But yeah, absolutely, those shows were there to sort of point, like, more of a spotlight on, like, the kind of reality show that was being filmed, you know, in the novel. And certainly the aftermath was really the most important, I thought, the most important part of the book. What happened after the reality TV crew left, you know, and the cameras were gone and these people were just left in shambles, you know, without any more support or any more help.
0: We've got a question sort of going into that from Lisa in Germany. She says, while writing the book, did you personally have an answer to what was really happening to Marjorie? Did you know which of the possible explanations was closest to the truth? Or was that mystery and uncertainty that we've spoken about always at the heart of the story for you? And after all these years, do you now have your own answer to what really happened?
1: So I haven't allowed myself to have an opinion on what happened to Marjorie. And I frankly don't think there would be like a cut and dry answer either. And to me, if the book is frightening, it's precisely because we don't know. In the years since this book has come out, and, you know, I've had a few other ambiguous books like The Cabin at the End of the World, you know, so with that caveat in mind, I sort of realized that whenever in a horror novel you brush up against ambiguity in the way that I am, where it's thematically a part of the whole book, right? I think it nags at you subconsciously or reminds you of the big ambiguity that awaits us all at the end of our lives. Like, you know, we may have beliefs about what happens after we die. We may hold them strongly, but we really don't know. And I think that's a really uncomfortable thing to deal with. You know, some readers don't mind wrestling with that. And, you know, I would be one of those readers. But I think a lot of readers, especially if you go back to the dreaded Goodreads, have a hard time dealing with that. And I think that sort of represents, in some ways, the larger sort of oppressively religious culture that we live in America in particular. You know, I live in Massachusetts where it's not as hanging over my head, but whenever I travel to other parts of the country and see all these mega churches, it's like a weird reminder. It's like, oh yeah, that's not a part of my life, but for the vast majority of people, it is. Yeah. Again, I think I just rambled off and maybe answered the question. I'm going to pretend that I did.
0: No, I think you did, definitely. And it is interesting. And yes, it's something, especially as a reader in Britain, that I would absolutely forget about as a constituent part of America. I have such a kind of East Coast idea of what America is that I don't think about that element of it. We're coming to the end of the show. And if it's okay with you, I'm going to combine our last two questions just for time. And because there's something that I've been relating to them. So the last two questions come from Alex and Kaz in Birmingham. Alex says, there's a theory that Mary was the possessed one and Marjorie knew. That's why she insisted on Mary being at the exorcism. Would you say the theory is a good one? And second question is, are there any fan theories on the ending that you love and think would have been a good ending? And I'm very excited to ask those questions because my takeaway at the very end of the book was like, it was Mary the whole time. Like, it was so terrifying to me. Absolutely terrifying. Yeah, what kind of fan theories have you enjoyed most? And do you think that there's any water to the Mary being the real baddie? Baddie being the wrong word, but you know what I'm saying?
1: Sure. I mean, I definitely would not dream to discount any other theories, because as we talked about earlier, how there's so much data, so much information purposely put into the book. I mean, who am I to say that a certain collection of it or a stack of that data is the wrong version? I mean, I think those theories are fun, those are cool, and they all basically come off of two branches, right? So mm-hmm. I'm not saying this is the end. To me, there's two possible branches, but then those branches have way more branches, right? In the end, where Mary is in the coffee shop, it's cold enough to see her breath, maybe because the heat's broken, or maybe because is she possessed? Or, I mean, it's all supposed to, whether any of those theories are still true, but that her seeing her breath, she has been and is and will continue to be possessed by what had happened to her, right? It's not going away. So either that breath, cold breath, you know, just represents the fact that, hey, she's been obsessed by, you know, what has happened to her, and rightly so. I mean, there's going to be no avoiding it, or something supernatural is happening in it. So the fan theories, when I do read them, are really fun and smarter than I am most of the time. I certainly would never say one's right, one's wrong. But in terms of a better ending, I like my ending the best.
0: I absolutely love the fact that you are leaving us in this program as the readers with this kind of infuriating and horrible uncertainty. Just like,
1: yes.
0: you can never know because it's all there. Thank you so much for speaking to us.
1: My pleasure.
0: Next time, we're going to be joined by Vietnamese-American author and poet Ocean Vuong, who'll be answering your questions about his extraordinary novel, On Earth, We're Briefly Gorgeous, a deeply moving, beautifully written story about a son writing to his mother and about family, memory, migration, and the legacy of war. If you'd like to speak with Ocean about the novel, then start by emailing your question to worldbookclub@bbc.co.uk. Ocean would love to hear your voice asking the questions. And wherever you get your podcasts, there are more than 260 other World Book Clubs available for you to download. After this, you might want to listen to Silvia Moreno-Garcia talking about Mexican Gothic or Toni Morrison answering questions on Beloved. And please rate the podcast. It means more book lovers can find us. For now, though, from me, Josie Long, and producer Elizabeth Ann Duffy, thank you to our sound engineer, Jack Harrison, and to all you members of the BBC World Book Club, wherever you are, an especially massive thank you to this month's guest, Paul Tremblay.
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8: Hello, I'm Celia Hatton. It's 8 hours GMT. Welcome to the newsroom. Coming up on the BBC World Service, memorial services are beginning now in Israel's border communities near Gaza as people remember the attacks of October 7th.
9: What we've been seeing is buses arriving here, bringing some groups from Israeli schools. There have been visiting foreign dignitaries and also, of course, the bereaved families and the survivors.
8: We'll hear from our correspondent in Israel and our correspondent covering Gaza. Also in the program, around 200,000 Muslim Rohingyas have sought refuge in Malaysia, but now the government there is sending some of those people back to Myanmar, where they could face persecution. Why make this change? We'll go live to the region. And do you naturally think of AI bots as being male or female?
10: Even when people know that they're working with an AI who is not human, who doesn't have gender, they assign and they apply the same gender biases to these contexts.
8: We'll tell you why that matters. Stay with us.
11: BBC News with Emily Thomas. Israel is commemorating the third anniversary of the October the 7th attack, when more than 1,100 people were killed in a Hamas-led offensive launched from Gaza. 251 people were taken hostage. Memorial events began with a minute's silence in Israel, and vigils are being held around the world. Yolande Nell is at the site of the music festival attacked by Hamas militants.
12: This was the site of the biggest single massacre on Israel's deadliest ever day. 44 people were kidnapped here, of whom only 25 were returned from Gaza alive. This is the first anniversary of the 7th of October attacks with no hostages remaining in Gaza. But last year's US brokered ceasefire deal has failed to deliver peace or bring security. There's been no end to Israel's deadliest ever war as Israel continues to carry out near daily attacks. Most of the strip is in ruins, with nearly all the population displaced amid humanitarian conditions.
11: Gaza's health ministry says more than 74,000 people have been killed in the Palestinian territory since the war began. Our Gaza correspondent is Rushdie Abu Alouf.
13: There is no official ceremony in Gaza to mark that day, but thousands of people were posting in social media before and after. They showed their destroyed homes, they showed their loved one who were died during the 3 years of war. Some people try to mark it in different way by criticizing Hamas and asking Hamas questions. You have said 3 years ago that this is justified action against Israel because you want to release the Palestinian prisoners. Since then, two-thirds of Gaza is under Israeli security control. Most of the families they live in makeshift houses, and nothing has been achieved but misery for Gaza.
11: The French Interior Minister has banned police from using stun grenades during student protests 2 days after one of them blew off a schoolboy's hand. Laurent Nunez also announced investigations into allegations of police using excessive force during the demonstrations. Sri Lanka's anti-corruption authorities have arrested the former First Lady, Shiranti Rajapaksa, over allegations that a charity linked to her misused donations to a children's hospital. Anbarasan Etarajan reports.
14: Sri Lankan investigators want to question the 73-year-old Shiranti Rajapaksa in connection with a $30,000 donation collected by the Sirilia Savia charity for a specialized scanner intended for a state-run cancer hospital. Officials say the scanner had already been donated by the Chinese government. Shiranti Rajapaksa has denied any wrongdoing, saying the money had not been appropriated. Her husband served as president from 2005 to 2015 and remains one of the most influential political figures. Other members of the Rajapaksa family have also faced allegations of corruption.
11: BBC News. President Zelensky says Russian airstrikes have killed at least 11 people across Ukraine. At least two residents of Kiev died during overnight attacks. The capital's mayor, Vitaly Klitschko, said several warehouses had been damaged. Further fatalities were reported in the city of Priluki, east of Kiev. Dnipro and Kremenchuk were also targeted as Russia intensifies its strikes on Ukrainian energy and transport infrastructure ahead of the winter months. India's central bank has raised its main interest rate to 5.5%, the first increase in nearly 4 years. The hike of a quarter of a percentage point is aimed at bringing inflation under control. The bank pointed to high oil prices driven by the Iran war as one of the factors behind its decision. All American military operations on the Japanese island of Okinawa have been suspended for 48 hours after a US Marine was accused of murdering and robbing a local woman. The Marine, Jacob Ballard, is suspected of killing Anna Yagi in a hotel on Saturday and taking her wallet and backpack. He denies the allegations. Here's our Tokyo correspondent, Karumi Mori.
15: During these 2 days, there will be training on standards and discipline. No alcohol is permitted on site and off campus as well. They also announced after this a 30-day period. It's a curfew, and they're calling it a period of reflection. We're seeing on the ground actually a lot of protests now popping out in Okinawa as well as other parts of the country. I saw protests happening in front of Nara Station, which is in the middle of Japan. We've been having protests here in Tokyo as well, about 200 to 300 people outside the U.S. Embassy last night.
11: One of football's greatest players, Lionel Messi, has made his final international appearance for Argentina. He scored a penalty in front of a packed stadium in Buenos Aires and set up two other goals in a 3-0 win against Benin. World News from the BBC.
16: Hello, I'm Celia Hatton. This is the newsroom on the BBC World Service. It's October 7th, an anniversary day that carries a lot of significance in the Middle East. 3 years ago today, the Hamas-led attack on Israel began in what would become the single deadliest day for Jews since the Holocaust. Hamas militants breached the border into Israel, attacking military bases and storming through villages, burning homes and killing civilians. The attackers also gunned down hundreds of people at a music festival. In total, around 1,200 people were killed that day. 251 others were taken as hostages. Israel responded by launching a military offensive in Gaza, triggering a war which has killed an estimated 74,000 Palestinians. Later, we'll hear about the current situation inside Gaza, where Israeli attacks are continuing despite a U.S.-brokered ceasefire. But first, our Middle East correspondent Yulan Nell visited the kibbutz of Nir Oz, bordering Gaza, one of the communities hardest hit on the 7th of October.
12: Time stands still in this burnt-out house in Nir Oz, where a couple and their three young children were murdered by Hamas fighters in their bomb shelter. Dalit Aharon, hiding in her own safe room in another part of the kibbutz, got a message from Tamar Simantov.
17: She wrote, "They shoot us." And after that, she wrote, "With a lot of mistake, we are very injured." From what we understand after, that they touched the house. The children was dying from suffocation. So all the family was killed.
12: Dalit is showing me around with her husband, Achi.
9: Do you support some of the houses being left like this so people can understand what happened?
18: Everybody needs to see and to know what happened, should see the destruction, pure hatred that happened here.
12: In the deserted communal dining room, birds have made nests in the ceiling. Dalit points out the coloured stickers on the rows of residents' post boxes.
17: On October 7, we were 400 people. One of four was either murder or kidnap. The red stickers are the one that murder, and the black stickers is the one that kidnap. Some of them were kidnapped and then murder there.
12: Among those killed in Gaza were Sharif Bibas and her two sons, the youngest a baby. They were seen in a video surrounded by Palestinian gunmen.
17: This is the hardest house for me because Shiri was a very, very good friend of mine. And she was like a sister.
12: The pain is too much for some survivors now making new lives elsewhere. But Dalit, whose parents were founders of the kibbutz, is determined to return when it's fully rebuilt in 2 years' time.
17: For memory of Shiri's and for all the people that didn't have the chance to live here, and for memory of my parents and to continue our roots.
12: Dozens of burnt-out homes have already been torn down. Just the bomb shelters made of reinforced concrete still need to be removed. A few former hostages are back living in Nir Oz in smart, newly built villas. Emmy Palmer is director of the rebuilding project.
19: We started an entire replanning of the kibbutz. It's trauma-informed design. It tries to help you feel at home and yet feel that the place has changed enough so you're not triggered by every step that you take.
12: There are still unanswered questions about security next to war-torn Gaza, and political accountability for the huge security failures is a big issue in Israel's upcoming general election. But as Ahi talks up a surfboard at a beach in southern Israel, he and Dalit are focusing on their own healing. This is the first 7th of October anniversary since all the hostages were returned, dead and alive.
18: Until the hostages came back, it was the only thing on our mind. And now it's our recovery or some kind of recovery as much as we can.
12: Ahi was taught to surf by an Israeli therapy organization. Today, Dalit cheers him on from the beach. The couple still face huge struggles, but say they're trying to ride out the waves of their trauma.
8: Yolan Nell reporting. And Yolan now joins me live from Reem, near the site of the Nova Music Festival, where hundreds of Israelis were killed on October 7th. Yolan, what's been happening in Reem today?
9: So we've seen many moving scenes here of bereaved parents cleaning and putting candles to the memorials of their lost loved ones. Right behind me is the dance floor of the Nova Festival. It was turned into really a killing field 3 years ago today. Now it's been transformed into a memorial. And for each of those people who were killed, mostly Israelis in their 20s and 30s who just come here for a party at the end of the Jewish holidays, there have been big sort of posts put up which have their names, their stories, and pictures of them. And we have seen buses of young Israelis coming here, some of them with school groups. We've seen Israeli politicians arriving to pay their respects on this day of reflection. Visiting foreign dignitaries have been here as well. This became Israel's single most deadly site on its deadliest ever day. And there have also been other commemorations have been taking place in the kibbutzim close to the border. There are about 20 communities that were infiltrated in these Hamas-led attacks, and of course Israeli military posts as well.
8: Yolan, you mentioned politicians arriving where you are. You were just a few weeks away from some crucial elections in Israel. How have the legacy of those Hamas attacks affected the discussion that's being had inside Israel now?
9: I mean, security is really a major issue going into this general election. It's the first election that will be taking place since the 7th of October attacks, and many people were surprised, actually, at the government's choice of timing, which in the end means that the elections come just when this anniversary will be very much in people's minds. But there have been demands, particularly from those who were personally affected by what happened on that shocking day, for a state commission of inquiry. That has not happened up to now from the government of the Israeli Prime Minister, Benjamin Netanyahu, and his political rivals are really accusing him of being responsible for many of the failures in security that led to the 7th of October attacks.
8: Yolan, thank you. Yolan Nell. Despite a U.S. brokered ceasefire between Israel and Hamas in Gaza last year, Israeli airstrikes have continued in the territory. Much of the population remains displaced, many living in tents and makeshift shelters, while access to food, clean water, and medical treatment remains severely restricted. Just before we came on air, I spoke to our Gaza correspondent, Rushdi Abu Alouf, who's in Istanbul.
13: There is no official memorial or any event in Gaza to mark that day, but you know, hundreds, maybe thousands of Palestinians use the social media to mark that day. People are posting before and after, before when they used to enjoy the life in Gaza despite all the difficulties, and after, since October the 7th, they are not enjoying one day of full, you know, peaceful. Despite a year of a ceasefire, the situation continued to deteriorate. Human humanitarian situation in Gaza is very bad. People still, after 3 years, queuing to get the clean water and food. Many of the 2/3 of the population, they live in a makeshift tents across Gaza, and the majority of the people lost their homes, their loved ones. Despite the ceasefire, about 1,500 people have been killed in a continuous Israeli like targeting, mainly Hamas, but many civilians are always caught in the Israeli strikes in Gaza. So it is a day that has changed their life once and forever.
8: Rushdie, going back to that day, I was presenting on BBC television that day, and I was the first person to interview you inside Gaza when Hamas started firing rockets into Israel. I remember you were standing on the roof of the BBC bureau in Gaza, at first with not even with a helmet or a flak jacket on. And as the day wore on, I remember you put that protective gear on as I continued to speak with you. Going back to that day, how long did it take you to realize that this was an event like no other that Gaza had seen?
13: It was very chaotic the first couple of hours. We were just, you know, starting our day as normal when kids were getting ready to go to school, and suddenly we had big explosions and rockets flying from all over Gaza. By then we were not recognizing that Hamas is doing this massive attack on Israel, and very quickly we started to receive videos and photos from Hamas and some local journalists about it. And within a couple of hours we realized that this is the biggest event we might face and we might cover. Even standing in that roof that day was not safe. Our buildings were collapsing around us, and we were all the time trying to protect ourselves while continue, you know, to cover the story. And nobody in Gaza was, you know, ever expected a day like this. People clearly marked this today in their posts. They were saying that we would never expect that the next morning is not coming yet. Like most of them said, that we are still stuck in that morning, and we are still stuck. People are, you know, suffering, and they will continue to suffer for a long time because there is no solution in the horizon. There is no negotiation. Everything is, you know, stopped.
8: That was our Gaza correspondent, Rushdie Abu-Alouf. And there's more analysis on what lies ahead for Gaza and for Israel on the BBC News website. You're listening to The Newsroom on the BBC World Service. Let's focus on the U.S. state of Tennessee now. That's where the convicted murderer, Krista Pike, has been in hospital in Nashville since she survived a botched execution attempt last Wednesday. Her lawyers now say Krista Pike has regained consciousness and is talking. In a statement, they say she's receiving critical medical care while handcuffed and shackled to a hospital bed. She was sentenced to death in 1996 for the murder of 19-year-old Colleen Slemmer. Our North America editor, Sarah Smith, is following developments.
20: Lawyers representing Krista Pike have just told us that she is now conscious and speaking and continuing to receive medical care in hospital. That's after the failed attempt to execute her in the state of Tennessee 6 days ago. They say her recovery is medically unprecedented. Long-term prognosis isn't known. They don't know whether she suffered brain damage or any other lasting injuries. There is, we're told, severe damage to her arm, where two lethal doses of pentobarbital were injected into her arm in an attempt to kill her, but that execution failed and she was taken to hospital, at which point the state of Tennessee stopped trying to kill her and started trying to save her life. She was taken into intensive care, put on a ventilator and life support. Now that she has recovered consciousness, her lawyers are once again asking the governor of Tennessee to commute her sentence, not to try to execute her again, but instead to give her a sentence of life imprisonment without any possibility of parole. And what we do know is that the state of Tennessee has said they will not attempt any more executions this year after the failure to successfully execute Krista Pike and others in that state this year so far.
8: Sarah Smith. Dr. Joel Zivit is an anesthesiologist who's been advising Pike's defense team. He's been speaking to the BBC about her condition.
21: She's better than she was when she was first, you know, removed from the execution chamber. I think she's now extubated. That is, she's off the mechanical ventilator and she's able to communicate, to talk. She doesn't have much memory of what happened to her. Her first memory seemed to be being a patient in the hospital with a breathing tube down her throat. I think she knows sort of at least who she is and now knows where she is. So those are, you know, positive findings.
8: Dr. Joel Zivett. Malaysia used to be one of the strongest critics of the military regime in Myanmar, but in a signal of changing regional alliances, Myanmar's ruler, Min Aung Hlaing, is in Malaysia for talks with its prime minister, Anwar Ibrahim. The two-day visit comes as Malaysia's pushing ahead with a controversial move to repatriate thousands of migrants from Myanmar, many of them Muslim Rohingya refugees. The repatriation is happening even though rights groups and UN experts have warned those people could face danger and persecution back in Myanmar, where a civil war is being fought. To hear more, we're joined by our Southeast Asia correspondent, Jonathan Head, in Bangkok. Jonathan, as I've said, Malaysia was a critic of Myanmar, and now it's hosting the Burmese leader. What's changed?
0: Yes, in fact, Malaysia is the fifth member of ASEAN now to accept official visits by Min Aung Hlaing since he held his much criticized election earlier in the year, cementing his position as president. Malaysia is the most significant because of its previous stance, such strong stance against the military government and its legitimacy. Malaysia still doesn't officially recognize the government. It's bizarre that he's getting this official state welcome, and yet his government is not legally recognized. Malaysia's ambassador doesn't actually sit as an ambassador in Myanmar. Anwar Ibrahim has done this, he says, simply because he said there are practical requirements, that there are things I have to talk to the man who effectively runs the government in Myanmar about, and that most critically is the number of asylum seekers from Myanmar in Malaysia, 200,000 Rohingyas, tens of thousands of other Burmese as well. And he says that unless I meet him, we can't address this. And it's become an extremely heated issue in Malaysia after this toxic online campaign of hostility towards Rohingyas back in June and July, at a time where Mr. Anwar's popularity has fallen sharply. He faces an election within a year. It's a very heated topic. So you can understand why he sees the need to be responding to the hostility towards migrants, to be doing something. The question really is, what's he going to get out of this visit? And I would question whether he's going to get anything meaningful at all.
8: Well, some migrants have already been sent back to Myanmar. What awaits them there?
0: It was very unclear, and we're not getting much transparency from the Myanmar government. I mean, everyone knows about the 1,500 who went back in Myanmar Navy ships last week. There have been thousands of others who had to pay for their own airfares who've flown back. And in those cases, they probably got some family support. But none of the migrants who've gone back, by the way, so far are Rohingyas, who are the target of hostility. So Prime Minister Anwar has let people believe that these arrangements he's made to send migrants back are targeting Rohingyas. There are none, and there's a good reason for that, because Rohingyas are not recognized as citizens and are only allowed to live in Rakhine State, which is in a complete state of war and fundamentally out of the control of the central government. So when Prime Minister Anwar says, you know, we're going to negotiate to get the Rohingyas sent back, that just isn't going to happen. But the other groups who've gone back, also many of them come from war-torn parts of Myanmar. There are Chins there are ethnic Rakhine. I mean, it's very unclear about whether they will be able to go back home. And if they are young men, they face the gruesome prospect of forced conscription. The Myanmar military is engaged in a massive conscription drive at the moment. They're quite literally kidnapping people off the streets at night to try and fulfill the quotas, to throw them into this dreadful meat grinder of a civil war where new recruits suffer very, very high casualties. So human rights groups are quite right. They're definitely not going back to a safe and stable country.
8: Okay, Jonathan Head, thank you very much for speaking to us from Bangkok. In recent months, we've seen many stories about the possible impact of artificial intelligence on our lives, some of it beneficial, but also a lot to be concerned about. And more AI is creeping into our everyday activities, especially at work. But is there a risk the gender bias some of us carry in the real world could be transferred into the virtual world? Dr. Mary Housefield from the University of Limerick in Ireland thinks so. She's the co-author of some new research in how we interact with male and female AI assistants.
10: We put 189 knowledge workers into virtual reality in a simulated office and then had them complete work tasks with AI assistants. We wouldn't call them bots per se, but they were all running on the same AI model behind the scenes, but one looked like a robot and others were human-like. So either a man, whom we called Johan, or a woman, who we called Johanna. It was really interesting because there was this discrepancy between what these workers said about their experience working with the AI and then what they did. So we ran a survey, of course. People said that Johan and Johanna deserved equal credit, for instance, for their work. They contributed to the work similarly. And yet they paid Johanna 10.25% less than they paid Johan. This is one study, one experiment. We have to be careful about the conclusions we draw, but I see two possibilities. The first is that our very mundane human biases infiltrate into this new world of AI. And even when people know that they're working with an AI who is not human, who doesn't have gender, they assign and they apply the same gender biases to these contexts. The other possibility is a little more pernicious. It's that our repeated exposure to female-typed AI assistants like Siri, like Alexa, is reinforcing these ideas about a woman's role at work and this sort of assistant context, and as a result, is potentially reinforcing these biases. So a lot of participants, for instance, in the interviews said they were used to or familiar with working with female-typed AI agents, that perhaps it would be more pleasant to work with them. But as we know from other research on women at work, likability and warmth are not the same as competence. We saw a substantial gap, for instance, in how much Johan and Johanna were seen as trustworthy. And this was driven almost entirely by male participants. So they saw Johanna as no more trustworthy than the robot. Whereas Johan, of course, was seen as more trustworthy. So I think the implication here is that these design choices, such as creating a more human identity or assigning a gender, are not neutral, and they can even have economic consequences.
1: Dr. Mary Hausfeld from the University of Limerick. And now let's look back on the life of one of the last stars from the golden age of Hollywood. The actress Eva Marie Saint has died at the age of 102. She won an Oscar for her first movie, On the Waterfront, playing Marlon Brando's love interest. And she went on to star opposite Cary Grant in one of Alfred Hitchcock's most acclaimed films, North by Northwest. Eva Marie Saint continued acting into her 90s. Vincent Dowd takes us through her long and varied career.
3: Eva Marie Saint took the Academy Award as Best Supporting Actress for her first film. The big star of On the Waterfront in 1954 was Marlon Brando, but she shone too, opposite Brando as a young woman whose brother has been murdered.
22: It's not a spark of sentiment or romance or human kindness in your whole body.
23: Don't look at me when you say that. It wasn't my fault what happened to Joey.
3: Eva Marie Saint had been born into a Quaker family in New Jersey. She'd started acting in New York in the late 40s on TV and radio. On the Waterfront led to many other film offers. But in 1959, in Alfred Hitchcock's North by Northwest, Saint played the other part, which always defined her career. Travelling to Chicago by train, this time opposite Cary Grant.
24: Think how lucky I am to have been seated here.
22: I tipped the steward $5 to seat you here if you should come in.
24: Tell me, what do you do besides lure men to their doom on the 20th Century Limited?
3: Eva Marie Saint matched exactly the Hitchcock ideal of a seductively intelligent blonde leading lady. But she wanted a normal home life too, something her agent found hard to grasp.
25: There was something to do in Europe, a big movie. I said, I can't do it. He looked at me and he said, well, Eva Marie, you'll just never be a superstar. And I said, you know, I guess I don't want to be.
3: The lead roles became less frequent, and later the work was mainly on TV. But Eva Marie Saint lived to become the oldest holder of an Academy Award, an Oscar awarded more than six decades earlier at the start of a long career acting on screen.
1: Vincent Dowd looking back on the life of Eva Marie Saint. She's died at the age of 102. You've been listening to the newsroom from the BBC World Service with me, Celia Hatton. Before we go, our main news. Israel's marking 3 years since the Hamas-led attacks of October the 7th. France has banned police from using stun grenades during student protests 2 days after one of them blew off a schoolboy's hand. And Lionel Messi has retired from international football, scoring a penalty on his final appearance for Argentina.
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0: Coming up on Business Daily, we meet the entrepreneur who turned a $900 loan from her mother into a multi-billion dollar global company. Janice Bryant-Howroyd, founder of Act One Group, tells us why the lessons she learned growing up in the segregated South in the US still guide her business today, and why she believes human skills matter more than ever in the age of AI. That's all after the latest world news.
1: BBC News with Alan Smith. Israel is commemorating the third anniversary of the October the 7th attack, when more than 1,100 people were killed in a Hamas-led offensive launched from Gaza. Ceremonies began with a minute's silence. Vigils are also being held in cities around the world. In France, the Interior Minister has banned police from using stun grenades during student protests. On Monday, one of them blew off a schoolboy's hand. Laurent Nunez also announced investigations into the excessive use of force. Myanmar's military leader Min Aung Hlaing is in Malaysia for talks on repatriating asylum seekers, among them Muslim Rohingyas who fled persecution. One of football's greatest players, Lionel Messi, has made his final international appearance for Argentina in a 3-0 win against Benin, but he will continue to play club football in the United States. President Zelensky says Russian airstrikes have killed at least 11 people across Ukraine. At least two residents of Kyiv died during overnight attacks. Bulgarian rescue officials say they haven't found any survivors from a ship that was struck by a drone in the Black Sea early on Tuesday. Ukraine has blamed Russia for the attack. Prosecutors in Taiwan have indicted 10 Taiwanese nationals for allegedly exporting restricted US semiconductor chips to China. Authorities say the suspects used forged documents to obtain the chips. They allege the end user was China's military industry. India's central bank has raised its main interest rate to 5.5%, the first increase in nearly 4 years. The hike of a quarter of a percentage point is aimed at bringing inflation under control. All American military operations on the Japanese island of Okinawa have been suspended for 48 hours after a US Marine was accused of murdering a local woman. An alcohol ban has also been implemented and soldiers must undertake discipline training. And that's the world news from the BBC in London.
0: Welcome to Founders from Business Daily on the BBC World Service. I'm Liana Byrne. Today we're meeting Janice Bryant-Howroyd, founder of Act One Group. She arrived in Los Angeles with just $900 borrowed from her mother and went on to build a multi-billion dollar business, becoming the first black woman to own and run a billion dollar company. Janice says the foundations of that success were laid long before the boardroom, growing up in a family of 11 children in the segregated American South. Janice Bryant-Howroyd, welcome to Founders. Do we want to go back to the very start? You grew up in a house with 11 children. So before we talk about business even, what do you have to do to get noticed in a big family like that?
2: The funny thing is, Leanna, that although I'm one of 11 children, one mom, one dad in the Deep South, that should give you a lot of hint to why it didn't take very much for me to get noticed in a family of 11 children. Mom and dad were keen parents. I got to say the greatest treasure of my life was to have a mom and dad who were in sync on their purpose and who were pretty wide open thinkers in terms of their children experiencing the world and old fashioned in their values. That created for me, I think, a luxury environment to thrive and to grow in, even though there was no luxury around the place financially or in terms of accommodations. Mom would always say, you know, if you've got enough for yourself and a little for somebody else, that's riches.
0: You know, there's a story I came across that when your school textbooks left things out about Black history, your parents encouraged you to research what was missing and actually add it into the books for the next pupil. What do you think that taught you? What do you think your parents taught you very early? Were they trying to make you look at a system and ask, what's missing here, perhaps?
2: I attended a segregated school. We got books after they've been used at the white school. So I come home and I page through the books, and I complained about always having to have books with stuff missing out or penciling in it, etc. And my mom said, be grateful you have books. And here's what you're going to do. You're smart enough to figure out what's missing with the information you have. And when you go through life, that's going to be the case. You're not going to always have all the information when you go into a circumstance or walk into a room, but you're smart enough, if you're attentive, to figure out what's

0: quite wonderful, actually, particularly your mum. I mean, what else did she teach you? Did they teach you about money as well and career, or was it really just shaping those values?
1: In terms of what mom and dad taught us were great business lessons, life lessons. They've informed my decisions a lot more in these last few years. The lessons that they taught me, the life lessons, are critical. And let me just lean in on this a little bit too. When we mention AI and we talk about the impact of AI in the workforce, whether you're talking about the UK, Europe, or the world, we're finding that some of those things that structured how I built my business in the earliest days, back when I was calling mom 2 and 3 times a day and then fretting about how I'd pay the phone bill for it because I was on the West Coast and she was on the East Coast. Those lessons are being applied out loud today in my business all over again. You see, I started my company out as a search firm for full-time talent. Back then, you used to call it permanent placement, people looking for permanent jobs. I learned that I had to really be exact and on point about the placement. So when I look at where we won, it was because we bothered to understand the attitudes and the emotional settings of people and corporations and put people in great places. Fast forward to today, people are looking for community and they're looking for where they fit, not just where they're going to function. And so the soft skills are becoming incredibly important. And the more a company uses AI, the more important the soft skills are for those companies than those that don't. And so it's interesting you're talking about my home, my upbringing, and what my parents taught me, because what my parents taught me in the home has served me stronger than anything else I ever learned in the boardroom.
0: Well, you know, Janice, when I read about your story, it's often told as you arrived in Los Angeles with very little. You had borrowed $900 from your mom and you built a $1 billion company. But is it as straightforward as that?
1: Nothing is ever that straightforward. Everything has pivots, everything has different pathways, and everything has occurrences, whether those are market trends, whether those are issues with the growth and scaling. I found, though, that the biggest thing that I had to overcome, and I've said this publicly before, the greatest work I've had to do, whether it's for business or myself, is to forgive myself for being Black, female, and smart at the same time. You know enough about my upbringing to understand that I had a pretty firm frame for how I could see the world and how I could see myself based on those conditions that I grew up within. Again, kudos to John and Elretha Bryant and to my siblings, because they instilled in us the ability, I would even say the passion and the responsibility, to see the world for how we want it, to impact it, not necessarily to linger in how we found it. And that's been the circumstance for my personal and social setting, and it's dynamically impacted how I see my world in business.
0: Tell me in your own words, from when we got to Los Angeles, your brother-in-law gave you the job at Billboard magazine. Can you just take us through exactly what happened?
1: When I first came to Los Angeles, as we shared, I came on a vacation, and my brother-in-law saw how excited and happy, and he said she even had a sense of peace that he hadn't seen before around me being there. You know, we were a tight family. When my sister first went to university, she wrote me a letter. And one letter she sent me had the poem, I think it's by an unknown author, and it's called Ode to Love. And that poem was her way of saying that no matter where we are in the world, no matter what circumstances come in front of us, mind you, civil rights movement came along that same time, and my big sister was not there for me. And so when Sandy left, she left a big hole in my heart and in my daily life. And letters, communication was the way that we sought to patch some of that up. Well, when I came out here, we could go to places, we could do things, we could

0: participate. We could work on voter registration drives and that kind of thing together, where I was too young when she left for university for us to have had that experience. And so Tom saw all of that for her, and he wanted me to stay. He helped Berry Gordy move Motown to Los Angeles from Detroit. They, at the time I came out, he left that job and he was now at Billboard. But I say that to give you an understanding, an idea of the circle of friends they had. When I showed up at my sister's house, she had two very, very well-known artists. One of them British-born, sleeping on the floor in her living room from a party they had, and decided not to, you know, limo back to the hotel and catch the flight the next day. So she said, come on, baby girl. And she hugged me. We threw my luggage, which was just one bag, into her little blue convertible top Volkswagen. And so she drove back to her place in Ladera Heights. And she said, oh, I've got a few friends who stayed over from last night and I'm making them breakfast. So my first day in LA, I'm seeing all of these people and I'm thinking, wow, I'm never going to fit with them. Everybody was pretty. Everybody carried a purse with somebody else's initials on them. Later, I found out they were Louis Vuitton bags. And so that was the environment that I came into, from one that was very different on the East Coast. Tommy saw me as bringing home to Sandy, and he asked me to consider staying. About a month or two after I'd been in LA, I think it was a month and a half, they were going to a Nimic conference in Europe. And they had extended their stay plan to be there a couple of weeks later. So they were going to be gone for 3 weeks. Tommy asked me to go into his office and help out, because a lady named Salpi, who was his exec aide at that time, was going to travel with him, and he wanted me to keep his office going.
1: You're listening to Founders from the BBC World Service. I'm Leanna Byrne, and today I'm speaking to Janis Bryant-Howroyd, founder and CEO of the Act One Group. Tell us about starting the business and who your first client was.
0: My brother-in-law was actually my first client. Ah. He came back from a business trip he and my sister took after having left me to run his office for just over 3 weeks. And he was amazed at what I'd done, too. And he loved it. And in the process of reorganizing his files and his office, I also hired and let go a few people. And he thought that was just such a great fit. So he introduced me to friends of his in the music industry, and they became some of my first clients. And I think some of the same core values and principles I employed as a non-entrepreneur are what has helped us to build a multi-billion dollar business across the globe. Our main focus continues to be that the worker is the center of the universe. It's been a key business mantra for my business from day one.
1: Now, founders, they often talk about their failures, perhaps taking shortcuts or just not realizing certain things. What was the biggest challenge that you ever faced when building your business?
0: The biggest challenge I ever faced in building my business, and trust me, there were many: economic, socioeconomic, racial, gender, you name it. The biggest challenge for me was to forgive myself for being Black, female, and smart at the same time. I have to say that clearly, because I know that regardless of where the particulars land for people, most people are facing some of those same circumstances. Getting yourself right, seeing your world the way you want it to be, resilience, fortitude, those things are said in poems. What is it, that poem, my mother-in-law, she was Yorkshire. I won't try to imitate her accent. She had a rich, deep Yorkshire voice. And she loved to sing a song called Trees. And that song finishes, "Poems are made by fools like me, but only God can make a tree." I think living to our aspirations and understanding who we are and whose we are is one of the biggest things that all of us can achieve in life. And it takes a journey in order to do that successfully. And I think success is not a noun. To me, success, as Earl Nightingale said it, is the progressive realization of a worthy ideal I certainly wish us all success in life today.
1: Well, Janice, you spent nearly five decades making Act One capable of growing and just to where it is right now. But is the final job of a founder often the case to look to the future and almost make yourself unnecessary for it to be able to continue without you?
0: If you're a founder of Hobby Shop, your responsibility is to give good product at great prices and help people where you can along the way. If you are founding a business where you're employing people, then my mom told me years ago, the minute you hire that first employee, you're no longer the most important person in your business. And I took that forward to the point that if you can't replace yourself in a way that is successful for the business and the employees you have, no matter where your company is at the time you exit the role of CEO, you failed the business. One of the things I am proudest of is not that my son has taken the role of CEO and I remain founder and I remain chair. The thing I'm proudest of is that he's so capable, he's so kind, that the teams across the globe respect him and know him and have worked with him for years. The preparedness for the role and his decision, not mine, that he would fill it. At one point, I even said, oh my goodness, I didn't realize you were so ready for me to go. And, you know, continuously the response would be, no, we don't want you to leave. We're just so glad that Brett, we've got a future with Brett. And Brett is, it means born of British. And so when we did it in the UK, everybody was like, hey, you get to live up to your name now, you know. Those kinds of familiar, close acknowledgement, while keeping protocol, discipline, innovation at hand, or what are going to ensure that this company, Act One Group, continues to grow. I may have founded it, but we've got people throughout the organization, even beyond the leadership of the company, who are evolving it, who are framing their communities through the lens that they work from in our company. And for me, that's success. That is the progressive realization of a worthy ideal.
1: Very quickly, if you were to go back when you founded Act One back in LA in 1978, would you tell yourself anything that you know now?
0: Oftentimes when people are asked a question, what would you do differently or what would you say to your younger self? When one reaches a certain point in life, folks say, I wouldn't do anything different. I tell my younger self it's all possible. For me, I do a lot differently, and I tell myself everything I've learned, and I use AI to make sure I didn't leave anything out and to assure that I was thoughtful in how I shared the message, not just to myself, but to those little girls who were sitting in the classroom next to me and those little boys who were sitting there pulling our little nappy pigtails between their fingers. I share it with all of them.
1: Wonderful. Janice, thank you so much. It's been an absolute pleasure speaking to you. I know we've run over time, so I appreciate you sticking around. All right.
0: Well, thank you so much. God bless you.
1: That's Janice Bryant-Howroyd, founder and CEO of the Act One Group. She was speaking to me, Leanna Byrne, for this edition of Business Daily. The program was produced by Bissy Adebayo. If you'd like to get in touch with the team, our email address is businessdaily@bbc.co.uk.
2: BBC World Service, and now Witness History with me, Lars Bevanga. Today I'm taking you back to midday on the 30th of October 2013. In the small Norwegian town of Rjukan, people are excitedly gathering in the main square to experience something they have never witnessed at this time of year before. Sunshine.
3: I think people were excited the whole week because there was a lot of movement in town, there was a lot of attention, it was a lot of cameras.
2: That's local artist Martin Andersen, and the reason why pretty much the entire population in Rjukan had gathered in the square on that day was an idea he had had 11 years earlier, soon after he moved there with his wife and child. The couple soon discovered that the town was cast in shadow for nearly half the year, from late September to mid-March, because it sits in a deep valley between steep mountain walls.
3: We came in October, so it's just when the sun is disappearing from the valley. So it was kind of hard, I would say. The whole valley is in east-west direction. So in the south, it's a big wall, so the sun is always behind there.
2: One autumn day, Martin was taking his daughter for a walk and found himself chasing the last rays of the sun as it began to disappear behind the mountain to the south, not to be seen down in the valley again until spring. But the sun still hit high up on the opposite mountain to the north.
3: So I was walking and chasing after the sun. And then I thought, why not just put a mirror there and you reflect it down, and if you see it's a blue sky, you know that it will be sun on this spot.
2: As a conceptual artist, Martin is used to creating projects that interact with communities. His idea of setting up a giant mirror high up on the mountain to reflect the sun back down to the people of Rjukan ticked all the boxes for him.
3: It started that I went to Øystein Haugan, who was the cultural boss here, and proposed to him that, okay, what about this idea? Is it possible to find some funding to develop the idea? He said they had like an art scholarship locally that I could be given to start to develop the idea. From the first time I proposed the idea to the local municipality, it took 11 years before it was constructed and finished.
2: The final construction included three giant mirrors totaling 50 square meters, able to illuminate a 600 square meters area in the town square. That's far from lighting up the entire town, but a huge improvement on having no sun at all. But before we go back to that first sunny day, let's step back to try to understand why the sun, even just a little, matters so much to the people of Rjukan. In 1911, industrialist Sam Eyde and his Norsk Hydro company created what was at the time the world's biggest hydroelectric power station, fed by the mighty Rjukan waterfall. The energy was used to produce fertilizer. The town of Rjukan grew out of this development, eventually housing thousands of workers.
3: Everybody who came here, they came from outside. So it was sort of a problem that people didn't want to stay in the long winters because of the lack of sun, and they were not adapted to the shadow. So it was a big problem for the factory that people moved out of town.
2: As Martin Andersen began researching the town's historic relationship with the sun, he also discovered his own idea of a sun mirror was not new. Someone had already thought about it back in 1913.
3: First time is a guy called Oskar Kittelsen, who mentioned this crazy idea to just put up big mirrors to reflect it down to town, like a big ray, he explains. It was also proposed by Sam Eyde, who is the founder of the city and the founder of the factory.
2: In the end, the town's founder, Sam Eyde, constructed a cable car instead. If he couldn't get the sun to the people, he'd take the people to the sun, where it hit high up on the mountainside. Some of the wealthier citizens, however, could already enjoy more sun than the factory workers.
3: The higher up you live in the northern wall, it tells your status in the society, because you have access to the sun almost 1 month in each end. So that was for the bosses of the factory. And the lower to the ground you were living, the lower were your status in society. The whole town is sort of constructed around the sun.
2: And now, on Wednesday the 30th of October 2013, what had been a factory owner's pipe dream in the early 1900s is about to become reality. It's opening day for the Sun Mirror. The anticipation is palpable, as we can hear in this recording from Rjukan's local radio station. Other journalists from as far away as China and Australia have come to witness the event. The town square, where the sunlight is about to hit for the first time in history, is packed. Sand has been shipped in to create an artificial beach.
3: And people were showing up with sunglasses, and that's what we try to aim for. The feeling of a beach party in the darkest valley in Norway in October. All the kindergartens, all the schools, they showed up. It was crowdy and noisy, and it was to the max on the square, I think. I think almost the whole town was present. People were very excited.
2: But there was one slight issue.
3: When you plan the opening of the sun, you need good weather, and it's not so easy to plan.
2: It was, in fact, very cloudy. Could the entire party in front of national and international media be in vain? Thankfully not, because just as a local rock star began entertaining the crowds while NRK National Television was broadcasting live...
3: And I think everybody was shouting, give us the sun or something. And then it came down from the north wall, across the valley and to the square. So, and then it was a big cheering from everybody. And it worked. It's a very beautiful light when it comes down. It's a big contrast to the surrounding because the shadows are sort of blue. And then you have this ray of yellow, very yellow light. So it has this feeling of stage light, or to be there is to be in the sun. And that was the goal all along, that it should be possibility of sunlight 365 days. And it was very nice because in these 11 years, it had been... a lot of resistance actually against it, because people thought it was a stupid idea. But then when it came, then everybody was happy. I mean, how can you not be happy when you're in the sun for the first time in town in October?
4: And for you, who had had the idea and had been working with this for more than a decade, how did that feel for you to see people turning to your ideas, saying this is great?
3: It was very nice, but it was at this stage it was much more than my idea. It was for the good of the town. It was our sunlight, so they didn't come for me, I think. No, they came for the sun. Sometimes I call it sort of a smile machine, because you go in there, everybody smiles. When you reach the sun, you smile even if you don't want to.
2: Martin Andersen's Sun Mirror has become a major tourist attraction for the town of Rjukan, and as long as the sun is out, people can still enjoy sunlight year-round in the town square. Martin was talking to me, Lars Bevanger, for Witness History from the BBC World Service.
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10: Batteries are booming.
11: A football field to maybe 10 football fields to maybe sometimes even bigger, battery installations are not unheard of.
10: From giant battery farms to the next generation of energy storage technology, made of salt, sand, and even air.
11: There's something called compressed air storage that essentially takes air, compresses it when energy is really cheap, and when you want electricity back, you decompress the air, turn a turbine, generate the electricity.
12: We're unpacking whether we've finally got the know-how to solve wind and solar power's biggest challenge.
11: You need to make sure that that electricity supply is available to match the demand, and that's why batteries are so useful, because you can't predict that for solar or wind, not with the kind of precision you would need.
10: Join us for The Climate Question with me, Greer Jackson.
12: And me, Jordan Dunbar, after the BBC World Service News.
13: BBC News with Emily Thomas. Israel is commemorating the third anniversary of the October the 7th attack, when more than 1,100 people were killed in a Hamas-led offensive launched from Gaza. Yoland Nell is at the Nova Music Festival site, which was attacked by Hamas militants.
14: We've seen some very moving scenes of bereaved parents attending to the memorials for their lost loved ones. This was Israel's single deadliest site on its deadliest ever day. 251 hostages were taken that day, 44 from the Nova Festival, of whom only 25 from the festival returned alive. Israel's sense of security was destroyed 3 years ago. Still, there is not a full sense of security or peace, and there are big questions about security going into Israel's general election later this month.
13: The Hamas-run health ministry says Israel has killed more than 74,000 people in Gaza in response. The French Interior Minister Laurent Nunez has banned police from using stun grenades during nationwide student protest. Mr. Nunez also announced investigations into allegations that police used excessive use during the demonstrations. Hugh Schofield is outside a school in Paris.
15: Yesterday was seen as a big success by the organisers, so inevitably I think today's going to be a bit of a time to get your breath back. They're calling for more demonstrations tomorrow, and in the meantime we have this appearance by the Prime Minister on television tonight, and we'll see what he has to offer. All you can say is that right now what the government has offered so far in the way of rather symbolic measures like putting up a website where students can air their grievances, that's not cutting the mustard with the students. They're not satisfied, and I don't think they will be until there's some money on the table. So a quieter day, but this is far from over.
13: Bulgarian rescue officials say they haven't found any survivors from a ship that was struck by a drone in the Black Sea earlier on Tuesday. The search has now been called off. Nick Thorpe reports.
16: The Togo-flagged Alpha Watan cargo ship was hit by both sea and air drones at around 3 o'clock on Tuesday morning and sank within 3 minutes, according to the Bulgarian authorities. The attack took place 130 kilometres, 70 nautical miles, off Bulgaria's Black Sea coast. Rescue services found debris but no survivors. It was travelling from Egypt to Romania. Bulgaria has not yet confirmed the origin of the drones used in the attacks. Ukraine says they were definitely Russian.
13: One of football's greatest players, Lionel Messi, has made his final international appearance for Argentina. He scored a penalty in front of a packed stadium in Buenos Aires and set up two other goals in a 3-0 win against Benin. This is the latest world news from the BBC. President Zelensky says Russian airstrikes have killed at least 11 people across Ukraine. At least two residents of Kiev died during overnight attacks. The capital's mayor, Vitaly Klitschko, said several warehouses had been damaged. Further fatalities were reported in the city of Priluki, east of Kiev. Sri Lanka's anti-corruption authorities have arrested former First Lady Shiranti Rajapaksa over allegations that a charity linked to her misused donations meant for a children's hospital. Azadeh Mashiri reports.
17: A $30,000 donation was meant for a specialised scanner at a state-run cancer hospital. One problem, officials claim the scanner had already been donated by the Chinese government. So where did the money go? The 73-year-old former First Lady insists none of the funds were misused, but she is now due to appear before a magistrate. The Rajapaksa family is still deeply influential in Sri Lanka. Mrs. Rajapaksa's husband, Mahinda Rajapaksa, was president for a decade up until 2015. Yet this isn't the first time members of his family have faced corruption allegations.
13: The government of Mali says the army is taking control of the northern town of Kidal a day after a separatist movement withdrew their fighters. The Azawad Liberation Front said it pulled out of the strategically important town following airstrikes launched by the Malian military that's supported by Russian fighters. Prosecutors in Taiwan have indicted 10 Taiwanese nationals for allegedly exporting restricted US semiconductor chips to China. Authorities say the suspects used forged documents to obtain the chips. They alleged that the end user was China's military industry, helping it to manufacture sophisticated weapons. The illegal export, they said, helped bolster Beijing's military strength, posing a threat to Taiwan's national security. Taiwanese officials say those accused knew that shipping microchips to China was strictly prohibited. BBC News.
10: From Mongolia to Texas, a record number of giant batteries are due to come online later this year.
18: A revolution that could change the way we power our electricity grids and our lives.
10: So, will this battery boom mean we can finally ditch fossil fuels?
18: And have cheaper, cleaner electricity?
10: Welcome to The Climate Question from the BBC World Service. I'm Greg Jackson.
18: I'm Jordan Dunbar.
10: Let me welcome Akshat Rathi, senior climate reporter at Bloomberg Green, handily for us a chemist and also a regular face on The Climate Question. I'm hoping you're going to charge up our battery knowledge today, Akshat. Sorry, I couldn't resist.
8: There'll be plenty of puns today.
10: Good.
19: Akshat, we've mentioned that these are giant batteries, but when we say giant, give us an idea of how big these battery installations can be.
4: So the cell itself is very tiny, but because you need to put a bunch of things on top, which will provide safety, will provide cooling sometimes that's needed in hot places, and you need protection from the weather, so you get these big boxes. And it really depends how big the battery installation is, but a football field to maybe 10 football fields to maybe sometimes even bigger battery installations are not unheard of. You do want to have these batteries spread out. You don't stack them up typically, because if there's a fire, you could restrict it to one of them and not let others burn out.
10: I really want to explore why we even need batteries in the first place. And I think it would be really helpful to just compare how, say, a solar farm or a wind farm produces energy versus a coal plant or a gas power station.
4: Yeah, the advantage of fossil fuels is that they can be stored and burned when you want to burn them. When there's more demand on the grid, you burn more coal or more gas. And when there's not enough demand, you stop burning them. I mean, there's limits on how much gas and coal you can store, but it's plenty. Whereas with solar power or wind power, you're dependent on the weather. So solar power is generating only when the sun is out, and wind power is generating when there's enough wind. Sometimes there's too little wind. There is wind, but the wind turbine is not going to move in that. And so what you need is, if you want a clean, powered grid, is an ability to store electricity.
19: Do we want the grid to be balanced? There's this delicate dance between a coal power plant putting in energy and then there might not be sun, and you're constantly trying to balance them up.
4: Well, you're trying to meet the demand on the grid, and the demand on the grid varies through the day. So that's what you need to match. The grid operator is continuously analyzing how much demand there is on the grid and making sure that there is enough generation or storage that is available to meet that demand at every instant. So in the UK, typically they split it up in half an hour increments when they put out a notice to all the generators saying, please, how much power can you provide in this hour for this 30 minutes? In some places, you do it every 5 minutes.
19: Wow.
4: So you need to make sure that that electricity supply is available to match the demand. And that's why batteries are so useful, because you can't predict that for solar or wind, not with the kind of precision you would need. And so you have batteries that can then fill up the gap as is needed.
10: What happens if you can't meet the demand with the supply that you have?
4: Blackout.
10: Blackout.
4: It is amazing. We live in a world where instant supply and demand of electricity is met at every moment. All the time.
10: It is staggering.
4: When do you remember a blackout last? And when a blackout happens, we get a Spain event and everybody in the world knows, oh, there's a country that lost out on electricity for hours. Just doesn't happen. The grid is amazing.
19: Why is this battery boom happening now? Because renewables have been booming for, you know, the past decade. So we've had this intermittency problem. So what is it about this moment that has meant we're getting so many more batteries?
4: So renewables have been getting onto the grid for the last 30 years. Like, wind power started in the 90s in a serious way. But it was all very small amounts. Only recently have we reached the level of grid penetration of renewables, intermittent renewables, that is creating the need for batteries to have that balancing effect. California, for example, in June, recorded 50% of all its electricity coming from solar. Now, solar couldn't provide for all of that 50%. It's solar plus batteries. So some of the solar in the daytime was excess and was getting stored into batteries. And then that those batteries were putting that electricity back into the grid when the sun goes down. So that is the need. We knew battery demand was going to come because we knew solar and wind are going to increase in the amounts. And that's why we are seeing the boom of batteries almost everywhere in the world.
20: How much is the falling cost of batteries influencing that as well?
4: 100%. Without battery prices falling, they wouldn't be going onto the grid. Electricity is a commodity that people consume, and it means you have to pay commodity prices. You know, there's no green electron premium that you're going to get a taste or flavor of, right? It's just electricity. And batteries, when they were first invented in the 70s, right through the 90s, were really expensive and only were used in camcorders, iPods, eventually laptops. That's where lithium-ion batteries first got put in, because you pay a good amount for your laptop, right? Then the next thing they got used is in cars, because you need a huge amount of battery in a car, so you need the battery to be cheap enough. And because we started making more and more and more batteries as a result of this demand from electronics and then eventually cars, we learned by doing and thus making the battery cheap, so cheap, that now you can use it for a commodity like electricity on the grid.
20: How cheap is it? Because I was blown away by how cheap batteries have, how much they've fallen in the last decade.
4: So there are different ways to measure it, but one that I use, because it's an industry benchmark now, is a figure that comes from Bloomberg NEF, which is a research department in Bloomberg LP, where I work as a journalist in Bloomberg News. And their numbers say the price of a lithium-ion battery pack, so that is essentially what would go in a car, or may go on the grid, is $108 per kilowatt hour. And that is an abstract number, but it has come down more than 75% in the last 10 years. And at $100, it's supposed to be the price parity for the cost of an electric car versus a cost of an internal combustion engine car. Of course, the running cost of an electric car is already cheaper because electricity is much cheaper than fuel. But just sticker price, it will be equivalent. And then you put it on the grid because now it's so cheap that it's actually starting to compete with the price that you would pay for generating power with gas or even coal.
19: So for us as a climate change program, batteries are this way of unlocking the full potential of wind and solar. And that means we can then move away from fossil fuels, which create the greenhouse gases, which are planet warming. How much is it about reducing carbon emissions and how much is it about energy insecurity as well as price?
4: I would say that batteries got started off as a technology that was just superior. So lithium-ion batteries are more energy dense. They pack in a lot more energy in a small amount of space, which is why they went into electronic devices first. And then because the price fell, they were like, oh, maybe we can actually use it in an electric car, which is also a better car. It's quieter. It's a nicer experience. You can put more digital tech in it. So they went into cars. And only after they went into cars is that we realized, oh, actually, they will continue to fall in price so much that we should use them on the grid. So I would say it's more a price story first and a climate story second. But things get muddled here a little bit because the country that has reduced the price of batteries is China. And China brought in the policy to try and incentivize the manufacturing of batteries and electric cars, partly because of air pollution, partly because of fuel costs, and partly because of climate change. So I think the factors can get muddled. In some markets, it's a pure capitalist story. In other markets, it's a very much energy policy-driven, subsidy-providing government mandate.
20: We've talked about this battery boom. Put some numbers on it, Akshat. How big is it and where are the batteries going?
11: So the International Energy Agency said that last year there was 108 gigawatts of batteries installed around the world. Most of them in China, more than majority, so nearly 60%. Then the United States, then Europe, and then smaller markets. Now, just to put that in context, there was 660 gigawatts of solar installed last year. Again, mostly in China, and then US, Europe come in as other players. So you can see that batteries are starting to get there closer to how much solar is installed. But, you know, solar really only has a capacity of 20-25%, which is to say, even if you have the solar panel on your rooftop, it's only generating power at its full capacity for about 20-25% of the time in full sunlight. And so batteries, on the other hand, at 108 gigawatts, if you really wanted to run them, you charge them, discharge them, they'll run at least half the time. That's the capacity that they'll have. So batteries are getting there, but, you know, solar and wind deployment continues to lead.
19: So if solar and wind are going so fast and we need batteries to kind of unlock the full potential, does that mean we need them to come down in price so that we can have them catch up?
11: Yeah.
19: Or is it technology?
11: Well, if you look at the deployment figures, China, US, Europe, it tells you that it's the countries that can afford to install those batteries that are starting to install them. I'm sure India would like more batteries on the grid. It isn't just about managing renewables, but also making the grid work better. So batteries can reply to the demand of on-off in milliseconds. A gas power plant will take minutes to hours sometimes, because you need to make sure all the systems are running, it's running at the right speed, the turbines are going and the gas is burning and it's all done safely. Batteries are, they are chemical devices, but their response time is really, really instantaneous. So that's why batteries are also useful on the grid. Surely, even if you had no renewables, just to be able to manage the ups and downs that may come from how the grid operates.
20: So just to summarize all that, the battery revolution is underway. Numbers are climbing. They've never been higher, but they're not keeping pace. And we need so much more if we want to meet our climate goals.
11: Yes, because the amount of renewables that we're adding to the grid is growing pretty quickly. And the cheaper the batteries become, the more we'll deploy them. But right now, the world can't get enough of them.
19: A reminder that you're listening to The Climate Question from the BBC World Service. I'm Jordan Dunbar.
20: And I'm Greer Jackson. This week, we're asking, will the battery boom allow us to finally ditch fossil fuels and have cheaper, cleaner electricity? We're joined by senior climate reporter at Bloomberg Green, Akshat Rathi. Now, Akshat, the batteries we've been talking about today are called lithium-ion batteries. How do they work and why do we use this particular metal?
11: So every battery is a store of chemical energy that is converted into electrical energy when you discharge it. And the reaction is reversed. You can put electricity back into the system, and then there's a chemical reaction that stores that energy. The lithium ion, which is the lightest metal in the world, is the charged particle inside the battery that shuttles between the positive and the negative electrodes and provides you with that chemical energy shift into an electrical energy. And lithium does it more efficiently than any other metal ion. So there are other types of ionic batteries. There's a sodium ion battery and there's a lead acid battery, and all types of different ions can be used to shuttle the power. But lithium is the lightest and thus the most effective way of doing it, because it can store a lot of energy in a small amount of space, both weight and volume.
19: So we've got this battery boom. We've been talking about it going on the grid, but also in electric vehicles and cars. What happens at the end of their life? Can we recycle them?
11: Yes. So battery recycling is something that we've done for all sorts of batteries in the past. Lead acid batteries, which are typically there in most cars, even in internal combustion engine cars, powering the lights and the radio, have been recycled, because then you can recover those chemicals and reprocess them and put them back in a battery. Something like 90 to 95% of all the metal can be recovered from a typical battery, a typical lithium-ion battery. And that's very good news because, yes, you do not want to mine more than you need of these lithium metal, but also there's cobalt in there, there's manganese, there's nickel. You want to try and reduce your footprint as much as possible. Most places right now that are starting to have batteries in the grid in some form are starting to bring in regulations around recycling. So currently, if you scrap your electric car, it goes to the yard where the battery is separated from the electric car and the battery is typically managed in a way that it can be recycled.
20: You mentioned there's sodium, salt, and I know batteries are also made of sand as well. If lithium is chemically the best you can get bang for your buck, the energy density and how it creates electricity, why bother with any other type of battery?
11: Well, I think batteries get used in common parlance now because they are so easy and easy to find. But we should separate them as chemical energy devices that are batteries and energy storage devices that are other types of things. So the sand battery is not a chemical battery. It's just a sand battery. The reason to have different types of materials is to try and manage for price events. Lithium prices can vary quite a lot in a year. If you are at a very expensive lithium time, maybe you want to make a sodium ion battery because salt is pretty easily accessible and pretty cheap. Or in the case of storing electricity seasonally. So in the UK, a lot of our energy consumption is in the winter because we need to heat our homes. Eventually, there won't be gas, but electricity that will be heating those homes. So electricity consumption will be much higher in winters than in the summer. And you'll need seasonal storage. Lithium-ion batteries are too expensive for seasonal storage. You want to cycle them once, twice, maybe three times a day so that you can get the value of the money back. Whereas if you want to cycle something only once or twice a year, you need something really cheap and essentially you want materials that are really cheap to make it, which is why you have the sand battery or the water battery, which we've had for 100 years.
20: Tell us about how both those batteries work.
11: So the water battery is one that I think people may have even seen in real life, which is very simple. It's taking water, typically in a reservoir, that is then put at a higher ground, typically on a hill, in a little other reservoir when there's cheap electricity. So you're pumping it up. And then when electricity is high, cost is high, or electricity demand is going up, you let the water come downhill and you turn a turbine, you generate electricity. So that's a water battery or hydropower storage, as it's called. And the sand battery is a little different. So what you do is if you have really cheap electricity in the day, like solar power, you use that to run an electrical heating unit to store all that heat energy in hot sand and make steam and then use it in a factory.
19: So with the longer term storage, where are we with that battery and storage technology?
11: Well, we have a number of technologies that are sort of commercial. There's something called compressed air storage, which we have a unit here in the UK that essentially takes air, compresses it, when energy is really cheap, and when you want electricity back, you decompress the air, turn a turbine, generate the electricity. There is hydropower storage that we have in lots of places around the world, and we can have more of because there's plenty of geographies where there's a reservoir and then there's a mountain, and you can try and create more hydropower storage. But we are not doing that as much as we should be doing. Sand batteries, only one country has it right now. There's also a brick battery that a few countries have now, where instead of heating the sand, you heat a brick and then you store that heat and use it when you want. There was a company that I covered which had a crane and concrete blocks as its energy storage unit. When electricity was very cheap, the crane used to lift the concrete block high up. And when it was expensive, you let the concrete block fall down, turn a motor, generate electricity. But the company went bust because they couldn't build a crane large enough that could do this in all conditions.
20: I don't know why we're laughing, sorry. What's really interesting about some of these ideas?
19: I'm just imagining like a skyscraper, so it's like, bigger, higher, higher. Where does it end?
20: I mean, just these ideas, though, they're so simple. Like, compressed air blowing a turbine, a crane dropping a concrete block.
11: That's exactly what you need, because energy storage, when done at a seasonal level, has to be so cheap that you need to use materials that are very cheap. So for comparison, the lithium-ion battery pack price right now is $100 a kilowatt hour, roughly. What you would need for seasonal storage is between $1 and $10 per kilowatt hour. You need stuff that is really, really cheap that you can turn around in some form to store energy and then retrieve it back.
20: And the amazing thing about lithium-ion batteries is they release 95% of the energy which they took in to be charged in the first place. But that's not true of lots of other batteries, is it?
11: Yes. I mean, even in batteries that store energy in chemical form, lithium-ion is very efficient, putting back 90 to 95% of the energy that goes in. All the other types of energy storage devices that we talked about, hydropower or compressed air or sand, these are much less efficient because there are physical things moving, you know, moving water up a hill and moving it back down through a turbine. You typically get only half or even a third of the energy back out of the system that you put in to store.
19: Is there an argument as well, particularly with lithium, because China controls most of the lithium processing, that's right, isn't it? That you don't want to swap dependence on, say, foreign fossil fuels for dependence on Chinese lithium?
11: Yes, but to some extent, because foreign fossil fuel addiction is one that will continue to be an addiction, because once you've used the fossil fuels, you've converted it to greenhouse gases, and you don't want that. But then you go back to the same supplier to buy more fossil fuels. With batteries, you buy it once, you can use it for 20 years. Then at the end of its life, you can recycle those metals and make that battery in your own home country. You don't have to continuously go back to China for more batteries if you were so inclined and so worried about the supply chain. So yes, there's a dependence, but it's not an equivalence between fossil fuels and batteries.
20: Do you think batteries can get us all the way through to a clean energy grid, a world where we can ditch fossil fuels? Or are there other major challenges on the grid that we don't have solutions for yet?
11: Well, on the grid, we don't yet have all the technologies we will need for a 100% solar and wind powered grid. But we don't need a 100% solar powered and wind powered grid. We need a clean grid. We can have nuclear, we can have geothermal. At some point, there'll be nuclear fusion. There are other forms of clean energy generation that we can use to have a clean grid. So batteries can go very far, but not all the way, because we are consuming more and more of our energy in the form of electricity. That means grids are getting bigger and bigger. And batteries are cheap, but they're not so cheap that they can manage for the sort of seasonal demand in some countries like the UK. So you're going to need other forms of clean generation alongside. In industry, they call it baseload, something that can run when you want it to run, like a nuclear power plant or like a geothermal power plant. But I think that's a question we also don't need to worry about for some time. There is no grid in the world that is anywhere close to 100% solar or wind. There's a long way to go, and batteries can take us a long way.
19: Thank you, Akshat, for joining us.
11: Oh, this is fun. Thank you.
20: Thank you, Akshat.
19: And thank you for listening. Don't forget, if you have a climate question of your own, then email theclimatequestion@bbc.com.
20: The production team were Diane Richardson, Simon Watts, Melanie Stewart-Smith, Gareth Jones and Tom Brignall. I'm Greg Jackson.
19: And I'm Jordan Dunbar. From all of us, goodbye.

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0: Welcome to Tech Life on the BBC World Service. Today we have a special edition from inside the UK's national supercomputer. We learn what it does, who gets to use it, and put some numbers on the sheer size of it.
1: So we've got 750,080 cores across the whole system, and that's what makes a supercomputer. It's just really big.
0: That's to come with me, Imran Rahman Jones, after the latest world news.
2: BBC News with Emily Thomas. Israel marks 3 years since the Hamas-led attacks on October the 7th. More than 1,100 people were killed and over 250 taken hostage. Ceremonies began with a minute's silence in Israel. In France, the Interior Minister has banned police from using stun grenades during student protests. On Monday, one of them blew off a schoolboy's hand. Laurent Nunez also announced investigations into the excessive use of force. Bulgarian rescue officials say they haven't found any survivors from a ship that was struck by a drone in the Black Sea early on Tuesday. Ukraine has blamed Russia for the attack. President Zelensky says Russian airstrikes have killed at least 11 people across Ukraine. At least two residents of Kiev died during overnight attacks. Myanmar's military leader Min Aung Hlaing is in Malaysia for talks on repatriating thousands of Rohingya refugees. The Malaysian Prime Minister is under growing pressure to reduce the number of asylum seekers from Myanmar. The government of Mali says the army is taking control of the northern town of Kidal. It's a day after a separatist movement withdrew their fighters from the strategically important town. Prosecutors in Taiwan have indicted 10 Taiwanese nationals for allegedly exporting restricted US semiconductor chips to China. Authorities say the suspects used forged documents to obtain the chips. Sri Lanka's anti-corruption authorities have arrested the former First Lady Shirati Rajapaksa over allegations that a charity linked to her misused donations meant for a children's hospital. Officials say a scanner allegedly brought with the money had already been gifted by the Chinese government. And one of football's greatest players, Lionel Messi, has made his final international appearance for Argentina in a 3-0 win against Benin. But he'll continue to play club football in the United States. And that's the latest world news from the BBC.
0: Hello, it's Tech Life's Imran Rahman Jones on this week. And for this episode, we're focusing on something I think is very cool. I've been given the whole programme to tell you about a place I visited a few weeks ago now, not far from Edinburgh. It's not something I think most people in Scotland's capital city know is even there, but I was invited to take a look around. So after passing some of their security checks, I got in a taxi and headed towards the city limits. We've been given instructions on how to get to our location, which isn't exactly a secret, but you have to know what to search for on Google Maps to get it to show up. Our taxi turned off the main road, took us through some woods, and up to a large metal gate. We pressed the buzzer, and the gate slowly slid open. We had arrived at our destination, a squat, quite nondescript, single-story building. Today, I'm going to tell you about the day I spent exploring the site of the UK's national supercomputer. We'll explain exactly what a supercomputer does.
1: So we can model and simulate really big problems on it that would never fit onto a laptop or even a really, really big gaming PC.
0: Who gets to use it?
3: It is really exciting because we'll be able to solve problems that we haven't really dreamt of solving before, and now it becomes a reality.
0: Why I ended up on the building's roof.
1: These big things that look really like the back end of a lorry, these are called hybrid coolers.
0: And what's going on right next door, where an even more powerful machine is being built.
1: It'll use 5 times more power, so 20 megawatts as opposed to 4 megawatts. But it'll do 50 times more sums.
0: On the BBC World Service, this is a special edition of Tech Life from the UK's national supercomputer. To understand what a supercomputer is, we have to go back into history, to the birth of something called parallel computing. In the 1950s, computer scientists were getting frustrated with the physical limits their machines would hit. Each task would have to be completed one after the other. Complex calculations could take days or even weeks to finish. So scientists came up with an idea. What if they could split these larger tasks into smaller pieces and work on them all at the same time? In 1960, a major milestone arrived in France, the Ball Gamma 60, one of the first computers specifically designed around this concept of parallel processing. That was the spark the rest of the tech world needed. The most influential pioneer, an American called Seymour Cray, was named the father of supercomputing and advanced the field by building a series of world-leading facilities right up until his death in the 1990s.

0: Parsons.
1: So a supercomputer is a very large computer that we use to solve really big scientific research problems where we can calculate answers to the questions we have on a big computer. And they are at the very, very leading edge of all computing technology.
0: What does a supercomputer do that a normal laptop or someone's phone can't do?
1: So it does two things. One is it can do a huge number of calculations. So the computer I'm going to show you in a minute, Archer 2, can do 20 million billion calculations every second. But the other thing is, because it's lots and lots of smaller computers joined together, it's got a huge amount of memory. So we can model and simulate really big problems on it that would never fit onto a laptop or even a really, really big gaming PC.
0: So what kind of things are we talking about here? What can we use the supercomputer to help us with?
1: Supercomputers are used across every aspect of our lives. We just never know it. So, for example, every time you get in an aeroplane, the wings have been modeled on a supercomputer, the engines, how much fuel those engines use, all of that's been modeled on a supercomputer. We model wind farms, we model viruses. So we did a huge amount of work during COVID. Some of the stuff that they're used for, we really don't see, but it impinges deeply on our everyday lives. So in your mobile phone, you've got the silicon chip, you've got the screen, you've got the battery. All of these different materials that are used to build these things are modeled on supercomputers, and we would never have produced the whole silicon revolution that's powering our lives without supercomputers helping over the last 50 years.
0: We're here out of town, and there were some security steps that we had to get through. Why is it so important to have so much security before we get to the supercomputer?
1: Well, two reasons, really. First of all, supercomputers cost a lot of money, but also they're using huge amounts of power. They're very, very big, and we need to make them secure so that people don't injure themselves, and also so that we can protect the investment the government's made.
0: How much are we talking here, money-wise? How much does it cost to run this place?
1: So my electricity bill this year is about £9 million.
0: Okay.
1: So, and when we get the new supercomputer, it's going to be well over £40 million a year. So big money.
0: We left the meeting room we were in and Mark buzzed his security pass through a series of heavy doors. As we walked through the long whitewashed corridors lit by fluorescent lights, we got deeper into the building until we reached the UK's national supercomputer, Archer 2. As we stepped through the door, a wall of noise and heat hit us.
2: It's really warm. It gets quite warm in here.
1: It does get warm.
0: It's a reminder of the power of these machines, all working on trillions of calculations a second. They're lined up inside large metal cupboards set out in rows. Picture something like a giant gym locker room. But when you open the lockers...
1: So let me show you.
0: Instead of coats and bags, you're faced with a mass of wires, flashing lights, and neatly arranged water pipes.
1: So this is one rack, and in this rack, we've got lots of what we call blades, and within each blade are four servers. So think of that as a PC. It's got four cores and a laptop. In this whole cabinet here, we've got 32,768 cores. So you've got the equivalent of about 8,000 laptops just in this rack.
0: Just in this one, and yep. We've got a whole row of them.
1: And we've got four rows of just like this, so 23 racks in total. So we've got 750,080 cores across the whole system. And that's what makes a supercomputer. It's just really big.
0: So if we pulled one of these out, we would see the servers, the computer chips inside.
1: Yes, and we'll show you one of those in a moment.
0: Brilliant.
1: So as you walk down here, it's going to get much louder. You can hear all the fans. This is all the storage, and this is where the users connect to. And our users connect to the supercomputers from all around the UK, and in fact, we've got international users as well. But it's air-cooled, it's much hotter in this part of the machine.
0: Yeah, we can feel the hot air coming straight
1: exactly,
0: towards us.
1: Exactly.
0: And lots of flashing lights in here.
1: Lots of flashing lights. That's mainly because this is the storage.
0: How big is the storage for the whole thing?
1: So this storage is about 15 petabytes. So 15,000 terabytes or 15 million gigabytes.
0: So that's the equivalent of a good few million laptops.
1: Exactly.
0: What I really wanted to get a look at, though, was one of the blades, those individual servers which make up the supercomputer. It wasn't just a case of pulling one out. These units are fragile and heavy.

0: We had to get another machine, something like a mini forklift, to carefully slide a blade out the rack and onto a trolley. A blade is about the size and shape of a small flat-screen TV lying on its side, with a number of green circuit boards fit into it among shiny copper processors, and snugly fit between them, sticks of memory.
1: But they look different because they've got water cooling on them. So we're taking all the heat out in water.
2: Okay, so we've got water running through these pipes.
1: All these black pipes have got water in them. And then running across the top of the processor, running across the communications cards, and running across the memory.
2: They're quite small, given how powerful they all are when they work together.
1: What we learned in supercomputing over the last 30 years is building very dense systems makes them much more efficient from a power and cooling point of view. When I started my career in 1994, I think I calculated this computer is 18 million times more powerful.
2: Wow.
1: Yeah? Okay. It's just amazing.
2: So yeah, completely off the scale.
1: Yeah.
2: Is it hard to keep up? Because it seems like the development is so quick.
1: Well, this is the thing. So Archer 2 started service in early 2021, and we're in 2026, and it's completely out of date. And so later this year, Archer 2 will be turned off. And in 27, late 27, the new system will be installed and running. So the next national supercomputer is 50 times faster than Archer 2, which I've just shown you.
2: Wow. And similar size?
1: It'll probably be about double the physical size. It'll use 5 times more power, so 20 megawatts as opposed to 4 megawatts, but it'll do 50 times more sums. So supercomputers, yes, they use more power today, but they can do many, many more sums. So they're actually more energy efficient than they've ever been.
0: Let's leave Mark for a bit. We'll meet him again later on the roof. I want to go on to how the supercomputer is used. As Mark said earlier, it's a national resource, which means scientists can apply to use its immense power for their research. A quick diversion, though, to South America and a new telescope in Chile, the Vera C. Rubin Observatory. It takes hundreds of detailed photos of the universe every night, and these celestial skyscapes are sent around the world for people to study. One of those studying it is cosmologist Professor Joe Zuntz of the University of Edinburgh.
3: We're interested in the structure of the universe, the laws of gravity that shape it and its history and the Big Bang that began it. So what supercomputers like Archer 2 do for people like me is let us analyse data like this. It's all very well taking these fantastic photos. If you just have them as pictures, they're not very exciting. We can't do much with them. What we want to do is understand them and model them and like extract data from them.
0: What are you looking to analyse?
3: So
0: what do you want to see?
3: I'm particularly excited about something called dark energy. So dark energy is a very mysterious phenomenon in our universe. And when you look at these distant galaxies, you can detect that they're moving away from us. And we always kind of thought, okay, they're moving away, but they must be slowing down because gravity would be pulling them back together again. But about 25, 30 years ago, we learned that they're not. They're actually speeding up and getting faster and faster and faster. So that means there's some kind of anti-gravity effect. The positioning of that matter in the universe depends on how it's been pushed around by this weird anti-gravity dark energy force.
0: And then what kind of information are you hoping to get out of the supercomputer?
3: Yeah, so we're interested in measuring every single one of these galaxies. And there are literally billions of these things. There's going to be about 10 billion galaxies in this particular data set. So this, what the supercomputers do for us is model every single one of these galaxies. So they try and figure out its colours, like what kind of light it gives off. They try and measure its shape, like how squashed it is in different directions, how big it is. And they try and just measure its location. So we write programs on these supercomputers which split up these vast images and send them all to different pieces of the supercomputer. But to have that happen in a sensible length of time, they have to be all in one place and all have access to massive amounts of memory and massive amounts of storage space to record all the information that we measure about them.
0: What do you see once the supercomputer's made all those calculations? What do you then get back on your laptop screen?
3: So this might seem anticlimactic for people, but what we do is turn these beautiful pictures into just long lists of numbers. So we have a massive, massive data table which records everything you can possibly measure about every single one of these galaxies, you know, six different ways of measuring how big it is, you know, how near it is to other galaxies nearby it, those kind of questions, which we can then use to do the actual science part with. So the analysis that we do, for people like me at least, starts from these wonderful tables of data.
0: How do you actually get access to the computer? Do you ring them up and say, oh, I need it for this day so I can do all my data for me?
3: It varies quite a lot. So mostly no. Mostly what you do is you fill in a form on the web somewhere and somebody vouches for you to tell them you're not just someone trying to, you know, use it for bad things. And then you have a whole process of getting your data there first. So you have to get your data there over the internet, and that takes a while. And then you use what would look very, very primitive to most people. When you connect to a supercomputer, you get a little text line of, you know, little tiny bit of white text on a black background just telling you the name of the computer, and there you are.
0: And you can just do that from your office.
3: That's the great thing. Yeah, you can do that from office. You can do that from the bus. So you can launch these things because all these computers are kind of there working in the background all the time. So I will request, hey, I'd like 50,000 hours of your computing time, something like that, and then I get put in a queue, so I can say, okay, please queue up this program running 5,000 times on 5,000 different images, something like that, and then it will all kind of queue them all up and wait for there to be enough space to put them all on the computer and run them at different times.
0: Have you seen a change, say, compared to 5 years ago, using facilities like this compared to now?
3: Absolutely. There are things we just couldn't do 5 years ago, 10 years ago. When I started in this field, our big university supercomputer was something that I could now fit on a laptop, you know, because it's scaled up that much. And it's always like a kind of arms race between the telescopes getting better and better and getting more and more data, and the computers getting big enough to actually process that data. So, yeah, it's an amazing thing to watch happen in over the course of like 20 years.
0: The supercomputer is also used for projects more down to earth. A lot of medical researchers use it to model blood flow, predict how pathogens spread in the air, and even create digital replicas of beating hearts to study cardiac disease. Beyond medicine, it's been used to analyse the engineering of clean water, simulate coral flows in the Indian Ocean, and improve the safety of nuclear reactors. And then we get to climate change. Understanding zero carbon fuel combustion, simulating ice flows, making wind farms more efficient, and forecasting weather and climate patterns. So time to introduce our next scientist, who works at the University of Edinburgh and the Met Office, the UK's National Weather and Climate Service.
4: Hi, my name is Michelle Wieland. I'm Professor of High Performance Computing Applications at the University of Edinburgh, and I'm also the Met Office Joint Chair.
0: So what does that mean, Professor of High Performance Applications?
4: So Professor of High Performance Computing Applications basically means that I work on how we use supercomputers to solve scientific and industrial problems. Applications here could be anything from weather forecasting to how to simulate wind turbines, how to make them more efficient. So it's a very broad range of applications.
0: So day to day, how does the supercomputer come into your work? What are you actually doing that requires something that big?
4: So what we're doing is we're helping scientists and industry simulate the problems they have in the real world that they can't solve experimentally. We solve those via computers. And one good example here is weather forecasting. You want to forecast tomorrow's weather today. You want to know where the wind is blowing, what the temperature will be, what the pressure is, all those sort of things. And that includes solving very complicated mathematical equations. In order to do that at high accuracy and high resolution, the way we are used to weather forecasting to be today, you need very large supercomputers.
0: Is it fair to say you're basically simulating lots of scenarios of what might happen, say, with the weather tomorrow?
4: Correct. So what you do is you take lots of observations across the globe. So all aircraft that fly have sensors that measure temperature and humidity and so on. And there's buoys in the ocean and there's weather stations. And you gather all that data. And that data is then what you call assimilated, so put into form that you can feed it into computer. And based on that, you're then forecasting the weather. You take all these observations, you feed them in. And the more observations you have, the better the quality of the observations and the more computational power you have, the more accurate your forecast will be.
2: And so we've got a new one being built at the moment that's going to be a lot more powerful than the current one. Does that excite you? What's that going to be
4: like?
2: Yeah,
4: absolutely. I think for things like weather and climate science, it'll open doors to something called K-scale simulations. K-scale means kilometer scale. And it'll do things like, if you think of the city of Edinburgh, it's not that big. You maybe, I don't know how much it is, 15 square kilometers or so. If you chop that up into boxes that are too big, you're going to lose a lot of detail. But with things like K-scale, where you can really chop an area like Edinburgh up into very small boxes, you could potentially do localized forecasting of things like flash flooding in a city. And the same is true for climate projections. Climate projections at the moment take a huge amount of time to run. It's very different from weather, because you don't care what the weather's going to be like on a Tuesday in 2050, but you know, want to roughly know what the weather's like. And so the computation required, the amount of data that needs to be processed, the amount of statistical analysis that is required, it's just vast. The more compute power you have, the more accurate your predictions can be, the more accurately you can prepare for whatever you need to do to either mitigate the change or learn to live with it. So yeah, it is really exciting because we'll be able to solve problems that we haven't really dreamt of solving before, and now it becomes a reality.
2: So for us, the effect of computers is powerful. It's not only our weather forecast app on our phone will get much better, but in generations to come, hopefully the effects of climate change might be able to be dealt with a bit better.
4: Yeah, we'll be able to understand what we need to do as humans to either live with the climate change, or, you know, what we can do to mitigate it, as I said. But it's also much, it's not just, you know, my app says it's going to be 20 degrees tomorrow, but it goes beyond that. It's about transport, it's about insurance, about weather warnings is another one. I mean, people want to accurately know when there's going to be a really dangerous storm, those sort of things. But it goes very broadly. Supercomputing really touches on every aspect of life. Weather and climate is one particular one, but it touches on many, many things.
0: So, scientists like Michelle work to try and better predict climate and weather patterns. But one of the criticisms of data centres, which is what the supercomputer essentially is their impact on the environment. They use huge amounts of power, equivalent to a small village, and they need water. In fact, they need a lot of water to help cool the hot servers. The Archer 2 computer is covered with these interconnecting red and blue pipes, which link up to the building's roof. And that's where we're heading next.
2: OK, so we're up on the roof now, and we're among these four huge rows of giant metallic racks.
1: So these are cooling towers. We've got two types here. Behind us are just dry air coolers with a little bit of chilling. That's like air conditioning below. On the other side, these big things that look really like the back end of a lorry, these are called hybrid coolers. Most of the year, all we do is we blow or suck cold Scottish air through them to cool the water.
2: And that is basically, so all the heat from the computer that's directly below us all comes up here.
1: It does, in these huge pipes. And when the big new system's running, it'll have 220,000 litres of water in it, in a closed loop, and we'll be moving a ton of water a second through these pipes. So it's really, really big engineering.
2: And those noises we can hear in the background, those are the brand new supercomputer being built.
1: Exactly, that is our contractor for the extension to this room. We're more than doubling the size of this room. What you can see in front of you, all this cooling technology cools 6 megawatts of supercomputer, and we're adding another 18 megawatts behind us.
2: The headline figure we've seen is £750 million,
1: yep,
2: pounds, which is about $1 billion.
1: Yep.
2: Where does all that money go?
1: So the extension to this room's a little bit over £70 million. The supercomputer itself will be between £300 and £350 million. Then the electricity will cost somewhere around £160-180 million. And then there's a few tens of million to pay for us to run the system. And that just adds up to £750 million by the time you've added it all up.
2: Does that have a name, Archer 3?
1: No, currently it has the very boring name, the next national supercomputer.
2: Oh,
1: right. Because we've not agreed on the name yet.
2: It does what it says on the tape.
1: It does.
2: So 5 years after the new one's built, will you then be having to build more because
1: yes,
2: they go out of date
1: so
2: quickly?
1: We will probably year five, year six of the new system, that's when the next one will come in. And it's just a continuous cadence of systems coming in, running for 5 or 6 years, being retired, and the new system coming in.
2: That must make your job exciting.
1: It's very exciting.
2: Because you're always right on the cutting edge.
1: We're right on the cutting edge, and we're always planning for what we're going to do next.
2: Yeah, it's amazing.
0: Thanks to Professors Mark Parsons, Joe Zuntz and Michelle Wieland of the University of Edinburgh, and to the whole team at the National Supercomputing Centre who hosted us for today's programme. Here on Tech Life, we sometimes end up talking about quite difficult and sometimes bleak issues. For the past month or so, we've been hearing much about whether AI will end the world, for example. We cover social media addiction, child safety, alleged workers' rights abuses, and we shouldn't shy away from them, and we will continue to address these important topics. But these kinds of stories make some people question whether technological progress is doing more harm to many of us, while the benefits go to a minuscule number of powerful people. Then we have days like this, looking around an awesome bit of kit, seeing the number of people who work together to make it run, seeing how cutting-edge tech helps scientists like Joe and Michelle with their research, and seeing how that can benefit all of us. It's a great reminder of the incredible positives tech projects can have, and with a democratic mission and a mandate to use their tech for good, how places like this can inspire progress, now and for the future. Today's Tech Life special was produced and presented by me, Imran Rahman Jones. Chris will be back with you next week and would love to be able to read out some of your thoughts on today's episode. Email techlife@bbc.co.uk or you can send us a WhatsApp on +44 330 1230 320. Thanks, as always, for listening.
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10: Hello, I'm Celia Hatton. It's 10 hours GMT. Welcome to the newsroom. Coming up, 3 years on from the October 7th attacks, Israel pauses and remembers.
11: What we've been seeing is buses arriving here, bringing some groups from Israeli schools. There have been visiting foreign dignitaries and also, of course, the bereaved families and the survivors.
10: Our correspondent covering Gaza also tells us why he thinks so many in the territory are stuck in time. Also in the program, the convicted killer Krista Pike not only survived an execution attempt, she's now conscious and talking. Myanmar's leader is visiting Malaysia. We'll tell you why that marks a big political shift. And one of the greatest to ever play the game, football legend Lionel Messi plays for Argentina for the last time.
12: I really started following the Argentina national team because of Messi.
13: I think that more than a void, he leaves a lesson for all the young people, that beyond football or not, you have to put your heart into it.
10: That's all coming up. Stay with us.
14: BBC News with Emily Thomas. Israel's commemorating the third anniversary of the October the 7th attack, when more than 1,100 people were killed in a Hamas-led offensive launched from Gaza. 251 people were taken hostage. Memorial events began with a minute's silence in Israel. Vigils are being held around the world. The Hamas-run health ministry says Israel has killed more than 74,000 people in Gaza and reduced much of the territory to rubble in retaliation. Adam Ma'anit is a British-Israeli man whose cousin was killed by Hamas gunmen.
15: I spent since October 7th every waking hour doing everything I could to try to get Tzachi back alive. I met the prime minister, I met the foreign minister, I did everything I possibly could think of, and I'm sitting here having failed. And I carry that with me, that feeling of heartbreak.
14: The French Interior Minister, Laurent Nunez, has banned police from using stun grenades during student protests 2 days after one of them blew off a schoolboy's hand. On Tuesday, 250,000 people took part in rallies across France to demand more investment in education, including better school facilities and teachers. Bulgarian rescue officials say they haven't found any survivors from a ship that was struck by a drone in the Black Sea earlier on Tuesday. The search for the 10 missing crew members has now been called off. Ukraine says the drone attack was launched by Russia. Bulgaria's Prime Minister, Ruman Radev, says a bigger effort is needed to find a diplomatic solution to the war.
16: So we must ensure the defence of our territory and contribute to the NATO alliance's comprehensive defence capabilities. But at the same time, I'm convinced that pouring money into this war and endless rearmament is much more expensive than efforts towards diplomacy and towards finding a lasting solution for peace. And our government will continue to work toward that end.
14: Ukrainian officials say at least 15 people have been killed in Russian airstrikes across the country. He called the attacks the Russian army's birthday gift for Vladimir Putin, who turns 74 today. Vitaly Shevchenko is our chief analyst at BBC Monitoring.
17: The most lethal strike took place in Preluki, a town east of Kyiv, where a Russian missile partially destroyed a five-story apartment block. At least 9 people were killed there, including 3 children, and another 38 were wounded. In the capital, Kyiv, at least 2 people were killed as some garages were hit. Further east, 2 people were confirmed dead and part of a street destroyed in Kremenchuk. President Volodymyr Zelensky says Ukraine's energy system was a key target of the attacks.
14: Vitaly Shevchenko reporting there. You're listening to the latest world news from the BBC. Myanmar's leader Min Aung Hlaing is in Malaysia for talks on repatriating thousands of Rohingya refugees. The visit is a surprise as the Malaysian Prime Minister Anwar Ibrahim has been widely critical of the government in Myanmar, which seized power in a coup in 2021. Mr. Ibrahim is under growing pressure to reduce the number of asylum seekers from Myanmar ahead of elections next year. The US military has imposed a month-long night curfew for its soldiers based on the Japanese island of Okinawa after a Marine was accused of murdering and robbing a local woman. The Marine, Jacob Ballard, is suspected of killing Anna Yagi in a hotel on Saturday and taking her wallet and backpack. He denies the allegations. Sri Lanka's anti-corruption authorities have arrested the former First Lady, Shiranti Rajapaksa, over allegations that a charity linked to her misused donations to a children's hospital. Anbarasan Etarajan reports.
18: Sri Lankan investigators want to question the 73-year-old Shiranti Rajapaksa in connection with a $30,000 donation collected by the Sirilia Savia charity for a specialized scanner intended for a state-run cancer hospital. Officials say the scanner had already been donated by the Chinese government. Shiranti Rajapaksa has denied any wrongdoing, saying the money had not been appropriated. Her husband served as president from 2005 to 2015 and remains one of the most influential political figures. Other members of the Rajapaksa family have also faced allegations of corruption.
14: The Nobel Prize in Chemistry has been awarded to the French scientist Henri Cagan and Kenzo Suai from Japan. The Swedish Nobel Assembly said the two men are being honoured for the discovery of nonlinear effects and autocatalysis in organic synthesis. And that's the latest world news from the BBC.
19: Hello, I'm Celia Hatton. This is the newsroom on the BBC World Service. It's October 7th, an anniversary day that carries a lot of significance in the Middle East. 3 years ago today, the Hamas-led attack on Israel began in what would become the single deadliest day for Jews since the Holocaust. Hamas militants breached the border into Israel, attacked military bases, and stormed through villages, burning homes and killing civilians. The attackers also gunned down hundreds of people at a music festival. In total, around 1,200 people were killed that day. 251 others were taken as hostages. Israel responded by launching a military offensive in Gaza, triggering a war in which more than 74,200 Palestinians have been killed. That's according to the Hamas-run health ministry. Later, we'll hear about the current situation inside Gaza, where Israeli attacks are continuing despite a U.S.-brokered ceasefire. But first, our Middle East correspondent, Yolan Nell, visited the kibbutz of Nir Oz, bordering Gaza, one of the communities hardest hit on the 7th of October.
20: Time stands still in this burnt-out house in Nir Oz, where a couple and their three young children were murdered by Hamas fighters in their bomb shelter. Dalit Aharon, hiding in her own safe room in another part of the kibbutz, got a message from Tamar Simantov.
21: She wrote, "They shoot us." And after that, she wrote, "With a lot of mistake, we are very injured." From what we understand after, that they touched the house. The children was dying from suffocation. So all the family was killed.
20: Dalit is showing me around with her husband, Achi.
22: Do you support some of the houses being left like this so people can understand what happened?
23: Everybody needs to see and to know what happened, should see the destruction, pure hatred that happened here.
20: In the deserted communal dining room, birds have made nests in the ceiling. Dalit points out the coloured stickers on the rows of residents' post boxes.
21: On October 7, we were 400 people. One of four was either murder or kidnap. The red stickers are the one that murder, and the black stickers is the one that kidnap. Some of them were kidnap and then murder there.
20: Among those killed in Gaza were Sharif Bibas and her two sons, the youngest a baby. They were seen in a video surrounded by Palestinian gunmen.
21: This is the hardest house for me because Shiri was a very, very good friend of mine. And she was like a sister.
20: The pain is too much for some survivors now making new lives elsewhere. But Dalit, whose parents were founders of the kibbutz, is determined to return when it's fully rebuilt in 2 years' time.
21: For memory of Shiri's and for all the people that didn't have the chance to live here, and for memory of my parents, and to continue our roots.
20: Dozens of burnt-out homes have already been torn down. Just the bomb shelters made of reinforced concrete still need to be removed. A few former hostages are back living in Nir Oz in smart, newly built villas. Emmy Palmer is director of the rebuilding project.
24: We started an entire replanning of the kibbutz. It's trauma-informed design. It tries to help you feel at home and yet feel that the place has changed enough so you're not triggered by every step that you take.
20: There are still unanswered questions about security next to war-torn Gaza, and political accountability for the huge security failures is a big issue in Israel's upcoming general election. But as Achi chalks up a surfboard at a beach in southern Israel, he and Dalit are focusing on their own healing. This is the first 7th of October anniversary since all the hostages were returned, dead and alive.
23: Until the hostages came back, it was the only thing on our mind. And now it's our recovery or some kind of recovery as much as we can.
20: Achi was taught to surf by an Israeli therapy organization. Today, Dalit cheers him on from the beach. The couple still face huge struggles, but say they're trying to ride out the waves of their trauma.
19: Yolan Nell reporting. Across Israel, memorial events are taking place to mark the third anniversary of the Hamas attacks. Yolan joined us from one of those memorials near the site of the Nova Music Festival, where hundreds of Israelis were killed.
25: We've seen many moving scenes here of bereaved parents cleaning and putting candles to the memorials of their lost loved ones. Right behind me is the dance floor of the Nova Festival. It was turned into really a killing field 3 years ago today. Now it's been transformed into a memorial. And for each of those people who were killed, mostly Israelis in their 20s and 30s who just come here for a party at the end of the Jewish holidays, there have been big sort of posts put up which have their names, their stories, and pictures of them. And we have seen buses of young Israelis coming here, some of them with school groups. We've seen Israeli politicians arriving to pay their respects on this day of reflection. Visiting foreign dignitaries have been here as well.
19: Yolan, you mentioned politicians arriving where you are. We're just a few weeks away from some crucial elections in Israel. How have the legacy of those Hamas attacks affected the discussion that's being had inside Israel now?
25: I mean, security is really a major issue going into this general election. It's the first election that will be taking place since the 7th of October attacks, and many people were surprised, actually, at the government's choice of timing, which in the end means that the elections come just when this anniversary will be very much in people's minds. But there have been demands, particularly from those who were personally affected by what happened on that shocking day, for a state commission of inquiry. That has not happened up to now from the government of the Israeli Prime Minister, Benjamin Netanyahu, and his political rivals are really accusing him of being responsible for many of the failures in security that led to the 7th of October attacks.
19: Yolan Nell. Well, as bereaved relatives are gathering at the Nova Music Festival site, not far away, just across the border in Gaza, loud bangs were heard early on Wednesday. Israeli airstrikes in Gaza have continued despite a U.S.-brokered ceasefire between Israel and Hamas last year. Palestinian officials say two people were killed in the latest strikes overnight. So how are Palestinians feeling today on the third anniversary of those October the 7th attacks? I spoke with our Gaza correspondent, Rushdi Abu Alouf, who's in Istanbul.
0: There is no official memorial or any event in Gaza to mark that day, but you know, hundreds, maybe thousands of Palestinians use the social media to mark that day. People are posting before and after, before when they used to enjoy the life in Gaza despite all of the difficulties, and after, since October the 7th, they are not enjoying one day of full, you know, peaceful. Despite a year of a ceasefire, the situation continued to deteriorate. Humanitarian situation in Gaza is very bad. People still, after 3 years, queuing to get the clean water and food. Many of the two-thirds of the population, they live in a makeshift tents across Gaza, and the majority of the people lost their homes, their loved ones. Despite the ceasefire, about 1,500 people have been killed in a continuous Israeli, like targeting mainly Hamas, but many civilians are always caught in the Israeli strikes in Gaza. So it is a day that has changed their life once and forever.
19: Rushdi, going back to that day, I was presenting on BBC television that day, and I was the first person to interview you inside Gaza when Hamas started firing rockets into Israel. I remember you were standing on the roof of the BBC bureau in Gaza, at first with not even with a helmet or a flak jacket on, and as the day wore on, I remember you put that protective gear on as I continued to speak with you. Going back to that day, how long did it take you to realize that this was an event like no other that Gaza had seen?
0: It was very chaotic the first couple of hours. We were just, you know, starting our day as normal when kids were getting ready to go to school, and suddenly we had big explosions and rockets flying from all over Gaza. By then we were not recognizing that Hamas is doing this massive attack on Israel, and very quickly we started to receive you know, videos and photos from Hamas and some local journalists about it, and within a couple of hours we realized that this is the biggest event we might face and we might cover. Even standing in that roof that day was not safe. Our buildings were collapsing around us, and we were all the time trying to protect ourselves while continue, you know, to cover the story. And nobody in Gaza was, you know, ever expected a day like this. People clearly marked this today in their posts. They were saying that we would never expect that the next morning is not coming yet. Like most of them said, that we are still stuck in that mourning, and we are still stuck. People are, you know, suffering, and they will continue to suffer for a long time because there is no solution in the horizon. There is no negotiation. Everything is, you know, stopped.
19: Rushdie Abu-Alouf. And there's more analysis of what's happening today on the BBC News website, plus news on the state of the ceasefire in Gaza and the upcoming elections in Israel. You're listening to the Newsroom on the BBC World Service. Let's focus on the U.S. state of Tennessee now. That's where the convicted murderer, Krista Pike, has been in hospital in Nashville since she survived a botched execution attempt last Wednesday. Her lawyers now say Krista Pike has regained consciousness and is talking. In a statement, they said she's receiving critical medical care while handcuffed and shackled to a hospital bed. She was sentenced to death in 1996 for the murder of 19-year-old Colleen Slemmer. Our North America editor Sarah Smith is following developments.
1: Lawyers representing Krista Pike have just told us that she is now conscious and speaking and continuing to receive medical care in hospital. That's after the failed attempt to execute her in the state of Tennessee 6 days ago. They say her recovery is medically unprecedented. Long-term prognosis isn't known. They don't know whether she suffered brain damage or any other lasting injuries. There is, we're told, severe damage to her arm, where two lethal doses of pentobarbital were injected into her arm in an attempt to kill her, but that execution failed and she was taken to hospital, at which point the state of Tennessee stopped trying to kill her and started trying to save her life. She was taken into intensive care, put on a ventilator and life support. Now that she has recovered consciousness, her lawyers are once again asking the governor of Tennessee to commute her sentence, not to try to execute her again, but instead to give her a sentence of life imprisonment without any possibility of parole. And what we do know is that the state of Tennessee has said they will not attempt any more executions this year after the failure to successfully execute Krista Pike and others in that state this year so far.
19: Sarah Smith. Well, Dr. Joe Zivit is an anesthesiologist who's been advising Krista Pike's defense team. He's been speaking to the BBC about her condition.
2: She's better than she was when she was first, you know, removed from the execution chamber. I think she's now extubated. That is, she's off the mechanical ventilator and she's able to communicate, to talk. She doesn't have much memory of what happened to her. Her first memory seemed to be being a patient in the hospital with a breathing tube down her throat. I think she knows sort of at least who she is and now knows where she is. So those are, you know, positive findings.
19: Dr. Joel Zivit. Well, Malaysia used to be one of the strongest critics of the military regime in Myanmar. But in a signal of changing regional alliances, Myanmar's ruler, Minong Lai, is in Malaysia for talks with its Prime Minister, Anwar Ibrahim. The two-day visit comes as Malaysia's pushing ahead with a controversial move to repatriate thousands of migrants from Myanmar, many of them Muslim Rohingya refugees. The repatriation is happening even though rights groups and UN experts have warned those people could face danger and persecution back in Myanmar, where a civil war is being fought. I asked our Southeast Asia correspondent Jonathan Head in Bangkok to tell me more about Malaysia's U-turn on Myanmar.
3: Malaysia is the fifth member of ASEAN now to accept official visits by Minong Lai since he held his much criticized election earlier in the year, cementing his position as president. Malaysia is the most significant because of its previous stance, such strong stance against the military government and its legitimacy. Malaysia still doesn't officially recognize the government. It's bizarre that he's getting this official state welcome, and yet his government is not legally recognized. Malaysia's ambassador doesn't actually sit as an ambassador in Myanmar. Anwar Ibrahim has done this, he says, simply because he said there are practical requirements, that there are things I have to talk to the man who effectively runs the government in Myanmar about, and that most critically is the number of asylum seekers from Myanmar in Malaysia, 200,000 Rohingyas, tens of thousands of other Burmese as well. And he says that unless I meet him, we can't address this. And it's become an extremely heated issue in Malaysia after this toxic online campaign of hostility towards Rohingyas back in June and July. At a time where Mr. Anwar's popularity has fallen sharply, he faces an election within a year. It's a very heated topic, so you can understand why he sees the need to be responding to the hostility towards migrants, to be doing something. The question really is, what's he going to get out of this visit? And I would question whether he's going to get anything meaningful at all.
19: Well, some migrants have already been sent back to Myanmar. What awaits them there?
3: It was very unclear, and we're not getting much transparency from the Myanmar government. I mean, everyone knows about the 1,500 who went back in Myanmar Navy ships last week. There have been thousands of others who had to pay for their own airfares who've flown back. And in those cases, they probably got some family support. But I mean, none of the migrants who've gone back, by the way, so far are Rohingyas, who are the target of hostility. So Prime Minister Anwar has let people believe that these arrangements he's made to send migrants back are targeting Rohingyas. There are none, and there's a good reason for that, because Rohingyas are not recognized as citizens and are only allowed to live in Rakhine State, which is in a complete state of war and fundamentally out of the control of the central government. So when Prime Minister Anwar says, you know, we're going to negotiate to get the Rohingyas sent back, that just isn't going to happen. But the other groups who've gone back, also many of them come from war-torn parts of Myanmar. There are Chins there, there are ethnic Rakhine. I mean, it's very unclear about whether they will be able to go back home. And if they are young men, they face the gruesome prospect of forced conscription. The Myanmar military is engaged in a massive conscription drive at the moment. They're quite literally kidnapping people off the streets at night to try and fulfill the quotas, to throw them into this dreadful meat grinder of a civil war where new recruits suffer very, very high casualties. So human rights groups are quite right. They're definitely not going back to a safe and stable country.
19: Our Southeast Asia correspondent, Jonathan Head. Well, we're finding more and more uses for artificial intelligence in our everyday activities, especially at work. But is there a risk that gender biases that exist in the real world can be transferred onto how we feel about the AI bots that shape our days? Dr. Mary Hausfeld from the University of Limerick in Ireland thinks so. She's the co-author of some new research into how we interact with AI assistants that are presented to us as being male or female.
4: We were working specifically with AI agents. So we put 189 knowledge workers into virtual reality in a simulated office and then had them complete work tasks with AI assistants. So we wouldn't call them bots per se, but they were all running on the same AI model behind the scenes. But one looked like a robot and others were human-like. So either a man, whom we called Johan, or a woman, who we called Johanna. It was really interesting because there was this discrepancy between what these workers said about their experience working with the AI and then what they did. So we ran a survey, of course. People said that Johan and Johanna deserved equal credit, for instance, for their work. They contributed to the work similarly, and yet they paid Johanna 10.25% less than they paid Johan. This is one study, one experiment. We have to be careful about the conclusions we draw, but I see two possibilities. The first is that our very mundane human biases infiltrate into this new world of AI. And even when people know that they're working with an AI who is not human, who doesn't have gender, they assign and they apply the same gender biases to these contexts. The other possibility is a little more pernicious. It's that our repeated exposure to female-typed AI assistants like Siri, like Cortana, like Alexa, is reinforcing these ideas about a woman's role at work and this sort of assistant context. And as a result, is potentially reinforcing these biases. So a lot of participants, for instance, in the interviews said they were used to or familiar with working with female-typed AI agents, that perhaps it would be more pleasant to work with them. But as we know from other research on women at work, likability and warmth are not the same as competence. We saw a substantial gap, for instance, in how much Johan and Johanna were seen as trustworthy. And this was driven almost entirely by male participants. So they saw Johanna as no more trustworthy than the robot, whereas Johan, of course, was seen as more trustworthy. So I think the implication here is that these design choices, such as creating a more human identity or assigning a gender, are not neutral, and they can even have economic consequences. So there's a real imperative for more research on this area, and I think businesses are moving faster than we're understanding what's happening.
19: Dr. Mary Hausfeld. To football now, and one of the best to ever play the game, Lionel Messi, has brought his glittering international career to an end with a goal against Benin in the Argentine capital, Buenos Aires, with a 3-0 victory. Fans were excited to watch him play his final game for the national team. Messi leaves behind an extraordinary legacy, securing many scoring records and winning titles for his teams, including Argentina's World Cup success in 2022. Here's what Messi means to some of his fans.
12: I really started following the Argentina national team because of Messi. I started following a national team that is not mine because of him, because he is a great athlete, because he is a great person. He shows it every day, and I feel very sad that he is retiring.
13: I think that more than a void, he leaves a lesson for all the young people, that beyond football or not, you have to put your heart into it. You have to give everything you have. People will always criticize you, but you have to keep moving forward.
19: But Messi will still continue to play club football in the U.S. for Inter Miami. The BBC's Luis Fajardo watched what turned out to be a special game for Messi fans.
5: Certainly a very emotional night in the Monumental Stadium, the temple of Argentinian football in Buenos Aires. There were 85,000 people who, according to Argentinian media, showed up hours before the beginning of the game to pay their respects and to enjoy this final night with Lionel Messi in the national football team. It has been 22 years since Messi first started appearing with the Argentina team. And there was all kinds of course, celebrations during the game. There was this unusual stop at the 10th minute of the game against Benin, in which both teams expressed their respects and their admiration for the number 10, for Lionel Messi, of course. There were fireworks. There was a drone show in which Messi's name was painted in the sky in Buenos Aires. And what you could call a fairy tale ending at the last few minutes of the game, there was a penalty kick and the opportunity for Lionel Messi to go away with a final goal for the Argentina team. So he really couldn't have asked for much more. He did say at the end of the game that playing for Argentina was the most beautiful thing that he could think of. And most of Argentina, if not the entire country, expressing their very, very strong feelings of being very grateful for Lionel Messi.
19: Luis Fajardo telling us about Lionel Messi's final international game. Well, you've been listening to the newsroom from the BBC World Service. I'm Celia Hatton. Before we go, a reminder of the stories we're covering in the BBC newsroom. Israel is marking 3 years since the Hamas-led attacks of October 7th. France has banned police from using stun grenades during student protests 2 days after one of them blew off a schoolboy's hand. And Bulgarian rescue officials say they haven't found any survivors from a ship that was struck by a drone in the Black Sea on Tuesday. More information on all of those stories available on the BBC News website for you. Thank you for listening.
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0: This is the BBC World Service, and coming up after the news, the global story. In the final weeks of a pivotal election race in Israel, Benjamin Netanyahu's record on national security is coming under immense scrutiny, and the government's facing claims of intelligence failings in the run-up to the October the 7th attacks. Join me, Tristan Redmond, in 2 minutes.
1: BBC News with Lisa Costello. Israel marks 3 years since the Hamas-led attacks on October the 7th. More than 1,100 people were killed and over 250 taken hostage. Ceremonies began with a minute's silence in Israel. In France, the Interior Minister has banned police from using stun grenades during student protests. On Monday, one of them blew off a schoolboy's hand. Laurent Nunez also announced investigations into the excessive use of force. Bulgarian rescue officials say they haven't found any survivors from a ship that was struck by a drone in the Black Sea early on Tuesday. Ukraine has blamed Russia for the attack. Ukrainian officials say at least 15 people have been killed in Russian airstrikes across the country. President Volodymyr Zelensky says Ukraine's energy system was a key target of the attacks. Myanmar's military leader Min Aung Hlaing is in Malaysia for talks on repatriating thousands of Rohingya refugees. The Malaysian Prime Minister is under growing pressure to reduce the number of asylum seekers from Myanmar. The World Health Organization says it's requested more information from the Russian authorities over media reports that a second employee at a plague laboratory had contracted pneumonia. A technician died at the facility in Siberia last week. Sri Lanka's anti-corruption authorities have arrested former First Lady Sharanti Rajapaksa over allegations that a charity linked to her misused donations meant for a hospital. Officials say a scanner allegedly bought with the money had already been gifted by China. The Nobel Prize in Chemistry has been awarded to the French scientist Henri Cargan and Japan's Kenzo Sohai for their work explaining why some molecules in living things exist in two different forms, like left and right hands. BBC News.
0: On the 7th of October 2023, thousands of Hamas-led attackers broke through the Gaza border fence and stormed Israeli kibbutz and the Nova Music Festival. Around 1,200 people were killed and a further 251 hostages were taken back to Gaza. In the 3 years since, Israel's military campaign in Gaza has killed at least 74,000 people. That's according to the Hamas-run health ministry, whose figures are considered reliable by the United Nations. And almost a year after a shaky ceasefire between Israel and Hamas was reached, there's been little movement towards Hamas disarming, Israel withdrawing from Gaza, and a roadmap to lasting peace. In just 3 weeks' time, Benjamin Netanyahu faces voters for the first time since those attacks. From the BBC, I'm Tristan Redmond in London. Today on The Global Story, why questions over October the 7th could decide the Israeli election. Well, in the 3 years since the October the 7th attacks, there's been a steady drip of reporting into whether there were failings in Israel's intelligence and security in the run-up to the attacks. We're going to get into some of those later with our correspondent John Donison in East Jerusalem.
2: There was a kind of groupthink, if you like, within intelligence and the military that, look, Hamas might have these aspirations. They might want to have an operation like this, but they're just not capable.
0: Before we get to John, I'm going to run you through how we got here, because in these final weeks of the election campaign, the government's opponents have seized on a flurry of reports as an opportunity to criticize the Prime Minister Benjamin Netanyahu, who's running for re-election. It all began back on the 8th of September with an article published by the Israeli newspaper Haaretz. The article alleged that Benjamin Netanyahu was warned in September 2023 of an imminent Hamas attack. Now, it claims the warning came from the President of the United Arab Emirates, Sheikh Mohammed bin Zayed Al Nahyan, who's known as MBZ. Prime Minister Netanyahu has denied these reports. He's instructed lawyers to begin defamation proceedings against the newspaper Haaretz, as well as several other Israeli news outlets. Netanyahu says the report is, quote, part of a sinister plot, and his party Likud has accused Haaretz of blatant foreign interference in Israel's elections. Haaretz says it stands by its reporting and that the legal proceedings against it are an attempt to silence criticism. The story, according to Haaretz, goes something like this. In the months leading up to October the 7th, the Hamas leader Yahya Sinwar was frustrated at a lack of progress in negotiations with Israel. He asked a Palestinian go-between to convey to the Israelis that he was planning an attack against them, and he very specifically used the word earthquake. Now, Haaretz says the go-between took that message to the United Arab Emirates president, which is how MBZ ended up talking with Netanyahu, according to Haaretz. Netanyahu has strongly denied this. He says that no such conversation took place between him and MBZ. On the 26th of September, there was a report in the news magazine The Atlantic, this time about

0: that the reporting was false and said that on October the 11th, 2023, Egypt officially denied that it had warned Israel of the October the 7th attack, and that the claims have been, quote, recycled to manipulate the Israeli public. 2 days later, on the 28th of September, there was even more. The Wall Street Journal, not a left-leaning newspaper, published a report with further detail on the alleged warnings from Egypt. The journal said that according to Arab government officials, there were three increasingly urgent warnings and that the final one came just days before the attack. Netanyahu strongly denied all claims that Egypt had warned Israel. He said that he, quote, did not meet or speak with Abbas Kamel, and that no Israeli intelligence source conveyed an Egyptian warning to him. We should say that all of these reports in Haaretz, in The Atlantic, in The Wall Street Journal, are based on claims from unnamed sources and haven't been verified by the BBC. And Netanyahu, as I mentioned, is suing various Israeli news organizations. According to the Times of Israel, the legal filing says these reports are, quote, a total invention meant to fatally harm the security of the country and the prime minister, while blatantly violating all journalistic ethics with the full knowledge that it is not true. Now, all of this is happening, as we mentioned before, a very closely contested election. But it's not the first time that the Israeli government has faced scrutiny over the decisions in the hours, days and weeks leading up to the attacks.
1: I am just in a little cafe restaurant around the corner from our hotel in East Jerusalem. I often come here for a bit of breakfast. I might have a bit of lunch when we finish recording. But it is quite pleasant on what is a lovely Indian summer day.
0: John Donison, our colleague, is a foreign correspondent for the BBC. He spent years living and working in the region. He was formerly the BBC's Gaza and West Bank correspondent. We caught up with him as commemorations for the third anniversary of the October the 7th attacks were underway in the city.
1: I think there's a, quite a somber and reflective mood in Israel this week. I mean, it was a traumatic event. It changed the way Israelis think about the world, think about their lives. And one of the interesting things in this election is, you've got a large number, I think it's about 600,000 18 to 24 year olds who are voting for the first time. And the opinion polls show that they are very right wing. Their views are hardened. They want tougher action in Gaza, tougher action against Iran, against Hezbollah. And you have to remember that all of these people, a good chunk of them, they will have served in the military. They will have fought in some of these wars in the last 3 years. So the impact, I suppose, on Israel's character and its attitude towards its neighbors, but there's also a feeling of great reflection.
0: It's quite unusual for a commemoration like that to be taking place at the same time as quite a frenetic electoral campaign that's going on. How significant and pivotal could this election be in the grand scheme of Israeli elections, John?
1: I think it's hard to think of an election that has been as important as this one. Certainly not in the time I've been covering this part of the world. This comes at a time when you do feel that Israel is it a kind of turning point, a potential turning point. So you've got, alongside the war in Gaza, in Lebanon, in Iran, you've got huge levels of violence in the Israeli-occupied West Bank. We've got a massive surge in settler violence towards Palestinian communities. And many people here feel that is going to be the next big flashpoint in the region. But when you look at the complexities of this election coming up, a lot of it goes back to October the 7th.
0: Okay. Well, we're 3 years now from the October the 7th attacks, John. How much scrutiny has Benjamin Netanyahu faced in those 3 years about who knew what and when around those attacks?
1: Not enough, according to his opponents, because his opponents and much of the Israeli public have been calling, really from the get-go, that there needed to be a public inquiry, an independent investigation into what went wrong on October the 7th. Because the starting point from this is that this was arguably the single greatest failure of intelligence and security in Israel's history. Now, Prime Minister Netanyahu's argument has been that, look,

0: When we're in a state of war, now is not the time to have a public inquiry. But his opponents, they have said they would launch a public inquiry from day one because they believe lessons need to be learned from the mistakes. And I think you can say that the failures around October the 7th, from Israel's point of view, can be divided into a number of categories. So there was the policy failure from the Israeli government in the years running up to October the 7th, where they basically took an option that they could mollify Hamas by improving economic situations in Gaza, by allowing more money to flow into the territory, by allowing more work permits out of Gaza for Palestinian workers to come and work in Israel from Gaza, with a belief that, you know, Hamas wasn't interested in another major conflict given numerous wars over the last few decades. The second area is the warnings that they got in the run-up to October the 7th. Why weren't those warnings heeded? And then the third area is the failures actually on the day of the attack. Why was Israel's response, its military response to what happened, so, I guess, unsatisfactory? And why were Israeli forces so easily overrun in those first few hours? We've had some inquiries within the Israeli military and within Israeli intelligence, and that has led to the resignation of very senior figures within those organizations. But Prime Minister Netanyahu, beyond saying we all bear some degree of responsibility for what happened on October the 7th, as, you know, the man in charge, he has resisted having the finger pointed directly at him.
1: Yes, okay. Well, let's go through each of the categories under scrutiny that you mentioned above. The first one would be security and intelligence failures, John. Can you just lay out for us what the government has been and the military have been accused of failing on this front?
0: Well, they have been accused of ignoring warnings. So it was revealed that they had discovered in Gaza a 40-page document entitled the Jericho Wall document, which detailed a large-scale cross-border operation attacking Israel. It didn't have a date, but the planning for this operation had been underway since 2016, and this document was found more than a year before October the 7th. But always the belief was that might be the aspiration of Hamas, but they're just not capable. We've got them under control. Our security on the border is too tight. Our military is too strong. Our surveillance is too strong. Then, in the months leading up to October the 7th, you had what are known as the kind of the watchers, these young women who are recruited to monitor surveillance cameras monitoring Gaza. Very boring job, but they're watching to see if there's any unusual behavior.
2: My colleague, the BBC's Alice Cuddy, who's reported on these female Israeli soldiers, has just joined me. And in a moment,
0: my colleague Alice Cuddy did a very good investigation into this.
3: So some of them were saying they were actually seeing the training that Hamas was doing. They were watching them taking over model Israeli tanks on the other side of the fence. They were also watching them detonating bombs near the fence, which they believe was to test the strength of Israel's so-called iron wall.
0: And basically, these women were reporting to their superiors, look, something's going on. We can see Hamas militants training.
3: These young women say that they were reporting their concerns to their commanders on their bases, and they're also filing them in a computer system where it would kind of be passed up the chain to intelligence and more senior officers who could then piece together the broader intelligence picture.
0: And they warn their superiors, maybe partly through sexism, they were ignored. And those warnings may have reached the highest levels of the military, but nothing was done about
2: it. Thank you to you, Alice Cuddy. Thank you to you. And the IDF, in terms of a statement that we've got from the Israeli Defence Force, says the IDF is currently focused on eliminating the threat from the terrorist organisation Hamas. Questions of this kind will be looked into at a later stage.
0: Then, much closer to October the 7th, maybe in the 24 hours before, there was a warning that they had detected that a large number of Israeli SIM cards for mobile phones had suddenly been activated in the 24 hours running up to the attack on the morning of October the 7th. That warning went back to the highest levels of the Israeli military. They were worried enough that on the night before October the 7th, senior commanders within the Israeli military cut short their holidays. It was a holiday weekend that weekend, and they headed down to the Gaza border. They sent two groups of special forces, I don't know their battalions, down to the border because there was a concern that something was coming. But they didn't do enough, clearly, because very, very quickly, those special forces and the military base down on the border with Gaza, Nahal Oz, was overrun. So there were clear warning signs that something was coming. And I guess the question is, why wasn't anything done about it? This is one of the most powerful militaries in the world. But a lot of the focus at that time was in the north, up on the border with Lebanon and in the West Bank. And I guess that the truth of the matter is that there just weren't enough Israeli troops down on that border.
1: Well, let's talk about the alleged policy failures that you mentioned of the Netanyahu government in the lead up to the October 7th attacks. What are the accusations on that front against Netanyahu?
0: Well, the accusations there are that there was a war in Gaza in 2014, which I covered, between Hamas and Israel. And there was a ceasefire in the end, but there was a lot of damage sustained to Gaza. It's a very asymmetric conflict. Israel's military is much more powerful, so a high number of casualties, lots of destruction in Gaza, not on the scale of this war, but nevertheless pretty bad. There was another short war in 2021, I think, same sort of thing. But I think the calculation from Prime Minister Netanyahu, who was in power for most of that time, not all of it, there was another government for a short period, was that, you know, Hamas were not interested in conflict. They were interested in improving the economic situation in Gaza. So a lot of money, millions and millions, hundreds of millions of dollars, came in from the Qataris. And that was done with the assistance of the Israelis. They allowed that money to go in literally in suitcases of cash going into Gaza.
4: Until 2016, Udi Levy was head of economic warfare for the Mossad, Israel's spy agency.
5: The Qataris have a special envoy that came every month with a private jet, enter Gaza with a suitcase, gave it to the Hamas, say hello, and go back. That's it.
0: That allowed for, you know, a beautiful Corniche road along the coast to be built in Gaza. It allowed the economic situation to improve. More workers were being allowed out of Gaza to work in Israel. And it was this belief that, look, if we can just improve the economic lives of people in Gaza, then we can keep Hamas calm. And that was obviously a complete miscalculation.
6: Udi Levy has told the BBC's Panorama programme he advised Benjamin Netanyahu to target Hamas's finances to prevent the group's military build-up.
5: We came many times and said to the Prime Minister, we believe that if you have a decision that we have to crush Hamas, I think that we have the tools, by using only the financial tools.
7: And what was his response?
5: We never got any answer to our proposal. Never. Never.
4: Benjamin Netanyahu has denied wanting to build up Hamas and says he'd only allowed Qatari money into Gaza to prevent a humanitarian crisis.
1: A lot of our listeners may not be aware that there was this arrangement between the Israeli government allowing the Qataris to give money to authorities in Gaza and money which in some instances made its way into the pockets of Hamas. Was this actually an acknowledged system of fund transfer, or was this something that went unacknowledged in the Israeli government?
0: No, it was acknowledged. You know, it's interesting, since October the 7th, Qatar, which of course has been one of the big negotiators in trying to reach a ceasefire deal between Hamas and Israel, but Qatar has been portrayed by the Israeli government as a supporter of terrorism, and they have without doubt funded Hamas, but they couldn't do that without Israel giving the nod to that happening. If Israel didn't want large quantities, suitcases full of money going into Gaza, it could have stopped it happening. Now, the money was supposedly for economic improvement in Gaza, but with hindsight now, you can see that a lot of that money undoubtedly went to building up Hamas's military capability, constructing the tunnels underneath Gaza, and that's kind of with the benefit of hindsight. But, you know, you might think that Israel's intelligence and its security might have recognized that that was a danger, and with the benefit of hindsight, it was a clear miscalculation.
1: What about the on-the-day response, John, on October the 7th itself? What balls is Netanyahu and the Israeli military accused of having dropped on that front?
0: Well, first of all, he has been accused of not responding personally quick enough. You know, so there's been a lot of conversations about when he found out, when he got a phone call telling him that something was happening. And it was first thing that morning. But it took him, according to reports in Israeli media, 3 hours to get to the Military of Defense's headquarters in Tel Aviv. Now, Israel is a very small country. From where he stays, it would probably be a journey of about an hour. So it took a long time. And because the initial preparation had not been made for the possibility of an attack, then it took a very long time for reinforcements to get down to the southern border. And that's why you had these horrific stories of Israeli families living in some of the kibbutz on that border being holed up in their safe rooms with the door locked for 12 hours before any help got there. And I don't know if you remember, but it was at least several days before they finally secured the area. You know, there were still Hamas fighters roaming around southern Israel, albeit in small numbers. There was a threat for several days. And as I keep saying, you know, this is one of the most powerful militaries in the world, and it had failed here to one, stop it happening, and then to deal with it when it did.
1: How does Benjamin Netanyahu account for those 3 hours that it took to get to the military headquarters in Tel Aviv?
0: Well, I think he would say, look, I was making phone calls, I was making decisions, I was coordinating our response. But the command center in the south for the Israeli military had been overrun. It'd been overrun, so it was out of action. So the communication was very, very bad. People were acting like really on their own initiative rather than waiting for like a coordinated response, which took a long time to happen.
1: OK, well, that's the military response. What about the intelligence actions in the lead up to the attacks? Because, I mean, a lot of our listeners will know that Israel has some of the most sophisticated intelligence agencies in the world with incredibly highly developed surveillance systems in place. How surprising is it that the Mossad and the Shin Bet could have missed these attacks coming?
0: Well, it's really, really surprising. And I think it's not that they didn't hear the warnings. It's that there was a kind of groupthink, if you like, within intelligence and the military that, look, Hamas might have these aspirations. They might want to have an operation like this, but they're just not capable. Look at the border wall and fence that goes all around Gaza. Look at the underground wall that they've built to make tunneling under very, very difficult. The idea that you could have Hamas fighters arriving by sea and by paraglider, this was kind of would have been thought of as fanciful. The idea that the fence could be ruptured in so many places that within a matter of hours you could have thousands of people flooding in from Gaza, many of them Hamas fighters, was kind of, oh, they'll never be able to do that. And then they did it. So I guess it was a bit like the black swan event. You know, you never believe there's a black swan until you actually see a black swan and it's happened.
1: Okay, well, the elections are approaching pretty fast at this stage, John. To what extent are these allegations of intelligence and security failings being used as political capital by Netanyahu's opponents in the campaign?
0: Well, they absolutely are. And it's not just the failings that we've discussed. It's also the fact that when it comes to Gaza, we've got a ceasefire, but the conflict is not over. Hamas are still there, very much reduced. So there's also the accusation that, look, you failed to deal with the problem. There was no plan for what comes after the war. And that is an accusation being put, actually, not only from the center, but also from far-right ministers within Israel's government. They're saying, look, we've stopped too early. You know, Hamas is still there. And they say that the job needs to be finished. And then there's everything that led on from the war in Gaza. So, as I say, the war in Lebanon, and then most importantly, perhaps, the unresolved conflict with Iran, a war which the ambitions that Prime Minister Netanyahu set out at the beginning of the war, kind of suggesting that it would all be over very quickly and the Iranian regime might fall very quickly. Well, that hasn't happened as well. Prime Minister Netanyahu, he sells himself as Mr. Security. He's the longest serving prime minister in Israel's history, and that has always been his thing. I am the only leader who can keep Israel and the Israelis safe. And October the 7th, for his opponents, is a pretty good example of how that hasn't happened.
1: John, thank you so much for talking us through this from the cafe in East Jerusalem.
0: It's been a pleasure, as always. I enjoy these lengthy chats.
1: That was the BBC's John Donison speaking to us from East Jerusalem. Now, we're also available as an audio podcast. Just search for The Global Story wherever you get them. And that's it from us for today. Thanks so much for listening. We'll be back again tomorrow. Cheerio.

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1: I'm reconnecting with those who fought the Ebola epidemic a decade ago. 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
5: Next on the BBC World Service, it's Outlook with me, Jo Fidgen. When Sybilla Bayer turned 60, her family threw her a party where her son Robbie planned a surprise for her.
6: The thing about surprises is that it's fun to plan the surprise and to make the surprise and to be excited about the surprise. But meanwhile, the surprisee, right, the person who's going to be surprised, is going to be in shock, and their life is disrupted. Their day is going in a completely different direction. Their feelings might not have been quite considered, right? So you're excited about the surprise, but you're also kind of worried about how she's going to respond.
5: It did not go down well.
7: No, it was horrible. It was, oh my God. I mean, exactly as Robbie predicted, kind of. It was a huge shock. And then to be exposed with it, it was difficult.
5: But then something unexpectedly wonderful happened. Sybilla and Robbie on the surprise that changed her life after the news.
8: BBC News with Emily Thomas. Israel is commemorating the third anniversary of the October the 7th attack, when more than 1,100 people were killed in a Hamas-led offensive launched from Gaza. Yoland Nell is at the site of the Nova Music Festival, which was attacked by Hamas militants.
9: We've seen some very moving scenes of bereaved parents attending to the memorials for their lost loved ones. This was Israel's single deadliest site on its deadliest ever day. 251 hostages were taken that day, 44 from the Nova Festival, of whom only 25 from the festival returned alive. Israel's sense of security was destroyed 3 years ago. Still, there is not a full sense of security or peace, and there are big questions about security going into Israel's general election later this month.
8: The Hamas-run health ministry in Gaza says Israel has killed more than 74,000 people there in response. Ukrainian officials say at least 15 people have been killed in Russian airstrikes across the country. In Priluki, a town east of the capital Kiev, a Russian missile partially destroyed a five-story apartment block, killing 9 people, including 3 children, and wounded at least 38 others. In Kiev, at least 2 people were killed as garages were hit. Here's Vitaly Shevchenko.
10: The most lethal strike occurred in this town called Priluki, which is east of Kiev, where a Russian missile basically turned part of a five-story residential building into a large heap of rubble. I'd say a couple of dozen households are gone. President Zelensky issued a statement this morning saying that Ukraine's energy system was a key target of the Russian strikes overnight, and he called them the Russian army's birthday present to Vladimir Putin, who is marking his 74th birthday today.
8: The government of Mali says the army is taking control of the northern town of Kidal a day after a separatist movement withdrew their fighters. Paul Ngie reports.
11: Tuareg separatists from the Azawad Liberation Front said they withdrew from Kidal on Tuesday without direct confrontation with government or Russian fighters. They described their move as temporary and strategic to protect civilians following attacks, they claimed, on public facilities by government forces. The Malian army said a major air and ground operation targeting rebel strongholds was ongoing in the region with the aim of restoring the state's sovereignty. The recapture of Kidal, which the FLA seized in April, could boost the morale of Malian and Russian fighters who have recently come under attack by both jihadists and separatists.
8: You're listening to the latest world news from the BBC. The Nobel Prize in Chemistry has been awarded to the French scientist Henri Cagan and Japan's Kenzo Suai for their work explaining why some of the molecules essential to life exist in two forms that are mirror images of each other, like left and right hands. The Nobel Committee says their research solved a long-standing mystery about how this handedness emerged in nature. This work is seen as critical for the manufacture of pharmaceuticals. Sri Lanka's anti-corruption authorities have arrested the former First Lady, Shiranti Rajapaksa, over allegations that a charity that's linked to her misused donations meant for a children's hospital. Here's Azadeh Mashiri.
12: A $30,000 donation was meant for a specialised scanner at a state-run cancer hospital. One problem, officials claim the scanner had already been donated by the Chinese government. So where did the money go? The 73-year-old former First Lady insists none of the funds were misused, but she is now due to appear before a magistrate. The Rajapaksa family is still deeply influential in Sri Lanka. Mrs. Rajapaksa's husband, Mahinda Rajapaksa, was president for a decade up until 2015. Yet this isn't the first time members of his family have faced corruption allegations.
8: Health officials in Kenya say they've quarantined 10 people who came into contact with an Ebola patient who died in Nairobi on Monday. The country has increased surveillance after confirming its first case of the disease. The World Health Organization has, for the first time, issued guidelines on how to tackle rising obesity rates in children, warning against the use of surgery and medicine. The report says obesity care for children and adolescents should focus on healthy eating, physical activity, and behavior change instead of weight loss surgery or weight loss drugs. It says those should only be used on older children and as a last resort. And that's the world news from the BBC.
5: Hello, welcome to Outlook from the BBC World Service. I'm Jo Fidgen. This song that we're listening to was never meant to be broadcast. It was written by Sibylle Bayer at a very low point in her life. She was a young mother living in Stuttgart in Germany in the early 70s. Her son and daughter were at home with their dad. And Sibylle went on a road trip across the Alps to clear her head. And it was when she got back that, to her great surprise, really, she wrote a bunch of songs in her bedroom.
13: And all of a sudden I feel proud.
5: Sibylle recorded the songs using her husband's reel-to-reel tape recorder, but they were just for her and her family and a few close friends. One of them, the German filmmaker Wim Wenders. It was a very artistic circle. Sibylle did some acting. In fact, she appeared in one of Wim Wenders' films. But the music was too personal for her to want to share. What she hadn't banked on was the pride her son Robbie took in her. The family moved to Massachusetts in America, and Robbie went on to become a music producer. So come Sibylle's 60th birthday in 2006, he lined up a surprise.
7: My children wanted to throw me a party, so I thought, oh, what kind of children do I have?
5: Yeah. Are you a party animal?
7: No, not at all. My son-in-law calls me a social hermit. So I'm capable of being good with people, but I also am very good alone. Yeah.
6: Think of the opposite of a party animal, then you have Sibylle.
5: Okay. But you were looking forward to this party.
7: Yes. Well, it was a wonderful venue. Where we lived is called the Dreamaway Lodge, which is a legendary place, which is way in the woods. And I think even Bob Dylan and Joan Baez and, you know, people played there and were there, and very funky and very legendary, yes. And we happened to live next to it.
5: So what was the, you know, what was going to be the entertainment at your party?
7: My children requested no gifts, but what was it, Robbie? You requested making a fool of yourself, right?
5: Is that what you said on the invitation, Robbie?
7: No.
6: No, of course not.
7: It was bring something, juggling or whatever performance you feel up for, reading a poem or something.
6: It was
7: like
6: a show and tell.
7: Show and tell, there it was. And they did incredible performances of dances and, you know, it's very remote. So one winter I gave the community ballroom dancing lessons, you know, so they recreated the ballroom dancing lessons and so on.
5: How fabulous.
6: We should say that Sibylle was rather, you know, for, you know, as antisocial as she kind of portrays herself a little bit. She's actually very involved in the community, I would say, and actually likes small, intimate, kind of homey community events. It was an opportunity for a lot of people in the community to come out. There was a lot of people. I mean, it was like 50 or something people.
7: No, I think it was 100.
6: It was mm-hmm. It was like an honoring of her presence in the community.
14: How lovely. And Robbie, you had a very special entertainment lined up, which I don't think you had told your mum about.
6: Right. It was a surprise. My father and I were thinking about what to do for her 60th birthday party, and he remembered that there were these reels in the attic of her music. And the idea developed to create 100 CDs for this party.
14: So a CD for each of the guests?
7: Yes.
6: Yeah, like a party favor.
14: Okay.
6: So I took the reels, and I'm a music producer. I have a recording studio, so I borrowed a reel-to-reel tape machine that fit the format of those reels from a friend and bounced them into the computer, and then I printed 100 CDs and brought them to the party.
14: Yeah, so there you are. I mean, what a fabulous surprise for your mum. You've got this lined up. How are you feeling, Robbie, at the moment when you are about to make the grand entrance, as it were?
6: I was nervous about it. I mean, we have to kind of preface that my father has kind of a history of organizing these kind of surprises. The thing about surprises is that it's fun to plan the surprise and to make the surprise and to be excited about the surprise. But meanwhile, the surprisee, right, the person who's going to be surprised, is going to be in shock, and their life is disrupted. Their day is going in a completely different direction. Their feelings have to, you know, might not have been quite considered. All those things going on, right? So you're excited about the surprise, but you're also kind of worried about how she's going to respond. Plus, as I was working on the music, I realized that these are songs that are like diary entries. So I felt kind of like apprehensive about that, but also excited because I knew how great the songs are and how much people would enjoy it. And I almost wanted to surprise the people maybe more than my mom, you know, like, check out how cool my mom is.
14: So what did you do? Did you just like put the CD in the player and start playing it? Or did you make an announcement? What did you do?
6: How did we do that? Maybe you remember it better, Sibylla. I remember that we ended up, I think we gave you a CD.
14: Mm-hmm. So, Sibylla, you've got CD in hand and you're looking at it and thinking,
7: no, it was horrible. It was, oh my God, these old things, you know, I had completely forgotten. And I said, what is this? And what for? And I mean, exactly as Robbie predicted, kind of, was a huge shock. As I said, first of all, I had forgotten completely about that. And then to be exposed with it, it was difficult.
13: I'd been a gal in one dream, frequented my late afternoon, saw me in New York City.
14: A lot has happened since that party and since that music sort of reappeared in the world. But let's talk about where it came from in the first place. So take us back to that time in your life, would you? You must have been in your 20s. What was your life about?
7: I would say it was very full and beautiful, and we lived comfortably in a kind of a house that was a three small bedroom apartment, kind of, but with a big living room where everybody could do what needed to be done, roller skating when it rained or making blankets or whatever, and with a lot of neighbors and friends. And remember, this was in this rare time of after the war, building up and having hope. And now looking back, I know it's a historic singularity that the 70 years of peace in Middle Europe, that was never heard of, right? So artist friends came and went, and it was very lively that way, I should say.
14: So tell us about the road trip that you took in, must have been around 1970, where these songs originally came from. What was the plan for that road trip?
7: There was no plan, of course. Try to demonstrate that that if you're open to life, it happens, right? And it was a dark time, February, and I was not well. And one of our friends had a little French restaurant in the neighborhood, and she had a party planned, and she wanted real French food. and said, let's go to Strasbourg, you know, across the border and go shopping. So she pulled me out of a very dark place, thankfully. And we drove there and had lunch. I remember that. She goes to the bathroom and comes back and says, so where are we going, right? And I said, well, let's go south. And we took off and went across the Alps that day. And I called my husband later, in Geneva, and said, darling, I'm not coming home tonight, and I'll be back tomorrow. Fine. And, you know, it's getting dark, it's night. We're driving over a pass, St. Bernard, I think it's called, and it's getting terribly foggy. And there is a passage where she is driving, has her car door open. I hold her hand while I'm patting, looking with my other hand, patting and looking for the edge of the road.
14: Wow.
7: Because what do you do in the middle of the night in the Alps on the pass? You just wait until the fog lifts. She had to be back the next day. So
14: you're driving along a mountain pass.
7: Yes.
14: In fog where you can't even see the side of the road.
7: Yes.
14: Okay.
7: Yes, you know, not the whole night, but, you know, for 20 minutes or something like that. And then we come down, 4 in the morning, we come down into Genoa and see the lights of Genoa. And I'm even thinking about it, I get teary-eyed. And then we had to drive back to France, so we went to Nice, and she went shopping and so on and so forth. And we went back through the French Alps and Switzerland, and then got stopped by the border police, and they wanted to see everything in the car. And they were sure, because we brought mimosas and flowers that bloomed in Italy already, they were sure we were in Morocco and had hashish or something somewhere. So it took forever to get through the border, and then came home and cooked, and she had the party, and I went home and wrote that song.

0: wrote that song?
1: Or whoever wrote it. Something wrote that song. Yeah.
0: Oh, okay. An external force, you think?
1: Or internal.
0: Took
1: or
0: you over.
1: It just, well, as the song says, remember that day. So, and it ends, all is good.

0: That's so interesting, because you said that you were in a very dark place when you set out, that you weren't well, but all is good by the end. That road trip did something.
1: Yes, and then from that day on, more songs came out.
0: Had you written songs before this?
1: No.
0: So this sort of just comes out of nowhere, almost.
2: Mm-hmm. Out of everywhere.
0: Out of everywhere. There you go.
1: Yes.
0: So when you say you wrote it, what you just kind of sat down at a desk and out it came, or how did it work?
1: Yeah, it was in my bedroom because the kids were running around and, you know, I needed somewhere. So, yeah, I sat in my bed, basically, and picked up the guitar and I said, remember that day? You cannot forget this.
0: Having composed this song in your bedroom, what then? I mean, do you rush out and tell your family?
1: Or? No, I think I played it probably 30 times. Like, I know now every songwriter does that after they... Or while they write a song, they keep playing it over and over and over and wanting to hear if it's really true or wanting to...
2: Just be with it.
1: Yes, be with it. And the recording was lucky because my husband at the time had a work where he needed a reel-to-reel recorder. And so it was in the house. So I could prop it up on books and record it. Otherwise, we wouldn't be here together.
0: No, Joe. Indeed.
3: Softly in the winter time, softly.
2: My daughter, my son, that was actually about me and my sister. So of course, as little kids, you're like, oh wow, that's our song. And you know, she often had to play that for us, like as a bedtime song, or you know, we would ask her for that one specifically.
3: Half a mind to go to the zoo tonight.
2: And, you know, it had fun things like going to the zoo, and just the words were for kids. It was a kid's song, so, of course, we liked that the best.
1: And also, at that age, or before that age, you started to write your own song.
2: Yeah.
0: So were you inspired by your mum, Robbie?
2: For sure. I mean, yeah, for sure, because when I was six, I got a ukulele, and, you know, I just learned that it's a normal thing for someone to sit in their bedroom and record themselves and invent music. But here's the interesting thing about how my mother writes versus how 99% of all songwriters that I know write, is that her process is actually writing the melody and the lyrics at the same time. So she doesn't play a bunch of chords, come up with a melody, and then think about, oh, what am I going to sing over that? For her, it's like, remember the... And then she'll like search day, and then she doesn't have any idea how the rest of the song will go. And then maybe that's why it's so powerful, because each word fits perfect to the melody. You're not trying to force words into an already existing melody, right? They get to be co-created together. I think that's really remarkable.
3: Remember that day when I left home.
0: These songs, Abilla, were in English. I don't know why you wrote them in English, but
1: nobody knows,
0: not even you. But Robbie, did you understand the lyrics? Were you already a fluent English speaker at that age?
2: Well, most of the music my father was into, he had a record player, and everything was English. It was, you know, Randy Newman, Elton John. There was actually somebody named Judy Sill. She's a fantastic, beautiful singer songwriter.
3: He flies.
2: No, I don't think that Michael had one German-speaking record. I would be surprised. And in the German school, you learn English really, really early. And the charts on the radio in Germany are at least 50% in English, you know.

0: Isabella's husband loved the songs, grouped them into an album, and suggested the title Colour Green. She was asked to go on tour, but said no, she wasn't into that. And the songs stayed home as family entertainment.
1: Maybe the last time I heard the cassette, I wonder, you know, when we moved to the States, I was 15, and I was already, you know, not really caring about what my parents were doing. You know, I was already a teenager who was just self-absorbed. And before then, I was in boarding school and not really at home anymore. So I probably, I might have been 11 or 12 the last time I really heard that cassette.
0: So how did your recordings of these earliest songs end up in the attic?
2: Well, I'm not quite sure, but I don't even know who packed them and brought them to America, you know. When we moved here, we left a lot of things over there.
0: So you weren't deliberately hanging on to them, Sibylla?
2: No.
0: They just kind of came with you when you moved to America? So you said, Robbie, that at that age, the age that you're moving to America, of course you weren't interested in what your parents were up to. You're a teenage boy. And you both get on with your own lives in the meantime. And Robbie, as you mentioned, you go on to be a music producer. And Sibylla, you're getting on with your life and all your various creative pursuits and raising your children. When this idea occurred to you, Robbie, to go and look for this music, you and your dad, and to revive it, as it were, and you heard it again and you said it was a sort of wow moment. Sibylla, you said you heard them again and you're like, no, don't bring this back. But how did that party, your 60th birthday party, progress from that point?
2: Since we were at the Drivaway and I had another glass of wine or two, I ended up even... Did I sing or not, Robbie?
1: You did. I remember me and my friend Bobby, we played two songs. It was Remember the Day, because that's one of my favorites, and maybe it was Tonight. And to my surprise, you know, she came up to the mic and sang along, and she, like, remembered them. She has a fantastic brain for that kind of stuff. I mean, you remember poems from when you were a kid, and, you know, so she I was surprised but pleased that she actually jumped on the mic and sang. So that was fun. I was super nervous, I remember.
2: Well, yes, I want to to speculate something here. If you really play Tonight, I probably had to sing harmony, because
1: probably.
2: That wasn't possible with the reel to reel. And I always heard the harmony in that, so I probably jumped up to finally hear the harmony.

0: So you end up singing and dancing, Sibylla.
1: Yeah, I think that's yes. very, you know, something about her personality where she's often very apprehensive and nervous about certain situations, and then once she surrenders to them, she actually, you know, really comes alive inside of them. You know, this kind of anxiety of what is it, the Angst des Tormanns vor dem,
2: the Angst des Tormanns vor dem Elfmeter, yeah, the fear of the goalie before the penalty shot, you know.
1: That's a Wim Wenders film. Yeah. And it's kind of like that.
2: Yeah.
0: How are the guests reacting to hearing this music for the first time?
1: Well, I can speak to that because it was, for me, immediately clear, you know, within the week following, that this was the right thing to do and that this music really speaks to a lot of people. I mean, people were moved by the record.
0: One of the people who was responding had a small record label, Orange Twin Records, and they wanted to publish the music and put it out there. Sibylla, how did you feel initially about hearing that you were going to have a record contract?
2: What does it mean? I was confused, not confused, but guess I was nervous and was very happy that it was a small label.
0: Fame was very much not what Sibylla wanted, but the response to the release of Colour Green was huge. Musicians like Tom York from Radiohead were bowled over. Critics hailed it as a lost acoustic masterpiece, and it drew fans from all over the world. The way these songs took off and the number of people who responded to them and how people have responded to them, what does that mean to you, Sibylla?
2: Well, I didn't know for many years that they did. My husband read the notes on, you know, the, what you call them, the guest books. No, you made a...
1: I made a website and then...
2: I had no idea there was a website. And both my husband and Robbie knew to leave me alone unless there came a really very moving note, and they forwarded it to me, and I answered those, and that was getting more and more, and I was very struck and very moved and very grateful that music could bring solace to so many.

0: Well, I've just pulled up the guest book now, and I'm just going to pick at random some of the more recent comments that people have put on there, just to give a sense of the impact that your music has had on people. Your album Colour Green helped me through the bleakest period of my life. When I hear your voice, this persistent feeling that I don't belong lifts from my shoulders. Forget About reminds me of the people I love and the people who love me. Thank you 1,000 times over. I just stumbled upon Zabila, and now I can't stop listening. The words crafted bring out such an emotion, combined with the guitar, is proof that all you need in art is heart. It's beautiful and dynamic and just amazing. I could go on. There are so many comments. Yeah. What an impact to have had with your music, Zabila, so many years after it came to you. You're shaking your head and touching your heart.
1: Yeah, I'm very, very moved, and it is an incredible gift that has been given to me. I have nothing to do with it, really. And my dear family, thank you, and thank you for everybody who can hear it and have comfort or joy with it.
0: Robbie, turned out to be a pretty excellent birthday present.
2: Well, I think it was a horrible birthday present, but it was a beautiful thing to help into the world, you know. I'm sorry, it was a horrible birthday present.
3: I grow old, I shall wear the bottom of my dress.
0: Zabila Baia on the private songs she recorded in her bedroom, and her son Robbie Baia, who made them public. More from Outlook coming up after a short break.
3: The bottom of my trousers.
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0: Coming up in part two of Outlook, Spanish painter Nieves González was commissioned to paint a woman wearing a polka dot puffer jacket, little knowing how famous the subject was and how much exposure her artwork would get.
1: Seeing your work at Madison Square was like, no, no, no, no, that's not me. I didn't paint that.
0: We'll hear from the woman who painted Lily Allen for her most recent album cover after the BBC World Service News.
2: BBC News with Emily Thomas. Israel is marking 3 years since the Hamas-led attacks on October the 7th. More than 1,100 people were killed and over 250 taken hostage. Ceremonies began with a minute's silence in Israel. Vigils are being held around the world. In Ukraine, at least 20 people have been killed in Russian airstrikes across the country. President Volodymyr Zelensky has called the attacks the Russian army's birthday gift for Vladimir Putin, who turns 74 today. The World Health Organization has warned against the use of surgery and medicine to tackle rising obesity rates in children. It advises to focus on healthy eating, physical activity and behavior change instead. The WHO has also requested more information from the Russian authorities over media reports that a second employee at a plague laboratory had contracted pneumonia. A technician died at the facility in Siberia last week. Health officials in Kenya say they've quarantined 10 people who came into contact with the first Ebola patient. The man died in Nairobi on Monday after travelling from the Democratic Republic of Congo. Kenya has also increased surveillance along its borders. Myanmar's military leader Min Aung Hlaing is in Malaysia for talks on repatriating thousands of Rohingya refugees. The Malaysian Prime Minister is under growing pressure to reduce the number of asylum seekers from Myanmar. The US military has imposed a month-long night curfew for its soldiers based on the Japanese island of Okinawa. It comes after a Marine was accused of murdering and robbing a local woman. Jacob Ballard denies the allegations. The Nobel Prize in Chemistry has been awarded to the French scientist Henri Cagan and Japan's Kenzo Suai for their work explaining why some molecules in living things exist in two different forms, like left and right hands. And that's the latest world news from the BBC.
0: Welcome back to Outlook. Hello, I'm Jo Fidgen. There's a bit of a theme developing for today's programme. People who are surprised by their success. We're going to be meeting a San Franciscan man who's tasted celebrity between two slices of bread and a woman who painted a polka dot puffer jacket. It was in October 2025 that the British singer Lily Allen released her fifth album, West End Girl, to great fanfare.
3: And now we're all here, we've moved to New York.
0: The media were excited by the story behind it. All the songs were written and recorded in just 10 days as Lily poured out her shock and grief and anger at the collapse of her marriage. Critics lapped it up. Fans streamed it millions of times, and the album artwork was seen all over, online, on billboards, on TV chat shows. It showed the singer wearing a baby blue polka dot puffer jacket and black and white polka dot knee-length boots, painted in the Baroque style of the 17th and 18th centuries, focusing on the lushness of the clothing and the emotional drama. The artist was Nieves González, not long out of art school in Spain, and whose painting is now on loan to the National Portrait Gallery in London. She told Outlook she can hardly believe what's happened.
4: Vale, pues mira, yo nací en Huelva, ¿vale?
5: I was born in Huelva City, which is a very small city in the south of Spain. From a young age, I was very nervous little girl. So my parents enrolled me in art classes because I really liked it. For some reason, it calmed me down. While I was painting, it was like I suddenly didn't exist and I could lose myself in the activity. So I think my parents took advantage of that and enrolled me in art classes from the age of 7, even though nobody in my family painted. I've always felt a strong bond with the Baroque style, especially given its rich significance in southern Spain with its tradition of Baroque painting. Our collective imagination, the mindset of people from the South, is closely linked to the church and to Baroque painting and sculpture. Studying at university in Seville was also really influential because the city is filled with an immense amount of Baroque art. Later on, I became really interested in what women were doing in feminist art. So I think that's what inspires me, women who fill the space and who have a strong voice. I started painting defiant modern women in Baroque style, almost like they were modern-day saints. I used to sit in front of the traditional work of the masters and imagine the subjects as modern-day women with their own distinct power and character. I adored the great masters of painting, yet I wondered why none of them were women. Why were the men the protagonist and the women depicted as objects rather than as powerful figures in their own right? Ultimately, it comes back to what we discussed earlier. I am inspired by women who possess significant presence, power, and a strong voice. I wanted to bring that into my painting and blend it with the work of great masters I admired so much. I began painting women in the Baroque style, but painted them in modern fashion that depict the pleats and the volumes that were also used in the 17th century. So, for example, the puffer jacket is an object that has very exaggerated volumes and very exaggerated pleats, and it helps build a bridge between the 17th century and
4: 2026.
5: Everything changed for me last year when I got a message on Instagram

0: So, I met Lily Allen, we agreed on an idea, and I got a sketch together.
1: Riding through the city on my bike all day, cause a filth took away my license.
0: I painted the portrait at my workshop. It's a very understated image. And Lily, well, she takes up the whole space. She appears seated, wearing a blue polka dot puffer jacket. I think the outfit is very much in keeping with her because it's very modern, very fresh, and like a bit cheeky. It's about someone who's funny and at the same time has real character. She's very, very free, very rebellious.
1: And this is your fault. Messaging you feels kind of assaultive. Saw your text, that's how I found out. Tell me the truth and it's
0: the response to the portrait was incredible. It was a really crazy thing, you know, because we thought we were designing an album cover for someone who was relatively famous because we knew her and all of that. But in Spain, for example, she's not a massive name. And besides, Lily hadn't released an album for ages. But of course, it ended up having such a huge impact that it was seen on billboards in New York even. It was madness, you know? And then the press went absolutely wild over the story and the cover. It was everywhere. We had absolutely no idea it was going to turn out like this, no idea at all. And so I felt a bit as if someone else had done it, you know, because it's so surreal that in the end you have to kind of distance yourself from it all a bit, because these are the sort of things you see on the telly, in the papers and in magazines, but you are just one ordinary person who goes to work every day and is perfectly ordinary. So seeing your work at Madison Square was like, no, no, no, no, that's not me. I didn't paint that. Yeah, incredible.
2: No lo he pintado yo. Increíble.
0: The success hasn't changed me as a person. My home, partner, family, my friends, they all keep me grounded. Because the media attention was intense. When the portrait was hung at the National Portrait Gallery in London, that does really boost your CV. And it opened doors. Because being on the cover of an album brings you closer to people who might not be your audience otherwise. It was just incredible for me, for the people around me. But it's more of a feeling of joy and pride. I think it's one of the nicest things that can happen to you, that your work is valued.
2: De las cosas más bonitas que te pueden ocurrir, ¿no? Que tu trabajo te lo valoren de esa manera.
1: My name is Dallas Major and I'm coming out to pay.
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4: Welcome to Sandwiches of History. It is International Sandwich Sunday. We're headed over to Hong Kong for the Hong Kong Egg and Beef Sandwich. As
3: our next guest is Dottie for sandwiches.
4: I'm going to use some of this spicy, seven spice, hot Japanese mustard. Also has wasabi in it. Picked this up at the National Mustard Museum the other week.
3: Barry Enderwick has posted a sandwich review every day since 2021, and his videos have had millions of views. Each episode features Barry in his kitchen making and eating a sandwich.
4: We are headed over to the UK for the Wigan kebab. Now, the most notable thing about this is that it is, in fact, not a kebab and does not involve a kebab in any way. All right, I'm going to finish that and then slip into a coma. Would I make this again? Probably not. Would I have one of these after a few pints if I was visiting Wigan? Absolutely.
5: The great thing about sandwiches for me is that you can change out the bread. You can change out how the bread's treated. You can change what's in the filling. You can have it soft. You can have it crunchy. You can have it soft and crunchy. You can mash up cuisines within the sandwich. And it's all portable. My name is Barry Enderwick. I am the guy behind Sandwiches of History, a social media account that makes sandwiches from old recipes, then adds modern ingredients if they have potential to make them into something we might want to make.

0: again today. I also do sandwiches from art history, which are ones that are passed down within families. Sometimes sandwiches from entertainment history as well. And of course, international sandwiches.
1: Welcome to Sandwiches of History. Today is International Sandwich Sunday, and we're headed over to Taiwan for the Toasted Shrimp Box. Now, this was shared with me by Will.
0: When people ask me what I do, they kind of imply that this is what I do for a living, which is not exactly true. I actually have a day job where I'm a partner in a consulting firm where we help companies with marketing and go-to-market planning. But I tell them, in my spare time, I have a lot of food-based social media channels because I'm curious and I love cooking and I love food. So Sandwiches of History began when my friend Adam sent me a PDF of a book called The Up-to-Date Sandwich Book that was published in 1909. And I thought that was kind of funny because clearly no longer up to date. But I also thought it would be kind of fun to explore what people thought was it when it came to sandwiches in 1909. I had already been reviewing potato chips, and Adam sent me this and said, you should start a vlog. And so I did. I started testing the recipes, and most of the recipes fell into this gray area of they're not bad, but if you just added a couple things, they might be actually really good. Some were awful, some were fantastic on their own, not many. And so that's where the whole plussing up the sandwich came from, was trying to make these sandwiches into maybe something a little bit better than they are.
1: Okay, let's give this peanut butter and fried egg toasted sandwich a go. Well, that's interesting. It does lack a little bit of spice or a little bit of punch, so I'm going to try and plus it up a little bit. Yeah, add a little bit of sriracha.
0: The first sandwich I made from the Up-to-Date Sandwich Book of 1909 was the oyster sandwich, which was raw oysters chopped up, mixed with olive oil, then put onto lettuce in between buttered bread. And I like oysters on the half shell, and I like fried oysters. I like oysters in general, but that is no way to serve oysters to anyone. The category of sandwiches got its name from the Earl of Sandwich, the fourth Earl of Sandwich, I believe, John Montague, who in the 1700s was, for lack of a better term, gambling at home with his friends and did not want to get up from the table, but still wanted something to eat and asked that he have meat between bread be brought to him. And so henceforth, somehow within like a decade, it had been called A Tour to London, written by a French gentleman, and the lore stuck, and he got sandwich as the category. The concept of a sandwich didn't necessarily originate with the good Earl. There's a story in the Jewish tradition of Hillel the Elder putting lamb and bitter herb between matzah, so a sandwich. There's the Chinese hamburger, as it's called now, but the rojiemo that was developed along the Silk Road in China back in 200 BC. And lots of spices because it was on the spice route. So people were putting things between bread before John Montague. It's just that it hadn't really caught.
1: Welcome to Sandwiches of History. Today, we are going to be kicking it old school, and I mean really old school, with the rojiemo from China. It was created...
0: Originally, my understanding was that it was made with beef because it was a predominantly Muslim area. Today, it's predominantly made with pork belly, but the meat is cooked with warm spices and just slowly stewed, so it just breaks down and gets meltingly tender, and then it's put between this flaky griddle cake, and it's just... The combination of the two is just delicious.
1: Come on. That is delicious. Between the onions and all those spices and the soy sauce, oh my God. Oh man.
0: One of the things that's been interesting to realize is that practically every cuisine has a form of sandwich. And I think that speaks to the universality of... Because that's another thing that comes into play in this is, of course, the colonization and the implications of that. The banh mi, of course, from Vietnam, delicious, amazing sandwich, you know, exists in part because of the French occupation of their country. Not every sandwich I make is up to snuff. And in fact, there are several sandwiches that are just awful, including the aforementioned oyster sandwich. There's also the yeast sandwich. And this was from a holdover from a campaign from the Fleischmann Brothers Yeast Company in the early to mid-20s, people started to buy bread at stores instead of baking at home. And then, of course, in 1928, sliced bread came along and everything fell through the floor. So they came up with an idea for an ad campaign called Eat Fresh Yeast for Health, in which you would take a compressed yeast cake, fresh yeast, mash it up, and put it into dishes. And they're took off. People bought into it. Eventually, the U.S. government said you can't do this because they were making all kinds of spurious health claims. I get asked all the time if this is something I've known that I've always wanted to do, and the answer is no. I love food. I am curious, so it kind of, to me, it feels inevitable that this might happen. But I can guarantee you that if you ask me 10 years ago, hey, are you going to have a social media account on multiple platforms that talks about sandwiches? No, I would never have guessed that in a million years. It's not a straight line for me ever on anything. And I find that the thing that leads me to wherever I am is usually me being curious about something.
2: So in one slice of white bread, we spread cream cheese. Then we layer on some ham. Then some brie cheese. Then we spread the other slice with strawberry jam. Okay, let's give this hostile sandwich a go. I mean, it is hostile to my waistline, but it's tasty, fruit and brie.
0: I get asked a lot if I am bored of sandwiches or tired of eating sandwiches, and the answer is no, I'm not. I don't eat only sandwiches, which is part of it. The perception is that that's the case, but to me, sandwiches are just fascinating. A sandwich can have downsides, but it's mainly due to the recipe itself. There are recipes that absolutely fail in their ability to understand the physics of a sandwich. But the sandwich itself, I can't blame the sandwich. Sandwiches of history has opened up opportunities that I would never have expected. I would never have expected to write a cookbook. I would never have expected to do a live tour. I would never have expected to be able to get guest stars for my live tour like H. John Benjamin, the voice actor, actor, comedian, the drummer for the Black Keys was my guest. Just a bunch of people that I've long admired. Never in a million years would I have expected any of that. Yet, here we are. So, I'm going to keep going.
3: Barry Enderwick. He has a cookbook coming out next year called Vintage Party Sandwiches. We'll have another slice of life for you same time tomorrow on Outlook. But for today, from producer Mae Cameron and me, Joe Fidgen, thanks for listening.
4: BBC World Service. And now, Witness History with me, Lars Bevanga. Today, I'm taking you back to midday on the 30th of October 2013. In the small Norwegian town of Rjukan, people are excitedly gathering in the main square to experience something they have never witnessed at this time of year before. Sunshine.
5: I think people were excited the whole week because there was a lot of movement in town, there was a lot of attention, it was a lot of cameras.
4: That's local artist Martin Andersen, and the reason why pretty much the entire population in Rjukan had gathered in the square on that day was an idea he had had 11 years earlier, soon after he moved there with his wife and child. The couple soon discovered that the town was cast in shadow for nearly half the year, from late September to mid-March, because it sits in a deep valley between steep mountain walls.
5: We came in October, so it's just when the sun is disappearing from the valley. So it was kind of hard, I would say. The whole valley is in east-west direction. So in the south, it's a big wall, so the sun is always behind there.
4: One autumn day, Martin was taking his daughter for a walk and found himself chasing the last rays of the sun as it began to disappear behind the mountain to the south, not to be seen down in the valley again until spring. But the sun still hit high up on the opposite mountain to the north.
5: So I was walking and chasing after the sun. And then I thought, why not just put a mirror there and you reflect it down, and if you see it's a blue sky, you know that it will be sun on this spot.
4: As a conceptual artist, Martin is used to creating projects that interact with communities. His idea of setting up a giant mirror high up on the mountain to reflect the sun back down to the people of Rjukan ticked all the boxes for him.
5: It started that I went to Øystein Haugan, who was the cultural boss here, and proposed to him that, okay, what about this idea? Is it possible to find some funding to develop the idea? He said they had like an art scholarship locally that I could be given to start to develop the idea. From the first time I proposed the idea to the local municipality, it took 11 years before it was constructed and finished.
4: The final construction included three giant mirrors totaling 50 square meters, able to illuminate a 600 square meters area in the town square. That's far from lighting up the entire town, but a huge improvement on having no sun at all. But before we go back to that first sunny day, let's step back to try to understand why the sun, even just a little, matters so much to the people of Rjukan. In 1911, industrialist Sam Eyde and his Norsk Hydro company created what was at the time the world's biggest hydroelectric power station, fed by the mighty Rjukan waterfall. The energy was used to produce fertilizer. The town of Rjukan grew out of this development, eventually housing thousands of workers.
5: Everybody who came here, they came from outside. So it was sort of a problem that people didn't want to stay in the long winters because of the lack of sun, and they were not adapted to the shadow. So it was a big problem for the factory that people moved out of town.
4: As Martin Andersen began researching the town's historic relationship with the sun, he also discovered his own idea of a sun mirror was not new. Someone had already thought about it back in 1913.
5: First time is a guy called Oscar Kittelsen, who mentioned this crazy idea to just put up big mirrors to reflect it down to town, like a big ray, he explains. It was also proposed by Sam Eyde, who is the founder of the city and the founder of the factory.
4: In the end, the town's founder, Sam Eyde, constructed a cable car instead. If he couldn't get the sun to the people, he'd take the people to the sun, where it hit, high up on the mountainside. Some of the wealthier citizens, however, could already enjoy more sun than the factory workers.
5: The higher up you live in the northern wall, it tells your status in the society, because you have access to the sun almost 1 month in each end. So that was for the bosses of the factory. And the lower to the ground you were living, the lower were your status in society. The whole town is sort of constructed around the sun.
4: And now, on Wednesday the 30th of October 2013, what had been a factory owner's pipe dream in the early 1900s is about to become reality. It's opening day for the Sun Mirror. The anticipation is palpable, as we can hear in this recording from Rjukan's local radio station. Other journalists from as far away as China and Australia have come to witness the event. The town square, where the sunlight is about to hit for the first time in history, is packed. Sand has been shipped in to create an artificial beach.
5: And people were showing up with sunglasses, and that's what we try to aim for. The feeling of a beach party in the darkest valley in Norway in October. All the kindergartens, all the schools, they showed up. It was crowded and noisy, and it was to the max on the square, I think. I think almost the whole town was present. People were very excited.
4: But there was one slight issue.
5: When you plan the opening of the sun, you need good weather, and it's not so easy to plan.
4: It was, in fact, very cloudy. Could the entire party, in front of national and international media, be in vain? Thankfully not, because just as a local rock star began entertaining the crowds, while NRK National Television was broadcasting live...
5: And I think everybody was shouting, give us the sun or something. And then it came down from the north wall, across the valley and to the square. So, and then it was a big cheering from everybody. And it worked. It's a very beautiful light when it comes down. It's a big contrast to the surrounding, because the shadows are sort of blue. And then you have this ray of yellow, very yellow light. So it has this feeling of stage light, or to be there is to be in the sun. And that was the goal all along, that it should be possibility of sunlight 365 days. And it was very nice because in these 11 years, it had been a lot of resistance actually against it, because people thought it was a stupid idea. But then when it came, then everybody was happy. I mean, how can you not be happy when you're in the sun for the first time in town in October?
4: And for you, who had had the idea and had been working with this for more than a decade, how did that feel for you to see people turning to your ideas, saying this is great?
5: It was very nice, but it was at this stage it was much more than my idea. It was for the good of the town. It was our sunlight, so they didn't come for me, I think. No, they came for the sun. Sometimes I call it sort of a smile machine, because you go in there, everybody smiles. When you reach the sun, you smile, even if you don't want to.
4: Martin Andersen's sun mirror has become a major tourist attraction for the town of Rjukan. And as long as the sun is out, people can still enjoy sunlight year-round in the town square. Martin was talking to me, Lars Bevanger, for Witness History from the BBC World Service.
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11: Hello, I'm Celia Hatton. It's 12 GMT. Welcome to the newsroom. Coming up 3 years on from the single most deadly day for Jews since the Holocaust, Israel pauses to remember what happened on October 7th.
12: What we've been seeing is buses arriving here, bringing some groups from Israeli schools. There have been visiting foreign dignitaries and also, of course, the bereaved families and the survivors.
11: We'll hear from our correspondent there and our correspondent covering the situation in Gaza. Also, at least 15 are dead in Ukraine after massive Russian strikes. We'll ask our chief analyst at BBC Monitoring if Ukraine can still defend itself. Malaysia is sending migrants back to Myanmar, why that move is so controversial. And do you notice if the AI agent you're using is presented as male or female? New research says it matters.
13: Even when people know that they're working with an AI who is not human, who doesn't have gender, they assign and they apply the same gender biases to these contexts.
11: Stay with us.
14: BBC News with Emily Thomas. Russian airstrikes across Ukraine have killed at least 20 people and damaged a number of buildings. In the town of Priluki, east of Kiev, 14 people were reported dead, including three children, when a block of flats was destroyed. Rescuers are still searching the rubble. In Kiev, at least two people were killed, while crews there are working to disarm an unexploded Russian ballistic missile. Vitaly Shevchenko reports on Russia's tactics.
15: I do pick up a sense of Russian attacks becoming more relentless, using more powerful, sophisticated weapons, such as jet-powered drones, against which Ukraine doesn't yet have an effective and cheap weapon with which they could shoot them down. Glide bombs, many of the fatalities that are being reported today result from strikes using glide bombs. Russia has started targeting key bridges in Ukrainian cities, Ukrainian key industrial sites. So things look like they're getting worse ahead of winter.
14: Israel is commemorating the third anniversary of the October the 7th attack, when more than 1,100 people were killed in a Hamas-led offensive launched from Gaza. 251 people were taken hostage. Memorial events began with a minute's silence in Israel. Avihai Brodach survived an attack on his kibbutz by Hamas, in which his wife and children were taken hostage.
16: When we walk around, we see something, and it always reminds them of something that had happened on that day or in the upcoming 51 days when they were being held hostage in Gaza. You know, even the smells, when they smell smoke or something, it reminds them of something that had happened over there, or some kind of food that they taste reminds them of the food that they had there.
14: The Hamas-run health ministry in Gaza says Israel has killed more than 74,000 people there and reduced much of the territory to rubble in response. This year's Nobel Prize in Chemistry has gone to two scientists, Henri Cargot from France and Kensei Suai from Japan. They've shown how chemical reactions can produce one of two mirror image forms of a molecule. Their discoveries help the development of medicines. Palab Koch has more.
17: Some of life's molecular building blocks come in two mirror image forms, like a left and right hand. But life uses them very selectively. The amino acids that build our proteins are overwhelmingly left-handed. Henri Cargot and Kensei Suai showed how chemical reactions can magnify a tiny preference for one mirror image until it dominates. Their discoveries help chemists make the desired form of a molecule for medicines, because its mirror image can have a different effect on the body.
14: Our science correspondent Palab Ghosh reporting. You're listening to the latest world news from the BBC. The French Interior Minister has announced several investigations into alleged excessive use of force by police during the student protests that have swept the country. Laurent Nunez has also suspended the use of stun grenades after one of them blew off a schoolboy's hand 2 days ago. The Prime Minister, Sébastien Lecornu, is expected to speak later about the demonstrations. Police in Poland say seven people have been injured in a knife attack at a school in the northeast of the country. They said a 19-year-old student from the school in Ostrołęka, north of the capital Warsaw, has been detained near the town beach. A local prosecutor said the victims were students and teachers. The wounded are being treated at a local hospital. The World Health Organization has, for the first time, issued guidelines on how to tackle rising obesity rates in children, warning against the use of surgery and medicine. Orlando Teal reports.
18: This World Health Organization report says 170 million children and adolescents now live with obesity across the globe, a huge surge in recent decades. But at a time of increasing weight loss drug use by adults, the WHO warns against using these in treating young people. It recommends that strategies should focus instead on healthy eating, physical activity, and behavioral change. Surgery and weight loss drugs, it says, should be used only on older children and as a last resort, when lifestyle changes have failed.
14: Health officials in Kenya say they've quarantined 10 people who came into contact with an Ebola patient who died in Nairobi on Monday. The country has increased surveillance after confirming its first case of the disease in a Kenyan national who lived in the Democratic Republic of Congo. He travelled back home on Saturday through Uganda. The case has raised concerns about the potential spread of Ebola from eastern Congo. And that was the latest world news from the BBC.
19: Hello, I'm Celia Hatton, and this is the newsroom on the BBC World Service. It's October 7th, the anniversary of a day when things changed for many in the Middle East. Today marks 3 years since Hamas and other Palestinian armed groups launched a brutal attack on Israel. In total, around 1,200 people were killed, and 251 others were taken as hostages, making it the single deadliest day for Jews since the Holocaust. Israel responded by launching a military offensive in Gaza, triggering a war in which more than 74,200 Palestinians have been killed. That's according to Hamas officials. Across Israel, there have been a number of memorial events to mark the third anniversary of the October 7th attacks. Bereaved relatives gathered at the site of the Nova Music Festival, where hundreds of Israelis were gunned down.
20: This is the last place where Sean was, and I feel him here. I'm terribly sorry I couldn't save him.
1: I couldn't help him get out of this massacre. I miss him so much, and this place does something to me. Despite the fact that it takes a lot of energy from me, my family and our friends, I feel together with him here.
21: I remember the moment that she called and asked to come and take her because there were missiles in the air. And I remember the second call, she called us from the road and screaming that they're shooting at her. Then we saw bodies on the floor and we saw things that you can forget.
19: Our Middle East correspondent Yolan Nell has also been to the memorial site.
12: We've seen many moving scenes here of bereaved parents cleaning and putting candles to the memorials of their lost loved ones. Right behind me is the dance floor of the Nova Festival. It was turned into really a killing field 3 years ago today. Now it's been transformed into a memorial. And for each of those people who were killed, mostly Israelis in their 20s and 30s who just come here for a party at the end of the Jewish holiday, there have been big sort of posts put up which have their names, their stories, and pictures of them. And we have seen buses of young Israelis coming here, some of them with school groups. We've seen Israeli politicians arriving to pay their respects on this day of reflection. Visiting foreign dignitaries have been here as well.
19: Yolan, you mentioned politicians arriving where you are. You were just a few weeks away from some crucial elections in Israel. How have the legacy of those Hamas attacks affected the discussion that's being had inside Israel now?
12: I mean, security is really a major issue going into this general election. It's the first election that will be taking place since the 7th of October attacks. And many people were surprised, actually, at the government's choice of timing, which in the end means that the elections come just when this anniversary will be very much in people's minds. But there have been demands, particularly from those who were personally affected by what happened on that shocking day, for a state commission of inquiry. That has not happened up to now from the government of the Israeli Prime Minister, Benjamin Netanyahu, and his political rivals are really accusing him of being responsible for many of the failures in security that led to the 7th of October attacks.
19: Yolan Nell. Well, as families gathered for that memorial event at the music festival site, just across the border in Gaza, not far away, loud bangs were heard early on Wednesday. Israeli airstrikes in Gaza have continued despite a U.S.-brokered ceasefire between Israel and Hamas last year. Palestinian officials say two people were killed in the latest strike overnight. So how are Palestinians feeling today on the third anniversary of the October 7th attacks? I spoke to our Gaza correspondent, Rushdie Abu-Alouf, who's in Istanbul.
22: There is no official memorial or any event in Gaza to mark that day, but you know, hundreds, maybe thousands of Palestinians use the social media to mark that day. People are posting before and after, before when they used to enjoy the life in Gaza despite all the difficulties, and after, since October the 7th, they are not enjoying one day of full, you know, peaceful. Despite a year of a ceasefire, the situation continued to deteriorate. Humanitarian situation in Gaza is very bad. People still, after 3 years, queuing to get the clean water and food. Many of the two-thirds of the population, they live in a makeshift tents across Gaza, and the majority of the people lost their homes, their loved ones. Despite the ceasefire, about 1,500 people have been killed in a continuous Israeli, like targeting mainly Hamas, but many civilians are always caught in the Israeli strikes in Gaza. So it is a day that has changed their life once and forever.
19: Rushdie, going back to that day, I was presenting on BBC television that day, and I was the first person to interview you inside Gaza when Hamas started firing rockets into Israel. I remember you were standing on the roof of the BBC bureau in Gaza, at first with not even with a helmet or a flak jacket on. And as the day wore on, I remember you put that protective gear on as I continued to speak with you. Going back to that day, how long did it take you to realize that this was an event like no other that Gaza had seen?
22: It was very chaotic the first couple of hours. We were just, you know, starting our day as normal when kids were getting ready to go to school. And suddenly we had big explosions and rockets flying from all over Gaza. By then we were not recognizing that Hamas is doing this massive attack on Israel. And very quickly we started to receive, you know, videos and photos from Hamas and some local journalists about it. And within a couple of hours we realized that this is the biggest event we might face and we might cover. Even standing in that roof that day was not safe. Our buildings were collapsing around us, and we were all the time trying to protect ourselves while continue, you know, to cover the story. And nobody in Gaza was, you know, ever expected a day like this. People clearly marked this today in their post. They were saying that we would never expect that the next morning is not coming yet. Like most of them said, that we are still stuck in that morning, and we are still stuck. People are, you know, suffering, and they will continue to suffer for a long time because there is no solution in the horizon. There is no negotiation. Everything is, you know, stopped.
19: Rushdie Abu Alouf. Well, a wave of Russian missiles and drones has pounded Ukraine, hitting residential buildings, industrial facilities and infrastructure. That's according to Ukrainian officials. At least 20 people have been killed. President Zelensky has described the attacks as the Russian army's birthday gift for Vladimir Putin. We're joined now by Vitaly Shevchenko, who's chief analyst with BBC Monitoring. Vitaly, many of these people were killed in an attack on an apartment block.
15: That's right. It happened in a town called Priluky, which is just east of Kiev, where a Russian missile hit a five-story apartment block. And I would say a couple of dozen households have been reduced to a heap of rubble. So far, the authorities say that 14 people, at least 14 people, have been confirmed dead there, including four children and at least 50 wounded. Elsewhere in Kremenchuk, for example, further east, part of a street was completely erased by more Russian missiles, and more apartment blocks were hit there as well. Two people dead. Overall, at least 20 people have been confirmed dead in strikes across Ukraine overnight.
19: Vitaly, are we entering an era where Ukraine's simply unable to defend itself against Russian missiles and Russian jet-powered drones?
15: It's an endless game of cat and mouse, if you like, a tragic game where it all comes down to quantity and quality. In terms of quality, Russia's weapons, they are getting better. They've started installing jet engines on their drones, but they also have ballistic missiles, which Ukraine is struggling to intercept. It needs American Patriot interceptor missiles. It doesn't have enough of them. There's also glide bombs, which are all but impossible to intercept. So Russia has really good weapons, and it's got a lot of them, and it's really bad news for Ukraine. It's really struggling to come up with interception means.
19: It's amazing, Vitaly, because it wasn't that long ago. Back in July, the director of the CIA in the United States estimated that the average Russian soldier lasted around 20 to 30 minutes on the battlefield because Ukrainian AI-powered drones were so powerful. So what's changed? When did Ukraine lose that upper hand?
15: I would say that what's happening along the front lines is still very important. However, there's been very little movement there on the ground, and it's probably still true that the Russians' average soldiers' life expectancy is very short, but the importance of Russian air attacks on cities is getting bigger and bigger.
19: Vitaly, thank you. Vitaly Shevchenko. You're listening to The Newsroom on the BBC World Service. To South Africa now. The killing of a number of women near Johannesburg has reignited anger there over the country's long-running crisis of gender-based violence. In a televised address last week, South Africa's president, Cyril Ramaphosa, promised new measures to protect women. But campaigners say government action alone will not solve the problem. In one Johannesburg community, men are being encouraged to confront violence and their own behavior. Christian Parkinson went along to one of their meetings.
0: Men, they shout, we are men. I'm at an all-male gathering outside a tavern in an area known as Organic Market. It's an informal settlement to the north of Johannesburg, a maze of corrugated metal shacks and narrow, unpaved roads.
2: But we can sit down with a man and talk and resolve the problem with a man before it happens.
0: Some of the men are sipping on bottles of beer, and in the middle of the group is Itumeleng Stephen Tamaga, known locally as Bra Steve.
2: Stop! Gender-based violence, hurry!
0: The subject today is gender-based violence and femicide, something that many around here are familiar with.
3: Did you used to hit women before?
23: Yes, I did. And I remember myself grabbing her, slapping her. Yeah, I was so aggressive.
0: That's Homotso Mateka, a local man who's attending today's meeting.
23: Seeing what's happening around the world, I feel much more pain. I feel like I have contributed to what's happening.
0: Ross Steve is the local organizer of Father a Nation, a non-profit that focuses on using positive male role models to help end violence against women and try to fix broken neighborhoods.
2: All the men, they must realize gender-based violence is a pandemic.
0: The issue of femicide and violence against women has dominated the headlines and sparked outrage after a string of brutal murders in the east of Johannesburg. Recent government measures aimed at curbing violence against women here are seen by many as too little, too late. Zizipho Mtwesi is the project coordinator of Father a Nation.
24: So when I read about the murders that have been happening, most of the time I get very, very angry. I question myself, are we doing enough when it comes to gender-based violence? And some of the questions I also have is, why do we wait for something to happen for us to start addressing it?
25: The politicians, they love to talk, eh? But we are the guys that love to make action.
0: Also at today's meeting is Craig Wilkinson. He's the founder of Father a Nation.
26: We need to focus on prevention. The thing that will change it is raising boys to be good men, is raising the standard of what masculinity is. So I'm utterly convinced that this kind of program, focusing on prevention, that is what this country needs, because that is ultimately what will reduce and ultimately, hopefully, eliminate the scourge of gender-based violence.
2: Come, Alex!
0: I'm now walking around the area with Bruce Steve. There's a group of people in the local salon doing their hair. Amongst them is Providence Maseko.
27: We are afraid to talk to anyone because we do not know who to trust anymore. We do not know because you might be the serial killer. We do not know, right? But then...
0: And Providence isn't the only one who's scared. Doing her washing in a large metal bucket nearby is Linky Mashele. She was beaten up by a minibus taxi driver last year.
28: We are afraid when we see the car standing just behind us when we walk. We feel afraid. We feel scared. What if this guy's gonna kidnap me or do something to me? We are not safe.
29: I'm a man.
30: I'm a force.
29: I'm a force.
0: Back at the tavern, today's men's meeting is wrapping up. Homotso is impressed with what he's heard.
23: My message is to other men, stop lying, be protectors of your community by protecting your children and yourself, by being the good role models to them so that when they grow, they become a better nation out there.
29: I have what it takes
31: to be a powerful force. To be
19: Christian Parkinson, reporting from Johannesburg. Well, lots of excitement, I'm sure, in parts of France and Japan today after the Nobel Prize in Chemistry was awarded to the French scientist Henri Kagan and the Japanese organic chemist Kenzo Soe for their work providing a solution to the chemical mystery of life's asymmetry. Well, we're joined now by our science correspondent Pallav Ghosh to help us understand the work of these two men. Pallav, the mystery sounds intriguing, the chemical mystery of life's asymmetry. Can you explain?
17: It's a mystery that no one really knows about, so let me explain it. Think about a molecule. It's a kind of stringy thing that's a bit of a funny shape. It is a particular type of shape. It's left-handed. If you put your left hand in front of you and then next to it put your right hand, in the middle of it, if you put a mirror, you can see that one's a mirror image of another. So there's this whole world of mirror molecules that largely don't exist in life. So why should that be? Something must have happened in deep time to favour the world of left-handed molecules and left-handed plants and animals and life. And so this mirrorness has been a mystery in chemistry for about 100 years. And in the 80s and 90s, these two scientists began to solve just what happened back then to make life as it is.
19: Fascinating. I mean, they won the award together today, but actually they didn't work together, did they? One made some breakthroughs and then the other followed on about a decade later?
17: Well, that's right. That's how Nobel Prizes work. That's how science works. It, you know, you might have heard the expression, on the shoulders of giants. Albert Einstein's theories built on the work of Isaac Newton. And so the Nobel Prize celebrates something that usually happens a long time ago, not always, but in this case, the first piece of work was done in the 1980s. They do that just to see if it really has a big ramification. So Henri Kagan did the initial work to show that certain types of chemical reactions magnify a particular type of handedness. And then found out that if you have a bit of one type of handedness, there's a feedback effect. You get more and more of it. So it's like a snowball getting bigger and bigger. So somewhere in the gloopy mess that resulted in eventually you and me talking, there was a series of reactions that favoured one kind after another.
19: Palab, fascinating. Thank you for picking that apart for us. I know you don't always have a lot of time to react when you learn who's won this year's Nobel Prizes, so it's really fantastic to have you describe that for us. Palab Ghosh. Well, to Malaysia now. It used to be one of the strongest critics of the military regime in Myanmar. But in a signal of changing regional alliances, Myanmar's ruler, Min Aung Hlaing, is in Malaysia for talks with the Malaysian Prime Minister, Anwar Ibrahim. The two-day visit comes as Malaysia pushes ahead with a controversial move to repatriate thousands of migrants from Myanmar, many of them Muslim Rohingya refugees. The repatriation is happening even though rights groups and UN experts have warned those people could face danger and persecution back in Myanmar, where a civil war is being fought. Our Southeast Asia correspondent Jonathan Head in Bangkok has more.
4: Malaysia used to be one of the strongest critics of the military regime in Myanmar and of its treatment of the Muslim Rohingya minority. By inviting Min Aung Hlaing to Kuala Lumpur, the Malaysian Prime Minister Anwar Ibrahim is signalling an abrupt change of policy, one which has been fiercely criticised as a betrayal of the humanitarian principles he used to champion. He argues that he has no choice but to engage with Min Aung Hlaing, whose hold on power has been strengthened by a string of military victories and by an election held earlier this year. Mr. Anwar, whose popularity has fallen sharply, is under political pressure to reduce the number of Burmese asylum seekers in Malaysia. Myanmar has now agreed to take back several thousand, but formidable obstacles stand in the way of repatriating any of the 200,000 Rohingyas believed to be living there. This visit, and a similarly controversial visit to Thailand in August, is helping to end Min Aung Hlaing's diplomatic isolation. But with no sign yet that in return the former army commander is ready to negotiate with the many groups opposing his rule to bring an end to the civil war he started with his coup 5 years ago.
19: Jonathan Head. Well, we're finding more and more uses for artificial intelligence in our everyday activities, especially at work. But is there a risk that gender biases that exist in the real world can be transferred onto how we feel about the AI agents that shape our days? Dr. Mary Housefield from the University of Limerick in Ireland thinks so. She's the co-author of some new research into how we interact with AI assistants that are presented to us as being male or female. I asked her to tell me more about what she's found out.
5: This was part of a broader program of research. It was a big collaboration between a Schema Business School, University of Zurich, and University of Limerick. And I was brought in because of my expertise in gender in the workplace. So we set real knowledge workers in Switzerland up in the lab, and we even brought the lab to them, hooked them up to VR headsets, and they started working on different tasks, so idea generation tasks. And they had an assistant for these tasks, and the assistant was an AI agent. And behind the scenes, the AI agent was the same exact AI model, but it was presented either as a robot or as a human-like AI agent. And then the human-like agent, of course, was gendered. There was a male-presenting version of Johann and a female-presenting version of Johanna. So they worked on these tasks together in collaboration with their AI assistant. And we asked them questions about how much they trusted their AI assistant, how much credit the AI assistant deserves for the work. And then we gave them an opportunity to reward their AI assistant for the work it contributed. And what we found was that despite saying that the male version and female version of the AI deserved similar levels of credit for the work, they actually paid Johanna about 10% less than they paid Johann.
19: That's incredible. And what else did you learn about how much they trusted the female presenting agent versus the male presenting agent versus the robot?
5: So this part is really interesting because what we found was that women participants in our sample tended to trust Johann and Johanna similarly and trusted them both more than the robot. But the male participants only trusted Johanna about as much as they trusted the robot. We're not exactly sure what explains this, but it does align with some other work in the gender space, indicating that maybe women's competence is less trusted.
19: Dr. Housefield, so what do we all take away from this? Should we be paying attention to how AI bots are presented to us in our everyday lives?
5: I think we need to be careful, right? This is only one experiment. And for me, it raises a lot of questions, but these are very important questions. So a question I would have for us and also for businesses is when we have these AI assistants, are they gendered? Are they assigned a human-like identity? And does that human-like identity affect the way we interact with them?
19: Dr. Mary Housefield. You've been listening to The Newsroom with me, Celia Hatton. Before we go, our main news. Israel's marking 3 years since the Hamas-led attacks of October 7th. More information on the BBC News website. Thanks for joining us and thanks for listening.
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0: Coming up on Business Daily, we meet the entrepreneur who turned a $900 loan from her mother into a multi-billion dollar global company. Janice Bryant-Howroyd, founder of Act One Group, tells us why the lessons she learned growing up in the segregated South in the US still guide her business today, and why she believes human skills matter more than ever in the age of AI. That's all after the latest world news.
1: BBC News with Emily Thomas. In Ukraine, at least 20 people have been killed in Russian airstrikes across the country. President Volodymyr Zelensky has called the attacks the Russian army's birthday gift for Vladimir Putin, who turns 74 today. People across Israel and around the world have been marking the third anniversary of the October the 7th attacks, which saw Hamas-led fighters kill around 1,200 people and take more than 250 hostages. Hamas officials say Israel's subsequent offensive in Gaza has killed more than 75,000 people. The World Health Organization has warned against the use of surgery and medicine to tackle rising obesity rates in children. It advises adolescents to focus on healthy eating, physical activity, and behavior change instead. This year's Nobel Prize in Chemistry has gone to two scientists, Henri Cagon from France and Kenzo Suai from Japan. They've shown how chemical reactions can produce one of two mirror image forms of a molecule, which could prove critical for the manufacture of pharmaceuticals. The French Interior Minister has announced several investigations into alleged excessive use of force by police during the student protests that have swept the country. Health officials in Kenya say they've quarantined 10 people who came into contact with its first Ebola patient. The man died in Nairobi on Monday after travelling from the Democratic Republic of Congo. Police in Poland say seven people have been injured in a knife attack at a school in the northeast of the country. They said a 19-year-old student has been arrested. And a Chinese fitness influencer has been dropped by her sponsor after she apologised for riding a bicycle during the Berlin Marathon in September. The woman, known as Abir, had claimed a personal best. And that's the latest world news from the BBC in London.
0: Welcome to Founders from Business Daily on the BBC World Service. I'm Leanna Byrne. Today we're meeting Janice Bryant-Howroyd, founder of Act One Group. She arrived in Los Angeles with just $900 borrowed from her mother and went on to build a multi-billion dollar business, becoming the first black woman to own and run a billion dollar company. Janice says the foundations of that success were laid long before the boardroom, growing up in a family of 11 children in the segregated American South. Janice Bryant-Howroyd, welcome to Founders. Do we want to go back to the very start? You grew up in a house with 11 children. So before we talk about business even, what do you have to do to get noticed in a big family like that?
2: The funny thing is, Leanna, that although I'm one of 11 children, one mom, one dad in the Deep South, that should give you a lot of hint to why it didn't take very much for me to get noticed in a family of 11 children. Mom and dad were keen parents. I got to say the greatest treasure of my life was to have a mom and dad who were in sync on their purpose and who were pretty wide open thinkers in terms of their children experiencing the world and old fashioned in their values. That created for me, I think, a luxury environment to thrive and to grow in, even though there was no luxury around the place financially or in terms of accommodations. Mom would always say, you know, if you've got enough for yourself and a little for somebody else, that's riches.
0: You know, there's a story I came across that when your school textbooks left things out about Black history, your parents encouraged you to research what was missing and actually add it into the books for the next pupil. What do you think that taught you? What do you think your parents taught you very early? Were they trying to make you look at a system and ask, what's missing here, perhaps?
2: I attended a segregated school. We got books after they'd been used at the white school. So I come home and I page through the books, and I complained about always having to have books with stuff missing out or penciling in it, etc. And my mom said, be grateful you have books. And here's what you're going to do. You're smart enough to figure out what's missing with the information you have. And when you go through life, that's going to be the case. You're not going to always have all the information when you go into a circumstance or walk into a room, but you're smart enough, if you're attentive, to figure out what's missing. And then she took it a step further. She said, I want you to write what's missing, and she'd have me write it on plain white paper and tape it into the book. And she said, that way you give a hand up to the person coming behind you, and they don't have to do that same work. In the long term, it became her gift of me understanding that I could learn and share with others what I learned at no cost to me.
3: I'm sure that really developed your character, and your parents seem quite wonderful, actually, particularly your mom. I mean, what else did she teach you? Did they teach you about money as well and career, or was it really just shaping those values?
2: In terms of what mom and dad taught us, were great business lessons, life lessons. They've informed my decisions a lot more in these last few years. The lessons that they taught me, the life lessons, are critical. And let me just lean in on this a little bit too. When we mention AI and we talk about the impact of AI in the workforce, whether you're talking about the UK, Europe, or the world, we're finding that some of those things that structured how I built my business in the earliest days, back when I was calling mom 2 and 3 times a day and then fretting about how I'd pay the phone bill for it because I was on the West Coast and she was on the East Coast. Those lessons are being applied out loud today in my business all over again. You see, I started my company out as a search firm for full-time talent. Back then, you used to call it permanent placement, people looking for permanent jobs. I learned that I had to really be exact and on point about the placement. So when I look at where we won, it was because we bothered to understand the attitudes and the emotional settings of people and corporations and put people in great places. Fast forward to today, people are looking for community and they're looking for where they fit, not just where they're going to function. And so the soft skills are becoming incredibly important. And the more a company uses AI, the more important the soft skills are for those.

0: dollar company, but is it as straightforward as that?
1: Nothing is ever that straightforward. Everything has pivots, everything has different pathways, and everything has occurrences, whether those are market trends, whether those are issues with the growth and scaling. I found, though, that the biggest thing that I had to overcome, and I've said this publicly before, the greatest work I've had to do, whether it's for business or myself, is to forgive myself for being Black, female, and smart at the same time. You know enough about my upbringing to understand that I had a pretty firm frame for how I could see the world and how I could see myself based on those conditions that I grew up within. Again, kudos to John and Aretha Bryant and to my siblings, because they instilled in us the ability, I would even say the passion and the responsibility, to see the world for how we want it, to impact it, not necessarily to linger in how we found it. And that's been the circumstance for my personal and social setting, and it's dynamically impacted how I see my world in business.
0: Tell me in your own words, from when we got to Los Angeles, your brother-in-law gave you the job at Billboard magazine. Can you just take us through exactly what happened?
1: When I first came to Los Angeles, as we shared, I came on a vacation, and my brother-in-law saw how excited and happy, and he said she even had a sense of peace that he hadn't seen before around me being there. You know, we were a tight family. When my sister first went to university, she wrote me a letter. And one letter she sent me had the poem, I think it's by an unknown author, and it's called Ode to Love. And that poem was her way of saying that no matter where we are in the world, no matter what circumstances come in front of us, mind you, civil rights movement came along that same time, and my big sister was not there for me. And so when Sandy left, she left a big hole in my heart and in my daily life, and letters communication was the way that we sought to patch some of that up. Well, when I came out here, we could go to places, we could do things, we could participate, we could work on voter registration drives and that kind of thing together, where I was too young when she left for university for us to have had that experience. And so Tom saw all of that for her, and he wanted me to stay. He helped Berry Gordy move Motown to Los Angeles from Detroit. They, at the time I came out, he left that job and he was now at Billboard. But I say that to give you an understanding, an idea of the circle of friends they had. When I showed up at my sister's house, she had two very, very well-known artists, one of them British-born, sleeping on the floor in her living room from a party they had, and decided not to, you know, limo back to the hotel and catch the flight the next day. So she said, come on, baby girl. And she hugged me. We threw my luggage, which was just one bag, into her little blue convertible top Volkswagen. And so she drove back to her place in Ladera Heights. And she said, oh, I've got a few friends who stayed over from last night, and I'm making them breakfast. So my first day in LA, I'm seeing all of these people, and I'm thinking, wow, I'm never going to fit with them. Everybody was pretty. Everybody carried a purse with somebody else's initials on them. Later, I found out they were Louis Vuitton bags. And so that was the environment that I came into, from one that was very different on the East Coast. Tommy saw me as bringing home to Sandy, and he asked me to consider staying. About a month or two after I'd been in LA, I think it was a month and a half, they were going to a NIMIC conference in Europe, and they had extended their stay plan to be there a couple of weeks later. So they were going to be gone for 3 weeks. Tommy asked me to go into his office and help out, because a lady named Salpi, who was his exec aide at that time, was going to travel with him, and he wanted me to keep his office going.
0: You're listening to Founders from the BBC World Service. I'm Leanna Byrne, and today I'm speaking to Janice Bryant-Howroyd, founder and CEO of the Act One Group. tell us about

0: starting the business and who your first client was?
1: My brother-in-law was actually my first client. Ah. He came back from a business trip he and my sister took after having left me to run his office for just over 3 weeks. And he was amazed at what I'd done, too. And he loved it. And in the process of reorganizing his files and his office, I also hired and let go a few people. And he thought that was just such a great fit. So he introduced me to friends of his in the music industry, and they became some of my first clients. And I think some of the same core values and principles I employed as a non-entrepreneur are what has helped us to build a multi-billion dollar business across the globe. Our main focus continues to be that the worker is the center of the universe. It's been a key business mantra for my business from day one.
0: Now, founders, they often talk about their failures, perhaps taking shortcuts or just not realizing certain things. What was the biggest challenge that you ever faced when building your business?
1: The biggest challenge I ever faced in building my business, and trust me, there were many: economic, socioeconomic, racial, gender, you name it. The biggest challenge for me was to forgive myself for being Black, female, and smart at the same time. I have to say that clearly, because I know that regardless of where the particulars land for people, most people are facing some of those same circumstances. Getting yourself right, seeing your world the way you want it to be, resilience, fortitude, those things are said in poems. What is it, that poem, my mother-in-law, she was Yorkshire. I won't try to imitate her accent. She had a rich, deep Yorkshire voice. And she loved to sing a song called Trees. And that song finishes, "Poems are made by fools like me, but only God can make a tree." I think living to our aspirations and understanding who we are and whose we are is one of the biggest things that all of us can achieve in life. And it takes a journey in order to do that successfully. And I think success is not a noun. To me, success, as Earl Nightingale said it, is the progressive realization of a worthy ideal. I certainly wish us all success in life today.
0: Well, Janice, you spent nearly five decades making Act One capable of growing and just to where it is right now. But is the final job of a founder often the case to look toward the future and almost make yourself unnecessary for it to be able to continue without you?
1: If you're a founder of Hobby Shop, your responsibility is to give good product at great prices and help people where you can along the way. If you are founding a business where you're employing people, then my mom told me years ago, the minute you hire that first employee, you're no longer the most important person in your business. And I took that forward to the point that if you can't replace yourself in a way that is successful for the business and the employees you have, no matter where your company is at the time you exit the role of CEO, you failed the business. One of the things I am proudest of is not that my son has taken the role of CEO and I remain founder and I remain chair. The thing I'm proudest of is that he's so capable, he's so kind, that the teams across the globe respect him and know him and have worked with him for years. The preparedness for the role and his decision, not mine, that he would fill it. At one point, I even said, "Oh my goodness, I didn't realize you were so ready for me to go." And, you know, continuously the response would be, "No, we don't want you to leave. We're just so glad that Brett, we've got a future with Brett." And Brett is, it means born of British. And so when we did it in the UK, everybody was like, "Hey, you get to live up to your name now," you know. Those kinds of familiar, close acknowledgement, while keeping protocol, discipline, innovation at hand, are what are going to ensure that this company, Act One Group, continues to grow. I may have founded it, but we've got people throughout the organization, even beyond the leadership of the company, who are evolving it, who are framing their communities through the lens that they work from in our company. And for me, that's success. That is the progressive realization of a worthy ideal.
0: Very quickly, if you were to go back when you founded Act One back in LA in 1978, would you tell yourself anything that you know now?
1: Oftentimes when people are asked the question, what would you do differently or what would you say to your younger self? When one reaches a certain point in life, folks say, I wouldn't do anything different. I tell my younger self it's all possible. For me, I do a lot differently. And I tell myself everything I've learned, and I use AI to make sure I didn't leave anything out and to assure that I was thoughtful in how I shared the message, not just to myself, but to those little girls who were sitting in the classroom next to me and those little boys who were sitting there pulling our little nappy pigtails between their fingers. I share it with all of them.
0: Wonderful. Janice, thank you so much. It's been an absolute pleasure speaking to you. I know we've run over time, so I appreciate you sticking around. All right.
1: Well, thank you so much. God bless you.
0: That's Janice Bryant-Howroyd, founder and CEO of the Act One Group. She was speaking to me, Leanna Byrne, for this edition of Business Daily. The program was produced by Bisi Adebayo. If you'd like to get in touch with the team, our email address is businessdaily@bbc.co.uk.
2: BBC World Service, and now Witness History with me, Lars Bevanga. Today I'm taking you back to midday on the 30th of October 2013. In the small Norwegian town of Rjukan, people are excitedly gathering in the main square to experience something they have never witnessed at this time of year before. Sunshine.
3: I think people were excited the whole week because there was a lot of movement in town, there was a lot of attention, it was a lot of cameras.
2: That's local artist Martin Andersen, and the reason why pretty much the entire population in Rjukan had gathered in the square on that day was an idea he had had 11 years earlier, soon after he moved there with his wife and child. The couple soon discovered that the town was cast in shadow for nearly half the year, from late September to mid-March, because it sits in a deep valley between steep mountain walls.
3: We came in October, so it's just when the sun is disappearing from the valley. So it was kind of hard, I would say. The whole valley is in east-west direction. So in the south, it's a big wall, so the sun is always behind there.
2: One autumn day, Martin was taking his daughter for a walk and found himself chasing the last rays of the sun as it began to disappear behind the mountain to the south, not to be seen down in the valley again until spring. But the sun still hit high up on the opposite mountain to the north.
3: So I was walking and chasing after the sun. And then I thought, why not just put a mirror there and you reflect it down, and if you see it's a blue sky, you know that it will be sun on this spot.
2: As a conceptual artist, Martin is used to creating projects that interact with communities. His idea of setting up a giant mirror high up on the mountain to reflect the sun back down to the people of Rjukan ticked all the boxes for him.
3: It started that I went to Øystein Haugan, who was the cultural boss here, and proposed to him that, okay, what about this idea? Is it possible to find some funding to develop the idea? He said they had like an art scholarship locally that I could be given to start to develop the idea. From the first time I proposed the idea to the local municipality, it took 11 years before it was constructed and finished.
2: The final construction included three giant mirrors totaling 50 square meters, able to illuminate a 600 square meters area in the town square. That's far from lighting up the entire town, but a huge improvement on having no sun at all. But before we go back to that first sunny day, let's step back to try to understand why the sun, even just a little, matters so much to the people of Rjukan. Back in 1911, industrialist Sam Eyde and his Norsk Hydro company created what was at the time the world's biggest hydroelectric power station, fed by the mighty Rjukan waterfall. The energy was used to produce fertilizer. The town of Rjukan grew out of this development, eventually housing thousands of workers.
3: Everybody who came here, they came from outside. So it was sort of a problem that people didn't want to stay in the long winters because of the lack of sun, and they were not adapted to the shadow. So it was a big problem for the factory that people moved out of town.
2: As Martin Andersen began researching the town's historic relationship with the sun, he also discovered his own idea of a sun mirror was not new. Someone had already thought about it back in 1913.
3: First time is a guy called Oscar Kittelsen, who mentioned this crazy idea to just put up big mirrors to reflect it down to town, like a big ray, he explains. It was also proposed by Sam Eyde, who is the founder of the city and the founder of the factory.
2: In the end, the town's founder, Sam Eyde, constructed a cable car instead. If he couldn't get the sun to the people, he'd take the people to the sun, where it hit high up on the mountainside. Some of the wealthier citizens, however, could already enjoy more sun than the factory workers.
3: The higher up you live in the northern wall, it tells your status in the society, because you have access to the sun almost 1 month in each end. So that was for the bosses of the factory. And the lower to the ground you were living, the lower were your status in society. The whole town is sort of constructed around the sun.
2: And now, on Wednesday the 30th of October 2013, what had been a factory owner's pipe dream in the early 1900s is about to become reality. It's opening day for the Sun Mirror. The anticipation is palpable, as we can hear in this recording from Rjukan's local radio station. Other journalists from as far away as China and Australia have come to witness the event. The town square, where the sunlight is about to hit for the first time in history, is packed. Sand has been shipped in to create an artificial beach.
3: And people were showing up with sunglasses, and that's what we try to aim for. The feeling of a beach party in the darkest valley in Norway in October. All the kindergartens, all the schools, they showed up. It was crowded and noisy, and it was to the max on the square, I think. I think almost the whole town was present. People were very excited.
2: But there was one slight issue.
3: When you plan the opening of the sun, you need good weather, and it's not so easy to plan.
2: It was, in fact, very cloudy. Could the entire party, in front of national and international media, be in vain? Thankfully not, because just as a local rock star began entertaining the crowds, while NRK National Television was broadcasting live...
3: And I think everybody was shouting, give us the sun or something. And then it came down from the north wall, across the valley, and to the square. So, and then it was a big cheering from everybody. And it worked. It's a very beautiful light when it comes down. It's a big contrast to the surrounding, because the shadows are sort of blue. And then you have this ray of yellow, very yellow light. So it has this feeling of stage light, or to be there is to be in the sun. And that was the goal all along, that it should be possibility of sunlight 365 days. And it was very nice, because in these 11 years, it had been... a lot of resistance actually against it, because people thought it was a stupid idea. But then when it came, then everybody was happy. I mean, how can you not be happy when you're in the sun for the first time in town in October?
2: And for you, who had had the idea and had been working with this for more than a decade, how did that feel for you to see people turning to your ideas, saying this is great?
3: It was very nice, but it was at this stage it was much more than my idea. It was for the good of the town. It was our sunlight, so they didn't come for me, I think. No, they came for the sun. Sometimes I call it sort of a smile machine, because you go in there, everybody smiles. When you reach the sun, you smile, even if you don't want to.
2: Martin Andersen's sun mirror has become a major tourist attraction for the town of Rjukan. And as long as the sun is out, people can still enjoy sunlight year-round in the town square. Martin was talking to me, Lars Bevanger, for Witness History from the BBC World Service.
4: 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Sunny skies today, breezy with a high of 73, mostly clear tonight, low 49. More sunshine on Thursday with a high of 66. Sunny on Friday with a high of 67. 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

0: You are listening to WKAR Radio Reading Service. This is Paul Zielinski and David Brooks with the reading of the Lansing State Journal and the Detroit News and the Free Press. For the next half hour, I will be reading the Lansing State Journal News, beginning with the obituaries. Paul Ide, 84, of Mason, and Sue Ann Wilt, 79, Natchez, Mississippi. A road worker was killed at the scene of a two-vehicle crash in an Eaton County work zone, police said. Lansing Road was closed between Royston and Windsor Roads near Potterville on Tuesday, October 6th, while troopers investigated the late afternoon crash, MSP said in a news release. Drivers were being asked to avoid the area. A 24-year-old Eaton County Road Commission employee was killed, MSP said. The employee was working with a road construction crew, and the crash was being investigated as a work zone crash, they said. The incident was described as a two-car serious injury crash. It was not clear how many people were injured, and no other details were released. The incident is at least the second fatal crash in the Lansing region involving road workers this year. On May 26th, Bruce Wagner, 51, and Stephen Spennell, 49, both of Mason, were on a pavement patching crew working on the northbound side of U.S. 127 near Holt Road in Layton Township when they were struck and killed. Tyler Cameron Reck, 24, of DeWitt, was arraigned July 30th in 55th District Court in Mason on two counts of each, reckless driving causing death and a moving violation causing death, court records show. Both charges carry a maximum sentence of 15 years in prison upon conviction. Police said Reck was driving more than 86 miles per hour, seconds before his Ford Edge struck the two men on the shoulder of the road. And in Hillsdale County, two occupants of a horse-drawn Amish buggy suffered critical injuries Monday, October 5th, in a Hillsdale County crash, the Michigan State Police said. A 50-year-old woman and a 19-year-old woman, both from Montgomery, Michigan, were airlifted to the University of Michigan Hospital in Ann Arbor for treatment. The 38-year-old driver of a GMC Terrain was not injured, police said. Troopers from the Jackson Post were dispatched to the crash at about 9:15 a.m. Monday on Territorial Road near Meade Road in Hillsdale County's Camden Township. Police said the Terrain driver struck the rear of the westbound buggy. The investigation is continuing. Alcohol and drugs do not appear to be factors, police said. And Essex Township. People believe a bow hunter found with a gunshot wound and a ground blind near St. John's was shot by an errant round fired by people target shooting nearby. Clinton County Sheriff's Office deputies responded to an address on Lowell Road in the township northwest of St. John's about 5:50 p.m. on Saturday, October 3rd, after receiving a call about a man who had been shot in the chest while bow hunting, Clinton County Sheriff's Office Sergeant Matt Dedine said in a statement. Deputies and medical personnel found a 38-year-old man in a hard-sighted ground blind with a single wound to his chest, Dedine said. The man was taken by Clinton area ambulance to a hospital where he is listed in critical condition. Preliminary findings indicate persons from a nearby property were target shooting and an errant round struck the 38-year-old hunter who was bow hunting in a hard-side ground blind, the dad said. No additional information was released Saturday. He said an investigation is ongoing by the Sheriff's Office and the Michigan Department of Natural Resources. The Maple Rapids Fire Department, DeWitt Township Police, and the Clinton County Central Dispatch also assisted with the incident. In Mason, Mayor Russell Whipple is appealing a recent Ingham County Election Commission decision to approve petition language submitted by a group trying to recall him from office. He filed an appeal in Ingham County Circuit Court on September 28th to protest the commission's 3-0 September 18th decision that the language for the recall petitions was clear and factual. "I did see all the recall petitions. I have that right," he said during the Monday, October 5th council session. "Anybody that has petitions signed against them would have the right to see them because I can challenge them. I'm appealing them because I have that right also. And I think there are defects in them. The court will decide that." Ingham County Circuit Court Judge Richard Garcia is handling his appeal, according to online court records that don't include a hearing date. A group of residents opposed to data centers proposed new recall petition language in a renewed effort to oust Whipple. An earlier effort to get a recall against Whipple on the ballot failed this year. The Election Commission approved recall language against Whipple earlier this year, but Ingham County Clerk Barb Byram rejected petitions submitted by volunteers because of an issue with petition language. The group, No Data Centers in Michigan, filed petition language on September 2nd with the Ingham County Clerk's Office, citing Whipple's February vote to approve, now repealed, new zoning that established rules for data centers in the city. The group may have to wait to circulate petitions until either the court determines that the language is sufficiently clear and factual, or 40 calendar days after the date on which the appeal was filed, whichever occurs first, according to the Secretary of State. They will need about 1,000 valid signatures. If those signatures and petitions are all valid, a recall could appear on the May 2027 ballot. The petition language submitted approved in September reads, "At the February 2nd, 2026 Mason City Council meeting, Council Member Russell Whipple voted to approve amended Ordinance 266 to amend the City Code of the City of Mason by adding Section 94-153 to Chapter 94 Zoning, creating a new Technology Innovation M3 Zoning District, and updating various sections within the code to allow for the new M3 zoning district." Whipple and community members have had heated exchanges as the city deals with a data center developer proposing to build on about 400 acres in neighboring Vevey Township on the northeast corner of College and West Columbia Roads. Comino Development of New Albany, Ohio, has been in communication with city and county officials about developing the project, although the end user of the facility has not yet been publicly disclosed. Whipple and others have said Mason has a need to find additional tax revenue. City Manager Deborah Stewart said new projections put potential annual tax revenue from a data center in year one at between $8.4 and $12.6 million, a massive influx of cash that some argue could reduce over 5 years the city's millage rate from the current 16.75 mills to 10 mills, providing $2 million more each year for street improvements and pay off remaining debt on the city hall within 4 years. The total property tax collection for the city currently is about $5.2 million a year. Whipple has served on Mason City Council for more than 20 years, according to his LinkedIn page. In East Lansing, in late July, Bob Metzger told the city council he would terminate a lease for 86 downtown parking spaces in a lot his family owns behind the Peanut Barrel and other downtown businesses if council members rejected the latest development plans for the property. Council members did vote down the plan, and Metzger followed through on October 2nd and closed the lot. The decision has left downtown businesses and their customers scrambling. The western portion of the Bailey lot, with 86 spaces behind the well-known Peanut Barrel restaurant on East Grand River Avenue, officially closed Friday, October 2nd. Metzger is resolute about keeping it closed until he's satisfied with the city's dealings with developer Cody Dietrich of Tyrene Development Partners in Minnesota and TDP Acquisitions, LLC. The city owns 34 spaces on the eastern portion of the site, but the rest of the lot is closed. If City Council would approve one of the several site plans that the developer has bent over backwards to provide, then the lot could be open tomorrow, Metzger said in a statement. He represents the Metzger Fabian family that has leased the lot to the city for years. Unfortunately, Council is not interested in anything approaching a fair and collaborative solution. We have been absolutely dumbfounded by their shameful treatment and lack of fairness. Let me ensure I am clear. The long-term goal is to develop the Metzger Fabian-owned portion of the parking lot. And as a reminder, we only started down this path of development several years ago after the city told us they would not renew our parking lease and wanted the lot developed. They explicitly told us the land needed to be developed, and now they won't approve any development we have presented to them. Meanwhile, other developments in the area have been approved with no concerns at all, he added. Working with both Metzger and the city, Dietrich has been trying to build a high-rise, mixed-use development with hundreds of apartments for Michigan State University students on the 530 Albert Avenue parcel owned by the Metzger-Fabian family, but now known as the Bailey Street parking lot. Council rejected his most recent 10-story site plan without on-site parking in July, and Dietrich's TDP Acquisitions has a pending lawsuit against the city over that dispute. The developer had pulled back an earlier $90 million 13-story proposal with replacement parking after council raised concerns about parking. A 2026 parking report shows that East Lansing still has about 3,000 municipal parking spaces, and at least 2,000 are available at any given time. There are several parking lots downtown. Mike Krueger owns the Peanut Barrel, which is surrounded by other businesses, and is chair of East Lansing's Downtown Development Authority. He said he's been hearing from his fellow business owners and their customers about closures of the lot. I kind of get where the family's coming from, but at the same time, unfortunately, really, they're only hurting the businesses, not anybody else, Krueger said. I'm hearing a lot from my customers, specifically, that they're upset about it. It's just the whole crap show, so to speak, unfortunately. I just hope that cooler heads will prevail from the Metzger-Fabian side and that they will realize what a detriment this is to the businesses, especially with no development on the horizon, he added. Paul Martin manages the Wild Goose Inn adjacent to the closed portion of the parking lot. It's an inconvenience for our guests, there's no question, he said. Krueger said city officials and Dietrich continue to talk to hopefully come to some sort of agreement on a potential future project that hopefully includes parking. That was one of the main reasons that it was denied by the city, Krueger said, about the lack of parking. I think that the developer is open to including parking. It's just a matter of figuring out how to pay for it. That's where negotiations are right now. The city had recently signed a one-year extension agreement with the Metzger-Fabian family when council rejected Dietrich's 10-story proposal on July 21st. That's the Knight Metzger, who introduced himself as a retiree of the Michigan Economic Development Corporation, a state agency that he said preached economic development is a team sport, delivered his ultimatum. He said Fabian Enterprises LLC would exercise a 30-day termination notice effective in October, ending the lot's public availability if the council voted against the project. His family, he said, had worked with the city when converting the lot that once had rental houses to parking decades ago, and then working with the city's 2022 expectations for development. "We've brought three developers," he said, "before council's vote to deny Dietrich's site plan. For all that we've gone through, I think we've got the best development project on the table. We've been working with them now nearly 18 months. This is about a four-year process for the Metzgers and Fabians right now. I feel like they're getting a runaround from this city council. We've brought you projects with parking. We've brought you projects without parking. It seems like we can't do the right thing, and it's ridiculous and frustrating at this point," he said. Dietrich said via email that, "At this time, we don't have any additional comments that we can share." East Lansing Mayor Eric Altman said there wasn't much he could say about the issue. "All I'll say is that that was the choice of the owners," Altman said. "The bottom line is that it's private property and they chose to exercise their option to terminate that contract. Ultimately, it was their decision. I'm not sure what else I can say about it." Asked if the city is pursuing any avenues to reopen the entire lot, Altman said, "That I can't address at the moment. I can't comment on that." When Jeff Garner first noticed the black poles with the solar panels mounted to them along the roads near his Milford Township home, he didn't know what they were. "I thought maybe they were boosters for your phone or something," he said. The 71-year-old retired union carpenter later learned they were flock cameras, and he quickly got involved to oppose them. For the first time in 47 years of living in the area, Garner addressed the village council in June to speak up. He encouraged others to do the same. With the council scheduled to vote Monday, October 5th, on whether to renew the flock contract, Garner and others have spent their summer raising awareness in hopes of ending the use of the cameras in the area. "We go out every Thursday and stand in front of the flock cameras with signs and pointing these out to people," he said. "A lot of people didn't know they were there, but people are very against them. We've had people bring us gift certificates from Starbucks, bottles of water, even flowers and Cokes." Garner's experience in Milford has been replicated across Metro Detroit, with residents banding together, pressing elected leaders to ditch flock cameras in the name of civil liberties. Opposition in some areas has become so intense that critics have begun vandalizing the cameras themselves. Lawmakers in Lansing have taken notice, too, and bills pending in the legislature would regulate the cameras and the data they collect. Even Congress has picked up on the voter concerns. Senator Josh Hawley, Republican of Missouri, last month launched an investigation into flock and its data practices. Independent Senator Bernie Sanders of Vermont has joined with Senator Jeff Merkley, Democrat of Oregon, and Representative Alexandria Ocasio-Cortez, Democrat of New York, and introduced a bill that would ban federal agencies from using such technology and cut off funding to state and local governments that use them. The cameras are formerly known as automatic license plate readers, or ALPRs. Several companies provide them, though flock appears to dominate the market. Usually installed near intersections, the cameras photograph passing vehicles and their license plate numbers, log the time, date, and location, and store them in a database that police can search when looking for a car involved in a crime, a missing person, or other reasons. Police insist they help prevent and solve crime. Civil libertarians worry that, unchecked, the data becomes part of a surveillance state ripe for abuse. Communities across Michigan and around the country are examining the cameras, the data implications, and the concerns of residents. St. Clair Shores has a contract that runs through 2030 with Flock, but amid resident backlash, the city council voted September 21st to have the cameras covered with bags so that officials could discuss how to proceed. Other communities in southeast Michigan also have ended the use of Flock cameras. The Monroe County Board of Commissioners voted unanimously to end their use at a September 1st meeting. Frenchtown Township in Monroe County followed suit 2 weeks later. The debate over them has been bipartisan and has led to packed meetings of city councils and township boards. In 2024, East Point City Council spent about $70,000 to install 18 Flock cameras. "I was in favor of putting them in," Major Michael Kleinfeld told Free Press. "I work as a prosecutor in Wayne County, so I have seen how they can be very useful in investigations." Kleinfeld said the technology showed great promise, but as he learned more about it, he began to have misgivings. As more communities were putting them in and the network was expanding, the information they could yield grew exponentially, Kleinfeld said. "So we went from, hey, we can clock a vehicle that's maybe fleeing southbound on Gratiot or something, and it's turned out we're into having records of how people are traveling all over our communities, and that data is being stored, and it can easily be looked up." Resident opposition to the cameras grew. In August, a USA Today investigation examined the Flock camera search data from police departments across the country looking for anomalies. It found some in East Point. Police Chief Corey Haynes launched an internal investigation that concluded two officers had misused the system, one for personal reasons and another by violating a policy. "Those officers are being disciplined," Kleinfeld said. Residents have been vocal about the topic. "Most of the comments I've gotten have been weighted against having Flock," he said. "There are certainly some residents who felt like it's a minimal intrusion and it's worth the police tool. But I think a majority had either a concern that it would be misused because it's not regulated, or they just in general felt like it's a level of surveillance that they don't want from their own government." So at a meeting on September 15th, the East Point City Council voted 4-1 to end the city contracts with Flock. Kleinfeld was among those voting to end the contract. Deputy Mayor Rob Baker was the lone dissenter. Moving on to sports. Nick Sheridan knows he needs to become Michael Bay. Michigan State football's offense needs more explosions. The Spartans' lack of big plays in both the passing and the run game have become glaring and problematic during their ongoing 3-game losing streak. It reached critical mass during Saturday's 31-3 blowout at Wisconsin, as MSU did not generate a single play of 10 or more yards and failed to convert on 5 straight fourth down chances while desperately seeking to move the chains and to find any kind of spark, find the end zone. "Certainly, that was the biggest factor. We didn't create explosive plays in the game," Sheridan said Tuesday, October 6th. "And then, in critical moments on third and fourth downs, we weren't able to convert, which ultimately is going to lead you to points. We did a better job of taking care of the football and eliminating the negative plays. But unless you create explosive plays or convert in some of those moments, it's going to be tough sledding to score. The Spartans, 2-3, 0-2 in the Big Ten, host Illinois, 2-3 and 0-2, at 3:30 p.m. Saturday at Spartan Stadium. They do so having produced just 2 touchdowns the past 3 weeks and did not score one against the Badgers, the first time MSU went without a touchdown since a 42-0 loss to close the tumultuous 2023 regular season that saw Mel Tucker fired midseason and a number of players enter the portal or shut things down during the season to transfer. "This is an unforgiving league," Sheridan said. "You don't really have time. There's no pity party here. We'd better get up off the mat and come back ready to work and attack the week." After a strong start to the season in wins over Toledo and Eastern Michigan, quarterback Alessio Milivojevic has not thrown a touchdown pass since. The third-year sophomore is completing just 56% of his passes during the losing streak and averaging 144 yards with 3 interceptions. Milivojevic averaged 233 yards and 66.8% passing with 10 touchdowns and 2 picks in his first 6 career starts, going back to the final 4 games of last season when he took over the job from since-departed Aiden Childs. "It's unacceptable," Milivojevic says Tuesday of his recent performance, "and it's not the standard around here." In the past 3 games, MSU offense is averaging just 219 yards and 8.7 points, thanks largely to 4 Liam Boyd field goals. It has been an amalgam of issues, from Milivojevic struggling with his reads and progressions to offensive line issues that led to 12 sacks the past 3 weeks, to wide receivers' inability to get separation from opposing defensive backs. Outside of a 53-yard deep shot from Milivojevic to Rodney Buller Jr. late in the second quarter of MSU's 27-10 loss at Notre Dame, the Spartans, during their losing streak, have produced just 3 other pass plays of 20-plus yards. Those all came in their 31-13 loss to Nebraska. Catches of 24 yards to Brennan Parachek, 23 yards to Cam Edwards, on a play he got injured for the season, and 21 yards to Krishan McRae. In Saturday's 31-3 loss to the Badgers, MSU failed to have a run or a pass longer than 9 yards. The Spartans have yet to produce a double-digit gain from a running back since the EMU game and had only 2 runs of 10-plus yards during their ongoing losing streak. Backup quarterback Cam Fancher's 15-yard touchdown against the Irish and Milivojevic's 11-yard scramble against the Huskers. "I'd say, yeah, there's a little frustration," third-year sophomore right tackle Rakeem Johnson said Tuesday. "We know we're a better offense, we've shown it for sure. But we still have a lot of energy every day. Coming in, we know we have to work on something." Milivojevic was sacked once against the Badgers, and third-string quarterback Cade Kaufman, who assumed the number 2 role after Fancher was lost to an apparent right knee injury, also got dropped in the fourth quarter. MSU's only other negative play was a 2-yard loss by running back Brandon Tullis late in the game. The Spartans also did not turn the ball over for the first time since the opening week win over Toledo. "I don't fault Nick schematically at all," first-year coach Pat Fitzgerald said Monday. "We gotta execute it, so that's on us as coaches to look at the fundamentals and technique, which we are working on diligently. However, the need to force feed some juice into the offense on Saturday was clear. Fitzgerald went for it on fourth down six times. After converting the first, Spartans turned it over on downs the next five times, all of them coming on Wisconsin's side of the field, and all but one in that no-man's land of Boyd's field goal range, Fitzgerald said. I think, offensively, we had five drives of eight plays or more, he said. We gotta score points. I mean, that's the bottom line. Across the 50 and score. And that will end the reading of the Lansing State Journal from WKAR Radio Reading Service. Here's David with the reading of the Detroit News and the Free Press.
1: All right, thanks. First off, start out with some national news. Not much international news out there today. First, states scramble to fill gap as millions lose food aid amid new SNAP requirements. Angelica Garcia worried whether something was wrong after she applied this year for food stamps and did not get a response for more than 2 months. She reportedly visited the local Department of Economic Security office in Tucson, Arizona, waiting hours before she could speak to a caseworker. When she could schedule a phone interview, there was no way to reach someone directly, be placed on hold, or leave a message, she said. Garcia, 45, called up to 20 times before reaching someone. As Garcia waited, she and her 14-year-old daughter cut spending and relied on relatives and food banks. You just have to keep calling, and it's so frustrating because there's thousands and thousands of people trying to call in, Garcia said. It's appalling that it's such a wall that's been put up. Her ordeal came as Arizona and other states rushed to address supplemental nutritional assistance program changes approved by Congress and President Donald Trump as part of the GOP tax and spending bill in 2025. The bill increased the state costs, tied how much the federal government will pay for the program to state payment error rates, and added stricter work requirements. Garcia is among many SNAP recipients who have faced delays and uncertainty as states adjust to the changes. Meanwhile, SNAP enrollment has fallen by more than 5 million people since Trump signed the legislation in July of last year, including seniors and families with children, according to the U.S. Department of Agriculture. In Arizona, participation has dropped by more than half since then, with about 421,000 people receiving assistance in June, according to an analysis by the anti-hunger nonprofit group Food Research and Action Center, FRAC. White House spokesman Anna Kelly said the changes ensure SNAP is sustainable for future generations. The Working Families Tax Cuts Bill restores basic work requirements, prioritizes American citizens, and implements reasonable cost-sharing measures with states to crack down on waste, fraud, and abuse, Kelly said. Arizona changed parts of its application process this spring to address the changes. It increased the documentation requirements, implemented continuous income monitoring, and created a review process to resolve errors, according to the state's Department of Economic Security. The state's fiscal 2027 budget includes $31.8 million for new administrative costs. Department spokesperson Brett Bezio blamed Arizona's food stamp processing delays on the GOP tax and spending bill, saying his state had to act quickly to avoid $300 million in penalties. The state has made improvements since, Bezio said, including by hiring additional staff, prioritizing answering calls from people within 4 days of their scheduled interviews, and making it possible for applicants to wait on hold or be called back. During the more than 2 months it took to get her food stamps approved, Garcia found a full-time night job in hospitality. The income means she and her daughter qualify for just $104 a month in SNAP benefits. The assistant helps Garcia said, but doesn't go far as food costs continue to rise. As she waited for that assistance, she added, it broke her heart watching her 14-year-old daughter keep track of their budget. Kids shouldn't have to worry about how much the meal is going to cost. It's hard to see her being so concerned about the cost of food, Garcia said. On October 1st, states started paying 75% of SNAP administrative costs. For decades, those expenses, including staffing, technology, and operations, were evenly split with the federal government. The bigger change arrives in October 2027, when states for the first time will have to help pay for SNAP benefits. States with payment error rates above 6% will be required to cover a share of those costs. States with error rates above 10% could end up paying for 15% of their SNAP benefits. The rate, a federal measure of SNAP overpayments and underpayments based on a sample of cases, does not measure fraud and can reflect routine mistakes by applicants or caseworkers. Because this is recalculated annually, states could see significant swings in their costs from year to year. With a national error rate of 10.62%, more than 30 states are expected to face penalties ranging from tens of millions to billions of dollars. The Food Research and Action Center estimates the combined changes will shift $13.8 billion in costs from the federal government to states. Unlike the federal government, most states must balance their budgets annually. To absorb the new costs, governors and lawmakers might have to raise taxes, cut spending on other programs, or reduce SNAP participation. No state has said it will leave SNAP, but the Congressional Budget Office warned some could do so because of the new financial burden. Alabama and Arizona officials have warned the penalty could mean dropping out. State officials told USA Today they don't know where the money will come from. Their budgets are already stretched, and they're lobbying Congress for relief. Massachusetts Treasurer Deborah Goldberg said her state has not yet decided where it will find the additional $53 million a year needed for SNAP administration. The error rate penalties beginning in 2027, she added, could be a budget buster. Massachusetts, with an error rate above 12%, could owe $392 million, according to the Food Research and Action Center. Vermont Treasurer Mike Pyshek said his state also has not determined where it will find $10 million for SNAP administration. Every single penny in our budget is going to really critical services, Pyshek said. In January, bipartisan groups representing America's governors, state legislators, and counties pleaded in a letter to federal lawmakers to delay the penalty until fiscal year 2030. The pressure appears to be gaining traction. The Farm Bill, which is waiting for a full Senate vote, included a one-year delay on the requirement for states to take more costs, but also increased the amount they could be forced to pay to 20% rather than 15%. Republicans want a one-year extension, and Democrats want a two-year extension. In the spring, Christopher Lovato, 48, of Littleton, Colorado, saw SNAP benefits for his family of four fall from $619 a month to $130. He works full-time in the gig economy while his wife cares for their two autistic children. Colorado's SNAP payment error rate for fiscal year 2025 was at 10.9%. The state plans to use new technology, including AI, to reduce that, according to the Colorado Department of Human Services. The department spokesman, John Rosa, said privacy laws prevent him from discussing

Family went from making one food bank visit a month to visiting several, along with church pantries. Our fridge is pretty empty, and it is just really, really disheartening, he said. He said he would like to work more, but it's hard to balance with small children with special needs. The reduced benefit has forced the family to cut back on fresh vegetables, fish, and other healthier foods. We have got to at least put food in our stomachs in any way possible, whether it be something that's not as nutritious as it used to be or go as cheap as possible, he said. And that's even hard, too, because nothing's really cheap anymore. The uncertainty is constant, Lovato said. I just want to be able to wake up knowing that things are going to be okay every day, he said. And most voters say Trump and Congress don't take AI risks seriously, poll finds. Survey showed wide swaths of the electorate see AI as a major threat to American jobs, underscoring growing skepticism of the technology. Most U.S. voters think President Donald Trump's administration and Congress are not taking the risks of AI seriously enough and want the government to write new regulations for the technology, according to a new Reuters Ipsos poll. The six-day survey, which ended on Monday, showed that wide swaths of the electorate see AI as a major threat to American jobs, the fast advancing technology has become a matter of key national interest amid reports of AI agents running amok and hacking into corporate computer networks, and warnings from prominent researchers that it could one day pose an existential threat to humanity. Noisy, power-hungry data centers that power AI also increasingly pose a nuisance when they pop up near neighborhoods while jacking up utility bills. Some 57% of registered voters in the poll, including a third of self-identified Republicans, said the Trump administration has not taken AI risks seriously enough or at all. Some 54% said the same about Congress. Artificial intelligence has become a significant campaign issue ahead of the November 3rd midterms elections when control of Congress is up for grabs. Some 62% of voters in the poll said the technology could get out of control and risk the future of humankind, roughly the same share of voters with that view in a Reuters Ipsos poll from August of last year. Trump has repeatedly voiced unhesitating support for AI and the construction of data centers, arguing they are vital to U.S. competitiveness, even as bipartisan criticism of the technology grows. He often says the U.S. tech industry will fall behind its Chinese counterparts when asked why his government hasn't set limits on the technology's use and development, a point that AI safety advocates say is misguided. That's an important concern, but it's not top of mind for most Americans, nor should it be, said Daniel Cocotadjlo, a former OpenAI staffer who quit in 2024 because he believed the company wasn't behaving responsibly. The more pressing concern is that AI could cost people their jobs or threaten human health and safety, he said. In a statement to Reuters about the president's handling of AI, a White House official pointed to Trump's new task force, which he said is in charge of ensuring that America continues to lead the world on the technology. The Trump administration's priority is to ensure there is a booming economy so that workers have many opportunities and experience limited volatility from any short-term disruptions. The official said when asked about voters' AI-related unemployment fears. While high-profile leaders, ranging from U.S. Senator Bernie Sanders, a Democratic socialist who caucuses with Democrats, to Steve Bannon, a hired right ally of President Donald Trump, have called for federal action, little has come so far. Trump last week said executives from the six leading AI developers agreed to set a voluntary safety principles, including working with independent auditors to assess whether AI systems are working as their designers intended. The safety agreement with the companies NVIDIA, SpaceX, OpenAI, Anthropic, Meta, and Alphabet's Google
includes no

0: stated consequences if a company chooses not to comply. Congress has so far failed to agree on legislation that would set guardrails on the technology, and lawmakers are expected to be away from Washington until after the midterms. The new Reuters Ipsos poll found 84% of voters saw AI as a threat to American workers. By comparison, only 60% saw illegal immigration as a threat to American workers, while 74% viewed competition from foreign workers that way, and 73% said the same of large corporations. A bipartisan majority of voters, including 8% of Democrats and 61% of Republicans, said they supported stricter government regulation on AI. Many voters also oppose building the data centers that power AI, which has become a pressing issue in congressional and statewide races across the country as candidates from both parties urge a pause in the current construction boom. 56% of voters in the Ipsos Reuters poll back limits on building data centers, including 69% of Democrats, 55% of Independents, and 43% of Republicans. The poll also found growing unease with the ways that AI could be used in warfare. Some 57% of voters think the U.S. government should not use AI to determine the target of a military strike, up from 49% of a Reuters Ipsos poll conducted in August 2025. The Reuters Ipsos poll, which was conducted online and nationwide, gathered responses from 4,506 U.S. adults, including 3,526 registered voters. The survey has a margin of error of 2 percentage points. And here in Michigan, Benson James stick to campaign message in debate with no clear winner. The first televised debate in the race between the candidates running to lead Michigan as its next governor saw sharp policy differences between Michigan Secretary of State Jocelyn Benson, the Democrats' pick for the next governor, and the Republican nominee, U.S. Representative John James, as well as a few sharp elbows. But neither candidate demonstrated much independence from the respective top party leaders who have endorsed them, Governor Gretchen Whitmer for Benson and President Donald Trump for James. The candidates largely stayed on message, repeating talking points on their key policies from the campaign trail on energy costs, affordable housing, and health care, with no candidate clearly dominating the airtime or more frequently lobbying criticisms at their opponent. Here's a look at some of the key takeaways from Tuesday, October 6th debate at the Wood TV studio in Grand Rapids. On education, energy, and more, Benson and James outlined different approaches to Michigan's future. To address Michigan's dismal reading scores and improve literacy, James said he wants to reinstate a law repealed by Governor Gretchen Whitmer to hold back third graders who fail a reading proficiency test. Benson did not share James' call. Instead, she said, "I believe the teacher should be the ones making those calls, making those decisions far more than a politician or a governor should be." During the debate, Benson said she wants to grow clean energy jobs in Michigan, describing such an investment as an important way to tackle climate change. James has opposed Michigan's clean energy law, which targets 2040 as the year when 100% of the state's energy will come from clean sources. He describes it as a clean energy mandate driving up energy bills, while environmental advocates say it will rein in costs. On taxes, James outlined his plan to phase out the state's income tax, which provides the largest source of revenue for the state, without providing specifics on how he would pay for it. Benson, meanwhile, said she wants to implement some tax cuts, such as caregiver tax credit, and undertake a broad review of how the state generates revenue. Benson criticized James' support for the Iran war, which he now says he wants to see end quickly, and the fuel price increases it has unleashed. James said he wrestled with his past votes in support of the war, but he said Iran cannot have a nuclear weapon. I'm a combat veteran. I have been to war. She has not, said James, a U.S. Army combat veteran who fought in the Iraq War. Benson responded by saying she is married to a U.S. Army veteran who served in Afghanistan. And by the way, military spouses serve also, Congressman, she said. Questions on data centers lead to the most heated back and forth of the first half of the debate, with Benson and James sparring on whether the other had profited from the proliferation of the facilities in Michigan and elsewhere. Both candidates reiterated their commitment to some form of moratorium for data center development, although James expounded on his stance after the debate, telling reporters communities that want a data center should be allowed to do so without state policymakers interfering. He criticized Benson's record and her husband's employment with a company behind a data center project in Michigan. Benson's husband, Ryan Friedrichs, is a vice president of development at the related companies. The company is one of the developers behind a controversial data center project in Saline Township. Friedrichs has since recused himself from projects in Michigan. But James said Benson's family has personally profited from the project, which commenced after developers sued township officials who tried to block it. This isn't some random donor. She's literally sleeping with this guy, and she wants to recuse herself from involvement, James said after the debate. Benson on stage pushed back on James's assertions, "My family has not profited from data centers." He, not his spouse, he voted to cut data center developer taxes, she said, referring to James' vote to approve the One Big Beautiful Bill Act. Toward the end of the debate, both candidates were given an opportunity to tell voters on which issues they disagree from top party leaders. Benson was asked by a Wood TV political reporter, Rick Albin, who moderated the debate, to identify a policy or decision where she believes Whitmer erred. Benson did not name one. "Well, you know, Governor Whitmer's a policymaker. I'm an administrator," Benson said. She went on to talk about how she wants to make improvements at the Michigan Department of Health and Human Services and establish a new board to lower prescription drug costs, a proposal previously backed by Whitmer. James was asked a similar question about his dependence from Trump. "I said that the war in Iran needs to be over yesterday," he said. His statement comes after previously voicing support for Trump's war and voting against ending the conflict. Michigan voters have regularly replaced the outgoing governor with someone from the opposite party, a trend that poses a challenge for Benson. But James faces a tough national climate for Republicans under Trump's leadership, with rising fuel costs, an unpopular war with Iran, and frustrations over inflation dragging down the president's approval numbers and threatening to drag down other Republicans with him. And two injured in Hillsdale County Amish buggy crashed. What happened? Two occupants of a horse-drawn Amish buggy suffered critical injuries Monday, October 5th, in Hillsdale County crash, the Michigan State Police said. A 50-year-old woman and a 19-year-old woman, both from Montgomery, Michigan, were airlifted to the University of Michigan Hospital in Ann Arbor for treatment. The 38-year-old driver of a GMC Terrain was not injured, police said. Troopers from the Jackson Post were dispatched to the crash at about 9:15 a.m. Monday on Territorial Road near Meade Road in Hillsdale County's Camden Township. Police say the Terrain driver struck the rear of the westbound buggy. The investigation is continuing. Alcohol and drugs do not appear to be factors, police said. That's all that story. Oh, where can you see Michigan's fall colors? Map, forest, and peak times. Michigan's dazzling fall color display is ramping up. Look around to some Michigan neighborhoods, and leaves have already started to change from green to red or orange. According to the MSU Extension, the best fall colors, which are on display now until November, follow the period of cool nights and warm days filled with sunshine. That weather pattern triggers leaves to photosynthesize, producing an abundance of sugars during these sunny days. The cooler nights and gradual narrowing of leaf veins mean most of the sugars produced stay trapped in the leaf, according to the MSU Extension. Those sugars lead to the production of what are called anthocyanin pigments, which produce red, purple, and crimson colors. The red hues are most vivid in leaves that receive full sun because the pigment helps protect the photosynthetic structures from damage by the bright sunshine, according to Extension said. Michigan's leaf colors aren't just pretty, they're big business. Fall foliage generates roughly $1 billion each year for the state's economy, according to Michigan's Tourism Department. Here's everything to know about this year's fall foliage season. Leaf change is already underway in the state, according to the fall foliage evaluations by the Farmer's Almanac and Explore Fall. Parts of the Upper Peninsula are in high color, while much of the Lower Peninsula is in moderate to low color. Peak fall color typically unfolds from late September through early November. Leaves first begin turning in the Upper Peninsula in late September, then spread through the northern Lower Peninsula in early October, and reach southern Michigan by late October. When to see fall colors in parts of Michigan? Here's an estimated timeline for when the leaves will change, according to Explore Fall. September 10th. We're already past September 10th. Let's start with October 7th. Most of the Upper Peninsula is expected to be at or near peak color, while much of the northern Lower Peninsula reaches moderate color. October 21st. Peak color reaches much of the northern Lower Peninsula, while the southern Lower Peninsula sees moderate to high color. And October 31st through November 2nd, much of the southern Michigan reaches peak color. Explore Fall predicts Detroit will reach its mid-peak around November 2nd. The temperature outlook map this season for the United States forecasts higher than usual temperatures across much of the country. Parts of Lower Michigan, including Metro Detroit to near Grand Rapids, is predicted to have equal chances of average seasonal temperature, according to the Climate Prediction Center, which is one of the federal government's agencies that tracks and forecasts weather. In Metro Detroit in October, daily high temperatures cool to an average of 62, while lows drop to 44, according to National Weather Service. Late fall turns chilly in November, with daily highs averaging 49 degrees and lows of 34 degrees. And let's see here. We got about less than a minute. Move Detroit gives $15,000 grants to retain residents and grow population. Business owners and residents who say stay in Detroit or move to the city are getting more money thanks to a grant from an initiative aimed at growing Detroit's population. Move Detroit, launched earlier this year, handed out $15,000 in individual grants for its Make Detroit Home program on October 6th to at least a dozen of recipients, including owners of a nail salon, early childhood center, travel company, and first-time homeowners. Mayor Mary Sheffield announced the growth plan, a partnership with Dan Gilbert and the Move Detroit Coalition, at her first State of the City address in March. These individuals are entrepreneurs who are growing their businesses, creating jobs, investing in property, and making a long-term commitment to our city, Sheffield said. We want Detroit to be a place where you can afford to live, raise a family, grow a business, and see a future for yourself. That means keeping people at the center of our decisions and making sure our city growth creates opportunities in every neighborhood across our city. Because of population growth isn't simply about increasing number, it is about helping good people build lives, businesses, and wealth and future right here in Detroit. There is more to the story, but that will end the reading of the Detroit News and Free Press from WKAR Radio Reading Service. Your readers are Paul Zuski and David Brooks. Good day.
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2: Sunny skies today, breezy with a high of 73. Mostly clear tonight, low 49. More sunshine on Thursday with a high of 66. Sunny on Friday with a high of 67. 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
4: 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This article is called Stress, Sleep, and Inflammation, Breaking the Cycle. Sleep is when your body repairs and resets, but chronic stress can disrupt that process and fuel inflammation. Learn how to restore rest, calm your nervous system, and protect your health. And there's a picture of the Mona Lisa inside a cage. Stress and sleep are often treated like separate wellness problems, but in your body, they're locked in a powerful inflammatory loop. When stress runs high, sleep suffers. When sleep is short or restless, stress hormones surge. The result? A chronic state of low-grade inflammation that quietly undermines your energy, immunity, mood, and long-term health. In a world that glorifies busyness and late nights, it's easy to overlook just how deeply restorative sleep really is and how profoundly stress can sabotage it. Yet science now shows that calming your nervous system and protecting your sleep may be two of the most effective anti-inflammatory tools that you have. We'll explore how stress and sleep interact inside the body, why inflammation is the hidden middleman, and how small, practical shifts can help you rest deeper, stress less, and heal from the inside out. And there's a picture of a statue with a sleep mask on. Your Body Runs on Sleep by Merrill Davids Landau. When you snuggle into bed and pull up the covers, you may feel as if your work for the day is done. But like a cell phone getting a boost from its charger overnight, your body is just getting started on some very important repairs. Sleep is crucial for overall health, as it is the foundation for both physiological and psychological processes, says Natalie Dautovich, PhD, environmental fellow at the National Sleep Foundation. During sleep, the body undergoes essential restoration and maintenance activities. It engages in vital reset and repair mechanisms. We are energized and metabolic functions are optimized. Hear why sleep is so important for your mind and body. It strengthens your brain. Sleep is intricately linked to memory consolidation and cognitive function, says Dautovic. When you enter REM sleep, the stage in which brain activity picks up and your eyes move, your brain transfers short-term memories to long-term storage, she explains. It also removes unnecessary info, which helps with learning and memory, and could be the reason you may wake up with the answer to a problem that was eating at you the previous day. This is also when your brain does crucial deep cleaning. Scientists have recently identified a pathway called the glymphatic system, via which the body flushes out excess proteins, fluids, and other waste from the brain and the spinal cord during sleep. This includes proteins found in the brains of people with Alzheimer's disease, which may help explain why sleep disorders such as insomnia and sleep apnea could raise the risk of it. your heart gets a rest. Sleeping fewer than 6 hours at night may put you at greater risk for a cardiovascular event than getting between 6 and 8 hours of shut-eye, according to a large study across 21 countries. One potential reason, when you enter the deepest phases of sleep, your parasympathetic system takes over, controlling functions like breathing. This gives your heart a much-needed rest, and your blood pressure and heart rate drop. When you don't get that long, deep sleep, your cardiovascular system doesn't get a chance to wind down, and this can increase your risk of high blood pressure, a leading cause of heart disease and stroke. Sleep deprivation can also increase cholesterol levels and body-wide inflammation, leading to plaque formation in blood vessels, which makes the heart work even harder, says Michael Awad, MD, Chief of Sleep Surgery at Northwestern Medicine in Chicago. First, the obvious. When you stay up late, you have extra hours to raid the fridge. But the sleep-wake connection goes deeper than that. When you don't get sufficient sleep, hunger hormones that help regulate appetite are disrupted, and lack of sleep can also affect the kinds of foods you put on your plate. Brain regions are altered in such a way that you crave carbs and sugar, says Esra Tasali, MD, director of the U Chicago Sleep Center at the University of Chicago Medical Center. This picture has an alarm clock tied onto a little string, and they're dipping it into a cup as though it was a tea bag. Your immune system is supported. You know how being sick makes you feel like sleeping all day? That's for good reason. Sleep is when your body ramps up production of cytokines, proteins that bolster immunity. You're more likely to get a respiratory infection if you're not sleeping well, says Afifa Shamim Uzaman, MD, of the University of Michigan Sleep Disorders Center. Vaccines are also thought to work better with sleep. In a recent study, people who got less than 6 hours of sleep in the days surrounding vaccination had decreased antibody responses. Basically, your body can't mount its most powerful immune response when you're wiped out. Your muscles are repaired. When you injure your shoulder or pull a hamstring, your body generates new cells and repairs old tissues to heal it. This involves acute inflammation when cytokines tell immune cells to swoop in to aid in healing, and the release of growth hormone, and these functions rev up during sleep. Studies have demonstrated the important role of the circadian rhythm in setting off these healing processes, so any disruption of your sleep cycle may affect your body's ability to heal. 5 signs that you're not getting enough sleep. If any of these sound familiar, you may need to spruce up your bedtime routine. Number 1. You fall asleep at inconvenient times. Sure, nodding off during a boring speech is normal. But when you can't keep your eyes open through dinner or while catching up on TV, you may have a sleep deficit. Number 2, you have brain fog. Can't remember when you put your glasses, where you put your glasses, or having trouble focusing at work? Your cognitive abilities can take a hit when you don't get enough shut-eye. Number 3, you're gaining weight. If you see the number on the scale creeping up and can't figure out why, it may be due to sleepless nights, which can throw off the hormones that tell you when you're hungry and when you're full. Number 4, you get up to use the bathroom a lot. Sometimes it's not about an overactive bladder. If what is waking you during the night is a disorder such as sleep apnea, you may be going to the bathroom simply because you happen to be awake, not because you actually needed to pee. Number 5, snapping at your kids or your partner for no good reason. Lack of sleep can make you frustrated, annoyed, and anxious. This article is called Sleep and Your Mood by Stephanie Dolgoff. Findings from a National Sleep Foundation survey resoundingly confirm what clinical studies and the too frequent experience of snapping at a child for behaving like a child have been pointing to for decades. When you don't get enough quality sleep, you feel like trash. Among the findings, adults who slept less than 7 hours per weekday night were 3 times as likely to have moderate to severe depressive symptoms as those who slept 7 to 9 hours. And 65% of people who were dissatisfied with their sleep had mild or greater levels of depressive symptoms, with 31% in the moderate to severe range. Even getting just 2 nights of rough sleep was associated with greater levels of depressive symptoms. Meanwhile, more than 90% of those who were happy with their sleep and who engaged in healthy sleep behaviors reported no depression or minimal levels of it. These stats are drawn from the general population, not folks who were selected for study because they had already been diagnosed with insomnia or clinical depression. The majority of what we know comes from clinical research. Here we're talking about your neighbor, your son or daughter, your mailman, says Joseph M. Zierzewski, Ph.D., Vice President of Research and Scientific Affairs at the National Sleep Foundation. Your brain needs to snooze. Lack of sleep affects your ability to regulate your emotions, making handling daily stresses even harder, and being super stressed in general can keep you up at night, continuing the miserable cycle. Exactly why isn't clear, but part of the reason is that sleep lets the brain regroup. Healthy sleep repairs adaptive processing, functional brain activity, and integrity of the media prefrontal cortex amygdala connections, and thus improves the capacity to regulate emotions as well as an individual's well-being, concluded one literature review in the journal AIMS Neuroscience. Of course, trouble sleeping is both a cause and a symptom of depression, which means it can be hard to untangle the real issue and help someone feel better. What's more, when someone improves their sleep, it's more likely to wind up improving their mood than treating depression and hoping they start to sleep better, says Zierzewski. Poor sleep is likely to be one of the remaining symptoms after your mood is improved, he adds. Sleep better to feel better. So, what's a person whose depression is keeping them up to do? Whether it feels that way or not, you do have the power to improve your sleep. And it starts with simple tweaks to daily habits. If you are somewhat depressed, or are irritable or anxious, or are experiencing other mood issues tied to depression, but you're still functional, Zierzewski recommends making sure you do what he calls the basics. Spend time in bright light, ideally in the morning. Exercise and eat meals at consistent times. Everyone can do these, and it can make a big difference to nighttime sleep, Zierzewski says, adding that these habits may also help alleviate depression. If you're quite depressed and the basics are hard, or if your relationships and work-life balance are suffering, see your doctor to address your mental health directly. And if you're simply not getting enough sleep because you are having too much fun or you can't stop binge watching a favorite show, know that not prioritizing sleep can lead to mood issues that haven't been a problem before. Some signs that you're slipping into depression include being overly irritable, experiencing relationship strain, and not finding joy in things you typically like. These are indications that your mood is suffering, and it could be related to your sleep. Zerzewski says, no matter what, when you sleep poorly, it shades the lens through which you view the world. It all comes down to how you feel when you're awake. So a good place to start is with how you are feeling, he adds. And here are some stats. 45% who had trouble falling asleep nightly reported moderate to severe levels of depressive symptoms. 38% with difficulty staying asleep two nights a week reported mild or greater depressive symptoms. 55% who scored low on measures of quality sleep reported mild or greater levels of depressive symptoms. 9% who practiced healthy sleep behaviors reported depressive symptoms. Now, for a better sleep. If your buzzy brain is keeping you from falling asleep or staying asleep, we've got some advice. This is by Lisa Bain. Set yourself up for success. Follow these basic rules from the National Sleep Foundation. Make sure your room is cool, between 60 degrees to 67 degrees Fahrenheit is best. And dark, blackout curtains or blinds help. And charge your phone far away from your bed. In fact, it's smart to avoid screens for an hour before bedtime. Extra sleep support. Try writing down a list before lights out. Choose a things I'm worried about list, a to-do list for the next day, or a gratitude list, whichever will help you let go. Breathe to calm your mind. Deep breathing is known to calm the nervous system and promote relaxation, says Lindsay Benoit O'Connell, founder of the Lab, L-A-B, Wellness, and a certified meditation teacher, breathwork facilitator, and sound healer. She suggests the 4-7-8 technique. That's the one I use. Lie in bed, close your eyes, and place your tongue on the roof of your mouth behind your teeth. Inhale softly through your nostrils for 4 counts. Hold your breath for 7 counts, and exhale through your mouth for 8 counts, making a gentle whooshing sound. Repeat the cycle 3 more times. So that's 4 in, 7 hold, 8 out. 4-7-8. Find peace of mind with meditation. Tap into mindfulness to help quiet brain chatter, says O'Connell. Visualize a restful place. It could be a serene beach, your childhood bedroom, or anywhere you feel happy and relaxed, she says. This is calming and can help distract you from ruminating, which means thinking about the same thing over and over and over. Extra sleep support. Enhance your meditation by adding more details about your imaginary safe space. Think about what you would see around you or how it would sound or smell, says O'Connell. Make it as vivid as you can and let the peacefulness soothe you as you head to slumberland. Give up for a while. Still can't drift off? If you've been trying for 15 minutes or so, relocate to a different comfy spot, suggests the American Academy of Sleep Medicine. Do something that won't engage your brain, like sketching or reading a boring book. Keep the lights dim And when your eyelids start getting heavy again, slip back under the covers. This article is called Your Long-Term Anti-Inflammation Plan. And there's a Rubik's Cube here with different kinds of things on it, like fruits and vegetables and different kinds of balls, like a tennis ball, a baseball, things that you can do to help your body. How to identify your personal inflammation triggers. Changes in weight or blood markers can signal underlying inflammation. Here's how uncovering what's driving it can help. Inflammation isn't always loud or obvious. In fact, some of its most important clues show up quietly, on the scale, in routine blood work, or in the way your energy, digestion, or joints feel over time. While short-term inflammation is part of your body's natural healing process, chronic inflammation can quietly undermine your health, raising the risk for everything from heart disease to diabetes and autoimmune issues. The tricky part? Inflammation doesn't have a single cause or a one-size-fits-all solution. What triggers it for you may be very different from what affects someone else. That's why learning to spot your personal inflammation signals and tracing them back to what's driving them can be a game changer. By paying attention to key markers and patterns in your body, you can uncover what's fueling the fire and take targeted steps to cool it down, supporting better health from the inside out. Now there's a picture of a carrot that is a pen writing on a legal pad. Setting the right health goals. When it comes to inflammation and overall health, your primary goal should be focusing on what helps your body function at its best. Healthy bodies come in many shapes and sizes, so it's important to work with your doctor to set goals that are realistic, personal, and tied to meaningful health outcomes. If you're dealing with rising blood sugar or blood pressure, these are things we can improve, says John Cheskin, MD. Being proactive matters, even if you feel fine right now. The idea is to lower health risks early, says Eduardo Grunwald, MD, medical director at the Center for Advanced Weight Management at UC San Diego Health. We want to prevent pre-diabetes from becoming diabetes, for example. Ask your provider to prioritize other indicators of inflammation and disease risk, such as blood pressure, cholesterol, blood sugar, and how you feel day to day. Centering your goals on these markers can lead to more personalized and more sustainable health improvements. Log your habits. Inflammation is often influenced by everyday choices, from what you eat to how well you sleep and how much you move. Keeping a short-term log of meals, activity, sleep quality, stress levels, and even symptoms like bloating, joint stiffness, or fatigue can reveal patterns you might otherwise miss. People are often surprised by the gap between what they think they're doing and what they're actually doing, says Dr. Cheskin. The goal isn't perfection, it's awareness, which makes it easier to identify potential triggers. Look in your medicine cabinet. Some medications can affect inflammation indirectly by influencing blood sugar, gut health, fluid retention, or sleep. Others may raise or lower inflammatory markers themselves. Go over everything you take, prescriptions, over-the-counter meds, and supplements, with your doctor to see how they might be affecting inflammation and whether alternatives are worth considering. Then there's a picture of a bunch of pills. Track trends, not perfection. Inflammation changes slowly. Instead of reacting to day-to-day fluctuations, look for trends over weeks or months in lab markers, symptoms, energy, sleep, or pain. This long view helps you stay motivated and avoids the frustration of expecting instant results. Follow the markers that matter. Pay attention to objective measures linked to inflammation and metabolic health. These may include blood pressure, fasting glucose, triglycerides, cholesterol, C-reactive protein, CRP, or how frequently you experience pain, swelling, or low energy. Wearables and home devices can also offer clues by tracking resting heart rate, sleep consistency, and activity trends over time. Trust your gut. Your gut plays a central role in regulating inflammation. If you notice frequent bloating, irregular digestion, or food sensitivities, that's useful information. Supporting gut health with fiber-rich plants, fermented foods like yogurt, kefir, sauerkraut, or kimchi, and adequate hydration can help calm inflammatory responses and may make it easier to pinpoint personal triggers. Work with your body, not against it. Inflammation is a biological response shaped by genetics, environment, stress, and life stage. If you notice areas where you'd like to do better, approach them with curiosity, not criticism. Remember, inflammation is a signal, not a character flaw. A more helpful mindset is asking, which habits can I realistically support right now to help my body calm inflammation? Progress comes from curiosity, consistency, and compassion, not punishment. The more you listen to your body and respond with supportive habits, the more resilient and balanced it can become over time. Track your health. To support anti-inflammatory habits, it helps to start by understanding what's happening in your body right now and what might be nudging inflammation higher. Tracking the right signals can turn vague intentions into clear, actionable insight. And here's a plate of fruits and vegetables. Consider what's on your plate. You don't need to obsess over every bite to support lower inflammation, but being intentional about what and how you eat can make a meaningful difference. Certain foods can calm inflammation, while others may quietly fuel it, especially when they're eaten often or mindlessly. Skip the miracle plans. Eating patterns that promise fast, dramatic results often rely on restriction rather than science, and they rarely support long-term inflammatory health. We want to believe in them for an easy fix. There's nothing wrong with expecting one, but there's a lot of quackery, says Nick Hill Durantar, Ph.D., Chairman of the Department of Nutritional Sciences, and Helen Devitt Jones, Endowed Professor at Texas Tech University. Instead, look to evidence-based approaches shown to reduce inflammation, such as the Mediterranean or DASH diets. These emphasize vegetables, fruits, whole grains, healthy fats, and lean proteins while limiting ultra-processed foods, excess sodium, and added sugars. Extreme plans that cut out entire food groups can backfire by increasing stress on the body and making inflammation harder to control over time. Start small. When it comes to inflammation, consistency matters more than perfection. The research is clear that drastic diets don't work. We don't like to be deprived, says Charlotte Markey, PhD, a professor of psychology at Rutgers University, Camden. Rather than overhauling your diet overnight, try one or two manageable swaps, adding an extra serving of vegetables to dinner, choosing fatty fish once a week, or scaling back sugary drinks. These incremental changes are easier to maintain and can still deliver real benefits. Keep it effortless. Set yourself up for success by reducing friction. Keep washed berries or cut veggies front and center in the fridge. Batch cook roasted vegetables, beans, or whole grains so they're ready to go on busy nights. If certain foods tend to trigger bloating, joint pain, or energy crashes, portion them thoughtfully or save them for occasional enjoyment. The simpler the choice, the more likely you are to stick with it. Make meals special. How you eat matters too. Sitting down, slowing down, and paying attention to your food can support better digestion and help your body register fullness, both of which play a role in inflammatory balance. Make meals feel intentional, even on weeknights, by stepping away from screens and giving yourself a few unrushed minutes to eat. Listen to your body. Learning your personal inflammation triggers means listening to your body's feedback. As you eat, check in with yourself. Am I actually hungry? How does this food make me feel an hour later? Energized or sluggish? Calm or bloated? This isn't about rules or judgment. It's about noticing patterns. Over time, these cues can help you identify which foods support your health and which ones may be quietly driving inflammation. Stay hydrated more than you think. Even mild dehydration can increase stress hormones and inflammatory markers. Drinking enough water helps support circulation, digestion, and detoxification pathways that keep inflammation in check. A simple cue: aim for pale yellow urine most of the day and increase fluids if you're active, stressed, or sleeping poorly. There's a jigsaw puzzle made of grass with pieces that are missing and a running shoe in the middle of the grass. Think about how you're moving. Movement is one of the most powerful and overlooked tools for calming chronic inflammation. Regular physical activity helps regulate blood sugar, lower blood pressure, support joints and bone health, and improve mood, all of which influence inflammatory pathways in the body. The key is finding ways to move that feel doable, enjoyable, and sustainable. Try new workouts. There's no single best workout for lowering inflammation. Break out of all-or-nothing thinking and take an experimental approach, says Lee Jordan, a master health coach with the American Council on Exercise and an adjunct professor of kinesiology and integrative wellness at Point Loma Nazarene University. Maybe start running twice a week and see how it goes, or try 2 days of weight-bearing exercises, then reassess. The best exercise is the one you'll do. Step up your step game. Walking is one of the best activities for all ages and fitness levels and is strongly linked to lower inflammation. You don't have to perspire to get benefits, says Durander. Weight-bearing activity, such as walking, maintains bone and muscle mass. Measure steps with a fitness tracker or a pedometer to stay mindful of how much total movement you're getting. Or try fast-paced intervals, which can burn up to 20% more calories. choose an amount of time, a number of steps, a distance to travel, or even a part of a song to listen to. Bust your butt until you finish the interval, then recover and retreat. Repeat. No, not retreat. Repeat. Then there's some flowers and leaves floating through the air. And then there's a house, a model house. Don't forget stress and sleep. Reducing inflammation isn't just about what you eat or how you move. Foundational habits like sleep and stress management play a powerful role in how your immune system behaves and how inflamed your body becomes over time. Tending to these basics helps create the internal conditions your body needs to heal and reset. When sleep and stress are supported, the body is better equipped to regulate inflammation, making every other healthy habit more effective. Prioritize quality shut-eye. Chronic sleep deprivation is a well-known driver of inflammation. When you don't get enough rest, your body produces more inflammatory compounds and becomes less efficient at regulating blood sugar and appetite-related hormones. Poor sleep is also linked to higher levels of C-reactive protein, CRP, a marker of systemic inflammation. Aim for consistent, high-quality sleep by keeping a regular bedtime, limiting late-night screens, and creating a cool, dark, quiet sleep environment. Even small improvements in sleep duration or consistency can help lower inflammatory stress on the body. Breathe and slow things down. Stress activates the body's fight-or-flight response, increasing cortisol levels that can disrupt insulin signaling, raise blood sugar, and amplify inflammation. Simple daily practices that calm the nervous system, deep breathing, meditation, gentle movement, or getting absorbed in a book can help counteract that response. These moments of pause aren't indulgent. They're protective, giving your body a chance to shift out of stress mode and into repair. Watch what you're exposed to. Everyday environmental stressors can quietly contribute to inflammation. Where possible, reduce exposure to cigarette smoke, excessive alcohol, air pollution, and endocrine-disrupting chemicals, like certain plastics or fragrances. You don't need to live perfectly clean. Just making a few swaps, such as ventilating your home well or choosing fragrance-free products, can help lower your body's overall inflammatory load. This article is called Your 14-Day Anti-Inflammation Reset Plan. In just 2 weeks, this anti-inflammation plan helps you feel clearer, stronger, and more energized, supporting whole body health now and for the long run, by Lisa Bain. And there's a calendar with all kinds of things on it. There's a dumbbell, a tree, a car, a stethoscope, a guitar, painting, all kinds of things that you can do. When your computer has been on for days and you have too many tabs open, it slows down and you see the dreaded spinning wheel. That's when you know it's time to shut the machine off, let it rest for a bit, and then restart. Your body and brain need something similar. Chronic, low-grade inflammation can quietly build up over time, interfering with everything from memory and mood to energy and resilience. While inflammation is essential for healing in the short term, it can become harmful when it stays switched on too long. The good news? Everyday habits, from how you move and sleep to how you connect with others, can help calm inflammation and restore balance. Here are 14 research-based, doable, and mostly fun ways to get you going. And there's a picture of a heart with a stethoscope on his heart and the earpieces up to the side of him, like he's listening to his own heart. Day one, shake things up. Do something.

research tells us that learning something new from Anissa's TikTok dance obsession to the basics of an unfamiliar language improves memory and builds cognitive reserve, making you more agile at tackling problems and coming up with creative solutions. And it may help protect against inflammation-linked cognitive decline later in life. Day two, go next level. In addition to learning new skills, getting better at something you already love is a brain power builder. Improving an existing skill challenges the brain in ways that support healthy neural signaling and may reduce stress-related inflammation. Mastery builds confidence and keeps inflammatory stress hormones in check. Are you a casual pickleball player? Take a lesson or two to give you additional strategies for improving your game. Is knitting the way you unwind? Let a pro teach you a few tricky stitches or some crafty ideas. And if you love jigsaw puzzles, try a few 3D ones. Boosting your talents will challenge your brain, and that's good for its health as well as for your outlook. Day three, get your blood pressure checked. Almost half of U.S. adults have high blood pressure, hypertension, a condition that is both a cause and a consequence of chronic inflammation. Keeping it under control helps reduce inflammatory damage to blood vessels and protects long-term health. Make an appointment with your GP to get your blood pressure checked or search online for our free blood pressure checks in my area to see whether a pharmacy, hospital, or fire station offers the service. Some new smartwatches can detect signs of chronic hypertension. If your blood pressure is elevated, loop in your doctor to help you come up with a plan to get it under control. And this is like a traffic sign with legs showing walking. Day four, pick up the pace. Getting physical exercise is one of the best things you can do to lower systemic inflammation, and interval-style movement may be especially effective at countering inflammatory processes. If you're a walker, go at a brisk clip for the strongest body boost. You should be able to talk, but not sing or shout. And rev it up by including periods of higher intensity. Pick a landmark, say a tree or a signpost, and speed walk to it. Then return to a brisk walk until you get to another landmark, then repeat. This engages your mind as you walk. Get out there at least three times a week. And here's a bunch of alarm clocks and different sleep masks. Day five, monotask. Instead of working on the computer as you are texting and also cooking dinner, all the while discussing weekend plans with your partner, focus on one thing at a time, even if just briefly. Multitasking raises cortisol, a stress hormone that fuels inflammation in the brain. The brain is not wired to do two things at once. It's toxic to the connectivity and the neurotransmitters, says Sandra Bond Chapman, PhD, a cognitive neuroscientist and chief director of the Center for Brain Health at the University of Texas at Dallas. Besides, when you multitask, you're doing things more slowly with greater effort rather than being more efficient, and you make additional mistakes, Chapman notes. Focusing on one task at a time helps preserve neural networks and reduces inflammatory stress. Day six, let it go. Whatever it is, you'll always have stress, but learning how to get it out of your body is crucial. When you're frazzled, your cortisol levels rise, and research shows that this keeps inflammation elevated throughout the body. Gentle movement, stretching, and breath work help lower cortisol and allow inflammatory markers to settle. Try this exercise.

0: from Lindsay Benoit O'Connell, a meditation and breathwork specialist and founder of the LAB Lab Wellness. Close your eyes, breathe deeply, and mentally scan your body from head to toe. Notice any areas of tightness, discomfort, or pain. If you're feeling stress in your shoulders and neck, try some shoulder shrugs and neck rolls until you no longer feel it. Is your jaw tight? Open your mouth wide for a moment, then let your jaw hang loose. To ease all over stress, stretch your arms and legs. Day 7. Set up your hibernation station. Poor sleep is strongly linked to higher levels of inflammation. When you sleep, your brain is processing and storing the day's activities, clearing inflammatory waste products, and resetting itself in preparation for the next day's challenges. Sleep is also critical for learning, memory, and concentration. So today, be sure your bedroom is primed to give you a good night's sleep. Aside from checking that you have curtains or shades that will block out light, make sure the thermostat is set to a cool temp and consider replacing your mattress and pillows if they are uncomfortable. Set the alarm on your phone or computer for an hour before bedtime. When it goes off, get away from the screen to give your body a chance to settle down. A good reason to get into this habit? Research has shown that people who regularly sleep 6 or fewer hours a night at 50 and 60 have a 30% higher risk of dementia. And there's a bunch of earplugs and ears. Day 8. Schedule a hearing test. Untreated hearing loss can increase cognitive load and inflammation in the brain. Addressing it early may help reduce inflammation-associated dementia risk. Research at Johns Hopkins found that even mild hearing loss doubled dementia risk and moderate hearing loss tripled it. One theory as to why is that hearing loss can interfere with the brain's ability to process and remember information, forcing it to expend a lot of extra effort just trying to understand speech. If you've got hearing loss, you may not realize it, so get checked. Hearing aids, if you need them, may decrease your risk of long-term cognitive decline by 19%. Day 9, flex your social skills. Former U.S. Surgeon General Vivek H. Murthy, M.D., called loneliness an epidemic that could up the risk of dementia, stroke, depression, and anxiety, and other issues. But even brief social interactions can lower stress responses and lower inflammatory markers in the body. So today and tomorrow, you're going into full butterfly mode. Start by saying hi to and chatting up random folks who look amenable to it. These mini connections, called weak ties, are thought to strengthen brain synapses and boost mental health. In fact, try to interact in some way with everyone you encounter. Wave to the delivery guy, stop your dog walking neighbor for a quick chat and some puppy petting, and pay a compliment to the cashier at the supermarket. Day 10, save the dates. In-person social connection has been shown to buffer stress-related inflammation more effectively than digital communication alone. Today, and whenever possible, get in touch with 2 friends you haven't seen in a while, and set up an in-person get-together, like a lunch or coffee date, a social stroll through a museum, or a walk in nature. Such encounters provide important aspects of connection you don't get over the phone or online, including eye contact, the subtle give and take of in-person conversation, and the chance to observe body language. In person, you can get a better sense of what's up with a friend, which may lead to greater closeness. Picture of a passport. Day 11, get trippy. Today, start planning your next vacation. Travel and novelty stimulate brain regions involved in learning and adaptability, helping counter inflammation linked to mental stagnation and chronic stress. What's more, travel has multiple benefits for your brain. Novel experiences like navigating new streets and finding the best place for lunch help keep your mind sharp. Choose one place you've always wanted to visit and spend some time selecting interesting activities and places to stay. Number 12, wake up your muscles. Cardio is crucial, but adding strength training to your routine 2 or 3 times a week can confer big brain benefits by reducing inflammation and improving insulin sensitivity. So today, while you're waiting for the coffee to brew, do 10 squats. Keep hand weights near the couch, and when watching TV, set a timer to remind you to get up every 30 minutes and do some bicep curls and overhead presses. Adding something you want to do to something you already do is called habit stacking, and it's a great motivational tool. Day 13, forgive someone. Try to let go of resentment you've carried for months or even years. Holding on to anger and resentment keeps the body in a state of inflammatory arousal. Forgiveness practices have been linked to lower blood pressure and reduced inflammatory stress. What you forgive doesn't have to be a huge betrayal. In fact, letting go of little hurts allows you to practice letting go of hard feelings. Day 14, munch brain food. Eating patterns that are high in healthy, wholesome foods are correlated with positive mental health, says Uma Naidu, MD, a Harvard-trained nutritional psychiatrist and the author of Calm Your Mind with Food. The reason has to do with the microbiome and the gut-brain connection, she explains. When there's inflammation in the gut, it can also be seen in the brain, where it is linked to a range of mood and cognitive disorders. Today, work these anti-inflammatory foods into your meals. Blueberries. Research has suggested that these sweet bites may have a positive impact on memory and cognition. Dark leafy greens. Eating a serving a day has been linked to a slower rate of age-related cognitive decline, per a study published in Neurology. Beans. Black, kidney, garbanzo. Take your pick. Loaded with brain-healthy nutrients, including folate, magnesium, and zinc, they're a great addition to salads, soups, or tacos. When you're forgiving someone, you don't even need to speak to the person involved. Focus on releasing the anger and hostility and filling your mind with compassion instead. I'm going to add something here that I have learned. The big step first is to forgive yourself. Forgive yourself before you try to forgive someone else. You forgive yourself for blaming them for hurting you.
1: Here's today's edition of Health in a Heartbeat. Heart health is second to none, so if there was a way to help your ticker stay its healthiest without immediately needing to hop on a treadmill, wouldn't you be interested? A group of researchers from the University of Illinois at Urbana-Champaign reviewed results from 18 randomized controlled trials that looked at the impacts of positive psychology and mindfulness interventions on mental or physical health. Many of them varied in the amount of time each intervention lasted, and the team wanted to understand what amount of time proved to be most beneficial for for folks looking to improve their minds and their bodies. The programs with the most physiological benefit, those that made frequent contact with their participants. One standout, an 8-week program on a messaging platform, paired weekly sessions with small daily tasks that encourage users to be physically active, improve diets, and take prescribed medications. But the best recommendation? Researchers said improvements in blood pressure, inflammation, and heart tissue function were most consistently linked with daily practice, supported by weekly sessions over 8 to 12 week periods. Frequent doses of therapy were required to incite behavioral change in people and ensuing heart health benefits, but a less rigorous follow-up helped ensure those changes would be maintained. Researchers say the study findings further emphasize the importance of attending to both mental and behavioral health for cardiovascular disease prevention and health optimization. You can't just have one without the other. Health in a Heartbeat is produced by University of Florida Health, committed to advancing excellence in patient care, research, and education, and by WUFTFM. Our medical advisors include University of Florida College of Medicine faculty members who provide the latest information in health research and patient care. 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
2: This is Amy Wagoner from the Historical Society of Michigan with a Michigan History Moment. Thousands of shipwrecks are scattered across the Great Lakes. One, the wreck of the steamer Rising Sun, lies just off Sleeping Bear Dunes. The Rising Sun was owned by a Michigan religious community, the Israelite House of David. Benjamin Purnell and his wife, Mary, founded the House of David in Benton Harbor in 1903. Members of the colony lived communally, espoused vegetarianism, celibacy, and pacifism, and abstained from alcohol and tobacco. In 1912, to help support the communal order, Benjamin Purnell bought the lumber rights to 3,500 acres of land on High Island in northern Lake Michigan. Colony members established a logging settlement on the island, complete with a sawmill. To transport colonists' supplies and lumber, the House of David bought a 133-foot-long steamer named the Minnie M and renamed her Rising Sun. On October 2, 1917, the Rising Sun steamed out of High Island on her last voyage of the season, bound for Benton Harbor. Her skipper, Charles Morrison, was a non-Israelite and a veteran sailor with 50 years' experience on the Great Lakes. On board were 18 crewmen and 14 passengers heading back to the main colony for the winter, plus a cargo of lumber, potatoes, and turnips. The weather was bad when the Rising Sun left High Island, but Captain Morrison decided to cast off and seek shelter in a harbor along the Lake Michigan coast. That night, in darkness and a driving blizzard, the Rising Sun ran aground off Pyramid Point, about 7 miles south of Sleeping Bear Point. A steam pipe burst, putting the engine and electrical system out of commission. The Rising Sun lay broken and helpless, some 200 feet offshore. Crew and passengers launched the ship's lifeboats. Somehow, despite wind, waves, and freezing water, everyone made it safely to shore. Nearby residents alerted the Coast Guard, who arrived in time to rescue one elderly passenger, Ben Putnam, who had somehow slept through the whole shipwreck and awakened to find the ship abandoned in the surf. The Rising Sun went to pieces, scattering lumber, potatoes, and turnips along the beach. Her engine and boiler remain at the wreck site to this day, easily visible in the waters of the Manitou Passage. Her name board is exhibited in the Leelanau Historical Society Museum. This Michigan History Moment was brought to you by MichiganHistoryMagazine.org.
3: Some material heard on WKAR Radio Reading Service may include sensitive themes, including violence, discrimination, sexual content, or strong language. Listener discretion is advised. Sunny skies today, breezy with a high of 73. Mostly clear tonight, low 49. More sunshine on Thursday with a high of 66. Sunny on Friday with a high of 67. 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

0: You are listening to WKAR Radio Reading Service. This is Peggy Dunn and Janet Ginter with the reading of the Detroit News and Free Press. For the next half hour, I will be reading the Michigan News and Detroit Area News. Invasive crayfish found in southwest Michigan. What to do if you find one? Invasive red swamp crayfish have been found in southwest Michigan's Cass County for the first time, the Michigan Department of Natural Resources said on Wednesday, October 7th. Two crayfish carcasses were found in a private pond near the city of Niles by the Southwest by Southwest Corner Cooperative Invasive Species Management Area while conducting a snorkel survey for invasive aquatic plants in mid-September, the DNR said in a release. This isn't the first time the invasive species has been found in Michigan. Populations of red swamp crayfish were first detected in Michigan in 2017, with discoveries in Sunset Lake in Kalamazoo and a retention pond in Novi, the DNR said. To date, isolated infestations have been confirmed in Kalamazoo, Livingston, Macomb, Oakland, Van Buren, and Wayne counties. The DNR previously said the crayfish was found in Ottawa County. Officials say the infestations are believed to result from the release or escape of aquarium pets, live bait, or live crayfish brought to Michigan for crawfish boils. The DNR is asking anyone in the Greater Niles area, which is in Berrien and Cass counties, to look for and report potential sightings of red swamp crayfish. The red swamp crayfish is native to the southern U.S., but has been prohibited in Michigan since 2014. The crayfish aggressively outcompete native crayfish for food and habitat. They have a high reproductive rate and cause destructive burrowing along shorelines that can destabilize banks and infrastructure. Red swamp crayfish swim in a variety of permanent freshwater habitats. Crayfish are crustaceans that burrow deep into the substrate of their habitat and create large mounds of sand and soil called chimneys with a relatively large hole in the center, the DNR said. The crayfish are prohibited in Michigan, but can be identified by they are covered in many, often red bumps on the body and claws, hourglass shape on the back touches in the middle, dark triangle on tail, body can be shades of dark red, brown, black, or even all white. Individuals from the pet trade can come in other unusual colors, including blue, orange, cow print, white, etc. Small individuals are typically brown and mottled. Claws are long, thin, and saber-shaped. Generally, 2 to 4 inches can grow to 6 inches. If you suspect you have found a red swamp crayfish, if possible, collect the specimen, bag it, and place it in the freezer, the DNR says. Otherwise, take one or more close-up photos, focusing on the top, sides, underside, and claws to aid in verification. Note the location, date, and time of the observation, and report sightings to Kathleen Quibido, DNR Fisheries Division. For more information on invasive red swamp crayfish, including identifying characteristics, visit michigan.gov/invasives. Trump isn't on the ballot, but he dominated the gubernatorial debate. Don't feel bad if you watched the Michigan gubernatorial debate and thought Secretary of State Jocelyn Benson was running against Donald Trump. President Trump has urged Republicans to act as if he's on the November 3rd general election ballot. But, of course, Congressman John James is the GOP nominee in the race to replace term-limited Governor Gretchen Whitmer. James at times tried to cast Benson as a Whitmer stooge who should be held responsible for Michigan's perceived failures over the past 8 years. His effort paled in comparison to Benson's repeated accusations that James was a puppet of Trump, whose name Benson said so many times that if Trump was Beetlejuice, he would have appeared on the set at Wood TV Channel 8 minutes after the Grand Rapids station started the hour-long debate on Tuesday, October 6th. It was an obvious strategy, as Trump's popularity and approval ratings have hit record lows in recent polls. It also required little subtlety. If you don't like the president or feel betrayed by his failure to keep promises like lowering prices or staying out of foreign wars, Benson asserted, you won't like James either, and you shouldn't trust him to keep his promises to make Michigan great again either. James tried to shift the bullseye in his opening statement, telling viewers, many people want to blame Trump, but Lansing is failing us. It was a savvy attempt by the two-term congressman from Shelby Township to inoculate himself. But like a measles outbreak in Pennsylvania, the two-term Secretary of State from Detroit was undeterred. As the topics shifted from tariffs to suspending the state's gas tax to whether Michigan officials should cooperate with federal immigration officers to Medicaid to affordable housing, Benson faulted James for failing to oppose Trump policies that she said have harmed Michigan. You, as a congressman, have never once, not once, stood up to the president and said, not on our watch, Benson said. While Trump won Michigan in 2016 and 2024, his decision to impose tariffs, especially on Canada, Michigan's largest trading partner, and to start a war on Iran, have eroded his support here as the cost of fuel and many everyday items have skyrocketed. The debate highlighted the dilemma James has faced since Trump endorsed him for governor. Without Trump's support, James may not have won the GOP gubernatorial nomination, but being so closely aligned with Trump could cost James the support of independent voters he needs to win the job. It's too late to walk away from Trump, who keeps tracks of slights and evens scores. With the president... The president is expected to return to Michigan in the next week or two, and the last thing James needs is Trump calling him out. After having won barely half of the votes in the GOP primary, James may already be on shaky ground with some Republicans. Picking a fight with the president could cost him more GOP votes than the independent voters he might attract with such a stunt. James nevertheless tried to establish a little distance between his policies and those of the president. Without saying definitively whether he opposes Trump's 50% tariff on some Canadian goods, James said he differed with Trump on tariffs and the war on Iran, which he said needs to end quickly, as in yesterday. I've stood up to the president many times, James said. I've said I can agree with the president without worshiping him. I can disagree without attacking him, and I'll always put Michigan first. Predictably, Benson pressed her point. The choice in this race is simple, she said. Who do you want the next governor to work for? I will work for you, and my opponent has already showed us that he won't. Because as governor, he'll do exactly what he did in Congress. Raise prices, get rich, and do everything Donald Trump asks him to do. when they weren't debating who was more like Whitmer or Trump or calling each other a liar, the joint appearance gave us some insights into how they perform under pressure. James is a cool customer, quick on his feet and able to identify and jab a weak spot. When Benson said her financial disclosure reports were available on the Secretary of State's website, James shot back, "Does it work now?" It was a dig political insiders recognized as a reference to problems the Secretary of State's office encountered after it tried to upgrade Michigan's campaign finance disclosure website. Benson is ready to rumble, keeping a grim smile on her face most of the night while waiting for her chance to counterpunch. She showed a tendency to talk fast, which may be a combination of trying to get her answers in before time ran out and trying to get her mouth to move as fast as her mind. When James faulted her for not opposing Whitmer's COVID-19 policies, Benson shot back, "Where were you in 2020? A reference to James' contradictory positions on whether Trump lost the 2020 election to Joe Biden. Truth Squad Bulletin, despite dozens of claims of fraud, Trump and his supporters have failed to substantiate any of them. Also, the earth is round." As James and Benson prepared to derail the tightly managed debate by pivoting to that topic, moderator Rick Albom, a living legend for his equanimity and decades covering Michigan politics, reined them in. Each candidate accused the other of enriching themselves from their interactions with data centers, but neither made a clean kill after Albom challenged them to back up their claims. Both said they supported a moratorium on data centers, which have become controversial for replacing vast swaths of land, often in rural areas, with noisy industrial buildings filled with computer equipment that consumes vast amounts of water and electricity and annoy neighbors. They both also are against flock cameras, which operate in public spaces and have become ensnared in a debate over whether they violate our privacy. And they both support suspending the state's gas tax to save drivers money. Neither specified which taxes they would cut, though James identified $3 billion in budget cuts he would make, and Benson said she would provide tax credits for families who care for their children and elderly relatives. They disagreed on whether Michigan should continue to mandate a transition to clean energy, with James saying it raises rates and Benson saying it creates jobs and protects the environment. And neither committed to cutting Michigan's tax on marijuana, which Whitmer and legislative leaders jacked up to help fund road repairs. But the thread that ran through the debate was Trump, a polarizing figure who voters are more likely to form a strong opinion about than how Michigan's next governor should address gaps in Medicaid coverage, or whether we should adopt some or all of Mississippi's education reforms. Benson clearly thought tying James to Trump is a winning strategy, but we'll all know in less than a month whether the lodestone that attracted voters to James in the primary election was also the millstone that sunk him in the general election. And that is M.L. Elric's story. MSU Dairy Store to join Flint Farmers Market. What's planned? The Michigan State University Dairy Store on Tuesday, October 6th, announced that it will be opening a location at the Flint Farmers Market in 2027. Something exciting is happening in Flint, the MSU Dairy Store said in a Facebook post. This project has been in the works for a long time, and we are excited to announce that we will be coming in the Flint Farmers Market in 2027. The MSU Dairy Store said it will have a space at the market in downtown Flint from 11 to 1 Thursday, October 8, when workers will hand out free scoops of ice cream. Hope to see you there, the Facebook post said. The farmers market is located inside the former Flint Journal printing plant in downtown Flint at 300 East 1st Street. Neither the dairy store nor the farmers market immediately responded to emails seeking additional details. The dairy store, which is at 474 South Shaw Lane, room 1140, serves ice cream and food items and provides catering for special events. The on-campus site is cash-free, but accepts all major credit cards, Apple Pay, Google Pay, Scoop coupons, and dairy store gift cards, and can bill an MSU account. The store is open noon to 9, Tuesday through Sunday. As of Wednesday, October 7th, the store lists the following flavors. Beaumont Brownie Bliss, which is salted caramel ice cream with a fudge swirl and brownie pieces. 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Breslin Peanut Butter Blitz, peanut butter ice cream with a fudge swirl and Buckeye candies mixed in. 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The market at 300 East 1st Street in downtown is a year-round food operation featuring about 50 permanent year-round vendors, including several produce vendors, a great meat market, poultry, breads and baked goods, cheese, a wine shop, an art gallery, a cafe, Middle Eastern and Mexican groceries, and many unique gifts. From May through October, there are 24 additional vendors with produce, flowers, and arts and crafts. The market reports annual sales of $5 to $7 million annually. Macomb County woman proves husband wrong with $1 million lottery win. A Macomb County woman was determined to buy lottery tickets at a certain party store, and it paid off with a $1 million win. The 64-year-old recently won a top prize playing the Michigan Lottery's 50 times instant game, according to the agency. The woman, who chose to remain anonymous, had been at a store with her husband when he asked if she wanted to buy lottery tickets. She told him no, because she wanted to buy tickets at a certain party store. The next day, she went to that store, Diamond Dot Market, at 38500 Hayes Road in Clinton Township, and bought a few 50X tickets. Before scratching the tickets, she checked the game's unclaimed prizes and saw that two top prizes were still available. Her husband, however, doubted the winning tickets had not yet been purchased. She then scratched her ticket and was stunned at what she saw. When I scratched the ticket and saw the $1 million win, I slid the ticket over to him and said, "I told you they were out there," she told the Michigan Lottery. We both just sat there in silence for a while because we were stunned. Once it sunk in, we called a few family members to tell them the good news. She recently claimed her prize as a one-time lump sum payment of about $693,000 rather than annuity payments for the full amount. She plans to use the money to pay off her grandchild's student loans, buy a new truck, and take a vacation. The 50X game costs $10 to play and launched with three $1 million top prizes. One of those prizes remains unclaimed. So maybe it'll be your lucky day. After latest crash, a plea to make roads friendlier for Amish buggies. A crash on Monday, October 5th, that critically injured two Amish women in Hillsdale County was at least the second vehicle versus buggy crash in that area in less than a year and adds to a mounting number of car-buggy collisions over the past few years. The current condition of the two Montgomery women, ages 50 and 19, is unknown, said Michigan State Police Lieutenant Renee Gonzalez, 1st District Public Information Officer. He added the women had sustained head injuries and underwent surgery after being airlifted to the University of Michigan Hospital in Ann Arbor. The crash occurred at about 9:15 a.m. on October 6th when a westbound GMC Terrain struck the horse-drawn buggy the women were in from behind on Territorial Road near Mead Road in Camden Township. The 38-year-old driver of that vehicle was uninjured, and the crash remains under investigation. I'm not sure if the driver was distracted. It was daylight. There's no reason for him not seeing them, Gonzalez said. We do have numerous crashes in that area involving buggies. We do often see that it comes down to distracted driving. Motorists not seeing or paying attention are coming up on these buggies that are going slowly. The buggies have every right to be on the road, and drivers just have to pay attention. Gonzalez said the speed limit is around 55 miles per hour on that stretch of Territorial Road, which is paved and flat. It is the same area where he said another Amish buggy was hit by a truck less than a year ago. That buggy was carrying two adults and five children on December 21, 2025, when a Chevy Silverado truck southbound on Mead Road hit it from behind. A man from the buggy, as well as a child, were airlifted to U of M hospitals. Another child was taken by ambulance to a local hospital. That crash was just one of many buggy vehicle crashes in 2025. The Free Press counted at least seven across the state last year, just between May and August. According to Amish America, Michigan ranks sixth in the country in terms of Amish population, with about 21,000 Amish residents spread across 50 settlements in the state. Kyle Yoder, a Fairview resident, grandson of former Amish and associate pastor of the Fairview Mennonite Church, has many friends in the Amish community and is concerned for their safety on the roads. They are a part of the community, and they use the roads and travel corridors just like anybody else, he said. When you talk about buggy car accidents, that's not a fender bender. As a Commons Township Planning Commissioner, Yoder notes that bikes and pedestrians are taken into consideration along with vehicles for travel routes, and he believes horse-drawn buggies should be as well, particularly in areas like his where there is a high population of Amish. More than 5 years ago, Yoder said the Amish community reached out to the Michigan Department of Transportation with concerns about Kittle Road at M33 and M72, just north of Mayo, where the two state trunk lines meet. The corner was dangerous, Yoder said, with several buggy accidents and near misses. The Amish were asking for a turn lane to be put in, which MDOT agreed to, if the Amish community would pay for it. They did. It's discouraging that MDOT says wait until the statistics say we need to do something, Yoder said. That statistic is my neighbor or my friend. I don't want to wait for them to die to make the roads more friendly for Amish buggies. MDOT Communications Director Jocelyn Garza acknowledged the danger inherent in vehicle and buggy crashes, saying that the potential for fatalities and serious injuries in such collisions increases tenfold. She noted that Branch, Hillsdale, and St. Joseph counties received $70,000 in federal highway safety grant funding in 2024 to prevent buggy collisions, which could be used for shoulder widening, additional signage, and education. MDOT, Garza said, is limited in its jurisdiction to state trunk lines. We try to stay in our lane, she said. We would lean into reducing distracted driving. Drive the posted speed limit, stay aware of your surroundings, and watch the signage. Gonzalez and Yoder also urged motorists to slow down. You are going to reach that buggy way faster than you would reach a car, Yoder said. People just need to realize things move slower in the Amish community in general. Have patience. For you, flying by might not seem dangerous because you're in a car, but for them, it's a high-risk maneuver. From the Upper Peninsula, someone stole Porcupine Mountain's park sign. They want it back. The Porcupine Mountain's Wilderness State Park's entrance sign was stolen over the weekend, park officials announced on Wednesday, October 7th. The sign was taken sometime between the night of Saturday, October 3rd, and the morning of Sunday, October 4th. The park announced in a Facebook post that included images of the rock-faced structure that held the sign. Law enforcement officials say has been notified and are actively searching for the missing sign. This isn't just any sign, the state park said in a statement posted to Facebook. It's iconic. It's the spot so many visitors stop to photograph when they arrive at the Porkies. Generations of visitors have memories with the sign, and we want it back where it belongs. And they do have pictures of the sign installed and the sign just with the structure that held it, with a beautiful hill in the background and water immediately in the background. The park says any information about the sign's whereabouts should be directed to the Porcupine Mountains Park headquarters or the Ontonagon County Sheriff's Office by calling 906-885-5275 or 906-884-4901, respectively. Fondly known as the Porkies, the state park, west of Houghton and northeast of Ironwood, features 60,000 acres of old-growth forest and numerous waterfalls. It's also home to the famed Lake of the Clouds. Sitting on the Lake Superior shoreline, Michigan's largest state park is a popular destination for camping, hiking, and snowmobiling, among other things. I guess we'll start this. Move Detroit gives $15,000 grants to retain residents, grow population. Business owners and residents who stay in Detroit or move to the city are getting money, thanks to a grant from the initiative aimed at growing Detroit's population. Move Detroit, launched earlier this year, handed out $15,000 in individual grants for its Make Detroit Home program on October 6th to at least a dozen of recipients including owners of a nail salon, early childhood center, travel company, and first-time homeowners. Mayor Mary Sheffield announced the growth plan, a partnership with Dan Gilbert, and the Move Detroit Coalition at her first State of the City address in March. There's more on that, but a little piece of good news. And that will end the reading of the Michigan News and Detroit Area News from WKAR Radio Reading Service. Here's Janet with international and national news and sports.
1: Thank you, Peggy. It's always nice to hear some good news, isn't it? We have Rubio says U.S. and Greece to jointly combat security threats. Doesn't say where it's from, but U.S. Secretary of State Marco Rubio said on Wednesday that strong and model NATO ally Greece and the United States are launching new counterterrorism information sharing between their law enforcement agencies. During an official visit to Athens, Rubio said Greece was particularly exposed to the threats posed by mass migration and human trafficking. As part of our efforts to combat these common threats to our nations, we're proud to announce a new memorandum of understanding establishing a joint security program to strengthen the counterterrorism information sharing between our respective law enforcement agencies. He told reporters alongside Greek Foreign Minister George Gerapetritis. Pictures. Okay. Greece has been an important NATO ally to the United States, offering key military facilities to safeguard security in the Eastern Mediterranean, and it leads an EU maritime mission to protect commercial shipping in the Red Sea. Gerapetritis said on Wednesday that Greece was willing to cooperate with the United States and offer maritime aid in the Strait of Hormuz if there is a viable peace process there. Rubio stood by U.S. Ambassador to Greece, Kimberly Guilfoyle, after U.S. senators expressed concerns over allegations that she had threatened that the U.S. could use its influence to undermine the Greek government. Asked if her conduct was in compliance with State Department ethics, Rubio said, "Suffice it to say, our embassy here is doing a great job. Our ambassador has been a strong factor here." And that is that entire article. Pullout of B-1 bombers shows how an outgunned Iran is keeping the U.S. on edge. There's a photo of a bomber. It's from London. In a speech to U.S. forces last week, Defense Secretary Hegseth echoed President Trump's triumphant descriptions of Iran as a vanquished foe. The United States has destroyed Iran's Navy, Air Force leadership, and entire defense base, Hegseth said, crippling Tehran's conventional capabilities and leaving its shattered nuclear ambitions laid bare for the world. Days later, American B-1 bombers secretly began leaving a high-security military base in the British countryside, fleeing what U.S. officials described as the threat of a potentially catastrophic swarm drone attack, maybe has been planned by Iran. The evacuation from Royal Air Force Fairford, a British air base in use since the 1944 D-Day invasion, underscored Iran's continuing ability to wield the threat of asymmetric warfare despite being militarily outmatched by the U.S. and Israel. Tehran has used the threat of unconventional attacks not just to instigate the hasty relocation of a dozen long-range U.S. bombers, but also to inflict chaos on global energy markets and threaten the safety of Air Force One, all against a drumbeat of declarations by the Trump administration that the war has been won. Iran's use of unconventional tactics, or in some cases merely the threat of doing so, has enabled it to claim a series of remarkable symbolic and tactical victories, according to security experts. I don't think anyone, including the Iranians, thought on day one that they could stand up to the United States and Israel, two of the best militaries and air forces in the world, and fight and even fight, said Daniel Byman, a counterterrorism expert and security studies professor at Georgetown University. That said, we are 7.5 months into this war, and Iran is still inflicting damage, and that's quite remarkable. Iran's campaign of drone strikes on oil cargo ships in the Strait of Hormuz has given it leverage over a critical shipping lane and global energy supplies that it could have never achieved through conventional naval force, according to security officials and analysts. Tehran has escalated attacks in the Strait in recent days, apparently in response to expanded U.S. operations that had brought oil flows back up to near pre-war levels. Over the past week, Iranian attacks have hit more than 10 ships, according to maritime monitoring data. The threat of an Iranian assassination plot set in motion an extraordinary sequence in July, in which Trump was secretly slipped out of the Air Force One via an airport catering truck. A ruse to protect him from the threat of attack by an adversary he described as finished in March and more recently has called decimated. At the British Air Base RAF Fairford, Iran appears to have forced the U.S. to withdraw a symbol of its military firepower, a fleet of planes that has carried out punishing strikes in the war, with no indication that Iran had managed to put in place either the personnel or the equipment needed to launch a drone swarm attack. This goes on to talk about past things, so we'll stop there. Good place to end it. NASA rover takes striking images of dawn's early light on Mars. From Washington, NASA has released a striking image of the dawn on the Martian surface, which was taken by its Curiosity rover. It shows sunlight bathing jagged crags formed billions of years ago as the car-sized vehicle continues to explore Earth's planetary neighbor. Curiosity landed in 2012 in the Gale Crater near the Martian equator, and since 2014 has been climbing Mount Sharp, a 3-mile-tall mountain that rises from that crater floor. The image was taken by the 6-wheeled rover's mast cam camera about an hour after sunrise above a landscape featuring wind-carved cliffs in the distance. The bright, craggy peaks in the distance are a rock layer that is quite different in appearance from all the layers the rover has driven through so far. We think it was once a wind-blown sediment, maybe sand or maybe even ash, that blew into the crater from nearby volcanic activity. After the sediment hardened into rock, eons of wind carved the rock layer into ridges called yardangs, said planetary scientist Ashwin Vasavada of NASA's Jet Propulsion Laboratory in California. That person is the Curiosity Project scientist. The yardang layer most likely formed about 3 billion years ago, around the same time as the rest of the mountain, according to Vasavada. This layer spans about 10 miles across the northwestern reaches of Mount Sharp. However, the yardang layer doesn't appear to be part of the continuous stack of layers that make up the layer cake of Mount Sharp. It was added on a little layer. It's above what geologists call an unconformity, a gap in time where previous layers eroded down before the new layers were deposited on top, according to Vasavada. The rover is on its gradual ascent up the mountain and has gained upwards of 0.6 miles in elevation. That's the most that ever has been climbed on Mars, according to NASA. This goes on a lot longer, so that's a good place. We continue to talk about Cornell. Reports of sexual violence are up. Data from Cornell and other colleges in 8 different charts. Rape allegations at Cornell University sparked protests and outrage across the country, partly because of the brutal nature of the allegations and the lack of

others last month. She said she was drunk when she was plied with drugs and sexually assaulted by multiple students at a fraternity house in 2024. One of the young men posted about free P blank blank blank Y in a Snapchat message, according to her complaint. Cornell said Tuesday that it hired former Justice Department official Sally Q. Yates to review how the university handled the matter. Separately, New York Governor Kathy Hochul, who's a Democrat, appointed State Attorney General Letitia James as a special prosecutor to reinvestigate the case. New York data shows most cases are either never reported to authorities or never result in any serious discipline. Of the more than 1,200 incidents reported to Cornell from 2018 to 2024 that involved students, 7 people were expelled or dismissed. 14 were suspended. The data includes students who were accused of sexual violence, as well as staff members who were accused of assaulting or stalking students. But the vast majority of reported incidents were never reported to police and never became formal disciplinary cases against anyone, according to the data. Even when the cases were opened, most of the respondents were either found not responsible or received modest disciplinary measures. We've seen schools turn to methods like no contact orders or removing the perpetrator from the survivor's classes or from their dorm, said someone from a Rape, Abuse, and Incest National Network. Expulsions and suspensions tend to be the final thing that schools tend to turn to. Data for Cornell and other colleges in New York is available because of a state law called Enough is Enough that requires schools to report incidents involving sexual assault, domestic violence, dating violence, and stalking, and the outcome of the school investigation and disciplinary process. The federal government does not collect similar disciplinary data nationally. So this goes on and shows the charts, and it's taking way too long to come to its point, but basically this article says that sexual violence is far more common than is reflected in the official crime reports, according to many surveys. And I'm trying to find another basic statement about this whole situation, but I think one possible reason that this is getting more attention lately is because of the Me Too movement, which has spurred many survivors of sexual violence and other misconduct to come forward. So I'll stop there. I want to make time for several or more articles. And this is another long one, but Tennessee is asking, Tennessee is saying we're in uncharted territory. Might there be an attempt to execute Krista Pike again? The astonishing news is that Krista Pike is conscious, talking, and making a medically unprecedented recovery following her botched execution. So Tennessee is facing the critical question, will the state attempt to execute her again? Krista is conscious, speaking, and continues to receive critical care. Her prognosis remains unclear, but at a minimum, we expect a long recovery, her attorney stated. Tennessee governor has not responded to repeated calls from Pike's attorneys and death penalty observers to commute her sentence to life in prison. That leaves open the possibility that Pike will face a second execution, even after her attorneys said the first attempt on September 30th amounted to unconstitutionally cruel and unusual punishment. The U.S. Supreme Court has not decided whether a second execution attempt would violate the Constitution since 1947. There are questions now that have never needed to be asked before, and no one knows the answers. As Pike continues to recover in the Tennessee hospital, the USA Today is looking at the issues that state officials will need to weigh when deciding whether Pike will be executed or sent back to prison. And again, this goes on at great length, so I think that's good enough for now.
Most U.S. voters say that Trump and Congress do not take AI risks.

0: seriously, that's the finding of a poll. From Washington, most U.S. voters think President Trump's administration and Congress are not taking the risks of AI seriously enough. They want the government to write new regulations for the technology, according to a new Reuters Ipsos poll. This was a six-day survey which ended Monday. It shows that wide swaths of the electorate see artificial intelligence as a major threat to American jobs, underscoring growing skepticism of the technology from voters across the political spectrum. The fast advancing technology has become a matter of keen national interest amid reports of AI agents running amok and hacking into computer networks and warnings from prominent researchers that AI could one day pose an existential threat to humanity. And data centers that power AI are increasingly posing a nuisance when they are in your neighborhood and cause your utility bills to rise. 57% of registered voters in the poll, including a third of self-identified Republicans, said the Trump administration has not taken AI seriously enough, or maybe not at all seriously. 54% said the same thing about Congress. Artificial intelligence has become a significant campaign issue ahead of the November 3rd midterm elections. 62% of voters in the poll said that technology could get out of control and risk the future of humankind. Roughly the same share of voters with that view in the Reuters Ipsos poll that took place in August of 2027. Is not that entire article, and it's time for sports now. So I'll start with Detroit Lions coach Dan Campbell fired up on the radio. He's not going to accept mediocrity. The Detroit Lions haven't been one of the NFL's elite teams for going on 2 years, and Dan Campbell is determined to get them back to that spot, Campbell said multiple times in his weekly radio interview that happened yesterday. Quote, "We're not going to accept mediocrity," unquote, as they try to claw their way back from a disappointing 2-2 start. "Our discipline is not good enough across the board, and we're playing very average football right now," said Campbell. "That's everywhere, everywhere. It's not just defense. We've got to pick up the slack on offense and on special teams right now. That'll alleviate a lot of our defensive issues. So it will certainly help. And that's what I'm tasked with. It's about freaking solving problems, and I'm going after this thing, man. We're not going to be mediocre. I just won't accept that." The Lions have gone just 11-10 since they were knocked out of the divisional round of the playoffs after a 15-win regular season in 2024. They missed the postseason and finished last in a competitive NFC North last year and have gone 4-6 since last Thanksgiving. The Lions have the NFL's worst defense this season with numbers that are on par with their winless season of 2008. Through four games, they rank last in the NFL in total defense, 423.8 YPG, and 31st in points allowed, 31.8 PPG. In 2008, they gave up 32.3 points and 404.4 yards per game. Campbell said the one thing he wants to see from his defense more than anything against the Arizona Cardinals this weekend is for our guys to be where they're supposed to be when they're supposed to be there. Asked if it's a surprise that there's still an issue entering week five, he said, "Yeah, I would like to believe that we would have cleaned some of this stuff up, but I also know it's a work in progress, and you continue to coach, and we'll make a tweak on some of this personnel, too. We're going to give some other guys an opportunity, and go, man, but we're not going to accept mediocrity. That's not what we're doing. We've got too many guys playing at a high level, and we're going to raise the floor on this team." Campbell mentioned not accepting mediocrity a third time when he was asked if his team's defensive struggles put too much pressure on the offense to score points and win games. The Lions currently rank fifth in the NFL in scoring, 29.8 PPG, but are 15th in rushing EPA at minus 0.08, according to Summer Sports. If you want to be great, They should want to score 35 points a game at a minimum, said Campbell. That's what this greatness is. And it's what we're charged with. We've got weapons on offense, and if we're going to accept mediocrity, then no. But yeah, we can make all the excuses in the world. But if we want to spit and sputter and be average, that's one thing. We're not going to be average. We're going to raise the floor on these guys, man. We're going to push them. And I just kept reading because that was the end of the article. Figured I might as well finish it. Okay, so Michigan football next. Michigan football staggered, but one player is very confident it can win out. Michigan football players have started their goal for the rest of 2026, and it is fairly obvious. Win out, both offensive lineman Blake Frazier and wide receiver J.J. Buchanan said Tuesday the 6th when meeting with media after practice at Schembechler Hall in Ann Arbor. But how? The Wolverines at 3-2 and 0-2 in the Big Ten enter the bye week not only with major problems on offense, where they rank in the bottom half of the country in almost every major category, number 75 in third down conversions, 40.7%, number 100 in rushing offense, 135 yards per game, number 111 in passing, 180.8 yards, and tied for number 114 in red zone, 76.9%, but with apparent discontent inside the program. Tight end Zach Marshall took to social media to apologize for inappropriate comments he appeared to make regarding the Wolverines and offensive coordinator Jason Beck shortly after U of M's 20-14 loss to Minnesota. Marshall appeared to send group chat texts leaked publicly that Beck told the tight ends, "None of us are valuable to this offense." Marshall also said in the chat that the offense sucks, and if blitzed, we have no answers. He's come out and said what he wants to say about the situation, Buchanan said. I think everything else we'll keep in-house. Might be smart. The team has even bigger issues in the field, figuring out a way to translate supposed successful practices into the game. Coach Kyle Whittingham called it a disconnect. Frazier also used the phrase disconnect, but cited a different feeling that he's battling. I'd say that frustration is my biggest emotion, said Frazier, a little bit confused, and I think that just stems from the fact that I've watched us, pick apart our defense in practice. It just speaks to what we can be, and so the fact that we're not doing that means that there's some sort of a disconnect somewhere. Frazier didn't agree with a question about if it was a matter of players pressing in games, but he didn't have any answers as to what the problem has been. Whittingham said as much post-game and on Monday on Inside Michigan Football when he said the offense needs to ensure it's not trying to put a square peg in a round hole. Some of that is schematic decisions. While Michigan tried to run downhill more against the Gophers, it still had a handful of east-west plays, most of which lost yardage. When asked if he would like to see more north-south runs, Frazier didn't hesitate. I would love that, he said. I think that's what we've gotten away from. I know Jordan Marshall said that, but yeah, this is Michigan football. You think downhill runs, and so I would love to see that implemented a little more. Again, I run the call that's called for me, however. Regardless of what the play call is, we must execute it. Barry said he's surprised at the offense he's seen in practice. We go at it. And that he's surprised that it hasn't produced more on Saturdays. Michigan is at an anemic number 105, 23 points in scoring. Outside of scoring 52 on UTEP, Michigan is averaging 15.8 PPG. Only five teams, none of which are in power conferences, are at a level below that. The poor output has given room for fans and others to mock the Wolverines, many of whom are calling for a staff overhaul. for Buchanan, who followed his coach, offensive coordinator, and position coach from Salt Lake City. The undertone doesn't sit well. He said he believes in every coach on the staff and followed them for a reason, with belief that this can be turned around. The turnaround won't be easy. Michigan has four games remaining against teams currently ranked in the top 25 in the coaches poll: Indiana, Oregon, UCLA, and Ohio State. And they figure to be an underdog in at least three of these games. Michigan's next matchup is on October 17th against an equally desperate Penn State, whose record's at 3-2 and 0-2. The players are saying the right things, though, assured that the Wolverines possess what is needed to make a run this fall. "I feel confident," said Frazier, "of winning out. I know we can. I've seen it in practices. I've seen it in flashes against Iowa, against UTEP. We have everything we need. We just have to put it together." I don't know if this goes on, but that's a good place to stop and move along to Michigan State to make sure to get both main football articles. Michigan State football's offense is seeking blockbuster explosive plays. From East Lansing, Nick Sheridan knows he needs to become Michael Bay. Michigan State football's offense needs more explosions. The Spartans' lack of big plays in both the passing and run game have become glaring and problematic during their ongoing three-game losing streak. It reached critical mass during Saturday's 31-3 blowout at Wisconsin, as MSU did not generate a single play of 10 or more yards and failed to convert on five straight fourth-down chances while desperately seeking to move the chains and to find any kind of spark to find the end zone. "Currently, that was the biggest factor. We didn't create explosive plays in the game," Sheridan said on Tuesday the 6th. "And then in critical moments on third and fourth downs, we weren't able to convert, which ultimately is going to lead you to points. We did a better job of taking care of the football and eliminating the negative plays, but unless you create explosive plays or convert in some of those moments, it's going to be tough sledding." The Spartans at 2-3 and 0-2 in the Big Ten host Illinois at 2-3 and 0-2 at 3:30 on Saturday at Spartan Stadium. They do so having produced just two touchdowns in the past 3 weeks and did not score one against the Badgers. The first time MSU went without a touchdown since a 4-2 loss to close the tumultuous 2023 regular season that saw Mel Tucker fired during midseason and a number of players enter the portal or shut things down during the season to transfer. "This is an unforgiving league," said Sheridan. "You don't really have time. There's no pity party here. We better get up off the mat and come back ready to work and attack the week." After a strong start to the season and wins over Toledo and Eastern Michigan, quarterback Alessio Milivojevic has not thrown a touchdown pass since. The third-year sophomore is completing just 56% of his passes during the losing streak and averaging 144.7 yards with three interceptions. Milivojevic averaged 233.8 yards and 66.8 passing with 10 touchdowns and two picks in his first six career starts, going back to the final four games of the season when he took over the job from since-departed Aiden Childs. That brings us to the end of the sports and the Detroit News and Detroit Free Press from WKAR Radio Reading Service. Your readers were Peggy Dunn, and I'm Janet Ginter. Have a great day.
1: 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Sunny skies this afternoon, breezy with a high of 73. Mostly clear tonight, low 49. More sunshine on Thursday with a high of 66. And for the homecoming parade at Michigan State, sunshine, a high of 67. 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
2: Welcome to the Bookshelf. International best-selling author Ken Follett joins us this week to tell us about his newest novel, Circle of Days. Stonehenge is the backdrop, not as a ruin studied by modern archaeologists, but as a living construction project seen through the eyes of those who might have struggled to raise its stones. Follett imagines the world they inhabited and the uneasy balance between survival and belief. Ken Follett is next on The Book Show.

0: Welcome to The Book Show, a celebration of reading and writers. I'm Joe Donahue. Author Ken Follett's career has ranged from Cold War thrillers like Eye of the Needle to sweeping historical sagas, Pillars of the Earth, making him one of the world's most widely read novelists. His latest, Circle of Days, takes us back thousands of years when communities on the windswept plains of England first attempted to shape the monumental stones we now call Stonehenge. Again, the new book is Circle of Days. Before a live audience at the Bardavon in Poughkeepsie, New York, we welcome Ken Follett to this week's book show.
1: It is such a pleasure to have you here. It's such a pleasure to talk to you, and it was such a pleasure reading this novel.
2: Thank you.
1: Correct me if I'm wrong. It just seems to me, in the world of common sense, that eventually Ken Follett was going to get to Stonehenge.
2: Yeah, I see the logic of it. I see the logic of it, yes. I wrote about building a cathedral.
1: Right.
2: In the Pillars of the Earth. And I wrote about building a bridge in the evening and the morning. And the thing about it, the thing about building in a book is that it's a mission. You begin, the people decide to build something. You see them progress, they have setbacks, and they have triumphs. And at the end of the story, they have finished the building project. And that gives the book a shape. So I always like that. It's not actually because I like building. In fact, it's probably the opposite. You know, there's often, in my books, there's often a young craftsman who is good at solving those practical physical problems. And I probably like that kind of character because I am terrible at that kind of thing. I cannot put up a shelf.
1: But it must interest you to want to spend as much time investigating it as you do.
2: It does. It completely fascinates me. And I guess one of the things I like is the drama. If you're involved in a building project, the drama of a snag, something that threatens to ruin the whole project, something's gone wrong, something you weren't expecting. And when I started out writing Circle of Days, I was thinking, we don't want too many engineering problems in this story. It might be boring for the readers, but as I got into it, I realized these people say, we're going to build an incredible stone monument. We're going to bring the huge stones from West. In the book, it's called Stony Valley. In real life, it's called Westwood, and it's 17 miles from Stonehenge. And other people say it's never going to happen. Those stones, they're huge. And they are. They weigh 25 tons, which, by the way, is set about 7 regular cars. And they are 7 or 8 yards high. And some people say it's never going to happen. And they say, yes, it is. We're going to do that. Now, once you've had that argument, somebody has told you that it's not practical, you've said, yes, it is. You're really invested in it. So when it happens that they have difficulties with this project, they're so determined to solve the problem because they can't bear the thought of going back with their tails between their legs and saying, we couldn't do it. You were right. You said it was impossible. It's impossible. They can't fail. So the drama is heightened.
1: What struck me is that so much is on the characters, and it's so much about their story. And yes, we're gonna get to Stonehenge, but we're gonna get to know these people and their strengths, their weaknesses, their frailties, and the fact that you have these different sects of people who are really basically trying to live off the same land, maybe or maybe not peacefully.
2: Yes, that's exactly right. Well, of course, a novel is always about the lives of the people in the story. That's the meat of it. And when we talk about the subject, and it's something like building Stonehenge, or it might be going into outer space, or whatever it is, that's essential to the story. But we're interested in these people, and the book This is me, but I think it's you as well. We enjoy the book if we share the feelings that these people have, their hopes and fears. When they hope for something, we hope for it as well. And when they fear something, we fear it as well. And that's when we're really enjoying a book. So the three different types of people who live on Salisbury Plain. Stonehenge is on a plain called Salisbury Plain. It's 300 square miles. And there were, in Western Europe at the time, there were basically three kinds of people. There were farmers, herders, and people who lived in the woods who were really hunter-gatherers. And so I found that it was possible for all three to coexist on this 300 square miles of the plain. Most of the plain is grassland. It's not suitable for farming. It's not rich enough. It's not deep enough soil. It's not rich enough soil for farming. Most of it's grassland, so that's how the herders make their living. In the river valleys, at the edges of the plain, there's much more fertile land, and so the farmers are there. And dotted around the plain, there was in the Stone Age, and there still are today, patches of woodland. And so the hunter-gatherers lived there. And I thought that would be, first of all, that would be interesting. But you've put your finger on it, Joe. That also means that there's conflict because people fight over land. And we do know that there was war in the Stone Age. How do we know? Archaeologists find places where there are thousands of arrowheads, flint arrowheads. In the Stone Age, 100 arrows might be a hunting party, but 1,000, that must be a battle. And so based on that evidence, we think that there was definitely war in the Stone Age. The other kind of evidence is skeletons. You can tell, or when I say you, I don't mean you and I don't really mean me either. They can tell, the smart people can tell, the experts can tell how the person died. That's further evidence that there was war in the Stone Age. But the kind of reasoning that I've been doing in the last couple of minutes, you know, here is this bit of evidence, it means that. That is what discussion of the Stone Age is all about. There are no written records because there was no writing in Western Europe at the time of the Stone Age. In fact, round about the time that Stonehenge was being built, they were beginning to invent writing in the Middle East, but we didn't have it in Western Europe. So there's no written records.
1: If thousands of years later, as you're writing about it, is it cooler for you to not have any written record? Or does a written record help, or does that mess things up?
2: Every historical novel has a basis of historical fact, or at least has a basis of things that historians are agreed upon, even if fact might be too strong a word. A basis of historical fact, and then the author invents stuff, but invents stuff based on that. Now, the difference in the Stone Age is that there's less historical fact, so there's more imagination. Is it cool for me? Look, imagination is never a problem for me. This is something I was gifted. You know, I was born with this imagination. I'm very grateful for it because I've made a living with my imagination. But I've always had that kind of imagination. So it's no problem for me to imagine this stuff. In fact, I quite like it. I like using my imagination. And so I'm equally happy if I've got, as in the Middle Ages, 50% historical fact and 50% stuff I've made up. In the Stone Age, maybe 20% historical fact and 80% that I've made up. They're both okay by me.
1: Once you know where you're going, and then in the creation of the characters, let's say Seft, for example, how does that come to you to say, these are going to be our main protagonists?
2: Well, I start, really, with the story. And I think that's probably true in in popular literature, the kind of the literature that everybody likes to read. We all like to read a good story. And I start with the story, and then I think, okay, who are the people who are going to do this? So you do, in a lively story, you do get a certain kind of person. I mean, you can't really write an exciting novel about people who are timid and cautious. You can imagine they would never get into trouble. They would think, oh, I wonder if we could build a monument. Oh no, that might be difficult. So in Circle of Days, there are two principal characters. One is the engineer character, who he has to solve the practical problems that they encounter on this mission. But the other thing is, they needed hundreds of people to move these stones. And so it's a social movement as well as an engineering problem. And so I had to have a character who could get people worked up about an idea. And that is the other main character. Her name is Joya. And when she stands up and says, hey, I know, let's all go to Stony Valley and we'll find one of those giant stones, maybe the biggest stone in the world, and we'll drag it back here. How about that? And they say, yeah, let's do that, let's do that. And, if I said that to people, they'd say, oh, forget it, follow. We're too busy. But we know, don't we, that there are people in the world who can infuse others. And Joy is that character. So those were the two characters that I needed when I began to see how this story would go on.
1: And it's Joya's vision of, as you said, the monument, but then also the circle, which was for the yearly celebration, the seasonal celebration.
2: Yes. Stonehenge is oriented towards the rising sun on Midsummer Day and the setting sun on Midwinter Day. And so clearly this monument, it may be about a lot of different things, but it's certainly about, as you say, the changing seasons. And they must have had a calendar, so they would probably have known the equinoxes and the Midsummer Day and Midwinter Day. And so they must have had a way of counting the years, I think. There must have been a calendar. They studied the movements of the sun and probably the moon as well. Movements of the moon are very complicated. But it's true that in most civilizations, the beginnings of science have to do with studying the heavens. And those studies are often, in many civilizations, those studies are carried out by some kind of religious group. And it involves some kind of worship of the sun and the moon. I've made the Stone Age people sun worshippers, people who worship the sun god, because building a whole monument oriented towards the sun does suggest that it had become very important to them in a kind of religious way.
1: What I found really interesting in the writing is that Seft is working with Joya on this, and yet there's no romantic involvement between those two. Actually, Seft is in love with Joya's sister, Neen, and so these two characters, without that sexual tension at all, is really fascinating because they're just, we can do this, we can get this done.
2: Yes, indeed, but I just thought, obviously, it crossed my mind that these two principal characters might have a love affair, but it seemed too obvious, too simple. And I decided early on that they would be tremendous friends and partners, but they would not have that kind of relationship. And as it turns out, as Joya grows up, we see that, in fact, she's not attracted to men in that way, she's attracted to women in that way, and which serves my purpose, because that means, as it were, that door is closed and I don't have to say any more about her relationship about the fact that her relationship with Seth is not a romantic relationship. I've closed that door.
1: But you do explore her relationships later, and those are very meaningful because they come at a time toward the end of the book where, without giving anything away, that she has realized how much she's given up in working on this, and there's a point, a tap on the shoulder that says, okay, it's time to have a life.
2: Well, that's an interesting way of putting it. I didn't think I'd been that obvious about it, but if that's how you saw it, and you're the reader, so you probably know.
1: I'm going to trust you on this. You tell me what you think.
2: Well, I thought, my thought was that she would be very focused on this project, and she wouldn't even think about romance particularly, and then it would come like, you know, a thunderclap. That love would just come to her very quickly and suddenly, and she wouldn't even be expecting it. And I thought that was a romantic way of dealing with that. And it would come, as you said, towards the end of the story.
1: Because it seems very redeeming for her to realize that she has these other reasons to live and people to live for.
2: Yeah, and so at the end of the story, she has the triumph that she has built Stonehenge, and she also has the happiness of being with somebody she loves.
1: Ken Follett is our guest on this week's book show. The new book is Circle of Days. It's really later in the novel when the actual building takes place. There's a lot of the setup of the story, of the community, of the people, of this place, which is great, because it, as that happens, we understand by the time we get to this project, because you can't just throw them into that, right? It has to be something that is monumental that gets them there.
2: Yes, and I did think, particularly with this project, I wanted the reader to know a lot about their everyday lives and what their tasks were and how they lived and who were their friends and who were their enemies and the kind of things that they were worried about. I felt to start with somebody saying, "Let's go and get some giant stones," would be a difficult trick to bring off that. So by the time that Joya does say that, "Let's go and get one of those stones," by the time she says, you understand all the pressures that have come that have brought her to this point, and actually also brought the community to the point where they will do this.
1: When it comes to the moving of the stones, of the creation of the monument, how much time did you spend at Stonehenge? How much research did you do in that? And this getting back to an earlier point that you made, but how much do they know for sure?
2: Well, one of the great things about it, of course, is that they don't really know anything, because this has never been done. People have moved stones and have made stone circles. There are lots of stone circles in Britain and in Western Europe and some in other places. There are stone circles in Turkey and in Japan. But Stonehenge is different. And you'll see if you compare Stonehenge, there's an artist's impression of what Stonehenge looked like when it was finished. And it's 30 stones in a ring with 30 lintels or crossbars on top of those stones. And the stones are all shaped. They're smooth. Avebury is a stone circle quite near Stonehenge. But they're just lumps of rock. Nothing has been done with them except they've been dragged from somewhere else and put in a rough ring. Stonehenge was a very sophisticated design. And so what they wanted to do was something that had never been done before. So they're making it up as they go along, which is handy because I'm also making it up as I go along. And that's part of the story. They don't start out knowing how to do this. So, for example, when she's got them enthusiastic. They have walked from Stonehenge to Stony Valley. They get there, and here are these stones, enormous stones, and they're flat on the ground and slightly buried, a couple of inches within the soil. And the first thing they say is, how do we get this upright? They hadn't thought of that. Well, why would they? They hadn't thought of anything. They had just thought of getting these stones and building a monument. So right from the start, they have that practical problem, and they have to solve it. So kind of the fun of it is that when you're reading it, of course, you don't know how they're going to do it. And then you discover that they don't know how they're going to do it. And so we share, I hope, this is what I intend, that we'll sort of share their excitement and their interest and their dismay when it fails and so on. And readers will really enter into all the emotions that the people are feeling as they try to invent the way to build this monument.
1: The thing I kept on thinking about as you were writing initially, bringing the stones together, the upright, and then I kept on saying to myself, well, how are they going to do the crossbars? How in the name of God are they going to do the crossbars? How does that happen? And it happens in the novel. It's so organic and beautiful of how you describe it. It is a clever idea that is had of A, how to get it up there, and B, to figure out how to keep it up there.
2: Indeed, and we're now in an area where nobody actually knows how these things were done, and archaeologists have various theories. I got a bit stuck. I mentioned the problem of getting them upright. And I was worrying about this halfway through writing the first draft of the book when I went to an open-air museum. I visited an open-air museum in southern England where they had built what they considered to be Stone Age houses. In other words, the architect had a theory about this is what the Stone Age houses were like, and they would try and build one exactly as it was imagined by the architect. But while I was there, they had a Stonehenge type stone, a small version of a Stonehenge stone. It was about 10 feet high, I think. And nearby there was an A-frame. So this is a piece of wood about 15 or 20 feet high, in the shape of the letter A. And I said, what? And it was sort of thrown away on a piece of sort of scrap land. And I said, what's that for? And they said, that's what we used to lift this stone upright. And my only problem, so they use, as you'll remember, they use an A-frame. My only problem was, what was I going to call it? Because you can't call it an A-frame. That was a real difficulty, and I hope when people read the book, they'll know what I'm talking about. I said it was like a giant with two enormous legs, and then I describe how they use the A-frame and ropes to pull the stone upright. And but I didn't know how that was going to be done until I came across these people who had, I mean, they had done what the Stone Age people did. They'd invented a way to lift the thing upright. And if they could do it, then the Stone Age people could do it.
1: That brings up something that you must have to deal with a lot in your work of coming up with a common language, a language of how you are going to describe what is going on in a period of time where they would not have had that language to describe it?
2: Well, I think we have to assume that they could do with whatever their language was. I think we have to assume that it could do most of the things that our language does today. So there would have been technical terms, and there would have been slangy terms. And in my books, the historical characters speak the way we all speak. Now, some historical novelists have their characters speak as if they're in a Shakespeare play, because and it makes sense. That sounds old-fashioned, but we can just about understand Shakespeare's English. Can't do that with the Middle Ages. We it's very, very difficult. You have to learn Middle English in university. You can't read Chaucer. You can't read the Canterbury Tales if you haven't learned Middle English, but you can read Shakespeare without learning the language. But I don't like that business of the people in historical novels talking as if they're in a Shakespeare play. So right from the start, my first historical novel was The Pillars of the Earth, and I had people speak in a very natural way. You just have to be a little bit careful, because you can't say in the Middle Ages that all the monks in the monastery were electrified by the news. And in general, you have to avoid things. There are some words that we think are modern. You know, we are aware that some of the words we use are ancient words, and some of the words we use have been invented recently. And if it's a recently invented word, I would avoid putting it in a historical novel, because it would just remind the reader. The reader would know that this is not an old word. Just remind the reader that these people didn't speak English, and you know, you've got to avoid everything that pops the reader out of the story. You never want to do that. And so anything that might start you thinking about me is wrong. You've got to be thinking about the characters and the story, not the writing of the novel. So my solution is modern language, just with nothing that strikes you as modern.
1: Again, Ken Follett's new novel is Circle of Days. It is published by Grand Central. Thanks to our producer, Sarah LeDuc. 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Also, thanks to Oblong Books. 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I'm Joe Donahue.

0: This is Amy Wagoner from the Historical Society of Michigan with a Michigan History Moment. Michigan's Upper Peninsula has had its fair share of non-traditional crops. From peanuts to cranberries to celery to tobacco, farmers have been determined to strike a profit from these agricultural endeavors, despite the UP's unique challenges. But mint. One of Michigan's little-known ventures was an experimental peppermint farm located north of Manistique in the Upper Peninsula during the 1920s. The land, owned by Marquette University in Wisconsin, was deemed suitable for agriculture. The university decided to try it, hoping to grow potentially profitable crops on experimental farms. Those plots would then be sold to farmers at $5 per acre for a profit. Between 1923 and 1926, the agricultural specialists assigned to the project selected and successfully grew sunflowers, peas, barley, sugar beets, potatoes, turnips, and onions. For the next harvest, one of the crops they selected was peppermint. As a perennial, peppermint propagates itself by spreading runners out from the crown of the growing plant. Starting the UP peppermint field required taking roots from an existing field and planting them into the new location. The idea was that once the mint was initially planted, the field would self-propagate. On May 2, 1927, peppermint roots from South Bend, Indiana, arrived by railway to the Upper Peninsula and were hand-transplanted into their plots, a process that took several weeks. Peppermint plants are normally harvested by scythe or mowing machine between mid-August and early September. Once collected, the plants are placed in a large distillation vat, and the steam is passed through to extract the oil. The first harvest was a success. The Wrigley Gum Company in Chicago purchased a shipment of peppermint oil, a sale that was very encouraging to the specialists in the UP. Soon, more land was allotted to the planting and harvesting of peppermint. However, the experimental farm withered as quickly as it boomed. An early frost hit the UP, damaging the peppermint plants just as the price per pound of mint oil plummeted. Then, the U.S. stock market crashed in October 1929. As a result, the peppermint farm lost money. The experimental farm soon ended. To offset the loss, Marquette University allowed some of the land to revert to the state of Michigan. The federal government bought other portions for forest reserves. Today, much of the property is part of the Hiawatha National Forest. This Michigan History Moment was brought to you by MichiganHistoryMagazine.org.
1: Stardate, October 7th. 2.5 million years ago, Earth was going through some big changes. It was the start of the Pleistocene epoch, a period of major ice ages. And the ancestors of modern humans were just appearing. That timescale puts a little perspective on the distance to M31, the Andromeda Galaxy, the closest major galaxy to the Milky Way. It's 2.5 million light years away. So when we look at the galaxy, we're seeing it as it looked 2.5 million years ago. Andromeda and the Milky Way are much alike. Both of them are barred spirals. They have a long bar of stars in the center with spiral arms wrapping off the ends of the bar. They're about the same mass, roughly 1 trillion times the mass of the Sun. Andromeda appears to be wider, although it's hard to measure the size of the Milky Way from our location inside it. Andromeda isn't giving birth to as many stars as the Milky Way is. That may be because it collided with a smaller galaxy in the distant past. The collision triggered a huge wave of starbirth that used up most of the star-making material, limiting the future population of the Andromeda Galaxy. M31 is well up in the east northeast at nightfall. Under fairly dark skies, it looks like a faint smudge of light wider than the moon, the most distant object that's easily visible to the eye alone. We'll have more about the Andromeda Galaxy tomorrow. And we have more skywatching tips and much more about the cosmos in Stardate magazine. Details at stardate.org. For the McDonald Observatory, I'm Billy Henry.
2: Welcome. This is Book Reviews, and I'm your reader, Marcia, with the audio reading service of the Allen County Public Library in Fort Wayne, Indiana. Today I'm going to be reading from the Journal Gazette and from the New York Times Book Reviews and even Kirkus Reviews. And now I'm going to begin with the Journal Gazette, copyright 2026 of the Journal Gazette. And I'm going to begin reading with the book pages of the Journal Gazette. And the date from this copy is actually Saturday, September the 19th, and it's the book review page. It's entitled Moments of Truth. Shadowy, generous Hoosier upends numerous people's lives. Candy Porter is a natural empath, so when she spots a shabbily dressed, out-of-place man perusing the paperbacks in the lobby of her Chicago boutique hotel, Candy makes a snap decision. She treats him to breakfast and sets him up in a comped room. "I'm an expert on what people need," she tells the man who introduces himself as Peer Pearson. But truth be told, Candy may just have met her match. Truth Be Told is city-based author M.L. Rudolph's latest, his recently released sixth novel. The former CBS and HBO staffer also has a nonfiction book as well as several Journal Gazette news articles and op-eds to his byline. This book, again, is called Truth Be Told by M.L. Rudolph, 261 pages, $11.99 in paperback. Rudolph's newest release includes a Northeast Indiana flavor. Pearson, who turns out to be a long-haul trucker, calls home the fictional Lakes Region town of LaPointe. He explains to his new friend Candy that he is a widower who is in Chicago having just attended the funeral of his only child, his son, Arnold. Candy is quickly drawn in by Pearson and his awful story. It was clear that the man had no one to speak to, no one to confide in, and nowhere to express his sadness, no way to grieve but alone. She is, in fact, so drawn in, she accepts an invitation to visit Pearson at his lakeside cottage. Candy, husband Wade, and their pair of toddler daughters end up spending two nights they had planned on one afternoon. They leave unknowingly, carrying in their trunk a life-altering surprise. For years, Pearson has supplemented his income with off-the-book hauls involving shadowy clients, burner phones, and cash payments. Not wanting to draw undue attention, Pearson has amassed stacks of tens and twenties, even hundreds. It isn't until the porters unpack from their brief getaway that they discover their new friend, truth be told, Candy's friend. Pearson tolerates Wade and the girls as the three appendages, has gifted them a satchel with enough money to pay off the $800,000 loan with which they bought the hotel. The bulk of the novel is spent in a back and forth as Wade is frustrated in his attempts to learn of the Pearsons' background in LaPointe, as the porters debate whether they can keep and what they can do with their windfall. Meanwhile, Pearson makes another gratis visit to the hotel, where he also befriends the housekeeper, Zemena, while he recuperates from medical tests. Spanish does not come easily to me, and it bothered me that I did not know the proper pronunciation of the housekeeper's name. Looking it up revealed a Rudolph Easter egg, Zemena translated to She Who Listens. And just for being Zemena, she and her 9-year-old son, Julio, are rewarded on a scale proportional to the porters by Pearson's largesse. Via email, the author reinforces the point regarding names. I take time to create a layer of meaning. Names do influence how we view people, and in a relationship that it is entirely words, names are even more important to both make and to leave an impression. Even Charles Dickens, a master in the art of mirroring the name to the character's character, would offer a nod to Rudolph's depth of commitment. Flashbacks slowly unspool the details of Pearson's past, revealing that, truth be told, his stories don't always jibe with how his life actually has unfolded.

observation to Candy. You learn after a while that most people do not want to hear about your life. They just want a good story. So you tell a good story, and somebody else tells you a good story, and everybody enjoys themselves, and off you go until the very next time. Rudolph put the words in his protagonist's mouth, but truth be told, the storytelling part applies every bit as easily to him. And again, the particular book that we reviewed in this piece is entitled Truth Be Told, the author M.L. Rudolph. And again, it's 261 pages, sells for $11.99 in a paperback form. We're moving on down the line now to brand new library books that are at the Allen County Public Library. And I'll read the sidebar before I highlight these six different books. The sidebar reads, these sports memoirs and biographies are newly available through the Allen County Public Library. And the very first one is entitled The Perilous Fight by Colin Kaepernick. Tracing his journey from a black child adopted into a white family to an NFL quarterback whose national anthem protest reshaped public debate, Kaepernick reflects on racism, identity, and the personal cost of activism. And that book is entitled The Perilous Fight, and the author is Colin Kaepernick. Our next book is entitled Rory, The Heartache and Triumph of God's Most Human Superstar by Alan Shipnuck. Tracing his journey from a young prodigy in Northern Ireland to a global icon, this biography provides an intimate look at golfer Rory McIlroy's volatile career, paving mechanics and complexities in public life. The book is Rory, The Heartache and Triumph of Golf's Most Human Superstar by Alan Shipnuck. Our next book, This Is Not About Running, a Memoir by Mary Kane. Drawing from her personal diaries, the former track phenom exposes a damaging win-at-all-cost culture and emotional abuse that she endured with an elite distance running before taking on the industry giants to reclaim her life. That book is entitled This Is Not About Running, a Memoir by Mary Kane. Our next book is entitled Nolan, The Singular Life of an American Original by Tim Brown. This sweeping biography of Hall of Fame pitcher Nolan Ryan captures his small-town Texas roots, a record-breaking 27-season major league career, and his post-baseball life as a team executive and a rancher. That book is entitled Nolan, The Singular Life of an American Original by Tim Brown. Our next book is titled The Messi Effect, How the Global Legend Changed the Future of American Soccer, author Paul Terrario. This reported narrative follows Lionel Messi's arrival in Major League Soccer, exploring how one player transformed a team, influenced league strategy, and accelerated the growth of the sport in the United States. That book, again, is entitled The Messi Effect, How the Global Legend Changed the Future of American Soccer, and is authored by Paul Tenorio. And the last book highlighted is called Driven, the author Susan Wolfe. From childhood kart racing in Scotland to becoming the first woman in decades to participate in a Formula One race weekend, Wolfe recounts her path through motorsport and her later efforts to expand opportunities for women in the field. The book is, again, is entitled Driven, and it is authored by Susan Wolfe. And now I'll be reading from the New York Times Book Reviews, New York Times, copyright 2026 at the New York Times Company. And we're going to begin with the first book review, which is actually a fiction piece. It is entitled Freed from Slavery, But Far from Free. Sebastian Barry's new novel tours a post-Civil War America where cruelty is ever present, but love endures. Again, the book, The Newer World, author Sebastian Barry. The Newer World, the latest novel from the Irish writer Sebastian Barry, follows on from two of his earlier works, Days Without End, 2016, and A Thousand Moons.

0: June 2020. The protagonist, Tennyson Bossier, a black man born into slavery in Tennessee around 1840, is a minor character in both books, and much of the first quarter of this new novel is taken up with brisk summaries of previously narrated events. These catch-ups will be useful for those already familiar with the other volumes, but for new readers, their necessary brevity will be confusing. For that reason alone, The Newer World is certainly understandable as a standalone novel. It is probably best approached and appreciated as a third part of a trilogy. Barry divides his story into three roughly equal sections. The first moves swiftly through Tennyson's childhood, and after he and his sister Rosalie are freed, ends with the post-war Civil War period in which Confederate sympathizers effectively retake control of western Tennessee. In the second part, Tennyson, now fearing for his life, flees to Nashville, where he enters a newly established school for freedmen. Recognized for his musical talent, he joins the choir and develops an intense friendship with George, a fellow singer. He also falls in love with a woman named Minnie, who is headstrong and beautiful, but not entirely trustworthy. Barry is excellent on the power of black music to stir emotion and provoke empathy, and the scenes in which the choir performs before racist audiences are some of the strongest in the novel. There is an abrupt and somewhat disconcerting shift in the final section when George and Tennyson both leave the school, join the army, and then, in a direct echo of events described in Days Without End, are sent west to fight against the Apaches. The Newer World, A Thousand Moons, and Days Without End are all set in the southern and western states in the years before, during, and after the Civil War. As well as having many characters and scenes in common, they are linked thematically by their focus on the extreme prejudice, hatred, and violence endured by black people and Native Americans during this extraordinary period in the nation's history. When it comes to describing acts of racial violence, Barry rarely holds back, and a good deal of the trilogy's power comes from the stark lyricism with which he relates acts of enormous cruelty. Days Without End contains lengthy and harrowing descriptions of the Army's genocidal actions against the Yurok and the Sioux, and the plot of A Thousand Moons centers on the violent rape of Winona Cole, a Lakota girl. In The Newer World, Tennyson's parents are both murdered by white slave owners, and he and his sister endure brutal assaults. But the violence in these three novels, although important, is never the whole story. Just as central and as persistent is love. At the heart of Days Without End is the queer romance between the narrator, Thomas McNulty, a silver-tongued, cross-dressing Irish immigrant, and his quarter-Indian beau, John Cole. In A Thousand Moons, the youthful Winona finds comforts in the arms of Peg, a fellow orphan. In both novels, Barry makes it clear that a form of deep familial love, however non-traditional that family may be, can balance out political and social brutality, making life bearable even for those who have suffered great trauma. This unusual conjunction of hair-raising violence and a slightly gushing emotionality is what gives the two earlier novels their undeniable originality and charm. The Newer World seems ready on occasion, especially in its rather odd third movement, to repeat the comforting pattern established by its antecedents, but it is unable to do so satisfactorily. Whereas Thomas and Winona are passionate, wholehearted, and utterly faithful to their lovers, Tennyson, in his convoluted relations with George and Minnie, is vacillating and uncertain. He seems unable to understand his own desires and is frequently at a loss to explain the decisions he has made or failed to make. This would not be a problem if we felt that Barry fully understood and was able to communicate to the reader the reasons for his protagonist's confusion and self-doubt, but that doesn't seem to be the case here. Instead, the puzzlement feels generalized and remains unresolved, which makes for a novel that strives to be more psychologically and emotionally complex than its precursors, but ends up feeling significantly less sure-footed and coherent. And again, this particular book is entitled The Newer World. It is authored by Sebastian Barry. We're moving on now to some romance books. The first one is entitled The Recovery Run, the author Melissa Whitney. Romance thrives on restraint, proprietary's rules, forbidden love, all those classic obstacles to desire. But sometimes the restraint is literal. In Whitney's The Recovery Run, Three Pug Publishing, 354 pages, paperback, $20. It becomes a rope tied to the wrists of a pair of marathon runners, one visually impaired and the other one sighted, as they communicate via small tugs during 26 breathless miles. The disability coordinator, Jensen Larson, was diagnosed with an eye disorder called Stargardt disease in early childhood, and her world becomes the reader's. Visual cues are present but diffuse. Voices and touch become primary means of communication, and loud, unfamiliar environments are full of risk, all of which complicate the already difficult prospect of running a marathon. Jensen is training for her first one with her brother, Anchor, as her running guide. But when Anchor gets injured, his best friend, Garrett Marlowe, someone Jensen has mostly known as a gruff, growly voice of disapproval, volunteers to step up and to take his place. As Garrett and Jensen build the trust necessary for guide running, they confront old emotional wounds and a mutual, long-suppressed lust. This is a romance where disability is experienced as a concrete reality, not as a curse that must be banished before true happiness can begin. And that particular book is entitled The Recovery Run, the author Melissa Whitney. Moving on to another romance book, this particular one is entitled I Punched an Alien and Now we are in Couples Therapy by Kimberly Lemming. If you prefer your romance novels with less realism and more that WTF quality, have you heard the good news about Lemming, romance's Shakespeare of exuberant schlock? I dived in mid-series with her latest I Punched an Alien and Now We're in Couples Therapy, Berkeley, 352 pages, paperback, $20. A deliciously and deliriously unhinged roller coaster of a sci-fi romance. Why is this alien planet named Waffles? Where did the dinosaurs come from? When a book is this much fun, why quibble about the details? Blair is a brash, purple-haired punk band frontwoman who gets teleported into space an instant before her onstage death by a snake bite. She is so bitey herself that the aliens assume she is venomous, and I loved every furious inch of her. A group of bird aliens are trying to rebuild the population of a different species of aliens. They're called Senkato, but don't worry about it, and they think Blair is a near-perfect match for one of the strongest males. So here she is, flung down near the fortress of a horned, hoofed, fire-breathing, prehensile-tailed king named Osid, who is insisting she is his destined mate, and who is admittedly hot, but whom she mostly wants to slug quite hard in the face. This is a glorious example of the Jupiter ascending kind of sci-fi, with a heroine thwarting absurd space politics and hammy line readings turned up to an 11. Osid is a big, shouty battlefield butcher who appreciates that tiny, soft-skinned Blair is somehow even more murderous and destructive than he is. Lemming keeps things moving with a barrage of scenes both outrageously gory and unabashedly silly, yet she can pivot on a dime to bring real pathos. For instance, the scene where Osid flashes back to the catastrophe that wiped out his home planet, a truly gutting moment, because he has just braved the peril of the Interconcourse SkyTrain at the Atlanta airport. Comedy is hard, and slapstick is hardest of all. Lemming makes it look effortless. And that particular book, again, is entitled I Punched an Alien, and Now We Are in Couples Therapy by Kimberly Lemming. And our next romance book is entitled Immortal Game, the author Alison Saft. Speaking of capture as a theme in romance, the heroine of Immortal Game, Wednesday Books, 387 pages, $22, is fighting to free her sister from the court of the Irish Fae. But here the magical combat takes the form of intricate games of chess. Saft's story is generous, both with lushly imagined landscapes and with actual chess gambits, the meadow hay mistake. And as with real-world chess, any player's greatest enemy is always themselves. Shea Fury always knew her older sister was magical, but when Aiden is stolen away by Meter, king of the other world, Shea goes to battle with the best weapon she has, an international grandmaster. She qualifies for the once-a-century Otherworld Chess Tournament, and if she can beat the king at the game he has played for centuries, she will win a royal boon and can ask for her sister's return. As in Saf's other books, the characters are like prisms. One facet will be sinister, one sympathetic, so you never quite know whom to trust. This is true not only of the Fae, but also of the other tournament competitors. The Russian-Korean Grandmaster Daniil, a mysterious girl named Lily, who knows more about the Fae than she should, and Mater's younger sister, Sierra, a fire-haired, puckish Fae princess, who's been Shay's most determined rival, and who seems to be trying to either help Shay or to irritate her to death. They fight and they flirt across the chessboard, and a black and white game with fixed rules and hand limits turns out to have infinite scope for poetry and for passion, much like the romance genre itself. And that particular book, again, is entitled Immortal Game by Alison Saft. We're now moving on to a few history books. The first one is entitled Redwood, The Untold Story of the Cold War's Most Extraordinary Spy by Ben McIntyre. From the acclaimed author of Operation Mincemeat, 2010, etc., a tangled tale of spy versus spy in which all parties involved suffer damage. Vladimir Kuchikin stood 6'4" tall enough that he couldn't easily avoid telling anyone trailing him through the streets of Tehran. A KGB officer of rank and reputation, writes McIntyre in this fast-moving account, Kuchikin conjured a program to coordinate with Iran's Communist Party, the Tuda, to rise against the regime of the newly installed Ayatollahs after the fall of the Shah in 1979. Along the way, though, Kuchikin changed slow horses, offering his services to an M16 operative in the British embassy. What caused him to defect? Well, having read a forbidden copy of Alexander Solzhenitsyn's Gulag Archipelago, he realized, I myself now belong to the organization, which was the direct perpetuator of all that terror. He bemoaned the corruption and inefficiency of the Soviet system. But more than anything else, it seems he wanted access to Western medicine to treat what would now be taken care of by a little blue pill. Kuchikin's impotence was his overriding, overwhelming burden, the driving psychological impetus behind his decision to swap sides. He spilled secrets, including a planned Soviet invasion of Iran and the identities of his Tuda contacts. M16 and the CIA, in turn, fed much of that information to the government of the Ayatollah Khomeini, supposedly the West's mortal enemy, for among other aims, they hoped to make friends with Iran by identifying the Reds under its beds. But elatedly, after the slaughter and the imprisonment of thousands of communists, they realized that they had made a mistake. Gradually, it dawned in Western analysis that removing the last bastion of opposition in Iran had actually bolstered the regime's strength. In essence, while Kuchikin lived out a rather wretched life in an English backwater, his quest for a miracle cure helped nurture the totalitarian state that we now know today. As ever, McIntyre delivers an impeccable tale of true espionage. And again, that particular book was entitled Redwood, the author Ben McIntyre. Well, that's all the time that we have for today. This has been Marcia with the Book Reviews. I hope that you've enjoyed today's reading from the audio reading service of the Allen County Public Library.
1: 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Sunny skies this afternoon, breezy with a high of 73, mostly clear tonight, low 49. More sunshine on Thursday with a high of 66, and for the homecoming parade at Michigan State, sunshine, a high of 67. 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
4: Welcome. This is Story Circle, and I'm your reader, Donna, with the audio reading service at the Allen County Public Library in Fort Wayne, Indiana. Today, I'll be reading a book entitled Who Were the Three Stooges, written by Pam Pollock and Meg Belviso, illustrated by Ted Hammond, copyright 2016. Who Were the Three Stooges? On September 28, 1934, a new film premiered at the Carthay Circle Theater in Los Angeles. It was only 18 minutes long, short enough to be shown before the main feature. The movie was called Men in Black, and it had three unusual stars. Their names were Mo Howard, Larry Fine, and Curly Howard. Together, they were called the Three Stooges. They were a strange-looking trio. Mo had straight black hair that sat like an upside-down bowl on the top of his head. Larry's frizzy hair stuck out on all sides, and Curly had a head like a cue ball. He had no hair at all. Mo had a tough face like a gangster that he scrunched up when he made a fist and barked things like, "Why, I oughta." Larry jumped whenever he was frightened. Curly ran around in circles, sometimes even while lying on the floor like a human pinwheel. He made funny sounds, nyuk, nyuk, nyuk, nyuk, and woo, woo, woo, woo. When he spoke, he had a high, squeaky voice. "Certainly," Curly said in his thick Brooklyn accent when he was sure about something. "I'm just a victim of circumstance," he said when he wasn't. In the movie, Mo, Larry, and Curly played doctors, but they didn't cure many patients. They rode bicycles, horses, and tiny cars through the halls of a hospital. They broke windows and knocked people over the head with mallets. Mostly, they fought with one another. "Why, I oughta," Mo growled before slapping Curly on the head and poking him in the eye. Larry shrieked as Mo pulled him by the hair. "Nyuk, nyuk, nyuk," Curly said, and he ran down the hall hooting, "Woo, woo, woo, woo, woo, woo, woo." None of the Three Stooges were hurt in their fights. It was all part of their comedy act. The three men would do anything for a laugh, and the audience loved it. Men in Black was the official movie debut of the Three Stooges, but the three men had known one another for years. Curly was Moe's little brother. Larry was practically part of the family, too. They would go through good times and bad times in their lives, but they always stuck together. They were closer than brothers. They were Stooges. Chapter 1. A Brooklyn Beginning. In 1897, Brooklyn, New York, was a city full of immigrants, people who had come from other countries to make a new life in America. Jenny and Solomon Horwitz had traveled by boat from Lithuania to New York City. When Saul wasn't working in a clothing factory, he spent as much time as he could at the local synagogue, studying the Jewish holy books and praying. Jenny was a woman ahead of her time. She made most of the money for the family, renting out rooms and later becoming a successful real estate agent. When Moses Harry Horwitz was born on June 19, 1897, he already had three older brothers, Irving, Benjamin, known as Jack, and Sam. Sam, who was 2 years older than Moses, was always known as Shemp because of the way his mother pronounced his name in her Lithuanian accent. Moses quickly became known as Mo. Jack and Irving were well-behaved children. Shemp was the clown of the family. In school, he was always getting in trouble for making funny faces and drawing pictures. His mother was constantly getting called to the school to talk to Shemp's teachers about his behavior. She spent so much time there that when Shemp graduated from sixth grade, the principal announced, as he gave Shemp his diploma, that this young man did not graduate. His mother did. Shemp's little brother, Mo, had his own problems in school. Bullies. As a little boy, Mo had long hair that fell in fat curls to his shoulders. His mother loved getting up early to curl his hair for school. The other kids thought Mo's hair made him look funny. Both boys and girls teased him. Not a day went by that he didn't get into a fight. Even the principal called him the student with the beautiful hair. Mo never told his mother about the fights. He knew how much she loved his hair, and he loved her. On October 22, 1903, when Mo was six, Jenny had another son. His name was Jerome. Mo named him Babe. Shemp and Mo were thrilled to have a new brother. Not long after he was born, they took him out for a walk in his baby carriage. To make the ride more fun for the new baby, they took the carriage to the top of a hill and prepared to let it go down at full speed. Luckily, their parents arrived just in time to stop the wild ride. At school, Mo was still fighting off bullies on his own. One day, when he was 11, a boy began to pick on him. Another boy jumped in and punched the bully in the nose. He made him apologize to Mo. After school, Mo went over to his new friend's house. The boy's bedroom was full of pictures of boxers and boxing equipment. Mo looked at himself in the mirror. His new friend looked like an ordinary boy. But Mo still had long curls. At that moment, Mo made a decision. He picked up a pair of scissors from the dresser. With his eyes closed, he clipped off his curls one by one. When he opened his eyes again, the curls were laying on the floor. Mo's hair was flat against his head, the ends crudely chopped. He wasn't going to be bullied anymore. Chapter 2. The Good Ship Sunflower. Even though he was no longer being teased, Mo still didn't like school. By the time he was 11, he already knew what he wanted to be when he grew up, an actor. During the spring of 1908, Mo attended school only 40 days out of 103. When the school sent letters home telling his parents about his absences, Mo stole them from the mailbox. He went so far as to write a note to the school saying that he was attending a different school closer to his grandmother's house, even though both of his grandmothers lived in Lithuania. Instead of going to classes, Mo spent his days going to theaters to see plays. He would pick out one actor to focus on during the show. He watched the whole play as if he was that actor. In bed that night, he repeated all the lines he could remember from the play. In May 1909, Mo went to the Vitagraph Studio in Brooklyn. He asked if there were any jobs at the movie studio for a young boy. Soon, Mo was running errands. He refused any payment for his work at Vitagraph until he was cast as a background performer in the short silent movies the studio made. In his first movie, he played a bully who pushed other kids around, and he got paid for it. On July 3rd, that same year, Mo met a new friend on the beach at Coney Island in Brooklyn. His name was Lee Nash. The two became best friends. In 1912, when they were 15, they joined the Annette Kellerman Diving Girls. A group of 10 girls dove off a 30-foot diving board into a tank of water. If the audience on the boardwalk looked closely at four of those 10 girls, they might notice that they were actually boys, including Mo and Lee. Mo was still very close to his brother Shemp, and Shemp was a good performer himself. He played the ukulele at parties and acted out comedy routines. In 1914, Shemp told Mo that he had a friend who could write the two of them a comedy act that they could perform on stage. Mo agreed to do the act, but secretly, he had already applied for a different job. He had answered an ad in the newspaper for a young actor to perform in plays for tourists on a showboat named Sunflower, sailed by Captain Billy Bryson. The boat was docked in Jackson, Mississippi. Mo really wanted the job, but he had to send a photograph of himself along with the application. Mo had no pictures of himself, and he couldn't afford to have them taken. What could he do? He looked up at the wall above his head. There hung a photograph of a neighbor who happened to be tall, dark, and handsome. Mo thought he was perfect. He took the picture off the wall and sent it to Captain Billy. Weeks later, Mo got a package with train fare for Mississippi. Shemp was upset when he learned they would not be doing their act. He thought what Mo had done was crazy, but he put his arm around his brother and wished him well. Mo left for Mississippi and his first big acting job. When Captain Billy got a look at him, he was furious. He was not the handsome man in the picture. "How could anyone pull a stunt like this?" the captain shouted. Mo pleaded with Captain Billy not to send him home. So Mo was given a job cleaning the theater and the dressing rooms. His salary all went to Captain Billy to pay him back for the train fare. But Mo didn't give up on his dream of acting. He asked Captain Billy to give him a role in one of the plays on the ship. "I'm going to be an actor, a very good one," Mo told him. Captain Billy said that from what he'd seen of Mo so far, he believed he could be anything he set out to be. Mo got the part and more parts after that. Soon, Mo was performing regularly on the Sunflower. He got a raise in his salary, and he got to keep the money. Mo worked on the Sunflower for 2 summers, playing all kinds of parts. He was ready to return to New York and find work on the stage. This time, he would do it with Shemp by his side. Chapter 3. Cleanup Act. Mo and Shemp worked out an act where they would sing songs and tell jokes. To work in the theater, they first had to have an agent, someone who would find jobs and get them hired. For weeks, they visited one agency after another. Everyone turned them down. Finally, one man said yes. He got Mo and Shemp a job at the Mystic Theater in New York City. When their new agent asked them their stage names, they changed their names to Howard and Howard because they thought that sounded more American than Horwitz and Horwitz. For the rest of their lives, they were known as the Howard brothers. When it was time for Mo and Shemp to go on stage, the owner of the theater would yell, "Howard and Howard, up and at 'em!" The boys jumped on stage. Nobody in the audience applauded. So they tried some jokes. Nobody laughed. In fact, most of the audience got up to leave. After a few performances, Mo and Shemp realized that they had been hired as the cleanup act. That meant that the theater owner thought they were so bad they would drive the audience away. By the time Howard and Howard's act was over, the theater could be cleaned up before the next show. Despite their rough start, Mo and Shemp kept working. They performed 6 shows on Friday, 9 shows on Saturday, and 8 on Sunday. They learned more jokes and songs. Some of the theaters where they worked weren't very nice. Their dressing rooms were cold and drafty. Sometimes they didn't even have dressing rooms. They changed in storage rooms filled with big bags of popcorn and occasionally even rats. One day in the winter of 1922, Mo saw a newspaper ad for a vaudeville act called Ted and Betty Healy. He went to see the act. It turned out that Mo's childhood friend, Lee Nash, had adopted the stage name Ted Healy. Lee, who was now called Ted by everyone, was thrilled to see his old friend again. He gave Mo a job performing with him, his wife Betty, and their dog Pete. One night during the act, Ted and Mo heard a familiar laugh in the audience. It was Shemp. Ted would often call up someone from the audience to joke around on stage. This time he asked Shemp. Shemp came up eating a pear. He offered a bite to Ted, and Ted refused. Shemp insisted, so Ted smashed it into his face. The two got into a pretend fight. The audience roared. From then on, Shemp was part of the act, too. They performed under many names, including Ted Healy and his gang and Ted Healy and his racketeers. Ted described the parts that Mo and Shemp played in his act as stooges. A stooge, according to Ted, was a guy you could really push around. Whenever I'm in doubt or feel mixed up, I always hit the nearest stooge, he explained. Of course, Ted wasn't really hitting Mo and Shemp. He was just pretending to be angry enough to bop them over the head, tweak their noses, or throw things at them. Even when they were the butt of the joke, the audience was always on the stooges' side. They were the ones getting all the laughs. Mo and Shemp were gaining a lot of fans, and no one was a bigger fan than their younger brother, Babe. He went to as many of their shows as he could, studying their act. Secretly, he wished he could join his brothers on stage. The brothers were making enough money to think about settling down. Coincidentally, they each married their Brooklyn girlfriends in 1925. Shemp married Gertrude Frank. Mo married Helen Schonberger. Mo thought he should leave show business and get a more stable job, especially after his daughter Joan was born. Although Mo thought he was doing the right thing, the vaudeville stage was his true calling. Chapter 4. Larry. While Mo was attempting to become a more serious family man, Shep kept performing with Ted Healy. When Shep got an offer to join another show, he didn't want to leave Ted without finding someone to replace him. In Chicago, Shemp found just the right person. He was a young man with curly hair who wore a silk top hat and a tuxedo. He played the violin. From the waist up, he looked like a serious violinist, but his legs were doing a crazy Russian dance, bouncing up and down and kicking out in all directions. Shemp knew a stooge when he saw one, and this was a stooge. The man with the violin was Larry Fine. He was born Larry Feinberg and had grown up in Philadelphia, about 100 miles away from the Howards in Brooklyn. He started playing the violin after he had an accident at his father's jewelry shop when he was 4. Larry burned his hand and arm badly. The doctor thought playing the violin would help it grow stronger. Like Mo and Shemp, Larry longed to be in show business. He started performing in comedy acts when he was 14. By the time he met Shemp, Larry was already married to his wife, Mabel. Ted suggested that Larry stand backstage to observe the act. Larry did not know that Ted planned to shove him on stage during the show. Suddenly, he found himself in front of the audience with no idea of what was going to happen. So Larry did what he did best. He made the audience laugh. He pretended to be even more nervous and frightened than he was. He let Ted push him around. The audience loved him. He was in. After they finished their shows in Chicago, Larry went back to his favorite town, Atlantic City, in New Jersey. His wife, Mabel, had good news. They were going to have a baby. Soon after Larry's daughter, Phyllis, was born, he got a call from Ted. Ted said he had an idea for a new act. Ted now wanted Three Stooges on stage with him. Shemp had already agreed, and so had Mo. Would Larry join them? Of course. Ted tried out different names for his new act. Ted Healy and his three Southern Gentlemen, Ted Healy and his three Lost Souls, and even Ted Healy and his three Stooges. Mo, Larry, and Shemp first started performing together in 1929. They got lots of practice being Stooges. The longer they worked together, the better the act became. They traveled around the country performing at different theaters doing their act. They told jokes and did slapstick humor, gags that usually involve getting knocked around or falling down. The Stooges did a lot of that. Not only did Ted get to push them around and hit them with props, but, as part of the act, they pretended to annoy one another. Mo was especially good at faking a fight. In one of his most famous moves, Mo would pretend to poke another stooge in the eye. In reality, he would touch them right under the eye with two fingers. As long as Larry and Shemp stayed perfectly still, they knew Mo would never hurt them. Even though Mo's act was to bully them, Shemp and Larry trusted him more than anyone. There was one person who felt left out of all the excitement: Babe. All his life, he looked up to his older brothers. He had always wanted to be part of their jokes. He had spent hours cheering them on from the audience. Then, in 1928, Babe got his own lucky break. He got a job as the orchestra leader for Orville Knapp's band, but he didn't know how to conduct an orchestra. He didn't have to. In the act, he pretended to conduct the musicians while, little by little, his clothes fell apart. First, his coat would split up the back. Then, his pants tore in two, revealing the long underwear he wore held together across his bottom by a giant safety pin. Babe was becoming a real stooge. Chapter 5. Curly. In 1929, Hollywood became interested in Ted Healy and his three Stooges. They all went out to California to make a short film called Soup to Nuts. Ted was the star. But when the film came out, the Stooges got all the attention. Even though Mo, Larry, and Shemp were not yet known as anything other than part of Ted's act, Mo, Larry, and Shemp were all offered contracts by a big movie studio. Ted was not. But he wasn't about to let the three men who played Stooges in his act become stars without him. He convinced the studio to cancel their offer. Mo, Shemp, and Larry were angry with Ted and began to perform on the road without him, usually billed as Howard, Fine, and Howard. They realized that Ted wasn't a very good friend. Still, when Ted asked them to rejoin him in 1932, they did. Ted was still a big star on the stage, and they weren't. Shemp, however, didn't want to work with Ted anymore. When he was asked to be in the film, he left the act to do it. Healy asked me who's going to replace Shemp, Moe said to his brother Babe over the phone. I told him, I call my brother Jerome. Jerome? That was him. Moe set up an audition with Ted. When Babe got to the theater, he was nervous. He didn't have a lot of experience. Moe was nervous, too. He knew how much his little brother wanted the job. Ted didn't think Babe was a good fit. He looked too normal. Moe was known for his thick, black, bowl-shaped haircut. On stage, Larry fluffed up his curly hair so it would stick straight up. Babe's hair was thick and wavy. He looked too normal to be a stooge. Maybe you should shave your head, Ted suggested. In 1932, it wasn't very common for a man to shave his head. It seemed like a ridiculous idea, but it was Babe's dream to be a stooge. The next morning, Babe returned to the theater. He walked lightly down the aisle onto the stage. There, he took off his cap with a flourish. Moe, Larry, and Ted stared at his bald head in shock. Call me Curly, Jerome said, making a joke about his bald head. The name stuck. Finally, Ted found the right words. You're in. For his first few shows, all Curly did was run back and forth on the stage wearing a bathing suit and carrying a tiny bucket of water. When his nervousness made him speak in a high, squeaky voice, he worked it into the act. When he forgot his lines, which was often, he made funny noises that kept the audience laughing. Sometimes he dropped to the floor and spun around on his side. Everyone quickly realized that Curly was something special. In 1933, Ted Healy and his Three Stooges returned to Hollywood. They made five short movies, but Larry, Moe, and Curly really wanted to perform on their own. Moe convinced Ted that it would be better for all of them if they went their separate ways. Ted agreed. Moe quickly set out to get a contract for the Three Stooges. He arranged a meeting with a man from Columbia Movie Studio. The Three Stooges were offered a contract to do a movie with Columbia. If the studio liked the movie, they would do more. Moe signed the deal on behalf of himself, Larry, and Curly. When he got back to his apartment, he met with Curly and Larry to tell them the good news. Boys, we've accomplished what I was hoping for, a contract at Columbia, he announced. A contract at Columbia, said Larry. I just signed one at Universal. Larry had also made a deal on behalf of all the Stooges. The two studios checked in with each other to see who had signed their contracts first. Columbia won. The Stooges were no longer a part of someone else's act. They were striking out on their own. Chapter 6, The Big Time. The first official Three Stooges movie was called Men in Black. It included a lot of jokes from their vaudeville act. Moe quickly began writing a new idea for another movie. The studio liked Moe's idea so much they offered the Three Stooges a new contract. It wasn't for one movie, but for 8 short movies a year for 25 years. In 1934, when Men in Black was shown in theaters, it was a big hit. In the movie, the Three Stooges play doctors handling a series of emergencies. They hurry to patients' rooms in go-karts, on a 3-person bicycle, and even on horseback. The head of the hospital isn't pleased with their work, especially after they operate on him and accidentally leave all their medical tools inside their patient. Men in Black was nominated for an Academy Award for Best Short Subject, Comedy. The Stooges were now movie stars. Larry's mother was so proud she would stand up in movie theaters, point to the screen, and say, "That's my son," when the movie played. Mrs. Horwitz wasn't so happy. She thought Mo and Curly looked and acted crazy on screen. Why couldn't they have sensible jobs, not in show business, like Jack and Irving? Shemp, too, began appearing in movies on his own. Like his brothers, he was always the clown. The Three Stooges continued to perform on stage as well as on screen. At one show, Larry's 5-year-old niece was in the audience. When Mo started dragging Larry around on the stage by the nose, the little girl started screaming, "You're hurting my Uncle Larry!" Larry immediately stopped the act. He walked over to the little girl and assured her that it was only make-believe. "Are you really okay, Uncle Larry?" she asked. "You bet," he said. The audience clapped. They didn't mind the show being interrupted. They appreciated that family was important to the Stooges. And their families were growing. Mo, Shemp, and Curly asked their parents to move to California so they could be together more often. Mo and Larry both had sons. Curly got married in 1937 and had a daughter named Marilyn. Every place they went, the Stooges were recognized. They were hard to miss. Their faces and their crazy haircuts were everywhere. After the success of Men in Black, Columbia Studios made a deal to sell toys and other products based on their new comedy stars, including a set of hand puppets that looked just like the Stooges. As promised, the Stooges made 8 movies a year, beginning in 1935. All of the Stooges movies featured crazy stunts. They were often hit with hammers and covered with ants, mud, and cream pies. Audiences loved them in movies like Three Little Pigskins, where they played football players, Pop Goes the Easel, where they went to art school, Ants in the Pantry, where they were exterminators, and Goofs and Saddles, where they joined the cavalry in the Old West. Slippery Silks featured one of the biggest pie fights of all time. 150 pies were thrown in that movie alone. The Three Stooges were also becoming famous outside the United States. In 1939, they decided to tour internationally. The Stooges were going to England. Chapter 7. The Stooges Go to War. In 1939, Larry, Moe, and Curly boarded a cruise ship, the Queen Mary, and sailed to England. The ship's captain was such a big fan, he gave the men first-class cabins, even though they only had second-class tickets. The Stooges arrived in London around the same time the Queen of England was visiting the United States. The men laughed when they saw a newspaper headline that read, "Stooges arrive in London, Queen leaves for America." Larry, Moe, and Curly did their act for 2 weeks at the London Palladium Theatre. For people in the audience, this was a chance to see their favorite movie stars in person. Because they had spent years performing in live theaters, the Stooges had no problem reenacting the stunts from their movies on stage. They were such a big hit in London that they were invited to other cities. They went to Blackpool, a summer resort town, and then on to Dublin, Ireland. After Dublin, they traveled to Glasgow, Scotland, when they got offers to perform in dozens of other cities. But they were already scheduled to return to New York. As they prepared to leave London, Larry, Moe, and Curly noticed that the city was making its own preparations. Bomb shelters were built in the parks, and fire drills were conducted often for the public. The English people thought they might soon be at war with Germany, but they didn't know when. Back home, the Stooges starred in a show called George White's Scandals of 1939 in a theater in Times Square in New York City. Above the theater was an electric sign made to look like the Three Stooges. Mo liked to stand with the crowd on the street and watch as the Mo in the moving sign poked the other Stooges in the eye. In September, the Howard family got sad news when their beloved mother, Jenny, died in California. Jenny had always been the center of the family, and now she was gone. The family was changing. The world was changing, too. A short time later, the war between England and Germany began. Other countries soon joined in the fight. As the U.S. Army, Navy, and Marines prepared to go to war, the Coca-Cola Company hired the Three Stooges to do a tour of military bases during their time off. Mo, Larry, and Curly were transported in a private air-conditioned bus from base to base. They performed one show a night. Before the show, they were entertained by commanding officers. They felt important, knowing they were doing their part to cheer up the troops. Now back in California, all three men spent more time at home. Mo was proud of his victory garden, a backyard garden where he grew food for the family, like potatoes, onions, green peppers, and corn. During the war, the U.S. government encouraged people to grow their own produce. Mo and Shemp also raised chickens. The whole family shared Mo's vegetables. They spent much of their time off together, and they happily celebrated the wedding of Mo's daughter Joan, and later Larry's daughter Phyllis. The war ended in 1945. The Three Stooges were as popular as ever. But Mo and Larry began to worry about Curly. He had always had trouble remembering his lines, but lately it was becoming more of a problem. Sometimes Curly couldn't do simple things like putting his mouth on camera. He was often confused. Curly went to the doctor, who told him he needed more rest. One day in May 1946, the three men were filming Half-Wit's Holiday, their 97th short film for Columbia. Mo and Larry were together filming a scene. Curly sat nearby waiting to film his part. When they called Curly over, he didn't answer. Mo went over to his chair. "Babe," said Mo, calling him by his old nickname. Curly tried, but couldn't answer. It seemed as if he had fainted. But Curly had had a stroke. His brain wasn't getting the oxygen that it needed. Mo and Larry rushed Curly to the hospital, but he didn't recover in time to finish the movie. Chapter 8. Changes. Curly's brothers, Mo and Shemp, were by his side every day as he slowly recovered from his stroke. It affected the way he moved and even spoke. Curly could no longer make movies, but he could enjoy time with his family. In fact, Curly even fell in love again. He had been divorced when he met Valerie Newman. She and Curly were married in July 1947, and soon had a daughter named Jane. Without Curly, the team was a stooge short. Who would replace him? There was only one answer: Shemp. He immediately stepped back into the act, so the Three Stooges never missed making a movie in their contract. The first Three Stooges short with Shemp was Fright Night. Although Shemp was in many ways an original stooge, when people thought of the Three Stooges, they always thought of Mo, Larry, and Curly. When a Three Stooges comic book was published in 1949, it featured Mo, Larry, and Curly, even though by then Shemp had taken over. Shemp didn't mind, though. He was proud of his little brother. Larry suggested that all three of them take part of their salaries and use it to help pay for Curly's medical bills. Mo and Shemp had long considered Larry to be like a brother. Now they knew that he cared about Curly as much as they did. Even though the Stooges were big movie stars, they weren't multimillionaires. Their salaries allowed them to live comfortable lives, but what they made was nowhere near what a movie star might earn today. The three

The Stooges were growing up and dreaming of being on stage. None of them had ever imagined this kind of fame. They just wanted to make people laugh. Curly did make one final appearance in a Three Stooges movie. In Hold That Lion, Moe, Larry, and Shemp find a snoring man on a train. The man is Curly. Some audience members might not have recognized him with his thick, wavy hair. But now that he was no longer a stooge, Curly could finally grow his hair. This was the only movie in which all three of the acting Howard brothers, Moe, Shemp, and Curly, appeared together on stage. As much fun as it was to work with Shemp, everyone hoped that one day Curly would get well enough to return to the cast of the Stooges films. But on January 18, 1952, Curly had another stroke and died. He was 48 years old. As sad as they were to lose Curly, Moe, Shemp, and Larry were still a family. And it looked like the Stooges would continue on for many more years. But one night in November 1955, Shemp went to see a boxing match with some friends. After the fight, Shemp was laughing and telling jokes. Then he closed his eyes as if he was going to sleep. To his friend's shock, he had suddenly had a heart attack and died. Moe and Larry were devastated. They didn't know how they could continue without Shemp. They turned to a comedian friend named Joe Besser. Joe had been in movies and on television, too. They chose him as the new third stooge and used his real name, Joe. Moe and Larry worked with Joe Besser until their contract with Columbia ended in 1958. It had lasted 25 years. In that time, the Three Stooges had made 190 short films, and some of them had yet to be released. It was hard for them to imagine not having to make movies every year, but they weren't ready to retire. So the Stooges decided to do what they had always done, perform on stage. Chapter 9, Comeback. Joe Besser was ready to retire. He decided not to join Moe and Larry in their new stage show. Luckily, they found their third new stooge in a man named Joe DeRita. He would go by the name Curly Joe. Just as movies replaced vaudeville as the new popular entertainment, movies now had competition from television. Since the early 1950s, when there were only a few stations operating on the East and West Coast, television had grown in popularity. In 1953, less than half of all U.S. households had TV sets. But by 1960, 9 out of 10 homes in the United States would have a television. TV stations were eager to find programs to fill their time on the air. They loved to show old movies. For audiences, it was exciting to see movies they remembered from the big screen right in their own homes. Many of the old shorts, including cartoons, were popular with kids. In 1958, Columbia Studios released 78 of the Three Stooges films to their new television division. They were hoping to sell them to any television network that was interested in showing them. Many stations put the Three Stooges short films on in the afternoon. The television programming executives didn't know it, but they just created a new phenomenon. Children ran home to see the Three Stooges after school. They had never seen these early films. They had not even been born when the brothers started making them. But they thought the Stooges were hilarious. Playgrounds were suddenly full of little boys and girls shouting, "Nyuk, nyuk, nyuk," and, "Oh, a wise guy, eh?" In the summer of 1958, the owner of a Pittsburgh nightclub was at home reading the newspaper. He couldn't concentrate because his kids were laughing so loudly.
Finally, he asked them what was so funny.

0: They pointed to the three stooges on TV. The man immediately called the three men and asked them if they wanted to perform in his theater in Pittsburgh for 5 days. They agreed. When Moe, Larry, and Curly Joe entered the theater, they were greeted with wild applause and shouts. The audience was packed with children who reached out to touch them as they went by. They decided to extend their stay in Pittsburgh and added 3 weeks' worth of shows. A local TV station held a contest for kids to make their own Three Stooges out of unusual things. They received over 25,000 entries, including stooges made out of hard-boiled eggs. Suddenly, the stooges were bigger than ever. There were Three Stooges Halloween costumes, comic books, finger puppets, hats, t-shirts, and much more. Their new, young fans wanted anything stooges they could get their hands on. Moe's son-in-law started the Three Stooges fan club out of his house. For 50 cents, kids received a fan club ID card, a club certificate, photographs of the Stooges, and a personal letter. He got thousands of letters from kids who wanted to join. Some kids dropped 50 pennies into the envelope for their membership. Others taped, sewed, or glued their money to a letter, which made it hard to count. The fan club made over $22,000 in its first year. That was a lot of pennies. The Three Stooges appeared in commercials for car wax, chocolates, and hairspray. They began getting offers to do full-length movies. Have Rocket Will Travel, a science fiction comedy, was released in the movie theaters in 1959. Followed by Snow White and the Three Stooges, and the Three Stooges Meet Hercules. Knowing that they were making these movies strictly for younger audiences now, the Stooges decided to make these films less violent. Sometimes they got hit by accident, but they no longer slapped each other or poked each other in the eye. They did not want the kids in the audience to copy them. By the end of the 1960s, the Three Stooges were bigger stars than ever. They were making plans to do a TV show called Cook's Tour. The Stooges wanted to tour the world and get into trouble everywhere they went. They were excited about the project. But on January 9, 1970, Larry, too, had a stroke. He could no longer walk and couldn't talk very well. Without Larry, Moe knew that the Stooges were truly over. Chapter 10, Stooges Forever. Larry was too sick to ever work again. He moved into the motion picture country house and hospital, where he worked hard to recover. He still couldn't walk, but his speech got much better. Good enough that he could sing and tell jokes in the annual Ding-a-ling show, singing with other patients. Moe visited Larry all the time, and sometimes the two of them performed together. After all, even though they were not related, they had been working and living as brothers for most of their lives. Sometimes Larry visited local high schools to talk about his career. The kids who had loved watching the Three Stooges on television in the 1950s were now growing up and were thrilled to meet Larry in person. Even though Larry remained quite active and had a great attitude, his health continued to decline. On January 25, 1975, Larry died quietly at the Motion Picture Country House. He was 72 years old. Larry hadn't been the only stooge who was still making people laugh long into his retirement. When Moe received an invitation to visit Salem College in West Virginia, he thought it was pretty funny because he had never even graduated from high school. But he thought it would be a great experience to speak with the students there. The college showed a couple of short Stooges film, and then Moe talked about what it was like to have been one of the Three Stooges. After his appearance at Salem College, Moe got invitations to speak at other schools. He was often greeted by packed auditoriums, sometimes with students filling the aisles as well as the seats. Moe also appeared on TV talk shows. During a visit to the Mike Douglas Show in 1975, Mike suggested that Moe bring his wife, Helen, on stage so that everyone could meet her. Moe went over to Helen in the audience and leaned over to help her up. In a very Stooges move, Helen pushed a pie right into Moe's face. It was the first pie she'd ever thrown, and for Moe, it was one of the high points of their life together. Moe died on May 4, 1975, just a few months before his beloved wife Helen. The Three Stooges have left behind quite a legacy. They appeared in a total of 220 films. Since 1958, they've never been off television for very long. Decades after they made their last film, they are still popular all over the world. Even today, people can buy Three Stooges barbecue sauce, beach towels, and action figures. Some TV channels still celebrate New Year's with day-long Three Stooges marathons. Many of their films are available on the internet. Even after all their success, the Three Stooges seem to be the same boys they had been growing up in Brooklyn and Philadelphia. They wanted to make people and each other laugh. They have poked and bopped and nyuk-nyuk-nyuked their way from the vaudeville stage to movies, to television, and the internet. Not bad for a bunch of Stooges. Funny brothers. Moe, Shemp, and Curly Howard weren't the only brothers to become comedy stars. Some other famous brother comedy teams were the Marx Brothers. Julius, Leonard, and Adolph were the real names of Groucho, Chico, and Harpo Marx. They grew up in New York City around the same time as the Stooges. All talented musicians, as well as clowns, they got their start in vaudeville and went on to star in classic Hollywood movies. Some of their most famous films include Duck Soup, Monkey Business, and A Day at the Races. The Smothers Brothers. The Smothers Brothers, Tom and Dick Smothers, were singers, musicians, and comedians. They were raised by their mother in the Los Angeles area after their father died in World War II. In the 1960s, they had a popular TV show called the Smothers Brothers Comedy Hour. The end. Well, that's all we have time for today. This has been Donna with Story Circle. I hope you've enjoyed today's reading from the audio reading service at the Allen County Public Library.
1: Stardate October 8th. A quiet monster lurks in the heart of M31, the Andromeda Galaxy. Known as M31 Star, it's a black hole 100 million times the mass of the Sun, and 25 times heavier than the black hole at the heart of the Milky Way. Every large galaxy probably has a supermassive black hole, and many of them are quite bright. The black hole itself is completely black. It swallows up all the matter and energy that falls into it, and nothing can come back out. But the black hole's gravity pulls in huge amounts of gas and dust, along with an occasional asteroid, star, or other large object. This debris forms a disk around the black hole. As material in the disk spirals closer to the black hole, it gets extremely hot, so it shines brightly. But M31 Star is one of the quietest of all supermassive black holes. Its disk produces very little energy. That tells us that the black hole is not actively feeding. Not much debris is falling into it. A distant ring of gas and dust encircles the black hole, with filaments of material spiraling into the disk. But the feeding rate is low, so M31 Star remains quiet, a dark monster in the heart of M31. Under dark skies, the Andromeda Galaxy is visible to the naked eye. It looks like a faint smudge of light that's wider than the moon. Right now, it's about a third of the way up in the east-northeast at nightfall and climbs high overhead later on. For the University of Texas at Austin MacDonald Observatory, I'm Billy Henry.
2: 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Sunny skies this afternoon, breezy with a high of 73. Mostly clear tonight, low 49. More sunshine on Thursday with a high of 66. And for the homecoming parade at Michigan State, sunshine, a high of 67. 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
3: Welcome. This is Rebecca Shore for Radio Eye, and today I will be reading the Smithsonian Magazine, dated September-October 2026. As a reminder, Radio Eye is a reading service intended for people who are blind or have other disabilities that make it difficult to read printed material. Please join me now for the first part of the article titled, "For Many Americans, COVID is Still a Chronic Disabling Disease. These scientists are working tirelessly to bring them relief." Long COVID saps the strength and vitality of patients who have little recourse to fight it. A team of specialists, including an afflicted researcher working mostly from her bed, is looking for answers. By Mike Mariani. Julia Moore Vogel was living with her husband Bobby and their two-year-old daughter in the sun-drenched suburbs of San Diego when the COVID-19 pandemic swept into the United States on commercial airplanes and cruise ships. Vogel, who has both a Ph.D. in computational biology and medicine and an MBA from Cornell University, worked for Scripps Research at its facilities in La Jolla. She cherished her job managing a part of an ambitious study funded by the National Institutes of Health, NIH, known as the All of Us Research Program, which gathers health information from a vast cross-section of Americans, collecting biological samples, health records, and other medical data from nearly 750,000 people that might one day yield treatments for devastating diseases. Her career allowed her to work at the interface of science and business, Vogel told me, helping ensure that research discoveries broke through academia to affect drug development and how doctors practiced medicine. A former college cross-country runner, Vogel spent afternoons jogging through the snaking footpaths of Torrey Pines State Park or pushing a stroller around her neighborhood, and she relished weekends playing with her daughter in the sand while her husband surfed the breakers and careened into the shallows off Carmel Valley. "I used to squeeze so much into my days and weeks," she said. During the pandemic's first few months, when people were confined to their homes under lockdown orders, schools were closed and the country was struggling to source N95 masks and ventilators, Vogel and her family were extremely cautious. She only left her home to watch her daughter play outside while her husband went out for groceries. They wore masks everywhere. Nevertheless, one day that summer, Vogel noticed that she could not taste her morning peppermint tea. Her sense of smell faded, too. She was diagnosed with COVID a few days later. Even now, the exact date she got sick, July 8, 2020, remains impossible for her to forget. Vogel's infection laid her up with a fever, shortness of breath, and intense fatigue. Just as she was expecting to recover, however, in the weeks that followed, her body and mind faltered. She felt her energy being sapped away. She had battering migraines that left her reeling in bed, disoriented with pain. She took 1 week off from her position at Scripps, then another, and then a third. Finally, she returned to remote work in August. But within a few hours, she intuited that something wasn't right. "I was looking at tasks that would normally take me a very short amount of time, and they just felt impossible." Vogel struggled with concentration and memory recall. She found herself mixing up words and phrases in everyday conversation. Perhaps most unsettling, whenever Vogel exerted herself, attending doctor's appointments, taking her daughter to play dates, visiting a local park. Her other symptoms grew worse afterward. She eventually learned of others who were similarly suffering. Terms like long haulers and long COVID were already in use by May 2020, but clinicians were hesitant about making such diagnoses, and the condition had yet to be fully defined. It was an early sign of the grueling uphill battle facing long COVID patients. Still, by late August 2020, Vogel strongly suspected that she suffered from this chronic form of COVID, whatever it was. Most Scripps staff members in La Jolla began returning to the office in March 2021. Vogel, who continued to work remotely, never did. By 2021, she had trouble walking around her neighborhood. By 2022, she avoided stairs for fear that the exertion would leave her bedridden. At 37, she moved with the frailty and deliberativeness of someone twice her age, and she eventually acquired a wheelchair to reduce the burden on her stamina. In 2 years, she'd gone from a spry scientist and an active wife and mother to somebody who spent 18 hours a day in her bedroom, a drab refuge where she slept, recovered, and worked using a bed desk that sat atop her mattress. A researcher by nature and by training, Vogel started stealing what time she could to learn about her condition. She scoured online support groups, read all the scientific papers she could find, and devoured the work of journalists like Ed Yong, who were chronicling the emergence of this baffling new condition. At a time when people were dying from COVID at almost unfathomable rates, by mid-2022, more than 1 million Americans had been killed by the virus, long COVID patients struggled to seize the narrative of their arguably less urgent condition from skeptics who accused them of malingering or of psychosomatic afflictions. In the meantime, long COVID treatment clinics began sprouting up to cater to desperate patients. By 2022, one patient support group, the COVID-19 Long Hauler Advocacy Project, had compiled a list of 400 such practices nationwide, offering everything from rehabilitation and physical therapy to lifestyle modifications to help manage chronic illness. A handful of major medical centers, including New York's Mount Sinai Hospital, Yale New Haven Hospital, and Stanford University, offered more specialized care. Their clinicians embraced an improvisatory treatment approach, making off-label use of antivirals, immune system regulators, and anti-inflammatory drugs in the hopes that they might reduce symptoms, if not directly address long COVID's still mysterious root causes. To this day, no medications have been approved by the FDA to specifically treat long COVID. As patients clamored for the American medical establishment to recognize long COVID's severity and commit resources and expertise to illuminating it, Vogel's boss, renowned killer scientist Eric Topol, invited her to participate in a landmark scientific literature review of the existing research. The project gave Vogel the opportunity to collaborate with Hannah Davis and Lisa McCorkle, co-founders of an influential cohort of patients working as researchers, scientists, and advocates, known as the Patient-Led Research Collaborative, PLRC. The paper that collaboration yielded, Long COVID Major Findings, Mechanisms, and Recommendations, published in Nature Reviews Microbiology in January 2023, has since been viewed online 2 million times, and it has been cited 4,000 times by other scientists, putting it in the top tier of academic papers published that year. Topol told Vogel that it's among the most cited papers he has worked on during a celebrated five-decade career. Not only did the paper serve as a crucial overview of the first 3 years of long COVID research, a scattershot landscape that outside researchers struggled to get a handle on, but, according to Vogel, patients also routinely brought copies of the paper to their doctor's appointments as a way of substantiating their symptoms and the validity of their disease. For Vogel, the paper proved to be a valuable professional segue. Having co-authored such an influential and highly cited article instantly legitimized me as a long COVID researcher, she told me. And yet at home, Vogel and her husband were scrambling. Their house was rarely cleaned, with toys strewn on the floor, dirty dishes stacked up in the kitchen, laundry mingling in unwieldy piles. Even after her mother, Teresa Moore, began flying in from upstate New York every other month to help with cooking, cleaning, childcare, and other chores, the family was overwhelmed. "I was in survival mode all the time," Vogel recalled. Since those early days, when nobody knew how long haulers would be sick or how many people were suffering, we have gained a much clearer picture of the condition. The Centers for Disease Control and Prevention's oft-cited, conceptually broad definition describes long COVID as a chronic condition following a COVID infection that is, quote, present for at least 3 months as a continuous relapsing and remitting or progressive disease state that affects one or more organ systems, end quote. The PLRC and other like-minded groups have outlined more than 200 associated symptoms, including fatigue, muscle weakness, joint pain, sore throat, insomnia, difficulty concentrating, memory issues, and post-exertional malaise, a uniquely punishing impairment that exacerbates other symptoms following what were once routine activities. Estimates vary widely about how many people are affected by long COVID, but conservative assessments suggest that perhaps 21 million American adults, or more than 8%, have experienced symptoms relating to long COVID, and that the illness routinely keeps more than 1 million adults out of the workforce. A subset of patients suffers from a severe manifestation of the condition, languishing with chronic pain, cognitive dysfunction, and debilitating fatigue. This subset, which includes Vogel, is relatively small. Amy Prohl, a microbiologist and co-founder of PolyBio, a nonprofit dedicated to seeking treatments for chronic conditions associated with infections like COVID, estimates that this extreme form affects perhaps 2% of people who get a COVID infection, a figure that could still represent over 2 million people. But, Prohl says, for them it is totally life-altering, leaving them not only disabled, but also struggling to work or carry out basic chores and often scrabbling to make ends meet. Organizations like Prohl's and the PLRC have been essential in raising awareness about long COVID and in advancing research into the disease. Their aim has always been to bring more medical researchers into the field so that scientists can more clearly define the disease by clarifying its pathology and identify biomarkers that doctors can use to definitively diagnose it. And in the past few years, virologists, microbiologists, infectious disease doctors, and other medical researchers have answered that call, dedicating themselves to studying this stubbornly opaque condition with increasing success. There is still a ways to go, but the hope is that by tracing the labyrinthine pathways by which this acute viral infection becomes a chronic multisystem illness, the vital first steps toward understanding long COVID and to effectively treating it are within reach. The Zuckerberg San Francisco General Hospital and Trauma Center is a dense, towering cluster of brick and concrete buildings in the city's Mission District, adjacent to the 101 freeway and less than 2 miles west of the bay. On a drizzly, overcast week in February, I traveled there to meet with Michael Peluso, an infectious disease clinician and researcher, and his team at the University of California, San Francisco. The university opened a sleek new facility called Pride Hall on the hospital campus in 2023, and many of its hospital faculty and researchers have their offices and labs in the building. The skies were scuffed with gray when I met Peluso and his colleagues in their offices there. Peluso, a measured, even-keeled scientist with a mop of black hair, dark stubble, and brown eyes, runs a program at the university called Long-Term Impact of Infection with Novel Coronavirus, abbreviated as LIINC. In its Pride Hall headquarters, the program shares a floor with UCSF researchers working on the NIH's RECOVER program, which is also investigating long COVID. Peluso began his career studying HIV, probing the virus's complex effects on the brain and nervous system. I was really interested in understanding how HIV persists in a person's body, what the consequences of that persistence are, and whether we can alter that, he told me. He focused specifically on how HIV viral reservoirs, remnants of the virus that hid inside tissue cells throughout the body, drove neuroinflammation and vascular damage, among other impacts, and whether helping patients suppress the virus with antiretroviral drugs could alleviate its knock-on effects. Then, you know, 2020 happened. When COVID began spreading in San Francisco, Peluso asked his mentor, the distinguished HIV researcher Stephen Deeks, to explore whether they could help address the public health crisis. The pair had been running a long-term observational study of HIV patients, but the San Francisco Department of Public Health abruptly paused it amid the city's lockdown measures. With their study on hold and the city under strict stay-at-home orders, Peluso and Deeks devised an idea. What if they repurposed their existing resources and infrastructure, researchers, study protocols, access to state-of-the-art laboratories, to track COVID's long-term impacts? We had no idea how SARS-CoV-2 was going to affect health, Deeks told me, referring to the specific coronavirus that causes COVID-19. But based on their experience with HIV, the researchers knew that infectious diseases are more complex than they at first appear. Our assumption was that it was going to have some long-term implications, Peluso said. There was just something about the speed, scale, and severity of SARS-CoV-2 as it emerged that made it clear that it wasn't going to be simple. Indeed, within the study's first month in April 2020, Peluso and his team were already meeting patients who reported an uneven recovery, with their strength and vitality nowhere near their pre-illness baseline. In response, Peluso went on, we brought together clinical researchers like me, epidemiologists, laboratory scientists, biostatisticians, and lab medicine people to try to understand all aspects of the post-acute phase of COVID. The result was what Deeks believed to be the first longitudinal cohort of non-hospitalized patients who had COVID. The Link offices are modern if unremarkable, a maze of white cubicles and cluttered desks anchored by an elegant break room with floor-to-ceiling windows overlooking the city's billowing skyline. Peluso and I took an elevator down to the first floor, where a full wing is dedicated to seeing the 2,000 or so patients enrolled in Link's large observational study or the program's various long COVID studies, trials testing the effectiveness of monoclonal antibodies, as well as drugs such as the antiviral Paxlovid and the rheumatoid arthritis medication baricitinib. Then we trudged through the rain to a neighboring building where Link carries out lumbar punctures, tissue biopsies, and other invasive procedures to collect biospecimens for study and experimentation. In one hallway, we passed a bronze plaque dated July 25, 1983, commemorating the first AIDS ward, where caregivers, quote, gathered to confront a new epidemic, end quote. The hospital was one of the country's first to treat HIV/AIDS, and many UCSF clinicians became pioneers in researching the lethal virus, which was killing thousands of gay men in San Francisco at the time. With long COVID, Peluso sees another opportunity for the university and the hospital to serve as trailblazers. Both research programs emerged from a time of chaos and uncertainty, he said. Working in a place that has not been afraid to tackle those types of hard problems amid that uncertainty and having that sort of legacy, that was really important to providing meaning and purpose at the beginning. During my trip, I was surprised to find that many researchers said that long COVID could ultimately prove to be a knottier, more elusive disease than HIV/AIDS. Tim Henrich, a translational virologist at UCSF, invoked a daunting analogy to convey its complexity. When Henrich was around 10, his cousins gave him a formidable gift for his birthday. It was a 1,000-piece puzzle, he recalled. Rather than each piece having a fragment of an image only on one side, however, the pieces had the same image rotated 90 degrees on the back, requiring that he effectively complete two puzzles at once. That's like long COVID, Henrik said. It's not just that we're looking at one picture. We're looking at multiple pictures that are offsetting. There are several hypotheses about how the SARS-CoV-2 virus takes root in the body and evolves into the chronic condition we call long COVID, and they are not necessarily mutually exclusive. One is that the body's ongoing effort to eradicate an acute COVID infection can reactivate other latent viruses. The immune system is continuously keeping a host of low-level infections in check, including Epstein-Barr virus and cytomegalovirus. These reactivations, says Prohl of PolyBio, then spread to new sites and drive more chronic symptoms themselves. A second theory is that the immune system's efforts to combat a lingering COVID infection lead to immunological dysregulation, triggering neuroinflammation and other effects, sometimes referred to as a sickness behavior. This can leave sufferers feeling perpetually ill as the body's sickness response washes over them in a broken cycle. A third is the notion that the infection disrupts cellular mitochondria, inhibiting their critical role in converting food to energy and powering the cells they inhabit. Finally, there's a hypothesis that the virus will sometimes burrow into tissues in different parts of the body, creating viral reservoirs that evade the immune system and trigger a cascade of adverse physiological responses. Much of the field has converged on this hypothesis to explain at least some of the pathology of long COVID, in part because early research found compelling evidence of viral persistence in the gut. Moreover, as Peluso explained to me, viral persistence offers the simplest, most straightforward hypothesis. A pathogen invades, sticks around, and causes trouble. This is the area Peluso and his Link colleagues are now most focused on. Perhaps surprisingly, Peluso was initially skeptical that viral persistence could be a key characteristic of long COVID. We are really trained to conceive of most pathogens as transient, especially RNA viruses like SARS-CoV-2, he told me. But when Peluso and his colleagues began analyzing tissue from Link participants, they were stunned to find the virus's RNA in the tissue of people with long COVID who were months or even years past their initial infection. It was only when we started to see it in our own program that I began to realize that the truth might be more complicated than what the textbook said, he recalled. When you're looking at that slide in front of you, it's quite remarkable. After meeting with Peluso, I went to see some of the program's research in action in Henrik's virology laboratory, one floor below Link's operations in Pride Hall. Together with a separate dedicated repository at UCSF, the lab makes up one of the largest banks of long COVID biospecimens in the country, and this is where Henrik and his colleagues analyze tissue, fluid, and other samples to identify latent SARS-CoV-2 virus and piece together what ill effects those viral reservoirs may cause. The biobank also operates as a kind of massive lending library. Link staff correspond with researchers all over the world and send out samples to sustain other studies and experimentation. Among other researchers, the lab has lent specimens to Yale University's Akiko Iwasaki, who is investigating long COVID autoimmunity and potential tissue damage stemming from infection. The University of Pennsylvania's Michaela Lachey, whose team is examining whether SARS-CoV-2 could be altering the immune response in lymphoid tissue, and Irini Seridi, a scientist at the National Institute of Allergy and Infectious Diseases, who focuses on the specific immunological dysfunctions triggered by SARS-CoV-2, including in T cells. Although Peluso and his UCSF colleagues focus primarily on viral persistence, Pelosi believes the field will need to think much broader, not only because I don't think that viral persistence is an answer, but because it may not be the only answer or the answer for everyone. Stepping into a large white antechamber,
4: Henrik and I donned paper gowns, booties, safety glasses, and two layers of gloves. Finally, we dropped our phones into zip-top bags. "Don't touch anything," Henrik warned, his arms splayed out and his palms facing up to emphasize the risk. That morning, a Link participant had undergone a lumbar puncture, with clinicians using a long hollow needle to extract a sample of cerebrospinal fluid. Researchers were now transporting that fluid to the lab, a large room with high ceilings and long, narrow rows of benches, each affixed to shelves cluttered with vials, pipettes, and biohazard containers. The lab has processed tens of thousands of long COVID tissue specimens drawn from all over the human body, including the gut, lymph nodes, bone marrow, and the spinal cord. Thus far, Peluso, Henrik, and their colleagues at UCSF have found viral reservoirs only in the gut and bone marrow. Once the cerebrospinal fluid was delivered, a tall, broad-shouldered researcher named Emmanuel Valiquez sat down in front of a large metal workspace called a biosafety cabinet to begin processing it. "I know the protocol like the back of my hand," he said. Wearing latex gloves, Velasquez pulled the sample out of a foam container filled with ice and transferred the fluid into a second tube. He then carried it across the room to a centrifuge, where he would spin down the sample to remove unwanted proteins, collagen, and other biological material that could interfere with the cells. While the centrifuge whirred quietly, Henrik explained how the Link researchers analyzed these purified samples to identify signatures of viral persistence, including, for example, telltale antibodies, proteins, or RNA. Like physical evidence at a crime scene, these signatures will hopefully shed light on the sequence of events they believe viral persistence may trigger: inflammation, clotting, neural injury, or other harmful physiological responses. Of course, if viral persistence is shown to cause long COVID, it may represent just the first link in a longer chain reaction. It's possible, even likely, that one or more of the other explanations for long COVID's pathology is also part of that chain. Viral persistence leading to immune dysfunction, for example, which then prompts inflammation or interferes with mitochondria and causes cellular damage. As Peluso put it to me, "If viral persistence is the most upstream mechanism, how does it trigger all of these downstream mechanisms that are thought to contribute to long COVID?" The centrifuge started gently beeping, signaling that it was finished spinning down the cells. Velasquez pulled open the machine, took out the sample, and carried it back to the safety cabinet. There, he used a pipette to distribute the specimen into 20 separate vials, squeezing individual droplets of isolated cells into clear plastic containers. Although routine, transferring specimens requires intense focus and a steady hand. "Do you remember the game Operation, where you try to pick things out without hitting the side?" Henrik joked. Velasquez squeezed exactly 1 milliliter of the sample into each vial. "The specimens are separated so that Link can offer them to other labs. By dividing the samples," Peluso had told me, "the lab is able to provide different researchers with the biological material necessary to pursue specific research niches within the larger long COVID field. Over time," Peluso said, "this could help yield a broader set of therapeutic approaches that could be tested beyond just targeting the virus." Finally, Velasquez loaded the samples into a plastic orange rack and transferred them into an industrial freezer where they fit snugly next to stacks of white boxes blanketed in frost that stored additional Link samples. Once the temperature gets low enough, lab members transport the samples into a liquid nitrogen tank that maintains the temperatures of around minus 320 degrees Fahrenheit, cryogenically freezing them and allowing Henrik and his colleagues to keep the cells and the complex biological records concealed within them alive and ready for further experimentation. This concludes readings from the Smithsonian Magazine for today. Your reader has been Rebecca Shore. Thank you for listening and have a great day.
5: This is Amy Wagoner from the Historical Society of Michigan with a Michigan History Moment. Names in Michigan, such as Detroit, Gros Isle, and Sault Ste. Marie, hint at the French presence in the state long ago. French missionaries of the Society of Jesus, commonly known as Jesuits, played a key role in interactions between indigenous peoples and early European colonists. Jesuit priests arrived in Sault Ste. Marie in the 1660s. They took great care to learn about indigenous cultures and become fluent in local languages. Jesuits in the Great Lakes region, such as Father Jacques Marquette, were no different. Marquette traveled from Sault Ste. Marie to present-day Wisconsin, meeting a group of Wyandot who had fled the Iroquois. Marquette and the Wyandot moved to Mackinac Island and then to St. Ignace, named after the founder of the Jesuit order, St. Ignatius of Loyola. The mission flourished in part due to Marquette's respect for indigenous culture. However, the arrival of Christian missionaries also caused divisions in indigenous society, opening debates over cultural practices and the presence of crosses in villages. In 1673, Marquette explored the Mississippi River with a party of French-Canadian canoemen, but died on the return trip. Other Jesuits assumed control of the mission, but they were forced to grapple with the growing influence of fur traders. The presence of non-religious groups led to both increased secularization and exploitation of the Wyandot and Anishinaabeg. Missionaries fought, with limited success, to ban the brandy trade and its corrupting influence among the native population. In 1696, the French crown ordered the closure of most posts in the Great Lakes region, in part to limit the brandy trade. When the Jesuits reestablished a mission at the Straits of Mackinac, they placed it on the southern shore. The Jesuit missions and indigenous populations struggled in the aftermath of the French and Indian War. As a result of the British victory in 1763, the British gained control of a great deal of French territory in North America. The Jesuits brokered a fragile peace between Michigan's indigenous peoples and the British, but all Jesuit missions in the Great Lakes region closed in 1765, and the order was dissolved in 1773. In 1814, the Pope restored the order, and Jesuit priests returned to the region. Their influence, along with that of the French in general, lives in Michigan today. This Michigan History Moment was brought to you by MichiganHistoryMagazine.org.
6: This is Take Note. I'm Anna Williams, and we're taking history by the tempo. Happy Oktoberfest! What began in 1810 Bavaria as a five-day wedding celebration, culminating in a horse race, is now the world's largest folk festival, with local beers taking center stage. Oktoberfest is celebrated with traditional Bavarian music that makes you want to dance. That signature Oktoberfest musical sound with brass and accordion comes from oompa bands that take their name from the rhythm of the music, like this Liechtensteiner polka we're hearing now. Many popular Oktoberfest tunes are drinking songs, like this waltz from 1935 that's called In München steht ein Hofbräuhaus. Its catchy refrain, Ein, zwei, gesuffa, means one, two, drink up. The accordion sound here is produced by the Steirische Harmonika, which is a type of diatonic, bisonoric accordion. Let's break that down. Diatonic means that each row of buttons on the melody side of the accordion can play all of the notes in a scale. Bisonoric means that when you compress the accordion bellows, you hear one note, and then when you expand them, it plays a different note. And when thinking about Bavarian music, who can forget the Alpine horn? Take Note is a production of Classical Arizona PBS, a service of Arizona State University.
7: This program is intended for a print-impaired audience and is brought to you by Mind's Eye.
8: Hi, this is Valerie Goldston. Now I'll be reading some of the latest stories from National Geographic magazine. Part 2 of The End of Aging. Every cell in your body contains a memory of its youth. Words by D.T. Max. Juan Carlos Belmonte stands atop the pyramid of anti-aging researchers from his perch as the founding scientist of Altos Labs. Rejuvenation science is largely funded by private partnership, which means there's little obligation for the scientists involved to give other researchers or the press a peek at what they are working on. But this past May, I received an invitation from Belmonte to visit his lab in San Diego. As I drove to the facility, part of the city's new biotech hub, I passed the renowned Salk Institute, where Belmonte had worked for some 30 years before Altos hired him away. At the lab, I was met by rows of gleaming, spotless shelves, bright red biohazard containers, and researchers in immaculate white coats, as if someone had doused a conventional university lab with Yamanaka factors and returned it to a state of dewy newness. Belmonte, a fit man of 66 with a shaved head and a deeply ridged brow, is responsible for the experiment that launched the cellular reprogramming gold rush, one he conducted when he was a professor at the Salk Institute 10 years ago. At that point, it had been several years since Yamanaka had taken mature cells and returned them to stem cells using the transcription factors he had found. But since then, the four Yamanaka factors had shown themselves to be less like a mild cleaner and more like bleach. No one could control the process, so their use killed cells or led to uncontrolled cell growth and cancer. To use the coin metaphor, the process was so powerful it stripped the face right off the penny. Belmonte's innovation was to calibrate just the right amount of frequency of Yamanaka factors to return cells to their state after they had differentiated, but not so far back that the organism grew disorganized and collapsed. To control this process, he added an injection of doxycycline, the common antibiotic, which in genetically modified genes can be made to function as an on-off switch. Belmonte's key experiment involved mice with a rare condition called progenia, a premature aging syndrome which also affects humans. After Belmonte's modified Yamanaka factor treatment, they, on average, lived 30% longer than untreated mice. He next tested his formula on injured but otherwise healthy mice, and he was able to show their deficits healed faster with Yamanaka factors. Fast recovery is a signature of youthful cells. The experiment drew worldwide attention. Unlike some of his contemporaries, Belmonte is not the type to overstate things. With careful modulation, he said at the time, his study showed that aging might be reversed. He cautioned that it would take 10 years before there was a human trial. Belmonte has done a lot of thinking about aging in the years since, and while he's eager to go to trial, he recognizes this is a long-term effort. The goal here, he told me at his lab, is setting the basis for that future medicine, not going after one particular problem. He led me down a hall and past a bench that held a microscope and several skin samples in clear sealed containers. Under the magnification, a sample from a 21-year-old woman looked like rows of half-curly grains of rice, arranged by a very orderly chef. By comparison, in a sample from the skin of a 75-year-old woman, the strands looked like they were in disarray. Then he showed me a third sample, this one from the 75-year-old, but corrected with the therapy containing Yamanaka factors. It didn't quite boast the 21-year-old cell tidiness, but it looked at least like someone had neatly combed its hair. Down the hall, a computational scientist and a microscopist were evaluating stressed skin cells and comparing which interventions reversed the damage most effectively. The microscopist wasn't looking into the microscope near his arm. He didn't have to. His partner had encoded an AI program to evaluate and select tissue that showed the best response to the treatments. They were just there to train it and watch. "It's actually running right now," he said. "This is a great way to basically eliminate all of the subjectivity." Aging, Belmonte stressed to me when we returned to his tidy office, was not the result of a single process. He showed me an image of the hallmarks of aging, a wheel displaying the various factors that contribute to senescence. They range from chronic inflammation to something called telomere attrition, a process in which the protective caps on the spindles at the ends of our chromosomes shrink with time, causing our DNA to replicate wrongly or to stop copying itself entirely. Belmonte explained that the hallmarks of aging give a hint as to why the rejuvenation field is so challenging. It is really multiple fields. Yamanaka factors are clearly remarkable, but nearly 20 years after their discovery, there is little understanding of how they can reverse aging in such varied cell types. The human body contains over 27 trillion cells divided into 200 kinds. Yamanaka factors appear to work well almost everywhere. But why? It seems too good to be true. Some skeptical scientists warn that it might be, citing other possibilities, that in some experiments the cells are responding to other changes in their environment and not Yamanaka factors. To have such a huge question at the center of anti-aging research has in turn promoted great diversity in the approaches competing labs take to solve the problem, from genetically altering Yamanaka factors to finding chemicals that can mimic their function. No one has yet been able to safely give a human gene therapy orally, so Sinclair believes a truly universal solution would likely be a pill with a chemical cocktail that executes the same tasks as Yamanaka factors. The entire rejuvenation research effort feels like a race where the basic learning is taking place at the same time early therapies are being concocted. New Limit, the startup backed by Coinbase's Armstrong, plans to begin human trials next year for its own medicine that restores youthful function in liver cells. It is possible that nothing will come of these initial efforts, at least not in their current form, or not for a long time. Think of how many times researchers have declared they are on the verge of curing cancer. But that won't likely calm things down in the near term with so much at stake. Even Yamanaka, who until recently served as an unpaid senior scientific advisor to the Altos board, is surprised by the possibilities of the field he birthed. I had earlier written to him to discuss what he thought its future might be. He did not think the use of the factors named after him was the only possible approach to anti-aging, he replied to me by email. Aging is influenced by multiple factors, including not only epigenetic changes, but also genomic change, mitochondrial function, and the tissue environment. Therefore, it is likely that future strategies will involve a combination of different approaches. At Kyoto University, he was looking at a gene called NAT1 that affects embryonic development. When deleted, it also returns cells to a less mature state. Belmonte told me he has been working on a new way to unify the field. He thinks he has found an overarching machinery behind aging. The common mechanism is called mesenchymal drift. Sorry for the term, he warned me. Mesenchymal drift is a normal cellular process by which genes turn specialized cells into fibroblasts, which heal wounds but also decrease tissue function and contribute to many diseases. He showed me the hallmarks of aging wheel again and described how each aspect could be explained by mesenchymal drift. We have looked by now at more than 40 diseases in humans, he emphasized. This is not mice now, this is humans. One way he saw to treat this meta condition would be to use the basic cocktail of Yamanaka factors, but introduce genetic modifications to make them more effective, he hoped, than Sinclair's ER-100. AI was speeding that process enormously. Even so, I asked him if he thought any of the hallmarks of aging

Sinclair's ER-100 treatment emphasized the focus of their work was really on the quality of a life, not its length. But Sinclair remained unafraid to make the claims others danced around. Sinclair's agenda was more specific. After glaucoma, he thought he might tackle hearing loss and then liver illness. Would the liver be an easier subject because it would be sort of primed to fix itself? Sinclair's history of big claims has led to a considerable amount of critical press and his own chief operating officer calling him both famous and infamous. After that would come the big trophy, aging itself. Sinclair said he hoped to see widely available medicines reversing aspects of aging within 20 years. And if we're lucky, we might even see something that does whole-body aging restoration. It frustrated him the way other scientists tiptoed around the implications of the work he and they were doing. "It's just a euphemism," he said. "Obviously, if you don't get sick," he pointed out, "you don't die." Sinclair, who is 57, met me in his office in his Harvard Medical School lab. The entryway was lined with framed copies of his articles from Cell and Nature. I was the only journalist allowed to visit his lab since the glaucoma trial had been announced. He explained that his motivation to work on aging dated from childhood. He had been close to his grandmother, who had fled both the Nazi and the communists in Hungary. When Sinclair was 4, he asked her if she would always be there. She said, "No, I won't be. Everybody dies, and I'm going to be gone. Then your parents are going to be gone. The first thing that's going to be gone is your cat." Sinclair fell to the ground crying. He told me he still does not want his grandmother to have been right. To that end, he takes several over-the-counter supplements, among them NAD+, a cellular coenzyme that may have anti-aging properties, and that he first brought to public recognition. He added that the soup he's just eaten was his first meal in 6 days, the result of his research on the health benefits of calorie restriction. "I nibble on nuts," he clarified. "When I went to the doctor the other day," he said, "the receptionist asked for my ID because she didn't believe my age." After touring his lab, I sat in on a meeting of his 24 researchers, a mix of graduate students and postdocs. The presenter, a woman in her 20s, was researching whether Yamanaka factors could slow cancer. She referred to the current way the factors are used to reverse aging as partial reprogramming, because Yamanaka factors are stopped before they take the cell all the way back to the time before it was differentiated. Sinclair, seated at the head of the table, jumped in. "I want to ban those words from the lab," he said. "I don't want to spend the rest of my life being called partial." He suggested instead the team adopt the terms in vivo reprogramming or rejuvenation, then settled on iPSC programming, short for induced pluripotent stem cells. Sinclair's crucial innovation with Yamanaka factors was to find a way to make them safer. His team showed that of the 4 transcription factors, 1 was primarily concerned with cell growth. This was the cause of the risk of cancers that was associated with the treatment. His group began trying the other 3 alone and found that they were far less harmful. The scientists first tried the new concoction in organoids, lab-derived mini organs, then tested it on the eyes of living mice and then primates. They published an article in Cell in 2020 with the headline, "Turning Back Time," that demonstrated they had successfully repaired the vision of the mice they had treated. Sinclair told me that though they have not yet published the data, they got similarly good results in primates. Sinclair said the solution that worked in mouse eyes should work in other parts of the body, but he added that the technology of ER-100 had already been superseded.
He had developed a new treatment called SL100 for Sinclair Lab, which was a chemical cocktail, not a gene therapy, so it could be taken as a

0: pill. It didn't just target individual organs either. This is whole body rejuvenation, he said. And we've been doing this for a while now. It's insane. We've been doing it for over a year. He was waiting on the pathology report on mice to see if it could move forward to human trials. If the pill were to succeed in trials, it might make anti-aging medications something you could buy with a prescription at any drugstore. Sinclair put on his white lab coat, and we walked through his lab. It was a sliver of the size of Belmonte's, and he says it costs just $5 million a year to run. Life Biosciences has raised a mere fraction of the money Altos has. This has not made Sinclair's goals any less ambitious. First, we walked by a postdoc working on nerve diseases, then another regenerating liver cells, both using SL100. So now we've gone brain, kidney, muscle, motor neurons, Sinclair said. We've rejuvenated brain tissue. Most researchers doubt that one treatment could be so versatile. As Johnny Kim, a researcher in regeneration at Tron, the biopharmaceutical institute in Germany, told Nature earlier this year, the spillover effect from an attempt to reprogram a large organ like the heart could easily overwhelm neighboring cells and kill them. It would be enough to transform them into cancer, he commented. We came to a bench where a graduate student was working on one of the key mysteries behind anti-aging. How does a cell remember its former state? Borrowing from information theory, Sinclair believes in the existence of something he calls the observer, a molecule in the cell that retains all the data about the cell's history. Thus, when Yamanaka factors send the cell back to an earlier stage, the cell has a memory of what that stage once was. If you imagine the cell as a smartphone, Sinclair is trying to find the location you would go to if you wiped the data from your phone and wanted to reload it again. Sinclair pointed out that there is an existing parallel in nature. Soon after an egg is fertilized, processes within the embryo delete all the epigenetic information that has come with the parent's DNA. There's a switch that says, we're going to erase that and go back to being young, he explained. Otherwise, all babies would be born old and wrinkled and diseased. And somewhere, he believes, the embryo stores the information about what that state looks like. The researchers were testing the properties of various nucleic acids to see if they could be the observer molecule. Well, we're looking for instructions, Sinclair said. How does the cell encode youth? Is it a protein? Is it DNA? Is it something else? He told me he and his team had already used AI to go through some 8 billion compounds before getting to this point. He wouldn't say which nucleic acid he was now zeroing in on. It was proprietary information. Whoever controlled the backup would effectively control cell reprogramming, and, Sinclair has noted, likely win a Nobel Prize. Anti-aging is science for the age of entrepreneurial inequality, conducted by private companies that keep close what they learn rather than air any doubts they may have for broader academic consideration. As a result, it moves fast, but also leaves huge ethical questions that no one seems to have the job of publicly debating. What if only some people could afford immortality? What would happen to new generations if the old didn't die? Yamanaka brought up the idea that the field lacks ethical guidelines. I suggested it was comparable to the current debate over AI. Significantly extending lifespan itself, Yamanaka responded, may involve questions that are even more deeply connected to human existence and values than AI. This is because such research directly touches on fundamental issues for humanity, including societal balance, life, and death. He called for a wide societal dialogue before we move forward much further. Back in his lab, Sinclair watched as a researcher loaded a droplet of clear goop containing a nucleic acid into a nanopore, a tiny sequencer that can quickly determine the nature of a molecule. The nucleic acid came from what is called junk DNA, the 98% of the human genome that appears to do nothing. Sinclair wasn't so sure. "You've got the nanopore going?" he asked. "It's primed and ready to go." "Doing this used to cost $1 billion and take up a whole building," Sinclair marveled. "If I'm right, this is the first time anyone has ever done this experiment. Sometimes in medicine you make history, and sometimes you don't. But you can't know, at least not right away." The researcher hovered as the nanopore sequenced the nucleic acid, waiting for the answer. Now, our world. Behind the scenes with National Geographic, bringing a groundbreaking photo collection to life. This month's profile of wildlife photographer and National Geographic explorer, Joel Satori, marks the 20th anniversary of his Photo Ark project, an ambitious quest to capture portraits of every species in human captivity. Over two decades, Satori has photographed some 18,000 animals. This summer, the project comes to life at the new National Geographic Museum of Exploration in Washington, D.C., where an exhibition will feature giant projections of Satori's photos, along with interactive explanations of how the images have become powerful tools for the protection of species at risk. Meanwhile, National Geographic Books has published an anniversary edition of Photo Ark, Animals of Earth, that pairs Satori's portraits with new essays by the writer Cy Montgomery. Why Tom Hiddleston Can't Stop Thinking About Pompeii. National Geographic's docudrama series, Pompeii, Out of Time, with Tom Hiddleston, unveils the latest insights into the eruption of Mount Vesuvius. We asked host and executive producer Hiddleston, a classics student at the University of Cambridge, before becoming an award-winning actor, what fresh lessons Pompeii offers. The show dramatizes the lives of everyday people before the eruption. Why? That's what Pompeii evokes for me. It's not about the statues of the high status figures, the generals and the consuls and the emperors, the plaster casts of victims of the eruption made by archaeologists, are ordinary people. Father and mothers and children and teachers and uncles and the family dog. And I find that's what's so moving. What surprised you most? I had always presumed that the volcano erupts and the city's buried, and there was nothing they could do. But not everyone was buried. And that image of a full-scale humanitarian crisis, where you have hundreds, if not thousands, of refugees who are fleeing and looking for a new home, that's a very resonant, contemporary image, and I hope it's one that inspires great empathy. Why does this era endlessly fascinate us? We tell stories about the past to understand something about our present, and a place like Pompeii is a gateway where the 2,000 years that exist between us compress, so it all feels like it happened yesterday. Pompeii, Out of Time with Tom Hiddleston, is streaming on Disney Plus. Check local listings. National Geographic Explorers. These contributors have received funding from the National Geographic Society, which is committed to illuminating and protecting the wonder of our world. Where a photographer found botanical bliss. Growing up in Cali, Colombia, Juanita Escobar saw plenty of orchids. Her mother had a side job cultivating and selling the elegant plants. But Escobar had never encountered anything like the explosion of colors she found shooting this issue's story on Daniel Piedrahita, a Colombian orchid collector turned maverick conservationist. The quest to save the world's rarest orchids. At Piedrahita's sprawling sanctuary, Escobar hardly knew where to point her camera. "Your eyes are constantly hyperactive," she says. Paolo Versone, The Day the World Exploded. For this month's cover story, Verzoni photographed artifacts from Pompeii and other sites destroyed by Mount Vesuvius. Many were sourced from museum storerooms. Others are now in the hands of researchers who are using innovative technologies to unravel ancient mysteries. Max Stone, The Mystery Forests of the Marshlands. A South Carolina-based photographer, Stone has been at work documenting the Florida Everglades for more than 15 years. In this issue, he takes readers inside forested wetlands called cypress domes. For one shot, he waded in alligator-filled waters to score a breathtaking close-up of the creatures. Rob G. Green, How I Got the Shot. An explorer since 2022, Missoula, Montana-based Green ventured far from home to take his photograph in this issue. In China's Giant Panda National Park, Green and his team installed camera traps to capture one of the country's most iconic creatures in the wild. To document the big changes in the Moroccan sport of Taborida, photographer Chantel Pinzi embedded with teams of rifle-toting horsewomen, including one led by legendary rider Zahia Aboulay, for this month's feature, The Rise of Morocco's Horsewomen. New on newsstands. Dinosaurs, a new look. Technologies like LIDAR and high-res CT scanners are helping usher in a new golden age of dino research, with scientists uncovering as many as 50 previously unknown species a year. This special issue reveals how these new discoveries are changing our understanding of the prehistoric giants we thought we knew. My name is Valerie Goldston. This has been brought to you by the Mind's Eye Organization.
1: 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Listener discretion is advised. Sunny skies this afternoon, breezy with a high of 73. Mostly clear tonight, low 49. More sunshine on Thursday with a high of 66. And for the homecoming parade at Michigan State, sunshine, a high of 67. 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

0: You are listening to WKAR Radio Reading Service. This is Paul Zielinski and David Brooks with the reading of the Lansing State Journal and the Detroit News and the Free Press. For the next half hour, I will be reading the Lansing State Journal news, beginning with the obituaries. Paul Ide, 84, of Mason, and Sue Ann Wilt, 79, Natchez, Mississippi. A road worker was killed at the scene of a two-vehicle crash in an Eaton County work zone, police said. Lansing Road was closed between Royston and Windsor Roads near Potterville on Tuesday, October 6th, while troopers investigated the late afternoon crash, MSP said in a news release. Drivers were being asked to avoid the area. A 24-year-old Eaton County Road Commission employee was killed, MSP said. The employee was working with a road construction crew, and the crash was being investigated as a work zone crash, they said. The incident was described as a two-car serious injury crash. It was not clear how many people were injured, and no other details were released. The incident is at least the second fatal crash in the Lansing region involving road workers this year. On May 26th, Bruce Wagner, 51, and Stephen Spennell, 49, both of Mason, were on a pavement patching crew working on the northbound side of US 127 near Holt Road in Layton Township when they were struck and killed. Tyler Cameron Rack, 24, of DeWitt, was arraigned July 30th in 55th District Court in Mason on two counts of each, reckless driving causing death and a moving violation causing death, court records show. Both charges carry a maximum sentence of 15 years in prison upon conviction. Police said Rec was driving more than 86 miles per hour, seconds before his Ford Edge struck the two men on the shoulder of the road. And in Hillsdale County, two occupants of a horse-drawn Amish buggy suffered critical injuries Monday, October 5th, in a Hillsdale County crash, the Michigan State Police said. A 50-year-old woman and a 19-year-old woman, both from Montgomery, Michigan, were airlifted to the University of Michigan Hospital in Ann Arbor for treatment. The 38-year-old driver of a GMC Terrain was not injured, police said. Troopers from the Jackson Post were dispatched to the crash at about 9:15 a.m. Monday on Territorial Road near Meade Road in Hillsdale County's Camden Township. Police said the Terrain driver struck the rear of the westbound buggy. The investigation is continuing. Alcohol and drugs do not appear to be factors, police said. And Essex Township. People believe a bow hunter found with a gunshot wound and a ground blind near St. John's was shot by an errant round fired by people target shooting nearby. Clinton County Sheriff's Office deputies responded to an address on Lowell Road in the township northwest of St. John's about 5:50 p.m. on Saturday, October 3rd, after receiving a call about a man who had been shot in the chest while bow hunting, Clinton County Sheriff's Office Sergeant Matt Dedine said in a statement. Deputies and medical personnel found a 38-year-old man in a hard-sided ground blind with a single wound to his chest, Dedine said. The man was taken by Clinton area ambulance to a hospital where he is listed in critical condition. Preliminary findings indicate persons from a nearby property were target shooting and an errant round struck the 38-year-old hunter who was bow hunting in a hard-side ground blind, the diet said. No additional information was released Saturday. He said an investigation is ongoing by the Sheriff's Office and the Michigan Department of Natural Resources. The Maple Rapids Fire Department, DeWitt Township Police, and the Clinton County Central Dispatch also assisted with the incident. In Mason, Mayor Russell Whipple is appealing a recent Ingham County Election Commission decision to approve petition language submitted by a group trying to recall him from office. He filed an appeal in Ingham County Circuit Court on September 28th to protest the commission's 3-0 September 18th decision that the language for the recall petitions was clear and factual. "I did see all the recall petitions. I have that right," he said during the Monday, October 5th council session. "Anybody that has petitions signed against them would have the right to see them because I can challenge them. I'm appealing them because I have that right also. And I think there are defects in them. The court will decide that." Ingham County Circuit Court Judge Richard Garcia is handling his appeal, according to online court records that don't include a hearing date. A group of residents opposed to data centers proposed new recall petition language in a renewed effort to oust Whipple. An earlier effort to get a recall against Whipple on the ballot failed this year. The Election Commission approved recall language against Whipple earlier this year, but Ingham County Clerk Barb Byram rejected petitions submitted by volunteers because of an issue with petition language. The group, No Data Centers in Michigan, filed petition language on September 2nd with the Ingham County Clerk's Office, citing Whipple's February vote to approve, now repealed, new zoning that established rules for data centers in the city. The group may have to wait to circulate petitions until either the court determines that the language is sufficiently clear and factual, or 40 calendar days after the date on which the appeal was filed, whichever occurs first, according to the Secretary of State. They will need about 1,000 valid signatures. If those signatures and petitions are all valid, a recall could appear on the May 2027 ballot. The petition language submitted approved in September reads, "At the February 2nd, 2026 Mason City Council meeting, Council Member Russell Whipple voted to approve amended Ordinance 266 to amend the City Code of the City of Mason by adding Section 94-153 to Chapter 94 Zoning, creating a new Technology Innovation M3 Zoning District, and updating various sections within the code to allow for the new M3 Zoning District." Whipple and community members have had heated exchanges as the city deals with a data center developer proposing to build on about 400 acres in neighboring Vevey Township on the northeast corner of College and West Columbia Roads. Camino Development of New Albany, Ohio has been in communication with city and county officials about developing the project, although the end user of the facility has not yet been publicly disclosed. Whipple and others have said Mason has a need to find additional tax revenue. City Manager Deborah Stewart said new projections put potential annual tax revenue from a data center in year one at between $8.4 and $12.6 million, a massive influx of cash that some argue could reduce over 5 years the city's millage rate from the current 16.75 mills to 10 mills, providing $2 million more each year for street improvements and pay off remaining debt on the city hall within 4 years. The total property tax collection for the city currently is about $5.2 million a year. Whipple has served on Mason City Council for more than 20 years, according to his LinkedIn page. In East Lansing, in late July, Bob Metzger told the city council he would terminate a lease for 86 downtown parking spaces in a lot his family owns behind the Peanut Barrel and other downtown businesses if council members rejected the latest development plans for the property. Council members did vote down the plan, and Metzger followed through on October 2nd and closed the lot. The decision has left downtown businesses and their customers scrambling. The western portion of the Bailey lot, with 86 spaces behind the well-known Peanut Barrel restaurant on East Grand River Avenue, officially closed Friday, October 2nd. Metzger is resolute about keeping it closed until he's satisfied with the city's dealings with developer Cody Dietrich of Tyreen Development Partners in Minnesota and TDP Acquisitions, LLC. The city owns 34 spaces on the eastern portion of the site, but the rest of the lot is closed. If City Council would approve one of the several site plans that the developer has bent over backwards to provide, then the lot could be open tomorrow, Metzger said in a statement. He represents the Metzger Fabian family that has leased the lot to the city for years. Unfortunately, Council is not interested in anything approaching a fair and collaborative solution. We have been absolutely dumbfounded by their shameful treatment and lack of fairness. Let me ensure I am clear. The long-term goal is to develop the Metzger Fabian-owned portion of the parking lot. And as a reminder, we only started down this path of development several years ago after the city told us they would not renew our parking lease and wanted the lot developed. They explicitly told us the land needed to be developed, and now they won't approve any development we have presented to them. Meanwhile, other developments in the area have been approved with no concerns at all, he added. Working with both Metzger and the city, Dietrich has been trying to build a high-rise, mixed-use development with hundreds of apartments for Michigan State University students on the 530 Albert Avenue parcel owned by the Metzger Fabian family, but now known as the Bailey Street parking lot. Council rejected his most recent 10-story site plan without on-site parking in July, and Dietrich's TDP Acquisitions has a pending lawsuit against the city over that dispute. The developer had pulled back an earlier $90 million 13-story proposal with replacement parking after council raised concerns about parking. A 2026 parking report shows that East Lansing still has about 3,000 municipal parking spaces, and at least 2,000 are available at any given time. There are several parking lots downtown. Mike Krueger owns the Peanut Barrel, which is surrounded by other businesses, and is chair of East Lansing's Downtown Development Authority. He said he's been hearing from his fellow business owners and their customers about closures of the lot. I kind of get where the family's coming from, but at the same time, unfortunately, really, they're only hurting the businesses, not anybody else, Krueger said. I'm hearing a lot from my customers, specifically, that they're upset about it. It's just a whole crap show, so to speak, unfortunately. I just hope that cooler heads will prevail from the Metzger Fabian side and that they will realize what a detriment this is to the businesses, especially with no development on the horizon, he added. Paul Martin manages the Wild Goose Inn adjacent to the closed portion of the parking lot. It's an inconvenience for our guests, there's no question, he said. Krueger said city officials and Dietrich continue to talk to hopefully come to some sort of agreement on a potential future project that hopefully includes parking. That was one of the main reasons that it was denied by the city, Krueger said, about the lack of parking. I think that the developer is open to including parking. It's just a matter of figuring out how to pay for it. That's where negotiations are right now. The city had recently signed a one-year extension agreement with the Metzger Fabian family when council rejected Dietrich's 10-story proposal on July 21st. That's the Knight Metzger, who introduced himself as a retiree of the Michigan Economic Development Corporation, a state agency that he said preached economic development is a team sport, delivered his ultimatum. He said Fabian Enterprises LLC would exercise a 30-day termination notice effective in October, ending the lot's public availability if the council voted against the project. His family, he said, had worked with the city when converting the lot that once had rental houses to parking decades ago, and then working with the city's 2022 expectations for development. We've brought three developers, he said, before council's vote to deny Dietrich's site plan. For all that we've gone through, I think we've got the best development project on the table. We've been working with them now nearly 18 months. This is about a four-year process for the Metzgers and Fabians right now. I feel like they're getting a runaround from this city council. We've brought you projects with parking. We've brought you projects without parking. It seems like we can't do the right thing, and it's ridiculous and frustrating at this point, he said. Dietrich said via email that, at this time, we don't have any additional comments that we can share. East Lansing Mayor Eric Altman said there wasn't much he could say about the issue. All I'll say is that that was the choice of the owners, Altman said. The bottom line is that it's private property and they chose to exercise their option to terminate that contract. Ultimately, it was their decision. I'm not sure what else I can say about it. Asked if the city is pursuing any avenues to reopen the entire lot, Altman said, "That I can't address at the moment. I can't comment on that." When Jeff Garner first noticed the black poles with the solar panels mounted to them along the roads near his Milford Township home, he didn't know what they were. "I thought maybe they were boosters for your phone or something," he said. The 71-year-old retired union carpenter later learned they were flock cameras, and he quickly got involved to oppose them. For the first time in 47 years of living in the area, Garner addressed the village council in June to speak up. He encouraged others to do the same. With the council scheduled to vote Monday, October 5th, on whether to renew the flock contract, Garner and others have spent their summer raising awareness in hopes of ending the use of the cameras in the area. "We go out every Thursday and stand in front of the flock cameras with signs and pointing these out to people," he said. "A lot of people didn't know they were there, but people are very against them. We've had people bring us gift certificates from Starbucks, bottles of water, even flowers and Cokes." Garner's experience in Milford has been replicated across Metro Detroit, with residents banding together, pressing elected leaders to ditch flock cameras in the name of civil liberties. Opposition in some areas has become so intense that critics have begun vandalizing the cameras themselves. Lawmakers in Lansing have taken notice, too, and bills pending in the legislature would regulate the cameras and the data they collect. Even Congress has picked up on the voter concerns. Senator Josh Hawley, Republican of Missouri, last month launched an investigation into flock and its data practices. Independent Senator Bernie Sanders of Vermont has joined with Senator Jeff Merkley, Democrat of Oregon, and Representative Alexandria Ocasio-Cortez, Democrat of New York, and introduced a bill that would ban federal agencies from using such technology and cut off funding to state and local governments that use them. The cameras are formerly known as automatic license plate readers, or ALPRs. Several companies provide them, though flock appears to dominate the market. Usually installed near intersections, the cameras photograph passing vehicles and their license plate numbers, log the time, date, and location, and store them in a database that police can search when looking for a car involved in a crime, a missing person, or other reasons. Police insist they help prevent and solve crime. Civil libertarians worry that, unchecked, the data becomes part of a surveillance state ripe for abuse. Communities across Michigan and around the country are examining the cameras, the data implications, and the concerns of residents. St. Clair Shores has a contract that runs through 2030 with Flock, but amid resident backlash, the city council voted September 21st to have the cameras covered with bags so that officials could discuss how to proceed. Other communities in southeast Michigan also have ended the use of Flock cameras. The Monroe County Board of Commissioners voted unanimously to end their use at a September 1st meeting. Frenchtown Township in Monroe County followed suit 2 weeks later. The debate over them has been bipartisan and has led to packed meetings of city councils and township boards. In 2024, East Point City Council spent about $70,000 to install 18 Flock cameras. I was in favor of putting them in, Major Michael Kleinfeld told the Free Press. I work as a prosecutor in Wayne County, so I have seen how they can be very useful in investigations. Kleinfeld said the technology showed great promise, but as he learned more about it, he began to have misgivings. As more communities were putting them in and the network was expanding, the information they could yield grew exponentially, Kleinfeld said. So we went from, hey, we can clock a vehicle that's maybe fleeing southbound on Gratiot or something, and it's turned out we're into having records of how people are traveling all over our communities, and that data is being stored, and it can easily be looked up. Resident opposition to the cameras grew. In August, a USA Today investigation examined the Flock camera search data from police departments across the country looking for anomalies. It found some in East Point. Police Chief Corey Haynes launched an internal investigation that concluded two officers had misused the system, one for personal reasons and another by violating a policy. Those officers are being disciplined, Kleinfeld said. Residents have been vocal about the topic. Most of the comments I've gotten have been weighted against having Flock, he said. There are certainly some residents who felt like it's a minimal intrusion and it's worth the police tool. But I think a majority had either a concern that it would be misused because it's not regulated, or they just in general felt like it's a level of surveillance that they don't want from their own government. So at a meeting on September 15th, the East Point City Council voted 4-1 to end the city contracts with Flock. Kleinfeld was among those voting to end the contract. Deputy Mayor Rob Baker was the lone dissenter. Moving on to sports. Dick Sheridan knows he needs to become Michael Bay. Michigan State football's offense needs more explosions. The Spartans' lack of big plays in both the passing and the run game have become glaring and problematic during their ongoing three-game losing streak. It reached critical mass during Saturday's 31-3 blowout at Wisconsin, as MSU did not generate a single play of 10 or more yards and failed to convert on five straight fourth down chances while desperately seeking to move the chains and to find any kind of spark, find the end zone. Certainly, that was the biggest factor. We didn't create explosive plays in the game, Sheridan said Tuesday, October 6th. And then, in critical moments on third and fourth downs, we weren't able to convert, which ultimately is going to lead you to points. We did a better job of taking care of the football and eliminating the negative plays. But unless you create explosive plays or convert in some of those moments, it's going to be tough sledding to score. The Spartans, 2-3, 0-2 in the Big Ten, host Illinois, 2-3 and 0-2, at 3:30 p.m. Saturday at Spartan Stadium. They do so having produced just 2 touchdowns the past 3 weeks and did not score one against the Badgers, the first time MSU went without a touchdown since a 42-0 loss to close the tumultuous 2023 regular season that saw Mel Tucker fired midseason and a number of players enter the portal or shut things down during the season to transfer. "This is an unforgiving league," Sheridan said. "You don't really have time. There's no pity party here. We'd better get up off the mat and come back ready to work and attack the week." After a strong start to the season in wins over Toledo and Eastern Michigan, quarterback Alessio Milivojevic has not thrown a touchdown pass since. The third-year sophomore is completing just 56% of his passes during the losing streak and averaging 144 yards with 3 interceptions. Milivojevic averaged 233 yards and 66.8% passing with 10 touchdowns and 2 picks in his first 6 career starts, going back to the final 4 games of last season when he took over the job from since-departed Aiden Childs. "It's unacceptable," Milivojevic says Tuesday of his recent performance, "and it's not the standard around here." In the past 3 games, MSU offense is averaging just 219 yards and 8.7 points, thanks largely to 4 Liam Boyd field goals. It has been an amalgam of issues, from Milivojevic struggling with his reads and progressions to offensive line issues that led to 12 sacks the past 3 weeks, to wide receivers' inability to get separation from opposing defensive backs. Outside of a 53-yard deep shot from Milivojevic to Rodney Buller Jr. late in the second quarter of MSU's 27-10 loss at Notre Dame, the Spartans, during their losing streak, have produced just 3 other pass plays of 20-plus yards. Those all came in their 31-13 loss to Nebraska. Catches of 24 yards to Brennan Parachek, 23 yards to Cam Edwards, on a play he got injured for the season, and 21 yards to Krishan McRae. In Saturday's 31-3 loss to the Badgers, MSU failed to have a run or a pass longer than 9 yards. The Spartans have yet to produce a double-digit gain from a running back since the EMU game and had only 2 runs of 10-plus yards during their ongoing losing streak. Backup quarterback Cam Fancher's 15-yard touchdown against the Irish and Milivojevic's 11-yard scramble against the Huskers. "I'd say, yeah, there's a little frustration," third-year sophomore right tackle Rakeem Johnson said Tuesday. "We know we're a better offense. We've shown it for sure. But we still have a lot of energy every day. Coming in, we know we have to work on something." Milivojevic was sacked once against the Badgers, and third-string quarterback Cade Kaufman, who assumed the number 2 role after Fancher was lost to an apparent right knee injury, also got dropped in the fourth quarter. MSU's only other negative play was a 2-yard loss by running back Brandon Tullis late in the game. The Spartans also did not turn the ball over for the first time since the opening week win over Toledo. "I don't fault Nick schematically at all," first-year coach Pat Fitzgerald said Monday. "We gotta execute it, so that's on us as coaches to look at the fundamentals and technique, which we are working on diligently. However, the need to force feed some juice into the offense on Saturday was clear. Fitzgerald went for it on 4th down 6 times. After converting the first, Spartans turned it over on downs the next five times, all of them coming on Wisconsin's side of the field, and all but one in that no man's land of Boyd's field goal range, Fitzgerald said. I think, offensively, we had five drives of eight plays or more, he said. We gotta score points. I mean, that's the bottom line. Across the 50 and score. And that will end the reading of the Lansing State Journal from WKAR Radio Reading Service. Here's David with the reading of the Detroit News and the Free Press.
1: All right, thanks. First off, start out with some national news. Not much international news out there today. First, states scramble to fill gap as millions lose food aid amid new SNAP requirements. Angelica Garcia worried whether something was wrong after she applied this year for food stamps and did not get a response for more than 2 months. She reportedly visited the local Department of Economic Security office in Tucson, Arizona, waiting hours before she could speak to a caseworker. When she could schedule a phone interview, there was no way to reach someone directly, be placed on hold, or leave a message, she said. Garcia, 45, called up to 20 times before reaching someone. As Garcia waited, she and her 14-year-old daughter cut spending and relied on relatives and food banks. You just have to keep calling. And it's so frustrating because there's thousands and thousands of people trying to call in, Garcia said. It's appalling that it's such a wall that's been put up. Her ordeal came as Arizona and other states rushed to address supplemental nutritional assistance program changes approved by Congress and President Donald Trump as part of the GOP tax and spending bill in 2025. The bill increased the state costs, tied how much the federal government will pay for the program to state payment error rates, and added stricter work requirements. Garcia is among many SNAP recipients who have faced delays and uncertainty as states adjust to the changes. Meanwhile, SNAP enrollment has fallen by more than 5 million people since Trump signed the legislation in July of last year, including seniors and families with children, according to the U.S. Department of Agriculture. In Arizona, participation has dropped by more than half since then, with about 421,000 people receiving assistance in June, according to an analysis by the anti-hunger nonprofit group Food Research and Action Center, FRAC. White House spokesman Anna Kelly said the changes ensure SNAP is sustainable for future generations. The Working Families Tax Cuts Bill restores basic work requirements, prioritizes American citizens, and implements reasonable cost-sharing measures with states to crack down on waste, fraud, and abuse, Kelly said. Arizona changed parts of its application process this spring to address the changes. It increased the documentation requirements, implemented continuous income monitoring, and created a review process to resolve errors, according to the state's Department of Economic Security. The state's fiscal 2027 budget includes $31.8 million for new administrative costs. Department spokesperson Brett Bazio blamed Arizona's food stamp processing delays on the GOP tax and spending bill, saying his state had to act quickly to avoid $300 million in penalties. The state has made improvements since, Bazio said, including by hiring additional staff, prioritizing answering calls from people within 4 days of their scheduled interviews, and making it possible for applicants to wait on hold or be called back. During the more than 2 months it took to get her food stamps approved, Garcia found a full-time night job in hospitality. The income means she and her daughter qualify for just $104 a month in SNAP benefits. The assistant helps, Garcia said, but doesn't go far as food costs continue to rise. As she waited for that assistance, she added, it broke her heart watching her 14-year-old daughter keep track of their budget. Kids shouldn't have to worry about how much the meal is going to cost. It's hard to see her being so concerned about the cost of food, Garcia said. On October 1st, states started paying 75% of SNAP administrative costs. For decades, those expenses, including staffing, technology, and operations, were evenly split with the federal government. The bigger change arrives in October 2027, when states for the first time will have to help pay for SNAP benefits. States with payment error rates above 6% will be required to cover a share of those costs. States with error rates above 10% could end up paying for 15% of their SNAP benefits. The rate, a federal measure of SNAP overpayments and underpayments based on a sample of cases, does not measure fraud and can reflect routine mistakes by applicants or caseworkers. Because this is recalculated annually, states could see significant swings in their costs from year to year. With a national error rate of 10.62%, more than 30 states are expected to face penalties ranging from tens of millions to billions of dollars. The Food Research and Action Center estimates the combined changes will shift $13.8 billion in costs from the federal government to states. Unlike the federal government, most states must balance their budgets annually. To absorb the new costs, governors and lawmakers might have to raise taxes, cut spending on other programs, or reduce SNAP participation. No state has said it will leave SNAP, but the Congressional Budget Office warned some could do so because of the new financial burden. Alabama and Arizona officials have warned the penalty could mean dropping out. State officials told USA Today they don't know where the money will come from. Their budgets are already stretched, and they're lobbying Congress for relief. Massachusetts Treasurer Deborah Goldberg said her state has not yet decided where it will find the additional $53 million a year needed for SNAP administration. The error rate penalties beginning in 2027, she added, could be a budget buster. Massachusetts, with an error rate above 12%, could owe $392 million, according to the Food Research and Action Center. Vermont Treasurer Mike Pyshek said his state also has not determined where it will find $10 million for SNAP administration. Every single penny in our budget is going to really critical services, Pyshek said. In January, bipartisan groups representing America's governors, state legislators, and counties pleaded in a letter to federal lawmakers to delay the penalty until fiscal year 2030. The pressure appears to be gaining traction. The Farm Bill, which is waiting for a full Senate vote, included a one-year delay on the requirement for states to take more costs, but also increased the amount they could be forced to pay to 20% rather than 15%. Republicans want a one-year extension, and Democrats want a two-year extension. In the spring, Christopher Lovato, 48, of Littleton, Colorado, saw SNAP benefits for his family of four fall from $619 a month to $130. He works full-time in the gig economy while his wife cares for their two autistic children. Colorado's SNAP payment error rate for fiscal year 2025 was at 10.9%. The state plans to use new technology, including AI, to reduce that, according to the Colorado Department of Human Services. The department spokesman, John Rosa, said privacy laws prevent him from discussing individual cases. But when a household's monthly allotment changes significantly, he said, it is typically due to changes in reported household income, composition, or allowable expenses. Lovato said his income from food deliveries has changed a little, but he was told this month earnings were about $150 too high to continue receiving the larger benefit. The explanation was pretty vague, he said. He said scrutiny increased during the recertification process, and the state was interested in the months they've socked away in a college fund for the kids. It's taken away his faith in politics, Lovato said, and he questions if any politician really cares. The family went from making one food bank visit a month to visiting several, along with church pantries. Our fridge is pretty empty, and it is just really, really disheartening, he said. He said he would like to work more, but it's hard to balance with small children with special needs. The reduced benefit has forced the family to cut back on fresh vegetables, fish, and other healthier foods. We have got to at least put food in our stomachs in any way possible, whether it be something that's not as nutritious as it used to be or go as cheap as possible, he said. And that's even hard, too, because nothing's really cheap anymore. The uncertainty is constant, Lovato said. I just want to be able to wake up knowing that things are going to be okay every day, he said. And most voters say Trump and Congress don't take AI risks seriously, poll finds. Survey showed wide swaths of the electorate see AI as a major threat to American jobs, underscoring growing skepticism of the technology. Most U.S. voters think President Donald Trump's administration and Congress are not taking the risks of AI seriously enough and want the government to write new regulations for the technology, according to a new Reuters Ipsos poll. The six-day survey, which ended on Monday, showed that wide swaths of the electorate see AI as a major threat to American jobs, underscoring, it's part of the headline. Anyways, the fast advancing technology has become a matter of key national interest amid reports of AI agents running amok and hacking into corporate computer networks, and warnings from prominent researchers that it could one day pose an existential threat to humanity. Noisy, power-hungry data centers that power AI also increasingly pose a nuisance when they pop up near neighborhoods while jacking up utility bills. Some 57% of registered voters in the poll, including a third of self-identified Republicans, said the Trump administration has not taken AI risks seriously enough or at all. Some 54% said the same about Congress. Artificial intelligence has become a significant campaign issue ahead of the November 3rd midterms elections, when control of Congress is up for grabs. Some 62% of voters in the poll said the technology could get out of control and risk the future of humankind, roughly the same share of voters with that view in a Reuters Ipsos poll from August of last year. Trump has repeatedly voiced unhesitating support for AI and the construction of data centers, arguing they are vital to U.S. competitiveness, even as bipartisan criticism of the technology grows. He often

new task force, which he said is in charge of ensuring that America continues to lead the world on the technology. The Trump administration's priority is to ensure there is a booming economy so that workers have many opportunities and experience limited volatility from any short-term disruptions. The official said when asked about the voters' AI-related unemployment fears. While high-profile leaders, ranging from U.S. Senator Bernie Sanders, a Democratic socialist who caucuses with Democrats, to Steve Bannon, a hired right ally of President Donald Trump, have called for federal action, little has come so far. Trump last week said executives from the six leading AI developers agreed to set a voluntary safety principles, including working with independent auditors to assess whether AI systems are working as their designers intended. The safety agreement with the companies NVIDIA, SpaceX, OpenAI, Anthropic, Meta, and Alphabet's Google includes no stated consequences if a company chooses not to comply. Congress has so far failed to agree on legislation that would set guardrails on the technology, and lawmakers are expected to be away from Washington until after the midterms. The new Reuters Ipsos poll found 84% of voters saw AI as a threat to American workers. By comparison, only 60% saw illegal immigration as a threat to American workers, while 74% viewed competition from foreign workers that way, and 73% said the same of large corporations. A bipartisan majority of voters, including 8% of Democrats and 61% of Republicans, said they supported stricter government regulation on AI. Many voters also oppose building the data centers that power AI, which has become a pressing issue in congressional and statewide races across the country as candidates from both parties urge a pause in the current construction boom. 56% of voters in the Ipsos Reuters poll back limits on building data centers, including 69% of Democrats, 55% of independents, and 43% of Republicans. The poll also found growing unease with the ways that AI could be used in warfare. Some 57% of voters think the U.S. government should not use AI to determine the target of a military strike, up from 49% of a Reuters Ipsos poll conducted in August 2025. The Reuters Ipsos poll, which was conducted online and nationwide, gathered responses from 4,506 U.S. adults, including 3,526 registered voters. The survey has a margin of error of 2 percentage points. And here in Michigan, Benson James stick to campaign message in debate with no clear winner. The first televised debate in the race between the candidates running to lead Michigan as its next governor saw sharp policy differences between Michigan Secretary of State Jocelyn Benson, the Democrats' pick for the next governor, and the Republican nominee, U.S. Representative John James, as well as a few sharp elbows. But neither candidate demonstrated much independence from the respective top party leaders who have endorsed them, Governor Gretchen Whitmer for Benson and President Donald Trump for James. The candidates largely stayed on message, repeating talking points on their key policies from the campaign trail on energy costs, affordable housing, and health care, with no candidate clearly dominating the airtime or more frequently lobbying criticisms at their opponent. Here's a look at some of the key takeaways from Tuesday, October 6th debate at the Wood TV studio in Grand Rapids. On education, energy, and more, Benson and James outlined different approaches to Michigan's future. To address Michigan's dismal reading scores and improve literacy, James said he wants to reinstate a law repealed by Governor Gretchen Whitmer to hold back third graders who fail a reading proficiency test. Benson did not share James' call. Instead, she said, "I believe the teacher should be the ones making those calls, making those decisions far more than a politician or a governor should be." During the debate,

0: Jet Benson said she wants to grow clean energy jobs in Michigan, describing such an investment as an important way to tackle climate change. James has opposed Michigan's clean energy law, which targets 2040 as the year when 100% of the state's energy will come from clean sources. He describes it as a clean energy mandate driving up energy bills, while environmental advocates say it will rein in costs. On taxes, James outlined his plan to phase out the state's income tax, which provides the largest source of revenue for the state, without providing specifics on how he would pay for it. Benson, meanwhile, said she wants to implement some tax cuts, such as caregiver tax credit, and undertake a broad review of how the state generates revenue. Benson criticized James' support for the Iran war, which he now says he wants to see end quickly, and the fuel price increases it has unleashed. James said he wrestled with his past votes in support of the war, but he said Iran cannot have a nuclear weapon. "I'm a combat veteran. I have been to war. She has not," said James, a U.S. Army combat veteran who fought in the Iraq war. Benson responded by saying she is married to a U.S. Army veteran who served in Afghanistan. "And by the way, military spouses serve also, Congressman," she said. Questions on data centers lead to the most heated back and forth of the first half of the debate, with Benson and James sparring on whether the other had profited from the proliferation of the facilities in Michigan and elsewhere. Both candidates reiterated their commitment to some form of moratorium for data center development, although James expounded on his stance after the debate, telling reporters communities that want a data center should be allowed to do so without state policymakers interfering. He criticized Benson's record and her husband's employment with a company behind a data center project in Michigan. Benson's husband, Ryan Friedrichs, is a vice president of development at the related companies. The company is one of the developers behind a controversial data center project in Saline Township. Friedrichs has since recused himself from projects in Michigan. But James said Benson's family has personally profited from the project, which commenced after developers sued township officials who tried to block it. "This isn't some random donor. She's literally sleeping with this guy, and she wants to recuse herself from involvement," James said after the debate. Benson on stage pushed back on James's assertions, "My family has not profited from data centers." He, not his spouse, he voted to cut data center developer taxes, she said, referring to James' vote to approve the One Big Beautiful Bill Act. Toward the end of the debate, both candidates were given an opportunity to tell voters on which issues they disagree from top party leaders. Benson was asked by Wood TV political reporter Rick Albin, who moderated the debate, to identify a policy or decision where she believes Whitmer erred. Benson did not name one. "Well, you know, Governor Whitmer's a policymaker. I'm an administrator," Benson said. She went on to talk about how she wants to make improvements at the Michigan Department of Health and Human Services and establish a new board to lower prescription drug costs, a proposal previously backed by Whitmer. James was asked a similar question about his independence from Trump. "I said that the war in Iran needs to be over yesterday," he said. His statement comes after previously voicing support for Trump's war and voting against ending the conflict. Michigan voters have regularly replaced the outgoing governor with someone from the opposite party, a trend that poses a challenge for Benson. But James faces a tough national climate for Republicans under Trump's leadership, with rising fuel costs, an unpopular war with Iran, and frustrations over inflation dragging down the president's approval numbers and threatening to drag down other Republicans with him. And two injured in Hillsdale County Amish buggy crash. What happened? Two occupants of a horse-drawn Amish buggy suffered critical injuries Monday, October 5th, in Hillsdale County crash, the Michigan State Police said. A 50-year-old woman and a 19-year-old woman, both from Montgomery, Michigan, were airlifted to the University of Michigan Hospital in Ann Arbor for treatment. The 38-year-old driver of the GMC Terrain was not injured, police said. Troopers from the Jackson Post were dispatched to the crash at about 9:15 a.m. Monday on Territorial Road near Meade Road in Hillsdale County's Camden Township. Police say the Terrain driver struck the rear of the westbound buggy. The investigation is continuing. Alcohol and drugs do not appear to be factors, police said. That's all that story. Oh, where can you see Michigan's fall colors? Map, forest, and peak times. Michigan's dazzling fall color display is ramping up. Look around at some Michigan neighborhoods and leaves have already started to change from green to red or orange. According to the MSU Extension, the best fall colors, which are on display now until November, follow the period of cool nights and warm days filled with sunshine. That weather pattern triggers leaves to photosynthesize, producing an abundance of sugars during these sunny days. The cooler nights and gradual narrowing of leaf veins mean most of the sugars produced stay trapped in the leaf, according to the MSU Extension. Those sugars lead to the production of what are called anthocyanin pigments, which produce red, purple, and crimson colors. The red hues are most vivid in leaves that receive full sun because the pigment helps protect the photosynthetic structures from damage by the bright sunshine, according to Extension said. Michigan's leaf colors aren't just pretty, they're big business. Fall foliage generates roughly $1 billion each year for the state's economy, according to Michigan's Tourism Department. Here's everything to know about this year's fall foliage season. Leaf change is already underway in the state, according to the fall foliage evaluations by the Farmer's Almanac and Explore Fall. Parts of the Upper Peninsula are in high color, while much of the Lower Peninsula is in moderate to low color. Peak fall color typically unfolds from late September through early November. Leaves first begin turning in the Upper Peninsula in late September, then spread through the northern Lower Peninsula in early October, and reach southern Michigan by late October. When to see fall colors in parts of Michigan? Here's an estimated timeline for when the leaves will change, according to Explore Fall. September 10th. We're already past September 10th. Let's start with October 7th. Most of the Upper Peninsula is expected to be at or peak near peak color, while much of the northern Lower Peninsula reaches moderate color. October 21st, peak color reaches much of the northern Lower Peninsula, while the southern Lower Peninsula sees moderate to high color. And October 31st through November 2nd, much of the southern Michigan reaches peak color. Explore Fall predicts Detroit will reach its mid-peak around November 2nd. The temperature outlook map this season for the United States forecasts higher than usual temperatures across much of the country. Parts of Lower Michigan, including Metro Detroit to near Grand Rapids, is predicted to have equal chances of average seasonal temperature, according to the Climate Prediction Center, which is one of the federal government's agencies that tracks and forecasts weather. In Metro Detroit in October, daily high temperatures cool to an average of 62, while lows drop to 44, according to National Weather Service. Late fall turns chilly in November, with daily highs averaging 49 degrees and lows of 34 degrees. And let's see here. We got about less than a minute. Move Detroit gives $15,000 grants to retain residents and grow population. Business owners and residents who say stay in Detroit or move to the city are getting more money thanks to a grant from initiative aimed at growing Detroit's population. Move Detroit, launched earlier this year, handed out $15,000 in individual grants for its Make Detroit Home program on October 6th to at least a dozen of recipients, including owners of a nail salon, early childhood center, travel company, and first-time homeowners. Mayor Mary Sheffield announced the growth plan, a partnership with Dan Gilbert and the Move Detroit Coalition, at her first State of the City address in March. These individuals are entrepreneurs who are growing their businesses, creating jobs, investing in property, and making a long-term commitment to our city, Sheffield said. We want Detroit to be a place where you can afford to live, raise a family, grow a business, and see a future for yourself. That means keeping people at the center of our decisions and making sure our city growth creates opportunities in every neighborhood across our city. Because of population growth isn't simply about increasing number of, it is about helping good people build lives, businesses, and wealth and future right here in Detroit. There is more to the story, but that will end the reading of the Detroit News and Free Press from WKAR Radio Reading Service. Your readers are Paul Zinski and David Brooks. Good day.
1: 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Sunny skies this afternoon, breezy with a high of 73. Mostly clear tonight, low 49. More sunshine on Thursday with a high of 66. And for the homecoming parade at Michigan State, sunshine, a high of 67. 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

0: All right, let's jump into today's newspaper coverage, beginning with the Wall Street Journal. For today, Wednesday, the 7th of October, 2026, you're listening to the Talking Information Center. And with the Wall Street Journal, we say hello to George and Steve.
1: Thank you, John Shea. It's our great pleasure to read for you this morning. I'll begin with the What's News column on the far left side of the front page of the journal. These are news briefs, little teasers that we'll read to you, and then we'll get to the articles in detail as we move through the paper today. Major U.S. stock indexes rose, with the S&P 500 and NASDAQ hitting records on respective gains of 0.6 and 0.5%. The Dow Industrials advanced 0.5%. Hackers used a Chinese artificial intelligence agent to attack South Korea's biggest banks and steal the personal information of 68,000 people. The bonus pool of securities industry employees in New York State is expected to increase this year as Wall Street appears on track to rack up $90 billion in profits. Google and Constellation Energy agreed to a sweeping 20-year nuclear power deal that would boost output at 11 existing reactors. Amazon.com's Prime Video will be the new home for the Emmy Awards starting in 2027 as another Hollywood gala abandons broadcast television. Medical device maker Becton Dickinson signed a deal with the Trump administration to invest $19 billion in the U.S. in exchange for relief from future tariffs. Uber will expand its food delivery service with the $2.3 billion acquisition of Easy Cater, giving the buyer access to a network used primarily in workplaces. L'Oreal engaged advisors to explore unloading chemical-related liabilities, consulting Weil Gotshal and Manges and DeSera Partners. Finally, NVIDIA-backed cloud computing company Lambda is raising up to $4 billion in a final round before the company's planned IPO. Good morning, Steve.
2: Morning, George. AI drives NASDAQ, S&P 500 to record closes. Indexes blow past previous highs, even as most U.S. stocks see a decline in price. Article by Hannah Aaron Lang. The AI trade is propelling stocks to new heights, and it's dragging the rest of the market along for the ride. The S&P 500 and NASDAQ composite blew past new closing records on Tuesday, the latest leg of a rally that has powered through everything in its path, from the Federal Reserve's decision to raise rates for the first time in 3 years, to a months-long war that lifted oil prices to $100 a barrel. Increasingly, the market is running on one engine, a familiar cast of tech companies that are building out and benefiting from the AI revolution. NVIDIA, whose grip as the dominant supplier of chips that power AI, has made it to the world's most valuable company, has jumped 4.5% in the past week to a new all-time high. Meta Platforms is up 24% since August 13th, when the S&P 500 had its previous high. Just about everything else is going down. Shares of healthcare firms, banks, and consumer staple companies are declining. So are small cap stocks and blue chips like the Dow Industrials. The yawning gap between the market's biggest winners and other stocks is growing larger. Less than half of the stocks in the S&P 500 closed above their 200-day moving average on Tuesday. Dow Jones market data shows a figure that has steadily declined since August. The AI powerhouses have grown so vast, and the momentum behind AI's build-up so relentless, that many investors now see these stocks as immune to the effects of higher interest rates, analysts said. The hope is that eye-watering earnings forecasts will keep propelling tech names forward, even with higher rates and a cooling economy bearing down on the rest of the market. People look around and say, which areas of the market can weather this? Said Keith Lerner, chief investment advisor at Truist Advisory Services. Tech is almost seen as a defensive in some ways. Big tech companies, particularly AI hyperscalers, including Alphabet, Amazon.com, Microsoft, and Meta, have long been known as cash-rich and relatively debt-free companies that can keep growing even when borrowing costs rise. Many of these companies are now raising tens of billions of dollars to finance the AI build-out, but their rising debt loads hasn't yet given investors a reason to look elsewhere. Compared with other companies, they are still more likely to grow through higher rates, said Dan Russo, chief investment officer at Potomac Fund Management. higher interest rates and inflation are taking a toll on other stocks in the S&P 500, Rousseau said. It's only the fortress-like balance sheets at the large cap end of the spectrum that are propping the market up. The combined market cap of the Magnificent Seven, which includes the four hyperscalers plus Tesla, Nvidia, and Apple, closed at a record high on Tuesday of roughly $25 trillion. The tech stock performance is one key reason why indexes have continued to rise, even in the midst of a global bond sell-off that has driven Treasury yields to their highest level in two decades. Bond yields retreated from their highs on Tuesday, with the 10-year yield declining 0.04 percentage point to settle at 5.27. Meanwhile, the threat of higher interest rates and rising costs is dragging on share prices for all kinds of businesses. The Russell 2000, which gauges the performance of small-cap companies, is trailing behind the S&P 500 over the past month. So are the blue chips in the Dow Jones Industrial Average, and even the equal-weighted version of the S&P 500 itself. Analysts say the market's narrow breadth could pose a risk to investors, with equity market returns solely reliant on a small group of stocks that can swing wildly on a variety of concerns, from outsized spending and declining free cash flow to external threats like Chinese AI models, or even a kind of superintelligence doomsday. Others note the market has been more or less reliant on tech success for several years now, with ultimately good results. Lerner has described investors' view of the sector as a love-hate relationship. At the same time, he said, they are not selling their tech stocks. All roads lead back to tech at this point, Lerner said. George.
1: After years of magic money, in quotes, France becomes a debt bomb. Overspending has turned the country into one of Europe's weakest links. It's written by Stacey Mectry and Chelsea Delaney. France is on the precipice of a dangerous financial spiral. The global surge in interest rates has exposed the country, once considered an oasis of relative stability in Europe's financial markets, as one of the continent's weakest links. France now pays more to borrow than former crisis hotspots like Greece and Italy. Its government is running a budget deficit surpassed only by the United States among its peers. Last week, a slow-burning sell-off in France's government bond market took an alarming turn as it spread across the continent, reviving memories of the Eurozone debt crisis last decade. France's 10-year borrowing cost has risen toward 5%, the highest level since 2002. Investors are bracing for things to get worse. The rise in rates is saddling the government with higher costs, just as it needs to refinance a mountain of debt borrowed during the era of ultra-low interest rates. France has more than $1 trillion in debt coming due by 2030. And next year is set to sell a record of about $380 billion in debt into a market where once reliable sources of demand have evaporated. France's central bank is no longer buying the government bonds and is instead letting its portfolio shrink as bonds mature. Once steady investors like Japan asset managers have also stepped back. Hedge funds that have stepped into the void have been burned by the recent volatility. France has been this free rider in Europe for years, if not decades. It has gotten away with fiscal murder, said Kevin Thosé, a portfolio advisor at the French asset manager Carmignac. It worked as long as people were not noticing. Now people have started to notice. The cost of servicing France's debt is expected to climb 59% by 2030, according to a recent study commissioned by the French Finance Ministry. Debt payments are now one of the French government's largest line items and could dwarf military spending by the end of the decade. France's debt, now worth nearly 120% of gross domestic product, risks putting the economy in what its central bank chief recently called a gradual stranglehold. The sell-off is fueled by concerns that France has become so ungovernable that its political system can no longer take corrective action. In recent years, lawmakers in the fractious National Assembly have ousted one prime minister after another who attempted to restore fiscal order with spending cuts. With presidential elections approaching in the spring, leading candidates to replace President Emmanuel Macron, who is term limited, are showering voters with promises to expand government spending. Marine Le Pen, the far-right candidate who is leading in the polls, has vowed to push France's age of retirement as low as 60 years old, a measure she says would cost the state an extra €9 billion, about $10 billion a year. Her closest rival in the polls, far-left leader Jean-Luc Mélenchon, wants the European Central Bank to freeze or wipe away the French bond holdings of the Bank of France, a sum worth 488 billion euro. Throw it in the fire, Mélenchon quipped. Right after he said, let them eat cake. Magic money. The rhetoric, some economists say, is symptomatic of a country that has lost touch with fiscal reality. France's debt woes are rooted in decades of overspending to fund a sprawling welfare system that conditioned the public to expect coddling from the state, particularly in times of crisis. The country hasn't balanced its budget since 1974. In France, we have this reflex of always asking the state for a bit of magic money to pay, pay, pay, said Sylvain Maillard, a lawmaker in Macron's centrist party. Macron, a former investment banker and technocrat, billed himself as a leader prepared to shock the country back to its senses. He loosened labor market rules, cut corporate taxes, and abolished the country's wealth tax, measures his camp say helped drive growth and bring the deficit below the EU's mandatory threshold of 3% of GDP in the early years of his presidency. Over the years, however, Macron turned to public spending to solve one crisis after another. The shift began with Macron's unleashing of at least 10 billion euros to mollify the violent yellow vest protest movement and escalated sharply as France coped with the COVID-19 pandemic and the energy crisis sparked by the Ukraine war. Steve.
2: And on the front page of today's Wall Street Journal, oil flows from Hormuz again, just not diesel. Article by Colin Eaton. Ships are ferrying almost as much crude oil out of the Strait of Hormuz as they were before the Iran war. But they are barely moving any barrels of the fuel the world needs most, diesel. For now, the distinction is paramount in American politics. Ahead of the midterms, President Trump's team has explored a long list of options to arrest the skyrocketing price of diesel fuel, which factors into the cost of groceries, gadgets, and just about everything else moved on semi-trucks. The national average for a gallon of diesel hit a record $6.53 late last month. In California, where supplies are increasingly tight and fuel taxes are higher, diesel reached a historic high of $8.44 a gallon. Consumers don't buy crude oil. They buy gasoline, jet fuel, and diesel, said Andy Lipow, president of Lipow Oil Associates in Houston. As a result of missile and drone strikes in the Middle East, several large refineries have been damaged. The world finds itself short of refined products. The recovery in oil flows out of the Strait of Hormuz won't fix the problem anytime soon. As of Saturday, the 7-day average for crude oil cargoes clearing the critical waterway between Iran and Oman reached 10.3 million barrels a day, or 76% of the pre-war baseline, according to the latest available data from market intelligence firm Kepler. But cargoes of oil products like gasoline and diesel came to a 1.3 million barrels a day, accounting for only 11% of the overall flows. The rest was unrefined crude oil. Before the war, refined products typically represented more than 20% of the oil cargo passing through the strait. Trump on Monday unveiled an executive order aimed at bringing fuel prices lower. The U.S. will temporarily permit highway use of dyed diesel, a tax-exempt fuel typically used for farming. That move will defer a federal tax of 24.4 cents a gallon on diesel through the end of the year. The administration is putting pressure on its allies abroad. The group of seven major economies on Friday agreed to release 100 million barrels of crude oil and fuel from their emergency stocks. They also declined to restrict exports of diesel and other petroleum products, an option Trump had said he was considering as a way to keep more fuel in the U.S. The primary reason that diesel and other refined products aren't making it out of the Middle East is that refineries across the region in Saudi Arabia, Kuwait, and United Arab Emirates, Iraq, and elsewhere are down following missile strikes and other outages stemming from the war. In roughly a month, most of the unrefined crude that is making its way through the strait will arrive in Asia, where countries need oil but are exporting little in the way of ready-to-burn fuel like diesel. China, Japan, and South Korea are keeping most of their products at home. That leaves the U.S. in a familiar predicament as one of the lone suppliers in a world running low on fuel. Analysts say a full recovery, if current flows can be sustained, wouldn't happen until well into 2027. It will take time for countries to repair oil fields and refineries and for the market to replace the hundreds of millions of oil barrels lost to the war. George.
1: Bear with me just a second. Just being a little lax in finding my next article. It was an article from the Review and Outlook section. France is in its companion, I think, to the article I read just a little while ago. France's bonfire of inanities. It's easy to scoff at French rioting as its national pastime, but what's unfolding now is different. France is approaching its most serious crisis in decades, and the disorder in the streets may be only the start. Ostensibly, the destructive rioting of the past few days is a student protest against underfunded schools. If you believe that, we have a point over the Seine, we will sell you. The riots have been encouraged by politicians on the left, as Dominic Green recently reported on the journal's Free Expression newsletter. Labor union comrades of Jean-Luc Mélenchon, the leader of La France Insoumise, that's Indomitable France, stoked the protests, which quickly became riots. Mr. Mélenchon thinks Bernie Sanders with a Gaelic accent visited the barricades. It feels like a display of left-wing muscle flexing before next year's presidential election, in which Mr. Mélenchon will be a candidate. The violence obscures a related crisis engulfing public finances. France doesn't have more money to spend on schools because it doesn't have more money to spend on anything. France has been especially hard hit by the recent global rise in bond yields, as we heard earlier. The rate on the benchmark 10-year government bond last week exceeded 5% for the first time since 2002. The spread between France OATs and German bonds, that's the Eurozone's safest asset, is now wider than 140 basis points, the most since the Eurozone crisis of 2010 to 2012. Politicians in Paris are in denial. The government last ran a fiscal surplus in 1974, and an annual deficit above 5% of GDP is normal. Debt stands at 120% of GDP. Revenue is inadequate to Paris's spending urges, despite or rather because of high tax rates that extract 51% of French GDP each year. Revenue from taxes on personal and corporate incomes and consumption is flat. Special levies, such as a windfall profits tax on energy companies, generate less revenue than predicted. All this taxation, alongside endemic over-regulation, is suffocating economic growth. GDP grew 0.8% last year and is expected to do the same this year. And if they're lucky, it'll hit 1.1% in 2021. Perhaps this explains why French yields remain below the rates on U.S. Treasuries. In America, investors are betting on growth in addition to Washington's fiscal dysfunction. Paris formed these spending habits in an era when the European Central Bank was aggressively buying bonds under its quantitative easing program. In some years, central bank purchases of French debt exceeded net issuance no longer. Steve.
2: Google and Constellation set sweeping nuclear power deal. Article by Jennifer Hiller. Google and Constellation Energy agreed to a sweeping 20-year nuclear power deal that would boost output at 11 existing reactors. The latest tie-up between the technology and energy industries to power new data centers. The 890-megawatt power purchase agreement unveiled by the companies on Tuesday involves improvements to Constellation-owned reactors in Illinois, Pennsylvania, and New Jersey. The upgrades will provide additional power to the grid that is roughly equivalent to building a new large reactor. The deal is the largest ever uprate project, one that squeezes more power out of existing reactors between a nuclear power provider and a tech company. Constellation said it plans to invest more than $4.3 billion in the plants. These are expensive things to be done, and we've known that we could do this for a number of years now, said Joe Dominguez, Constellation's chief executive. But it's really Google stepping up to the plate and providing the financial backing for us to be able to bring on what is effectively a new reactor. Shares in Constellation rose 12% in trading on Tuesday and sparked a rally among other power producers. Shares of Talen Energy rose 12%, while Vistra climbed 11% and NRG Energy rose 7%. Constellation aims to deliver the first uprate project in 2028, while construction on the others continues through 2032 and 2033, Dominguez said. The Constellation also agreed to a 15-year supply for an additional 2,700 megawatts of electricity in the PJM power market in the Mid-Atlantic and Midwest. Big T tech companies have been trying to secure power for new data centers that require as much electricity as a city. They have been especially enamored with nuclear power, which provides clean, 24/7 electricity, but is difficult and costly to build. The Trump administration has been eager to add nuclear power, including by squeezing more output from existing reactors. The speed to firm, clean power in a responsible way was incredibly important to us, said Amanda Peterson-Correo, global head of energy and power at Google, noting that the deal comes in a moment where the data centers are under a lot of criticism. The company said they also plan to work on new power generation, battery storage, and demand response programs that shift or reduce power consumption when the grid is stressed. Google's nuclear power plans have been among the more ambitious of tech companies as it has focused on adding new capacity to the grid. Last month, the search giant said it would support nuclear plant upgrades in Georgia. It is working with Next Era Energy to restart the Duane Arnold Energy Center, a nuclear reactor in Iowa, and is paired with reactor developer Keros Power to purchase electricity from its projects. News Corp, owner of the Wall Street Journal, has a commercial agreement to supply content on Google platforms. Nuclear power has traditionally taken a long time to build and gone over budget in the U.S., a history that has made it difficult to get a new wave of projects under construction. Upgrades at existing plants and restarts of a handful of recently closed reactors are considered the quickest way to add more nuclear power. Meta this year signed a 20-year agreement with Vistra that included 433 megawatts of generation output increases across three plants in Ohio and Pennsylvania. Last week, Amazon said it signed a 20-year power purchase deal with Constellation that included an upgrade of a nuclear plant on the western shore of Chesapeake Bay, adding 190 megawatts of power. Constellation, the country's largest owner of nuclear power reactors, also has a deal with Microsoft, which is supporting the restart of the undamaged reactor at Pennsylvania's Three Mile Island. George.
1: Thanks, Steve. Wall Street bonuses head north. Industry on pace for $90 billion in profits this year, leading to compensation boost. It's written by Ben Glickman. Wall Street took home a record bonus haul in 2025. This year is expected to be even better. The nation's biggest banks have raked in profits from both Wall Street businesses and their Main Street consumers, reflecting booms in corporate deal-making, initial public offerings, artificial intelligence, and market volatility, as well as a resilient consumer. That has the industry on pace for more than $90 billion in profits, according to new estimates released by New York State Comptroller Thomas DiNapoli. In turn, the bonus pool for securities industry employees in New York State is expected to increase, DiNapoli said. That would help the city, which has previously forecast a 20% drop in the bonus pool. In 2025, the average bonus on Wall Street was $246,900, and the average total compensation was $561,770, reflecting a gangbusters year for banks' results. The total bonus pool was $49.2 billion. Adjusting for inflation, the record was set before the financial crisis. The forecast for this year requires Wall Street to keep chugging along, but the overall economic picture remains cloudy, in part because of geopolitical conflict and a turbulent bond market. The Federal Reserve raised interest rates in September for the first time in years, reflecting concerns about inflation. Big banks report third quarter results this week, which will provide a fresh signal on the health of the economy. Wall Street's performance is a key contributor to the fiscal health of New York State and city. That puts it front and center in the political changes that the city's mayor, Zoran Mamdani, has been urging. Some bankers and Wall Street fund managers have said high taxes and other politics would drive jobs out of the city. DiNapoli said jobs have increased in recent years, and the industry is expected to add more this year. In New York City, employment in the industry last year rose 3.5% from the year earlier to 207,400 people, according to DiNapoli. Preliminary data suggests the industry will add an additional 5,300 jobs this year. Texas has been gunning to challenge New York as a hub for finance. The upstart Texas Stock Exchange has been attempting to persuade big corporations to move their primary listing there. While the state has beefed up its business courts, and several large financial institutions have established big presences here there. Job data show the state has plenty of catching up to do. Texas's 18,800 securities industry jobs added since 2019 are still behind New York's 24,300 additions, according to DiNapoli. Higher pay for New York's finance elite is good news for the state, which depends heavily on tax revenue from the sector. The state's budget assumed bonuses for the finance and insurance industry would increase 7.3%, DiNapoli said. Steve.
2: Oil shock could make U.S. stronger. Article by Greg Ipp. The oil shock brought on by the war with Iran has ravaged truckers, angered voters, and endangered Republicans' control of Congress. Here's the surprise. It may be making the economy stronger. The reason is the oft-forgotten fact that the U.S. is a net petroleum exporter. When war disrupts the supply of oil and gas from other countries, the U.S. reaps a double benefit: more market share and higher prices. This is a reason, though not the only one, that growth is not just solid, but may be accelerating. In a new paper, Diego Kanzig and Luca Zanotti of Northwestern University and James H. Stock of Harvard show that before 2010, activities such as unemployment and industrial production generally got worse after an oil shock, whereas since 2010, activity improved. The reason, they surmise, the shale oil revolution, which turned the U.S. from a net importer of 12 million barrels a day into a net exporter of more than 3 million barrels. They find the economic boost comes not through increased exports, but from higher prices for U.S. exports. In economics, better terms of trade, which translate into higher profits, wealth, and incomes, and more than offsetting the harm to consumers' purchasing power from inflation. Their analysis doesn't extend to this year's war with Iran, but Kanzig said in an interview he expected its effects to be more benign or even positive compared with pre-2010 shocks. The flip side of the record diesel prices paid by farmers, truckers, and factories are steep margins for refiners. Energy companies' profits doubled in the second quarter from a year earlier, according to FactSet. Their shares are up more than tech stocks. There's a reason the industry lobbied so fiercely and successfully against a federal diesel export ban. Oil shocks used to have persistent effects on inflation and thus interest rates. The authors find interest rates still go up, but partly for good reasons, i.e. better growth. That's one reason the Federal Reserve's pivot to tighter policy hasn't bothered the stock market. George.
1: Seoul links big bank hack to Chinese AI agent. It's written by Su-Yung Ri and Raphael Huang. Hackers used a Chinese artificial intelligence agent to attack South Korea's biggest banks and steal the personal information of 68,000 people, officials said, marking one of the first such AI-powered intrusions into the global financial system. Investigators in Seoul said the attacks, initially detected last week, hit at least seven South Korean financial firms and showed traces of a cybersecurity tool called Artex, A-R-T-E-X, AI, that was developed in China. The National Police Agency's Cyber Terror Unit said Tuesday it had opened a probe into the breach. The attacks were the latest to highlight the vulnerability of even hardened targets to hackers using freely available AI tools. In previous cases, governments and non-financial corporations were hit, but it is unusual for banks to fall victim to hackers assisted by AI agents. Anthropic last year alleged that state-sponsored Chinese hackers used Anthropic's AI technology to automate break-ins of roughly 30 global targets, including corporations and foreign governments. China at the time accused the U.S. of using cybersecurity to smear and slander Beijing. In other cases, leading American models have gone rogue and infiltrated outside websites without humans' knowledge. Australia in September said an OpenAI agent infiltrated a government website to gain access to both public and non-public files in the country's healthcare statistics portal. In recent weeks, Google's Gemini model autonomously accessed the internet and hacked other companies during a test of its cybersecurity capabilities. Artex is an open-source AI agent developed by Li Puhua, a Chinese cybersecurity engineer who uses the alias Autumn. Open source means it's free to download and adapt. The agent isn't itself an AI model, but instead draws on AI models to deliver services like an insurance agent who doesn't personally insure a home or car, but helps homeowners get coverage from insurance companies. Lee designed Artex specifically for cybersecurity uses, aiming to help organizations identify vulnerabilities in their networks. In this case, however, South Korean officials believe malicious hackers used the tool to get into the bank's systems and steal data of customers and employees. Officials haven't identified any culprits and said they were seeking international cooperation in the probe. The attacks originated from more than two dozen internet addresses in roughly a dozen countries, including the U.S., Japan, and Germany, they said. Stolen data included annual income and personal loan limits of some customers, information that could be sold to scammers or otherwise traded on the web. Steve.
2: Trade gap hits 17-month high. Article by Conrad Putzier and Anthony DeBarros. The U.S. trade deficit widened in August to its biggest in more than a year, with the U.S. buying more products like crude oil, gold, and semiconductors from abroad. The trade gap in goods and services widened by 14% in August from the prior month to a seasonally adjusted number of roughly $106 billion, the Commerce Department said Tuesday. That marked the highest level since March 2025, when companies were racing to import goods early in President Trump's second term to get ahead of tariffs. Imports in crude oil and non-monetary gold saw big monthly gains, along with semiconductors. The data center boom has been a major driver of the trade deficit this year, with imports of semiconductors, computers, and computer accessories up a total of $234 billion in the first 8 months of this year, compared with the same period last year. Data center spending pushed the trade deficit to quite strong levels, only exceeded by the front-running days of 2025, when companies were rushing to get ahead of tariffs, said Brad Setzer, a senior fellow at the Council on Foreign Relations. Electronics have been largely exempt from the Trump administration's tariffs. That's the key thing, Setzer said. Crude oil imports from Canada rose by more than 8 million barrels in August. The U.S. monthly trade deficit with its northern neighbor rose to $7.1 billion from $3 billion in July. The increase came amid new U.S. tariffs on a range of Canadian goods. The trade deficit for goods reached about $137 billion in August. Still, through the first 8 months of the year, the goods deficit was about $110 billion smaller than the same period in 2025. U.S. exports also grew in August, but at a slower pace than imports. Crude and fuel oil exports rose by $3.2 billion amid high oil prices and the continued disruption of global oil markets from the war in Iran. Trade deficits have shifted abruptly from month to month during the Trump administration as companies have responded to rapid changes in trade policy. The goods and services trade deficit for the year so far is about 20% smaller than the same time a year ago. In February, the Supreme Court overruled Trump's use of the International Emergency Economic Powers Act to enact broad global tariffs. But the president has turned to other authorities to try to tamp down imports into the U.S. In late July, Trump rolled out new tariffs using a different legal authority. George.
1: Thanks, Steve. Emmy Awards find a new home in streaming. It's written by Joe Flint. Amazon's Prime Video will be the new home for the Emmy Awards starting in 2027 as another Hollywood gala abandons broadcast television. Under the terms of a new deal with the Television Academy, Prime Video will carry the award show for 6 years and will have global rights, the company and the nonprofit said Tuesday. Terms of the deal weren't disclosed. Previously, the awards rotated yearly between the four big broadcast networks, ABC, CBS, Fox, and NBC, with the annual rights valued at approximately $9.5 million, according to the Television Academy's most recent annual report. That fee doesn't cover production costs for the show, which are shouldered by the licensee, the network of the rights. Amazon said it plans to keep Emmys in front of its paywall, meaning that non-Amazon Prime subscribers will be able to watch for free. The move is the latest example of a traditional television staple migrating to a streaming service. Last year, the Academy of Motion Picture Arts and Sciences signed an agreement to move the Oscars to YouTube starting in 2029. Netflix has carried the Screen Actors Guild Awards, now called the Actor Awards, since 2024. Live content, including sports, is increasingly available on streaming platforms. Prime Video carries the NFL's Thursday Night Football and NBA Basketball. Netflix also has some NFL games and a handful of Major League Baseball games. Ratings for the Emmy Awards have fallen sharply from their historic highs, although they have rebounded from a record low 2 years ago. Last month's show on NBC averaged 6.7 million viewers, down 10% from the previous year's show on CBS, according to Nielsen. Most of the awards now go to premium cable outlets such as HBO and streamers, including Netflix and Apple TV. It's obviously an iconic property that has had some decline over the last few years, said Prime Video head Mike Hopkins in an interview. Broadcast networks explored maintaining the current agreement, but at a lower rights fee, people familiar with the matter said. Steve.
2: Oracle, billionaire, YouTube nut. Warren Buffett binges show tunes and reality TV. Article by Gregory Zuckerman. Feeling guilty about spending hours each day watching YouTube? Don't be. Warren Buffett is right there with you. Glenn Close clips. Commercial from the 1950s. Paul Anka videos. The famed investor can't get enough. Buffett enjoys speeches by complete unknowns. He is a fan of Berkshire Hathaway's own content, too, but also proud of how it performs on the video platform. He watches it all nearly every evening, usually from a recliner in his Omaha home. Warren's range is broad, said Sharon Osberg, a close friend and frequent viewing companion. It can be the silliest things. Buffett also goes down rabbit holes, just like us. The next day, he'll come into his office gushing about a moving amateur rendition of My Way. In August, Osberg visited Buffett's home in Omaha. They spent hours on YouTube. He watched a really good documentary on Roy Cohn, she says, and the Uzbekistan version of America's Got Talent. That would be, oh, Uzbekistan's Got Talent. It's unclear if Buffett is one of the channel's 34,500 subscribers. Buffett, who recently turned 96 and stepped down as Berkshire's chairman, declined to comment about his YouTube habits. For much of his life, Buffett has been slow to embrace technology. It took years for him to get an iPhone. And he still has others send and receive his emails. When it comes to YouTube, though, he's firmly in the central and the cultural zeitgeist. Last year, YouTube became the most watched video provider on television in the U.S., with people now enjoying YouTube on TV sets rather than on phones or other devices. That's exactly how Buffett watches it, on an enormous television in his home. At the office, he's known for poring over annual reports, searching for nuggets that can lead to a profitable investment. Mornings are dedicated to CNBC. Evenings, though, are all about YouTube. The content is hardly ever related to investing or finance, friends say, to their amusement. In January, Buffett handed over his role as the company's chief executive officer, but he's remained involved in investment decisions. Over the past year or so, Berkshire Hathaway has become a major shareholder of YouTube's parent Alphabet, accumulating a stake worth about $38 billion. His passion for YouTube has to be the secret reason why Berkshire became so bullish on Alphabet, right? Nah. He just really likes watching the clips, friends say. Often they relate to his lifelong passions, show tunes, railroads, the big band era, Nebraska, and early Frank Sinatra performances from the 1930s. Friends joke that he's such an expert at navigating the platform that YouTube management would benefit from a tutorial. Buffett is a fan of other kinds of entertainment, too, especially Turner Classic Movies. The channel sometimes features 12 Angry Men, a longtime Buffett favorite starring Henry Fonda, another Omaha native. Buffett doesn't engage with his entertainment quite like the rest of us, though. Recently, he forgot where TCM was in his cable box. Then it hit him. 2 to the 8th, he told someone. What Buffett meant was that TCM was on channel 256 on his cable box. Perhaps he's not like us after all. Some may be surprised that the greatest modern-day investor spends his evening watching clips of Bill Murray movies, including Lost in Translation, another favorite. Buffett sometimes has personal connections to the entertainers, which helps explain at least some of the passion. Murray is a longtime Berkshire Hathaway shareholder who has attended the company's annual meetings. He really makes me laugh, Murray told CNBC earlier this year. Big body laughs. But Buffett isn't the only legendary investor known to unwind with unexpected diversions. His longtime partner and friend, the late Charlie Munger, was known to end the day with an episode of Seinfeld, along with a good book. I do like a bunch of self-centered people making the wrong decisions, Munger told an interviewer about the show. It's not really about nothing. Lately, Buffett has been turning to YouTube to remember Munger, who died in 2023. He's been viewing Munger's speeches, including a 2018 talk at the University of Michigan, marveling at his wit and wisdom, colleagues and friends say. You feel a bond between the two of them as he watches Charlie, Osberg said. It's really quite something. Buffett recently binged Uzbekistan's version of America's Got Talent.
1: Judge. That I've just got to check that out at some point.
2: Yep. Yes,
1: I've got to, I mean, if it's good enough for a moron, then.
2: Yeah, that's right.
1: Becton Dickinson to invest $19 billion for tariff relief. It's written by Kelly Clunan. Becton Dickinson signed a deal with the Trump administration to invest $19 billion in the U.S. in exchange for relief from future tariffs. The move makes the needle and medical device maker the latest company to pledge to expand domestic manufacturing to secure an exemption from the Trump administration's tariffs. A wide array of companies, from tech giants like Apple and Micron to pharmaceutical players like Eli Lilly and Johnson & Johnson, have entered similar agreements as President Trump seeks to revive domestic manufacturing. Becton Dickinson said it would make its investment in the U.S. over several years, with plans to put $3 billion of the total amount toward expanding its U.S. manufacturing. In a Monday social media post outlining part of the deal, President Trump and Becton Dickinson said Becton Dickinson would boost production in Nebraska in particular with a more than $1 billion investment in the state. Trump added that he would put medical device tariffs in place by the end of the year, build in America, hire American workers, and treat American patients fairly or pay, Trump said in the post, all caps. Becton Dickinson said it also plans to produce an additional 5 billion medical consumables in the U.S. annually, which it said would raise its share of domestically supplied essential medical consumables to roughly 80%, and domestically manufacture all of its needles used in the U.S. using American-made steel. In exchange, Becton Dickinson would get relief from future tariffs imposed on its covered products and inputs. The Franklin Lakes, New Jersey company said it is not yet quantifying the financial effect of the agreement because that part of the deal is subject to the final scope and implementation of any future tariff policy changes, as well as its achievement of agreed milestones. Steve.
2: These company insiders are selling. Should you? When investors hear the words inside trading, they think of profitable stock tips exchanged on a golf course or through some coded message. Blue Horseshoe loves Anacott Steel. But executives legally buy or sell tens of billions of dollars worth of their own company shares each year. Parsing that

0: The number of financial executives buying their own stock fell to the lowest in almost 23 years during the third quarter, according to Ben Silverman, head of research at Verity Data. The number of sellers wasn't elevated. That still left the unique seller-buyer ratio. His company tracks the highest of any sector relative to its long-term average during the period. Banks' profitability measures, such as return on tangible common equity, are at their highest in years for some large institutions. But rising consumer stress, problems bubbling up in private credit, and a record borrowing binge by AI companies are all concerns. Another industry where executive trading has been lopsided is energy, recently boosted by rising oil prices stemming from the war with Iran. It's particularly pronounced among some smaller oil refineries, including Par Pacific and PBF, where executives have been selling. These company shares are up 147% and 206% this year through Tuesday, respectively, and just under all-time highs. Oil above $100 gets the headlines, but the effective price of per barrel of diesel cranked up by refineries topped $200 last week before European countries agreed to release some stockpiles. That's unsustainable, and refining executives know it. While their share price doesn't assume the profit bonanza can last forever, investors might be more optimistic about its staying power than people with decades of experience in the business. Executive trading is far from a foolproof timing signal because they aren't always good judges of how excited or dejected Wall Street is about their sector. It's more useful in the case of individual companies, according to Silverman. Some look enticing on that measure. The sector with the lowest ratio of sales to buys is consumer staples, at half of its long-run average. Consumer discretionary stocks are also subdued. Recent purchases from executives at Altria, Tyson Foods, and Celsius Holdings stand out. Executives will never tell you outright when to buy or sell their stock. Sometimes their money talks for them. George.
1: Volvo sees more Chinese parts in U.S. cars. Carmaker aims to lower costs by leaning into China ties and American buyers. It's written by Stephen Wilmot. Volvo Cars, a Swedish carmaker owned by a Chinese company that has a factory and material sales in the U.S., is no stranger to straddling geopolitical divides. But it is endeavoring its biggest balancing act yet, after years of challenges, with more pain on the way. Volvo's plan for reviving its fortunes rests on a new generation of cars that will lean in to its Chinese ownership and the American consumer, even as Congress debates a legislative ban on Chinese cars. In a recent interview, Chief Executive Håkan Samuelsson told the Wall Street Journal that Volvo wants to lower costs by sharing more parts with Geely, that's G-E-E-L-Y, its majority owner, while protecting cars sold in the West from being accessed by China. Our cars in China will be much more Geely-based, while Europe and America will have locally developed Western software systems. But in mechanical parts, why not? Why shouldn't cars in Europe have the same brake caliper or the same air conditioning compressor as cars in China? And if we can find such common components, we can lower the cost of the hardware. We'll be totally open with those, like brake calipers, for instance, and not in any way jeopardize the regulations. We need to show how we treat and handle data coming from connected cars. How do we protect the national interest of the U.S.? How does it work? Who has access to data from the car? Who has access to software and so on? It was a very detailed discussion that we've had to show that in this respect, we are definitely not a Chinese company. The idea with the American initiative, I think, is to make it difficult for new Chinese players to come in. Volvo was in America long before we were Chinese. In that respect, I hope to see Volvo in another context than any Chinese newcomer, including Polestar, which is still probably more of a Chinese newcomer. When I came back to the company more than a year ago, I was disappointed that we were not utilizing our Charleston factory more. We put a lot of bets in building EVs there, which is shown to be giving the factory too little volume. We can end up having a factory and not using it. Even without Trump's measures, I would still argue. Why don't we use the factory we have? Can we build more cars there that are more suited to American consumers? Steve?
0: Justice has seemed to back 401k expansion, article by Chris Cumming. The Supreme Court appears to be leaning toward a ruling that could smooth private equity's path into Americans' 401k retirement accounts.

0: The nation's highest court on Tuesday heard the argument in a case, Anderson v. Intel, over when an employee can sue an employer for putting risky or unwise investments into the company retirement plan. The plaintiff, a former Intel employee, accused the company of violating its fiduciary duty by including private equity and hedge funds in its defined contribution retirement plan, and alleged these investments performed worse than standard equity funds would have. Tuesday's Supreme Court debate hinged on whether a plaintiff needs to show underperformance versus an appropriate benchmark for a suit to survive a motion to dismiss. Several members of the court appeared to endorse the U.S. Appeals Court ruling last year, dismissing the lawsuit. Justices Samuel Alito, Ketanji Brown Jackson, and Elena Kagan were among the justices who expressed puzzlement at aspects of the plaintiff's argument. Some justices also rejected the idea that underperformance alone gives 401k plan participants ground to sue. Whether a particular strategy is reasonable or not can be judged based on how that strategy performed in one particular instance, said Alito. Several court members suggested that alleging damages without a benchmark was like comparing apples and oranges. Kagan said the lower court's dismissal of the suit seemed like a pretty reasonable decision. The court has no set date to issue its ruling, but typically does so in June or July. That decision could be crucial for Wall Street's efforts to put alternative assets such as private equity and hedge funds into defined contribution retirement plans. Private fund managers have for years sought to get access to a portion of the $15 trillion held in defined contribution retirement accounts such as the 401k. Adding alternative investments to these accounts is legal, but virtually no companies do so. Lawyers say the main impediment is the threat of class action lawsuits against employers who offer them. A Supreme Court ruling in favor of the plaintiff could make it easier to bring class action lawsuits against employers for offering alternative investments in 401k plans. A judgment for the defendants could tighten the standards for bringing such suits. Wall Street industry groups have lined up on Intel's side. Lobbying groups for the private equity and hedge fund industries were among the business groups that asked the court to affirm the appeals court ruling tossing the suit. The American Investment Council, the largest trade group for private equity, said in a July amicus brief that the threat of nuisance suits prevents companies from offering new or unique approaches to 401ks and asked the Supreme Court to uphold the lower court's dismissal. The Trump administration, which has made a priority of opening 401k plans to alternative assets, also supported the lower court's decision. Amy Brown, an assistant with the Solicitor General of the Justice Department, argued Tuesday that the underperformance of Intel's funds doesn't suggest that Intel's fiduciaries were imprudent. Others have urged the court in the opposite direction. Nonprofits AARP, the Pension Rights Center, and Better Markets said that the appeals court ruling magnifies workers' inability to protect themselves from such imprudent investment choices as private equity, and that upholding the ruling would make it virtually impossible to bring a case against an irresponsible retirement plan manager. George.
1: 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It's written by Sarah Clearman. The data center build-out is exploding across America, but what if AI didn't need more? More chips, more energy, more resources to meet the intensifying demand for computing power. Enter Palo Alto, California-based Turba, T-U-R-B-A, Labs, which has raised nearly $52 million in combined seed and Series A financing. The two-year startup's goal, to double the world's available computing power or compute without building a single new data center. Turba Labs creates a digital twin of the infrastructure within data centers. Its platform models customers' artificial intelligence use cases, then directs those demands toward the hardware best suited for their level of complexity. The company's thesis is that optimizing existing AI infrastructure could unlock significantly more compute than is currently available, said co-founder and chief executive Hans-Jürgen Schmidtke. By customizing how AI workloads interact with the underlying hardware, Turba Labs' platform could double the availability of compute. Schmidtke said exactly how much capacity the platform unlocks will vary depending on the infrastructure involved. Turbolabs platform could help make more supply available to meet mushrooming demand for the computing power necessary to run AI models. Demand already outstrips supply, fueling a data center build-out that is on track to become the largest economic bet in U.S. history, the Wall Street Journal has reported, and scarcity of the power, hardware, and skilled labor required to build data centers, as well as the willingness of local jurisdictions to approve them, is further complicating progress, according to a report published by Bain & Company in September. Steve.
0: Republicans find a new way to lose, attacking Asians. A popular adage among campaign strategists is that politics is addition. MAGA Republicans would do well to keep that in mind as the midterm elections approach. Roughly two-thirds of the voting public believe the country is on the wrong track, and they blame Republicans rather than Democrats for higher food and energy prices. Not only is Donald Trump's overall job approval rating in the mid-30s, but he's underwater in a handful of battleground states with races that could decide who controls Congress. Some Republicans have decided that now is the time for racial and ethnic purity tests. Last month, Beau French, Republican nominee for Texas Railroad Commissioner, posted a photo on social media of Asian students at the University of Texas at Austin celebrating the football team's victory over Ohio State. "I heard UT graduation this year looked like this," Mr. French wrote above an image. "I don't believe it. The problem is now obviously far worse than anyone imagined." Mr. French has a history of this behavior. He has described Democrats as retarded and gay and asked his social media followers if Jews or Muslims pose a bigger threat to the U.S. His bigotry has prompted condemnation on the left and right, including a stinging rebuke on these pages from Karl Rove. "The GOP has a growing number of Beau Frenches, and not only in Texas," Mr. Rove wrote. "They are just asking questions, Jew haters, misogynists who worship hypermasculinity, conspiracy nuts seeking clicks for profit, and religious bigots who won't differentiate between Muslim terrorists and Muslim American patriots. These people are diminishing the Republican Party, not building it." Bully for Kyle. "It's important that party elders call out bigotry wherever it emerges, including within their ranks. A major political party that decides to indulge cranks rather than marginalize them doesn't deserve to win elections. What's lost on the MAGA faithful, it seems, is that the anti-Asian sentiment isn't only morally repugnant, it's also politically foolish. When Texas reelected Republican Governor Greg Abbott in 2022, he beat his Democratic opponent among Asian voters 52-46. According to the New York Times, in statewide races in Florida and Georgia that year, Republican candidates received at least a third of the Asian vote, which is substantially more than in previous elections. In national elections, Republican support among Asian voters grew from 24% in 2004 to 32% in 2022. Don't tell Beau French, but non-white support for the GOP has been growing generally in the Trump era. George.
1: Thanks, Steve. Thanks so much for listening. Please be sure to join us again tomorrow for another edition of the Wall Street Journal. Have a great day.

0: bird note. This bar-tailed godwit makes one of the longest migrations of any animal. A 7,200-mile nonstop flight each autumn from Western Alaska to New Zealand in just 8 or 9 days. But how did these pigeon-sized shorebirds accomplish such an epic tour de force? In his book, A World on the Wing, Scott Wiedensahl shares the incredible process bar-tailed godwits use to get into migratory shape. They accomplish this astounding feat by first larding themselves with thick layers of fat, Wiedensahl writes. They more than double their weight in about 2 weeks until he says that they jiggle when they walk. But flight only gets harder the heavier you are, so how do the godwits compensate for adding all that fat? Well, they start by ditching the dead weight by radically reorganizing their innards. Wiedensahl explains that digestive organs like the gizzard and intestines, which they no longer need, shrink in atrophy, while the pectoral muscles that power their long, slender wings double in mass, as does their heart muscle, and their lungs increase capacity. After leaving Alaska and flying uninterrupted for more than a week, the godwits arrive in New Zealand. Their first order of business? To restore their guts, of course. Other shorebirds shape up like this for migration too, but none travel as far as the bar-tailed godwit. For Bird Note, I'm Ariana Remmel.
1: 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Mostly clear skies tonight, a low of 49. Sunshine tomorrow with a high of 66. More sunshine on Friday with a high 67. Sunny and 77 on Saturday. Partly sunny Sunday with a chance of rain, a high of 72. 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

0: This program is intended for a print-impaired audience and is brought to you by Mind's Eye.
1: Good morning. This is Tom, recording from the Shrine. Hope you're all doing well today. First story, of course, on the election. Young voters swing away from Trump. Polls show decline with key part of 2024 coalition. A group of voters who swung towards President Donald Trump in 2024 are now swinging just as sharply away from him ahead of the 2026 midterm elections. Young people. Nationwide polls of likely registered voters from economist YouGov Marquette Law School, Reuters Ipsos Emerson College, and Echelon Insights show that young voters have moved away from Trump more than any other age groups have. The September polling showed Trump's approval among young voters ranging from 19.5% in Emerson's poll to 31% in polling by Echelon Insights, while his approval from the overall populace poll to 39% in Emerson's poll. That comes only 2 years after Trump made gains among young voters who are usually defined by pollsters as those under 30. Former Vice President Kamala Harris carried the group 54% to 43%, according to exit polls, but Trump improved his youth vote performance compared with previous elections, especially among young men. In 2020, he was only 36% of the youth vote, so 2024 represented a 7% point improvement. There's sort of this reputation about Gen Z that they may not be engaged or care, and we've learned through listening they are a little bit jaded around our political process, said Kalasha DeSources of the nonpartisan voter turnout organization When We All Vote. When asked by pollsters whether they approve of Trump's performance and which party they would prefer in a congressional race, young people are more likely than voters 30-year-old are more likely for voters 30-year-old and up to stay, to say they disapprove of the president and will vote a Democrat to Congress in the midterms. Struggling with cost of living. Young voters are less likely to affiliate themselves with a political party, according to experts, and they are expressing financial frustration at an even higher rate than the electorate as a whole. We're in this, like, new political era where younger people are judging their politicians and their politics and kind of how they think, voting through a different lens than previous cohorts, said John Della Volpe, who leads a youth voter polling initiative at Harvard University. Dissatisfaction with high inflation during the Biden era contributed to Trump's 2024 success, particularly among young voters who earn less and have less savings than older Americans. According to the Bureau of Labor Statistics, inflation sat at 2.7% in November 2024. As of August 2026, inflation has risen to 3.4%. Della Volpe has studied young voters since 2000 and called it a stability and experience era in which young voters are looking to politicians to help them lead a more stable day-to-day life, often in terms of financial security. He runs focus groups around the country with young voters and shared the story of one young woman in Michigan telling him in the spring of 2024 that the election was going to be about the economy. She said she was leaning towards Trump because she could worry about abortion and guns and other important issues after her own economic situation was settled. As a spokesperson for the Center for Information and Research on Civic Learning and Engagement at Tufts University, which tracks engagement and voter trends among young people, said the current young vote population is composed of issue-based voters. That group of voters is more independent and are not judging every candidate in the Republican Party by their assessment of the Trump administration. The fact that they may be frustrated or disillusioned with the current administration doesn't necessarily mean that they're going to go ahead and vote in the other direction, Circle's Alberto Medina said. DeSource said, in When We All Vote, interactions with voters at summer events such as Lollapalooza and the World Cup, the organization also found the Gen Z Americans surveyed at these events said they identify as independents, and many expressed frustration with the cost of living. In the Economist September poll, 29% of Americans rated inflation as the most important problem. Among voters 18 to 29, 38% ranked inflation as the most important issue. In contrast, voters 65 and older were more likely to rank presidential leadership, 17%, as their top issue, and only 6% of young voters who identified it as their top issue in the Economist YouGov poll. Just as young voters were more likely to disapprove of Trump, they're more likely to disapprove of his war with Iran. In the same poll, 63% of the electorate overall disapproved of the war, and 31% approved when it came to the voters. 69% disapproved, and only 25% approved. Young men told Della Volpe and his focus group that they were promised by Donald Trump a lower cost of living and fewer wars. Less likely to vote. One caveat that may soften the blow for Republicans, young people are relatively unlikely to vote. The data reviewed by USA Today revealed that more than half young voters reported being likely or enthusiastic to vote, but their response on those questions fell from 5 to 17 points below the full electorate's percentage. According to Marquette's Law School in September, only 56% of young voters were absolutely certain or very likely to vote, compared with 73% of the whole electorate. Emerson's poll found that 64% of young voters were very excited to vote, but that also fell below the whole population, where 71% of voters said they were very excited. Young voters' turnout is historically lower than older population. Della Volpe said that as Gen Zers, who were born between 1997 and 2012, reach voting age in the 2018-2022 midterms, strides in participation were made, with the rate of young people voting reaching a record high 36% in the 28th midterm, as opposed to a historical typical rate of just 15% to 20%. However, Della Volpe said there is still a gap compared with all eligible voters participating at rates between 52 and 54%. It would be a lot to expect that young people are going to catch up to older voters in one election cycle, Medina said. He said when Circle surveyed young voters in February, 55% said they would vote in November. But since survey respondents tend to overestimate their odds of voting, that doesn't necessarily mean that youth turnout is going to be 55%, which would be beyond historic for a midterm. And now, climate change transforms mountains, experts say. Rising temperatures disrupt ecosystems. When a collapse of ice, water, and rock hurtled 60 miles down a mountain river in Nepal in late August, it shocked the world with its deadly fierce and devastation. But scientists who study remote alpine peaks and valleys say the event underscores the dramatic changes happening across the world's mountain ranges. Alpine environments are being transformed as global temperatures rise, disrupting glaciers, ecosystem, water resources, and people. In the Himalayas, Alps, Andes, and Rockies, studies show snowpack and glaciers are declining in volume, and plants and wildlife are shifting in response. plant ranges are shifting up the mountain, which means the highest elevation plants may not have anywhere to go because there's no more mountain at the top, said Robert Harden, ethnobotanist and vice president for plants and people at the Missouri Botanical Garden. Mountain meadows for centuries supported grazing for llamas, yaks, or cows, and plants for food and medicine are changing. Art said raising concerns about the preservation of culture, sacred landscapes, and local economies. Warming is debilitating. These highly unstable environments called mountains, Alton Byers, faculty research scientist at the Institute of Arctic and Alpine Research at the University of Columbia Boulder, told USA Today. Scientists haven't yet definitively concluded whether climate change is directly responsible for the glacier collapse in the Himalayas. That investigation continues, but many scientists expect it to conclude that climate change played at least an indirect role after a summer that was among the warmest on record. Mountain ranges worldwide are facing the same sort of pressure, whether they in Europe, North or South America, or Asia, Hart said. And now, televangelist's empire collapsed amid scandal conviction for fraud. Jim Baker, the televangelist who built a multimillion-dollar evangelical broadcasting empire before a sex scandal and fraud conviction led to his public downfall, died on October 5th. He was 86. His wife, Lori Baker, announced the death on his official Instagram account. She did not elaborate on where he died or disclose the cause of death. After meeting at North Central Bible College in Minneapolis, the couple married in 1961. They gained national exposure in 1965 when they developed a puppet show for evangelist Pat Robertson's television program, Reuters previously reported. Jim Baker founded the PTL organization known as Praise the Lord, or People That Love, in 1974. Through PTL and its television programs, the couple became household names and among the most recognizable figures in evangelical media. While leading his religious empire, Jim Baker pursued an opulent lifestyle, but his career unraveled. In 1987, allegations became public that the televangelist had raped his former New York church secretary, Jessica Hahn. He said the encounter was consensual. Not long afterward, Baker was dismissed from the Assembly of God denomination for what church officials described as conduct unbecoming to a minister, according to a previous report from the Springfield News Leader, part of USA Today's network. The scandal triggered the collapse of Praise the Lord Ministries and its PTO television show. His South Carolina-based Christian theme park, Heritage USA, also closed. Baker's original 45-year sentence was vacated in 1991, and he ultimately served nearly 5 years in prison. In 2003, he began broadcasting again. While he was in prison, Tammy Faye divorced him. She later married his former friend, Roe Messner. She died in 2007 at the age of 65. In announcing her husband's death, Lori Baker highlighted his decades of religious work and his role in the growth of Christian television. For 66 years, James gave his life to preaching the gospel of Jesus Christ, she wrote. He was a pioneer of Christian television, but to me, he was my husband, my best friend, and the man I was honored to walk beside through so many seasons of life and ministry. She said her husband remained committed to his ministry until the end of his life. Even in his final days, his heart was still for the work of God and for the gospel to continue reaching the world, she wrote. Lori Baker said the family was grieving and asked for prayers and privacy. Jim finished his race with faith, she wrote. His voice, his vision, and his legacy will never be forgotten. And another quick story on Mr. Trump. President Donald Trump said on October 5th that he would pay for television advertisements himself or with money raised from the MAGA political committee after pushback over the use of taxpayer-funded television ads featuring him shortly before the November congressional election. Ethic experts and lawmakers from both parties have criticized that the three nationally broadcast ads, which celebrate a golden age of America. Lawmakers have questioned whether public funds are being used to promote Trump politically, while other critics say the spots may violate longstanding restrictions on government propaganda and political activity. One ad features Trump declaring that America will never be a communist country, while a chorus repeats the words, "Love me." Another combines images of Mount Rushmore with footage of Trump praising a golden age of America. Alito on religion, racism, big moments. Retirement humors amused justice. The blockbuster scoop jolted the nation's capital in June, just after the Supreme Court had handed down its final decision for the term. Justice Samuel Alito was retiring, except he wasn't. In the privacy of his chamber, how did Alito react to the inaccurate story quickly retracted by NPR? "I was amused and puzzled," Alito told USA Today in answers to written questions. "I wondered what had led to the erroneous report, and when the error was corrected, I wondered how many people were crestfallen." Weeks later, Alito, who at 76 is the court's second oldest justice, publicly denied rumors that he will step aside anytime soon to give President Donald Trump the chance to further reshape the court with a fourth nominee. Now Alito has written, "So ordered an originalist view of the Constitution, the court and our country," published October 6 by Basic Library. The book is an adaptation of past speeches that explain his approach to the law, along with thoughts about distinctly American values and experiences, including what baseball can teach people about the law and life. The lifelong baseball enthusiast and Phillies fan has previously said that growing up cheering for a largely losing baseball team affected his thinking outside Trenton, New Jersey, rooted for the Yankees, which dominated baseball in the 50s. Alito and his best friend followed the Phillies. "Why we made that choice, I can't say," Alito said. "The team never came close to winning the National League pennant after 1950, the year he was born. The theory is that people who root for a team that consistently loses learn that life is not a bed of roses," Alito explained to USA Today. "A certain amount of disappointment is to be expected, and that's a valuable life lesson." Alito answered written questions from USA Today about his views and some of his decisions. In recent years, he has authored major and controversial opinions on such hot-button issues as abortion, religious freedom, and voting rights. Curbing the Voting Rights Act. In April, Alito wrote the court's 6-3 ruling that curtailed a key provision of a landmark civil rights law enacted 6 decades ago to prevent racial discrimination in voting. The conservative majority sided with non-black voters who challenged Louisiana's congressional map as relying too heavily on race to sort voters. In his new book, Alito wrote that the court has finally corrected course on past decisions that taught that discrimination based on race or ethnicity is proper if it serves supposedly beneficial purposes. Critics say the court's decision that scaled back the Voting Rights Act and in 2023 ended the use of race-conscious admissions at universities ignore, as Justice Ketanji Brown Jackson wrote in the admission case, gulf-sized race-based gaps with respect to the health, wealth, and well-being of American citizens. Ask how much discrimination against racial minorities still exists. Alito called that an empirical question that I am in no position to answer. Federal law broadly prohibits racial discrimination, and it is the responsibility of the Supreme Court and other federal courts to enforce those laws in the cases that come before them, regardless of whether those cases are representative of widespread practice or involve relatively isolated instances of illegal behavior, he said. In either situation, our duty is the same under the law. On freedom of religion, several chapters of Alito's book focus on the freedom of religion, including his concern that support for religious liberty has cratered. Does that mean that the court's frequent rulings in favor of religious rights are out of step with the public? In response, Alito suggested decisions like the 2025 decision he authored in favor of parents who want to avoid LGBTQ storybooks in public schools are not contrarian. Do the American people believe that very young elementary school students should be forced, contrary to the wishes and religious beliefs of their parents, to be read books that favor medical procedures that alter a child's gender, he asked. After Alito authored the court's 2014 opinion that companies cannot be forced to offer insurance coverage for certain birth control methods that equate with abortion, Harvard Law professor Noah Feldman wrote that religious exemptions from generally applicable neutral laws have long been a pet issue for Alito. In his new book, Alito says he took that as a compliment. I have welcomed the opportunity to author many opinions on religious liberty and to speak on the subject because religious liberty is critically important for our society, he said. Asked by USA Today what role his own faith plays in his approach to the law, Alito, who is Catholic, and his faith commands me to be true to the oath that I took when I was appointed, and in that oath I promise to well and faithfully discharge the duties assigned under the Constitution. That means both that I may not shrink from performing those duties, and also that I may not arrogate authority that the Constitution does not confer, he said. I could not have taken that oath if I did not believe from the bottom of my heart that our country has a good Constitution that does not require me to do anything that is morally wrong. Now, some good news. Experts, the U.S. not likely to see pneumonic plague. After a laboratory worker at a plague research institute in southeastern Russia fell ill and died, prompting authorities to quarantine dozens of people, concerns around public health and another pandemic are growing on social media. Damn it, COVID-19 round two, here we come, one person wrote on X. We are still recovering from the trauma and lack of trust from COVID. Can we, like, not? Another said. Another lockdown loading? One user wondered. Oh boy, here comes the mask again, another wrote. But experts say Americans likely don't need to worry about an outbreak hitting the United States. The risk right now is negligibly low, and the chance of it to spread to our homeland is less likely, Dr. Rachel Dalel, an infectious disease physician at Penn State Health, St. Joseph Medical Center, told USA Today. He added that he understands the concern, especially after the COVID-19 pandemic, but pointed out there are differences here, namely a way to treat it. We have antibiotics for treatment and for prophylaxis, and if given within the first 24 hours of symptoms, has an excellent track record of having great results, said Dalal said. That contrasts greatly with the start of COVID-19 pandemic when we didn't have a vaccine or medication yet to combat it. Dr. Jean Marazza, CEO of the Infectious Disease Society of America, added that people should remain calm but still be vigilant. Because of location and many details left unconfirmed, the situation is raising questions. We don't really have a window onto what was going on at this research institute. Why were they studying plague? Morazzo said. A laboratory should have many layers of safety incorporated. You would have expected, if this happened, that the worker would have immediately got proper prophylactic antibiotics. We have no information about so many important things about this. I think it's something we just have to keep paying attention to and be aware of. U.S. and European officials are tracking the situation, with a spokesperson for the State Department saying it was aware of reports of a fatal case of suspected pneumonic plague in Russia and monitoring developments alongside the Center for Disease Control and Prevention. We're watching and monitoring it closely. I don't think it's cause for alarm, Secretary of State Marco Rubio told reporters on October 5th before leaving for a trip to Europe. People who came in contact with the lab worker who died were quarantined and have not shown any signs of infection as of October 5th, according to Maxim Bodin, mayor of the nearby town Shelekov. He said that the town's medical facilities have reopened for normal operations and are accepting patients. All individuals who came into contact with the woman have been identified, examined, and are under medical observation with daily laboratory tests, he said in a social media post. Pneumonic plague, an infection of the lungs, prompts patients to cough out infectious airborne droplets. If identified quickly, it can be treated with antibiotics, but if left untreated, it can be fatal in 1 to 6 days. Pneumonic plague is the most dangerous form of the illness, since it can be transmitted person to person and cause severe epidemics. And now, many October 7 questions remain. What USA Today contributors say about 2023 Hamas attack on Israel and its aftermath. 3 years later, we finally have a place to mourn our son. For 2 years, October 7th had no address for my family. Our son, Itay, was kidnapped into Gaza on October 7th, 2023. Months later, we learned that he had been killed that morning. Yet for more than 760 days, there was no place for my wife and I could go to be with him. We marked the day in suspended grief, waiting for word that he was finally coming home. This year is different. Finally, we have a place to mourn. On the third anniversary, we will stand at Itay's grave. For the first time on this day, we can sit beside our son, touch the stone that carries his name, and grieve the way parents should be allowed to grieve. I owe this to President Donald Trump, Steve Witkoff, and Jared Kushner, who refused to close the file until Itay, the last American hostage, came home to be laid to rest. They understood that America does not leave its citizens behind. My family will never forget it. But gratitude has not quieted its questions. Close to 50 American citizens were killed on October 7, 2023, in one of the deadliest assaults on Americans since 9/11. Yet most Americans have never heard that number. They do not know the names Adrian Netta, Arya Ziering, or Cindy Flash. They were not foreign casualties or someone else's war. They were Americans. 3 years on, no one has answered our families how this happened. No accounting of how a border collapsed and our loved ones were murdered and kidnapped. We are deeply disappointed that Israel Prime Minister Benjamin Netanyahu has refused to initiate a state commission of inquiry, leaving all our families without the truth. Grief without answers is a wound that cannot close. Nevertheless, Washington is listening. Senators Rick Scott, a Republican of Florida, and Jackie Rosen, Democrat of Nevada, on September 30th led a unanimous bipartisan Senate resolution honoring the American victims by name and committing to pursue justice for their families and a call to provide the families with holistic support. Something more of interest? Tailoring car safety to different driver body types. One day, vehicle safety systems could be tailored to your body, like clothing. Drivers with different body types face different risks in car accidents, and vehicle safety researchers and engineers believe the next frontier of safety focuses on catering the front seat safety system to the human behind the wheel. At the urging of regulators in Europe and North America, automakers and their supplier partners plan to move into occupant classification, using vehicle sensors to identify the approximate height and weight of drivers so the safety systems protect them more effectively. A 5-star safety rating, the official metric the National Highway Traffic Safety Administration employs in the United States, has always been a standard measure, not a personalized one, said Eric Keating, executive analyst at Cox Automotive. That rating only tells consumer how a vehicle performs against a defined test, not how it performs for every individual. We've accepted that thus far, so it is perfectly fair across every body type? Probably not, she told Detroit Free Press, part of the USA Today network. But that's less about intent and more about the limits of how we've historically measured safety. The auto industry is starting to move beyond those constraints, Keating said. Instead of trying to build a perfect set of dummies for every scenario, the plan is adaptive safety, where vehicle systems sense who is driving, adjust protection accordingly. That's how you start to close the gap, she said, between a standardized rating and a more individualized outcome. Vehicle restraint systems continually evolve, starting with simple seat belts that engineers augmented with energy management load limiters, according to Lisa Furton, a vehicle performance owner for occupant protection at General Motors. Airbags, too, can be configured in multi-stage deployments to try to adjust the energy absorption needs based on crash severity or occupant position. Collecting accurate passenger data and adjusting vehicles' protective systems accordingly is safety's next frontier, Furton said. Once those technologies allow us to reliably classify the occupant who is sitting in the seat, we can then tailor the restraint system more precisely, she said. Human body modeling has gotten more sophisticated, but the possibility of a personalized protection system in vehicles is still years, if not decades away, according to Dr. Stuart Wagg, professor emeritus of surgery at the Trauma Burn Center at the University of Michigan. We're still a number of decades away from getting a good human body model that can be predictive of all injury. It's pretty good now, but they don't get everybody in the population, Wang said. You need more detail. Collecting accurate passenger data and adjusting vehicle protective systems according is safety's next frontier. Information what the end results are, the specific injuries that occur. The car needs to make it out there into the real world, and unfortunately, live people are real crash dummies. Wang spent 14 years as a principal investigator for the Multidisciplinary Crash Injury Research Engineering Network, a government industry academia research consortium that examines the vehicle's interiors after a crash and compares that against the medical records and outcomes of the passengers. Despite technological advancements in crash data collection, there is still a large difference in the pattern and severity of injuries between men and women of different sizes in the same crash conditions, Wang said. There is no clear solution to protect everyone equally. The thought is, if it is safer for some, it should be safer for most. As a physician, I treat a patient. I don't treat a population, Wang said. The weight and build of the drivers and occupants are critical to determining how they fare, and there's a substantial portion of the populations that's overweight or obese. Still, Wang agrees that getting more body types involved in the crash test scenarios that automakers have to pass could improve safety. If the driver isn't secure because their body type does not allow them to sit behind the wheel the same way a dummy does, the vehicle doesn't know, Wang said. And without advanced sensor technology and some degree of artificial intelligence, a vehicle can't know. There are technologies, but they're not completely reliable, especially if they're trained on a limited number of test subjects, he said. Without real-world experience of the injuries caused in accidents, engineers won't know if a safety feature works the same across different populations. Engineers are just given a number that they have to get on a test to pass. They don't understand what the number of tests is supposed to represent from an injury prevention perspective, Wang said. To them, an injury is just another injury, but among medical professionals, there's a huge difference in the morbidity and mortality of each one. While there's always room for improvement, it's worth noting how far vehicle safety systems have come to address most body types behind the wheel, said Jessica Germakian, senior vice president for vehicle research at the Insurance Institute for Highway Safety, an auto insurance-funded safety organization. It kind of makes me nervous and a little bit frustrated when I see in media reports that women aren't protected in crashes. They are protected. What we're ultimately looking for is not an individual restraint system tailored to each individual person, though the Holy Grail would be one that is somewhat adaptable, but one that is generally robust, that even when it doesn't perform perfectly like the crash test, it's still doing a good job. Rollback sued as gas prices stay high. Lawsuit targets lowering of average fuel economy. President Donald Trump's administration is being sued over his plan to slash federal fuel economy standards for U.S. cars. Environmental groups such as the Sierra Club, Environmental Defense Fund, and Center for Biological Diversity said in an October 2nd news release that they have filed a lawsuit that asks a U.S. court to intervene to stop the National Highway Traffic Safety Administration from lowering the required fleet-wide average fuel economy for cars. The Trump administration proposal would take the current requirement of more than 50 miles per gallon by 2031 down to just 35 miles per gallon. The group said NHTSA ignored its own analysis showing the weaker fuel rules will result in drivers paying more at the pump. We're taking the Trump administration to court for this reckless rollback that prioritizes big oil and automaker profits over American families, Catherine Garcia, Sierra Club's Clean Transportation for All director, said in a statement. Trump administration officials said lowering the fuel economy requirements for car makers would make cars cheaper in the long run by an average of $1,300. Thanks to President Trump's leadership, we have finally ended the illegal mandate that forced automakers to produce more expensive electric vehicles that American families didn't want, U.S. Transportation Secretary Sean Duffy said in a statement. The fight over fuel economy rules comes as the average price of gas in the United States was $4.30 on October 2nd, according to the AAA. Trump administration touts flexibility. The U.S. Transportation Department noted the plan to weaken fuel economy requirements for car makers will give automakers the flexibility to manufacture cars the public wants to buy, in addition to the projected sticker price savings. Last month, the average price of a new vehicle in the United States soared to record levels near $50,000. The agency also said making cars cheaper would result in Americans buying new models that have more safety features. NHTSA Administrator Jonathan Morrison, whose agency penned the analysis that cited increased cost for the average driver, also released a statement supporting the reduced mileage, which echoed many of the Trump administration's talking points. By reducing vehicle prices, more American families will be able to afford newer vehicles, and sensible standards allow automakers more freedom to design and produce vehicles consumers actually want, Morrison said. Automakers have supported the attempt to cut their required fuel economy rules. The Alliance for Automotive Innovation, which lobbies in Washington for most major car makers, said it believes the NHTSA made the right call to better align fuel economy standards with the law and current market conditions. Critics warn of higher gas prices. The environmental groups who sued the Trump administration over the miles per gallon rule rollback said the president and his team were ignoring the pain that drivers are feeling at the pump, with prices remaining above $4 per gallon for most of the year. With gas prices at historic highs, Trump picked the worst possible time to roll back federal mileage standards, David Pettit, an attorney at the Center for Biological Diversity's Climate Law Institute, said in a statement. Critics of Trump's MPG move point to NHTSA's internal analysis that showed drivers would spend an extra $1,624 on gas over the life of a car purchased under its proposed fuel rules. Under the current MPG rules, the agent said drivers would spend $15,333 on gas for a car purchased under the requirements for the 2011 model year. That number jumps to $16,957 under the proposed lower mileage gas rules. The agency said that a jump in gas spending is to be expected when fuel efficiency standards are being lower, according to The agency said that a jump in gas spending is to be expected when fuel efficiency standards are being lowered, according to an analysis published when the proposed rules were finalized. Because NHTSA is decreasing the stringency of standards, many of these benefits are lower than they are in the baseline, and their incremental difference are presented as negative relative to the baseline, NHTSA analysis said. The Trump administration and environmental groups have been clashing over fuel rights since the start of the first Trump administration in 2017. Trump moved then over the objection of environmentalists to roll back rules that would have required all makers to achieve fleet-wide average of nearly 55 miles per gallon by 2025 that were enacted under former President Barack Obama. The Obama-era rules were restored by the Biden administration before later being slashed again by Trump. Each administration's MPG rule proposal was ultimately finalized. What fight means for car buyers? If the Trump administration is successful in its attempt to weaken the federal MPG standards, car buyers will have much less fuel-efficient options to choose from in the next several years. Trump's proposal to cut the fleet fuel efficiency target from more than 50 miles per gallon by 2031 to just under 35 miles per gallon means for a car that has an average size gas tank that holds around 15 gallons, you'd get about 125 miles less on a fill-up at 35 miles per gallon than you would at 50 miles per gallon. But it's important to note that car makers only averaged about 27 miles per gallon last year, which translates to about 375 miles on a single tank, according to the U.S. Environmental Protection Agency, which regulates air pollution and tailpipe emissions by law, while NHTSA sets mileage rates. But the environmental groups that sued the Trump administration said car shoppers need fuel-efficient models to choose from more than ever with gas prices remaining elevated. Consumers need more fuel-efficient choices when considering new cars, and they deserve vehicles that get more miles per gallon and

Teams charter their way to New York and Chicago. Here are five takeaways from October 5th that saw the Cleveland Guardians and Yankees pushed to the brink. Rays are scarier than we imagine. It's a fall tradition trying to discern which team's regular season success will translate best to playoff baseball. The Rays have made two World Series run in 18 years, the watchword in that time being their consistency. This year they rolled up 98 wins and the AL East title, yet every team must answer the same question since once October arrives. Are they really that good? Through two games, the answer seems to be even better. Tampa Bay's combo of speed and contact and more than a little power made them tough out all season. And in two games against the Yankees, it's clear both of their offensive personalities are showing up. Game one, Jonathan Arando's solo home run provides the game's lone run. Game two, the Yankees commit three first-inning errors and four overall, the last coming in a four-run fifth inning that turned a tie game into a solid Royals advantage and eventual 5-2 victory. You could say this was a Yankees problem, that they need to clean a lot of things up, and they do. Yet the mere presence of Chandler Simpson, who plays faster than any human in the big league, was palpable in that fifth when he hit a gentle two-hopper to Yankee shortstop George Lombard Jr., who had a generally impossible task. Throw out Junior Caminero running from third on a contact play, or try to get Simpson streaking to first. The answer? Neither. Lombard biffed the play, most likely ruled a fielder's choice, and Simpson was already clapping his hands 5 feet before he crossed the first base. This was the Rays at their essence. Constant pressure, constant long at-bats, getting pitches to hit. It's our MO all season long, manager Kevin Cash said in his post-game news conference. We're a contact-oriented team with guys that can knock the ball out of the ballpark as well. And the Rays struck out just twice against the Yankees ace Cam Schlitter, equaling a career low for presumed Cy Young Award winner. Not an accident. No team struck out fewer times than Tampa Bay in the regular seasons. The Rays are looking like a nightmare. Yankees bats almost out of time. Talk about an unproductive business trip. The Yankees went 5-for-58. .086 against the Rays in games 1 and 2. Ben Rice hit a pair of homers in game 2. The rest of their offense? There was none. While there's no point to rust versus rust argument for teams earning a first-round bye, the Rays certainly took advantage of their time off to develop a pitching plan against the Yankees, and it is being executed to perfection. Never mind the 42-3 serviceable innings Freddie Peralta worked. Lefty Ian Seymour, who toggled back and forth between the bullpen and rotation this season, was practically untouchable in three relief innings, retiring 9 of 10 batters, striking out 4, and yielding only a homer to the redoubtable Rice. Funny thing about this wild card. Just finish a little above 500 and you can get in. Yet the gulfs between clubs can be massive. And while the Rays and Boston Red Sox share the division, the similarities end there. New York scored 18 runs against Boston in the wild card series, scarcely missing Aaron Judge. It has scored 2 against the Rays, and the Yankees absolutely miss the big fella, and he ain't coming back for game 3. And voters line up as early voting in Ohio begins. Campaigns heat up for the 3 toss-up races in state. Medina, Ohio. Voters started lining up while it was still dark on October 6th at the Medina County Board of Elections on first day of early voting in Ohio, a state that looms large in the nationwide campaign battling for control of Congress. If this biennial midterm election is similar to years past, voter turnout will be lower than in the presidential elections every 4 years. But at least in Medina County in northeast Ohio, residents lining up at 7:15 a.m. were taking seriously their right to vote.

0: time when one U.S. Senate race and two for the U.S. House and State are seen as toss-ups, according to the Cook Political Report. Registered Republicans and Democrats and independents interviewed by Reuters all share similar frustrations. They are exhausted by political ads they see as deceptive and mean. They hate the U.S. war with Iran, and they really hate the inflation that has become chronic. Nobody said they expect things to improve anytime soon. Third, in the line that awaited the 8 a.m. opening of the polling center was Eddie St. John, 83, who retired years ago from a career working offshore in Louisiana and who lives in Wadsworth, Ohio, population around 24,700. Asked what he most wanted to see fixed as a result of the November 3rd election, St. John said, "Mostly our economy. It sucks. You can't afford nothing anymore. Everything's so high. Gas is getting worse all the time," he said, adding, "This guy in office now, he promises this, he promises that, but nothing's coming down." St. John stressed that he lays blame less on political parties than the person that's in office, President Donald Trump. "The political party out of power usually benefits in midterm elections. With Republicans holding the White House and both chambers of Congress at a time when Trump's approval rating is at a record low 32%, Democrats are feeling increasingly competitive. Political analysts will be watching closely what unfolds in Ohio, as Trump has been a dominant force, especially among blue-collar workers who used to align with the Democratic Party. But with inflation running at around 3.4%, there is deep discontent over rising food, energy, and housing costs. The war with Iran, launched by Trump on February 28th, for reasons that critics say he has not clearly presented to the nation, also has voters worried that it will become yet another forever war. Troy Floor, 59, a retired police officer with the Medina County Sheriff, complained about the campaign ads from all sides that he said were riddled with half-truths. Standing just feet away from a voting booth, Floor said he was still undecided on whether to vote to re-elect Republican Max Miller for a third term, despite the fact that he would generally vote for the Republican ticket. "I tend to like the rest of them running as Republicans on this year's ballot," Flora said. He said his nephew is serving in the U.S. Army and stationed in the Middle East. Without mentioning Trump by name, Flora said, "I'm tired of him saying the war is going to end in 2 weeks, the war is going to end next month. I'm getting fed up with that." Yet Flora said he would probably vote for Trump again, given the chance. "I don't like where the Democratic Party has gone. I'm going to leave the rest of that comment alone," he said when asked to elaborate. Trump won Ohio in the 17 electoral votes handily in 2016, 2020, and 2024, despite losing the 2020 presidential race to Democrat Joe Biden. This election could depend on whether disaffected Democrats return to their party and whether many independents turn their backs on Republicans. Medina County, seen as a swing district, has 132,345 registered voters, of which 29,466 are Republican, 15,872 Democrats. Elections officials said there are 86,762 independents who could determine whether Republicans continue their success there. Early voting, which so far was off to a vibrant start, plus mail-in ballots are seen as an early indicator of what turnout could be on Election Day, according to officials. Former Senator Sherrod Brown, a Democrat from Ohio, is trying to return to the Senate where he served for 18 years before being defeated 2 years ago by Republican Senator Bernie Moreno. This time, Brown, a populist Democrat who long rallied against U.S. trade deals with foreign competitors, is attempting to unseat Republican John Husted in a special election, with the winner holding the seat through 2028. Political analysts see the race between Husted and Brown as a toss-up. With Republicans currently holding a 53-47 majority in the Senate, Democrats are hoping for a net gain of at least 4 seats, including in Ohio, in order to continue the chamber, to control the chamber. Meanwhile, two neck and neck House races could help determine next year's majority in that chamber, which Republicans currently hold with a 218,214 margin. One independent is aligned with Republicans, and there are two vacancies that will be filled in the midterm elections. In the 7th Congressional District, which includes Medina, just south of Cleveland, incumbent Miller is seen facing a tough challenge from Democrat at Port Ryan Poindexter. Miller has raised far more funds than his Democratic opponent has Trump's endorsement in a Republican-leaning district. His campaign hit a hurdle over the summer when allegations of domestic violence, which he denies, were made public. Poindexter is a labor union iron worker and a member of a suburban city council. Meanwhile, in Ohio's 9th Congressional District that covers most of the Northwest Ohio and hugs the shore of Lake Erie, Democratic Republican Marcy Kaptur, a moderate who was first elected in 1982, is battling in another toss-up race against Republican challenger Derek Maron, who nearly defeated her in 2024. Ann Wild, 64, a retired public school teacher, said she will vote for all Democrats on the ballot. She also said since the early days of Trump's second term, she has begun to see some of the president's supporters saying they are abandoning him. But that's not coming from the voters she called MAGA, referring to Trump Make America Great Again movement. I've lost friends that I've had for 50 years, she said.
1: This is Amy Wagoner from the Historical Society of Michigan with a Michigan History Moment. The next time you put on gloves or mittens, remember to say thank you to Isaac Wixom Lamb. Lamb was born in Parshallville, Michigan, which is located between Flint and Ann Arbor. The son of a Baptist minister, Lamb was always mechanically inclined. At the age of 12, he started his own business, braiding whiplashes by hand. Lamb started looking for ways to mechanize the process, and by the time he was 19 years old, Isaac Lamb received a U.S. patent for his machine. But it proved a commercial failure. Lamb turned to domestic life for his next invention and found something in obvious need of improvement, tubular knitting. While home knitting machines existed, they did a poor job of making gloves, mittens, hosiery, and stockings because they could not make tubes of various widths. Over the course of 3 years, Lamb developed a machine with two lines of needles that could move independently, accommodating both flat work and tubes of various widths. Lamb received a U.S. patent for his machine in 1863 and won a silver medal for it at the New York State Fair in 1864. Lamb had been living in Rochester, New York, since 1860, but his medal at the State Fair grabbed the attention of businessman Alva Strong. Together, Lamb and Strong opened factories in New York and Massachusetts to produce Lamb's knitting machine to sell to the public. However, the price was $55, when most women, the intended users of the machine, made less than $5 a week doing factory work. Lamb's machine also garnered international attention, winning a silver medal at the 1867 Paris Exposition. In that same year, Lamb consolidated his business and returned to Michigan with his wife. He opened several Michigan factories in Concord, Jackson, Colon, and Perry. He had a tendency to sell off one factory and open another, all while attaching the Lamb name to each. Isaac Wixom Lamb was also an ordained minister and worked with communities in southern and central Michigan. Lamb's impact can be felt around the world since we still use similar technology today for tubular knitting. But he is remembered most affectionately in Perry, where he opened his last factories, providing employment for Shiawassee County residents. Isaac Wixom Lamb died in Perry in 1906 at the age of 66. This Michigan History Moment was brought to you by MichiganHistoryMagazine.org.
2: 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Mostly clear skies tonight, a low of 49. Sunshine tomorrow with a high of 66. More sunshine on Friday with a high 67. Sunny and 77 on Saturday. Partly sunny Sunday with a chance of rain, a high of 72. 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
4: 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Sleep is when your body repairs and resets, but chronic stress can disrupt that process and fuel inflammation. Learn how to restore rest, calm your nervous system, and protect your health. And there's a picture of the Mona Lisa inside a cage. Stress and sleep are often treated like separate wellness problems, but in your body, they're locked in a powerful inflammatory loop. When stress runs high, sleep suffers. When sleep is short or restless, stress hormones surge. The result? A chronic state of low-grade inflammation that quietly undermines your energy, immunity, mood, and long-term health. In a world that glorifies busyness and late nights, it's easy to overlook just how deeply restorative sleep really is, and how profoundly stress can sabotage it. Yet science now shows that calming your nervous system and protecting your sleep may be two of the most effective anti-inflammatory tools that you have. We'll explore how stress and sleep interact inside the body, why inflammation is the hidden middleman, and how small, practical shifts can help you rest deeper, stress less, and heal from the inside out. And there's a picture of a statue with a sleep mask on. Your Body Runs on Sleep by Merrill David Landau. When you snuggle into bed and pull up the covers, you may feel as if your work for the day is done. But like a cell phone getting a boost from its charger overnight, your body is just getting started on some very important repairs. Sleep is crucial for overall health, as it is the foundation for both physiological and psychological processes, says Natalie Dautovich, Ph.D., Environmental Fellow at the National Sleep Foundation. During sleep, the body undergoes essential restoration and maintenance activities. It engages in vital reset and repair mechanisms. We are energized and metabolic functions are optimized. Hear why sleep is so important for your mind and body. It strengthens your brain. Sleep is intricately linked to memory consolidation and cognitive function, says Dautovich. When you enter REM sleep, the stage in which brain activity picks up and your eyes move, your brain transfers short-term memories to long-term storage, she explains. It also removes unnecessary info, which helps with learning and memory, and could be the reason you may wake up with the answer to a problem that was eating at you the previous day. This is also when your brain does crucial deep cleaning. Scientists have recently identified a pathway called the glymphatic system, via which the body flushes out excess proteins, fluids, and other waste from the brain and the spinal cord during sleep. This includes proteins found in the brains of people with Alzheimer's disease, which may help explain why sleep disorders such as insomnia and sleep apnea could raise the risk of it. Your heart gets a rest. Sleeping fewer than 6 hours at night may put you at greater risk for a cardiovascular event than getting between 6 and 8 hours of shut-eye, according to a large study across 21 countries. One potential reason, when you enter the deepest phases of sleep, your parasympathetic system takes over, controlling functions like breathing. This gives your heart a much-needed rest, and your blood pressure and heart rate drop. When you don't get that long, deep sleep, your cardiovascular system doesn't get a chance to wind down, and this can increase your risk of high blood pressure, a leading cause of heart disease and stroke. Sleep deprivation can also increase cholesterol levels and body-wide inflammation, leading to plaque formation in blood vessels, which makes the heart work even harder, says Michael Awad, MD, Chief of Sleep Surgery at Northwestern Medicine in Chicago. First, the obvious. When you stay up late, you have extra hours to raid the fridge. But the sleep-wake connection goes deeper than that. When you don't get sufficient sleep, hunger hormones that help regulate appetite are disrupted, and lack of sleep can also affect the kinds of foods you put on your plate. Brain regions are altered in such a way that you crave carbs and sugar, says Esra Tasali, MD, director of the U Chicago Sleep Center at the University of Chicago Medical Center. This picture has an alarm clock tied onto a little string, and they're dipping it into a cup as though it was a tea bag. Your immune system is supported. You know how being sick makes you feel like sleeping all day? That's for good reason. Sleep is when your body ramps up production of cytokines, proteins that bolster immunity. You're more likely to get a respiratory infection if you're not sleeping well, says Afifa Shamim Uzaman, MD, of the University of Michigan Sleep Disorders Center. Vaccines are also thought to work better with sleep. In a recent study, people who got less than 6 hours of sleep in the days surrounding vaccination had decreased antibody responses. Basically, your body can't mount its most powerful immune response when you're wiped out. Your muscles are repaired. When you injure your shoulder or pull a hamstring, your body generates new cells and repairs old tissues to heal it. This involves acute inflammation when cytokines tell immune cells to swoop in to aid in healing, and the release of growth hormone, and these functions rev up during sleep. Studies have demonstrated the important role of the circadian rhythm in setting off these healing processes, so any disruption of your sleep cycle may affect your body's ability to heal. 5 signs that you're not getting enough sleep. If any of these sound familiar, you may need to spruce up your bedtime routine. Number 1. You fall asleep at inconvenient times. Sure, nodding off during a boring speech is normal, but when you can't keep your eyes open through dinner or while catching up on TV, you may have a sleep deficit. Number 2, you have brain fog. Can't remember when you put your glasses, where you put your glasses, or having trouble focusing at work? Your cognitive abilities can take a hit when you don't get enough shut-eye. Number 3, you're gaining weight. If you see the number on the scale creeping up and can't figure out why, it may be due to sleepless nights, which can throw off the hormones that tell you when you're hungry and when you're full. Number 4, you get up to use the bathroom a lot. Sometimes it's not about an overactive bladder. If what is waking you during the night is a disorder such as sleep apnea, you may be going to the bathroom simply because you happen to be awake, not because you actually needed to pee. Number 5, snapping at your kids or your partner for no good reason. Lack of sleep can make you frustrated, annoyed, and anxious. This article is called Sleep and Your Mood by Stephanie Dolgoff. Findings from a National Sleep Foundation survey resoundingly confirm what clinical studies and the too frequent experience of snapping at a child for behaving like a child have been pointing to for decades. When you don't get enough quality sleep, you feel like trash. Among the findings, adults who slept less than 7 hours per weekday night were 3 times as likely to have moderate to severe depressive symptoms as those who slept 7 to 9 hours. And 65% of people who were dissatisfied with their sleep had mild or greater levels of depressive symptoms, with 31% in the moderate to severe range. Even getting just 2 nights of rough sleep was associated with greater levels of depressive symptoms. Meanwhile, more than 90% of those who were happy with their sleep and who engaged in healthy sleep behaviors reported no depression or minimal levels of it. These stats are drawn from the general population, not folks who were selected for study because they had already been diagnosed with insomnia or clinical depression. The majority of what we know comes from clinical research. Here we're talking about your neighbor, your son or daughter, your mailman, says Joseph M. Zierzewski, Ph.D., Vice President of Research and Scientific Affairs at the National Sleep Foundation. Your brain needs to snooze. Lack of sleep affects your ability to regulate your emotions, making handling daily stresses even harder, and being super stressed in general can keep you up at night, continuing the miserable cycle. Exactly why isn't clear, but part of the reason is that sleep lets the brain regroup. Healthy sleep repairs adaptive processing, functional brain activity, and integrity of the media prefrontal cortex amygdala connections, and thus improves the capacity to regulate emotions as well as an individual's well-being, concluded one literature review in the journal AIMS Neuroscience. Of course, trouble sleeping is both a cause and a symptom of depression, which means it can be hard to untangle the real issue and help someone feel better. What's more, when someone improves their sleep, it's more likely to wind up improving their mood than treating depression and hoping they start to sleep better, says Zierzewski. Poor sleep is likely to be one of the remaining symptoms after your mood is improved, he adds. Sleep better to feel better. So, what's a person whose depression is keeping them up to do? Whether it feels that way or not, you do have the power to improve your sleep. And it starts with simple tweaks to daily habits. If you are somewhat depressed, or are irritable or anxious, or are experiencing other mood issues tied to depression, but you're still functional, Zierzewski recommends making sure you do what he calls the basics. Spend time in bright light, ideally in the morning. Exercise and eat meals at consistent times. Everyone can do these, and it can make a big difference to nighttime sleep, Zierzewski says, adding that these habits may also help alleviate depression. If you're quite depressed and the basics are hard, or if your relationships and work-life balance are suffering, see your doctor to address your mental health directly. And if you're simply not getting enough sleep because you are having too much fun or you can't stop binge-watching a favorite show, know that not prioritizing sleep can lead to mood issues that haven't been a problem before. Some signs that you're slipping into depression include being overly irritable, experiencing relationship strain, and not finding joy in things you typically like. These are indications that your mood is suffering, and it could be related to your sleep. Zerzewski says, no matter what, when you sleep poorly, it shades the lens through which you view the world. It all comes down to how you feel when you're awake, so a good place to start is with how you are feeling, he adds. And here are some stats. 45% who had trouble falling asleep nightly reported moderate to severe levels of depressive symptoms. 38% with difficulty staying asleep two nights a week reported mild or greater depressive symptoms. 55% who scored low on measures of quality sleep reported mild or greater levels of depressive symptoms. 9% who practiced healthy sleep behaviors reported depressive symptoms. Now, for a better sleep. If your buzzy brain is keeping you from falling asleep or staying asleep, we've got some advice. This is by Lisa Bain. Set yourself up for success. Follow these basic rules from the National Sleep Foundation. Make sure your room is cool, between 60 degrees to 67 degrees Fahrenheit is best. And dark, blackout curtains or blinds help. And charge your phone far away from your bed. In fact, it's smart to avoid screens for an hour before bedtime. Extra sleep support. Try writing down a list before lights out. Choose a things I'm worried about list, a to-do list for the next day, or a gratitude list, whichever will help you let go. Breathe to calm your mind. Deep breathing is known to calm the nervous system and promote relaxation, says Lindsay Benoit O'Connell, founder of the Lab, L-A-B, Wellness, and a certified meditation teacher, breathwork facilitator, and sound healer. She suggests the 4-7-8 technique. That's the one I use. Lie in bed, close your eyes, and place your tongue on the roof of your mouth behind your teeth. Inhale softly through your nostrils for 4 counts. Hold your breath for 7 counts. And exhale through your mouth for 8 counts, making a gentle whooshing sound. Repeat the cycle 3 more times. So that's 4 in, 7 hold, 8 out. 4-7-8. Find peace of mind with meditation. Tap into mindfulness to help quiet brain chatter, says O'Connell. Visualize a restful place. It could be a serene beach, your childhood bedroom, or anywhere you feel happy and relaxed, she says. This is calming and can help distract you from ruminating, which means thinking about the same thing over and over and over. Extra sleep support. Enhance your meditation by adding more details about your imaginary safe space. Think about what you would see around you or how it would sound or smell, says O'Connell. Make it as vivid as you can and let the peacefulness soothe you as you head to slumberland. Give up for a while. Still can't drift off? If you've been trying for 15 minutes or so, relocate to a different comfy spot, suggests the American Academy of Sleep Medicine. Do something that won't engage your brain, like sketching or reading a boring book. Keep the lights dim, and when your eyelids start getting heavy again, slip back under the covers. This article is called Your Long-Term Anti-Inflammation Plan. And there's a Rubik's Cube here with different kinds of things on it, like fruits and vegetables and different kinds of balls, like a tennis ball, a baseball, things that you can do to help your body. How to identify your personal inflammation triggers. Changes in weight or blood markers can signal underlying inflammation. Here's how uncovering what's driving it can help. Inflammation isn't always loud or obvious. In fact, some of its most important clues show up quietly, on the scale, in routine blood work, or in the way your energy, digestion, or joints feel over time. While short-term inflammation is part of your body's natural healing process, chronic inflammation can quietly undermine your health, raising the risk for everything from heart disease to diabetes and autoimmune issues. The tricky part? Inflammation doesn't have a single cause or a one-size-fits-all solution. What triggers it for you may be very different from what affects someone else. That's why learning to spot your personal inflammation signals and tracing them back to what's driving them can be a game changer. By paying attention to key markers and patterns in your body, you can uncover what's fueling the fire and take targeted steps to cool it down, supporting better health from the inside out. Now there's a picture of a carrot that is a pen writing on a legal pad. Setting the right health goals. When it comes to inflammation and overall health, your primary goal should be focusing on what helps your body function at its best. Healthy bodies come in many shapes and sizes, so it's important to work with your doctor to set goals that are realistic, personal, and tied to meaningful health outcomes. If you're dealing with rising blood sugar or blood pressure, these are things we can improve, says John Cheskin, MD. Being proactive matters, even if you feel fine right now. The idea is to lower health risks early, says Eduardo Grunwald, MD, medical director at the Center for Advanced Weight Management at UC San Diego Health. We want to prevent prediabetes from becoming diabetes, for example. Ask your provider to prioritize other indicators of inflammation and disease risk, such as blood pressure, cholesterol, blood sugar, and how you feel day to day. Centering your goals on these markers can lead to more personalized and more sustainable health improvements. Log your habits. Inflammation is often influenced by everyday choices, from what you eat to how well you sleep and how much you move. Keeping a short-term log of meals, activity, sleep quality, stress levels, and even symptoms like bloating, joint stiffness, or fatigue can reveal patterns you might otherwise miss. People are often surprised by the gap between what they think they're doing and what they're actually doing, says Dr. Cheskin. The goal isn't perfection, it's awareness, which makes it easier to identify potential triggers. Look in your medicine cabinet. Some medications can affect inflammation indirectly by influencing blood sugar, gut health, fluid retention, or sleep. Others may raise or lower inflammatory markers themselves. Go over everything you take, prescriptions, over-the-counter meds, and supplements, with your doctor to see how they might be affecting inflammation and whether alternatives are worth considering. Then there's a picture of a bunch of pills. Track trends, not perfection. Inflammation changes slowly. Instead of reacting to day-to-day fluctuations, look for trends over weeks or months in lab markers, symptoms, energy, sleep, or pain. This long view helps you stay motivated and avoids the frustration of expecting instant results. Follow the markers that matter. Pay attention to objective measures linked to inflammation and metabolic health. These may include blood pressure, fasting glucose, triglycerides, cholesterol, C-reactive protein, CRP, or how frequently you experience pain, swelling, or low energy. Wearables and home devices can also offer clues by tracking resting heart rate, sleep consistency, and activity trends over time. Trust your gut. Your gut plays a central role in regulating inflammation. If you notice frequent bloating, irregular digestion, or food sensitivities, that's useful information. Supporting gut health with fiber-rich plants, fermented foods like yogurt, kefir, sauerkraut, or kimchi, and adequate hydration can help calm inflammatory responses and may make it easier to pinpoint personal triggers. Work with your body, not against it. Inflammation is a biological response shaped by genetics, environment, stress, and life stage. If you notice areas where you'd like to do better, approach them with curiosity, not criticism. Remember, inflammation is a signal, not a character flaw. A more helpful mindset is asking, which habits can I realistically support right now to help my body calm inflammation? Progress comes from curiosity, consistency, and compassion, not punishment. The more you listen to your body and respond with supportive habits, the more resilient and balanced it can become over time. Track your health. To support anti-inflammatory habits, it helps to start by understanding what's happening in your body right now and what might be nudging inflammation higher. Tracking the right signals can turn vague intentions into clear, actionable insight. And here's a plate of fruits and vegetables. Consider what's on your plate. You don't need to obsess over every bite to support lower inflammation, but being intentional about what and how you eat can make a meaningful difference. Certain foods can calm inflammation, while others may quietly fuel it, especially when they're eaten often or mindlessly. Skip the miracle plans. Eating patterns that promise fast, dramatic results often rely on restriction rather than science, and they rarely support long-term inflammatory health. We want to believe in them for an easy fix. There's nothing wrong with expecting one, but there's a lot of quackery, says Nick Hill Durantar, Ph.D., Chairman of the Department of Nutritional Sciences, and Helen Devitt Jones, endowed professor at Texas Tech University. Instead, look to evidence-based approaches shown to reduce inflammation, such as the Mediterranean or DASH diets. These emphasize vegetables, fruits, whole grains, healthy fats, and lean proteins while limiting ultra-processed foods, excess sodium, and added sugars. Extreme plans that cut out entire food groups can backfire by increasing stress on the body and making inflammation harder to control over time. Start small. When it comes to inflammation, consistency matters more than perfection. The research is clear that drastic diets don't work. We don't like to be deprived, says Charlotte Markey, Ph.D., a professor of psychology at Rutgers University, Camden. Rather than overhauling your diet overnight, try one or two manageable swaps adding an extra serving of vegetables to dinner, choosing fatty fish once a week, or scaling back sugary drinks. These incremental changes are easier to maintain and can still deliver real benefits. Keep it effortless. Set yourself up for success by reducing friction. Keep washed berries or cut veggies front and center in the fridge. Batch cook roasted vegetables, beans, or whole grains so they're ready to go on busy nights. If certain foods tend to trigger bloating, joint pain, or energy crashes, portion them thoughtfully or save them for occasional enjoyment. The simpler the choice, the more likely you are to stick with it. Make meals special. How you eat matters too. Sitting down, slowing down, and paying attention to your food can support better digestion and help your body register fullness, both of which play a role in inflammatory balance. Make meals feel intentional, even on weeknights, by stepping away from screens and giving yourself a few unrushed minutes to eat. Listen to your body. Learning your personal inflammation triggers means listening to your body's feedback. As you eat, check in with yourself. Am I actually hungry? How does this food make me feel an hour later? Energized or sluggish? Calm or bloated? This isn't about rules or judgment. It's about noticing patterns. Over time, these cues can help you identify which foods support your health and which ones may be quietly driving inflammation. Stay hydrated more than you think. Even mild dehydration can increase stress hormones and inflammatory markers. Drinking enough water helps support circulation, digestion, and detoxification pathways that keep inflammation in check. A simple cue: aim for pale yellow urine most of the day and increase fluids if you're active, stressed, or sleeping poorly. There's a jigsaw puzzle made of grass with pieces that are missing and a running shoe in the middle of the grass. Think about how you're moving. Movement is one of the most powerful and overlooked tools for calming chronic inflammation. Regular physical activity helps regulate blood sugar, lower blood pressure, support joints and bone health, and improve mood, all of which influence inflammatory pathways in the body. The key is finding ways to move that feel doable, enjoyable, and sustainable. Try new workouts. There's no single best workout for lowering inflammation. Break out of all-or-nothing thinking and take an experimental approach, says Lee Jordan, a master health coach with the American Council on Exercise and an adjunct professor of kinesiology and integrative wellness at Point Loma Nazarene University. Maybe start running twice a week and see how it goes, or try 2 days of weight-bearing exercises, then reassess. The best exercise is the one you'll do. Step up your step game. Walking is one of the best activities for all ages and fitness levels and is strongly linked to lower inflammation. You don't have to perspire to get benefits, says Durander. Weight-bearing activity, such as walking, maintains bone and muscle mass. Measure steps with a fitness tracker or a pedometer to stay mindful of how much total movement you're getting. Or try fast-paced intervals, which can burn up to 20% more calories. Choose an amount of time, a number of steps, a distance to travel, or even a part of a song to listen to. Bust your butt until you finish the interval, then recover and retreat. Repeat. No, not retreat. repeat. Then there's some flowers and leaves floating through the air. And then there's a house, a model house. Don't forget stress and sleep. Reducing inflammation isn't just about what you eat or how you move. Foundational habits like sleep and stress management play a powerful role in how your immune system behaves and how inflamed your body becomes over time. Tending to these basics helps create the internal conditions your body needs to heal and reset. When sleep and stress are supported, the body is better equipped to regulate inflammation, making every other healthy habit more effective. Prioritize quality shut-eye. Chronic sleep deprivation is a well-known driver of inflammation. When you don't get enough rest, your body produces more inflammatory compounds and becomes less efficient at regulating blood sugar and appetite-related hormones. Poor sleep is also linked to higher levels of C-reactive protein, CRP, a marker of systemic inflammation. Aim for consistent, high-quality sleep by keeping a regular bedtime, limiting late-night screens, and creating a cool, dark, quiet sleep environment. Even small improvements in sleep duration or consistency can help lower inflammatory stress on the body. Breathe and slow things down. Stress activates the body's fight-or-flight response, increasing cortisol levels that can disrupt insulin signaling, raise blood sugar, and amplify inflammation. Simple daily practices that calm the nervous system, deep breathing, meditation, gentle movement, or getting absorbed in a book can help counteract that response. These moments of pause aren't indulgent. They're protective, giving your body a chance to shift out of stress mode and into repair. Watch what you're exposed to. Everyday environmental stressors can quietly contribute to inflammation. Where possible, reduce exposure to cigarette smoke, excessive alcohol, air pollution, and endocrine-disrupting chemicals, like certain plastics or fragrances. You don't need to live perfectly clean. Just making a few swaps, such as ventilating your home well or choosing fragrance-free products, can help lower your body's overall inflammatory load. This article is called Your 14-Day Anti-Inflammation Reset Plan. In just 2 weeks, this anti-inflammation plan helps you feel clearer, stronger, and more energized, supporting whole body health now and for the long run, by Lisa Bain. And there's a calendar with all kinds of things on it. There's a dumbbell, a tree, a car, a stethoscope, a guitar, painting, all kinds of things that you can do. When your computer has been on for days and you have too many tabs open, it slows down and you see the dreaded spinning wheel. That's when you know it's time to shut the machine off, let it rest for a bit, and then restart. Your body and brain need something similar. Chronic, low-grade inflammation can quietly build up over time, interfering with everything from memory and mood to energy and resilience. While inflammation is essential for healing in the short term, it can become harmful when it stays switched on too long. The good news? Everyday habits, from how you move and sleep to how you connect with others, can help calm inflammation and restore balance. Here are 14 research-based, doable, and mostly fun ways to get you going. And there's a picture of a heart with a stethoscope on his heart and the earpieces up to the side of him. like he's listening to his own heart. Day one, shake things up. Do something entirely novel, whether it's as minor as hiking in the woods instead of walking your usual lakeside circuit, or going big by, say, heading to a non-English-speaking country on vacation and experiencing new-to-you traditions, foods, and cultures. Novel experiences don't just keep life interesting. They also help regulate inflammatory processes in the brain. When we acquire information, the connections between neurons in the brain are strengthened. Plus, research tells us that learning something new, from Anissa's TikTok dance obsession to the basics of an unfamiliar language, improves memory and builds cognitive reserve, making you more agile at tackling problems and coming up with creative solutions. And it may help protect against inflammation-linked cognitive decline later in life. Day two, go next level. In addition to learning new skills, getting better at something you already love is a brain power builder. Improving an existing skill challenges the brain in ways that support healthy neural signaling and may reduce stress-related inflammation. Mastery builds confidence and keeps inflammatory stress hormones in check. Are you a casual pickleball player? Take a lesson or two to give you additional strategies for improving your game. Is knitting the way you unwind? Let a pro teach you a few tricky stitches or some crafty ideas. And if you love jigsaw puzzles, try a few 3D ones. Boosting your talents will challenge your brain, and that's good for its health as well as for your outlook. Day three, get your blood pressure checked. Almost half of U.S. adults have high blood pressure, hypertension, a condition that is both a cause and a consequence of chronic inflammation. Keeping it under control helps reduce inflammatory damage to blood vessels and protects long-term health. Make an appointment with your GP to get your blood pressure checked, or search online for our free blood pressure checks in my area to see whether a pharmacy, hospital, or fire station offers the service. Some new smartwatches can detect signs of chronic hypertension. If your blood pressure is elevated, loop in your doctor to help you come up with a plan to get it under control. And this is like a traffic sign with legs showing walking. Day four, pick up the pace. Getting physical exercise is one of the best things you can do to lower systemic inflammation, and interval-style movement may be especially effective at countering inflammatory processes. If you're a walker, go at a brisk clip for the strongest body boost. You should be able to talk, but not sing or shout. And rev it up by including periods of higher intensity. Pick a landmark, say a tree or a signpost, and speed walk to it. Then return to a brisk walk until you get to another landmark, then repeat. This engages your mind as you walk. Get out there at least three times a week. And here's a bunch of alarm clocks and different sleep masks. Day five, monotask. Instead of working on the computer as you are texting and also cooking dinner, all the while discussing weekend plans with your partner, focus on one thing at a time, even if just briefly. Multitasking raises cortisol, a stress hormone that fuels inflammation in the brain. The brain is not wired to do two things at once. It's toxic to the connectivity and the neurotransmitters, says Sandra Bond Chapman, PhD, a cognitive neuroscientist and chief director of the Center for Brain Health at the University of Texas at Dallas. Besides, When you multitask, you're doing things more slowly with greater effort rather than being more efficient. And you make additional mistakes, Chapman notes. Focusing

Exercise from Lindsay Benoit O'Connell, a meditation and breathwork specialist and founder of the LAB Lab Wellness. Close your eyes, breathe deeply, and mentally scan your body from head to toe. Notice any areas of tightness, discomfort, or pain. If you're feeling stress in your shoulders and neck, try some shoulder shrugs and neck rolls until you no longer feel it. Is your jaw tight? Open your mouth wide for a moment, then let your jaw hang loose. To ease all over stress, stretch your arms and legs. Day 7. Set up your hibernation station. Poor sleep is strongly linked to higher levels of inflammation. When you sleep, your brain is processing and storing the day's activities, clearing inflammatory waste products, and resetting itself in preparation for the next day's challenges. Sleep is also critical for learning, memory, and concentration. So today, be sure your bedroom is primed to give you a good night's sleep. Aside from checking that you have curtains or shades that will block out light, make sure the thermostat is set to a cool temp and consider replacing your mattress and pillows if they are uncomfortable. Set the alarm on your phone or computer for an hour before bedtime. When it goes off, get away from the screen to give your body a chance to settle down. A good reason to get into this habit? Research has shown that people who regularly sleep 6 or fewer hours a night at 50 and 60 have a 30% higher risk of dementia. And there's a bunch of earplugs and ears. Day 8. Schedule a hearing test. Untreated hearing loss can increase cognitive load and inflammation in the brain. Addressing it early may help reduce inflammation-associated dementia risk. Research at Johns Hopkins found that even mild hearing loss doubled dementia risk and moderate hearing loss tripled it. One theory as to why is that hearing loss can interfere with the brain's ability to process and remember information, forcing it to expend a lot of extra effort just trying to understand speech. If you've got hearing loss, you may not realize it, so get checked. Hearing aids, if you need them, may decrease your risk of long-term cognitive decline by 19%. Day 9, flex your social skills. Former U.S. Surgeon General Vivek H. Murthy, M.D., called loneliness an epidemic that could up the risk of dementia, stroke, depression, and anxiety, and other issues. But even brief social interactions can lower stress responses and lower inflammatory markers in the body. So today and tomorrow, you're going into full butterfly mode. Start by saying hi to and chatting up random folks who look amenable to it. These mini connections, called weak ties, are thought to strengthen brain synapses and boost mental health. In fact, try to interact in some way with everyone you encounter. Wave to the delivery guy, stop your dog walking neighbor for a quick chat and some puppy petting, and pay a compliment to the cashier at the supermarket. Day 10, save the dates. In-person social connection has been shown to buffer stress-related inflammation more effectively than digital communication alone. Today, and whenever possible, get in touch with two friends you haven't seen in a while and set up an in-person get-together, like a lunch or coffee date, a social stroll through a museum, or a walk in nature. Such encounters provide important aspects of connection you don't get over the phone or online, including eye contact, the subtle give and take of in-person conversation, and the chance to observe body language. In person, you can get a better sense of what's up with a friend, which may lead to greater closeness. Picture of a passport.

0: Day 11, get trippy. Today, start planning your next vacation. Travel and novelty stimulate brain regions involved in learning and adaptability, helping counter inflammation linked to mental stagnation and chronic stress. What's more, travel has multiple benefits for your brain. Novel experiences like navigating new streets and finding the best place for lunch help keep your mind sharp. Choose one place you've always wanted to visit and spend some time selecting interesting activities and places to stay. Number 12, wake up your muscles. Cardio is crucial, but adding strength training to your routine 2 or 3 times a week can confer big brain benefits by reducing inflammation and improving insulin sensitivity. So today, while you're waiting for the coffee to brew, do 10 squats. Keep hand weights near the couch, and when watching TV, set a timer to remind you to get up every 30 minutes and do some bicep curls and overhead presses. Adding something you want to do to something you already do is called habit stacking, and it's a great motivational tool. Day 13, forgive someone. Try to let go of resentment you've carried for months or even years. Holding on to anger and resentment keeps the body in a state of inflammatory arousal. Forgiveness practices have been linked to lower blood pressure and reduced inflammatory stress. What you forgive doesn't have to be a huge betrayal. In fact, letting go of little hurts allows you to practice letting go of hard feelings. Day 14, munch brain food. Eating patterns that are high in healthy, wholesome foods are correlated with positive mental health, says Uma Naidu, MD, a Harvard-trained nutritional psychiatrist and the author of Calm Your Mind with Food. The reason has to do with the microbiome and the gut-brain connection, she explains. When there's inflammation in the gut, it can also be seen in the brain, where it is linked to a range of mood and cognitive disorders. Today, work these anti-inflammatory foods into your meals. Blueberries. Research has suggested that these sweet bites may have a positive impact on memory and cognition. Dark leafy greens. Eating a serving a day has been linked to a slower rate of age-related cognitive decline, per a study published in Neurology. Beans. Black, kidney, garbanzo, take your pick. Loaded with brain-healthy nutrients, including folate, magnesium, and zinc, they're a great addition to salads, soups, or tacos. When you're forgiving someone, you don't even need to speak to the person involved. Focus on releasing the anger and hostility and filling your mind with compassion instead. I'm going to add something here that I have learned. The big step first is to forgive yourself. Forgive yourself before you try to forgive someone else. You forgive yourself for blaming them for hurting you.
1: Here's today's edition of Health in a Heartbeat. Most of us can spot a fake laugh or come up with a good one ourselves. Now, researchers from London and Italy have discovered that different types of laughter originate from different parts of our brain. There are two different types of laughs, spontaneous and volitional. Spontaneous laughter is exactly what it sounds like, uncontrollable. You just can't stop cracking up. Volitional, by contrast, is when people are speaking to each other and both start laughing and stop at the same time. Researchers say that points to a degree of control from the brain that is not there with uncontrollable laughter. Sometimes spontaneous laughter occurs during procedures like deep brain stimulation. To better understand the brain circuitry behind it, the team analyzed reports of pre-surgical brain stimulation in patients with epilepsy. During these procedures, doctors typically identify brain regions to target for surgery by electrically stimulating different areas of the brain while patients are awake. The team found two distinct networks for each type of laugh. The spontaneous network was linked to brain regions used in motor control and emotional regulation. When these areas are stimulated, people laugh and feel euphoria. The voluntary network, by contrast, is more closely related to areas that only deal with the physical control of smiling and laughing. If you stimulate these, you get laughter without all the warm fuzzies. Researchers theorize these different areas had different evolutionary roots, one older associated with preventing aggression and fostering social bonding, and the other for purpose-driven laughter amid conversation. Perhaps it really is a laughing matter, after all. This edition of Health in a Heartbeat is brought to you by University of Florida Health and by WUFTFM. For more information or to subscribe to our weekly e-newsletter, please visit our website, heartbeatradio.org.
2: This is Amy Wagenaar from the Historical Society of Michigan with a Michigan History Moment. On August 5, 1970, tens of thousands of young people converged on Jackson, Michigan. The attraction? Michigan's version of Woodstock. The event was the Goose Lake International Music Festival. Southfield businessman Richard Songer and his partner organized the festival on 350 acres of farmland just east of Jackson. Local officials and residents had opposed the festival, fearing hordes of unruly young people. The organizers forged ahead anyway. The day before the music festival opened, traffic had backed up at the entrance gate for more than a mile. Songer had planned for a maximum of 65,000 visitors, but by early Friday morning, nearly twice as many had entered the grounds. By the time the music started on Friday evening, an estimated 200,000 people had crowded in. Some people came for the drugs and the partying, but most wanted to hear the music. As one young man remembered, the music was on such a grand scale, it was electrifying, amazing. Some of my favorite groups were there, even Rod Stewart and the Small Faces. In all, 23 bands performed at Goose Lake, including some of the biggest names anywhere. In addition to Rod Stewart, attendees heard Chicago, Jethro Tull, the James Gang, and John Sebastian, best known as the founder of the Lovin' Spoonful. Up-and-coming Michigan bands were there too, among them MC5, Iggy Pop and the Stooges, Mitch Ryder and the Detroit Wheels, Brownsville Station, and the Bob Seger System. Tom Wright, who would go on to manage the Rolling Stones and the Who, created the festival's music system. He built a two-sided rotating stage that turned as one band finished its 45-minute set and another came on. Drugs were everywhere and the lake attracted some skinny dippers, but on the whole, there were few problems. Police awaited as people left the festival on Sunday. They made 163 arrests, mostly for drug possession. Goose Lake never saw another music festival. Jackson County Prosecutor Bruce Barton got courts to issue an injunction banning public shows at the park. Festival organizer Richard Songer turned the site into a conventional campground. Today, as Greenwood Acres, it operates as a 1,000-site family campground. The stage is still there, converted into a recreation center. If you go there and listen carefully, you might just hear the echoes of classic rock and roll. This Michigan History Moment was brought to you by MichiganHistoryMagazine.org.
3: 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Listener discretion is advised. Mostly clear skies tonight, a low of 49. Sunshine tomorrow with a high of 66. More sunshine on Friday with a high 67. Sunny and 77 on Saturday. Partly sunny Sunday with a chance of rain, a high of 72. 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

0: 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This is Peggy Dunn and Janet Ginter with the reading of the Detroit News and Free Press. For the next half hour, I will be reading the Michigan News and Detroit Area News. Invasive crayfish found in southwest Michigan. What to do if you find one? Invasive red swamp crayfish have been found in southwest Michigan's Cass County for the first time, the Michigan Department of Natural Resources said on Wednesday, October 7th. Two crayfish carcasses were found in a private pond near the city of Niles by the Southwest by Southwest Corner Cooperative Invasive Species Management Area while conducting a snorkel survey for invasive aquatic plants in mid-September, the DNR said in a release. This isn't the first time the invasive species has been found in Michigan. Populations of red swamp crayfish were first detected in Michigan in 2017, with discoveries in Sunset Lake in Kalamazoo and a retention pond in Novi, the DNR said. To date, isolated infestations have been confirmed in Kalamazoo, Livingston, Macomb, Oakland, Van Buren, and Wayne counties. The DNR previously said the crayfish was found in Ottawa County. Officials say the infestations are believed to result from the release or escape of aquarium pets, live bait, or live crayfish brought to Michigan for crawfish boils. The DNR is asking anyone in the Greater Niles area, which is in Berrien and Cass counties, to look for and report potential sightings of red swamp crayfish. The red swamp crayfish is native to the southern U.S., but has been prohibited in Michigan since 2014. The crayfish aggressively outcompete native crayfish for food and habitat. They have a high reproductive rate and cause destructive burrowing along shorelines that can destabilize banks and infrastructure. Red swamp crayfish swim in a variety of permanent freshwater habitats. Crayfish are crustaceans that burrow deep into the substrate of their habitat and create large mounds of sand and soil called chimneys with a relatively large hole in the center, the DNR said. The crayfish are prohibited in Michigan, but can be identified by they are covered in many, often red bumps on the body and claws. Hourglass shape on the back touches in the middle. Dark triangle on tail. Body can be shades of dark red, brown, black, or even all white. Individuals from the pet trade can come in other unusual colors, including blue, orange, cow print, white, etc. Small individuals are typically brown and mottled. Claws are long, thin, and saber-shaped. Generally, 2 to 4 inches can grow to 6 inches. If you suspect you have found a red swamp crayfish, if possible, collect the specimen, bag it, and place it in the freezer, the DNR says. Otherwise, take one or more close-up photos, focusing on the top, sides, underside, and claws to aid in verification. Note the location, date, and time of the observation, and report sightings to Kathleen Quibido, DNR Fisheries Division. For more information on invasive red swamp crayfish, including identifying characteristics, visit michigan.gov/invasives. Trump isn't on the ballot, but he dominated the gubernatorial debate. Don't feel bad if you watched the Michigan gubernatorial debate and thought Secretary of State Jocelyn Benson was running against Donald Trump. President Trump has urged Republicans to act as if he's on the November 3rd general election ballot. But, of course, Congressman John James is the GOP nominee in the race to replace term-limited Governor Gretchen Whitmer. James at times tried to cast Benson as a Whitmer stooge who should be held responsible for Michigan's perceived failures over the past 8 years. His effort paled in comparison to Benson's repeated accusations that James was a puppet of Trump, whose name Benson said so many times that if Trump was Beetlejuice, he would have appeared on the set at Wood TV Channel 8 minutes after the Grand Rapids station started the hour-long debate on Tuesday, October 6th. It was an obvious strategy, as Trump's popularity and approval ratings have hit record lows in recent polls. It also required little subtlety. If you don't like the president or feel betrayed by his failure to keep promises like lowering prices or staying out of foreign wars, Benson asserted, you won't like James either, and you shouldn't trust him to keep his promises to make Michigan great again either. James tried to shift the bullseye in his opening statement, telling viewers, many people want to blame Trump, but Lansing is failing us. It was a savvy attempt by the two-term congressman from Shelby Township to inoculate himself. But like a measles outbreak in Pennsylvania, the two-term Secretary of State from Detroit was undeterred. As the topics shifted from tariffs to suspending the state's gas tax to whether Michigan officials should cooperate with federal immigration officers to Medicaid to affordable housing, Benson faulted James for failing to oppose Trump policies that she said have harmed Michigan. You, as a congressman, have never once, not once, stood up to the president and said, not on our watch, Benson said. While Trump won Michigan in 2016 and 2024, his decision to impose tariffs, especially on Canada, Michigan's largest trading partner, and to start a war on Iran, have eroded his support here as the cost of fuel and many everyday items have skyrocketed. The debate highlighted the dilemma James has faced since Trump endorsed him for governor. Without Trump's support, James may not have won the GOP gubernatorial nomination, but being so closely aligned with Trump could cost James the support of independent voters he needs to win the job. It's too late to walk away from Trump, who keeps tracks of slights and evens scores. With the president... The president is expected to return to Michigan in the next week or two. And the last thing James needs is Trump calling him out. After having won barely half of the votes in the GOP primary, James may already be on shaky ground with some Republicans. Picking a fight with the president could cost him more GOP votes than the independent voters he might attract with such a stunt. James nevertheless tried to establish a little distance between his policies and those of the president. Without saying definitively whether he opposes Trump's 50% tariff on some Canadian goods, James said he differed with Trump on tariffs and the war on Iran, which he said needs to end quickly, as in yesterday. I've stood up to the president many times, James said. I've said I can agree with the president without worshiping him. I can disagree without attacking him, and I'll always put Michigan first. Predictably, Benson pressed her point. The choice in this race is simple, she said. Who do you want the next governor to work for? I will work for you, and my opponent has already showed us that he won't. Because as governor, he'll do exactly what he did in Congress. Raise prices, get rich, and do everything Donald Trump asks him to do. when they weren't debating who was more like Whitmer or Trump, or calling each other a liar, the joint appearance gave us some insights into how they perform under pressure. James is a cool customer, quick on his feet and able to identify and jab a weak spot. When Benson said her financial disclosure reports were available on the Secretary of State's website, James shot back, "Does it work now?" It was a dig political insiders recognized as a reference to problems the Secretary of State's office encountered after it tried to upgrade Michigan's campaign finance disclosure website. Benson is ready to rumble, keeping a grim smile on her face most of the night while waiting for her chance to counterpunch. She showed a tendency to talk fast, which may be a combination of trying to get her answers in before time ran out and trying to get her mouth to move as fast as her mind. When James faulted her for not opposing Whitmer's COVID-19 policies, Benson shot back, "Where were you in 2020? A reference to James' contradictory positions on whether Trump lost the 2020 election to Joe Biden. Truth Squad bulletin, despite dozens of claims of fraud, Trump and his supporters have failed to substantiate any of them. Also, the earth is round." As James and Benson prepared to derail the tightly managed debate by pivoting to that topic, moderator Rick Albin, a living legend for his equanimity and decades covering Michigan politics, reined them in. Each candidate accused the other of enriching themselves from their interactions with data centers, but neither made a clean kill after Albin challenged them to back up their claims. Both said they supported a moratorium on data centers, which have become controversial for replacing vast swaths of land, often in rural areas, with noisy industrial buildings filled with computer equipment that consumes vast amounts of water and electricity and annoy neighbors. They both also are against flock cameras, which operate in public spaces and have become ensnared in a debate over whether they violate our privacy. And they both support suspending the state's gas tax to save drivers money. Neither specified which taxes they would cut, though James identified $3 billion in budget cuts he would make, and Benson said she would provide tax credits for families who care for their children and elderly relatives. They disagreed on whether Michigan should continue to mandate a transition to clean energy, with James saying it raises rates and Benson saying it creates jobs and protects the environment. And neither committed to cutting Michigan's tax on marijuana, which Whitmer and legislative leaders jacked up to help fund road repairs. But the thread that ran through the debate was Trump, a polarizing figure who voters are more likely to form a strong opinion about than how Michigan's next governor should address gaps in Medicaid coverage, or whether we should adopt some or all of Mississippi's education reforms. Benson clearly thought tying James to Trump is a winning strategy, but we'll all know in less than a month whether the lodestone that attracted voters to James in the primary election was also the millstone that sunk him in the general election. And that is M.L. Elric's story. MSU Dairy Store to join Flint Farmers Market. What's planned? The Michigan State University Dairy Store on Tuesday, October 6th, announced that it will be opening a location at the Flint Farmers Market in 2027. Something exciting is happening in Flint, the MSU Dairy Store said in a Facebook post. This project has been in the works for a long time, and we are excited to announce that we will be coming in the Flint Farmers Market in 2027. The MSU Dairy Store said it will have a space at the market in downtown Flint from 11 to 1 Thursday, October 8th, when workers will hand out free scoops of ice cream. Hope to see you there, the Facebook post said. The farmers market is located inside the former Flint Journal printing plant in downtown Flint at 300 East 1st Street. Neither the dairy store nor the farmers market immediately responded to emails seeking additional details. The dairy store, which is at 474 South Shaw Lane, room 1140, serves ice cream and food items and provides catering for special events. The on-campus site is cash-free, but accepts all major credit cards, Apple Pay, Google Pay, Scoop coupons, and dairy store gift cards, and can bill an MSU account. The store is open noon to 9, Tuesday through Sunday. As of Wednesday, October 7th, the store lists the following flavors. Beaumont Brownie Bliss, which is salted caramel ice cream with a fudge swirl and brownie pieces. Berry Sustainable, which is sweet vanilla ice cream with a blueberry swirl and graham cracker pieces. Breslin Peanut Butter Blitz, peanut butter ice cream with a fudge swirl and Buckeye candies mixed in. 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And vanilla, delicious vanilla ice cream. The market at 300 East 1st Street in downtown is a year-round food operation featuring about 50 permanent year-round vendors, including several produce vendors, a great meat market, poultry, breads and baked goods, cheese, a wine shop, an art gallery, a cafe, Middle Eastern and Mexican groceries, and many unique gifts. From May through October, there are 24 additional vendors with produce, flowers, and arts and crafts. The market reports annual sales of $5 to $7 million annually. Macomb County woman proves husband wrong with $1 million lottery win. A Macomb County woman was determined to buy lottery tickets at a certain party store, and it paid off with a $1 million win. The 64-year-old recently won a top prize playing the Michigan Lottery's 50 times instant game, according to the agency. The woman, who chose to remain anonymous, had been at a store with her husband when he asked if she wanted to buy lottery tickets. She told him no, because she wanted to buy tickets at a certain party store. The next day, she went to that store, Diamond Dot Market, at 38500 Hayes Road in Clinton Township, and bought a few 50X tickets. Before scratching the tickets, she checked the game's unclaimed prizes and saw that two top prizes were still available. Her husband, however, doubted the winning tickets had not yet been purchased. She then scratched her ticket and was stunned at what she saw. When I scratched the ticket and saw the $1 million win, I slid the ticket over to him and said, "I told you they were out there," she told the Michigan Lottery. We both just sat there in silence for a while because we were stunned. Once it sunk in, we called a few family members to tell them the good news. She recently claimed her prize as a one-time lump sum payment of about $693,000 rather than annuity payments for the full amount. She plans to use the money to pay off her grandchild's student loans, buy a new truck, and take a vacation. The 50X game costs $10 to play and launched with three $1 million top prizes. One of those prizes remains unclaimed. So maybe it'll be your lucky day. After latest crash, a plea to make roads friendlier for Amish buggies. A crash on Monday, October 5th, that critically injured two Amish women in Hillsdale County was at least the second vehicle versus buggy crash in that area in less than a year and adds to a mounting number of car-buggy collisions over the past few years. The current condition of the two Montgomery women, ages 50 and 19, is unknown, said Michigan State Police Lieutenant Renee Gonzalez, 1st District Public Information Officer. He added the women had sustained head injuries and underwent surgery after being airlifted to the University of Michigan Hospital in Ann Arbor. The crash occurred at about 9:15 a.m. on October 6th when a westbound GMC Terrain struck the horse-drawn buggy the women were in from behind on Territorial Road near Mead Road in Camden Township. The 38-year-old driver of that vehicle was uninjured and the crash remains under investigation. I'm not sure if the driver was distracted. It was daylight. There's no reason for him not seeing them, Gonzalez said. We do have numerous crashes in that area involving buggies. We do often see that it comes down to distracted driving. Motorists not seeing or paying attention are coming up on these buggies that are going slowly. The buggies have every right to be on the road, and drivers just have to pay attention. Gonzalez said the speed limit is around 55 miles per hour on that stretch of Territorial Road, which is paved and flat. It is the same area where he said another Amish buggy was hit by a truck less than a year ago. That buggy was carrying two adults and five children on December 21st, 2025, when a Chevy Silverado truck southbound on Mead Road hit it from behind. A man from the buggy, as well as a child, were airlifted to U of M hospitals. Another child was taken by ambulance to a local hospital. That crash was just one of many buggy vehicle crashes in 2025. The Free Press counted at least seven across the state last year, just between May and August. According to Amish America, Michigan ranks sixth in the country in terms of Amish population, with about 21,000 Amish residents spread across 50 settlements in the state. Kyle Yoder, a Fairview resident, grandson of former Amish and associate pastor of the Fairview Mennonite Church, has many friends in the Amish community and is concerned for their safety on the roads. They are a part of the community, and they use the roads and travel corridors just like anybody else, he said. When you talk about buggy car accidents, that's not a fender bender. As a Commons Township Planning Commissioner, Yoder notes that bikes and pedestrians are taken into consideration along with vehicles for travel routes, and he believes horse-drawn buggies should be as well, particularly in areas like his where there is a high population of Amish. More than 5 years ago, Yoder said the Amish community reached out to the Michigan Department of Transportation with concerns about Kittle Road at M33 and M72, just north of Mayo, where the two state trunk lines meet. The corner was dangerous, Yoder said, with several buggy accidents and near misses. The Amish were asking for a turn lane to be put in, which MDOT agreed to, if the Amish community would pay for it. They did. It's discouraging that MDOT says wait until the statistics say we need to do something, Yoder said. That statistic is my neighbor or my friend. I don't want to wait for them to die to make the roads more friendly for Amish buggies. MDOT Communications Director Jocelyn Garza acknowledged the danger inherent in vehicle and buggy crashes, saying that the potential for fatalities and serious injuries in such collisions increases tenfold. She noted that Branch, Hillsdale, and St. Joseph counties received $70,000 in federal highway safety grant funding in 2024 to prevent buggy collisions, which could be used for shoulder widening, additional signage, and education. MDOT, Garza said, is limited in its jurisdiction to state trunk lines. We try to stay in our lane, she said. We would lean into reducing distracted driving. Drive the posted speed limit, stay aware of your surroundings, and watch the signage. Gonzalez and Yoder also urged motorists to slow down. You are going to reach that buggy way faster than you would reach a car, Yoder said. People just need to realize things move slower in the Amish community in general. Have patience. For you, flying by might not seem dangerous because you're in a car, but for them, it's a high-risk maneuver. From the Upper Peninsula, someone stole Porcupine Mountain's park sign. They want it back. The Porcupine Mountain's Wilderness State Park's entrance sign was stolen over the weekend, park officials announced on Wednesday, October 7th. The sign was taken sometime between the night of Saturday, October 3rd, and the morning of Sunday, October 4th. The park announced in a Facebook post that included images of the rock-faced structure that held the sign. Law enforcement officials say has been notified and are actively searching for the missing sign. This isn't just any sign, the state park said in a statement posted to Facebook. It's iconic. It's the spot so many visitors stop to photograph when they arrive at the Porkies. Generations of visitors have memories with the sign, and we want it back where it belongs. And they do have pictures of the sign installed and the sign just with the structure that held it, with a beautiful hill in the background and water immediately in the background. The park says any information about the sign's whereabouts should be directed to the Porcupine Mountains Park headquarters or the Ontonagon County Sheriff's Office by calling 906-885-5275 or 906-884-4901, respectively. Fondly known as the Porkies, the state park west of Houghton and northeast of Ironwood features 60,000 acres of old-growth forest and numerous waterfalls. It's also home to the famed Lake of the Clouds. Sitting on the Lake Superior shoreline, Michigan's largest state park is a popular destination for camping, hiking, and snowmobiling, among other things. I guess we'll start this. Move Detroit gives $15,000 grants to retain residents, grow population. Business owners and residents who stay in Detroit or move to the city are getting money, thanks to a grant from the initiative aimed at growing Detroit's population. Move Detroit, launched earlier this year, handed out $15,000 in individual grants for its Make Detroit Home program on October 6th to at least a dozen of recipients including owners of a nail salon, early childhood center, travel company, and first-time homeowners. Mayor Mary Sheffield announced the growth plan, a partnership with Dan Gilbert and the Move Detroit Coalition at her first State of the City address in March. And there's more on that, but a little piece of good news. And that will end the reading of the Michigan News and Detroit Area News from WKAR Radio Reading Service. Here's Janet with international and national news and sports.
1: Thank you, Peggy. It's always nice to hear some good news, isn't it? We have Rubio says U.S. and Greece to jointly combat security threats. Doesn't say where it's from, but U.S. Secretary of State Marco Rubio said on Wednesday that strong and model NATO ally Greece and the United States are launching new counterterrorism information sharing between their law enforcement agencies. During an official visit to Athens, Rubio said Greece was particularly exposed to the threats posed by mass migration and human trafficking. As part of our efforts to combat these common threats to our nations, we're proud to announce a new memorandum of understanding establishing a joint security program to strengthen the counterterrorism information sharing between our respective law enforcement agencies. He told reporters alongside Greek Foreign Minister George Gerapetritis. Pictures, okay. Greece has been an important NATO ally to the United States, offering key military facilities to safeguard security in the Eastern Mediterranean, and it leads an EU maritime mission to protect commercial shipping in the Red Sea. Gerapetritis said on Wednesday that Greece was willing to cooperate with the United States and offer maritime aid in the Strait of Hormuz if there is a viable peace process there. Rubio stood by U.S. Ambassador to Greece, Kimberly Guilfoyle, after U.S. senators expressed concerns over allegations that she had threatened that the U.S. could use its influence to undermine the Greek government. Asked if her conduct was in compliance with State Department ethics, Rubio said, "Suffice it to say, our embassy here is doing a great job. Our ambassador has been a strong factor here." And that is that entire article. Pullout of B-1 bombers shows how an outgunned Iran is keeping the U.S. on edge. There's a photo of a bomber. It's from London in a speech to U.S. forces. Last week, Defense Secretary Hegseth echoed President Trump's triumphant descriptions of Iran as a vanquished foe. The United States has destroyed Iran's Navy, Air Force leadership, and entire defense base, Hegseth said, crippling Tehran's conventional capabilities and leaving its shattered nuclear ambitions laid bare for the world. Days later, American B-1 bombers secretly began leaving a high-security military base in the British countryside, fleeing what U.S. officials described as the threat of a potentially catastrophic swarm drone attack, that has been planned by Iran. The evacuation from Royal Air Force Fairford, a British air base in use since the 1944 D-Day invasion, underscored Iran's continuing ability to wield the threat of asymmetric warfare despite being militarily outmatched by the U.S. and Israel. Tehran has used the threat of unconventional attacks not just to instigate the hasty relocation of a dozen long-range U.S. bombers, but also to inflict chaos on global energy markets and threaten the safety of Air Force One, all against a drumbeat of declarations by the Trump administration that the war has been won. Iran's use of unconventional tactics, or in some cases merely the threat of doing so, has enabled it to claim a series series of remarkable symbolic and tactical victories, according to security experts. I don't think anyone, including the Iranians, thought on day one that they could stand up to the United States and Israel, two of the best militaries and air forces in the world, and fight an even fight, said Daniel Byman, a counterterrorism expert and security studies professor at Georgetown University. That said, we are 7.5 months into this war, and Iran is still inflicting damage, and that's quite remarkable. Iran's campaign of drone strikes on oil cargo ships in the Strait of Hormuz has given it leverage over a critical shipping lane and global energy supplies that it could have never achieved through conventional naval force, according to security officials and analysts. Tehran has escalated attacks in the Strait in recent days, apparently in response to expanded U.S. operations that had brought oil flows back up to near pre-war levels. Over the past week, Iranian attacks have hit more than 10 ships, according to maritime monitoring data. The threat of an Iranian assassination plot set in motion an extraordinary sequence in July, in which Trump was secretly slipped out of the Air Force One via an airport catering truck. A ruse to protect him from the threat of attack by an adversary he described as finished in March, and more recently has called decimated. At the British Air Base RAF Fairford, Iran appears to have forced the U.S. to withdraw a symbol of its military firepower, a fleet of planes that has carried out punishing strikes in the war, with no indication that Iran had managed to put in place either the personnel or the equipment needed to launch a drone swarm attack. This goes on to talk about past things, so we'll stop there. Good place to end it. NASA rover takes striking images of dawn's early light on Mars. From Washington, NASA has released a striking image of the dawn on the Martian surface, which was taken by its Curiosity rover. It shows sunlight bathing jagged crags formed billions of years ago as the car-sized vehicle continues to explore Earth's planetary neighbor. Curiosity landed in 2012 in the Gale Crater near the Martian equator, and since 2014 has been climbing Mount Sharp, a 3-mile-tall mountain that rises from that crater floor. The image was taken by the 6-wheeled rover's mast cam camera about an hour after sunrise above a landscape featuring wind-carved cliffs in the distance. The bright, craggy peaks in the distance are a rock layer that is quite different in appearance from all the layers the rover has driven through so far. We think it was once a wind-blown sediment, maybe sand or maybe even ash, that blew into the crater from nearby volcanic activity. After the sediment hardened into rock, eons of wind carved the rock layer into ridges called yardangs, said planetary scientist Ashwin Vasavada of NASA's Jet Propulsion Laboratory in California. That person is the Curiosity Project scientist. The Yardang layer most likely formed about 3 billion years ago, around the same time as the rest of the mountain, according to Vasavada. This layer spans about 10 miles across the northwestern reaches of Mount Sharp. However, the Yardang layer doesn't appear to be part of the continuous stack of layers that make up the layer cake of Mount Sharp. It was added on a little layer. It's above what geologists call an unconformity, a gap in time where previous layers eroded down before the new layers were deposited on top, according to Vasavada. The rover is on its gradual ascent up the mountain and has gained upwards of 0.6 miles in elevation. That's the most that ever has been climbed on Mars, according to NASA. This goes on a lot longer, so that's a good place. We continue to talk about Cornell. Reports of sexual violence are up. Data from Cornell and other colleges in 8 different charts. Rape allegations at Cornell University sparked protests and outrage across the country, partly because of the brutal nature of the allegations and the lack so far of any criminal charges. Questions have surfaced about whether the Ivy League school and the local prosecutor did enough to fully investigate and address the allegations. But the case stands out in another way. It's one of only a small fraction of sexual misconduct cases at Cornell and other colleges in the state that resulted in expulsions and suspensions, according to government data. The Cornell case went viral after a former student sued the school and seven students and others last month. She said she was drunk when she was plied with drugs and sexually assaulted by multiple students at a fraternity house in 2024. One of the young men posted about free P blank blank blank Y in a Snapchat message, according to her complaint. Cornell said Tuesday that it hired former Justice Department official Sally Q. Yates to review how the university handled the matter. Separately, New York Governor Kathy Hochul, who's a Democrat, appointed State Attorney General Letitia James as a special prosecutor to reinvestigate the case. New York data shows most cases are either never reported to authorities or never result in any serious discipline. Of the more than 1,200 incidents reported to Cornell from 2018 to 2024 that involved students, seven people were expelled or dismissed. 14 were suspended. The data includes students who were accused of sexual violence, as well as staff members who were accused of assaulting or stalking students. But the vast majority of reported incidents were never reported to police and never became formal disciplinary cases against anyone, according to the data. Even when the cases were opened, most of the respondents were either found not responsible or received modest disciplinary measures. We've seen schools turn to methods like no contact orders or removing the perpetrator from the survivor's classes or from their dorm, said someone from a Rape, Abuse, and Incest National Network. Expulsions and suspensions tend to be the final thing that schools tend to turn to. Data for Cornell and other colleges in New York is available because of a state law called Enough is Enough that requires schools to report incidents involving sexual assault, domestic violence, dating violence, and stalking, and the outcome of the school investigation and disciplinary process. The federal government does not collect similar disciplinary data nationally. So this goes on and shows the charts, and it's taking way too long to come to its point, but basically this article says that sexual violence is far more common than is reflected in the official crime reports, according to many surveys. And I'm trying to find another basic statement about this whole situation. But I think one possible reason that this is getting more attention lately is because of the Me Too movement, which has spurred many survivors of sexual violence and other misconduct to come forward. So I'll stop there. I want to make time for several or more articles. And this is another long one, but Tennessee is asking, Tennessee is saying we're in uncharted territory. Might there be an attempt to execute Krista Pike again? The astonishing news is that Krista Pike is conscious, talking, and making a medically unprecedented recovery following her botched execution. So Tennessee is facing the critical question, will the state attempt to execute her again? Krista is conscious, speaking, and continues to receive critical care. Her prognosis remains unclear, but at a minimum, we expect a long recovery, her attorney stated. Tennessee governor has not responded to repeated calls from Pike's attorneys and death penalty observers to commute her sentence to life in prison. That leaves open the possibility that Pike will face a second execution, even after her attorneys said the first attempt on September 30th amounted to unconstitutionally cruel and unusual punishment. The U.S. Supreme Court has not decided whether a second execution attempt would violate the Constitution since 1947. There are questions now that have never needed to be asked before, and no one knows the answers.

in Congress are not taking the risks of AI seriously enough. They want the government to write new regulations for the technology, according to a new Reuters Ipsos poll. This was a six-day survey which ended Monday. It shows that wide swaths of the electorate see artificial intelligence as a major threat to American jobs, underscoring growing skepticism of the technology from voters across the political spectrum. The fast-advancing technology has become a matter of keen national interest amid reports of AI agents running amok and hacking into computer networks and warnings from prominent researchers that AI could one day pose an existential threat to humanity. And data centers that power AI are increasingly posing a nuisance when they are in your neighborhood and cause your utility bills to rise. 57% of registered voters in the poll, including a third of self-identified Republicans, said the Trump administration has not taken AI seriously enough, or maybe not at all seriously. 54% said the same thing about Congress. Artificial intelligence has become a significant campaign issue ahead of the November 3rd midterm elections. 62% of voters in the poll said that technology could get out of control and risk the future of humankind. Roughly the same share of voters with that view in the Reuters Ipsos poll that took place in August of 2027. That is not that entire article, and it's time for sports now. So I'll start with Detroit Lions coach Dan Campbell fired up on the radio. He's not going to accept mediocrity. The Detroit Lions haven't been one of the NFL's elite teams for going on 2 years, and Dan Campbell is determined to get them back to that spot, Campbell said multiple times in his weekly radio interview that happened yesterday. Quote, we're not going to accept mediocrity, unquote, as they try to claw their way back from a disappointing 2-2 start. Our discipline is not good enough across the board, and we're playing very average football right now, said Campbell. That's everywhere. It's not just defense. We've got to pick up the slack on offense and on special teams right now. That'll alleviate a lot of our defensive issues. So it will certainly help. And that's what I'm tasked with. It's about freaking solving problems, and I'm going after this thing, man. We're not going to be mediocre. I just won't accept that. The Lions have gone just 11-10 since they were knocked out of the divisional round of the playoffs after a 15-win regular season in 2024. They missed the postseason and finished last in a competitive NFC North last year and have gone 4-6 since last Thanksgiving. The Lions have the NFL's worst defense this season with numbers that are on par with their winless season of 2008. Through four games, they rank last in the NFL in total defense, 423.8 YPG, and 31st in points allowed, 31.8 PPG. In 2008, they gave up 32.3 points and 404.4 yards per game. Campbell said the one thing he wants to see from his defense more than anything against the Arizona Cardinals this weekend is for our guys to be where they're supposed to be when they're supposed to be there. Asked if it's a surprise that there's still an issue entering week five, he said, yeah, I would like to believe that we would have cleaned some of this stuff up, but I also know it's a work in progress, and you continue to coach, and we'll make a tweak on some of this personnel, too. We're going to give some other guys an opportunity, and go, man, but we're not going to accept mediocrity. That's not what we're doing. We've got too many guys playing at a high level, and we're going to raise the floor on this team. Campbell mentioned not accepting mediocrity a third time when he was asked if his team's defensive struggles put too much pressure on the offense to score points and win games. The Lions currently rank fifth in the NFL in scoring, 29.8 PPG, but are 15th in rushing EPA at minus 0.08, according to Summer Sports. If you want to be great,
They should want to score 35 points a game at a minimum, said Campbell. That's what this greatness is. And it's what we're charged with. We've got weapons on

0: offense. And if we're going to accept mediocrity, then no. But yeah, we can make all the excuses in the world. But if we want to spit and sputter and be average, that's one thing. We're not going to be average. We're going to raise the floor on these guys, man. We're going to push them. And I just kept reading because that was the end of the article. Figured I might as well finish it. Okay, so... okay, Michigan football next. Michigan football staggered, but one player is very confident it can win out. Michigan football players have started their goal for the rest of 2026, and it is fairly obvious. Win out, both offensive lineman Blake Frazier and wide receiver J.J. Buchanan said Tuesday the 6th when meeting with media after practice at Jim Beckler Hall in Ann Arbor. But how? The Wolverines at 3-2 and 0-2 in the Big Ten enter the bye week not only with major problems on offense, where they rank in the bottom half of the country in almost every major category, number 75 in third down conversions, 40.7%, number 100 in rushing offense, 135 yards per game, number 111 in passing, 180.8 yards, and tied for number 114 in red zone, 76.9%, but with apparent discontent inside the program. Tight end Zach Marshall took to social media to apologize for inappropriate comments he appeared to make regarding the Wolverines and offensive coordinator Jason Beck shortly after U of M's 20-14 loss to Minnesota. Marshall appeared to send group chat texts leaked publicly that Beck told the tight ends, "None of us are valuable to this offense." Marshall also said in the chat that the offense sucks, and if blitzed, we have no answers. "He's come out and said what he wants to say about the situation," Buchanan said. "I think everything else we'll keep in-house." Might be smart. "The team has even bigger issues in the field, figuring out a way to translate supposed successful practices into the game." Coach Kyle Whittingham called it a disconnect. Frazier also used the phrase disconnect, but cited a different feeling that he's battling. "I'd say that frustration is my biggest emotion," said Frazier, a little bit confused. "And I think that just stems from the fact that I've watched us, pick apart our defense in practice. It just speaks to what we can be. And so the fact that we're not doing that means that there's some sort of a disconnect somewhere." Frazier didn't agree with a question about if it was a matter of players pressing in games, but he didn't have any answers as to what the problem has been. Whittingham said as much post-game and on Monday on Inside Michigan Football when he said the offense needs to ensure it's not trying to put a square peg in a round hole. Some of that is schematic decisions. While Michigan tried to run downhill more against the Gophers, it still had a handful of east-west plays, most of which lost yardage. When asked if he would like to see more north-south runs, Frazier didn't hesitate. "I would love that," he said. "I think that's what we've gotten away from. I know Jordan Marshall said that, but yeah, this is Michigan football. You think downhill runs, and so I would love to see that implemented a little more. Again, I run the call that's called for me, however. Regardless of what the play call is, we must execute it." Barry said he's surprised at the offense he's seen in practice. "We go at it," and that he's surprised that it hasn't produced more on Saturdays. Michigan is at an anemic number 105, 23 points in scoring. Outside of scoring 52 on UTEP, Michigan is averaging 15.8 PPG. Only five teams, none of which are in power conferences, are at a level below that. The poor output has given room for fans and others to mock the Wolverines, many of whom are calling for a staff overhaul. For Buchanan, who followed his coach, offensive coordinator, and position coach from Salt Lake City, the undertone doesn't sit well. He said he believes in every coach on the staff and followed them for a reason, with belief that this can be turned around. The turnaround won't be easy. Michigan has 4 games remaining against teams currently ranked in the top 25 in the coaches' poll: Indiana, Oregon, UCLA, and Ohio State. And they figure to be an underdog in at least 3 of these games. Michigan's next matchup is on October 17th against an equally desperate Penn State, whose record's at 3-2 and 0-2. The players are saying the right things, though, assured that the Wolverines possess what is needed to make a run this fall. "I feel confident," said Frazier, "of winning out. I know we can. I've seen it in practices. I've seen it in flashes against Iowa, against UTEP. We have everything we need. We just have to put it together." I don't know if this goes on, but that's a good place to stop and move along to Michigan State to make sure to get both main football articles. Michigan State football's offense is seeking blockbuster explosive plays. From East Lansing, Nick Sheridan knows he needs to become Michael Bay. Michigan State football's offense needs more explosions. The Spartans' lack of big plays in both the passing and run game have become glaring and problematic during their ongoing 3-game losing streak. It reached critical mass during Saturday's 31-3 blowout at Wisconsin, as MSU did not generate a single play of 10 or more yards and failed to convert on 5 straight fourth down chances while desperately seeking to move the chains and to find any kind of spark to find the end zone. "Currently, that was the biggest factor. We didn't create explosive plays in the game," Sheridan said on Tuesday the 6th. "And then in critical moments on third and fourth downs, we weren't able to convert, which ultimately is going to lead you to points. We did a better job of taking care of the football and eliminating the negative plays, but unless you create explosive plays or convert in some of those moments, it's going to be tough sledding." The Spartans at 2-3 and 0-2 in the Big Ten host Illinois at 2-3 and 0-2 at 3:30 on Saturday at Spartan Stadium. They do so having produced just 2 touchdowns in the past 3 weeks and did not score 1 against the Badgers. The first time MSU went without a touchdown since a 4-2 loss to close the tumultuous 2023 regular season that saw Mel Tucker fired during midseason and a number of players enter the portal or shut things down during the season to transfer. "This is an unforgiving league," said Sheridan. "You don't really have time. There's no pity party here. We better get up off the mat and come back ready to work and attack the week." After a strong start to the season and wins over Toledo and Eastern Michigan, quarterback Alessio Milivojevic has not thrown a touchdown pass since. The third-year sophomore is completing just 56% of his passes during the losing streak and averaging 144.7 yards with 3 interceptions. Milivojevic averaged 233.8 yards and 66.8 passing with 10 touchdowns and 2 picks in his first 6 career starts, going back to the final 4 games of the season when he took over the job from since-departed Aiden Childs. That brings us to the end of the sports and the Detroit News and Detroit Free Press from WKAR Radio Reading Service. Your readers were Peggy Dunn, and I'm Janet Ginter. Have a great day.
1: 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Mostly clear skies tonight, a low of 49. Sunshine tomorrow with a high of 66. More sunshine on Friday with a high 67. Sunny and 77 on Saturday. Partly sunny Sunday with a chance of rain, a high of 72. 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

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As a reminder, Radio Eye is a reading service intended for people who are blind or have other disabilities that make it difficult to read printed material. Your reader for today is Dawn Flickinger.